0: firefighters struggle to get the situation under control. Mark Carney was the last to join the party, but the Prime Minister was welcomed at the Premier's meeting, which was dominated by U.S. tariffs and trade. If they have a collective plan, they're not saying. What they did show, though, was a common sense of frustration and resolve. Janice McGregor reports from Charlottetown.
1: Trump's tariffs are dumb and they make life more expensive for Americans.
2: If trash talk could win trade wars, Manitoba Premier Wab Kanu and other first ministers wouldn't need to meet behind closed doors to plot their next moves. Alas, Ontario Premier Doug Ford knows how it goes.
3: One day the Prime Minister is with them side by side, and next thing you know, President Trump turns on him like a rabid dog.
4: Just put everything on the table. Let's get this done.
2: This wasn't supposed to be the focus of the Premier's talks that Premier Rob Lance was chairing this week in Charlottetown. Under different circumstances, premiers would have had different demands for the Prime Minister. But instead, Mark Carney came here with things to ask of them.
5: As everyone knows, on Monday, the U.S. administration announced its intention to impose the latest in a series of unilateral, unwarranted trade actions.
2: Next year's chair of the premiers, Northwest Territories Premier R.J. Simpson, summed up the sentiment in the room.
6: We're willing to do whatever we need to do to address the situation we're in. This goes right to the heart of our national sovereignty.
2: But when the Prime Minister led the premiers out to face the cameras, they weren't ready to say what might happen next.
7: Everything's on the table if there's no agreement, depending on the outcome of the negotiations, yes.
2: And until Donald Trump actually does follow through with his tariff threats,
7: we don't need to respond in advance. In fact, I think it would be counterproductive at this stage to respond in advance. But it's important to know what your options are.
2: So, about those options. Carney said just because Canada hasn't retaliated yet doesn't mean it won't go there if it has to.
7: There are other things we could have done in the intervening time that we didn't do.
2: Carney said that what he calls technical aspects of the CUSMA talks could stretch on for months, not weeks. But the silver lining to this threat is that the Trump administration has now re-engaged.
7: We're also ready because of what we know in our bones, that our unity is our greatest strength and our destiny is in our hands.
2: But no one tipped their hand to show what cards they'll play in 4 weeks' time. Their plan may need more work. Trump could change his mind. But for now, at least, no premier spoke up to disagree. Janice McGregor, CBC News, Charlottetown.
0: The Trump administration has also unveiled another set of tariffs. These ones target dozens of countries, including Canada, for what the White House claims are forced labor violations. The levies range from 10 to 12.5% and are widely seen as a replacement to ones imposed when the Supreme Court struck down Trump's Emergency Act tariffs back in February. Those expire Friday. For Canada, these latest duties would replace the current 10% levies on non-CUSMA compliant goods. They take effect just after midnight. Cocaine, meth, opium, and lots of it, not to mention cash, weapons, and tech. Ontario police say it was all seized in one of the biggest drug busts they've ever carried out, part of an international investigation that has more than 20 people facing 100-plus charges. Philip Lee Shannock has more.
8: I truly do lose sleep over stuff like this for our community.
9: Windsor Police Chief Jason Crowley says the investigation into a criminal smuggling network began in 2025, sparked by concerns about drugs and guns flowing into the community from across the border. Now, 18 months later, he looks at a stack of cocaine and methamphetamines worth almost $140 million on the street.
8: It's certainly, as you can see, a very large dent in someone's business.
9: Also on display for the media at Windsor's police headquarters, a large caliber weapon.
8: And this is a Lati L39 50 caliber anti-tank rifle.
9: Andy Bradford is acting detective superintendent of the Ontario Provincial Police. He says the fact that such a weapon is in the hands of suspected drug smugglers is a big concern.
8: It is very rare.
9: Bradford says as the investigation progressed, the scale of the alleged operation became clearer. Its investigators worked with U.S. Homeland Security and the Drug Enforcement Administration.
8: The scope of this drug trafficking network extends into the southwestern United States.

0: say smugglers were using legitimate commercial trucking operations to import large amounts of drugs into Canada for distribution in the Greater Toronto Area and beyond. Raids were conducted in the Windsor and Toronto areas. 19 people were arrested and faced drug and weapons charges. 2 people are still at large. Officers seized nearly 1.7 tons of drugs. They say it's one of the largest drug seizures in the province's history. Bradford says Mexican cartels are involved, and alleged drug kingpin former Olympic snowboarder Ryan Wedding's arrest in January may have created a vacuum.
1: When one criminal element is removed, like Mr. Wedding's network, another will often take his place.
2: We know Wedding was closely affiliated with the Sinaloa cartel.
0: Mike Chavarria is a former special agent with the U.S. Drug Enforcement Administration. He says thousands of trucks cross the U.S. border from Mexico every day, and agents can only check a fraction.
2: It's very likely these are transportation crews that are contracted.
0: Michael Procia of the Canadian Border Services Agency says when it finally opens next week, the new Gordie Howe International Bridge will have advanced border security and inspection infrastructure, including large-scale X-ray imaging technology.
3: It's going to be the most futuristic port of entry that we have in terms of technology, in terms of detection equipment, in terms of the ability that we will have to interdict narcotics, firearms, and other items.
0: Police hope intelligence gathered during the Project Bay investigation will lead to more arrests and seizures. Philip Leshadoc, CBC News, Toronto.
4: Coming up, France inferno. Thousands are forced to flee in southwestern France as fast-moving wildfires remain out of control. Plus, hundreds of thousands of Haitians could be deported from the U.S. following a move by the Trump administration to axe an immigration program. And later, we'll have this story.
5: In a number of U.S. cities, Waymo, Google's self-driving car, is becoming more common. But compared to human drivers, how safe are they?
6: What we are seeing is that the types of crashes they get into, in addition to being less frequent, they're also the less egregious types of crashes.
5: I'm Jamie Strachan in Toronto with the story of a new study that looks at man versus machine, coming up on Your World Tonight.
4: U.S. President Donald Trump appears to have added a condition to the newly signed and controversial agreement that would allow Saudi Arabia to develop a civilian nuclear program. Trump now says the deal requires the Saudi kingdom to normalize relations with Israel first. And as Sasha Petrasik reports, that could make it much more complicated.
7: Saudi Arabia's crown prince got a royal welcome to the White House on his last visit in the fall. Talks with U.S. President Donald Trump laying the groundwork for the current nuclear deal. But when it came to normalizing relations with Israel, signing on to the so-called Abraham Accords, Mohammed bin Salman hedged, insisting that couldn't happen until Israel committed to a Palestinian state.
8: But we want also to be sure that we secure a clear path of two-state solution. And today we have a healthy discussion with Mr. President that we're going to work on that.
7: Officially, that position hasn't changed. But now Trump is trying to force the issue, posting on social media that allowing Saudi to develop a civilian nuclear program is, quote, totally subject to Saudi Arabia joining the Abraham Accords.
9: And he has said if they don't join the Abraham Accords, the deal is off. So we'll
7: the new condition was not mentioned yesterday when the U.S. and Saudi signed the nuclear deal. And today, White House spokesperson Caroline Leavitt seemed unable to provide new details or reasons for the change. But it puts the deal in doubt.
9: I don't want to comment on the specifics of the deal as we're still, again, as I just said, talking especially about this very important condition that the president raised this morning.
7: The deal itself has drawn criticism from Democrats in Congress, like Representative Gregory Meeks.
10: I'm very concerned that it changes the climate in the Middle East, which could cause a nuclear arms race.
7: Worried that during a U.S. war aimed at preventing Iran from developing nuclear weapons, Trump may make that easier for other countries. It won't happen, says U.S. Secretary of State Marco Rubio.
11: Any agreement that we're going to make with any country in the world on civil nuclear energy is going to be one that will have safeguards in place.

0: to ensure that it can't be turned into a weapons program.
1: The deal has provisions for international inspections, though not as many as other countries. But it's Israel's complaints that seem to have caught Trump's attention. Former Israeli Prime Minister Naftali Bennett and others complained that the agreement endangered the security of Israel, the Mideast's only nuclear power. Now, Israeli Prime Minister Benjamin Netanyahu is praising Trump's condition as an historic leap forward for peace, even though it may only end up scuttling any deal. Saudi has not accepted the change or even responded. Sasha Petrusik, CBC News, Toronto.
2: Trump is again threatening Iran with strikes over attacks on oil tankers. These ones were on two Saudi ships in the Red Sea. Yemen's Houthis, an Iran-backed militia, claimed responsibility. The U.S. president says if the Houthis attacked again, both they and Iran would face military retaliation. Secretary of State Marco Rubio addressed the issue at a summit in Manila.
0: You know, the Houthis largely were smart and stayed out of all this throughout the conflict. But they now apparently have gotten themselves suckered into this, going after Saudi Arabia and their ships. And I hope that will de-escalate, because I think the Houthis, frankly, got snookered into this thing by the Iranians.
2: The Red Sea is another critical energy trade route, like the Strait of Hormuz. The Houthi attacks helped send the price of oil above $100 a barrel, its highest level since May. The Americans have carried out 12 straight days of strikes against Iran's infrastructure. Tehran has responded, targeting U.S. bases and water plants in neighboring Gulf nations. In Delhi, this is what a massive anti-government rally sounds like, one that's dominated the streets of India's capital for the fourth day in a row now. Thousands of young people, led by some calling themselves the Cockroach Junta Party, stayed camped out. Even after clashes with police last night, who fired tear gas and water cannons to try to disperse the crowd. And it's evolved into the biggest challenge to Prime Minister Narendra Modi's government since his BJP party was handily re-elected for a third term in 2024. The revolts were sparked by a testing scandal. A ministry-mandated exam for medical student hopefuls was leaked, and more than 2 million aspiring doctors had to retake the test, which is one of the toughest in the world. The protesters have been calling on Modi to fire his education minister and revamp the agency that runs those exams. Here's a student leader from Kerala, P.S. Sanjeev, on just how badly students were affected.
3: You know that 23 lakh students has been affected, 21 students has committed suicide. It's not just suicide, it's a murder from the government system itself.
2: The youth-led protests are spreading across India, and opposition parties have also joined the fight. Rahul Gandhi with India's Congress Party was briefly detained at one of the protests earlier this week.
4: What used to be called our success, what used to be called the best thing India has, our education system, has been wiped out. And so we fully support these demands, and we fully support every single student.
2: The sustained protests have forced some businesses and metro stations in Delhi to close. The parliamentary session has been disrupted. An Indian activist who started a hunger strike in solidarity with the students has just ended his strike after 26 days. And the rallies have now prompted a response from Modi, who posted this video to social media.
5: Paper leak.
2: He's promised to set up fast-track courts to punish officials accused of leaking exam papers. The students, meanwhile, are calling for more nationwide protests Friday. Nearly 20,000 people have been forced out of southwestern France as intense wildfires tear through the region. As Ashley Burke reports, relentless heat is fueling this dangerous new wave of fires, not just in France, but across the continent.
6: The scale of wildfires in France is unprecedented for this time of year.
7: People are scared because since June, there is a three big fire, and they don't understand why.
6: AFP photographer Romain Perichot was on the ground in Le Pors, capturing the towering flames. His photos show a red inferno and exhausted faces trying to contain it.
7: So many

0: firefighters. I saw in our eyes that they were scared, and police officer too. It was very difficult for them.
1: Along the French Atlantic coast, more than 20,000 people have been told to leave their homes, campsites, and vacation resorts. It's moving very, very fast, one woman said, fleeing her home. For decades, France has prevented fires from becoming catastrophic by dousing high-risk forests in advance. But that strategy is no longer a match for Europe's extreme heat. It's a nightmare. Everything's gone up in flames. This is our home, says another woman on the move. Three heat waves virtually back-to-back in Europe is helping create the conditions for a new era of wildfires.
2: We're starting to see more and more extreme temperatures due to climate change.
1: Theodore Keeping is a wildfire researcher in London and member of the World Weather Attribution Network.
2: As we reach temperatures and levels of dryness that environment simply hasn't seen before, and we're therefore starting to see extreme fire behavior that we also haven't seen as a consequence.
1: In central Spain, officers are kicking in people's doors, looking for residents to race to safety. 40-degree weather combined with gusts of warm wind is fanning the flames. In Sicily, a firefighter died while trying to contain it. So far this year, wildfires have devoured more land in Europe than the annual average in the past two decades. And the peak of wildfire season is yet to come. Ashley Burke, CBC News, London.
3: And here in Canada, close to 900 wildfires are burning, 78 of them out of control. In British Columbia, more communities were hit with new evacuation orders as well as alerts as fast-growing wildfires continue to spread across that province. A series of notices were issued for areas in the Thompson-Nicola, Cariboo, and Squamish-Lillooet regional districts. Meanwhile, in Ontario, officials say close to 180 forest fires continue to burn across the northern part of the province, with several new fires starting just yesterday. More than 300,000 Haitians in the U.S. are about to lose their right to stay in that country. The Trump administration is scrapping a program that has let many Haitians live and work in the U.S. since 2010. The deportations could begin as early as next week. Mike Crawley reports from one American city where the Haitian community is particularly fearful.
4: Workers are getting the Lantern Bar in Springfield, Ohio, ready for its grand reopening this Saturday. For years, as the economy in this Rust Belt city sagged, the bar had been closed until it was bought by local Haitian entrepreneur Ketley Moise.
5: The Haitian community here, we come here to work hard.
4: Moise is one of roughly 15,000 Haitians in Springfield, a quarter of the city's population. Nearly all are in the U.S. under temporary protected status, a designation that the Trump administration has now ended. Many Haitians came to the city to do jobs that Americans didn't want, night shifts in factories or cleaning hospitals. But now they're losing those jobs as part of the president's push to deport 1 million people each year.
6: Panicking and anxious and a bit hopeless too.
4: Villez d'Orsainville runs the local Haitian support center, where the end of temporary protected status is the dominant issue. Some Haitians have told d'Orsainville they're considering trying to escape to Canada, but he warns them of the risk they could be caught at the border and handed over to U.S. immigration officials.
6: I tell people it's a time to act with wisdom and try to be calm, because taking quick decision sometimes put you in more danger.
4: Springfield's Haitians were thrust into the national spotlight 2 years ago when Donald Trump said this.
7: In Springfield, they're eating the dogs, the people that came in. They're eating the pets.
4: The claim was false. Still, the concern that lingers for this city's Haitians is that their unwanted notoriety will make them prime targets for immigration raids.
8: I mean, I think a lot of them are still hoping something's going to happen that will allow them to stay. I don't think that's very likely.
4: Carl Ruby is senior pastor of Springfield's Central Christian Church and a driving force behind two local immigrant support groups. He says he and other church leaders in Ohio have been preparing for months in case immigration and customs enforcement agents come for the Haitians.
8: We are

0: committed to peaceful resistance. We're committing to placing ourselves in the way if we have to stand between ICE and someone who they're trying to detain. If that person's life's in danger, we're going to stand between them.
1: The U.S. State Department says Haiti is so dangerous that Americans should not even visit. Criminal gangs control nearly all of the capital, Port-au-Prince, and much of the surrounding countryside. As one Haitian in Springfield put it, the minute they know that you've flown back from the U.S., you're dead. Mike Crowley, CBC News, Springfield, Ohio.
2: More than 1,000 people in the Democratic Republic of Congo have died from Ebola. The outbreak was declared in May and cases spread to neighboring Uganda. This strain has no approved vaccine or treatment. Health officials in Central Africa are struggling to control it. They say dozens of deaths are being recorded each day, adding this Ebola outbreak could become the worst in history. The World Health Organization has called it a public health emergency of international concern, but the WHO maintains the risk of global spread is low. You're listening to Your World Tonight from CBC News. I'm Salima Shivji. You can hear Your World Tonight on the CBC News app or also wherever you get your podcasts. You may be hesitant to hop in a driverless car, but new research suggests they may actually be safer than cars with human drivers. An independent study of Waymos in four U.S. cities found they were involved in far fewer crashes. Jamie Strachan unpacks the findings and what they could mean for the future of our roads.
3: I like it. It's very peaceful in there.
4: In nearly a dozen U.S. cities, more than 3,000 Waymos, Google's driverless vehicles, have become another option for commuters.
3: There's not the chatter, there's not the weird radio station playing whatever random music the driver likes to listen to, or, you know, I thought it was very comfortable. It's private and safe.
4: Now, new independent data is looking at the safety of driverless cars versus human drivers.
5: We found Waymo has a crash rate about 68% lower than humans in the similar areas where they operate.
4: Eric Teo is the director of statistical services at the Insurance Institute for Highway Safety. His team compared about 80 million kilometers of driverless operation with 355 billion kilometers by human drivers over the same period.
5: What we are seeing is that the types of crashes they get into, in addition to being less frequent, they're also the less egregious types of crashes. Like, they're not rear-ending people, they're not getting into head-on crashes as much, things like that.
4: The study focused on crashes people would typically report to police based on damage and potential injuries.
5: If we had simple, streamlined data, that would mean we could monitor this a lot quicker.
4: There are other limitations. Researchers had to comb through the numbers to find comparable stats, and not all humans report crashes they're involved in. But while not a perfect science, Andrew Miller, the author of The Future of Driving, believes Waymos are safer when it comes to navigating urban streets.
6: Firstly, and most obviously, they obey the rules of the road. The cars don't get distracted, they don't speed, they fully stop at intersections.
4: There are, of course, problems, many documented on social media.
7: This stoplight went out in Venice Beach, and this one does not know what to do.
4: And more practical issues, Miller says.
6: Like, for instance, they know what a stop sign looks like, but they're confused when it's a stop sign that is being held by a construction worker. Or they know what a traffic cone looks like, but they're confused when there's a row of five traffic cones and two are on their sides.
4: Waymo is trying to expand into Canada with efforts underway to clear regulatory hurdles in Ontario and BC. But Canada comes with unique safety issues, says the University of Toronto's Stephen Waslander.
8: We have a fairly significantly different climate from what's happening down in the U.S. where they started originally. So we have our winters, we have our difficult driving.
4: All things to be figured out as Waymos and other driverless vehicles become more prevalent. Jamie Strachan, CBC News, Toronto.
2: Finally, that is the applause from a viewing party at the University of Toronto as one of its own, Jacob Zimmerman, is accepting the prestigious Fields Medal. It's often considered the Nobel Prize of Mathematics, awarded every 4 years to up to four mathematicians.

0: all under the age of 40. The 38-year-old professor of mathematics won for his work on proving the André Oort conjecture, which has stumped mathematicians for decades.
1: Essentially, one way to view it is when doing number theory, you try to understand kind of probabilistically, statistically, what you expect to happen, and then whenever something unexpected happens, you look for geometric explanations for it.
0: The expert on number theory is the first scholar at a Canadian institution and the second Canadian ever to win the Fields Medal. Zimmerman's interest in math started very early in life. He was solving math puzzles at the age of 3.
1: My parents were very encouraging. One is letting me spend my time sort of doing math, which maybe a lot of parents would do, I'm not sure, but being very supportive of that, and also just continuing to try to engage.
0: One of his biggest cheerleaders at that viewing party, Amir Cardos, who's going into grade 12 next year. He says he hopes to soon study math in university.
2: It'd be such an honor to be able to meet him. I mean, a Fields medalist is like pretty much the highest you can get in mathematics. That would be so great if he was my professor.
0: For young people interested in pursuing mathematics, concerned about the impact artificial intelligence could have on the field, Zimmerman says to pay attention to it and to really just keep learning.
1: I would encourage people to, first of all, not give up on themselves, to keep learning and improving themselves, because you don't know how the world will turn out. And however it turns out, the safe thing to do is to invest in yourself. And so to keep learning, to keep being excited, to keep figuring out the world, and also to engage with AI, to keep engaging with it, because it's going to be a big part of our world going forward.
0: Thanks so much for being with us. This has been Your World Tonight for Thursday, July 23rd. I'm Salima Shivji. Have a good night.

0: This is a CBC News update. It is smoky and 24 degrees at the CBC in Northwest Calgary at 628. Good evening, I'm Kenny Mason. It has now been 1 week since 11-year-old Parker went missing in Calgary. Police are insisting there is still hope in finding the boy alive as the Amber Alert continues. Their latest priority was to search vacant homes in the Northeast. Parker is neurodivergent and was wearing noise-canceling headphones when he was missing. Anyone who spots him is being asked to call police and not to confront him. A University of Calgary researcher wants Albertans to know West Nile virus is here. John Sohickian with the College of Veterinary Medicine monitors mosquitoes trapped at 6 locations in and around Calgary. He says the virus is being detected throughout Calgary and it appears to be circulating at a higher rate this year.
1: West Nile is out there and that it's circulating and that it's likely amplifying in the birds too. What that means is that other mosquitoes could become infected who could then bite people and then that could lead to disease transmission. I'm not saying that people will be getting sick from this or anything like that. It's a little bit too presumptuous to say that. Mostly we're hoping that by testing mosquitoes and getting this information out there, we can help people know there is a risk, even if it's low, and take steps to address it through the use of repellents.
0: Primary Care Alberta says one Albertan has tested positive for West Nile so far this year after being infected outside the province. Most people won't get sick, but in some cases, West Nile can cause permanent neurological problems or even death. In the forecast for Calgary, partly cloudy with a chance of showers and a risk of a thunderstorm, then clearing but widespread smoke overnight, a low of 16 degrees.
2: The Commonwealth Games are headed to Glasgow, Scotland. Athletes from 74 nations and territories will compete in sports like athletics, swimming, artistic gymnastics, and wheelchair 3-on-3 basketball. Anything can happen when the level of competition is this high. Don't miss any of the action from July 23rd to August 2nd. Watch the Commonwealth Games on CBC and CBC Gem.
3: Hello, I'm Neil Kirksall.
4: Good evening, I'm Chris Howden. This is As It Happens. Tonight,
3: Premier League, the leader of the Northwest Territories, tells us how he and his colleagues are reacting to the Prime Minister's plan to deal with Trump's 50% tariff threat.
4: Full circle. For the first time in almost a decade, Indigenous Arctic leaders gather for the Inuit Circumpolar Council's General Assembly. The outgoing chair tells us how they're handling new challenges from the south.
3: Playing to her strengths, a Canadian Devon Dalton at 4 feet 6 inches tall was a stunt double for Matt Damon in The Odyssey. She shares her perspective on the epic and on the now viral clip of him praising her muscular arms.
4: Ain't nothing to it.

0: But to duet, we'll hear from a Newfoundland singer who rolled with it when a surprise guest jumped on stage at her pub gig, pop star Kesha.
1: For all practical porpoises, a pair of tails of rescuers helping beached belugas and a penned-in pod of dolphins. Neither of which are porpoises, but when it comes to aquatic mammal puns, we're already in too deep.
0: Exactly. And keep in touch. A primatologist says we could learn a thing or two about keeping the peace from chimps and bonobos who reduce conflict before stressful events by kissing and cuddling.
1: Ooh.
0: It happens the Thursday edition. Radio that believes it ain't bonobody's business if they do. There were a lot of significant items on the agenda this week when provincial and territorial leaders descended on Prince Edward Island for their annual summer meetings. Important discussions about wildfire response, healthcare funding, and domestic trade barriers, to name a few. But in the end, one topic took precedent over everything else: U.S. President Donald Trump's looming threat of 50% retaliatory tariffs on a slew of Canadian goods. And today, after meeting with the premiers, Prime Minister Mark Carney says they are united in their response to that threat.
2: We all recognize that the most important thing we can do is to continue to build this economy strong and unite this economy. That's job one. That immediate benefits for Canadians, and that is what we can control. And the second is to be united with respect to our traits, our strategy, our negotiating strategy, and our objectives. And part of that unity is recognizing that there isn't a series of little trade issues, they're broad trade issues. All of them have to be part of a comprehensive agreement.
0: R.J. Simpson is the Premier of the Northwest Territories. We reached him in Charlottetown.
1: Premier Simpson, after this meeting, do you feel that you have a clearer sense of the federal government's plan to deal with these latest tariff threats?
3: Well, the plan has always been to get a deal. I don't want them to get into a tit-for-tat trade war where they put in tariffs, we retaliate, they retaliate on our retaliation, we go back and forth. That doesn't get us anywhere. And so the plan is to get to the table, get a comprehensive agreement. And if nothing else, this latest round of tariffs from the Americans have set the stage for that, and they've allowed for those conversations to happen.
1: There are different ideas, as you well know, about what the best path forward should be, the best way to achieve that deal that you're talking about. Alberta and Saskatchewan have said they want to focus, you know, on diplomatic efforts. Ontario's Premier Doug Ford is clear that he wants to hit back, talking about cutting off power to the U.S. How did those different ideas, those competing ideas, play out in the meeting room?
3: Well, once we're in the meeting room, everyone is aware of everyone else's perspective. Like, we have respectful conversations. And so I know what Premier Ford's position is. I know what Premier Smith's position is. But at the end of the day, it's the Prime Minister and his team who are going to make those determinations. And so what we do is we have conversations. We put everything out there. And regardless, we come out of there united, because we know that's what's important, that we remain united. I think about this often, that there's no equivalent organization in the United States. The Prime Minister and all of the premiers meet regularly, and they come out of there and we issue a common communique, and we have common messaging. And I couldn't imagine President Trump meeting with the 50 governors and that being productive. So, I'll leave it at that.
1: So when Prime Minister Carney says multiple times during the two press conferences that everyone is united, are you genuinely confident that there is that kind of unity? Of course, you have to project that unity when you leave the meeting. But truly, you know, for the Canadians listening, with those differences of opinion, are you really that united?
3: Absolutely. Yeah, absolutely. And I'm not just saying this to put on a show. Well, when we're in those meetings, I often think, like, this is a moment in Canadian history, and we as Canadians should be proud at the way the leaders are coming together. Because you know, when you're in a room and you're talking about potential options and you're talking about negotiations, I don't want to be in that room with everyone having the same idea and having a hive mind where there's no, different ideas being put on the table. And so by having those different ideas, we can really figure out a path forward that maybe, you know, on our own, an individual couldn't come up with. So it's, you know, while from the outside, I know it might look like there's infighting, it might look like there's conflict. We just are coming from different jurisdictions with different interests. We're being impacted differently by the terror.

0: And so that colors how we are reacting. But we all know that unity is the most important thing.
1: What path would you like to see the federal government take on this?
0: I think with this latest round of tariffs, they have created the space for urgent negotiations. And so I want to see them at the table working on a comprehensive deal. And I think that even though these renewals, you know, generally might take a year to do, with this American administration, I wouldn't be surprised if something gets hammered out in a couple of weeks. And so they can have an announcement. They're very unpredictable, but it creates opportunities for us if we play it right.
1: Your territory, obviously, it's maybe not facing the same kinds of pressures that Ontario or British Columbia might be in terms of these kinds of threats at this particular moment. But what are people there telling you about the rhetoric, the threats, the uncertainty? How are they feeling about it all?
0: Well, back home in the Northwest Territories, people are concerned about what's happening across the border, really. We have a high cost of living in the Northwest Territories, and any tariffs, whether they're Canadian tariffs imposed on the Americans or American tariffs imposed on the Canadians, it's going to impact us. It's going to be magnified in the Northwest Territories. And so there's always a concern about the cost of living. That being said, we're patriotic up north, and there's a lot of unity. And so the message I get is that, you know, work with the government of Canada and work to ensure that that our interests are protected.
1: Obviously, wildfires are a major part of the conversation happening across this country. And certainly at the meeting, at last we checked, there are more than 200 fires burning in the Northwest Territories. How is the fight against those fires going right now?
0: Over the last few years, we've had some devastating fire seasons, the worst fire seasons in the history of the territory. This is tracking, I think, to be the second worst season we've had. And over that time, I got to say, our firefighters have become hardened. They were good before. You know, now we have such a solid team of firefighters. We've implemented a wildland urban interface team as well, so that if the fire gets to the community, there's a team in the community setting up sprinklers and doing work. So, and I will say, I credit that with saving the community of Fort Simpson. And, you know, without those efforts, we would be in a tough place. But the firefighters are doing the good work. And there are very challenging conditions. It's, you know, in the 30s, there's wind. And it's not easy work. It's dangerous work. We've lost firefighters this year. We've lost firefighters in previous years. And, you know, it's tough. It's tough to go to bed not knowing if your community is going to be there in the morning. And so my heart goes out to those evacuees and the people who are now back home. So it's a tough fight. We're fighting it. And, you know, I'm confident we're going to get through this season, and we're going to learn from it. And we're going to, again, do better next year.
1: You're going to be hosting the minister's meeting next year. I mean, you don't have a crystal ball, I know. But do you think we're still going to be using the words uncertainty, unpredictable, unprecedented, and waiting on some sort of deal with the U.S.?
0: Well, I don't know if I would use the word unprecedented anymore, because I think everything's happened already. But as long as President Trump's in the White House, I think unpredictability is a given. So my main focus for the next year is ensuring that as the Premier of the Northwest Territories, that our voice is loud at that table, but also that we remain united and that that flow of information continues. I spoke to the Prime Minister today. I invited him up to Yellowknife when I'm hosting next year. I'm confident that he's going to be there. And so I think that it's a great opportunity to educate the rest of Canada, really the premiers, about the North. We are a strategic location militarily. We have a lot of critical minerals. We have a lot of oil and gas. And it's an underdeveloped part of Canada. And so I think it's going to go a long way to benefiting the territory by opening people's eyes. And, you know, I'm going to do my best to make sure that we remain united.
1: Premier, I appreciate this. Thank you.
0: Well, my pleasure. Thank you.
2: RJ Simpson is the Premier of the Northwest Territories. He is in Charlottetown.

It's been just 1 week since the new 3-hour version of The Odyssey came roaring into theaters, and if you're already sick of hearing everyone talk about it, buckle up, it's going to be a long summer. The film is ripe for discussion, though, from the specialized camera equipment to the practical effects to the debate over its faithfulness to the original text. There's also been a lot of discussion.

0: discussion about Matt Damon for his portrayal of Odysseus and for the impressively muscular physique he acquired for the film. Although it turns out those muscles were not all his, a fact that he pointed out in a recent interview.
1: Well, you know, when we did the forced perspective stuff of the Laestrygonians, I don't know if there's been a thing about how we did it, but there were, you know, there were these kind of stuntmen who were all 7 feet, right? And then they got stuntmen who were under 5 feet. And so my double was a woman, a female stunt performer, who had the greatest arms I've ever seen. That's so it was almost 100% my arms. That's in the amazing movie, but
2: you gotta
1: give it up where it's due.
0: Matt Damon, in an interview with Josh Horowitz about The Odyssey, the arms he's referring to in that clip belong to Canadian stunt performer Devon Dalton. We reached her in Wellington, New Zealand.
3: Devon, for him to give credit where it's due, were you expecting to hear that from Matt Damon on the press tour?
4: No, I mean, obviously it's so awesome, and, you know, I thank him so much for giving a shout out. I appreciate it so much, and I think any other stunt actor does as well. But no, I was not expecting it. I mean, you know, as stunt performers, we're not always like the highlighted ones, so you never really expect to be in the limelight, if you will. And I'm just so thrilled to see the positive feedback and how much people are loving it, and especially females and young women reaching out to me that just feel inspired.
3: How many people do you think sent you that full clip or some part of that clip?
4: Oh, my goodness. It's endless. I honestly could not count for you. The greatest thing was my friends sent it to me first, and they had commented on it like, that's Devon Dalton. And then from there, I just got all these messages, you know, from people all over the world. It's so cool to shine a light on stunt actors and women, and you know, being a tiny female, it's exciting. I never thought I would be doubling one of Hollywood's leading men, but here I am.
3: Yeah, here you are, and the world knows it. Yeah, what I was asking earlier, you know, about getting that recognition, and even if stunt performers, you know, aren't expecting it, I wonder if you're sensing, or if it's just very specific to the actors, you know, in this case Matt Damon, that they do give credit, because I mean, many of them don't want to let on that they didn't do every single thing, right?
4: Yeah, it's so true, for sure. I think more and more people are being open to it, which is really exciting. I feel like it's been a long time coming, and I do feel like it really is well-deserved. You know, stunts is such a huge part of filmmaking, and, you know, myself and other performers work so hard. It's like a lifelong journey. You know, you can't just like wake up and be a stunt performer. It takes so much training, so much time, so much dedication outside of just the filming process. So I just think, you know what, it's been long overdue, and I'm super thrilled when actors, you know, do share the process and how many people are involved, because ultimately, you know, the stunt performer and the actor, they're both there to bring that character to life. Mm-hmm. And so they have the same common goal. But yeah, I just think it's really beautiful, and I appreciate Matt so much.
3: He said you got to meet, even hug, yeah?
4: Yes, yeah, I did, which is obviously so cool. I'm an even bigger fan of him now, and it's always really nice when you can see someone on that level who's still, like, so humble and down to earth and treats everyone so great. Obviously, he's a good role model for other performers and people in the industry.
3: Let's dig in to the stunts in this scene in particular. Matt Damon mentioned it, the Laestrygonians, mythological man-eating giants, the forced perspective.
4: Yeah.
3: What was involved to capture that, to film that?
4: Yeah, so I'm so encouraged everyone to go see it. It's still newly released, so many people haven't seen it, and I know there's going to be so much behind the scenes coming out about it. So I won't divulge too much of the secrets, if you will, that shall be revealed. But I can definitely talk about what Matt has already touched base on, which is just that force perspective was used, and it's magic, a movie magic trick. What we had is we had hired, obviously, actors and stunt performers of different scales. So the Laestrygonians were all of these stuntmen and performers who are, you know, near 7 feet or 7 feet. So they were giants to me. And then there's tinier performers, which ended up being mostly women, but there were also men as well who were, you know, under 5 feet tall. And like, I'm 4'6".

0: So it just makes it look like we're the size of Odysseus and Odysseus is men. And yeah. So it's just really cool.
1: Yeah, because Nolan, as they've been talking on this press tour and in the past, he doesn't want to use CGI. He wants to use movie magic to create these
0: scenes.
1: Yeah,
0: exactly. And it's such a treat as a performer to be able to do the things, you know, like you want to do this, yeah. You want to create it. It's so much fun. Everyone gets to, you know, all these masters at what they do get to come together and make it come to life. And that's, I mean, I love making movies for real. It's an art form, right? So it's just incredible to be able to do that on such a large scale.
1: I think there's a lot that you're teaching many of us about what's happening on set. Even if people did keep in mind that in many cases, female stunt performers, even when there isn't forced perspective, might be doubling for male actors. But just the fact that that you do it in this way, in this forced perspective scene, I think those are things that people don't know that you're doing, right? They think you're jumping off buildings and out of cars, the chase scenes.
0: Yeah, exactly. I mean, there's so many things. We do that sometimes too. We jump out of buildings and get lit on fire and, you know, but then there's all these other amazing aspects of film and how you create things. So I always encourage people, like, after the movie ends, to make sure that you stay and you watch the credits roll, because you'll just see how many hundreds of people had, like, worked to make that film come to life.
1: So you're in New Zealand, as our listeners heard. Can you tell us what you're working on? Are you on set as we speak?
0: I'm just about to get picked up to go to set in about 5 minutes. I can't say what I'm working on. Obviously, like with any project, it's always very top secret. But yeah, it's really cool to just, you know, be a tiny girl from Canada and be venturing around the world and working on amazing projects. And I'm super happy to represent Canada as well.
1: Well, it's been wonderful to speak with you, Devin. We'll let you get ready for that pickup and to head to set, and we'll find out soon what you're up to. Thanks for this, Devin.
0: Thank you so much. Have a great day.
1: You too.
2: Devin Dalton is a professional stunt double. We reached her in Wellington, New Zealand.

0: Big-time musicians are currently descending on St. John's for the Churchill Park Music Festival. Acts like The Chicks, Matchbox 20, and Keith Urban are popping up at spots all around Newfoundland, sometimes on stages that were not part of the original lineup. On Friday night, local musician Julia Dawson was playing a gig at the Jag Hotel when a sort of familiar blonde head appeared in the crowd. And this spectator asked Ms. Dawson if she could sing with her, and Ms. Dawson said yes. We reached Julia Dawson in Bay Roberts, Newfoundland and Labrador.
1: When you said yes, Julia, did you know who you were saying yes to?
2: Actually, I did not. I just thought it was just this random woman. We have a lot of interaction with people that come up to us, and people were dancing this night in front of the stage, talking to us. I just thought it was some random lady coming up and saying, hey, can I sing with you?
1: And then, so you start singing. At which point do you realize she's not a random lady?
2: Right when she started singing. So she jumped up on stage with my guitarist, Bruce Smith, and I. Yeah. And she just started singing and harmonizing with me. And as soon as I heard her voice, I was like, oh, my gosh.
1: And who was it?
2: It was Kesha.
1: Come on.
2: Yeah, come on.
1: And so how did you decide what you were going to sing? You mentioned it was your guitarist, Bruce Smith. How did she start singing? Were you already mid-song?
2: Yeah, so we were singing Come Together by the Beatles, and I think I'm almost positive Bruce was the one who picked this, because we have our iPad in front of us picking different songs, like we have our set list there, and so she kind of had already walked by and danced to it, and like we were mid-song, so she kind of just, you know, already heard it and already made eye contact and smiled, and we just thought that was all it was, and then I guess she kind of obviously loves the Beatles, because who doesn't? And she came up to the front of the stage and was like, can I sing with you? And pointed at me.
1: And then you did. And let's play a little bit of what was happening on stage for our listeners.

0: what was that like? How will you remember those moments?
1: I think honestly, it was just so surreal. And like, I think my main takeaway from it is that everything happens for a reason. And like, just the fact that she was kind enough and humble enough to get up with these two young aspiring musicians from this rural community, it was just so, so kind of her to do. So I think that's my main thing I'm going to remember is just her kindness and how she represented herself.
0: And were you a fan of Kesha's before those moments?
1: Oh my gosh, 100%. Well, I was literally going to go to the concert at Churchill Park. And all my friends went and my boyfriend wanted to go. And I was like super duper close to going. And I just, my mom kind of persuaded me because I went to the Chicks on Saturday night of the Churchill Park concert.
0: Yeah.
1: So my mom persuaded me. She was like, you can't cancel on Bruce again. This is like, you know, two paid gigs like you would be throwing away. So she kind of persuaded me. So always listen to your mom.
0: I mean, but, she's right. Yeah. You don't want to let that audience down and it's their paycheck,
1: exactly.
0: Certainly, and your colleague,
1: yeah.
0: Bruce, your bandmate, Bruce, what does your mom think of all this?
1: Oh my gosh. Well, she's like, you can never not listen to me ever again. She's like, I'm always right. I'm like, yeah, mom. Okay, fine. You are.
0: Yeah, she's going to hang on to that one forever.
1: She's going to hang on to that one for sure. Yeah.
0: So you do come together on stage. Then what happens? I mean, do you get to chat at all?
1: Yeah, it was very fast paced because obviously, so she was on stage at like, I think 9:30-ish, and this all happened at 8:50. So she was like on her way to this headlining festival, like she was on her way. And so it kind of was really quick. Her full team, like her team took a video of the entire performance. And at the end, she was like, say your name into the camera. So I said, my name's Julia Dawson and this is Bruce Smith. And she was like, you guys are great. And I was like, can I please give you a hug? So she gave me the biggest hug and then she jumped off stage and she went and played for thousands of people at this festival.
0: It's great that the team not only video, you know, captured it, recorded it, but also that, I mean, she knows what she's doing when she gets you to say your names and that they're going to put it out there in the world, right?
1: For sure. That's our one and only hope is that we can get a hold of this video. The video that you just played is actually from a stranger or a tourist in the audience. We went up after our break and was like, does anybody take a video or proof of this happening? So none of our families were there, like out of all the times to not come watch us, you missed this one.
0: You can hold that over their heads now.
1: Exactly. Yeah.
0: You have that in your arsenal. How do you think she found out that you were a fan and to come where you are? How did that all happen?
1: Honestly, I think it was just spur of the moment. And I think she's just like, from what I know of her, she's a spontaneous person anyways. And like, we had no idea this was going to happen. Like, we had not even a suspicion. We thought maybe, yeah, she could probably be staying at the JAG Hotel because like, it's a better end hotel in town. And if I was a celebrity, I would definitely stay at the JAG. But like, obviously, if you're a huge celebrity, you probably go back like out the back door. So we just didn't think this could ever even be a reality for us. Mm-hmm. And we, honestly, so spur of the moment, like Bruce and I, we had no clue that this was going to happen to us Friday night.
0: How's he feeling about this?
1: Oh, he is just over the moon and he's just the kindest person. So he was also like trying to keep his cool, like knowing how excited I was as well, because I'm a huge fan. Mm-hmm. And I think he just like it clued into us when we were playing with her and he was just trying to keep his, you know, keep playing guitar and keep the stomp box going. We were playing like he has like a beat on the ground. Mm-hmm. So he was just playing that and she was dancing to the beat. And so I think that just kind of gave us both a like boast of confidence, you know?
0: Yeah.
1: And so he's just over the moon and so excited that this was an opportunity that was presented to us.
0: So what has this meant for you as a musician, just coming up? I mean, you're getting calls from us certainly and others, but
1: yeah,
0: more broadly.
1: Oh my gosh. Well, the media coverage we've gotten from just this alone is insane. And it's such a good opportunity for Bruce and I to get ourselves out there and for people to notice us. My TikTok has like surpassed 70,000 views. So we're gone kind of viral. And like everybody, our family, our friends, everybody's sharing it. And like even my dad was at like a store the other day and this guy was like, did you hear about this girl that sang with Kesha? And like, it's just everybody in the community knows about it and it's just being spread so widely. And me and Bruce are just really hoping that that helps us with our solo careers as well as our duo career and hoping that, you know, we can, you know, spread our word and spread our music. Yeah. And I'm a singer-songwriter myself, so we play a lot of originals.

0: So just getting that out there to the world as well.
1: Well, Julia, we appreciate this. Congratulations.
0: Thank you so much.
2: Julia Dawson is a musician. We reached her in Bay Roberts, Newfoundland and Labrador. And now here's Kesha with Come On.

0: Kesha with Come On.
1: We're going to take a short break now. When we return, the outgoing chair of the Inuit Circumpolar Council's General Assembly tells us about Arctic Indigenous leaders' first face-to-face meeting in nearly a decade, where dramatic shifts in global geopolitics certainly shaped the agenda.
0: And embracing the inevitable. When they face tough times, chimps and bonobos keep their cool with a little bit of cuddling. Mm. And a primatologist tells us we could learn from their example. Stay tuned. I'm Chris Howden.
1: And I'm Neil Kirksall.

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1: I'm Anis Haidari, in for Lauren McGuinness this week on the Calgary Eye-Opener. Coming up on our Friday edition, Parks Canada is working to revive a threatened fish species in remote areas of Banff National Park. Our CBC reporter in the Bow Valley, Greg Colgan, is going to give us the details. And the Millerville General Store is celebrating 100 years this weekend. We'll talk all about its history, that and more, coming up on Friday on the Eye-Opener.
2: 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Coming up in half an hour, it's Commotion.
3: Look, wherever you live in this country, it's impossible to ignore our changing climate. The constant threat of wildfires, heat waves, and smoke choking the air. It's led to the rise of artists writing songs about climate grief. We dig into all of this with a culture critic and an artist.
4: This is CBC News. It is smoky and 24 degrees at the CBC in Northwest Calgary at 7 o'clock. Good evening, I'm Kenny Mason. The Calgary Fire Department is providing an update on its search methods for 11-year-old Parker. In a social media post, the CFD says it's been involved in the search since last Friday. The aquatics rescue team has spent hours searching Nose Creek, nearby ponds, and surrounding waterways using inflatable boats, underwater cameras, and coordinated in-water search techniques. The technical rescue team has also been searching confined spaces, including storm sewer infrastructure, while firefighters from local stations have been supporting ground searches in alleyways, parks, and other natural areas. Parker went missing from his day home last Thursday, and most recently, Calgary police have been focusing on efforts in the northern community of Thorncliff. Calgary is getting hit by two summer weather events right now, with yellow warnings in place for both smoke and heat. As the CBC's Dan McGarvey reports, that's making it a bad situation for some Calgarians.
5: Over the next week, gradual worsening is expected, so I would expect to see some warnings at some point.
6: Environment Canada meteorologist Jason Knight says he thinks the smoky conditions might be around for a while.
5: It seems to be an annual tradition at this point. There's fires everywhere in BC, Washington State, up in the Northwest Territories, Northwestern Ontario. It just inundates the entire prairies.
6: Knight says there are so many fires burning that whichever direction the wind is coming from, the city will be getting smoke from

0: somewhere, and it's arriving at the same time as some high temperatures. Sue Henry is chief of the Calgary Emergency Management Agency.
1: We have a yellow heat warning that has been issued by Environment and Climate Change Canada. So if you have vulnerable people that are in your family, please make sure that you're checking on them. Try to keep your home cool by closing your curtains during the hottest parts of the day.
0: Henry says you can check the city's website for places to cool off and escape the smoke, like libraries and shopping malls. Dan McGarvey, CBC News, Calgary.
2: The Air Quality Health Index right now in Calgary is listed at 10 plus or very high risk. A Calgary judge has made a decision on four men accused of taking part in what police call the Falcon Ridge riot. They were each found guilty of rioting, possession of a weapon, and assault. CBC's Karina Zapata reports.
3: Police have described the incidents as the largest violence event to happen in our city in recent memory. It happened on September 2nd, 2023. Two groups of Eritreans described in court as having fundamentally opposing views on political unrest and military events back home fought each other in the city's northeast. Police estimate between roughly 150 to 300 people were involved. Today, nearly 3 years after the event, Justice Lloyd Robertson says it wasn't difficult to conclude it was indeed a riot and the four men took part. Court heard all of the men assaulted the same woman who was on the other side of the conflict. One of the men was found not guilty of an additional charge of mischief. According to Robertson's decision, in the initial 10-minute encounter, 97 sticks and pipes, 118 rocks and similar projectiles, and 18 bottles were thrown. He says in one case, an officer thought they might not survive the encounter. Sentencing will take place at a later date. Karina Zapata, CBC News, Calgary.
2: A lot of activity will be happening on Prince's Island Park this weekend. The 47th annual Calgary Folk Festival gets underway today. As the CBC's Colleen Underwood reports, organizers encourage people to come down and hear musicians from both near and far.
4: Tell me that you love me.
5: This is Calgary-born singer-songwriter Kate Stevens' second time performing at Calgary Folk Fest. She says she loves playing for a home crowd.
6: The people who are right in front of you on the tarps, who are there, you can just see their faces and feel the connection. And it's truly unlike anything that we play for the entire summer.
5: Close to 70 artists will play on seven stages over the four-day event. Artistic director Carrie Clark says folk is a big word for them, meaning original songwriting and the evolution of traditional music, a mix of household names and discovery artists.
7: I personally have a real ear for the world music, but there's really something for everyone.
5: Executive director Sarah Leishman says being an outdoor festival, they pay a lot of attention to the weather.
8: We're monitoring it from multiple different angles.
5: With both smoky skies and 30-degree temperatures in the forecast, Leishman says they'll have misters and water stations available. Colleen Underwood, CBC News, Calgary.
2: And in the forecast for Calgary, partly cloudy with a chance of showers and a risk of a thunderstorm this evening, then clearing the widespread smoke overnight, a low of 16 degrees. Sunny becoming a mix of sun and cloud tomorrow with a risk of a thunderstorm in the afternoon, more widespread smoke, a high of 32 degrees. And on Saturday, sunny and a high of 29 degrees. 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
9: Hello again and welcome back. I'm Neil Kirksall.
10: And I'm Chris Howden. This is As It Happens, the Thursday edition, part two. Coming up.
9: Cold Comfort. Inuit leaders from across the Arctic hold their largest gathering in years and respond to renewed and not altogether welcome attention from the world's superpowers.
10: Chimp change. A researcher explains how primates shift the atmosphere when they face tense situations through a simple strategy of cuddling and smooching.
9: And a look back at the remarkable career of Oliver Jones, the Montreal jazz pianist who followed in the footsteps of his mentor and neighbor, Oscar Peterson. Stay tuned.

The homelands of the Inuit cover Alaska, Canada, Greenland, and Russia. And given that vast area, it's not often that representatives from all corners of all those regions meet in person. But that's happening in Iqaluit this week for the first time in years. The Inuit Circumpolar Council is holding its General Assembly, where dozens of delegates gather for panels, presentations, and cultural performances dedicated to the representation and promotion of Inuit rights and identity. But standard discussions

0: on issues like health, language, and food security are happening as tensions in and around the Arctic continue to rise. And the U.S. president continues to threaten Greenland and Canada with annexation. Sarah Olsvi is the outgoing chair of the Inuit Circumpolar Council. We reached her in Iqaluit, Nunavut.
1: Sarah Olsvi, given that it's been so many years since you've all been able to meet in this way, what is the energy like at the assembly?
2: It's a very, very excited and warm energy in the room. We've just come out of a session where we have once again been reminded of the importance of our ability and access to continue being connected and work together across state borders. It is certainly a very special feeling to be in the room after not having all been together for the past 8 years for a General Assembly.
1: Does it also feel, and you were sort of hinting at it there, that the pressure is even stronger than usual to make sure you're heard and heard, you know, around the world?
2: It certainly is very clear from the many interventions we've heard today and the speeches from Inuit leaders from all over that everybody recognizes that we are at a time that is different from what we've been through before. And it does feel as a very significant thing that we are able to uphold our unity as Inuit across state borders, which has also been one of the big tasks we've had for the past 4 years, as these 4 years have really been filled with one event after another that really have been, in front of us as a big challenge.
1: And given that one of the biggest things that has happened has involved what the U.S. president has constantly been saying about where you're from, Greenland, what has that been like for you as chair, but also just personally?
2: It's made our lives and my life busier. There's been even more requests for interviews and participation in different sort of conferences and events and panels to be part of the, I would call it sort of a communicative army from Kalaallit at Greenland, both communicating the principles and rights that we stand firm on, but also to convey that we in the Arctic as Inuit, we do reject being divided by state interest or pitted against each other. Many states have expressed interest in our lands, territory, and resources in ways that give connotations of colonialism and imperialism. So our response has also been, we don't think that you can set it up as if there is a better colonizer. And we've rejected that idea. And that has also been quite evident for our staff and all our leadership.
1: We've had a lot of guests, several guests just in the last broadcast season on our program about, you know, from Greenland, their concerns about these kinds of threats being made by the U.S. president and others. We know, of course, we covered it when Canada opened a consulate in Nuuk earlier this year. What kind of impact does that move have in your view?
2: We know that it's the Inuit leadership in Canada who pushed for strengthening the diplomatic ties across Inuit Nunaat, our Inuit homelands. And that really also reflected what we've seen from all Inuit regions, from Alaska and Chukotka as well, that Inuit all over Inuit Nunaat have stood firm together with Kalaallit Nunaat. And that's one of the things we were also able to convey from the Inuit Circumpolar Council, being a unique Indigenous peoples organization that represent Inuit from across these very different nation states.
1: Are you getting the sense that you're getting enough support from countries, including Denmark and Canada? What more do you want to see, if anything, from those countries with a presence in the Arctic to support Inuit living there?
2: I do feel that we see a strong unity among those states and those peoples who believe in international law and human rights. And that's what's been expressed very clearly from a long list of states and also from the government of Kalaallit Nunaat in full alignment with the government of Denmark. And I think that those are the things that we need to amplify. And so even though we see differences between the states, we continue to face human rights violations. And that goes also in Kalaallit Nunaat, it goes in Canada, Alaska, and so forth. Mm. And so we cannot forget the work we need to do within each jurisdiction.
1: Your successor is going to be chosen in an election this weekend. There'll be a new chair. They're going to be from Canada. What advice would you give them about what their top priorities should be over the next 4 years?

0: Well, the priorities of the next leadership is being negotiated here at our General Assembly. My best advice for the incoming leadership will be to be true to the mandate that is given by the Inuit who are gathered here at the General Assembly, and be true to also the work of ICC, which now is soon to reach 50 years of ICC. But we are in a time where things are moving very quickly and changes are coming. So also to be responsive to the things that may arise, but most importantly, be responsive on behalf of all Inuit and maintain the unity that we have been able to uphold also in this very difficult term. I'm sure it's going to be a continued complex time that we enter into in the next 4 years, and it will require perseverance and determination by the next leadership. But I also know that they are very well equipped to meet those challenges. And we've done our utmost best to ensure that the next leadership does take over a strengthened ICC and a united Inuit people that stand together no matter what we will face in the next coming years as well.
1: Sarah, I thank you for this. Please take care.
0: Thank you. Thank you so much.
2: Sarah Olsvi is the outgoing chair of the Inuit Circumpolar Council. She's in Iqaluit.

0: When people in Churchill, Manitoba saw some big white things poking out of a shallow tidal pool this week, they weren't initially sure what they were looking at, but they called the city's conservation office. And when some officers went down to see what was going on, they realized three adult belugas and four calves were stranded. They were also bleeding from a series of seagull attacks. So the officers stayed with them, protecting them from polar bears who find belugas absolutely delicious. And eventually, when the tide rose high enough, the belugas swam away. It's always a relief when humans are able to rescue stranded animals. Cape Cod veterinarian Sarah Sharp was able to do that back in July of 2024. Although, as she told guest host Peter Armstrong at the time, she had to deal with a somewhat more complicated situation.
1: It was quite the morning. We arrived on scene. We were initially told there were 10 animals. Our volunteers got there and told us there were 30. But we kept looking and kind of walked around the corner, and we saw that there were over 100 dolphins that were stranded in the Herring River in Wellfleet at low tide. So it was pretty overwhelming sight for sure. And this dolphin species, they were Atlantic white-sided dolphins, so they're a bit larger too. We knew we really had our work cut out for us.
2: What kind of shape were the dolphins in?
1: Amazingly, they were in actually really good shape, a lot of them. And so in the summertime, we worry a lot about sunburn for these animals when they're out of the water and exposed. And they're not built to withstand the pressure of their own weight on land. There were a lot of oyster shells around that are very sharp and cause a lot of lacerations or cuts. And our job was to basically stabilize them and support them as the water came back in and make sure that they could get to the surface and breathe okay.
2: So you're really just trying to time it so you can keep them as healthy as you can while the water's low. What do you do once the water starts to come back in?
1: So we provide supportive care for them. We cover them in sheets, and we keep them cool and wet as we wait for the tide to come back in. When the tide comes back in, they become very unstable in small amounts of water. Our job is to really keep them basically lying on their bellies and keep that blowhole, which is how they breathe, out of the water. That is really a hard thing to do when you've got 120 animals and not as many people. So we were kind of running from animal to animal, trying to keep them all in that upright position so that they could breathe without inhaling water and drowning.
2: I bet. Can you just sort of describe that moment? Because it does sound like absolute chaos.
1: Yeah, as that water starts to come in, we were kind of hopping from animal to animal. You can kind of see them thrashing if they're struggling in the water. So our team would kind of run to those animals, get them upright. But it feels kind of like a whack-a-mole situation where you get one animal in a good situation, you have to run to the next, you have to run to the next, you have to run to the next. This went on for a long time. You think that, oh, that'll be over within a half an hour, and it wasn't.
2: How many didn't make it?
1: Probably around 25, I think,

0: rough estimates of the 125. Still, the vast majority of these animals, we do believe, have made it out into safe waters.
1: From our archives, that was Sarah Sharp, a rescue veterinarian with the International Fund for Animal Welfare, talking to As It Happens guest host Peter Armstrong in July of 2024.

0: A question for our human listeners. Have you ever gripped someone's hand before a big event or huddled with your team before a game? Well, Jake Brooker says humans aren't the only hominids that reach out when the going is about to get tough. Mr. Brooker is a primatologist at Utrecht University. He and a team at Durham University have just published a paper about bonobos in chimpanzees. It turns out they touch one another before stressful events, and those touches help. We reached Jake Brooker in Arnhem, the Netherlands.
1: Jake, what was it that you were seeing? What were these apes doing before these stressful events?
2: So we studied how bonobos and chimps console one another after conflicts. So when somebody is really clearly distressed, that then we noticed that a lot of bystanders will approach and offer them comforting contact, like similar to the way that human beings will do as well. But we noticed that some of these contacts were happening in other contexts that were really stressful for them. And it's something that's been talked about a little bit from the wild too, that it happens in many contexts, including when they are threatened by other groups or when they approach a really ripe fruiting tree. So we wanted to investigate what those contacts themselves were doing, because they were using them quite a lot in anticipation of food and anticipation of the competition that was going to come from that.
1: And what was the contact like? Are we talking hugs, kisses, just a pat, you know, a kind hand on the shoulder or the knee? What are we talking about?
2: Yeah, honestly, all of the above. Okay. And more. Like they use a lot of genital touching as well. They embrace a lot. And the chimps, they do something that I find really striking and amazing. They, despite their reputation for being really aggressive, they will put their teeth and like their mouths on the body parts of their closest friends and allies, in ways that could go wrong if there was a miscommunication, but they seem to have a humongous amount of trust there.
1: Okay. Yeah, because sinking your teeth into something, the connotation there is usually that it is aggressive, but you're saying it's done in a gentle, and there's clearly an understanding there that it's not a move of aggression.
2: Exactly. They seem to get the intention. And it seems to be one of the most reassuring things that they can do. They seem to really, they can be just really affectionate in those settings, particularly among the males. Yeah.
1: And based on what you observed, what makes you think that it was that kind of interaction, that kind of touching that actually helped calm them or ease them through the stresses?
2: Yeah, we saw that they were doing a lot of these behaviors right up into the anticipation of feeding. So right in the very moments before a desirable food resource was presented to them. And what we found was that the ones who were exchanging the most contact were also the ones who were able to share in the feeding of that food afterwards. So it seemed to have a direct effect, that if you were able to approach others and engage in a lot of contact, and also with a lot of other partners too, you are more likely to spend a greater amount of time eating the food.
1: Yeah. You know, it's of course difficult to not draw parallels to humans and this kind of behavior. You've been on our show before, just almost exactly a year ago, in fact, and at that time the research was about, you know, how they adorned themselves, I guess we could say, you know, sticking blades of grass in their ears or anuses, as we discussed. And another researcher told us that, you know, it could be that they're watching the humans, you know, and adorning themselves in some way. Are we just anthropomorphizing here in this one, or is this, or are there parallels, do you think?
2: Well, when I think about this sort of question, I always go back to COVID. When lockdown happened and people were no longer allowed to be close to one another,

0: another, we saw such a big change in, like, we saw a big loss that people experienced in not being able to be close to their loved ones and to be able to associate and offer this kind of reassuring touching in a very similar manner to what the great apes are doing. We also see it, though, in a lot of other cases. If you look at sports teams before a big exciting match, you'll see a lot of touching between football players, soccer players, and other athletes when they score as well. It's a big, like, relief, and they're all, like, celebrating together. And you see it in the fans too, like in the crowd. You see them also really coping with the anxiety by reassuring the ones next to them in very similar manners to the way that we see in the apes too. Yeah.
1: And has this work made you think about interactions in your own life differently?
0: Yeah, I do get very interested in observing, like, my friends and family, and, like, how in the ways in which we use touch, as a community. I remember at school that it was really frowned upon, actually, for boys to offer any kind of, like, touching contact to their friends. It was really like vilified almost. And I think maybe between friends and, like, between people who have a really deep understanding, it can be something that really helps with, communication and bonding, and is maybe something that people are, like, could be missing out on.
1: Yeah, I hope that has changed and continues to change that kind of thinking, as you were saying back when you were in school, Jake, or when many of us were in school. So how does this work for you, compared to what we were talking about last year, or line up in your list of things you've loved learning about these creatures?
0: Yeah, it's maybe, like, my favorite. This is my favorite study that I've
1: Yeah.
0: done. It's the one that's the most me. It's really it's yeah. I put everything into this. It took 7 years to complete because I wanted it to be, perfect. And I'm really happy with how it's turned out. And I think there's still so many more questions to ask. There's still so many more, like, dimensions that we want to explore, like about the group differences and the different types of contacts that they're using and which ones have particular meanings. So it's the start of a really exciting journey, I think. Yeah.
1: Well, maybe we'll speak again, Jake. I appreciate this. Thank you.
0: I hope so. Thank you so much.
2: Jake Brooker is a primatologist at Utrecht University. We reached him in Arnhem in the Netherlands.

0: Jazz pianist Oliver Jones playing his song Street of Dreams on CBC's Morningside in 1985. Mr. Jones was playing in Montreal nightclubs by age 10. He spent his lifetime touring the world, playing piano and composing music across multiple genres. Over his 8 decades as a professional musician, he was honored with all kinds of awards, including an appointment to the Order of Canada and a place in the Canadian Music Hall of Fame. He also helped kickstart the career of Grammy Award-winning jazz superstar Diana Krall and played a big hand in making the Montreal Jazz Festival the world-renowned event it is today. Oliver Jones died yesterday at the age of 91. Here's more from that 1985 appearance on Morningside with host Peter Zosky.
1: How old were you when you played the piano?
2: Around two. Yeah, I was kind of a late bloomer. I started by bothering my father because my dad was studying at the time, and he said that every time he got on the piano to do his studies and that I would yell and scream until he'd have to pick me up. And my mother says that what she used to do was just tie me on a chair and just leave me there. She said I would spend the afternoon just making a whole lot of noise, and she said that by the age of about 3 that I was picking out tunes off the radio, and she said the first thing she remembered me doing was playing the Christmas carols. I don't know why.
1: Because maybe that was what was coming over the radio?
2: At the time that I finally got my act together. But I do remember first concerts. I was 5 years old. I did my first concert at the Union United Church in Montreal.
1: Yeah.
2: And that was the first big black church of Montreal. Why I remember it, because everybody laughed so much because a lady, Mrs.

0: Wade, who was the organizer, had to lift me up on this stool, and I normally was able to scramble up on it at home, but she picked me up, and I couldn't figure out why these people were laughing before I even started to play.
1: Now, when did you first meet the Peterson family? Because I know we talked a bit about this, too. Three of them have been important. Oh. Oscar, Chuck, and Daisy have all been important.
0: Well, Daisy and them, I guess they knew me from about that time when I was 4 or 5. And Chuck Peterson, Oscar's older brother, was part of this review that they had. And it would consist of most of the black entertainers who worked around the clubs, like Rockheads and St. Michelle. Mm-hmm. I used to go out with them. As I had a knack where I would dance and play trick piano, play bumble boogie and the mood and so forth, with a sheet over the piano. And I used to play backwards from underneath the piano and dance, and until I was bright enough to understand that there was a lot of foolishness. And I did that until I was, I guess, 13 or 14.
1: For a while, and we talked a bit about this, too, for a while, you were right out of, not for, for a long while, right away from jazz. You were playing commercially.
0: For close to 27, 28 years. In 1981 was the first jazz job that I ever had.
1: Did you play Calypso for a while?
0: Oh, yes. Mm-hmm. Well, Calypso was something that I grew up listening to, because both my parents are from Barbados. So it was something that was second nature to me.
2: Peter Zosky talking to pianist Oliver Jones in 1985. Mr. Jones has died at the age of 91. And here he is with the song Dance Again, Diana, from his 2006 record One More Time, a song dedicated to Diana Krall.

0: From his 2006 record, One More Time, Oliver Jones with Dance Again, Diana, taking us to the end of As It Happens for this Thursday, July 23rd.
1: As It Happens, we'll be back again for you tomorrow. I'm Neil Kirksall. Enjoy your evening.
0: And I'm Chris Howden. Good night.

0: That is Bruce Cockburn. That song is If a Tree Falls. It's just one of many, many songs that have been written over the years to warn us about climate change. Today, with forest fires raging across this country, we are talking about the power and the potential of music right now to connect us emotionally with that reality. Tamara Lindemann is an artist who is constantly using her voice to draw attention to the climate emergency. She performs as the weather station. Riley Esno is a scholar and cultural commentator originally from the Abamatung First Nation in northwestern Ontario, which is one of the many communities that have been evacuated because of the fires. Hello to both of you. Welcome to the show.
1: Hi. Hello.
0: Hi, I'm grateful that you're here. Riley, I'll start with you. You were in Thunder Bay when these forest fires actually started. What was that like?
1: Yeah, it was wild.
0: Yeah.
1: I think it kind of goes without saying, but like, I know I saw a bunch of photos from folks here in Toronto where they were like talking about the orange skies and how everything was a little bit hazy. And we did get that. But the actual first day that it was happening, it wasn't orange. It was black. Like there was so much smoke and it was so dark that by the middle of the day, it looked like it was getting into evening. And it was really wild. The air really never let up. We'd wake up in the morning and have to like dust the ash off of our cars. It was really also weird to me because like in one sense, this was like a scene out of an apocalypse movie.
0: Mm-hmm.
1: And then on the other end of things, like everybody was kind of just like expected or didn't know how to do anything else other than go about their day to day. So like still going through the drive-thru and like, you know, doing your daily activities. And it feels just like really wrong. So yeah, there was just like a weird air about it. And then of course, as more and more evacuees started coming into the city, it also got really intense that way. And so my mom and I, we went out, we volunteered and stuff. And it was a pretty hard scene to see folks having left their communities and not really knowing when or if they're returning to something.
0: I think the image that I maybe saw the most often was this image of people on boats leaving communities that were burning, right? And that is like, that really sticks with you because it's that thing that you see is the thing that you're talking about, that black sky. I should say, like, your extended family has been evacuated. Some of them have been evacuated to Niagara Falls. Is everybody doing okay? How are they doing?
1: Yeah, I mean, everybody's safe, thankfully, and especially folks like my grandmother got out early enough that I don't think all of the smoke really affected them as much as it would have if they had stayed or if they were a little bit more immunocompromised or anything like that. But then I also just think that they, like, one of the things they keep telling me is that they're like, I just don't like Niagara Falls. And like, this is no shade on Niagara Falls. It's more about the fact that like
0: people who
1: live
0: home, right?
1: Up like, in the north. Yeah. Yeah. You live in the forest for a reason. And like Niagara Falls is maybe the antithesis of that. And so it's just like, you don't ever really feel grounded. So,
0: oh man,
1: yeah.
0: I'm feeling for them. The idea that like, you know, you're in the forest for a reason. Then you find yourself in one of the busiest tourist destinations in the middle of the summer. It's maybe not the most, the easiest transition, shall we say. Tamara, I want to shift gears here because, as I mentioned, sort of, you've been working on climate change music for some time. You've been confronting climate change in the work that you've been doing. How have you been processing this past like week or so? How has it been for you?
2: I mean, you know, I'm not there. It's not my family. You know, it's so different if it's your land that you know and love. You know, I can imagine how I would feel if where I'm from was burning. And when I went back, it would be completely different. I mean, it's just must be so devastating. But in terms of me, I mean, I'm just thinking, you know, it brings up a lot of grief and, to be honest, fear, you know, because the boreal forest, Canada's boreal forest, is the largest carbon sink in the world, right? This is this massive resource of oxygen. And there's research in the last few years that because of the fires, because of logging, because of oil, there's all of these activities that are starting to turn our boreal forest from a carbon sink into a carbon source. So this is really scary. You know, obviously there's always been fires, but fires like this.

0: this is new, and it just it scares me for the future. You know, I just had a baby this spring, so I've been pretty focused on my baby, and this was kind of the first time I had to get back into thinking about climate again and looking at it again, because, you know, it's right there in front of you.
1: When you're sort of confronted with that grief, as you just mentioned, this idea of obviously there's the degree of shock of watching the news, but also there's a degree of grief that creeps in. Is that the place where you begin to work from? Like, is that the place that you begin to sort of write from for you? Is that a generative sort of feeling?
0: I think it's a really important feeling, you know, because I think that when I look at the world right now, the world at large is living sort of in essentially a delusional way. You know, I mean, we're building AI data centers, even though that's a horrible idea, you know, considering the climate.
1: We know how much water they use. Yeah.
0: Water, you know, most of them are fossil fuel powered. I mean, we look at our society, which is, you know, hyper-capitalist right now. Nothing about the way we're living makes any sense when you look at what's happening. You know, if I was a historian 500 years from now, I would look at this time and be like, what are they doing? Why are they staring at their phone? You know, what's with all these memes? Like, why can't they face what's happening when it's so important to face it? You know, if we don't face it, we can't do anything. We're frozen. So I just think, you know, grief, or like allowing myself to feel it and then expressing that is something that gives people space to feel what they feel, because I always believe that everyone is feeling some level of climate grief, and that's in essence why we're so delusional. So I think it's really important. But that said, I'm like everyone else. As I say, I had a baby this spring, and you know, it's hard. I've really been trying to find a balance, you know, with focusing on what I need to, while also recognizing what's happening.
1: I want to come back to that idea that everyone is feeling a degree of climate grief, even if they don't necessarily acknowledge it, because I actually think that's a really important insight, and I want to work with that in a moment. But Riley, I just want to say, like, the normal thing that we do on the show is arts and culture. And the thing that we're trying to zoom out a little bit and say, actually, climate grief has always been a part of culture. And so when we came to you to ask you about, hey, what songs make you think of climate grief? Do you remember the first time that a song sort of brought you to the place of being like, oh, I'm thinking about the environment in a different way?
2: I do. And shout out to my grade 9 science teacher, Mr. Prezio, who one day for our assignment made us listen to Big Yellow Taxi by Joni Mitchell. And then we had to dissect the lyrics and write about it. And it was during our biology unit. So, you know, we were talking about the environment and this is how it all tied in. And yeah, it was really the first time I had heard it, and it stuck with me still, right? Like, I could probably sing the lyrics for years after that to this day. And I think I especially, what sticks with me most is the one, "Don't It Always Seem to Go? You Don't Know What You Got Till It's Gone." I think this might just be a personality thing too, but I was like, that's a challenge. I will know what I have while I have it.
1: Well, yeah, she had it. You know what? I think just because you mentioned it, I do think we are like legally obligated to just play a little bit of Joni. So let's just play a little bit of Big Yellow Taxi right now.

0: There's a gravity to that song that I don't think I registered the first 100 times that I heard it, because it's a part of the air, like it's a part of culture, right? But at 14, you hear the song. What does it do to you in terms of making you think about what you have and going like, oh no, I got to keep it while it's here?
1: Yeah, I mean, I just think that also listening to it now, I'm getting like a whole different vibe than in grade 9, because I'm like, it's so like chipper and happy and like all of these things. And like, yes. I'm sure that was part of the point. But yeah, wow, that does something. I think it made me, feel very motivated, actually, in a way to be like I said, like a challenge that I am going to recognize what I have, and I will do that before it goes, so that hopefully, I can protect it in whatever capacity I personally have. I think it was very radicalizing, actually.

0: actually, in some ways. And young people, I'm glad that they showed it at the age they do, because I find like actually a lot of the media, not just songs, but like books like The Lorax or movies like WALL-E, they're geared to kids who are just like these little sponges for justice. And so those messages about needing to be a good steward, needing to have responsibility to protect the world, I think is very easily absorbable by them. And it makes sense that we do that for young people, especially.
1: I want to hold on that idea of the easily absorbable, because Tamara, like there are a lot of people who try to have conversations about climate change in a fact-based way, right? And they should, and I'm grateful for the fact that they do. Music does a different thing. What does music do that, you know, a conversation can't quite do when we're trying to talk about something like climate change?
2: I mean, I think music is, it's all about the heart, you know, it's all about emotions. It's so personal. You know, I'm a headphone listener. And when I listen to someone's song, it's sort of like I'm seeing into their mind, into their heart, and I feel what they feel. So I think music is so beautifully intimate to talk about emotions. You know, it's not the place to rattle off a bunch of statistics. But I do think it can be a place to speak to these things we're feeling that we don't know how to express. As you were saying, Riley, folks in Thunder Bay are just going through the drive-through. Where do you put the feeling you had of dread or confusion when you were cleaning ash off of your car? You know, what do you do with that? And sometimes in our culture, we just don't really know how to talk about things. So I think music, you know, film, books, whatever, that's places where we can touch each other and touch those feelings we haven't expressed.
1: It's probably a little bit healthy that we have some capacity for compartmentalizing so we can keep going on with our life, but also at the same time, eventually do that so much that you're like, oh, this feeling is going to need some kind of outlet. It's going to, you know, or otherwise you'll sort of keep being stuck in that place. Riley, Tanya Tagaki is another very powerful voice in the space, Inuk woman. For her, she makes music that is not just about the climate, but the environment for her informs everything that she does and the way that she makes music. Have a listen to this.
3: My specific way of performing, there's no other way to express such deep feelings like the incandescent rage or the grief or the sorrow or the joy. And the pride of like being from people that are so resilient and strong. If I think about any sort of form of art making, it's a reflection of your environment. With impacts of colonialism and climate change bearing witness to everything that's transpired.
1: Riley, how does that land for you, everything that Tanya was talking about there?
0: I love her. She's so good. Yeah. I think that also, I love that part that she says too about how, you know, grief is like, I think of it sometimes as like this umbrella, but it encapsulates actually a lot of different emotions within it. And rage is a huge one. Like, and that's something that I had been feeling this last week or so, especially was I was just so mad that we've gotten to this point that it doesn't look like we have any strong leadership to take us out of this point. And I think that art can be an outlet, as well as, like, for me, it was instructive when I was thinking about Big Yellow Taxi, but it also is catharsis, as I think Tanya was saying. And I love that point that she brought up also about how for Indigenous folks, especially, and in her case, Inuit, like, it's one of the things that I draw back on is a reminder that, like, this does feel like the apocalypse. And we have to treat it seriously as such, but also like we come from a people that have known many apocalypses and they have stood and fought and survived nonetheless. And so like, it reminds me that of that part of my obligation as well. And like of that possibility. And so I really appreciate those words.
1: I'm Alamin Abdul Mahmoud, and this is Commotion. And today we are talking about music that meets this very specific, particular moment as forest fires burn, as a climate emergency feels extremely tangible. I'm here with Riley Esno and Tamara Lindemann. Tamara performs as a weather station, and here's a part of a song that she released 5 years ago.

0: That is from your album, Ignorance. That song is called Atlantic. Tamara, in case people missed it, I'm just going to read out the lyrics. Thinking I should get all of this dying off my mind. I should really know better than to read the headlines. Does it matter if I see? Not really. No, really. Can I not just cover my eyes? Oh, tell me, why can't I just cover my eyes? Tell me about the thing you're trying to get out there, because that's, you know, that's the thing that pulls it all together, because some people do that thing, you know?
1: Yeah, I mean, I was just saying how I felt, you know? It wasn't like I was like, I'm going to write a positive protest song for people to sing at marches, you know, which is really important. I just was saying how I felt. That's just how I felt. I've felt that my whole life. You know, I often think about how, you know, if you're born in the 80s like I am, we're the same age as the climate crisis. You know, this has been there my whole life. And I've never had access to something that earlier generations had, this idea of like the future will be better, the future will be brighter. You know, we've had to carry this weight. It's in us. And, you know, I was just saying in that moment how I wished I could just not know. Yeah. I wish I could just not pay attention. I wish I didn't have to think about this. I wish I could just look ahead. And, you know, I, as I say, it's not like a protest song. It's not like an instructional song. It's just how I felt. But I think, you know, a lot of people feel that way.
0: Yeah. But I do think, like, the thing that's operating there, the thing that I think I'm really interested in, is that for you, you are willing to sort of call forth whatever courage is required to actually look at the problem, right? And I think, like, and also just not only look at the problem, also, like, make it a big part of your artist identity. I'm interested in, like, whether there's been a cost for that for you. Like, the idea that actually this is the thing that you want to spend so much of your time focusing on and writing about, whether that comes at a certain cost for you as an artist.
1: I mean, if there's been a cost, it's minor. I mean, it's nothing compared to the conviction I felt that I had to talk about this. Yeah. You know, when I started talking about it, I felt, you know, and I say this to anyone out there who's thinking about talking about this, it's like I did feel this sense of alignment come into my being. Of that, I started to feel like I was more aligned with my values. You know, which has been meaningful. Like, it sucks to talk about climate in the public sphere. There's been times where I've been really active on social media, and I can tell you, the moment you say anything about this, there is a storm of people or bots who come at you and attack you and say all this stuff. And it's really upsetting. It still upsets me now, even though I know some of it is not real. Mm-hmm. You know, I still get my back up and I'm like, no, that's not true. I get, you know, it's like every time I post something, I feel like I'm like walking into the fire, you know, and I can be sure that the next 24 hours are going to be really upsetting. But, you know, I think that's nothing compared to how I would feel if I never said anything.
0: Right.
1: And, you know, I've felt privileged that people have been willing to hear me. You know, I think that's the thing. I think a lot of artists don't get heard. So I feel grateful that I've had all these beautiful conversations all over the world with people who've come up to the merch table and said, you helped me to feel this thing I didn't know how to feel, you know. So it feels like a privilege, even though I'm sure there's places I haven't been booked or something, you know, but I think it's been okay, other than the online trolls.
0: Yeah. I mean, the thing I'm hearing in your answer is also this idea of, like, actually, regardless of the cost, that you would be willing to pay any cost to sort of feel in alignment with being like, I'm an artist who's expressing the thing that she feels like, and that's fundamentally, that's the job.
1: Well, it's worth it. You know, I've been thinking about, you know, going to the US, for example. It's like, when my visa expires, you know, there are people who are not allowed, you know, not receiving visas. And I had this moment of like, should I stop? And then I was like, God, no. that would be the worst and saddest thing I could do.
0: I just appreciate that that focus, that idea of bringing alignment into it. Riley, I want to play you a part of a conversation that Bruce Coburn had with Tom Power over on Q. This is from 5 years ago.
2: I mean, when I wrote If a Tree Falls, it was old news then. The destruction of rainforests on the scale that it was happening, the understanding of that was new to me, but it wasn't new to the people who pay attention to those things.

0: and people were predicting plagues and environmental degradation of the sort we're seeing, you know, in the 60s. And nobody did anything about it. And here we are, you know, actually 80 years later, and nobody's doing anything about it now either. Not that it means anything. I mean, I shouldn't say nobody. There are lots of little things going on that people, and people are doing their best. And there are some people who, some politicians in the world who seem to recognize the need for action. But, you know, you put them all together and nothing gets done.
1: That's Bruce Cockburn speaking with Tom Power 5 years ago. Riley, there's a fatalism in there, Riley, this idea like the activism was happening, the music was being made. That song was, in fact, a massive hit. And yet, over and over again, things seem to stay the same. How do you reflect on that, the thing that you just heard from Bruce Cockburn just now?
2: Yeah, I mean, I don't feel dissimilar most of the time or a lot of the time, but I also like to put my like social scientist hat on for a second. Like when I study social movements, like one of the things that I found really cool about it is that like we often only study these like massive transformations at like these moments of revolution. But like what we don't see is kind of what he's talking about also about like all of those little things that catalyze people to be ready for when the moment really is here. And maybe this is me being, I consider myself sometimes like a closet optimist, but like, I think to bring it back around, like having, you know, taught like my whole generation and certainly younger, the messages of The Lorax and WALL-E and Joni and all of these things is that I do think that there's a significant portion of the population who maybe is not necessarily empowered in this very moment to do the right thing, but I think that know what the right thing is and are waiting for the conditions to arise. And so to me, that's when I study like how it seems that a lot of change happens, that it's like the light switch often. And so I'm kind of waiting for a little bit of the light switch right now. And I think just because nobody's done anything about it, I guess is also what I'm trying to say, doesn't mean that we are doomed to like a lifetime of apathy. I think that there is a lot of conditions that are being made, artists giving people outlets to grieve and rejuvenate and also to instruct them on what to do. I think people who organize in small ways such that they could be scale upable when the time comes. Yeah. Like those are all the pieces that we need.
1: I am an out and out loud, proud optimist. I will willingly join you in that place. You know, like my favorite writer is Rebecca Solnit, and a quote that I quite often return to from Rebecca Solnit is just because we can't save everything doesn't mean we can save nothing, and everything we can save is worth saving. Like the idea that like it's not all gone. Some of it is for sure, but not, you know, but the idea of like waking up in the morning going nothing is worth saving, that's actually will not get anyone out of bed in the morning. And so Tamara, I want to give you the last word here. We got about a minute left. Do you think artists have more of a responsibility to speak up?
3: I mean, something I just want to point out is that when you ask people, everyone actually cares about the climate. You know, a vast majority of people in Canada, all around the world want climate action. The problem is, you know, I would say artists have gotten through. We have heard the message. The problem is that there's billions and billions and billions of dollars being spent to stop us from acting on this just because there's one industry that doesn't want us to do anything because they're scared, because they recognize that they're not the future. So I would say like people's hearts generally, if you ask them, are in the right place. And we are talking to each other and we are figuring out there is just this bottleneck of money and power that is preventing us from doing what we want and need to do.
1: I really, Riley, giving the snaps. I really appreciate your time and this conversation. Thank you guys so much for being on the show today. Thank you. Thanks again.
3: Yeah, thank you.
1: Of course. Thanks for doing this. Riley Esno is an Anishinaabe scholar from Abamatung First Nation, and Tamara Lindemann performs as the weather station. They're both in Toronto.

That is the late, great Oliver Jones with his signature jazz piece, Lovely Lauren. We wanted to go out on that today to pay tribute to Oliver Jones. He died yesterday at the age of 91. Oliver Jones was born and raised in Little Burgundy, Montreal, and is credited with cementing Montreal's reputation for jazz internationally. Please consider spending a bit of time today enjoying what Oliver Jones gave us. I should tell

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1: The apartheid era in South Africa ended in 1991 with the National Peace Accords. But systematic injustice never ends with mere signatures on a page. Inventing Peace, coming up on Ideas.
2: From CBC News, The World This Hour, I'm Neil Kumar. The meeting between Premiers and Prime Minister Mark Carney was dominated by U.S. tariffs and trade. If they have a collective plan, they're not saying. What they did show was a common sense of frustration and resolve. Janice McGregor reports from Charlottetown.
3: Just put everything on the table. Let's get this done.
4: This wasn't supposed to be the focus of the Premier's talks that Premier Rob Lance was chairing this week in Charlottetown. Under different circumstances, premiers would have had different demands for the Prime Minister. But instead, Mark Carney came here with things to ask of them.
5: We'll do whatever it takes to defend and support our families, our workers, and our businesses.
4: So, about those options. Carney said just because Canada hasn't retaliated yet doesn't mean it won't go there if it has to.
5: There are other things we could have done in the intervening time that we didn't do.
4: Carney said that what he calls technical aspects of the CUSMA talks could stretch on for months, not weeks. But the silver lining to this threat is that the Trump administration has now re-engaged. Janice McGregor, CBC News, Charlottetown.
2: The U.S. Trade Representative has announced new tariffs targeting dozens of countries, including Canada. The duties take effect just after midnight Eastern time. Jameson Greer says they're aimed at economies which the U.S. claims have not done enough to remove goods made with forced labor from their supply chains.
6: We have put our foot down and we have told countries, you need to prohibit the import of goods made with forced labor and you need to enforce these laws so that we all have a level playing field. And if countries are on the right path, they have a certain level of tariff, about 10%. And if they're not on the right path, it's a slightly higher tariff of 12.5%.
2: For Canada, this means a 10% export tariff on all non-CUSMA-compliant goods. Nearly 20,000 people have been forced out of southwestern France as wildfires tear through the region. And as Ashley Burke reports, relentless heat is fueling this dangerous new wave of fires across the continent.
7: The scale of wildfires in France is unprecedented for this time of year. Along the French Atlantic coast, more than 20,000 people have been

0: told to leave their homes, campsites, and vacation resorts.
1: Ça va très, très vite depuis hier.
0: It's moving very, very fast, one woman said, fleeing her home. For decades, France has prevented fires from becoming catastrophic by dousing high-risk forests in advance. But that strategy is no longer a match for Europe's extreme heat. Three heat waves virtually back-to-back in Europe is helping create the conditions for a new era of wildfires.
2: We're starting to see more and more extreme temperatures due to climate change.
0: Theodore Keeping is a wildfire researcher in London and member of the World Weather Attribution Network.
2: We're therefore starting to see extreme fire behavior that we also haven't seen as a consequence.
0: So far this year, wildfires have devoured more land in Europe than the annual average in the past two decades. Ashley Burke, CBC News, London.
3: The trial of a Canadian man accused of killing his 9-year-old daughter opened in upstate New York. The body of Melina Fratellin was discovered in a wooded area last summer. Luciana Fratellin of Montreal is charged with second-degree murder and concealing human remains. Sharon Yonan Reynolds reports.
4: During opening statements, lawyers for both sides presented conflicting narratives at the Elizabethtown courthouse. Prosecutors told the jury that they will present evidence, including the clothes that Fratellin allegedly wore and digital evidence from both his and his daughter's cell phones. They said it will prove beyond a reasonable doubt that Fratellin drowned his daughter and used a tree to conceal her body. The Montreal man had told police that his daughter was abducted. Fratellin's lawyer reiterated that version of events to the jury, that Melina was abducted. He said that a language barrier was responsible for any inconsistencies in what Fratellin told police. He argued that the prosecution is presenting circumstantial evidence and that police ignored other leads. Fratellin pleaded not guilty to the charges and has been held without bail in the U.S. since his arrest last summer. Sharon Yonan Reynolds, CBC News, Montreal.
3: And that is The World This Hour. For CBC News, I'm Neil Kumar.
5: Taking a look at the weather forecast. In Calgary, partly cloudy with a chance of showers and a risk of a thunderstorm in the evening, then clearing but widespread smoke and a low of 16 degrees overnight. On Friday, sunny, becoming a mix of sun and cloud in the afternoon with a risk of a thunderstorm, widespread smoke and a high of 32. Saturday, sunny, high of 29. In Lethbridge, partly cloudy with a chance of showers and a risk of a thunderstorm, then clearing, widespread smoke and a low of 16 overnight. Friday, widespread smoke and a high of 34 degrees. Saturday, sunny and a high of 35.
6: Welcome to Ideas. I'm Nala Ayed. And welcome to the fourth episode in our series, Inventing Peace. These five panels took place in the summer of 2025. They consider historic peace agreements of the 1990s, their history, their political and social legacy, and their lessons. There's one recurring question. Is achieving negative peace, simply halting the violence, ever enough in the long run? Episode 4 considers South Africa and its National Peace Accord.
7: Good evening. For 27 years, 6 months and 6 days, he had been a prisoner. During that time, he became a legend, a symbol of black resistance to apartheid, and to many, he became a martyr. Tonight, he is a free man.
8: Nelson Mandela emerged from his long nightmare as a simple man walking his way to freedom accompanied by his wife, Winnie.
7: There is general agreement that his freedom begins a new era in South Africa.
6: Just 18 months after that historic development, the National Peace Accord was signed in South Africa by 27 different parties, including Nelson Mandela himself, as head of the African National Congress. The date was September 14th, 1991. The agreement was aimed at ending political violence and creating a framework for multi-party democracy. It came after more than 40 years of apartheid and ultimately paved the way to an interim constitution and elections. In 1994, Nelson Mandela was elected president of South Africa. Today, two people who lived through this period of history in their youth with insight

0: into how peace meets justice. Prakash Diyar is a human rights lawyer from South Africa. He came to Canada in 1989 after his life was threatened by the apartheid regime. He is former legal counsel at the Canadian Human Rights Commission and did work on reconciliation with Indigenous peoples at the Department of Justice. Kagiso Lesego-Molope is an award-winning fiction writer and playwright, an Indigenous South African of the San people. Her forthcoming novel is called We Inherit the Fire. It looks at the dying days of apartheid from the perspective of a former political prisoner and her teenage daughter. Both guests are based in Ottawa and join me for our Inventing Peace panel at the 2025 Stratford Festival. I began by asking Kagiso Molope to describe an experience that shaped the way she thinks about peace.
1: You know, I think when I hear this question, I want to talk about big moments, like the moment I watched Nelson Mandela walk out of prison or something like that. But for me, it was a very small but very significant event. It'll sound very silly when I start telling you about it, but I was maybe about 5, 6 years old, maybe 7. And I woke up in the middle of the night, and on my floor, of the floor of my bedroom, was a white woman sleeping. Now, you have to understand that I grew up under apartheid. I mean, this is a place where just holding hands with a person of a different color would get you in trouble. I was stunned, you know, in this place where everybody around me was the same color as me. Here was this woman. And my mother later told me that this was a German woman who was moving through the country. My father was part of an organized system of people fighting against apartheid, part of the system where they were moving activists, people who were banned, and they were moving sort of information and people across the country. Lately, when I've been speaking out against injustice and human rights violations, this woman who was on the floor of my room comes to mind all the time. And I think people have been asking me, well, aren't you afraid? Aren't you afraid to speak up? And I remember that there was this stranger in my house who was a foreigner who was risking her life in order that I can live in peace. Because at this point I was living, there was, you know, bullets flying, and I was, you know, it was scary to go to school. And I think for me, it was a moment of understanding, and I understand it more now as an adult, that in order for us to have peace, we as individuals, as a collective, are going to have to take some risks. And here was this person who was risking a lot of things, could have been arrested, could have been tortured, but she was envisioning a world in which I would live safely, that I would live in peace. And so that was my moment.
0: Yeah. Thank you very much for that. Prakash.
2: A 23-year-old client of mine, one of the Sharpeville Six, was facing execution within hours. And I was speaking to him under very difficult circumstances, as you can imagine. He asked me, will my mother be okay? You know? Peace was not in his heart at this time. He was not thinking about the law. He was not thinking about the application, last-minute application for a stay of execution. But he was asking whether his mother would be okay. And that struck me, because although peace was absent from his heart in that moment, it struck me that peace was more than just the absence of violence. For me, it meant it was about dignity. The dignity of a person, the dignity of his life, of his mother. And so that really struck me, that peace without dignity and peace without justice is not really peace. If I may just add something else, if I may.
0: Sure.
2: For me personally as well, that was my professional experience. But for

0: Me personally, I was at court one day, and quite unexpectedly, I was arrested at court, taken away under the state of emergency, which gave the police extraordinary powers. For me, in that moment, I was more concerned about my family, my 18-month-old daughter, and my 3-year-old son and my wife. And for me, again, it came to the question of peace. Is that the absence of violence in the street? Or is it about the dignity of a person, or the justice or the injustice in this particular case?
1: And so actually, that is kind of where I would like to begin this conversation, is a little bit of a snapshot of what life was like for both of you in those turbulent days. Mm-hmm. So Carrizo, back to you. Just in that decade before the agreement, in the 1980s, you were a teenager. Mm-hmm. Can you describe your family's circumstances then and the political reality that you were growing up in?
2: Mm-hmm. As I was saying before, I was dodging bullets when I was in preschool. The teachers would have to put us all in a room to protect us from protests and gunfire. And then I learned things like, in order to survive, I have to figure out how to keep myself safe. So I learned in grade one that hiding under a car was the best way to get away from flying bullets. I learned when I was maybe 8 or 9 that I had to protect myself from tear gas by taking a wet cloth and putting it on my face, things like that. So this was my life. It was a life of violence. It was violence from the state. My father was an activist. He regularly was arrested and detained and tortured. And there were times when we didn't know where he was for days. And I remember once my mother had to go look for him with the community because he'd been tortured and left for dead. So this was the life. And so you grow up thinking that this has to end. There has to be a place. There has to be a time where it ends.
1: You said it's like a war zone.
2: It was. I think that's something that people don't understand about apartheid. It seems like, oh, it was, you know, just a system of racial division. But it was a war zone. I did grow up in a war zone. You know, there would be war tanks moving through the streets when we were playing. So we would have like to disperse and allow these war tanks to move through. It was definitely a very difficult time, and I think this was towards the end of apartheid, so the violence escalated, but there was a lot of hope. And I think one thing that my father taught me, my mother taught me, my father used to say, the future of South Africa lies in the hands of Black women, which was really powerful for us because he had 4 girls, right?
1: So no wonder.
2: He has yet to say something like that.
1: Did you believe it when he told you that?
2: I did. I think my family, you know, my understanding that my mother was a teacher, you know, she took a lot of risks protecting students and things like that. I think that what I was taught was that it's ending. The end will come. We are not going to live the rest of our lives like this. But for the end to come, we have to work hard and together. So, yeah. I really felt hopeful in those years.
1: Yeah. Yeah. Prakash, you were a lawyer in that period. You were a young lawyer, and you were representing specifically political prisoners and activists. Building on what Carrizo said, how far did peace seem to you in those years? Did you have that kind of hope that it was instilled in Carrizo by her father?
0: You know, I thank you for the question. I was a human rights lawyer, but I was also an activist trying to fight against the injustice of the apartheid system. My family came from a fairly poor background. I was very fortunate to be the very first person in my entire family, on both sides of the family, to be afforded an opportunity to go to university. And I know you probably know about apartheid, but if I may just say, apartheid meant separateness in every aspect of its word. Our residential areas were separated by the Group Areas Act. It was a criminal offense to live in an area that was not demarcated for your group, distinct racial groups. Schools were segregated and completely unequal. So coming back to your question, I had many, many clients, and so I became a target myself. Mm-hmm. I was arrested, I was detained, I was kept in solitary

0: solitary confinement. I was tortured. They tried to frame me with false charges of harboring illegal arms and ammo in my flat. We used to call it a flat. It's an apartment, yeah. Which was obviously false, but they tortured a client, 16-year-old client of mine who was also in detention. You would have children who were in detention under the state of emergency, 9-year-old, 10-year-old, 15-year-old, 16-year-olds. And they forced him to falsely sign the statement after torture that I was harboring illegal arms and ammo. Mm. Because that was a serious offense. It was treasonable because it was meant to mean that you wanted to throw the government by means of violence.
1: So you were an activist and a lawyer, and in protecting people like, and I hope to say this correctly, like Caiaphas Nyoka,
0: yeah,
1: the Sharpeville Six, who you've written a book about.
0: Yeah.
1: That implied that you had some kind of hope of being able to deliver some kind of justice. Sure. In that period of time, how much was that hope in you?
0: You know, it's the hope that kept us going. We couldn't see the end of apartheid in our lifetime, so to say. And we got a lot of inspiration from the international community in this respect. The hope was that we were in this struggle not for ourselves. Like Kagiso said, we had this internal struggle within South Africa. But there was this whole international community out there that was supporting our struggle for freedom and mm-hmm. for justice. Mm-hmm. And that gave us so much hope that we knew that our struggle was just. Mm-hmm. We knew we were on the right side of history. And if I may just add this, Canada played a crucial part in exerting all the political and diplomatic pressure, including sanctions and divestments, so much so that Prime Minister Brian Mulroney at the time was recognized for his efforts in the release of Nelson Mandela as well as the end of apartheid.
1: Yes, yeah, indeed. That moment that you're talking about, Prakash, of course, was a landmark moment when Nelson Mandela is released mm-hmm. in 1990. He was the head of the African National Congress, which was banned until then. He was freed, and the banning of liberation movements, including the ANC, was lifted entirely. Can you describe that moment, Kagiso, what you remember of that moment and what it meant for you?
2: Oh, it was one of the moments that shaped me, I think, as a person. So there had been all this violence and all this torture and people being detained. My family was one of the few families in the neighborhood who had a TV. And when the moment came that afternoon, people started coming in through our door into our living room. People, not everybody I knew, I didn't know everyone who came in. They came in and they were all sitting down and there was this, you know, historical moment. And as soon as he walked out, my father cried. And that was the only time I ever saw my father cry. I didn't even see him cry when his mother died. And he just, you know, he burst into tears and he was, and it was really, me understanding that this was a, you know, he had been part of fighting for this, that people who were sitting on the floor in our living room, you know, there were young men and women and friends of mine who had been part of running away from the police, that everybody was sitting in that moment going, wow, you know, we earned this. We earned this moment. Yeah.
1: Prakash, you were at the time, because of the danger you had faced, because you had been tortured and imprisoned, you had made a home in Canada. Describe how you felt watching from afar and whether you trusted what you were seeing on the television screens. Was it real to you?
0: It was surreal, yeah. You know, because we never expected our struggle to culminate, at least for a lot of us, so quickly. But the struggle had started many, many years ago. Right. And so when Mandela was released, because of my own personal safety, I had to leave the country soon after a very good friend of mine was assassinated. David Webster was assassinated. And the kind Canadians helped me and my family leave the country overnight. And this was just like a few months before the release of Mr. Mandela, you know. So we could never foresee what was going to be unfolding. But we were obviously jubilant. You know, it's seeing that our hero was now being released. And he was just a symbol, of course,

0: But the release of all political prisoners was important, and true transformative changes needed to happen mm-hmm. before we could realize that, no, this is for real.
1: Yeah. Now, we've said that the National Peace Accord was signed in 1991 at a National Peace Convention in Johannesburg. Just in that period leading up to the last minute, like until it was signed, there was a great amount of tension. Mm-hmm. And maybe at moments it felt like it was never going to happen.
2: Yeah.
1: Can you describe that period, almost this liminal space between horror and peace?
2: Yeah, I mean, there were lots of threats from the right wing threatening to start a war and that the peace accords were not going to happen. And this moment was not going to come. I remember this as being, I was very afraid, but I do remember this as being one of the great times that Mandela really displayed his leadership. And it was when he came on the radio, the TV, and he said, this will happen whether you like it or not. Mm. We will move into peace whether you like it or not. And I was, 14 at the time? I needed to hear that. I needed to know that there was somebody out there who was going to make sure that this was going to happen.
1: Yeah.
2: Yeah.
1: And you said you've talked previously about how you felt the gaze of the world watching.
2: Yeah.
1: How did that help, knowing that the world was watching?
2: I think that that was difficult, and it remains difficult for me. I think that we, as South Africans, as especially Black South Africans, we were being depicted in the media as being violent. You know, there were always pictures of us or footage of us throwing stones at the police and at soldiers. And so we were depicted as this really violent people. And my feeling at that time when the change was happening was that there was this expectation of us to move into democracy without having a war. And I think then the world was saying, you know, this is likely to be one of the most peaceful transitions, But there had been violence, there had been a war, right? It was a war, as I said before. And I felt there was pressure for us not to fight at that moment. There was pressure for us to be peaceful, which was sort of an extension of us feeling that so much was expected of us and not much was expected of the perpetrator. So it was on us to make it a peaceful transition.
0: The state, despite its outward talk about the new South Africa and change, they were actually fomenting the violence.
2: Yes.
0: They were arming
2: yeah.
0: factions that were opposed to the ANC, mm-hmm. as well as the United Democratic Front, of which I was a member. They were found subsequently proven to have actually armed in Inkatha, mm-hmm. which was a party. So there was this deliberate attempt to talk about peace on the one hand, change, but also creating this violence and giving the perception that, you know, this was black-on-black violence, for yes. example, right? But I think the drive for peace was so strong, especially from the leadership like Kagiso has mentioned. There was no turning back. But I should emphasize one important thing, and that the reason we got to this stage, in my respectful view, was that the apartheid government was brought to its knees by the internal resistance on the one hand, but by the pressure of the international community on the other hand. Apartheid was proving to be too expensive to continue as business as usual. The sanctions were biting. The disinvestments from the banks and big corporations was biting. And the pressure from some of its allies was also intensified. And so it wasn't like there was a change of heart that, no, we got to change our ways. They were brought to the brink and they had no option. So they decided we might as well discuss reconciliation, peace, to try and salvage as much as we can in these circumstances.
1: Yeah, mm-hmm. Yeah, important to note. So then the signing happens, and there is again another strange, otherworldly period after this is signed. Can you describe that, what it was like, Kagiso, just in the immediate after?

0: aftermath of the Accord, what life felt like?
1: I'm sure you remember, Prakash, that everybody was talking about the new dawn. And there was this expectation that we were just free of apartheid. It was like that. It was gone. And
2: not only the new dawn, but also the Rainbow Nation.
1: The Rainbow Nation.
3: There you go.
0: Sounds ideal.
1: Yes, it was this ideal, beautiful utopia that we were suddenly living in. And of course, that wasn't true. There had not been justice, and there was peace, but it was peace sort of on the surface. And the excitement was there hadn't been a war. But that wasn't entirely true. There had been a war, and the transition wasn't entirely peaceful, as Prakash pointed out about the government arming different factions. But there was a sense that we had gotten our country back. That was a feeling that was there that we were getting.
0: We
1: were getting our country back. We had a lot of people who had benefited from apartheid saying, we're leaving the country. But I think there was this euphoria. You know, I remember Mandela would just appear in different places. The leaders would just appear at different places. And I remember this one day where all transportation, all public transportation was free for that day because Mandela was going to be somewhere in Cape Town. And it was just, it was such a beautiful time. We understood that it wasn't perfect. We understood that we had lost a lot by, you know, moving into democracy the way that we did, that a lot of people hadn't gotten what they deserved. There was no justice, but it was such an exciting time. I mean, it was just, the air was just electric. It was beautiful.
2: Yeah. There was also a lot of fear from the minority white community about changes. Because, and this was fermented again by the government. They call it in Afrikaans, the Swart Gevaar. It means the black fear that the blacks going to be ruling. They're going to do to us what we've been doing to them.
1: Yeah.
2: Right? That was the fear. Yeah. And of course, that was never on the cards. You know, we just wanted justice. And Mandela was a great proponent of that. That, you know, going back way back to 1955, the Freedom Charter, and even in his address to the court before, he didn't know whether he was going to be sentenced to death or not. He said in the Freedom Charter way back in 1955, South Africa belongs to all who live in it, black and white. It wasn't going to be the domination of one over the other. Talking of change was not about revenge, right? It was about unity, bringing the country together, right? And forgiveness.
0: I am curious what you were thinking watching again when the election happened in 1994, where Nelson Mandela became president. How much faith you had in those developments, in that early peace?
2: I'm a trained skeptic, okay? you just don't change your spots overnight. And what gave me more credence to what I was skeptical about is because I was based in Ottawa, but I was still fighting for the release of my clients, the Sharpeville Six, who were political prisoners. And one of the preconditions of Nelson Mandela's release was, I will only accept my release if all political prisoners are released. And yeah, the government is telling me that my clients are not political prisoners. They are ordinary common criminals.
0: They remained in prison.
2: We had won a last-minute stay of execution, but they were in death row, right? They were in death row. So I had the struggle from here. And so I saw the games they were playing, right? You know, you don't undo centuries of colonization and decades of apartheid just like that. It's going to be a process.
1: Yeah.
2: Similarly, yeah, in Canada as well. It's a process. Mm-hmm. It's not going to happen overnight.
0: Yeah. South African-Canadian lawyer and author Prakash Diar. He and novelist Kagiso Lesego-Molope are my guests on a public panel exploring South Africa and its 1991 National Peace Accord. Our conversation was recorded in July at the 2025 Stratford Festival. It's the fourth discussion in our five-part series called Inventing Peace. This is Ideas. I'm Nala Ayed. South Africa's Truth and Reconciliation Commission

0: Commission was established out of the National Peace Accord. Its hearings began in 1996. Some were broadcast to the nation, and by extension, television audiences around the world. Witness after witness described personal horrors, political violence carried out against family, friends, and community members.
1: I found the car that had been completely burned. Fortunately, there were some remains of the paint, which showed to me that it was Pro's car. When we got closer inside, I found the body lying at the back seat of the car. It was lying upside down.
0: The hearings were a searing public event. And yet for many, they provoked even more questions around justice. Lawyer Prakash Diyar defended political prisoners such as the Sharpeville Six, wrongfully convicted of the murder of an official during a protest. Threats on Diyar's own life led him to take his family and to come to Canada. I asked for his impression of the TRC hearings as he watched from his new home base of Ottawa.
2: I think it was an important process for people to give them a voice, firstly, for those who were victims and survivors, to give them an opportunity of speaking their truth. Because when you talk about truth and reconciliation, you will notice truth comes before reconciliation. And unless you address that truthfully, you're not going to get anywhere close to peace and reconciliation. Right. But for me as a lawyer as well, I was very happy to see that the person like Archbishop Desmond Tutu was appointed to lead this commission. I thought he was just the right person, a man of cloth, of course. Basically, he wasn't a political leader and he was the first person to tell you that. But there was a vacuum when Mandela was jailed. Others were jailed. Others were exiled. Others were assassinated. He believed in adhering to the laws of God than the laws of man.
0: Yeah.
2: So there were some shortcomings. I had some skepticisms about some of it, but I knew that it was a necessary process. The biggest thing that you've mentioned is this was live televised.
0: Yeah.
2: And the biggest thing for me, it was an educational process. It was sharing. And especially the white minority community were kept in the dark of what its government was doing to the other population groups.
0: It's exactly that very fact that would have made it also incredibly difficult for the people who went through the torture, who went through the shootings, who went through the apartheid, to watch face to face people who killed their sons and daughters on the streets. In your community, Kakhiso, how did watching that play out among people?
3: So I went to some of the hearings. I went to see what was happening. I agree with Prakash in some ways, but not in all. I agree that it was a necessary process and that it was important for people to speak their truth. But I remember at the time a lot of elders thinking and asking, what is this? What are we doing here? People feeling like it was a bit of a spectacle, that it was sort of being watched, not with a lot of empathy, that just that people wanted to hear the stories. Oh my God, this happened, you know, like a TV show more. But a lot of elders were saying, what is this? And what that meant was, it was still a very sort of Western process. There are Indigenous justice systems, and that was not reflected in the process of the TRC. And I think a lot of people who were saying, a lot of elders who were saying, what is this? They were saying, this is not how we do things. This is not how we confront injustice. This is not how we speak to each other about who has done wrong and who has been wronged.
0: How would they have imagined it differently?
3: If you look at something like Lekgotla, which is a Setswana word, and it's a court system, it's a community justice system where the community comes together and discusses together what has happened, and there's support from everybody.

0: There's a very beautiful play by Yael Faber called Molora, which means ash. And in it, she reimagines the TRC processes. And she has, you know, and when I say support from the community, an example is she has elders at the outer end of the process, right? And the people who are on trial in the middle. And there's song and there's dance and there is holding, right? And I think something that was missing from the TRC process was the holding. People would go out and they would speak their truth, and then, you know, the perpetrator would come in and the perpetrator was supposed to be pardoned, or there was supposed to be, you know, some kind of forgiveness. And I think I agree with forgiveness from Bishop Tutu, but one of the biggest things that I think he missed in this was, at what cost does forgiveness come? And it's a question that I don't think a lot of people were willing to ask, because I think people were just wanting it to be done.
1: Yeah. And of course, in every peace process, there is this difficult tension between peace and justice. Which should prevail? What at the cost of what? And I'm curious from both of you how you think this whole process, the TRC and the peace process, how did that deal with the tension? What did it reveal about that tension between justice and peace? Prakash and then Kahisho.
2: Yeah. I'll start off by saying that peace has to be anchored in justice. I don't think it's either or there's a balance.
0: Yeah.
2: If peace is not anchored into justice, then I think we're not moving the needle anywhere close to achieving reconciliation.
0: Yeah.
2: Right. And so it's not an either or which comes first. Also, there has to be structural, fundamental changes to the systems that led you to where you are. Mm-hmm. And unless there are changes to the system of inequality, then you're not going to be achieving the so-called peace. Yeah, you will have quiet for a while, but for how long will you have that quiet, right? If you want everlasting peace, right?
0: Yeah, I agree with that. And to be specific, we were displaced as a people under apartheid. We were displaced, our lands were taken, and we were put out into areas where, you know, it wasn't as, the soil wasn't as fertile and things like that. As indigenous people, the land holds and heals us. If you take that away from us, you're taking away our livelihood. So how can there be peace if there is no redistribution of land? If there is only the acknowledgement that yes, land was taken, but nothing is done about it. So we still don't have land. We still, you know, then food justice questions come into play. Where do we grow our food? And the way that we live, the way that we hold on to, the way that the land holds us is taken away from us. So how can there be peace if that loss continues?
2: Sure.
1: Yeah. Please.
2: Yeah, and I would completely agree with that. Just to give you some context, the Land Act of 1913 in South Africa only demarcated about 7% of the land to blacks who could rent or own, only 7%. 93% of the land was in the hands of a white minority, and a very small minority, I should say, right? Today, in 2025, about 78% of the land is still in the hands of whites.
1: Wow.
2: Okay? So justice and peace, land is one of the most important things, including here in Canada, right?
0: Yeah.
2: These are issues that the courts have been dealing with for a long time. And Indigenous peoples have been winning major victories under Section 35 of the Constitution Act of Canada. And the Indigenous peoples' value of land is almost universal. What Kahiso has described is equally true of the Indigenous peoples, how they view land.
1: Mm-hmm. Kahiso, your four novels, and soon to be fifth, are all pretty much set in South Africa.
0: Yeah.
1: And you've traveled back and forth between Canada and South Africa. Can you talk about what you've learned about the peace process, all of it, from the transition from apartheid to democracy, how that's affected the different parts of life

0: in South Africa? I mean, what if you compare what you the South Africa you see today to the one you left initially, what are some of the changes that you've seen that you can directly attribute to the peace process and the reconciliation process?
1: So we're very much a questioning nation. So what I've seen happen is a continuation of the anti-apartheid movement. There has been, it's been quite heartening actually, because younger people keep questioning what the older generation did. What did the peace accord mean? What did the TRC mean? What did it mean for us? Right? Because we are always thinking, what are we leaving behind for the future generations? So there has been a big land back movement. There's a lot of disappointment among young people about how the transition to democracy was done. And people feel really robbed. And so the land back movement is huge. And We always say in South Africa, our heroes are problematic, which is not something that I think is said all over the world. But I think, you know, the South Africa that I lived in, it's very different, obviously, because there's no apartheid, but there is a continuation of what we were fighting for. It continues.
0: What's the chief complaint of young people about how democracy happened?
1: That they didn't fight for land.
0: Yeah.
1: That our leaders did not put that at the core of what they wanted out of moving forward. That is the biggest thing.
0: Yeah. The peace studies scholar John Galtung defined negative peace as the absence of violence and positive peace as the integration of human society. And I'm wondering, Prakash, how you would characterize South Africa's peace so far? Mm. Negative peace, positive peace?
2: I think a bit of both. It had a lot of shortcomings. It wasn't a perfect process by any means. It was just the beginning of the process of reconciliation. It was not the end, right? And a lot of people forget that. Also, the TRC made recommendations, but it could not carry out the recommendations itself. It was up to the state to do that, right? And the state has failed its people. Not the TRC necessarily, although the process was not perfect. It made many recommendations that, for example, there was supposed to be amnesty for those who came and truthfully testified. There was no prosecutions that were carried on, and so forth and so forth. But to me, I think the biggest downfall is not changing the inherent inequalities that existed in apartheid that is still present today.
1: Yeah.
2: Right? And unless you have that fundamental or transformational change I was making reference to earlier, you're going to have the status quo. White South Africans make up at the moment 7% of the population, right? Give or take a percentage here or there. And yet the wealth is still in the hands of mainly the small minority. And unless there is also proper reparations for its wrongdoings in the past, there is no true reconciliation. There is no true peace.
0: And that's the step you say was skipped. And that should have been government driven.
2: Yes, because there were recommendations for reparations as well. And that was not honored. Maybe very small, partially, some of the recommendations, but generally, no.
0: Okay. I guess in looking back at the legacy of the colonial period or the apartheid period, some commentators say that even the crime and violence that plague parts of South African society today is connected to the flaws of the National Peace Accord. How do you both see that? Do you agree with that?
2: Crime and violence has always been endemic in South Africa, even prior to 1994 elections.
1: Of course.
2: The only difference was the crime was confined to black, Indian, and colored townships and not to the whites. Mm-hmm. As a result of the changes, crime now also crossed the boundaries of the Group Areas Act. And so when you have inequality and socioeconomic conditions that are rife for crime, you're going to have this.
1: I think that the crime and violence cannot ever be separated from what happened before. You can't take away people's food and their livelihood.

0: and everything, and then turn around and say, well, why are they stealing? I ran into a South African woman who opened a jewelry store in my neighborhood. And the first thing she said was, oh, it's so violent. We had to leave. And it's not the country I grew up in. And I think, well, yeah, it's not, because you were protected. You were not subject to state violence. I have never known a South Africa that was safe. I had my great-grandmother, who was born in the 1920s, so lived to watch apartheid rise and fall. And she told me there was never no violence. So it goes back a very long way, and it is very much connected to colonialism. Yeah. Mm-hmm.
1: There are really still some astonishing moments also in the justice realm, as you will attest, of course, Prakash. Can you tell us about the recent news around the murder of your client, who we mentioned earlier, Caiaphas Nyoka? Yeah. I just want to, for the benefit of the audience, say he died in 87. His family tried to get justice in the 96-97 TRC talks, but the case continues even today.
2: Yeah. Caiaphas Nyoka, a young black man who was still attending school, high school, was a client of mine. We lived in the same area, but same town, I should say, but not the same area, because he was black or African, as we would say. And I was classified as an Indian, so I would live in an Indian area. Caiaphas was a young man. He was a student leader. And the police tried to frame him with false charges. Possession of illegal arms and ammo. I defended him successfully. And the police were very upset because they wanted to put him away for a few years. And Caiaphas was visited by the police, the security police, and said, you and your coolie communist lawyer, referring to me. Coolie is a very derogatory term for people of Indian origin. Mm. I'm third generation, fourth, maybe fourth generation South African born. My parents were born in South Africa as well. So they had it in for us. So when Caiaphas told me about this, I said, Caiaphas, they are very upset. Just lay low for a while. Stay out of there. Unfortunately, one morning, about 2 a.m. in the morning, in his bedroom, which was in the outbuilding in his parents' backyard, the police went in and shot him 11 to 12 times in his bed. They killed him in cold blood. Fast forward to today, the TRC family got nothing. One of the four killers, he was a Sergeant Marais. He was a young man at the time. His conscience was eating him up all these years because what they had done to this young man. He decided to commit suicide, this policeman. He survived somehow. He thought, God does not want me to die. He went straight to the police station after he was released from the hospital. He confessed about how they had murdered this young man, Caiaphas Nyoka. And in the same process, he pled guilty. He didn't want to fight. He pled guilty. He named three other perpetrators who were with him at the time. It's in the courts.
1: Unbelievable.
2: Yeah.
1: That's the long arc of justice.
2: Yeah. Yeah.
1: Kahiso, you're listening to this. I don't know if you've talked about this before, this story. But just what does that tell you about the arc of justice in South Africa?
0: I'm not sure. I like to think that this moment of feeling guilty and wanting to come forward is hopeful. I mean, it's a terrible story, right? Yeah. But I do think that there are people who are just built to honor other people's humanity. And that there are moments that come where people think, I need to do right by other people and not, I need to protect myself.
1: If you don't mind me mentioning this, your next novel is based on some real life interviews with mm-hmm. former political prisoners, mm-hmm. women who mm-hmm. were political prisoners. Could you just give us a sense of the kind of weight of history on the lives of ordinary South Africans who've had to spend time in those prisons, who are still alive today, mm-hmm. and carrying that with them.
0: Mm-hmm. one question that I asked at the end, and they all separately had the same answer. I said, how do you feel now looking back? And they all said,

0: angry. Mm. And I didn't expect that to be the only answer. I mean, it could be an answer, but not the only answer. They said, very angry. I lost a lot of people. We were mothers. We mothered the nation. We were teachers. We were nurses. We were neighbors. We were aunts. Every one of us felt that we were parenting the nation, not just the children, but the nation. And we feel a lot of our lives were taken from us. You know, we didn't get to have ordinary lives, and we feel angry about that.
1: And you yourself, your own writing, your thinking, your imagining still resides in South Africa.
0: Yeah. So I started writing because I had survivor's guilt. I felt like it was my duty to tell the stories. When apartheid ended, publishers refused to publish writers who were talking about apartheid. They kept saying, we need to move forward. We don't want to talk about the past. And I felt that there was a lot that had happened, and I was of the generation in a very good position to talk about what had happened because I had survived it. And I was afraid of losing stories because any nation in the world, if you lose your stories, you know, you lose your core, right? We only survive by keeping our stories alive. And stories for me are the map to the future. We get to say, here's what happened before us and here's what we hope will happen ahead of us. And they're a way of us finding our way back to our ancestors as well, right? Telling the ancestor stories. But also, I also have to say, I agree with the women I interviewed. I also feel angry. You know, I grew up in a place where there would be huge, and I talk about this all the time, there would be huge signs that said, beware of the native. Mm-hmm. And I feel we were always seen as the perpetrators. We were always seen as a violent people. And it still makes me angry to this day because I also see it around the world where people are called terrorists for defending their own nations, for saying we want peace for ourselves and for our children.
1: And for you, Prakash, the struggle, as you mentioned earlier, extends into actually truth and reconciliation here in this country.
2: Yeah, I think my experience in South Africa prepared me for my work here in Canada. My work with these issues stemmed as a result of class actions that arose out of the Indian residential schools experience. I had the good fortune of meeting hundreds and hundreds and hundreds of survivors of Indian residential schools abuse. I got to listen to their stories, their personal stories. And they thanked me for listening to them. They thanked me for believing them because for the longest time, they were not believed by anybody who they dared to tell their story. So there are many parallels, I think, you know. Apartheid was actually modeled on the Indian Act.
1: I know it's a big question, but if there's one thing that you could apply from the learnings, this hard road to a semblance of peace and, you know, peace and reconciliation and truth in South Africa that you can extend here to Canada, what would that be?
2: Just the one thing?
1: Well, I know it's hard to ask that, but yeah, just one thing.
2: Yeah. If I distill it to one thing, I would say nothing about us without us, meaning you have to work with Indigenous peoples, not just consulting them, but if there's any process that you want to evolve, you have to work in partnership with Indigenous peoples. Mm-hmm. Mm-hmm. You can't design a process or design, quote unquote, a solution mm-hmm. and then force it upon people.
0: Mm-hmm. I mean, I still go by the, you know, apartheid slogan, an injury to one is an injury to all. I think we have to always be aware of the fragility of peace, the fragility of freedom, the fragility of democracy. And I think the most powerful thing we can do, and I know that this has happened for me personally, is to understand that the lessons we've learned from colonialism, we've learned together. All kinds of injustices have happened in many different countries, but I know that for me as an Indigenous person, I understand that the suffering of Indigenous people in any country is the suffering of all of us, all of Indigenous people in the world. And so I know that me making the links between South Africa and Australia and New Zealand and Canada

has helped me understand that I'm part of a larger collective, and that if we start talking, we have so much in common. So many things that have happened in all these countries are very much the same. So what I've learned is that our strength lies in us all understanding each other and considering ourselves one.

novelist Cajiso Lesego-Molope. She and human rights lawyer Prakash Diyar were my guests for this discussion of South Africa's National Peace Accord, part four of our series Inventing Peace, recorded at the Stratford Festival in Ontario. And an update, since this discussion was recorded, the confessed killer of Kaifas Nyoki was sentenced to 15 years in prison. The two men he implicated will return to court in November 2025. Ideas at Stratford is produced by Pauline Holdsworth. Thank you to the team at the Stratford Festival. Lisa Ayuso is Ideas' web producer. Technical assistance, Emily Chiarvesio. Editing by Lisa Godfrey. Senior producer, Nicola Lukšić. Greg Kelly is the executive producer of Ideas, and I'm Nala Ayed.

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4: When Adam Gontier left 3 Days Grace back in 2013, he couldn't have imagined where they'd be today. Adam and the band's other frontman, Matt Walsh, are here to talk about sharing the spotlight and being the only Canadian band to have 2 songs with over 1 billion streams.
5: From CBC News, the world is sour. I'm Neil Kumar. More U.S. tariffs are coming for several countries, including Canada. This time, the White House says the justification is unfair labor practices. They take effect at midnight Eastern time. For Canada, the timing is notable because it comes as another set of tariffs is set to expire. Julia Wong explains.
6: We're not in favor of sweatshops, and we don't want anyone else to be in favor of it either.
7: U.S. Trade Representative Jamison Greer explains why the U.S. is imposing the new tariffs under Section 301 of the U.S. Trade Act. Canada, along with a slew of other countries, will get slapped with a 10% levy because, the U.S. argues, these countries import goods made by forced labor. These tariffs won't change much for Canada because they effectively replace existing 10% tariffs that had been set to expire.
6: When we redid NAFTA, one of the new provisions we forced Canada and Mexico to take was their own prohibition on forced labor. A few years later, we're finding that they aren't actually enforcing that, so they're included in this action.
7: Canada argues there's no basis for the Section 301 duty. The new tariffs do not apply to goods that are CUSMA compliant, meaning most Canadian exports would be exempt. Julia Wong, CBC News, Washington.
5: And this comes as Canadian officials are working out how to respond to U.S. threats to impose 50% tariffs on a range of Canadian goods in under a month. It was top of mind at the First Minister's meeting on Thursday in Charlottetown.
8: Canada's at its best when provinces and territories and the federal government work together.
5: Rob Lance, Premier of Prince Edward Island, says that's what was achieved on Thursday. The Prime Minister says the federal government, the provinces and territories are aligned on key points. They include removing interprovincial barriers on Canadian workers to bolster the national economy.
9: A nurse licensed in Ontario moves to Nova Scotia will be able to start caring for patients right away. Manufacturer in BC who's already approved to sell engineered wood for homes in Alberta, will be able to sell it anywhere in Canada instead of waiting years for that.
5: Mark Carney says they agreed to expand global trade in light of U.S. actions. The U.S. has launched another wave of strikes at targets in Iran. More oil tankers are being targeted, and not just in the Strait of Hormuz. For the first time in 2 months, Brent crude oil prices have gone up more than $100 U.S. per barrel. Ina Sadu has more.
10: The spike in oil prices come after Iran-aligned Houthi rebels attacked 2 Saudi oil tankers in the Red Sea, threatening an alternative to the Strait of Hormuz for Middle Eastern energy shipments. Randy Olenberger is with BMO Capital Markets.
11: There's a fair bit of uncertainty. I mean, this is relatively new. We don't know if it's going to last.

0: or it can be maintained. You know, we do expect that some tankers will continue to move through, but it just we're looking at heightened risks now.
1: West Texas Intermediate, the benchmark closely watched in Canada, is trading around $92 U.S. a barrel. As Canadians hit the road this summer, Olenberger says higher crude prices could push gas prices up about 10 cents a liter unless the fighting comes to a stop. Ina Sidhu, CBC News, Calgary.
2: In Manitoba, RCMP say that the body of a second brother who drowned in Nunamik Lake has been recovered. 13-year-old Aaron O. Ramirez had jumped into the water near Sturgeon Falls on Saturday to save his 10-year-old brother, Maximo. Investigators say Aaron's body was recovered at 7:45 p.m. local time on Thursday. Police in Ontario say they have seized one of the biggest illegal drug hauls in provincial history. A cross-border investigation involving multiple agencies, including some in the U.S., found about 1.7 metric tons of narcotics worth almost $140 million. OPP Detective Superintendent Andy Bradford says alleged traffickers used a broker-style model to transport the drugs.
3: Investigators identified a network coordinating the movement and distribution of large quantities of drugs through otherwise legitimate supply chains. This included coordinating shipments and arranging drivers to knowingly transport concealed drugs within commercial loads.
2: Police say they also seized over a dozen firearms, including an anti-tank rifle. 90 people have been arrested, and two more are still wanted. And that is The World This Hour. For CBC News, I'm Neil Kumar.

0: Taking a look at the weather forecast. In Calgary, partly cloudy with a chance of showers and a risk of a thunderstorm in the evening, then clearing but widespread smoke and a low of 16 degrees overnight. On Friday, sunny, becoming a mix of sun and cloud in the afternoon with a risk of a thunderstorm, widespread smoke and a high of 32. Saturday, sunny, high of 29. In Lethbridge, partly cloudy with a chance of showers and a risk of a thunderstorm, then clearing, widespread smoke and a low of 16 overnight. Friday, widespread smoke and a high of 34 degrees. Saturday, sunny and a high of 35.
1: Hey, I'm Garview Bailey, in for Tom Power. Welcome to Q. Weird Al Yankovic has got staying power. The king of musical parodies, think Eat It, Amish Paradise, White and Nerdy. Al is a multi-Grammy winner. His live shows are epic and his career stretches over four decades. He popped in to give us a hint at the secret sauce that fuels a career that has kids, parents, and grandparents coming to his shows. Plus, filmmaker Clement Virgo is known for taking risks. For his latest film, Steal Away, he takes a look at a horrific time in history and turns it into an Afrofuturistic thriller that he's a little nervous about. He's here in studio to tell us all about it.

There are only three artists to ever chart in the top 40 Billboard Hot 100 in four consecutive decades. Those artists are Michael Jackson, Madonna, and this guy.

That's Weird Al with Fat, White, and Nerdy. I think I'm a clone now, and eat it. And yes, you heard that right. Weird Al, Michael Jackson, and Madonna are the only three artists to chart in the top 40 Billboard Hot 100 in four consecutive decades. Al, I can hear you saying it. How? How is this possible? Well, it's because Weird Al has made a career out of writing very clever, funny, and popular parody music. It's the kind of cross-generational staying power that very few artists have. Now, since 1979, Weird Al has released 14 studio albums. He's won 5 Grammys. He's toured the world and played iconic venues like Madison Square Garden and Carnegie Hall.

0: all. You can even buy a Weird Al chia pet. If that's not a mark of success, I don't know what is. And after nearly 50 years in the industry, he does not seem to be slowing down. Right now, Weird Al is touring his massive multimedia comedy rock show across North America. It's called The Bigger and Weirder Tour. He's bringing the show to a handful of Canadian cities, including Montreal, for the Just for Laughs Festival on July the 25th. Now, a little while ago, Q guest host Ali Hassan caught up with the pop culture icon Weird Al. They talked about why his music seems to speak to so many generations of people, how Al actually considers himself a pretty shy person, despite the confidence he presents to the world, and why he thinks AI is, quote, mostly evil. Here's their conversation.
1: Hi, Al.
2: Hey, how are you?
1: Just so we set up for the audience what kind of a machine you are, I want to let people know that you just did this North American tour last year, 75 shows. You were on the road for 6 months. What's motivating the decision where you go, I know we were just out there on this gigantic tour, but I want to get back out there?
2: Well, we did 75 shows last year, about a 3 month tour. And at the end of 3 months, normally I'm done for a while. I'm like, oh, thank goodness, that was great, but I'm glad to be home. And at the end of the tour, I was kind of like, no, I want to do more. And I'm with the expanded band, and it's such a family on the road, and we're having such a good time. And the shows were all selling out, so it's like, why should we stop? Let's do some more of these things.
1: That's nice. And I have read that, you know, that touring part and that performing part is what you really love most about your whole life. And I read that you don't really enjoy the writing and recording process as much. What do you find challenging about those aspects of the your life?
2: Well, it's not that I don't enjoy it. You know, the recording is actually pretty fun. I mean, I don't mind spending 10, 12 hours a day in the studio. I get very focused. I'm very detail oriented. Writing is harder for me just because I really have to kind of really focus on it. My wife says that I look like a zombie walking around the house because I'm so in my own head. Mm-hmm. I'm writing. I guess I'm probably a little hard to be around, but performance is just the joy. It's just like, you know, I'm not doing anything creative per se. I'm just, you know, on stage acting like a maniac, and people are loving it, and it's 100% a good time. So that never gets old.
1: Sure. Jerry Seinfeld famously talked about joke writing as being drudgery. And part of you has to enjoy drudgery because it's such a big part of, you know, getting you to the place where you want to be eventually, which is on stage and performing. Can I ask you what song is your favorite to perform right now?
2: I've been saying Yoda because that's the last song of the show, and that means the show's almost over.
1: that goes against everything we've just been talking about. You love performing, well, and then you
2: leave. I do. But after 2+ hours, I'm tired.
1: Of course. Yeah, I know. 2+ hours, that's no joke. And, you know, the audiences, I've been watching some of these clips. I've been reading about this very eclectic audience. It's almost like a wrestling event where you have kids, you have people in their 20s, right up until people in their 60s, from all walks of life. And I don't know what binds, besides their love for you and your music, what binds all these people together? What is the common thing about all these people?
2: They're just fans of comedy and music, and it boggles my mind how multi-generational the fan base is. I mean, you pinpointed it. I mean, you look out into the audience, and it's every demographic imaginable. And, you know, when I started out in the 80s, I think my core audience was mostly like teenage boys. But over the years, those boys grew up and had their own families, and now they're bringing their kids and in some cases their grandchildren to the shows. So it's amazing. And everybody's enjoying the show on a different level. Like, you know, the people that were into me in the 80s, you know, they love the oldies.

0: People share all these stories with you, personal stuff at the end. And I think that brings you a lot of joy and fulfillment as well. Can you share a story that sticks out to you that a fan is?
1: Oh, gosh. I mean, there's so many. I mean, I love, meeting the fans. And, you know, sometimes after a long show, I like sign autographs for like 2 hours after that. So, it wears me down. But I mean, what keeps me awake is just, you know, hearing these stories from people and I mean, some of them are really heart wrenching. I mean, you know, I sometimes I think, oh, I'm just doing this silly music and like, what good is it? And people tell me how it like got them out of depression, how it helped them like when they're going through chemo. Some people telling me that like my music stopped them from killing themselves. I mean, it's like really severe things, you know, that I hear. And it's you know, sometimes, you know, I'm practically sobbing at these stories because, you know, it really affects me to hear how much in my own small way I have affected their lives.
0: It's very beautiful. I'll just share one thing with our audience. There's a New York Times Magazine article. I think it was Sam Sherman was the name of the author.
1: Sam Anderson, maybe?
0: Sam Anderson. I apologize. Yeah, Sam Anderson wrote this beautiful piece that almost had me in tears. Just that article about what it meant to be part of a show. He went a little bit begrudgingly. He was like, no, Weird Al music is something was a very private experience for me. Headphones, personal, chuckling to myself. He's like, what happens at a concert? And he talked about it being almost like a religious experience. It's so beautiful. It's such an amazing thing. Yeah. And he also shared, you know, how giving you are at the end of your show. And I think that's amazing. And, you know, just speaking about comedy, sometimes when you have to explain a joke to somebody, it really ruins the magic. And the same way, I was like, oh, man, learning about Weird Al. Well, I've appreciated you so much musically. Learning about may take out the magic here. And that happens to not be the case at all. It is so interesting to read about your life. There's so many contradictions in Weird Al. You know, right from the beginning, you know, you had a sheltered life. You know, you're a self-professed nerd, but you were also the valedictorian of your high school.
1: Yeah.
0: You got this architectural degree. You had a degree in architecture, and then you went directly to work in a mailroom. Right? I mean, there's all these things like that. Yep. It is so very interesting. And I wanted to ask about these mailroom days. You've told this story before about how you were pretty unconvinced that you would find success, but I'm hoping you'll tell this story of the day in the mailroom where you were working there and something happened that changed your mind, if you can share that.
1: Yeah. So right out of college, I had a degree in architecture, which I decided about my junior year in college, I was never actually going to use, but I figured, well, I should probably graduate and get the degree anyway. But then I went right to work at a mailroom for Westwood One, which was a radio syndication company. In fact, they syndicated the Dr. Demento show, which is where I got my break. And I worked there for a couple of years working in the mailroom. And all this time, I was trying to solicit a record deal, which I finally got. And I signed this like draconian deal in 1982, I guess it was. But they didn't give me like a big stack of money and say, "Oh, congratulations, you're a rock star." They just like, you know, say, "Well, we'll see if you sell any albums." So I'm still working for close to minimum wage in the mailroom all this time while I've got a record out. And one morning when I went to the post office to pick up the bag of mail, which I, not that part of my job description, and sticking out of the bag was the new Billboard magazine. And I opened it up and thumbed through it and went to the Hot 100 chart. And I found my new single was on the Hot 100. And that was the moment I thought, oh, maybe I should give notice at work. Maybe I should try this Weird Al thing full time now.
0: Yeah, that'll do it. Being in a radio. And I remember you said that you used to do deliveries as a mailroom guy too, and you used to do deliveries to your future record company. And then one day they have a little party for you, and people are like, "Isn't that the delivery guy? What's he doing at this party? What's he doing here?" I love that. Yeah. That's just so fantastic. Was there a turning point where you went from sort of making music in anonymity to everybody knowing who you were? Was there a point where you remember that turning?
1: Yeah, it was Edith.

0: 1974. And people, you know, if you remember that era, I mean, people of my age group were obsessed with MTV. I mean, it was like video wallpower, wallpaper. You had it on your TV all the time. And if something was in hot rotation, that meant it got played 7-8 times a day. So if you went into hot rotation, which Eat It did, people knew that song. Like, and you know, I went really overnight from being like a guy that, you know, nobody knew essentially to like, oh, there's the Eat It guy. People were staring at me in public and pointing at me and like, wow, this is different. I haven't had this before in my life.
1: Staring and pointing, living the life. I would have never thought, you know, you were a shy kid. Because of the way those videos portrayed you or you portrayed yourself in the videos. But reading about you, you find out that you're a shy kid playing the accordion. And how do you go from that to, arenas and videos and putting yourself out there? Is it like a persona that you would put on, or was it just gradually becoming less and less shy?
0: A little bit of all of the above. I mean, I still essentially consider myself a fairly shy person. I mean, obviously there's a side of me that can go out on an arena stage and be crazy for 2 hours. But, in social situations, I'm not super outgoing. I don't light up a room when I go into a party. You know, I keep to myself a lot. I'm essentially a fairly quiet person. Having said that, over the course of my life, I've learned to turn it on when I need to, and match other people's energy and things like that. And I definitely have the side of me that can really act like a lunatic if the situation demands it. So, it's not, you know, being this outgoing and gregarious and wacky isn't something that's a 24-hour-a-day thing. It's something that I save for, you know, proper moments. I still kind of am that shy kid inside.
2: I'm Gurbi Bailey. In for Tom Power, you're in the middle of guest host Ali Hassan's conversation with the pop culture icon, Weird Al Yankovic. Now, Weird Al's been making parodies of popular music since the 80s. And in 2026, he's still on the road. He's selling out huge arenas and touring the world. Now, throughout his whole career, Weird Al has always gotten permission from an artist to parody their music. Huge artists have happily obliged, people like Kurt Cobain, Michael Jackson, and Madonna, just to name a few. But in the next bit, Ali Hassan wanted to know about the one artist that got away.
0: Yeah, Prince has always been the one that never wanted me to do anything with his music. And it's not that he didn't have a good sense of humor. He just was very, very, very protective of his work. And he just didn't like the whole concept of parodies and just didn't want anybody messing with his music.
1: Was it a thing where you had the songs fully ready and then you'd go and ask for permission? Or did you have some start of it and you're like, this has got potential, let me get the permission before I go too far into this process?
0: A couple of times we had the whole song, but after the first two turndowns, we just started pitching ideas like, well, how about this one? Well, how about this idea? And then it was like, no. And then after about half a dozen turndowns, we kind of get the idea. Yeah, he just doesn't want it to happen at all.
1: Who had your favorite response to you asking permission to parody one of their songs?
0: Oh my goodness. Well, I mean, I guess I have to say Michael Jackson, because that kind of really turned my life around because, I'd done a few parodies before I did my Michael Jackson parodies, but at the time, people were kind of hemming and hawing like, oh, who's this Weird Al guy? He wants to do what? And it was a little harder to get permissions from people and blessings. But after Michael Jackson said yes to Eat It, which kind of blew me away because, again, you have to remember 1984, Michael Jackson is the biggest entity in the known universe. I mean, huge beyond imagination. And he said yes to this silly little parody. And as soon as Michael Jackson said okay, then everybody else was like, oh, well, Michael Jackson says it's okay, I guess it's okay.
3: Have some more yogurt, have some more Spam. It doesn't matter if it's fresh or canned. Just eat it, eat it.
1: I wanted to ask you this. You've seen this music career, this music industry change so much over time. You know, you've mentioned the top 100, the Hot 100, pardon me, and there are probably people in the music industry right now who don't know what that is. I mean, things have changed so much over, since the 80s. Do you think making

0: a career in musical parody would is still a viable thing?
1: I don't know. I've talked a lot about the monoculture because, you know, we don't quite have that anymore. That's one of the reasons I was able to thrive in the 80s and 90s so much, is because everybody knew what I was making fun of, because everybody knew what was on MTV. The radio playlists were, you know, more conducive to you know, showcasing the superstars and the biggest hits. And now everybody's into their micro niches and their subgenres and things they like to listen to, which is great, but it's a little bit harder to determine songs that everybody knows, because I don't know that that exists quite as much as it did a few decades ago. So that's been a problem for me.
0: It's like a television, you know, in an office, you have this water cooler talk, but you could have eight people around a quote unquote water cooler and no one's watched the same TV show.
1: Right. Right.
0: Like, what do we have in common here? What am I supposed to do? You said that your last album, Mandatory Fun, which I can't believe it was 12 years ago.
1: Yeah.
0: Was or will likely be your last. On behalf of your fans, I should start by saying, how dare you? But no, obviously, fair enough. I mean, you've made a lot of great records and you know, raked in the awards on these. But why does that album feel like the right place to end off as far as album releases go?
1: It was the last album on my record contract. When I signed my record contract in 1982, it was for 10 albums. And that does not at all mean that my record label thought I was going to be making 10 albums with them. That it was just a draconian thing where it's like, well, on the extremely off chance that you're successful, we've got you for 10 albums, one of those kind of deals. And as it turns out, I was pretty successful, and they renegotiated my contract twice and then became a 14 album contract. Mm-hmm. So in just 32 short years, I was able to fulfill my contractual obligations, and Mandatory Fun was the last album on that contract. And I just didn't want to re-sign with anybody. I just wanted to, you know, put out music when I felt like it and not be tied to the album format. Because another thing is, like, you know, a lot of my songs are semi-topical, and it was always a real puzzle for me to put out albums when, you know, I want everything to be, you know, of the moment and feel current and contemporary. Sure, but sure. Like, you know, if I come up with a great idea, it's like, okay, now I need 11 more songs so I can put out the album, you know?

0: I have to say, I haven't been super prolific in terms of releasing new songs in the last 12 years. But I have to say, I do enjoy the freedom and the absence of pressure I felt while I was under contract.
1: I never considered that mandatory fun could be a negative thing, but it feels like I'm obliged contractually to have this fun. I thought it was about us.
0: Yeah.
1: You must have fun, fans. It was almost about you, yourself.
0: Yeah, the title has many different meanings.
1: Oh my God, I never even considered that until this moment. I wanted to ask you about, you know, the part that you don't, the parts that's not as exciting is the writing of the music. And now with AI, and by the way, the weirdest thing is when you type in Weird Al, it looks like it says Weird AI. Weird Al looks like Weird AI. I keep seeing that.
0: I'm like,
1: get the hell out of my mind here. Why am I? But is that something, you know, what are your feelings on that? Because you didn't particularly enjoy, as a detail-oriented guy, it was a lot of work to do the writing. But do you feel like protective of that process? Would you ever use a ChatGPT or whatever, some sort of AI bot to be like, okay, help me through the chorus of this or anything? I think I know your answer, Al, but I ask it.
0: No, I would not do that. It's not a useful tool for me. AI is not good with humor for one thing. I've seen parody songs written by AI, and they are about on the level of the kind of mail I would get in the 80s from 12-year-old boys saying, here, I got an idea for you.
1: Sure.
0: So it's not like horrible, but it's not good.
1: Yeah.
0: You know?
1: Yeah.
0: And I just don't like the whole idea of AI. I don't think that AI is 100% evil, but I think it's mostly evil.
1: Yeah.
0: So

0: I really kind of want to distance myself from that. I don't want to have really anything to do with it.
1: Great to hear. Exact answer I was hoping to hear. And if you had said the opposite, I would have been, a little part of me would have broke inside. on the note of, you know, you're saying you haven't been as prolific about the writing, which doesn't, you know, change anything as far as your performing and people coming out to see you. But is there a pop song lately that you've heard in the last year or two where you say, yes, I can work with this, or even a kernel of an idea has formed where you're like, I think I should do something with this?
0: Yeah, I hate to say this, but my antenna has been kind of down for quite some time. I'm not really focused on the Billboard charts or looking at what's the next big thing right now. Right now, I'm just focused on the tour. Beyond that, I'm focused on various TV and film projects. We've got a Broadway jukebox musical, which is in pre-production. So I'm just trying to, you know, I'm certainly not shying away from music, but I'm just trying to, at this point in my life, just try other things I haven't done yet and just see what else I can have fun with.
1: Sounds like you've got some great irons in a roaring fire of creativity, even without that that writing process. And I'm so happy to have been able to do this deep dive on you, Al, and been able to talk to you about this. I'm so happy you continue to do what you do. Thank you so much.
0: Well, this is a pleasure. Thank you so much.
2: That was Q guest host Ali Hassan's conversation with Weird Al Yankovic. Weird Al is currently touring his bigger and weirder tour across North America, along with a few Canadian dates. You can see Weird Al perform for free at this year's Just for Laughs Festival in Montreal on July 25th. For tickets for his other dates, go to weirdal.com.

That's the Toronto artist Amelia Maxwell with a song called Julie here on Q. You know when you watch a movie or maybe you hear a song and you immediately know who made it? Because that artist just has this undeniable signature style that they put into all of their work. Well, that's how I feel about the director Clement Virgo. I would know a Clement Virgo film from a mile away. I'm talking about films like Rude, Lie With Me, and his last one, Brother, which won 12 Canadian Screen Awards. Clement's also directed some major TV series like The Wire and Billions and The L Word. And you might have also watched the miniseries The Book of Negroes on CBC. And now, for his latest film, he's turned the true story of a teenage girl who escapes the antebellum South for Canada into a dark and timeless fairy tale. The film, it's called Steal Away, and it's based on a historical nonfiction book by Canadian author Carolyn Smarts Frost. But for this retelling, Clement Virgo leans into Afrofuturism, which is a blend of science fiction and history and fantasy rooted in Black culture and aesthetics. The movie is set in an unclear time period and focuses on the intense relationship between a shelter

0: sheltered white teenage girl named Fanny and a young black refugee named Cecile, who's taken in by Fanny's wealthy family. Women are at the center of everything in this film. Clement Virgo stopped by the Q Studio earlier this week to talk about the film, and we got into why he wanted to challenge himself to tap into his feminine energy to tell this story. Hello, and how are you?
1: Good, good. It's been a minute.
0: It's
1: been a minute, Garvey. Yeah.
0: It's good nice. To see you. It's nice to reconnect.
1: Yes, I think, you know, we were just talking. I think I met you back in the day in the 90s, I think 93 or 94.
0: Oh, my goodness. We were both 3 years old.
1: Yes, I think you were dancer, painter.
0: I was doing all kinds of stuff. You're just going to expose me just like that, right off the top.
1: Well, you know.
0: I like it.
1: But this is great.
0: I'm excited about talking about this film. First of all, congratulations.
1: Thank you so much. Thank you.
0: How are you feeling now that, you know, people are seeing it? It's out in the world.
1: The truth, I feel, you know, I feel vulnerable. I mean, every film that you make, you feel like, okay, you expose a bit of yourself. And this film was very different from my last film. And so it's out in the world. It opened on Friday against The Odyssey. So it's me battling out with Christopher Nolan.
0: Oh, Christopher!
1: but yeah, you know, it's out in the world, and as a filmmaker making these films, each one is a miracle, and you know, it's always very exposing and very vulnerable.
0: I find it interesting that someone with as prolific a career as yours and having done so many things that you feel vulnerable. I find that really interesting. It's so interesting to me. Can we talk about the story?
1: Sure.
0: At the center of this film, we will talk about your vulnerability.
1: Okay.
0: I want to talk about the story at the center of this film. It's based on, like I said, the Carolyn Smarts Frost nonfiction book, "Steal Away Home," which is about a teenage girl. She escapes to Canada from the antebellum South. So you get this book. You read the story.
1: Right.
0: What struck you about the story when you first read it?
1: Well, it's a fascinating story. It's about this young white woman, Fanny, who is gifted this young black woman, Cecile, as a slave. Mm-hmm. I was very sort of curious about that relationship. But you know, as about 10 years ago, I made a series for the CBC actually, called The Book of Negroes.
0: Of course,
1: a book by Lawrence Hill, and it sort of treads on similar territory, and but I didn't want to go back to that territory. I didn't want to go back to that history. So I wanted to find a language or to find a new way to kind of tell that story, and so you know. Creating this genre piece in some ways, a film that kind of, it's a bit of a mashup, it's a bit of a play with kind of dark fairy tale elements and Afrofuturistic elements to kind of tell a kind of thriller, horror, psychological drama of these two young women infatuated with each other.
0: We need to talk a little bit deeper about all of that, but I also want to ask you about your wife, Tamara, mm-hmm. Tamara Faithberger, who helped you write this screenplay.
1: Yeah.
0: What was it like I just want to know what that sort of dynamic ends up being. How did it all play out? Were you working from home? Did you just sit over the film script together? How did it work?
1: Well, I mean, first of all, it's not my first collaboration with Tamara. Back in the day, she wrote her first novel, a book called Lie With Me.
0: Yes.
1: And we were just going out at the time, and she showed me her first novel, and I read it, loved it, and we collaborated. Well, she basically wrote the screenplay for Lie With Me, and after I read this book, Steal Away Home, I'm a middle-aged man, and Tamara writes these great novels about young women, and so it felt natural for me to just ask her to take a look at the story, and to kind of see if there's if she would be interested in working and kind of collaborating with me on the screenplay.
0: Mm-hmm.
1: Yeah, so it was fun. It was easy.
0: Beautiful. The story centers around this relationship between these two girls. So we have the sheltered teenager in Fanny, and then we have the refugee. Cecile.

0: a Black woman who's taken in by Fanny's wealthy family. The time period, it's unclear.
1: Yes.
0: And the world these two girls exist in, it feels like it's Alice through the Looking Glass. Like, yes, it's a magical sort of surreal world. And I read that you were taken with Afrofuturism to tell this story. What makes Afrofuturism the right vehicle for you? What was it about it that clicked to you that, oh yeah, this is a great vehicle for this story?
1: Well, it's part of it is, for me, is this idea of Black people in the future and how that connects to the past. Mm-hmm. And because the original novel took place in the past, and it's about these two young women from Kentucky, and this idea that, for me, the past rhyming, and we see that playing out today. Mm-hmm. Without giving away spoilers, there's a scene in the film where, at the end, where we get a sense of the future of Cecile, mm-hmm, going on this journey into the future, and I wanted it to connect to the past. So this idea of to kind of reconcile our kind of diasporic history, mm-hmm, and the survival and the struggle, and the sense of resilience that African peoples face. I wanted to kind of cloak it in, mm-hmm, a kind of futuristic pseudo sci-fi elements, mm-hmm, and to kind of say, yes, that's, even though there was a the transatlantic slave trade and the struggles that Black folks in the diaspora have endured, that we're here in the present and we'll be here in the future.
0: That's right. And there's magic in it.
1: Yes.
0: There's magic in it, and there's magic that lives kind of within us. And I think you pulled that part of it out as,
1: yeah,
0: well.
1: Yeah, I think magic is a good word. I mean, I've been asked about those elements, it's kind of fairy tales, Afrofuturist element. I mean, I was born in Jamaica, and so the idea of magic and reality operating on the same plane is not unusual for me. And I've always kind of played with that in with my films to try to reconcile that, mm-hmm, to kind of say, magic and reality coexist. Some folks might not react to that, but I love it. I love the idea of that, mm-hmm, and you see it in certain cinemas. You see it, in African cinema. You see it in, Latin American cinema. You see a lot of that kind of sense of magic and reality coexisting on the same plane.
0: Garvey Bailey, you're listening to Q, and you're in the middle of my conversation with director and filmmaker Clement Virgo. We've been talking about Clement's latest film, which just hit theaters last week. It's called Steal Away, and it takes the real-life story of a Black girl who escapes the antebellum South and turns it into a dark and timeless fairy tale. Clement was just talking about using Afrofuturism to tell this story and how mixing magic with reality was something he was used to growing up as a Jamaican kid. But something he wasn't as familiar with was leaning into feminine energy and telling stories about girls, especially since his last film, Brother, was about two boys growing up in Toronto in the 90s, and it dealt with masculinity and identity. So I asked him what it felt like having to lean into his feminine side to create this new film.
1: I wanted to kind of just see if I could do it as a filmmaker, to kind of soften up, mm-hmm, and have this experience and just have a different lens on how I see, mm-hmm, and I wanted to make sure I had a lot of collaborators that were women around me, So I had a DP. A DP is the person, the cinematographer, mm-hmm, she's from Sweden, Sophie Vinquist.

0: I wanted to make sure I had that. Of course, the costume and hair, I wanted to also female. The production designer was a female. So I really wanted to surround myself with strong women. And of course, Tamar was also there. Surround myself with women, strong women that would help me to tell the story. Mm-hmm. And to kind of push myself a little bit as an artist, you know, and just have them challenge me on some of my perspective.
1: Did you feel yourself changing through the process? Did you feel a shift?
0: I felt a kind of surrender, you know, I felt a kind of like letting go, a sense of don't hold on so tight, you know, to your perspective, what you think is real as a filmmaker. Allow the kind of uncertainty of being on set and not being sure what's going to happen, play out. Mm-hmm. And have a different kind of, you know, as a director, you're always trying to solve problems. So like there's a problem that you need to solve, but sometimes you just have to feel it as opposed to trying to solve it, you know?
1: Yes. That's a very woman thing to do. That's what we do. I'm just telling you, you learned something that day. Without adding spoilers to the mix, there is a choice you made in the film that I thought that was really interesting. Okay. At the end of the film, mm-hmm. you include these historical photos.
0: Yes.
1: Can you explain a little bit about those photos and why you wanted to include them?
0: Yeah, the photos are of young children in servitude, you know, and there's a history of
1: and they're real photos.
0: They're archival photos of real children who worked on plantations and who were born into servitude. And so I wanted to, even though the film is a bit of a is kind of constructed as a fantasy, I wanted the last imagery to remind the audience that this is real, that this history is real, mm-hmm. you know? So that's why I have them at the end.
1: I think it's really cool that, again, it talks to the past, speaking to the present, speaking to the future.
0: Yeah.
1: The way that ripples out is
0: very
1: cool.
0: Do you feel
1: cool.
0: like we're living in the past now?
1: Yeah. Yeah. I think every day that I open the news, I have to think about that. I have to think about where we're going. Mm-hmm. Because to me, I'm frightened by it.
0: Yes.
1: You know, and I think about ways to not live my life in fear. Do you think about it?
0: Well, yeah, you know, I think,
1: obviously I do,
0: you know, and also that sense of fragility, you know, maybe it's post COVID. You know, there's a sense that
1: maybe it's just being Jamaican. We just think that way. It's just like, when's the next terrible thing going to happen? What am I going to do about it? Let's keep it moving.
0: that sense that you know, just like little things. You know, this is not a spoiler. You mentioned that Cecile is a refugee. Mm-hmm. You know, the sense of people moving across borders.
1: Yeah.
0: is not new. You know, that's throughout history and throughout time. Refugees seeking asylum.
1: Yeah.
0: You know. I mean, it's very biblical. I mean, I think it's one of the first sort of.
1: Well, wasn't Jesus the first?
0: Right,
1: Mary and Joseph going through asking.
0: Right.
1: Can I lie here or?
0: Yes. Yeah. Can you know? Is there space in the inn? You know. And so, that's not new. You know, the sense of sort of othering mm-hmm. your neighbor, you know, is not new.
1: Yeah.
0: And so, you know, the language that, you know, is used currently, you know, I wanted it to echo all of that history mm-hmm. Without being didactic.
1: Yeah.
0: With, you know, trying to create a story that was, you know, tense and suspenseful, but also make you think, like I say, just have you kind of lean in.
1: Yeah.
0: And kind of trying to puzzle out this film.
1: You had your son on.

0: on set
1: did,
0: for
1: yeah.
0: this film. You
1: yes.
0: laugh. Mm-hmm.
1: Yes, we did.
0: What was it like working with him? And did he unlock anything new for you in having him there?
1: Yeah, it was great to share that experience with them, you know, with him and Tamara. It's not only my son, it's our son.
0: That's right. What's his name?
1: His name is Wolf.
0: Wolf, right.
1: His name is Wolf and he's in Ottawa right now. But yeah, it was a wonderful experience to kind of say, you know, this is what your father does. Mm-hmm. And he was a production, you know, he was a production assistant. So was that, you know, what that meant is that whatever anyone needs, a coffee, he was a gopher, you know, but he also wrangled the actors. And so it was a wonderful experience to be in Belgium because we shot the film in Belgium, mm-hmm. To have our son as part of the experience. And, you know, I was happy that we could share that time together.
0: Mm-hmm. Did you find yourself, sometimes when I have my daughter around me when I'm working, I find myself looking at myself a little bit
1: yes.
0: closer, like in examining how I'm interacting with people and examining who I am? Like,
1: absolutely.
0: Did you find that that was happening?
1: Yes, I was much more self-aware. I was much more self-aware of how I interacted. Because, you know, as a director, you are the leader of the set.
0: Mm-hmm.
1: You set the tone for the set. And so I was very conscious of, making sure I set a good example, you know. Of it. And there's a lot of pressure and there's lots of stress that comes up every day. And so he was very intimate with those sort of stresses. So I was very conscious of making sure that to show him that you could be calm under pressure.
0: Yes. Yes. Always teaching.
1: Yes.
0: I heard that there was a story about him helping to pick out a song or like something really tangible.
1: Yeah. You know, there's a scene, there's a dance sequence in the movie that I needed a song for. And I don't know. I'm not hip to all the kids' music these days.
0: Could you stop aging us right now, please?
1: So I just felt like appropriate to ask my, you know, 19-year-old son, which song would be a cool, song to use? And so, yeah, he sort of helped pick out the song, which was great.
0: That's great. Speaking of the music, I mean, throwing Jesse Norman in there at that was a stroke of genius. What an evocative voice.
2: Mom.

0: Yeah, there's certain voices that instantly make you feel better.
1: Oh, man.
0: And Jesse Norman is one of them.
1: Yeah.
0: You know, on my last film was Nina Simone.
1: Yes.
0: I just like the sound of a soulful black female voice in the film.
1: I'm here for you whenever you need me. You've been making TV and films for a long time. And one thing that I can say about you and the films that you make is that there is a very specific Clement Virgo DNA that a little while ago I was talking about Duke Ellington and his, he had this push to always have whatever he was doing, whether it was working with an orchestra or as a soloist or a small ensemble, doesn't matter what it was, it had to feel like Duke Ellington. Everyone had to know that was, right. I feel like that there's this thing.
0: Hold on. Did you just compare me and Duke Ellington?
1: Well,
0: is that what you just did?
1: Kind of.
0: He's the best, the most, the, you know, the goat of jazz. No, but I know what you mean.
1: Do you know what I mean? Like, have this thing that says, when I watch something, I turn it on, I was like, oh, that's a Clement Virgo. He directed this for sure.
0: Yeah.
1: Like, there is a DNA that runs through it. And I wonder if you have any idea what that defining thing is. Can you define what that is?
0: I can't really define what that aesthetic or that interest is, but I think that it's hard for artists to hide themselves of who they are and what their preoccupations are. Mm-hmm. And there's certain sort of themes and ideas and

0: preoccupations that I think recur in my films. And, you know, certain things, people point that out. I think Strong Women, you know, even though a film like Brother is very masculine, at the heart of that film is a mother, you know. And so I think there's certain thematic elements that I, you know, I gravitate to. Relationships, intimate relationships between people, I really gravitate to. A kind of tenderness, gentleness between people that I think, you know, I'm always trying to figure, sort of entangle. So, yeah, you know, me and Duke have...
1: You and Duke. You're in the same sentence now, my friend.
0: But, you know, I love to recognize a filmmaker's approach. You know that no other filmmaker could have made this film. For me, I love that. I don't like seeing a generic film. I love, you know, everyone by this point know what a Tarantino film is, or a Christopher Nolan film, or a Spielberg film.
1: That's right.
0: You know, we all recognize the DNA of those films. And, you know, as an artist, you hope that you have, you know, that whatever voice you have, people could take a look at it and recognize it instantly.
1: Does that idea, as that evolves, does it push you to take more risks? Like, do you want to you know, is risk a part of the DNA? Because I feel like it is.
0: I think so. I mean, you know, Lie With Me was a big risk, and, you know, and this film was a big risk, and even Brother was a big risk.
1: Yeah.
0: And so this, I think that I'm always trying to push myself to experiment, and Steelaway is, you know, an experiment. Is, you know, only time will tell if it was a successful experiment. But for me, I have to challenge myself. I have to push myself. I have to be scared, you know, to make the film. And this one scared me a little bit.
1: It did.
0: It did.
1: Well, you know what? We're all the better for it. I want you to be afraid all the time.
0: Well, thank you.
1: Does having your family so close to you in a production like this, does that help to mitigate the idea of risk or whatever it is that you might be afraid of?
0: Yeah, I mean, it's always good when you're, you know, challenging yourself to have people that care about you, that, you know, around you, to make sure, because it's, you know, it's comforting to know that you're not alone.
1: Yeah.
0: In, you know, and sometimes as artists, you think you're alone, because it's a very kind of lonely experience, and we live so much in our heads. And so sometimes it's nice to look up and say, to see your family or people that care about you, to say, oh, I'm not so alone.
1: Yeah. Thank you so much for the film and for the work, past, present, and future work.
0: Thank you so much.
1: I expect more. It's been a pleasure talking to you.
0: Thank you. Thank you for having me.
1: Clement Virgo is the director of the new movie Steal Away. It's out in theaters right now.

eater and the creative force behind the well-beloved internet sensation, Lucy Darling. Carissa will be here to tell you about finding community with a group of magicians in Calgary and what it's like being a woman in a heavily male-dominated field. I hope you come back to have a listen. I'm Garby Bailey, sitting in for Tom Power. Catch you next time.

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1: I'm Anis Haidari, in for Lauren McGuinness this week on the Calgary Eye-Opener. Coming up on our Friday edition, Parks Canada is working to revive a threatened fish species in remote areas of Banff National Park. Our CBC reporter in the Bow Valley, Greg Colgan, is going to give us the details. And the Millerville General Store is celebrating 100 years this weekend. We'll talk all about its history, that and more, coming up on Friday on the Eye-Opener.
0: The CBC News is next, and then it's the current review.
2: I'm Rebecca Zanbergen. There is an explosion of ticks in Canada this summer, and they're bringing with them a wave of illnesses. One doctor's call for more awareness of how to treat Lyme disease and other less familiar infections coming up on the current review.
3: From CBC News, the world is sour. I'm Neil Kumar. The meeting between Premiers and Prime Minister Mark Carney was dominated by U.S. tariffs and trade. If they have a collective plan, they're not saying. What they did show was a common sense of frustration and resolve. Janice McGregor reports from Charlottetown.
4: Just get put everything on the table. Let's get this done.
5: This wasn't supposed to be the focus of the Premier's talks that Premier Rob Lance was chairing this week in Charlottetown. Under different circumstances, premiers would have had different demands for the prime minister. But instead, Mark Carney came here with things to ask of them.
6: We'll do whatever it takes to defend and support our families, our workers, and our businesses.
5: So, about those options. Carney said just because Canada hasn't retaliated yet doesn't mean it won't go there if it has to.
6: There are other things we could have done in the intervening time that we didn't do.
5: Carney said that what he calls technical aspects of the CUSMA talks could stretch on for months, not weeks. But the silver lining to this threat is that the Trump administration has now re-engaged. Janice McGregor, CBC News, Charlottetown.
3: The U.S. Trade Representative has announced new tariffs targeting dozens of countries, including Canada. The duties take effect just after midnight Eastern time. Jameson Greer says they're aimed at economies which the U.S. claims have not done enough to remove goods made with forced labor from their supply chains.
7: We have put our foot down and we have told countries you need to prohibit the import of goods made with forced labor and you need to enforce these laws so that we all have a level playing field. And if countries are on the right path, they have a certain level of tariff, about 10%. And if they're not on the right path, it's a slightly higher tariff of 12.5%.
3: For Canada, this means a 10% export tariff on all non-CUSMA-compliant goods. Nearly 20,000 people have been forced out of southwestern France as wildfires tear through the region. And as Ashley Burke reports, relentless heat is fueling this dangerous new wave of fires across the continent.
8: The scale of wildfires in France is unprecedented for this time of year. Along the French Atlantic coast, more than 20,000 people have been told to leave their homes, campsites, and vacation resorts. It's moving very, very fast, one woman said, fleeing her home. For decades, France has prevented fires from becoming catastrophic by dousing high-risk forests in advance. But that strategy is no longer a match for Europe's extreme heat. Three heat waves virtually back-to-back in Europe is helping create the conditions for a new era of wildfires.
9: We're starting to see more and more extreme temperatures due to climate change.
8: Theodore Keeping is a wildfire researcher in London and member of the World Weather Attribution Network.
9: We're therefore starting to see extreme fire behavior that we also haven't seen as a consequence.
8: So far this year, wildfires have devoured more land in Europe than the annual average in the past two decades. Ashley Burke, CBC News, London.
3: More than 300,000 Haitians in the U.S. are about to lose their right to stay in the country. As Mike Crawley reports, the Trump administration is scrapping a program that has let many Haitians live and work in the U.S. since 2010.
10: Workers are getting the Lantern Bar in Springfield, Ohio, ready for its grand reopening this Saturday. For years, as the economy in this rust belt

0: Belt City sagged, the bar had been closed until it was bought by local Haitian entrepreneur Ketley Moise.
1: The Haitian community, we come here to work hard.
0: Moise is one of roughly 15,000 Haitians in Springfield, a quarter of the city's population. Nearly all are in the U.S. under temporary protected status, a designation that the Trump administration has now ended. Springfield's Haitians were thrust into the national spotlight 2 years ago when Donald Trump said this.
2: In Springfield, they're eating the dogs, the people that came in. They're eating the pets.
0: The claim was false. Still, the concern that lingers for this city's Haitians is that their unwanted notoriety will make them prime targets for immigration raids. Mike Crowley, CBC News, Springfield, Ohio.
3: And that is The World This Hour. For CBC News, I'm Neil Kumar.
4: Taking a look at the weather forecast. In Calgary, partly cloudy with a chance of showers and a risk of a thunderstorm in the evening, then clearing but widespread smoke and a low of 16 degrees overnight. On Friday, sunny becoming a mix of sun and cloud in the afternoon with a risk of a thunderstorm, widespread smoke and a high of 32. Saturday, sunny, high of 29. In Lethbridge, partly cloudy with a chance of showers and a risk of a thunderstorm, then clearing, widespread smoke and a low of 16 overnight. Friday, widespread smoke and a high of 34 degrees. Saturday, sunny and a high of 35.

0: and welcome to The Current Review on CBC Radio 1. I'm Rebecca Zanbergen, sitting in for Matt Galloway. Coming up, how another threat of a shipping blockade could escalate the war in the Middle East. And then we start with the latest season of Someone Knows Something, looking at the disappearance of a Canadian expat in Costa Rica. But we begin in the grass and forests of this country, where a growing population of ticks is wreaking havoc. Last summer, retiree Martin Hache was sorting lumber in his garage for a project. He was doing what he loved, working with wood on his 200-acre property in the Ottawa Valley. But something didn't feel right.
1: I was so exhausted. I came into the house and I said to Kathleen, I think I've overdone it. And I lay down on the couch and it was just total fatigue. Anything I did other than eating was sleep.
0: A couple of nights later, he went to the bathroom and collapsed. This happened two more times, the last time he couldn't get up off the floor. Here's his wife, Kathleen.
2: And that's when I called 911. At the time, he was 79 years old, but had been very healthy. I had absolutely no idea. I had never heard of anaplasmosis, which was his final diagnosis.
0: Anaplasmosis is a bacterial illness transmitted by black-legged ticks, the tick also responsible for Lyme disease. Martin suffered severe complications.
2: He got inflammation in his brain, which caused delirium. He was saying some of the most ridiculous things I've ever heard. The inflammation got into his heart that caused myocarditis. The inflammation got into his kidneys, which means he wasn't getting rid of fluids very well. And so the fluid got in around his heart and he had congestive heart failure.
0: Martin was treated with antibiotics and made a full recovery. Anaplasmosis is a new and emerging threat in Canada. Last week, Martin's doctors published a paper in the Canadian Medical Association Journal about his case to raise awareness. Anaplasmosis is rare and is outnumbered by Lyme disease cases, which have increased across Canada. Josie Kozlowski was diagnosed with Lyme disease a year and a half ago, and she joins me in our Toronto studio. Josie, when did you first start to feel unwell?
3: I would say my first symptoms probably started 2 years prior to my diagnosis. So I had some really intense fatigue. I had some very strange nerve sensations in my arms. So I was having really odd tingling and we were kind of suspecting that it was maybe carpal tunnel or maybe something was going on like at a neurological level. It was a bit of a pathway until I got my diagnosis.
0: Mm-hmm. When did you start to think maybe it could be something like Lyme disease?
3: Genuinely never. I am not a top candidate for Lyme disease. I don't spend a lot of time, you know, outdoors. I'm a city girl through and through. So Lyme disease was not something that ever crossed my mind.

0: my mind. I was just very fortunate that my doctor kind of put the pieces of the puzzle together to give me serology and finally get the diagnosis.
1: Talk to me a little bit about that. How long did it take your doctor to put those pieces together?
0: Yeah, 2 years, I think. And, you know, a lot of the pieces I was not, you know, taking super seriously. The fatigue, I was quite content to write off as burnout or just general exhaustion or just overdoing it. So a lot of the pieces kind of came together towards the back end of that 2 years, when my symptoms started getting more physical, and I kind of had to bring them to my doctor as opposed to just kind of writing them off myself.
1: Tell me, what sorts of things were you experiencing that were to the point where you couldn't just function as you normally would?
0: I would say the exhaustion was debilitating and kind of continues to be to this day. I also realized pretty immediately after starting a new position of employment that I was having extreme brain fog. That came way, way later, very close to the time that I actually ended up with my diagnosis. But that brain fog really made me realize that, you know, something might not be right in my body. But also I was having, you know, like physical symptoms, like extreme night sweats, and I was getting really ill really often. My immune system just kind of wasn't keeping up.
1: So clearly the doctor was turning to your symptoms to make a diagnosis, but you also mentioned serology. What is that, and how did that point to Lyme disease?
0: Yeah, so that was just the blood work that I had done that confirmed the positive diagnosis for Lyme. So my doctor ordered a kind of a litany of blood testing to try to figure out what was going on. You know, I was young, I was healthy. I must have been 33 at the time that I got diagnosed. So it was very strange what was going on in my body. And she was very proactive in trying to find answers for me.
1: And was the answer clear cut at that point? Did you ever get an answer that's like, yes, this is Lyme?
0: Yeah. Yeah, okay, it was very clear cut. I actually found out from Toronto Public Health, when you get a positive serology for Lyme disease, it is mandatory reporting. They have to inform Toronto Public Health that there has been a positive diagnosis or a positive blood draw, I guess. And so I think they must have gotten that information to me a little bit quicker than my doctor did. So they were actually the ones that called me to let me know that I had tested positive for Lyme.
1: And so what's been the treatment?
0: So the standard treatment for Lyme is antibiotics. You know, I went ahead to my doctor and was immediately put on a long-term course of doxycycline, which was kind of a whole other impact on my body. I found it very physically debilitating to be on such strong antibiotics for such a long course. And, you know, I recognize that sometimes things have to get worse before they get better, but that was certainly the case for me being on those antibiotics. They were very tough on my body. And since then, you know, post-diagnosis, I do continue to struggle with a lot of ongoing persistent symptoms that are even different than the ones that I had prior to being diagnosed. You know, it's kind of just working your way through the healthcare system and trusting your medical providers to guide you in the next steps based on what is going on in your body at any given time, because it can really fluctuate and it can really vary between, you know, person to person, because I think Lyme really impacts people very, very uniquely.
1: And what are your symptoms today then?
0: Actually, I was just recently diagnosed with a neurological sleep condition. So the fatigue has kind of taken on a bit of a life of its own and really infiltrated the way that I operate. And also something recent is pretty intense migraines. So I never had migraines prior to Lyme, but my migraines have started really getting quite severe to the point that it will send me to the ER at times.
1: Oh, I'm sorry. What have doctors said then about your long-term prognosis? I mean, what are you expecting in the months and years to come for yourself?
0: Do you know what? I don't ask. I think that if you put potential worst case scenarios into your own mind or potentials, you start looking for things for my own mental health and my own well-being. I don't ask and I just treat as things come up and or based on the advice of my medical practitioners. But in terms of prognosis, like given my current experience, I do expect it to impact me in some way, shape or form for the rest of my life and or for the long term at minimum. And I'm just going to kind of take it as it comes and try to stay as positive as I can that, you know, I am seeing progress and progress is always a good thing. And I'm, you know, really proud of how far I've come since my initial diagnosis.
1: And did you ever learn the root cause? I mean, if it was a Lyme disease and a tick, like where, if you're a city girl through and through, any idea where you would have gotten it?
0: I have

0: No idea. I have never seen a tick in my life. I've never seen a tick ever. So for me, when I got the positive diagnosis, I was absolutely stunned. I'm kind of a classic Torontonian. I might go to a cottage once or twice a summer with friends to hang out. I'm not spending any significant amounts of time in the bush. You know, I do go to Hyde Park. I do go to Trinity Bellwoods. You know, I enjoy our green spaces here in Toronto, but I would say probably less often than the average person that considers himself an outdoorsy individual.
1: Mm-hmm. And why are you talking to me today about it? Like, what do you want people to know?
0: You know, I think I want people to pay attention to your own body. I wish I kind of listened to my signs and symptoms a little bit sooner and took them a little bit more seriously. And I think I also want people to know if it could happen to me, I genuinely feel like it could happen to anyone because again, I'm not the prime candidate for something like Lyme disease.
1: Yeah. Okay, Josie, thank you for speaking with us.
0: Thank you so, so much.
1: Josie Kieslowski was diagnosed with Lyme disease. Dr. Raghu Venugopal is an emergency physician at hospitals in the Greater Toronto area. He's in the Toronto studio as well. What do you make of Josie's story?
2: You know, it's really interesting listening to Martin in Eastern Ontario and Jose in Toronto because they really encapsulate what is happening nationally to be focused in the provinces of Ontario, Quebec, and in particular Nova Scotia, where an increasing number of Canadians, both in Jose's case and in the case of Martin, in both urban and rural areas, getting infected by tick-borne diseases, which is a growing scourge in Canada, make no mistake.
1: Why? Why so? Why is it becoming? And we hear a lot about climate change, but tell us a little bit more about that.
2: The key number to be aware of is 0 degrees. When the temperature is 0 degrees or higher, ticks can flourish, ticks can infect human beings. And as we see in Canada, forest fragmentation. And as we see in North America, the explosion of the deer population. And as we see climate change happening clearly every year, we are seeing the encroachment of ticks in Canada at the pace of 50 kilometers per year going north. We have civilian reports on etick.ca that are exploding. We have federal and provincial statistics showing an explosion in particular what afflicted Jose, which is Lyme disease, but we're also seeing other viruses, parasites, and protozoans that are affecting Canadians. And this is new.
1: Yeah. Well, we'll talk about those in a minute here, but I am curious, do we know what percentage of ticks are carrying some kind of disease at this point?
2: Ultimately, we don't have that data. The situation in Canada is one of gross underreporting. Jose correctly mentioned that these are all reportable diseases, but if you're in the emergency room like me and you see a patient with early localized Lyme disease, you may just treat them and discharge them. And that doesn't get reported because serology is all that gets reported. And that's a blood test. And not every patient needs a blood test. Provinces like Ontario are more proactively gathering data, but we have an incomplete picture in Canada right now with what's going on in terms of the number of ticks and the diseases affecting Canadians.
1: So when you're in the ER and someone comes in and they're talking about symptoms that Josie was talking about today, how do you know that that might be as a result of a tick carrying a disease rather than some other illness? Because the symptoms are very similar, it seems.
2: That's true. So patients will come in with a tick to start with. And if that tick has been on for a short amount of time, we just may remove it and give someone what's called chemoprophylaxis, which is one dose of one antibiotic and they're done. And in fact, in provinces like Nova Scotia and Ontario, that's something that a pharmacist is empowered to do, which I think is good public policy. However, patients also come in with what we call localized disease, which means they may have that classic bullseye rash that you've heard about. But this is where Lyme disease gets very complicated because classic is only in medical textbooks. And that's not what patients come in with to the ER. The classic rash may be unclassic. It may be confluent. It may be in different parts of the body. It may be hidden in the hair. In fact, most patients, like Martin, we heard about, and Jose, will never remember a tick bite. Now, as the disease progresses, people may come in with a flu-like illness. That can be many things. That can be sepsis, that can be malignancy, that can be meningitis. For diagnosticians and clinicians, this is a real vexing problem because Lyme can look like other things.
1: Right. And so how reliable is testing? When you talk

0: about the blood test, is that then the silver bullet here?
1: So for the majority of Canadians facing tick-borne disease, it is a clinical diagnosis initially. You have to suspect it. We encourage Canadians to bring up the possibility with their clinician that, you know, could this be tick disease? But serology is only useful after 6 weeks. In the first 6 weeks, it's a clinical diagnosis, talking to patients, examining patients, having a high index of suspicion with exploding tick numbers and tick diseases in Canada. But for the first 6 weeks, it's a clinical diagnosis. In other words, the patient could have clinically florid Lyme disease, but the serology will be negative, but we still should treat that patient.
0: Tell me then about some of the other tick-borne illnesses that we're seeing that are just popping up now in Canada.
1: So Rebecca, the news isn't good, and it's happening across Canada, and it's all flooding up north from the United States. The number two tick-borne disease in Canada is anaplasmosis, which is also a bacteria like Lyme disease. And that's what we heard Martin being afflicted with. And his case was written up very appropriately last week in the Canadian Medical Association Journal. And the good news is the treatment's the same as Lyme. Now, we can talk about other things, and they're more rare, but they are emerging and coming up as well. And these include things like Powassan disease, which was first diagnosed in Ontario, a viral illness. And there's even another bug out there called Babesia, which shockingly looks like malaria and is treated just like malaria. And that's emerging in Canada as well. And to top it all off, if that wasn't bad enough, what we're now seeing in Canada is a syndrome called alpha-gal syndrome. And this is because of the very aggressive Lone Star tick, which is coming up from the southern United States into Canada. And that causes people to have an immune system ramp up and then an allergic reaction to things they've eaten their entire life, like hamburger and steak. And that can be, in fact, life-threatening.
0: And does all of this keep you out of the woods or long grass? Like, how do you take that information and use it for yourself, for instance?
1: So the honest answer is, I am not taking my Labrador in the woods anymore. We will beat the streets in Toronto. We will walk along pathways. But, you know, we have to really reflect and try and have a balanced perspective on this condition in the country. We live in the unquestionable most beautiful country in the world. And Canadians should enjoy this country, and Canadians should be outdoors for their mental and physical health. I think we have to find a balance in this country. We have to take precautions, and I think precautions are effective. I think the public has to have an increased awareness of tick diseases. And I think the medical profession, myself, need to have a high suspicion of tick disease. But we've got to find a balance, because there are preventative things that families, that people can do every day to lower the risk of tick disease, but still enjoy this country.
0: So you mentioned your Labrador, but isn't there a vaccine for animals, but not for people?
1: That's absolutely correct.
0: And why is that?
1: So in the 1980s, we had an effective vaccine called Limerix. And unfortunately, because of lawsuits in the United States, because of the thinking it was causing chronic arthritis, which ultimately proved to be false. That effective vaccine was withdrawn in the early 1990s, which is a total tragedy. So now we're in phase three trials, including in Canada, of a new vaccine. It's thought that if things go well, there's two big drug companies that are piloting this, including in Canada. There's hope that there could be a Lyme vaccine in late 2027, and that would be a four-dose vaccine with an annual booster.
0: And do you think people, you know, because we've been talking about ticks and the dangers of ticks and Lyme disease to start off for many years now, and there does seem to be, public health seems to talk a lot about it as well. Like, do we have the understanding right now, and do people doctors themselves, when in the emergency room, do they know how to spot it now?
1: The challenge clinically is that patients can present in very diverse manners. I'm aware of a case of my colleague where the patient presented looking like they had a stroke. They had paralysis of the face and arm. Other patients will feel like they are dying because the electrical conduction of their heart is actually abnormal. And in a way, they are dying because they have what's called a heart block. So presentations will be incredibly varied and masquerading other common ailments. And so whether it's the public or whether it's the medical profession, we have to have a high vigilance for the different stages

0: stages of illness, you know, from what Martin experienced all the way to what Jose experienced, we have to understand that there's a range of illness and there's a growing number of parasites, and just keep it on our radar.
1: Ultimately, your message for those listening today who are worried about enjoying, you know, you say you have to find that balance, and you yourself are unwilling to take your dog into the woods. So, I mean, are we finding the right balance, and is the answer to stay out of the woods?
0: You know, I've got a young son at home, and he just finished 2 weeks of outdoor camp in Muskoka. And I think that if we take the precautions that our public health departments across the country have advised, I think it's still, for physical and mental well-being, super important that Canadians get outside. Tuck your pants into your socks. Tuck your shirt into your pants. You know, use DEET or Icaridin if you have children. Look for ticks, especially in those skin folds where they can be hidden along the hairline. Have a partner or a friend check you as well. You know, these are all steps that we can take. We can enjoy our time outside, and also, you know, be aware of this scourge that is coming increasingly up from the south to the north.
1: Dr. Venugopal, thank you very much for this.
0: Thank you.
1: Dr. Raghu Venugopal is an emergency room physician, and he was in our Toronto studio. You're listening to The Current Review on CBC Radio 1. I'm Rebecca Zanbergen. The United States military says it has completed a 12th consecutive night of strikes against Iran, and that's as both sides have resumed fighting. Meanwhile, the Iran-aligned Houthi group in Yemen claim they've attacked two Saudi oil tankers in the Red Sea. On the southwest tip of Yemen, there is a busy and extremely narrow shipping lane. The Bab al-Mandab Strait is a critical waterway that connects the Red Sea to the Gulf of Aden and the Indian Ocean. It allows Saudi Arabia to get millions of barrels of oil out for export each day. And it's here that the Houthis have declared a blockade. U.S. President Donald Trump suggested that if the Houthis disrupt shipping in the Red Sea, the U.S. may get involved.
2: So far, it hasn't happened, might happen. But we take care of things. If something like that happens, we take care of it. You know, we've done that with the Houthis before, and we haven't heard from them in a while.
1: Greg Karlstrom is the Economist Middle East correspondent. He is in Riyadh. And a reminder, this segment was recorded this morning. Greg, we'll get to the Red Sea in a minute, but I do want to start with what's being said out of the White House in the last number of hours. Donald Trump has said he's going to, the U.S. will strike Iranian infrastructure if Tehran continues to attack ships in the Strait of Hormuz. Tell us more about these potential strikes. What have we learned?
3: The threat from Trump was that every time Iran attacked the ship, the United States would attack a bridge or a power plant inside of Iran. Trump seems to have this fixation with Iranian bridges. It's not entirely clear why. He's been making these sorts of threats for months. Of course, you'll remember in the previous round of the war, before the ceasefire in April, Trump was talking about bombing all of the power plants in Iran and making some really blood-curdling threats about wiping out an entire civilization. So it feels a bit deja vu, but at the same time, we have seen over the past few days, the U.S. is beginning to attack infrastructure, transport infrastructure. It has bombed bridges, tunnels, roads, mostly in southern Iran. So what began as back and forth strikes that were narrowly focused on military targets, they have begun to expand already.
1: Mm-hmm. Let's talk a little bit more about the Red Sea blockade, because we are seeing Iran-aligned Houthis attacking ships there. Why is that happening now at this point?
3: There are two schools of thought on this. One is that Iran asked them to do it. This is a group that has long received military and financial support from Iran, and the Iranians have been threatening for months that they would activate the Houthis and get them to do this. The other theory, which I put more weight in, is that it also is related to what's going on between Saudi Arabia and the Houthis right now. They have been fighting off and on for more than a decade, although a ceasefire has been in force for the past several years. But the Saudis invaded Yemen in 2015 to try and dislodge the Houthis after they overthrew the government effectively and seized control of part of the country. And we've seen tensions rising in recent weeks. There's been talk of possible renewed military confrontation between the two of them. So it's not just the sort of bigger US-Iran story. It's also connected to this long-running battle between Saudi and the Houthis.
1: Right. I suppose the timing, though, to do it now, it sort of hit

0: your wagon on what's already going on in Iran? I mean, is there a benefit to doing it now?
1: Well, I mean, the impact of it is much greater. We've already seen a number of oil tankers beyond these reports of the two Saudi tankers that were hit, a number of other tankers that turned around. They were sailing towards the Bab al-Mandab, and then the Houthis announced this closure, and they made a U-turn and sailed away from it. And that's why I think we've seen oil prices jump significantly over the past couple of days, where they're now close to $100 a barrel. If you close Bab al-Mandab, Saudi tankers cannot get out to the south. And then many of them, the biggest tankers, are too big to fit through the Suez Canal in the north. Now, you can offload oil to smaller ships, or you can try to pipe it across the canal, but that adds time, that adds cost. So on top of the closure of Hormuz, having this other waterway shut would be a significant blow to global oil supplies.
0: I suppose, too, just the threat itself is concerning for those ships. Are they turning around not because they've had direct attacks, but the threat is concerning?
1: And that's always the case. I mean, that's what we learned the last time the Houthis did this, shortly after October 7th, when they announced they were imposing a blockade on shipping in solidarity with Palestinians in Gaza. And we've seen this in Hormuz as well. It's not like you have to attack every single vessel to enforce a blockade. You are not putting your own ships in the waterway and physically closing it. All you have to do is create a sense of risk. You make shippers and insurers believe that it might not be safe to use a particular waterway. Many of them are going to then decline to use it.
0: You talked about the volatile oil prices. What more do you expect in the coming days, given what we're learning about this sort of widening or perhaps independent war?
1: Well, let's see. When it comes to the Red Sea, Houthis have described this as only a blockade on Saudi shipping. And most of the tankers that call at Saudi ports to pick up oil are not actually Saudi-owned. They're owned by third countries. So will they actually limit these strikes to Saudi vessels, or will they do what they did last time they imposed the blockade, when they said it was only targeting Israeli ships, but really they were shooting at everything? So let's see just how widely they're going to cast their net, so to speak. And then in the Strait of Hormuz, we also have to watch how many ships are able to get out using this southern Omani route through the strait. You do have some vessels that are trying to make that passage, turning off their transponders, running dark. Several of them have been attacked, nonetheless, by Iran. So how much oil is able to trickle out there despite the ongoing Iranian blockade?
0: And between these two passageways, how much oil are we talking about? How critical are these two waterways to the global economy?
1: So you normally have about 20% of the world's oil supply, 20 million barrels or so, that comes out of the Persian Gulf, comes out of the Arab countries in the Gulf, and then Iran as well. Half of that, more or less, has been disrupted by the closure of the Strait of Hormuz. But what's been happening since February is Saudi Arabia has activated what they call the East-West pipeline, which brings oil from the oil fields on the eastern part of the country over to the ports on the west, on the Red Sea coast. And they've been using that to export about 7 million barrels a day. That's below the 10 to 11 million that they usually pump, but they were using that to get some oil out. If the Red Sea were indeed to be shut to tankers, you would see that number drop precipitously, close to zero, most likely. And so at that point, it's not just the maybe 10 million barrels a day that's cut off through Hormuz. It's another 7 million on the Saudi side. It means really the only oil coming out of the Gulf is what the UAE can export via its bypass pipeline, and then the small amount that Oman exports.
0: What then are you keeping an eye on right now? I suppose you'll keep an eye on whether or not that does shut down, if the blockade works, but other things that you're watching.
1: Well, I mean, on the American side, they seem to be building up forces in the region once again. You've had squadrons of fighter jets that have been sent to the Middle East. The U.S. has started using last night B-1 bombers, long-range bombers, flying from bases in Europe and carrying out strikes in Iran. And then there are reports of special operations troops being deployed to the region as well. So what is all of this going to be used for? What we saw earlier this year is that when the U.S. sends lots of troops to the region, it tends to use them. So is there some sort of escalation that the Americans are planning? Will the Israelis get in?

0: involved. They have sat on the sidelines in this latest round of fighting, but I would imagine that's not going to last for too long. And then what happens between Saudi and the Houthis directly, aside from this naval blockade? Do we see renewed fighting in Yemen by Saudi proxies there? Do we see renewed Houthi attacks on Saudi infrastructure, which is something that they did a decade ago? There are various places now in the region where it looks as if things might escalate.
1: Okay. Greg Karlstrom, thank you very much for this.
0: Thank you.
1: Greg Karlstrom is The Economist's Middle East correspondent. For more on what the Houthi announcement of a blockade means for the conflict in the Middle East, I'm joined now by Thomas Junot. He is a professor at the University of Ottawa's Graduate School of Public and International Affairs. He's also an associate fellow with Chatham House and a non-resident fellow at the Yemen-focused think tank, the Sana Center for Strategic Studies, and he is in Ottawa. Why do you think the Houthis are doing this now?
2: Well, first, I think that Greg, in your previous interview, highlighted a lot of the really important points in terms of how we've gotten to where we're at now. What I would add to answer specifically your question is I think that the Houthis, along with Iran, are basically perceiving a window of opportunity right now. Because the issue is not just why are they doing what they're doing, but why now? If you look at what's going on in the Persian Gulf, Iran perceives that it has won the war. Iran perceives that the U.S. has painted itself in a corner, that the U.S. has run out of viable options. It's not only unable to defeat and overthrow the Islamic Republic, but the U.S. is even unable to force the reopening of the Strait of Hormuz. And that's why we're seeing Iran on the offensive now in the Gulf to try to reshape the rules of the game in the Gulf to its own advantage, to basically institutionalize its de facto control of the Strait of Hormuz. And I think what we are probably seeing now in the Bab al-Mandab and the southern Red Sea is the Houthis making the same calculus. Because they perceive that the U.S. is losing the war, that their ally Iran is winning the war, they want, on their own side, to institutionalize this reality of their own influence and control on who goes and who doesn't go through the Bab al-Mandab.
1: Do you believe they're doing this on their own volition, or is there some pressure here from Iran?
2: I think the truth is probably somewhere in between. And to be fair, there's been a longstanding debate on the nature of the relationship between Iran and the Houthis, and different analysts have different views on that. There are some analysts who view the relationship as being very much top-down, in the sense that Iran more or less tells the Houthis what to do. I don't really view it that way. In my view, yes, Iran, as Greg correctly said, Iran does provide a lot of military and financial and other support to the Houthis, intelligence support as well. But the Houthis are quite powerful. They are very autonomous. They are fiercely independent. They are fiercely, aggressively nationalist. And I just don't think that they take orders from anybody. I don't think that's how the relationship works. But the Houthis and Iran are very closely aligned. They share interests. There is a bit, but not a lot of daylight between the two of them in terms of how they view, you know, the role of the U.S. and Israel and Saudi Arabia in the region. So my assumption here is that the Houthis in Iran are closely coordinating. They're working together. But it's not a matter of Iran telling the Houthis what to do.
1: And do they have the capabilities? You said they're really powerful. Do they to follow through on this threat and blockade the Red Sea?
2: Yes, they do. And again, as Greg very correctly said in the previous interview, the blockade, the southern entrance to the Red Sea, the Bab al-Mandab, or the Strait of Hormuz by Iran, we've clearly seen in the past few months in the case of the Gulf and in the past few years in the case of the Red Sea, that actors like Iran or the Houthis don't need to attack every single ship that go through. They only need to threaten. And that's enough to get a lot of ships to turn around and choose not to go. And they only need to remind people of that threat on a regular basis, as they do, and maybe every now and then actually attack a ship, as they appear to have done on Wednesday. Mm-hmm. So the Houthis absolutely have the capability to do that. They are well stocked in drones and missiles and naval mines. And they've also even developed in the past few years basically an amphibious boarding capability where they've got a few helicopters and they've trained for this. They've done it a few times. They can actually board ships and take control and basically take the ships hostage. Mm.
1: And also, if they have their own interests, what ultimately do they want from Saudi Arabia?
2: Well, the Houthis' overall objective, and this drives a lot of what they're doing, is to consolidate their power inside Yemen. They, right now, as we speak, control about a third of Yemen's area, so the northwest quadrant of the country, with about two-thirds of the population under their control. They control the capital, but they don't control

0: the rest of the country, which is governed loosely, but governed by an entity called the Internationally Recognized Government of Yemen. And the Houthis are recognized only by Iran as the legitimate government of Yemen. The rest of the world, including Canada, recognizes the internationally recognized government. So in the long term, the Houthis' objective is to consolidate their authority over Yemen and to eventually be recognized as at least de facto and eventually the legitimate government of the country. So a lot of what they do, whether pressuring Saudi Arabia, establishing their influence in the Red Sea, is often geared towards that goal.
1: How do you think this piece of the puzzle then escalates what we're seeing in the Iran war? Do we see this become a regional conflict? I mean, it sounds as though it's already going in that direction.
0: Well, it's been a regional conflict since October 23. I think what we're seeing now is a new phase. But you know, with the Gaza, mm-hmm. you know, the Gaza war and the extension of that war to Lebanon, to Iran, to Yemen, on and off, it's been very much a regional war for a good while now. I think that what we need, one of the many things we need to be watching in the coming hours and days and weeks, is whether the U.S. and perhaps Israel jumps in against the Houthis. You know, when the Houthis started attacking shipping in the Red Sea in 2023 and 24. At first, the US and the UK, starting in early 24, struck back at the Houthis, but in a pretty timid way and in a cautious way, and it basically had no effect. But in 2025, the US and Israel in the spring and summer of 25 hit back at the Houthis very hard. They hit leadership, they hit key military installations, weapon stockpiles, and so on. And that probably did have an effect in terms of not fully, but partially deterring the Houthis, because it did impose a serious cost on them. So now the calculus on the U.S. side will be, if we want to deter the Houthis, or at least try to deter the Houthis from doing this again, the only way to do that is to hit back hard. So whether the U.S. will want to do that or not is going to be one of the key variables moving forward.
1: You know, we're just seeing on the wires coming across just now that Trump says the U.S. will hold Iran responsible for Houthi attacks. And I'm curious what you make of that and what that suggests to you on what the next move from the U.S. will be.
0: Well, I think there is a good chance that the U.S. will hit back at the Houthis, especially if it becomes clear, as it started being on Wednesday, that they are serious about the blockade in Saudi Arabia and on Saudi Arabia. And you know, one thing that's become clear in the past few months is how linked all of these theaters are. Remember a month ago when we were talking about the ceasefire that has now obviously collapsed, but the ceasefire between the U.S. and Iran in around mid-June. Iran was insisting that Lebanon be involved in that ceasefire, whereas Israel was resisting. And the point on Iran's part was, it's the same front, right? It's one front throughout the region, Iran, Lebanon. And now what we're seeing with what's going on in Yemen is that it is all one integrated war where everything is linked. So for the U.S. to say we're holding Iran responsible for what the Houthis are doing is just consistent with that logic that this is one war where everything is mixed.
1: What does all of this mean for the Yemeni people? And we know this is a country where we're seeing some of the world's worst humanitarian crises take place. What do you think this spells for them?
0: Well, it only spells bad news, and I think it's good that you asked the question, because we tend to forget a lot about the Iranian people, the Lebanese people, others, you know, civilian victims of war. In the case of Yemen, as you say, because not only of the war that started in 2014 when the Houthis took the capital, Sana'a, 2015 when Saudi Arabia intervened. But even before that, the country had been going through years and decades of instability, weak government, periods of war and insurgency in different parts of the country. Yemen was, before this war, the poorest country in the Arab world. And since then, it's become, as you said, one of the worst humanitarian crises in the world. More than two-thirds of the population is in need of humanitarian assistance, and in most cases is not getting it. The health and education systems, which were already very weak, have been completely destroyed. Just to give you an example, there was a massive cholera epidemic with more than 1 million cases just a few years ago. And I could go on with a whole list of other indicators. So that what's going on right now is just telling us that the situation in Yemen is, from a humanitarian perspective, is going to get worse before it even gets better.
1: And so ultimately, what's at stake here for the people in Yemen and the region if tensions in the Red Sea continue to rise?
0: Well, what's at stake for the people of Yemen is the future governance of the country. Like we said a few minutes ago,

0: The Houthis' objective is to consolidate and institutionalize their country, their control over Yemen as much as possible. Their main adversary, which is a loose coalition of anti-Houthi forces, the internationally recognized government, is weak, it's fragmented, it's not perceived as legitimate by a significant proportion of the Yemeni population, and that's always been a major problem. I mean, you know, we talked a lot about how the Houthis have received Iranian support, and that's been key in the Houthis' rise to, as a regional power in just a few years. But the other half of the story of why the Houthis have been so successful is that their adversaries have been so weak. And that's been constantly the challenge. And one of the many failures of the Saudi intervention in Yemen in for 11 years now has been their systematic inability, their consistent inability to really build up a unified anti-Houthi front. And there have been renewed efforts on the Saudi side recently, but it has still not been a success.
1: Just before you go, and we only have about 30 seconds, but I am curious, having these two waterways, these threats lingering and persistently being over top of them, how does that change how we think about global choke points just like these?
0: Well, very briefly, the Iranian and Houthi strategy is very clear. It's to recognize the absolute critical importance of these global choke points on the global economy, and an understanding, a confirmation in the recent war in the Gulf and now in the Red Sea, that for actors like Iran and the Houthis, the ability to close, not necessarily control, but the ability to shut down these global choke points is not only not that hard, it's cost effective, and it provides them with tremendous leverage.
1: Okay. Tomas Junot, thank you very much for this.
0: Thank you.
1: Tomas Junot is a professor at the University of Ottawa's Graduate School of Public and International Affairs. He's also an associate fellow with Chatham House and a non-resident fellow at the Yemen-focused think tank, the Sana Center for Strategic Studies. And he was in Ottawa. You're listening to The Current Review on CBC Radio 1. I'm Rebecca Zanbergen. Over the summer, we're bringing you the best of CBC podcasts. Today, we begin a new series. In season 10 of Someone Knows Something, host David Ridgen travels to the coastal tourist town of Playa del Coco in Costa Rica, where he investigates the 2021 disappearance of Canadian expat Jacqueline Ferland-Smith. Now, people who knew Jackie say they saw something or heard something, but no trace of Jacqueline has ever been found. Here is episode one.
2: Okay. Let's see. I'm the youngest of three girls, and so Jackie is the middle sister. Sorry, I'm already... you feel fine, and then you start talking, and all of a sudden it just all comes out. Sorry. All right, let's start again.
3: Sure.
2: Yeah, we grew up on a farm in Abbotsford out in Mount Lehman.
4: I've reached Candace at her home in the northwestern USA. She and her older sister Jacqueline, or Jackie as her family and friends call her, grew up in BC's verdant lower mainland. Jackie disappeared on August 17th, 2021, at the age of 40, and she's never been found.
2: Jackie ran track, played basketball, competitive sports. Jackie, she's really fast. Good runner, and she was really dedicated to that. So she took it seriously and watched what she ate and was always really healthy and just motivated to that.
4: Jackie was able to try practicing her healthy lifestyle in this tropical place she chose to move in 2019, several hours away by plane, Costa Rica.
3: What was the first communication you got? Or what was the first indication that you got that there might be something up down there?
2: Well, my mom called me, and she said that Jackie's missing. And I said, well, what do you mean? You know, what does that mean? And so my parents went down to Coco, and then I went down probably, I think it had been 3 weeks since she had gone missing with when I was there. And it was sort of just this feeling of, what do we do? You know, especially being in a whole different country, different language, totally different system. Like, how do we find somebody here? What do we do? And how do we help? And you just kind of feel like needle in a haystack. Where do you even start?

0: Well, I kept on thinking that it was possible that maybe she was wandering in the jungle somewhere and ended up perishing there. But she wouldn't do that.
1: She would never go in the jungle.
2: This is the first call of many I would do with Colleen and Gordon Smith, both on the line here from Abbotsford, BC, a farming couple in their mid-60s who raised cattle on a many-acred property. I first came across Jackie's case while preparing for a family trip to Costa Rica to look at moths, fish, beetles, and birds, and try to focus on something that is not SKS. Jackie went missing suddenly, a Canadian in paradise, and had an agonized family separated by borders and language. So after digging into some of what was online about Jackie's disappearance, a mixture of what looked like hope and conspiracy peppered with a bit of factuality, I called and Jackie's parents were interested in me taking a closer look. I asked them about the moment when they first heard that something was up.
3: Yeah, I'm just picturing myself on the lawn getting a phone call and Sebastian, he just said, oh, Jackie, you know, went out the night before and didn't come back.
2: Sebastian Furland is Jackie's husband, age 48, from Quebec.
3: You know, right away we wondered, we thought, well, she'd never go out in the dark at night and not take her own car.
2: Colleen and Gordon say it took them several days to get down to Playa del Coco.
3: We have a farm, so it took us a number of days, like 5 days, to get things organized. We had a lot of cattle that friends look after it, and flights were, at that time in August, there's not a lot of flights going there.
2: A few days after arriving, they went to see detectives in Santa Cruz, detectives from the OIJ, or OIJ, the Costa Rican version of the FBI.
3: Yeah, and I mean, we've got a fair bit of information.
2: Information that I'll hopefully be able to look at. Once in Costa Rica, Colleen and Gordon stayed with Sebastian at the home he and Jackie built together, while some of the local volunteer and police searches for her were undertaken. Sebastian Furland and Jackie were married for a year before moving to Costa Rica in 2019 together. Before, they spent time in different Canadian cities, including Calgary. Sebastian had been a career vehicle technician in the Canadian Armed Forces from 2002 to 2019, and Jackie had trained at Simon Fraser University in kinesiology. Jackie and Sebastian's relationship started in Canada, but it's their time in Costa Rica I want to know more about. A glance online shows many accusations and much innuendo swirling around the case and particularly Sebastian. It's obvious that you look at family first, and Sebastian was with Jackie the night she disappeared, from what I understand. I do wonder if he'll speak to me. I'm just about to go meet with one of the people that knew Jackie, not a best friend of Jackie's, but somebody who knew Jackie and who communicated with Jackie's husband, Sebastian, in the wake of Jackie's disappearance. And her name is Krista. Front, back. I'm assuming it's you. Krista was a longtime administrator on the Search for Jacqueline Facebook page, and she agreed to meet me here in Playa del Coco.
4: Well, I'm Krista Marshall, and I've been living here in Costa Rica since 2018. I actually met Jacqueline on a couple of boat trips. I didn't remember her from the first one, but she remembered me, and then we ended up talking on the second one, and yeah, I thought she was very nice, very quiet girl, but super nice. She added me on Facebook, and then there was a new vegetarian vendor at the local market, so I'd sent her a picture of their menu, and I had tried one of their items, and I let her know it was really good, but we never ended up hanging out one-on-one.
2: So this is going up the hill to where their place is, right?
4: Correct.
2: This is, yeah, okay. It is very dark here at night.
4: Right.
2: It is very dark. A two-track asphalt road trailing

0: off into nothing, with fields and trees on both sides. Not a lot of other cars at this time, around 8 p.m. I'd describe it as a foothill or terrace above the main town of Cocoa below.
1: There's no streetlights on this particular road, which I think is leading to their house, or to what the house that Sebastian and Jackie built.
2: Yes. See, there's a little guardhouse here, and I don't know if there's anybody in it right now. Maybe. But I'm gonna just park right here. There's people parked here all the time, so. And it should be very quiet.
0: Krista pulls over onto the side of the road far enough to be out of the way next to a small concrete building she calls a guardhouse. Nobody appears to be in it right now, and there's no gate or turnpike, but I've heard that guards who were working at this very place might have seen something on the day Jackie disappeared, and I need to find them and speak to them in Spanish. It's pitch black, but for a sodium light nearby that bathes us in a lurid tone, with insects providing what I find to be a life-affirming chorus in the background.
1: Okay, so if we can just go by the house and see if Sebastian's there, that
2: Absolutely.
1: Would be great. And if hopefully he is, and I'll go see him tomorrow. Maybe he'll, you know, want to help try to find out where Jackie is.
2: I mean, that would be amazing.
1: The number one reason I want to talk to him.
2: Right.
0: I asked Krista how she found out that Jackie had disappeared.
2: So I saw a post on our local chit-chat group from Sebastian saying that she was missing.
1: What day was that?
2: I believe it was Tuesday or Wednesday, and he said that she had been missing for over 24 hours, I believe, at that time. So I asked what we could do to help, and Sebastian, he ended up meeting up with me and telling my husband and myself the circumstances around how she went missing.

0: for the first year after this happened, I was kind of a mess because how can a woman just go missing and us put out all that effort to find her and she's still missing? It just doesn't compute to my brain.
1: Yeah.
0: You know? I don't know Sebastian really personally. You know, I spent time with him during the search and I walked away with not the best taste in my mouth because he talked a lot about her mental health.
2: Krista makes reference to messages that she says Sebastian showed her that were from Jackie on the day she disappeared. Messages that he said showed she had lost it and was distressed. Krista doesn't have any copies, but I'd like to see them for myself. Soon, I hope.
0: Oh, and this is the house right here.
1: Oh, it's got lights on.
0: It sure does.
1: Okay. So what's the entrance, that driveway right there?
0: Yes.
1: Okay.
2: Before I undertake any interview, I like to make sure I'm making the best possible approach for success. Make the luck come to me. And knocking on a door late evening with a microphone, probably not the best good faith gesture.
1: So the door is accessible through the front there somehow?
0: Yeah, the door
1: okay.
0: is right there.
1: Right there? Okay, yeah, all right. All right, well, I'll be knocking on that door tomorrow.
0: Good luck.
3: Welcome to this very special edition of Pepito Live. Actually, this special edition is nothing but a call for help. Now missing.
2: A video posted to YouTube on September 5th, 2021 by a radio personality named Yves Mallette. His show called Pepito Live says its purpose is to serve the expat community and to provide a live window on all the beauties and treasures Costa Rica has to offer.

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1: No trace.
2: That's all the time we have today for The Current Review. 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I'm Rebecca Zanbergen. Thanks for listening.

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1: Sometimes the music gods really smile upon all of us. 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When the camera's on. Brand new album from Charlie XCX, a new album from Shania Twain, a new album from The Strokes. Man, there's a lot to get into. The group that's here, and they're eager to dive in.
0: Commotion with Elamine Abdelmahmoud. 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Traditional songs, acoustic sounds, hip-hop, R&B, the dance floor-filling beats of electric powwow, and everything in between. Explore the diverse sounds of contemporary Indigenous music from across Turtle Island and around the world. On Reclaimed, right after the news.
2: From CBC News, the world is sour. I'm Neil Kumar. More U.S. tariffs are coming for several countries, including Canada. This time, the White House says the justification is unfair labor practices. They're now in effect since midnight Eastern time. For Canada, the timing is notable because it comes as another set of tariffs is set to expire. Julia Wong explains.
3: We're not in favor of sweatshops, and we don't want anyone else to be in favor of it either.
4: U.S. Trade Representative Jamison Greer explains why the U.S. is imposing the new tariffs under Section 301 of the U.S. Trade Act. Canada, along with a slew of other countries, will get slapped with a 10% levy because, the U.S. argues, these countries import goods made by forced labor. These tariffs won't change much for Canada because they effectively replace existing 10% tariffs that had been set to expire.
3: When we redid NAFTA, one of the new provisions we forced Canada and Mexico to take was their own prohibition on forced labor. A few years later, we're finding that they aren't actually enforcing that, so they're included in this action.
4: Canada argues there's no basis for the Section 301 duty. The new tariffs do not apply to goods that are CUSMA compliant, meaning most Canadian exports would be exempt. Julia Wong, CBC News, Washington.
2: And this comes as Canadian officials are working out how to respond to U.S. threats to impose 50% tariffs on a range of Canadian goods in under a month. It was top of mind at the First Minister's meeting on Thursday in Charlottetown.
5: Canada's at its best when provinces and territories and the federal government work together.
2: Rob Lance, Premier of Prince Edward Island, says that's what was achieved. The Prime Minister says the federal government, the provinces and territories are aligned on key points. They include removing interprovincial barriers on Canadian workers to bolster the national economy.
6: A nurse licensed in Ontario moves to Nova Scotia will be able to start caring for patients right away. Manufacturer in BC who's already approved to sell engineered wood for homes in Alberta, will be able to sell it anywhere in Canada instead of waiting years for that.
2: Mark Carney says they agreed to expand global trade in light of U.S. sanctions. The U.S. has launched another wave of strikes at targets in Iran. More oil tankers are being targeted, not just in the Strait of Hormuz. Ina Sadu has more.
7: The spike in oil prices come after Iran-aligned Houthi rebels attacked two Saudi oil tankers in the Red Sea, threatening an alternative to the Strait of Hormuz for Middle Eastern energy shipments. Randy Olenberger is with BMO Capital Markets.
8: There's a fair bit of uncertainty. I mean, this is relatively new. We don't know if it's going to last or it can be maintained. We do expect that some tankers will continue to move through, but it just we're looking at heightened risks now.
7: West Texas Intermediate, the benchmark closely watched in Canada, is trading around $92 U.S. a barrel. As Canadians hit the road this summer, Olenberger says higher crude prices could push gas prices up about 10 cents a liter unless the fighting comes to a stop. Ina Sidhu, CBC News, Calgary.
2: In BC, officials say that about 20 properties have been damaged or destroyed northwest of Clinton. Meantime, three large wildfires burning around Boss and Bar continue to threaten the community and have destroyed seven.

0: In BC, officials say that about 20 properties have been damaged or destroyed northwest of Clinton. Meantime, three large wildfires burning around Boss and Bar continue to threaten the community and have destroyed seven structures. Saurabh Sandhu has the latest.
1: The aggressive fire behavior that we're seeing and the rate of spreads, it is a big concern that the Anderson Creek and the Ainslie Creek wildfires potentially could merge.
2: Morgan Blois is a fire information officer with the BC Wildfire Service. She says hot, dry conditions have proven challenging for fire crews on the ground and in the air. Heavy smoke from the three fires prevented crews from using air tankers to fight the fires from above most of yesterday. While the community has been under evacuation order for days, some stayed behind. Blois says they should leave as soon as possible.
1: The communities along Highway 1 in the Fraser Canyon area, they essentially are surrounded by wildfire. However, there's still some safe routes to leave that area right now.
2: Together, the three fires have engulfed more than 27,000 hectares. According to the province, 420 properties are under evacuation order in the Boston Bar region. Across BC, more than 6,000 properties are under evacuation alert. Saurabh Sandhu, CBC News, Surrey.
0: And that is The World This Hour. For CBC News, I'm Neil Kumar.
3: Taking a look at the weather forecast. In Calgary, partly cloudy with a chance of showers and a risk of a thunderstorm in the evening, then clearing but widespread smoke and a low of 16 degrees overnight. On Friday, sunny, becoming a mix of sun and cloud in the afternoon with a risk of a thunderstorm, widespread smoke and a high of 32. Saturday, sunny, high of 29. In Lethbridge, partly cloudy with a chance of showers and a risk of a thunderstorm, then clearing, widespread smoke and a low of 16 overnight. Friday, widespread smoke and a high of 34 degrees. Saturday, sunny and a high of 35.
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A tribute to one of the greatest guitar players, rock riffs, and instrumental tracks ever. That was Santa Clara Pueblo musician Jacob Shihe and his trio with their live off-the-floor take on Rumble. The original was recorded by Shawnee rocker Link Wray back in 1958, and it added ripping distortion and tremolo to Link's electric guitar playing, and that introduced the world to a brand new sound. This is Reclaimed, your home for Indigenous music on CBC. I'm Jared Martineau, and today you'll hear Indigenous messengers sending sound across time and space. You can find a wealth of those undersung stories in the excellent compilation album Native North America Volume 1, and this is one of my faves. It's from Algonquin Mohawk musician Willie Mitchell and his Desert River Band. And the message it sends was encoded in the paper-thin skin of a tree. Here's Birch Bark Letter on Reclaimed.

0: 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My name is Lindsay Montour.
1: Kia ora. My name is Tainui Stevens. I'm a Māori.
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just heard two songs from the excellent Grammy-nominated compilation album Native North America Volume 1. And that song gives today's show its title. That was Messenger from Leland Bell. He grew up in Wiquemecong on Manitoulin Island, and he's not just a musician. Leland is also an acclaimed painter and visual artist. And his art calls together the sacred bundles of knowledge keepers in his community to find new ways to preserve and share their messages. I'm Jared Martineau. This is Reclaimed on CBC Music and Radio. Next, I want to play you something from Cree singer Kaylee Watts. It's one of the first songs she ever wrote, and she recorded it at

Box of Bones studio in the remote community of Bella Coola, British Columbia. Over the years, it found its way into her live sets and eventually onto her debut album, River's Daughter. And you can hear the journey the song has taken in the sound, the lyrics, and right in its title. Here's Kaylee Watts with Slow Burn.

beautiful, gentle song from Cherokee singer Ken Pomeroy. That was Cicadas. Ken wrote it while she was going through big changes in her life, and she couldn't have known that there were even bigger changes right around the corner. Sterling Harjo, the co-creator and director of Reservation Dogs, had heard Ken's music, and he reached out to see if she was working on any new songs. And as it happens, Ken had recently finished Cicadas, and when it found its way onto that hit TV show, it opened Ken Pomeroy to a whole new world of listeners. I'm Jared Martineau, this is Reclaimed, and speaking of turning points, Métis singer Kaylee Jade's album, The Great Unknown, is a musical journey toward embracing the unpredictability of life. And even when that stirs up feelings of uncertainty or maybe even dread, it can also help release what no longer serves you, so you can open your arms to whatever's coming next. Here's Kaylee Jade with Flooding on the Moor. There

I just love hearing songs in indigenous languages. That was Cherokee singer and songwriter Agali Si with Ginyalosa, meaning together, all sung in Jalagi. You can find that one on Agali Sieg's debut album, Noshkino Inage Nidiyulenai. It started in the woods. And he's not just singing in his language, he's also sharing what he's learned. Agali Si has taught language and culture as well as ceremonial and contemporary music to kids of all ages at the Cherokee Immersion Charter School, right in his home territory of Tahlequah, Oklahoma. I'm Jared Martineau, this is Reclaimed, and there are many ways to send messages, and you're hearing indigenous music that transmits knowledge and experience through song. Anishinaabe musician Zune knows all about that, and they send their sonic messages out through an ethereal fog. Clouds of reverb and layers of distortion hide sunlit melodies underneath. And Zune says they wanted this record to feel that way, to take the sharpness of heartbreak and lean toward softer edges. Here's I Was Younger on Reclaimed.

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1: Aneen, bonjour, Joe Rainey, indigenous cause. Nisquaga, Miwizaga, Iganing, Minnewaga, Kabikang, and Donjiba. Hi, my name is Joe Rainey, and I'm from the Red Lake Band of Chippewa Indians, also from Minneapolis, Minnesota. And you're listening to Reclaimed on CBC Radio.

wonderful song from their debut album, Unbound. That was Bijaki with Nashke, meaning look or pay attention in Anishinaabemowin. Bijaki is an experimental trio that features two Ojibwe powwow singers, Joe Rainey and Dylan Bijakines Jennings, alongside vocalist and multi-instrumentalist Sean Carey, a.k.a. the secret sonic weapon behind the rock band Bon Iver. And what I love about their music is the way it creates space for the heartbeat of powwow to float in a flow state and reach towards something almost unknowable. I'm Jarrett Martineau. This is Reclaimed on CBC Music and Radio. Next, let's hear from Diné singer, songwriter, and multi-instrumentalist Sage Najoni. This song feels expansive, and that might be because it took a long while to arrive. Sage says it was more than a year in the making, but the song got better as it grew. And just listen for the strings that soar to the forefront as the song sails into its second half. Here's Sage Najoni with Bird of Prey on Reclaimed.

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0: epic guitar solo. I love the way this song transforms. It burns like a fire that grows and glows, and that opens a channel to another world as you listen. You're hearing Kleecho musician Digawolf with Talking to Spirits. And this song captures something essential about Diga's music, its ferocity, mysticism, and his poetic ability to communicate messages that it feels like only he can hear. I'm Jared Martineau, this is Reclaimed, and I hope you've enjoyed the messengers you've heard today. Drop me a line to let me know. Reclaimed at cbc.ca is our email. 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Our show is produced by Travis Pereira, Spiros Georgiou, Lauren Hancock, Judith Lynch, and me. Join me again next week for more songs and sounds from across the Indigenous world. I'll see you then. Hi, hi, Miigwech, and Masa Cho for listening.
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2: Across four continents and 13 countries, the world's most elite athletes will compete in intense, high-level events in the Diamond League. Watch Marco Arop, Femke Bol, Julian Alfred, Faith Kipyegon, and Karsten Warholm push their limits

0: nearly a decade. Outgoing chair Sara Olsvig says it's a chance to show strength in the face of new threats from the South.
1: From CBC News, the world is sour. I'm Neil Kumar. The meeting between Premiers and Prime Minister Mark Carney was dominated by U.S. tariffs and trade. If they have a collective plan, they're not saying. What they did show was a common sense of frustration and resolve. Janice McGregor reports from Charlottetown.
2: Just get put everything on the table. Let's get this done.
3: This wasn't supposed to be the focus of the Premier's talks that Premier Rob Lance was chairing this week in Charlottetown. Under different circumstances, premiers would have had different demands for the Prime Minister. But instead, Mark Carney came here with things to ask of them.
4: We'll do whatever it takes to defend and support our families, our workers, and our businesses.
3: So, about those options. Carney said just because Canada hasn't retaliated yet doesn't mean it won't go there if it has to.
4: There are other things we could have done in the intervening time that we didn't do.
3: Carney said that what he calls technical aspects of the CUSMA talks could stretch on for months, not weeks. But the silver lining to this threat is that the Trump administration has now re-engaged. Janice McGregor, CBC News, Charlottetown.
1: The U.S. Trade Representative has announced new tariffs targeting dozens of countries, including Canada. The duties take effect just after midnight Eastern time. Jameson Greer says they're aimed at economies which the U.S. claims have not done enough to remove goods made with forced labor from their supply chains.
5: We have put our foot down and we have told countries, you need to prohibit the import of goods made with forced labor and you need to enforce these laws so that we all have a level playing field. And if countries are on the right path, they have a certain level of tariff, about 10%. And if they're not on the right path, it's a slightly higher tariff of 12.5%.
1: For Canada, this means a 10% export tariff on all non-CUSMA-compliant goods. In Manitoba, RCMP say that the body of a second brother who drowned in Nunamik Lake has been recovered. 13-year-old Aaron O. Ramirez had jumped into the water near Sturgeon Falls on Saturday to save his 10-year-old brother, Maximo. Investigators say Aaron's body was recovered at 7:45 p.m. local time on Thursday. Police in Ontario say they have seized one of the biggest illegal drug hauls in provincial history. A cross-border investigation involving multiple agencies, including some in the U.S., found about 1.7 metric tons of narcotics worth almost $140 million. OPP Detective Superintendent Andy Bradford says alleged traffickers used a broker-style model to transport the drugs.
6: Investigators identified a network coordinating the movement and distribution of large quantities of drugs through otherwise legitimate supply chains. This included coordinating shipments and arranging drivers to knowingly transport concealed drugs within commercial loads.
1: Police say they've also seized over a dozen firearms, including an anti-tank rifle. 90 people have been arrested and two more are still wanted. Nearly 20,000 people have been forced out of southwestern France as wildfires tear through the region. And as Ashley Burke reports, relentless heat is fueling this dangerous new wave of fires across the continent.
7: The scale of wildfires in France is unprecedented for this time of year. Along the French Atlantic coast, more than 20,000 people have been told to leave their homes, campsites, and vacation resorts. It's moving very, very fast, one woman said, fleeing her home. For decades, France has prevented fires from becoming catastrophic by dousing high-risk forests in advance. But that strategy is no longer a match for Europe's extreme heat. Three heat waves virtually back-to-back in Europe is helping create the conditions for a new era of wildfires.
8: We're starting to see more and more extreme temperatures due to climate change.
7: Theodore Keeping is a wildfire researcher in London and member of the World Weather Attribution Network.
8: We're therefore starting to see extreme fire behavior that we also haven't seen as a consequence.
7: So far this year, wildfires have devoured more land in Europe than the annual average in the past two decades. Ashley Burke, CBC News, London.
1: And that is The World This Hour. For CBC News, I'm Neil Kumar.
9: Taking a look at the weather forecast. In Calgary, partly cloudy with a chance of showers and a risk of a thunderstorm in the evening, then clearing but widespread smoke and a low of 16 degrees overnight. On Friday, sunny, becoming a mix of sun and cloud in the afternoon with a risk of a thunderstorm, widespread smoke and a high of 32. Saturday, sunny, high of 29. In Lethbridge, partly cloudy with a chance of showers and a risk of a thunderstorm, then clearing.

0: Widespread smoke and a low of 16 overnight. Friday, widespread smoke and a high of 34 degrees. Saturday, sunny and a high of 35.
1: Hello, I'm Neil Kirksall.
2: Good evening, I'm Chris Howden. This is As It Happens, the Midnight Edition.
1: Premier League, the leader of the Northwest Territories, tells us how he and his colleagues are reacting to the Prime Minister's plan to deal with Trump's 50% tariff threat.
2: Full circle. For the first time in almost a decade, Indigenous Arctic leaders gather for the Inuit Circumpolar Council's General Assembly. The outgoing chair tells us how they're handling new challenges from the South.
1: Playing to her strengths, Canadian Devon Dalton at 4 feet, 6 inches tall was a stunt double for Matt Damon in The Odyssey. She shares her perspective on the epic and on the now viral clip of him praising her muscular arms.
2: Ain't nothing to it but to duet. We'll hear from a Newfoundland singer who rolled with it when a surprise guest jumped on stage at her pub gig, pop star Kesha.
1: For all practical porpoises, a pair of tails of rescuers helping beach belugas and a penned-in pod of dolphins. Neither of which are porpoises, but when it comes to aquatic mammal puns, we're already in too deep.
2: Exactly. And keep in touch. A primatologist says we could learn a thing or two about keeping the peace from chimps and bonobos who reduce conflict before stressful events by kissing and cuddling.
1: Ooh.
2: It happens, the Thursday edition. Radio that believes it ain't but nobody's business if they do. There were a lot of significant items on the agenda this week when provincial and territorial leaders descended on Prince Edward Island for their annual summer meetings. Important discussions about wildfire response, healthcare funding, and domestic trade barriers, to name a few. But in the end, one topic took precedent over everything else: U.S. President Donald Trump's looming threat of 50% retaliatory tariffs on a slew of Canadian goods. And today, after meeting with the premiers, Prime Minister Mark Carney says they are united in their response to that threat.
3: We all recognize that the most important thing we can do is to continue to build this economy strong and unite this economy. That's job one. That immediate benefits for Canadians, and that is what we can control. And the second is to be united with respect to our trades, our strategy, our negotiating strategy, and our objectives. And part of that unity is recognizing that there isn't a series of little trade issues, they're broad trade issues. All of them have to be part of a comprehensive agreement.
2: R.J. Simpson is the Premier of the Northwest Territories. We reached him in Charlottetown.
1: Premier Simpson, after this meeting, do you feel that you have a clearer sense of the federal government's plan to deal with these latest tariff threats?
4: Well, the plan has always been to get a deal. I don't want them to get into a tit-for-tat trade war where they put in tariffs, we retaliate, they retaliate on our retaliation, we go back and forth. That doesn't get us anywhere. And so the plan is to get to the table, get a comprehensive agreement. And if nothing else, this latest round of tariffs from the Americans have set the stage for that, and they've allowed for those conversations to happen.
1: There are different ideas, as you well know, about what the best path forward should be, the best way to achieve that deal that you're talking about. Alberta and Saskatchewan have said they want to focus, you know, on diplomatic efforts. Ontario's Premier Doug Ford is clear that he wants to hit back, talking about cutting off power to the U.S. How did those different ideas, those competing ideas, play out in the meeting room?
4: Well, once we're in the meeting room, everyone is aware of everyone else's perspective. Like, we have respectful conversations. And so I know what Premier Ford's position is. I know what Premier Smith's position is. But at the end of the day, it's the Prime Minister and his team who are going to make those determinations. And so what we do is we have conversations. We put everything out there. And regardless, we come out of there united, because we know that's what's important, that we remain united. I think about this often, that there's no equivalent organization in the United States. The Prime Minister and all of the premiers meet regularly, and they come out of there, and we issue a common communique, and we have common messaging. And I couldn't imagine President Trump meeting with the 50 governors and that being productive. So, I'll leave it at that.
1: So, when Prime Minister Carney says multiple times during the two press conferences that everyone is united, are you genuinely confident?

0: confident that there is that kind of unity. Of course, you have to project that unity when you leave the meeting. But truly, you know, for the Canadians listening, with those differences of opinion, are you really that united?
1: Absolutely. Yeah, absolutely. And I'm not just saying this to put on a show. Well, when we're in those meetings, I often think like this is a moment in Canadian history, and we as Canadians should be proud at the way the leaders are coming together. Because, and you know, when you're in a room and you're talking about potential options and you're talking about negotiations, I don't want to be in that room with everyone having the same idea and having a hive mind where there's no, you know, different ideas being put on the table. And so by having that those different ideas, we can really figure out a path forward that maybe, you know, on our own, an individual couldn't come up with. So it's, you know, while from the outside, I know it might look like there's infighting, it might look like there's conflict. We just are coming from different jurisdictions with different interests. We're being impacted differently by the tariffs. And so that colors how we are reacting. But we all know that unity is the most important thing.
0: What path would you like to see the federal government take on this?
1: Oh, I think with this latest round of tariffs, they have created the space for urgent negotiations. And so I want to see them at the table working on a comprehensive deal. And I think that even though these renewals, you know, generally might take a year to do, with this American administration, I wouldn't be surprised if something gets hammered out in a couple of weeks. And so they can have an announcement. They're very unpredictable, but it creates opportunities for us if we play it right.
0: Your territory, obviously, it's maybe not facing the same kinds of pressures that Ontario or British Columbia might be in terms of these kinds of threats at this particular moment. But what are people there telling you about the rhetoric, the threats, the uncertainty? How are they feeling about it all?
1: Well, back home in the Northwest Territories, people are concerned about what's happening across the border, really. We have a high cost of living in the Northwest Territories, and any tariffs, whether they're Canadian tariffs imposed on the Americans or American tariffs imposed on the Canadians, it's going to impact us. It's going to be magnified in the Northwest Territories. And so there's always a concern about the cost of living. That being said, we're patriotic up north, and there's a lot of unity. And so the message I get is that, you know, work with the government of Canada and work to ensure that that our interests are protected.
0: Obviously, wildfires are a major part of the conversation happening across this country. And certainly at the meeting, at last we checked, there are more than 200 fires burning in the Northwest Territories. How is the fight against those fires going right now?
1: Over the last few years, we've had some devastating fire seasons, the worst fire seasons in the history of the territory. This is tracking, I think, to be the second worst season we've had. And over that time, I got to say, our firefighters have become hardened. They were good before. You know, now we have such a solid team of firefighters. We've implemented a wildland urban interface team as well, so that if the fire gets to the community, there's a team in the community setting up sprinklers and doing work. So, and I will say, I credit that with saving the community of Fort Simpson. And you know, without those efforts, we would be in a tough place. But we, the firefighters, are doing the good work, and there are very challenging conditions. It's you know, in the 30s. There's wind, and it's not easy work. It's dangerous work. We've lost firefighters this year. We've lost firefighters in previous years, and you know, it's tough. It's tough to go to bed not knowing if your community is going to be there in the morning. And so my heart goes out to those evacuees and the people who are now back home. So it's a tough fight. We're fighting it, and you know, I'm confident we're going to get through this season, and we're going to learn from it, and we're going to again do better next year.
0: You're going to be hosting the ministers' meeting next year. I mean, you don't have a crystal ball, I know, but do you think we're still going to be using the words uncertainty, unpredictable, unprecedented, and waiting on some sort of deal with the U.S.?
1: Well, I don't know if I would use the word unprecedented anymore, because I think everything's happened already. But as long as President Trump's in the White House, I think unpredictability is a given. So my main focus for the next year is ensuring that as the Premier of the Northwest Territories, that our voice is loud at that table, but also that we remain united and that that flow of information continues. I spoke to the Prime Minister today. I invited him up to Yellowknife when I'm hosting next year. I'm confident that he's going to be there. And so I think that it's a great opportunity to educate the rest of Canada, really the premiers, about the North. We are a strategic location militarily. We have a lot of critical minerals. We have a lot of oil and gas. And it's an underdeveloped part of Canada. And so I think it's going to go

0: long way to benefiting the territory by opening people's eyes. And, you know, I'm going to do my best to make sure that we remain united.
1: If, as you were heading into this meeting compared to, you know, as you're heading out, how would you compare your feelings? You know, you're dealing with a lot, as many leaders across the country are. Are you in a better position now than when you walked in?
0: You know, every time I walk out of these meetings, I feel good. I feel proud to be a Canadian. And I always like to talk about that because I think it's important that Canadians know that how united we are, and that we're all on the same page and we're all working together for the best interests of the entire country. No one at that table is looking to throw anyone else under the bus for their own benefit. We all see the big picture. And so, you know, when I go into these meetings, sometimes you're exhausted and you're tired and because you just traveled across the country, but you come out feeling energized.
1: That's a very different picture of politics than I think a lot of people have, truly.
0: Yeah, that's why I'm trying to get the message out there.
1: Premier, I appreciate this. Thank you.
0: Well, my pleasure. Thank you.
2: RJ Simpson is the Premier of the Northwest Territories. He is in Charlottetown.

0: It's been just 1 week since the new three-hour version of The Odyssey came roaring into theaters, and if you're already sick of hearing everyone talk about it, buckle up, it's going to be a long summer. The film is ripe for discussion, though, from the specialized camera equipment to the practical effects to the debate over its faithfulness to the original text. There's also been a lot of discussion about Matt Damon for his portrayal of Odysseus and for the impressively muscular physique he acquired for the film. Although it turns out those muscles were not all his, a fact that he pointed out in a recent interview.
1: Well, you know, when we did the forced perspective stuff of the Laestrygonians, I don't know if there's been a thing about how we did it, but there were, you know, there were these kind of stuntmen who were all 7 feet, right? And then they got stuntmen who were under 5 feet. And so my double was a woman, a female stunt performer, who had the greatest arms I've ever seen. That's so it was almost 100% my arms. That's in the amazing movie, but there are shots that you gotta give it up where it's due.
0: Matt Damon, in an interview with Josh Horowitz about The Odyssey, the arms he's referring to in that clip belong to Canadian stunt performer Devon Dalton. We reached her in Wellington, New Zealand.
2: Devon, for him to give credit where it's due, were you expecting to hear that from Matt Damon on the press tour?
3: No, I mean, obviously it's so awesome, and, you know, I thank him so much for giving a shout out, and I appreciate it so much, and I think any other stunt actor does as well. But no, I was not expecting it. I mean, you know, stunt performers were not always like the highlighted ones, so you never really expect to be in the limelight, if you will. And I'm just so thrilled to see the positive feedback and how much people are loving it, and especially females and young women reaching out to me that just feel inspired.
2: How many people do you think sent you that full clip or some part of that clip?
3: Oh my goodness. It's endless. I honestly could not count for you. The greatest thing was my friends sent it to me first, and they had commented on it like, "That's Devon Dalton." And then from there, I just got all these messages, you know, from people all over the world. Obviously I so appreciate, you know, my family and my friends, you know, shared it and their support, and they're so excited. And then just, you know, from the public in general, I think it's so cool to shine a light on stunt actors and women, and you know, being a tiny female, it's exciting. I never thought I would be doubling one of Hollywood's leading men, but here I am.
2: Yeah, here you are, and the world knows it. Yeah, what I was asking earlier, you know, about getting that recognition, and even if stunt performers, you know, aren't expecting it, I wonder if you're sensing, or if it's just very specific to the actors, you know, in this case Matt Damon, that they do give credit, because I mean, many of them don't want to let on that they didn't do every single thing, right?
3: Yeah, it's so true, for sure. I think more and more people are being open to it, which is really exciting. I feel like it's been a long time coming, and I do feel like it really is well-deserved. You know, stunts is such a huge part of filmmaking, and, you know, myself and other performers work so hard. It's like a lifelong journey, you know.

0: you can't just like wake up and be a stunt performer. It takes so much training, so much time, so much dedication outside of just the filming process. So I just think, you know what, it's been long overdue, and I'm super thrilled when actors, you know, do share the process and how many people are involved, because ultimately, you know, the stunt performer and the actor, they're both there to bring that character to life. Mm-hmm. And so they have the same common goal. But yeah, I just think it's really beautiful, and I appreciate Matt so much.
1: He said you got to meet, even hug, yeah?
0: Yes, yeah, I did, which is obviously so cool. I'm an even bigger fan of him now, and it's always really nice when you can see someone on that level who's still like so humble and down to earth and treats everyone so great. That's always really inspiring, and I think it sets a good, like, obviously he's a good role model for other performers and people in the industry.
1: And is it, I guess it's not a given then, that you will meet the person that you're doubling for?
0: It's not a given, but most times you do. You're usually both on set together, because usually the scene or whatever you're working on, the actor will do bits and then the stunt performer will do bits. Mm-hmm. So you usually end up working together for the most part.
1: Yeah, I would imagine it helps both of you in that situation. Let's dig in to the stunts in this scene in particular. Matt Damon mentioned it, the Lastragonians, mythological man-eating giants, the forced perspective. Yeah. What was involved to capture that, to film that?
0: Yeah, so I'm so encouraged everyone to go see it. It's still newly released, so so many people haven't seen it, and I know there's going to be so much behind the scenes coming out about it. So I won't divulge too much of the secrets, if you will, that shall be revealed. But I can definitely talk about what Matt has already touched base on, which is just that forced perspective we've used, and it's magic, a movie magic trick. What we had is we had hired, obviously, actors and stunt performers of different scales. So the Lastragonians were all of these stuntmen and performers who are, you know, near 7 feet or 7 feet. So they were giants to me. And then there's tinier performers, which ended up being mostly women, but there were also men as well who were, you know, under 5 feet tall. And like, I'm 4'6". So it just makes it look like we're the size of Odysseus and Odysseus' men. And yeah. So it's just really cool.
1: Because Nolan, as they've been talking on this press tour and in the past, he doesn't want to use CGI. He wants to use movie magic to create these
0: scenes. Exactly. And it's such a treat as a performer to be able to do the things, you know, like you want to do this, you want to create it. It's so much fun. Everyone gets to, you know, all these masters at what they do get to come together and make it come to life. And that's, I love making movies for real. It's an art form, right? So it's just incredible to be able to do that on such a large scale.
1: I think there's a lot that you're teaching many of us about what's happening on set. Even if people did keep in mind that in many cases, female stunt performers, even when there isn't forced perspective, might be doubling for male actors. But just the fact that that you do it in this way, in this forced perspective scene, I think those are things that people don't know that you're doing, right? They think you're jumping off buildings and out of cars, the chase scenes.
0: Yeah, exactly. I mean, there's so many things. We do that sometimes too. We jump out of buildings and get lit on fire, and you know, but then there's all these other amazing aspects of film and how you create things, and it takes so much planning and precision and, like I said, so many departments. So I always encourage people, like after the movie ends, to make sure that you stay and you watch the credits roll, because you'll just see how many hundreds of people had like worked to make that film come to life for months, and so many hours a day, you know, just for people to sit and enjoy a few hours in the theater. And so it's just really powerful when you see how many people have put like their soul and their hard work into it.
1: I always stay for the full credits. It's part of the experience. And I do always feel that even you're not going to remember all the thousands or hundreds of names, but everyone deserves to get there, you know, for people to see that they're
0: names up there. You might not know all the names, but you can at least just appreciate like, oh, wow, look at, you know, how many people helped make this happen.
1: So you're in New Zealand, as our listeners heard.

0: Can you tell us what you're working on? Are you on set as we speak?
1: I'm just about to get picked up to go to set in about 5 minutes. I can't say what I'm working on. Obviously, like with any project, it's always very top secret. But I will just say that it's been an awesome adventure, and I'll obviously look forward to sharing details about it when the time comes. And yeah, it's really cool to just, you know, be a tiny girl from Canada and be venturing around the world and working on amazing projects. And I'm super happy to represent Canada as well.
0: Well, it's been wonderful to speak with you, Devin. We'll let you get ready for that pickup and to head to set, and we'll find out soon what you're up to. Thanks for this, Devin.
1: Thank you so much. Have a great day.
0: You too.
2: Devin Dalton is a professional stunt double. We reached her in Wellington, New Zealand.

0: Big-time musicians are currently descending on St. John's for the Churchill Park Music Festival. Acts like The Chicks, Matchbox 20, and Keith Urban are popping up at spots all around Newfoundland, sometimes on stages that were not part of the original lineup. On Friday night, local musician Julia Dawson was playing a gig at the Jag Hotel when a sort of familiar blonde head appeared in the crowd. And this spectator asked Ms. Dawson if she could sing with her, and Ms. Dawson said yes. We reached Julia Dawson in Bay Roberts, Newfoundland and Labrador.
1: When you said yes, Julia, did you know who you were saying yes to?
2: Actually, I did not. I just thought it was just this random woman. We have a lot of interaction with people that come up to us, and people were dancing this night in front of the stage, talking to us. I just thought it was some random lady coming up and saying, hey, can I sing with you?
1: And then, so you start singing. At which point do you realize she's not a random lady?
2: Right when she started singing. So she jumped up on stage with my guitarist, Bruce Smith, and I. Yeah. And she just started singing and harmonizing with me. And as soon as I heard her voice, I was like, oh my gosh.
1: And who was it?
2: It was Kesha.
1: Come on.
2: Yeah, come on.
1: And so how did you decide what you were going to sing? You mentioned it was your guitarist, Bruce Smith. How did she start singing? Were you already mid-song?
2: Yeah, so we were singing Come Together by the Beatles, and I think I'm almost positive Bruce was the one who picked this because we have our iPad in front of us picking different songs, like we have our set list there. And so she kind of had already walked by and danced to it, and like we were mid-song, so she kind of just, you know, already heard it and already made eye contact and smiled, and we just thought that was all it was. And then I guess she kind of obviously loves the Beatles, because who doesn't? And she came up to the front of the stage and was like, can I sing with you? And pointed at me.
1: And then you did. And let's play a little bit of what was happening on stage for our listeners.

0: What was that like? How will you remember those moments?
1: I think honestly, it was just so surreal. And like, I think my main takeaway from it is that everything happens for a reason. And like, just the fact that she was kind enough and humble enough to get up with these two young aspiring musicians from this rural community, it was just so, so kind of her to do. So I think that's my main thing I'm going to remember, is just her kindness and how she represented herself.
0: And were you a fan of Kesha's before those moments?
1: Oh my gosh, 100%. Well, I was literally going to go to the concert at Churchill Park. And all my friends went and my boyfriend wanted to go. And I was like super duper close to going. And I just, my mom kind of persuaded me, because I went to the Chicks on Saturday night of the Churchill Park concert.
0: Yeah.
1: So my mom persuaded me. She was like, you can't cancel on Bruce again. This is like, you know, two paid gigs like you would be throwing away. So she kind of persuaded me. So always listen to your mom.
0: I mean, but she's right. Yeah. You don't want to let that audience down, and it's their paycheck,
1: exactly.
0: Certainly, and your colleague,
1: yeah.
0: Bruce, your bandmate, Bruce, what does your mom think of all this?
1: Oh my gosh. Well, she's like, you can never not listen to me ever again. She's like, I'm always right. I'm like, yeah, mom. Okay, fine. You are.
0: Yeah. She's going to hang on to that one.
1: She's
0: going
1: to hang on
0: absolutely,
1: to that one for sure. Yep.
0: So you do come together on stage. Then what happens? I mean, do you get to

0: to chat at all.
1: Yeah, it was very fast paced because obviously, so she was on stage at like, I think 9:30-ish, and this all happened at 8:50. So she was like on her way to this headlining festival, like she was on her way. And so it kind of was really quick. Her full team, like her team took a video of the entire performance. And at the end, she was like, say your name into the camera. So I said, my name's Julia Dawson and this is Bruce Smith. And she was like, you guys are great. And I was like, can I please give you a hug? So she gave me the biggest hug and then she jumped off stage and she went and played for thousands of people at this festival.
0: It's great that the team not only video, you know, captured it, recorded it, but also that, I mean, she knows what she's doing when she gets you to say your names and that they're going to put it out there in the world, right?
1: For sure. That's our one and only hope is that we can get a hold of this video. The video that you just played is actually from a stranger or a tourist in the audience. We went up after our break and was like, does anybody take a video or proof of this happening? So none of our families were there, like out of all the times to not come watch us, you missed this one.
0: You can hold that over their heads now.
1: Exactly, yeah.
0: You have that in your arsenal. How do you think she found out that you were a fan and to come where you are? How did that all happen?
1: Honestly, I think it was just spur of the moment. And I think she's just like, from what I know of her, she's a spontaneous person anyways. And like, we had no idea this was going to happen. Like, we had not even a suspicion. We thought maybe, yeah, she could probably be staying at the JAG Hotel because like, it's a better end hotel in town. And if I was a celebrity, I would definitely stay at the JAG. But like, obviously, if you're a huge celebrity, you probably go back like out the back door. So we just didn't think this could ever even be a reality for us. Mm-hmm. And we, honestly, so spur of the moment, like Bruce and I, we had no clue that this was going to happen to us Friday night.
0: How's he feeling about this?
1: Oh, he is just over the moon and he's just the kindest person. So he was also like trying to keep his cool, like knowing how excited I was as well, because I'm a huge fan. Mm-hmm. And I think he just like it clued into us when we were playing with her and he was just trying to keep his, you know, keep playing guitar and keep the stomp box going. We were playing like he has like a beat on the ground. Mm-hmm. So he was just playing that and she was dancing to the beat. And so I think that just kind of gave us both a like boast of confidence, you know?
0: Yeah.
1: And so he's just over the moon and so excited that this was an opportunity that was presented to us.
0: So what has this meant for you as a musician, just coming up? I mean, you're getting calls from us certainly and others, but
1: yeah,
0: more broadly.
1: Oh my gosh. Well, the media coverage we've gotten from just this alone is insane. And it's such a good opportunity for Bruce and I to get ourselves out there and for people to notice us. My TikTok has like surpassed 70,000 views. So we're gone kind of viral. And like everybody, our family, our friends, everybody's sharing it. And like even my dad was at like a store the other day and this guy was like, did you hear about this girl that sang with Kesha? And like, it's just everybody in the community knows about it and it's just being spread so widely. And me and Bruce are just really hoping that that helps us with our solo careers as well as our duo career, and hoping that, you know, we can, you know, spread our word and spread our music. Yeah. And I'm a singer-songwriter myself, so we play a lot of originals. So just getting that out there to the world as well.
0: Well, Julia, we appreciate this. Congratulations.
1: Thank you so much.
2: Julia Dawson is a musician. We reached her in Bay Roberts, Newfoundland and Labrador. And now here's Kesha with Come On.

0: The homelands of the Inuit cover Alaska, Canada, Greenland, and Russia. And given that vast area, it's not often that representatives from all corners of all those regions meet in person. But that's happening in Iqaluit this week for the first time in years. The Inuit Circumpolar Council is holding its General Assembly, where dozens of delegates gather for panels, presentations, and cultural performances dedicated to the representation and promotion of Inuit rights and identity. But standard discussions on issues like health, language, and food security are happening as tensions in and around the Arctic continue to rise, and the U.S. president continues to threaten Greenland and Canada with annexation. Sarah Olsvi is the outgoing chair of the Inuit Circumpolar Council. We reached her in Iqaluit, Nunavut.
1: Sarah Olsvi, given that it's been so many years since you've all been able to meet in this way, what is the energy like at the assembly?
2: It's a very, very excited and warm energy in the room. We've just come out of a session where we have once again been reminded of the importance of our ability and access to continue being connected and work together across state borders. It is certainly a very special feeling to be in the room after not having all been together for the past 8 years for a General Assembly.
1: Does it also feel, and you were sort of hinting at it there, that the pressure is even stronger than usual to make sure you're heard and heard, you know, around the world?
2: It certainly is very clear from the many interventions we've heard today and the speeches from Inuit leaders from all over that everybody recognizes that we are at a time that is different from what we've been through before. And it does feel as a very significant thing that we are able to uphold our unity as Inuit across state borders, which has also been one of the big tasks we've had for the past 4 years, as these 4 years have really been filled with one event after another that really have been, in front of us as a big challenge.
1: And given that one of the biggest things that has happened has involved what the U.S. president has constantly been saying about where you're from, Greenland, what has that been like for you as chair, but also just personally?
2: It's made our lives and my life busier. There's been even more requests for interviews and participation in different sort of conferences and events and panels to be part of the, I would call it sort of a communicative army from Kalaallit Greenland, both communicating the principles and rights that we stand firm on, but also to convey that we in the Arctic as Inuit, we do reject being divided by state interest or pitted against each other. Many states have expressed interest in our lands, territory, and resources in ways that give connotations of colonialism and imperialism. So our response has also been, we don't think that you can set it up as if there is a better colonizer. And we've rejected that idea. And that has also been quite evident for our staff and all our leadership.
1: We've had a lot of guests, several guests, just in the last broadcast season on our program about, you know, from Greenland, their concerns about these kinds of threats being made by the U.S. president and others. We know, of course, we covered it when Canada opened a consulate in Nuuk earlier this year. What kind of impact does that move have, in your view?
2: We know that it's the Inuit leadership in Canada who pushed for strengthening the diplomatic ties across Inuit Nunat, our Inuit homelands. And that really also reflected what we've seen from all Inuit regions.

0: Nations from Alaska and Chukotka as well, that Inuit all over, Inuit Nunat, have stood firm together with Kalaallit Nunat. And that's one of the things we were also able to convey from the Inuit Circumpolar Council, being a unique indigenous peoples organization that represent Inuit from across these very different nation states.
1: Are you getting the sense that, you're getting enough support from countries, including Denmark and Canada? What more do you want to see, if anything, from those countries with a presence in the Arctic to support Inuit living there?
0: I do feel that we see a strong unity among those states and those peoples who believe in international law and human rights. And that's what's been expressed very clearly from a long list of states and also from the government of Kalaallit Nunaat in full alignment with the government of Denmark. And I think that those are the things that we need to amplify. And so even though we see differences between the states, we continue to face human rights violations. And that goes also in Kalaallit Nunaat, it goes in Canada, Alaska, and so forth. And so we cannot forget the work we need to do within each jurisdiction.
1: Your successor is going to be chosen in an election this weekend. There'll be a new chair. They're going to be from Canada. What advice would you give them about what their top priorities should be over the next 4 years?
0: Well, the priorities of the next leadership is being negotiated here at our General Assembly. My best advice for the incoming leadership will be to be true to the mandate that is given by the Inuit who are gathered here at the General Assembly, and be true to also the work of ICC, which now is soon to reach 50 years of ICC. But we are in a time where things are moving very quickly and changes are coming. So also to be responsive to the things that may arise, but most importantly, be responsive on behalf of all Inuit and maintain the unity that we have been able to uphold also in this very difficult term. I'm sure it's going to be a continued complex time that we enter into in the next 4 years, and it will require perseverance and determination by the next leadership. But I also know that they are very well equipped to meet those challenges. And we've done our utmost best to ensure that the next leadership does take over a strengthened ICC and a united Inuit people that stand together no matter what we will face in the next coming years as well.
1: Sarah, I thank you for this. Please take care.
0: Thank you. Thank you so much.
2: Sarah Olsvi is the outgoing chair of the Inuit Circumpolar Council. She's in Iqaluit.

0: When people in Churchill, Manitoba saw some big white things poking out of a shallow tidal pool this week, they weren't initially sure what they were looking at, but they called the city's conservation office. And when some officers went down to see what was going on, they realized three adult belugas and four calves were stranded. They were also bleeding from a series of seagull attacks. So the officers stayed with them, protecting them from polar bears who find belugas absolutely delicious. And eventually, when the tide rose high enough, the belugas swam away. It's always a relief when humans are able to rescue stranded animals. Cape Cod veterinarian Sarah Sharp was able to do that back in July of 2024. Although, as she told guest host Peter Armstrong at the time, she had to deal with a somewhat more complicated situation.
1: It was quite the morning. We arrived on scene. We were initially told there were 10 animals. Our volunteers got there and told us there were 30. But we kept looking and kind of walked around the corner, and we saw that there were over 100 dolphins that were stranded in the Herring River in Wellfleet at low tide. So it was pretty overwhelming sight for sure. And this dolphin species, they were Atlantic white-sided dolphins, so they're a bit larger too. We knew we really had our work cut out for us.
2: What kind of shape were the dolphins in?
1: Amazingly, they were in actually really good shape, a lot of them. And so in the summertime, we worry a lot about sunburn for these animals when they're out of the water and exposed. And they're not built to withstand the pressure of their own weight on land. There were a lot of oyster shells around that are very sharp and cause a lot of lacerations or cuts.

0: And our job was to basically stabilize them and support them as the water came back in and make sure that they could get to the surface and breathe okay.
1: So you're really just trying to time it so you can keep them as healthy as you can while the water's low. What do you do once the water starts to come back in?
0: So we provide supportive care for them. We cover them in sheets and we keep them cool and wet as we wait for the tide to come back in. When the tide comes back in, they become very unstable in small amounts of water. Our job is to really keep them basically lying on their bellies and keep that blowhole, which is how they breathe, out of the water. That is really a hard thing to do when you've got 120 animals and not as many people. So we were kind of running from animal to animal, trying to keep them all in that upright position so that they could breathe without inhaling water and drowning.
1: I bet. Can you just sort of describe that moment? Because it does sound like absolute chaos.
0: Yeah, as that water starts to come in, we were kind of hopping from animal to animal. You can kind of see them thrashing if they're struggling in the water. So our team would kind of run to those animals, get them upright. But it feels kind of like a whack-a-mole situation where you get one animal in a good situation, you have to run to the next, you have to run to the next, you have to run to the next. This went on for a long time. You think that, oh, that'll be over within a half an hour, and it wasn't.
1: How many didn't make it?
0: Probably around 25, I think, at a rough estimate of the 125. Still, the vast majority of these animals, we do believe, have made it out into safe waters.
2: From our archives, that was Sarah Sharp, a rescue veterinarian with the International Fund for Animal Welfare, talking to As It Happens guest host Peter Armstrong in July of 2024.

0: A question for our human listeners. Have you ever gripped someone's hand before a big event or huddled with your team before a game? Well, Jake Brooker says humans aren't the only hominids that reach out when the going is about to get tough. Mr. Brooker is a primatologist at Utrecht University. He and a team at Durham University have just published a paper about bonobos and chimpanzees. It turns out they touch one another before stressful events, and those touches help. We reached Jake Brooker in Arnhem, the Netherlands.
1: Jake, what was it that you were seeing? What were these apes doing before these stressful events?
2: So we studied how bonobos and chimps console one another after conflicts. So when somebody is really clearly distressed, that then we noticed that a lot of bystanders will approach and offer them comforting contact, like similar to the way that human beings will do as well. But we noticed that some of these contacts were happening in other contexts that were really stressful for them. And it's something that's been talked about a little bit from the wild too, that it happens in many contexts, including when they are threatened by other groups or when they approach a really ripe fruiting tree. Yeah. So we wanted to investigate what those contacts themselves were doing, because they were using them quite a lot in anticipation of food and anticipation of the competition that was going to come from that.
1: And what was the contact like? Are we talking hugs, kisses, just a pat, you know, a kind hand on the shoulder or the knee? What are we talking about?
2: Yeah, honestly, all of the above. Okay. And more. Like they use a lot of genital touching as well. They embrace a lot. And the chimps, they do something that I find really striking and amazing. They, despite their reputation for being really aggressive, they will put their teeth and like their mouths on the body parts of their closest friends and allies, in ways that could go wrong if there was a miscommunication, but they seem to have a humongous amount of trust there.
1: Okay. Yeah, because sinking your teeth into something, the connotation there is usually that it is aggressive, but you're saying it's done in a gentle, and there's clearly an understanding there that it's not a move of aggression.
2: Exactly. They seem to get the intention. And it seems to be one of the most reassuring things that they can do. They seem to really, they can be just really affectionate in those settings, particularly among the males. Yeah.
1: And based on what you observed, what makes you think that it was that kind of interaction, that kind of

0: touching that actually helped calm them or ease them through the stresses?
1: Yeah, we saw that they were doing a lot of these behaviors right up into the anticipation of feeding. So right in the very moments before a desirable food resource was presented to them. And what we found was that the ones who were exchanging the most contact were also the ones who were able to share in the feeding of that food afterwards. So it seemed to have a direct effect that if you were able to approach others and engage in a lot of contact, and also with a lot of other partners too, you were more likely to spend a greater amount of time eating the food.
0: Yeah. Mm. You know, it's of course difficult to not draw parallels to humans and this kind of behavior. You've been on our show before, just almost exactly a year ago, in fact, and at that time, the research was about, you know, how they adorned themselves, I guess we could say, you know, sticking blades of grass in their ears or anuses, as we discussed. Yeah. And another researcher told us that, you know, it could be that they're watching the humans, you know, and adorning themselves in some way. Are we just anthropomorphizing here in this one, or is this, or are there parallels, do you think?
1: Well, when I think about this sort of question, I always go back to COVID. When lockdown happened and people were no longer allowed to be close to one another, we saw such a big change in, we saw a big loss that people experienced in not being able to be close to their loved ones and to be able to associate and offer this kind of reassuring touching in a very similar manner to what the great apes are doing. We also see it, though, in a lot of other cases. If you look at sports teams before a big exciting match, you'll see a lot of touching between football players, soccer players and other athletes when they score as well. It's a big like relief and they're all like celebrating together. And you see it in the fans too, like in the crowd. You see them also really coping with the anxiety by reassuring the ones next to them in very similar manners to the way that we see in the apes too. Yeah.
0: And has this work made you think about interactions in your own life differently?
1: Yeah, I do get very interested in observing like my friends and family and like how you know, in the ways in which we use touch, you know, as a community. I remember at school that it was really frowned upon actually for boys to offer any kind of like touching contact to their friends. You know, it was really like vilified almost. And I think maybe between friends and like between people who have a really deep understanding, it can be something that really helps with, you know, communication and bonding, and is maybe something that people are like could be missing out on.
0: Yeah, I hope that has changed and continues to change that kind of thinking, as you were saying back when you were in school, Jake, or when many of us were in school. So how does this work for you, you know, compared to what we were talking about last year, or line up in your list of things you've loved learning about these creatures?
1: Yeah, it's maybe like my favorite. This is my favorite study that, yeah, I've done. It's the one that's the most me. It's really I put everything into this. It took 7 years to complete because I wanted it to be, you know, perfect. And I'm really happy with how it's turned out. And I think there's still so many more questions to ask, you know. There's still so many more like dimensions that we want to explore, like about the group differences and the different types of contacts that they're using and which ones have particular meanings. So it's the start of a really exciting journey, I think.
0: Well, maybe we'll speak again, Jake. I appreciate this. Thank you.
1: I hope so. Thank you so much.
2: Jake Brooker is a primatologist at Utrecht University. We reached him in Arnhem in the Netherlands.

Jazz pianist Oliver Jones playing his song Street of Dreams on CBC's Morningside in 1985. Mr. Jones was playing in Montreal nightclubs by age 10. He spent his lifetime touring the world, playing piano and composing music across multiple genres. Over his 8 decades as a professional musician, he was honored with all kinds of awards, including an appointment to the Order of Canada and a place in the Canadian Music Hall of Fame. He also helped kickstart the career

0: of Grammy Award-winning jazz superstar Diana Krall, and played a big hand in making the Montreal Jazz Festival the world-renowned event it is today. Oliver Jones died yesterday at the age of 91. Here's more from that 1985 appearance on Morningside with host Peter Zosky.
1: How old were you when you played the piano?
2: Around two.
1: Not until two.
2: Yeah, I was kind of a late bloomer. I started by bothering my father, because my dad was studying at the time, and he said that every time he got on the piano to do his studies in that I would yell and scream until he'd have to pick me up. And my mother says that what she used to do was just tie me on a chair and just leave me there. She said I would spend the afternoon just making a whole lot of noise. And she said that by the age of about three that I was picking up tunes off the radio. And she said the first thing she remembered me doing was playing the Christmas carols. I don't know why.
1: Because maybe that was what was coming over the radio?
2: At the time that I finally got my act together. And but I do remember first concerts. I was 5 years old. I did my first concert at the Union United Church in Montreal.
1: Yeah.
2: And that was the first big black church of Montreal. And why I remember it, because everybody laughed so much, because a lady, Mrs. Wade, who was the organizer, had to lift me up on this stool. And I normally was able to scramble up on it at home, but she picked me up, and I couldn't figure out why these people were laughing before I even started to play.
1: Now, when did you first meet the Peterson family? Because I know we talked a bit about this, too. Three of them have been important. Oh. Oscar, Chuck, and Daisy have all been important.
2: Well, Daisy and them, I guess they knew me from about that time when I was four or five. And Chuck Peterson, Oscar's older brother, was part of this review that they had. And it consisted of most of the black entertainers who worked around the clubs, like Rockheads and St. Michelle. Mm-hmm. I used to go out with them. I had an act where I would dance and play trick piano, play Bumble Boogie and the Mood and so forth, with a sheet over the piano. And I used to play backwards from underneath the piano and dance, and until I was bright enough to understand that there was a lot of foolishness. And I did that until I was, I guess 13 or 14.
1: For a while, and we talked a bit about this too, for a while, you were right out of, not for, for a long while, right away from jazz. You were playing commercially.
2: For close to 27, 28 years. Since in 1981 was the first jazz job that I ever had.
1: Did you play Calypso for a while?
2: Oh, yes. Mm-hmm. Well, Calypso was something that I grew up listening to, because both my parents are from Barbados. So it was something that was second nature to me.
0: Peter Zosky talking to pianist Oliver Jones in 1985. Mr. Jones has died at the age of 91. And here he is with the song Dance Again, Diana, from his 2006 record One More Time, a song dedicated to Diana Krall.

0: We're now at the end of As It Happens, the Midnight Edition. Coming up next on CBC Radio 1, the news.
1: As It Happens, the Midnight Edition will be back again for you tomorrow. I'm Neil Kirksall. Thanks for listening.
0: And I'm Chris Howden. 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
2: From CBC News, the world is sour. I'm Neil Kumar. There's been months of political...

0: demands by Donald Trump to renegotiate the original deal. Canada, which funded the bridge alone, has now inked a separate agreement to share with the U.S. net revenues from tolls after operating costs for the first 15 years. President of the Canadian Trucking Alliance, Stephen Laskowski, says it's worth it.
1: It's a beacon for investment. It's a beacon for more efficiency. You're reducing your cost. You're becoming more productive, which allows you to reinvest into your fleets.
0: A much-needed boost for Canadian companies as they navigate an uncertain economy. Nisha Patel, CBC News, Toronto.
2: The Trump administration has unveiled another set of tariffs. These ones target dozens of countries, including Canada, for what the White House claims are forced labor violations. The levies range from 10 to 12.5% and are widely seen as a replacement to the ones imposed when the Supreme Court struck down Trump's Emergency Act tariffs in February. Those expire today. For Canada, these latest duties would replace the current 10% levies on non-CUSMA-compliant goods. Those are now in effect since midnight Eastern Time. In BC, officials say that about 20 properties have been damaged or destroyed northwest of Clinton. Meantime, three large wildfires burning around Boston Bar continue to threaten the community and have destroyed seven structures. Saurabh Sandhu has the latest.
3: The aggressive fire behavior that we're seeing and the rate of spreads, it is a big concern that the Anderson Creek and the Ainslie Creek wildfires potentially could merge.
4: Morgan Bloyce is a fire information officer with the BC Wildfire Service. She says hot, dry conditions have proven challenging for fire crews on the ground and in the air. Heavy smoke from the three fires prevented crews from using air tankers to fight the fires from above most of yesterday. While the community has been under evacuation order for days, some stayed behind. Bloyce says they should leave as soon as possible.
3: The communities along Highway 1 in the Fraser Canyon area, they essentially are surrounded by wildfire. However, there's still some safe routes to leave that area right now.
4: Together, the three fires have engulfed more than 27,000 hectares. According to the province, 420 properties are under evacuation order in the Boston Bar region. Across BC, more than 6,000 properties are under evacuation alert. Saurabh Sandhu, CBC News, Surrey.
2: In Newfoundland, people in a small community are grieving this week after two men died while fishing for cod. One man survived after swimming to shore. As Laura House tells us, there are now calls for change in the fishing industry.
5: Do anything for anybody.
6: Sisters and a niece remembering Stanley Giles, 66 and a fisherman for most of his life.
7: He went out there and he risked his life every day on the water to provide for his family.
6: Giles and Michael Peter Seymour died this week. They were cod fishing when their speedboat took on water. The devastating loss is prompting calls for change from Giles' family and other fish harvesters. The water was rough, but it was one of the few days the processor was buying. They have limited capacity and strict schedules. If it's not your day, you don't fish.
8: What do you do when you only got a couple of days to get your quota? You take the risk, you go.
6: Provincial Representative Lynn Paddock says he'll take concerns back to the fisheries minister and federal government. But for people here, now is the time for action, hoping for more control in what days people can fish so they don't have to risk rough seas. Laura Howells, CBC News, Harbour Round, Newfoundland and Labrador.
2: 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For CBC News, I'm Neil Kumar.

0: Hi, I'm Saroja Coelho. You're listening to CBC Radio 1. And now, from the Public Radio Exchange, we bring you The World, a news magazine program featuring stories and music from around the globe.
1: As AI models get more powerful, their capacity to do harm also grows.
2: It is supercharging hacking. It is supercharging online harassment. It makes it much, much easier to create deepfakes.
3: The need for guardrails around how we use AI. I'm Carolyn Beeler.
1: And I'm Marco Werman. It's not just the Strait of Hormuz. Another key shipping route in the region is now at risk.
4: 80 to 90% of global trade happens on seas because that is still the most efficient way.
3: In Tokyo, offering up the Japanese bar experience in English.
5: Japan is maybe a little bit different. In the U.S., so many bars, very big, huge.
1: Plus, a new theory on what brought early humans to the Americas.
6: There are historic descriptions of so many salmon, they would, like, clog the entries of rivers.
3: Was it the fish or melting ice? We'll find out today on The World.

0: Yemen's Iran-backed Houthi rebels said today they attacked two Saudi oil tankers in the Red Sea. It's raised new concerns about the security of one of the world's busiest shipping routes. Earlier this week, the Houthis announced plans to blockade Saudi-linked ships and ports in the Bab el-Mandeb Strait.
1: The narrow waterway connects the Red Sea to the Gulf of Aden, providing access to the Indian Ocean, and serves as a vital gateway for trade through the Suez Canal.
0: Earlier today, U.S. Secretary of State Marco Rubio expressed exasperation over Houthi attacks on shipping.
2: I was reading reports a few hours ago that there is actually a Saudi fuel ship that's flagged Chinese. It's a Chinese ship. Are they going to blow up the Chinese ship? And this becomes a problem for China. This will become a problem for the whole world.
1: To find out what all this means for shipping, oil supplies, and global trade, we reached out to Nitya Lab in London. She specializes in maritime affairs at Chatham House's International Security Program.
3: The Bab el-Mandeb Strait is located on the western side of Saudi Arabia and the Arabian Peninsula, not to be confused with the Strait of Hormuz, which is on the eastern side in the Persian Gulf. The Bab el-Mandeb Strait separates the Red Sea from the Indian Ocean. It is the entry point of the Red Sea to the wider region. It sits between the southwestern tip of Yemen and the Horn of Africa, measuring about 20 miles or 32 kilometers wide. That's really important because it's a very narrow waterway that controls a lot of trade and shipping. Any disruptions impact the entire global economy.
1: Got it. Well, thanks for situating us. So how much oil and container traffic actually flows through the Bab el-Mandeb Strait?
3: Today, we're seeing about 20% of the world's daily oil supply transits through the Bab el-Mandeb Strait. Now, that was measured before the current war between the U.S. and Iran. We also estimate that it's about 30% of global container traffic. So it's a significant share of world trade. Now, with the Strait of Hormuz being closed, a lot of countries were trying to reroute a lot of their shipments through the Red Sea. And so this adds additional stakes to the Bab el-Mandeb.
1: Yeah, what kinds of goods other than oil typically travel through that choke point?
3: Think manufactured goods, a lot of food supplies. This is a corridor that connects Europe, Asia, exports from North and East Africa, as well as the Arabian Peninsula. So it is a key corridor for global trade, without which countries from Europe to Asia would have to go around Africa, around the Cape of Good Hope, the way that global trade existed before the Suez Canal was built.
1: So we've known for a while that the Bab el-Mandeb Strait is vulnerable, but when you think about the Strait of Hormuz and the Bab el-Mandeb together as choke points, what occurs to you about what that could mean for the global economy?
3: Well, one thing that gets missed in the conversation about the Bab el-Mandeb and the Strait of Hormuz being closed is it's not actually two choke points being closed. It's technically three. The Red Sea has the Bab el-Mandeb Strait on its southern point, but the Suez Canal on its northern point. This means that any disruption to the Bab el-Mandeb Strait also means disruptions to the Suez Canal. Take, for example, Houthi attacks that we saw in 2023 and 2024. Those types of disruptions led to a 95% drop in shipping traffic through the Suez Canal. So these choke points are deeply interconnected. What we're going to see is three choke points essentially being closed. That's a problem because most of the world's oil supply comes from this region. Besides that, it is a transit corridor for global trade. And so if it's disrupted, the idea of going around Africa or rerouting is an option for some, but not for all, which means that the disruptions will lead to inflation and higher costs around the world. But for some countries and some economies, they might be cut off just because the costs are too prohibitive.
1: Yeah. Can you name some of those? I mean, what countries are in an especially vulnerable position?
3: So countries in Southeast Asia are particularly vulnerable because they get a lot of their oil from Saudi Arabia and the Gulf. This also includes countries like India and China, but really everyone in the global economy will feel this. Small island states are acutely vulnerable to supply chain shocks. We should also think about landlocked countries that are highly dependent on access that might get priced out because other economies now have to account for higher oil prices, shipping delays, all of these additional concerns.
1: And just if we look at the price of oil this week in response to escalating tensions in the Gulf region, what have you seen?
3: Oil today has

0: just reached above $100 per barrel because of these fears about the Houthi attacks on Saudi oil exports. But some are even speculating that the price could go up to $120 per barrel in the coming days. So the range is quite high.
1: What about insurance premiums and freight rates? I mean, is there a point at which shipping companies will have to make a decision whether any of this is worth the cost?
0: Yeah, so in the Strait of Hormuz, what we saw is that insurance companies pulled war risk insurance altogether. They wouldn't insure ships at all because the costs were too high and the likelihood of getting attacked was also too high to assume the risk. As soon as insurers pull out, most ships will not take the risk to transit because the costs are immense. So one thing we have to wonder is not just the costs that are being assumed, but whether there is a go, no-go point for insurers. Right now, we see that insurance has raised to about somewhere between 3 to 10% of average hull values. Before the war, it sat at about 0.25% of hull value. This, even though these seem like small percentages, really matter because individual tankers and ships are valued at $100 million, sometimes more. So right now we're looking at insurance costs that are four times higher than the five-year average.
1: So if the insurers continue to stay in the game and provide coverage, and if shipping companies do decide to pay those increased premiums, inevitably, will that all be passed on to consumers?
0: It's likely that it will be passed on to consumers. Think about Saudi Arabia's attempts to reroute their shipping. Their only option is to try to go around or through the Suez Canal, then around Africa to, again, reach some of these markets in Southeast Asia. That would add around 10,000 nautical miles, 34 days. Those costs are expected to exceed $5 million per shipment, and that's not even factoring in the cost of fuel and insurance.
1: Yeah, that's a huge financial change, and that's a huge route change, too. Can you just describe the impact on container ships that take that route around the southern tip of Africa?
0: So the impact wouldn't just be delays and supply chain shocks. We have to remember that ports have to have capacity across the coast to be able to absorb the new patterns of shipping. They don't all have that, and they don't have it uniformly. There are weather concerns. There are concerns about piracy. This creates a huge opportunity because there are routes that traditionally don't see a lot of traffic that are now extremely vulnerable. The Cape of Good Hope in South Africa is not exactly a choke point, but is the sort of major converging point around which ships will try to go around Africa. That point is very vulnerable from an environmental perspective. The waters are very dangerous. They're windier, they're rockier. And then as soon as you pass places like the Mozambique Channel, you have heightened risks of piracy. So the types of changes that we're going to see carry new risks that don't account for the volumes of shipping that we might have if companies try to reroute.
1: Right. Nitya, there's concern that Iran and perhaps its proxies like the Houthis could go after key land-based oil pipelines. And officials in Saudi Arabia have even talked about rerouting pipelines. Is that a realistic option for them?
0: So what we have to remember is the reason that 80 to 90% of global trade happens on sea is because that is still the most efficient way to trade and to move goods. Overland routes have been attempted. I think the most famous one to date is China's Belt and Road Initiative, which has sought to develop a series of overland routes around the world to China. But the problem is they're extremely costly. They're still politically fraught. A lot of overland routes, if they aren't in one country, have to transit through multiple jurisdictions. And in places that are conflict zones, they're vulnerable to being attacked themselves. And so if you think about the Houthis or Iran attacking ships, they could just as easily attack these pipelines. Rerouting them or rebuilding them is a project that takes a lot of investment and also a lot of time. So they would also be easy to disrupt with a single military strike or with drone attacks. It's not a perfect workaround, and it's likely not sustainable by volume.
1: So Nitya, taking into consideration everything you've told us, how bad could things get economically at a global scale if we've got two key straits in the Middle East basically choked? Like, what keeps you up at night?
0: I think what keeps me up at night is the question, how long will this last? And that question

0: action should really be translated to for Iran or for the Houthis. Are the costs of disruption to them individually better than the benefits? And so we have to remember that Iran does pay a price to its own economy, to its own global standing for blocking the Strait of Hormuz. The Houthis do face a potential risk of strikes, whether it's from Saudi Arabia, whether it's from the United States, the way we saw in the past few years. So they are assuming individual risks and costs to themselves as well. Do the costs outweigh the benefits for the people doing the disruption? And for Iran, for example, if this is an existential war, if this is an existential risk to the IRGC, then there are very little costs that they aren't willing to assume. So that is what keeps me up at night, is the idea that even if it costs them something, if they are willing to wait it out, it will hurt everyone else more.
1: Nadia Lab in London specializes in maritime affairs at Chatham House's International Security Program.

0: When meeting a stranger, it's always useful to have someone you trust vouch for them. It's the same with music.
1: Brazilian musician Javan is not a household name in the U.S., but for decades back home in Brazil, he has been a superstar. He doesn't tour a lot, but check him out if you're in Brazil later this summer.

0: if you want that endorsement for Javon, turn to none other than Stevie Wonder.
1: This is their 1982 collaboration, Samurai, vocals from Javon Stevie on harmonica.

0: some Saturday night vibes for you on a Thursday. Still ahead, a unique collection in Prague that chronicles the history of disability in Europe.
1: Plus, an incident of AI going rogue points to the need for more guardrails as the technology gets more powerful.
0: Stick with us. 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

0: in Japanese. That is usually to discourage tourists from crowding out locals. But one bar puts out a welcome sign in English, and it has gained a following. Jacob Aloy reports.
1: If you know of the Akasaka neighborhood in Tokyo, you probably know it as the home of Sensoji Temple, a majestic red Buddhist temple with iconic lanterns that's featured on postcards and in guidebooks. But sitting in its shadows, on a side street, is a dive bar that's slowly becoming a pilgrimage site of its own. The bar's name is not suspicious. No, that's really the bar's name, not suspicious. It's written in permanent marker across several poster board signs and looks kind of sketchy. Inside, however, every inch of wall is covered in layers of Polaroids and little drawings left by travelers and bar regulars. Some of them are pretty goofy. Nori Hasegawa is the owner of Not Suspicious.
2: One of my favorite is inside the art concept is drunk Pikachu.
1: She says the drawing on the wall of the anime character Pikachu looks a bit like her when she's drinking. At her bar, Hasegawa is known as Sakura because it's easier for customers to remember. Sakura loves exploring bars on her international trips, meeting people and experiencing other countries' drinking cultures. She just got back from bar hopping in Europe. She opened Not Suspicious in 2020 to create an authentic Japanese bar culture for those visiting the land of the rising sun.
2: Japanese bar culture may be a little bit different to the U.S., like size. Maybe the US, in the U.S., so many bars, very big, huge, more.
1: Japanese neighborhood bars are known for being small. Hers fits about 15 people, maybe 20 if we really squish in shoulder to shoulder. But in touristy areas, bars often have pushy touts and expensive menus. And other bars are unwelcoming places geared towards Japanese only. Not Suspicious, however, is creating a bridge between foreigners and Japan's intimate bar culture.
2: Okay, the 5 suspicious shot, please.
1: The bar's signature drink is the suspicious shot, which you have to ring a bell to order.
3: Can you tell me what is suspicious?
2: Suspicious shot is a suspicious recipe.
3: Secret, trade secret.
2: Yeah, sorry. But the way you drink that, you understand.
1: What you'll understand is that the suspiciously fruity shot should be taken in moderation. Sakura wouldn't tell me exactly what's in it. The bar also offers drink menus in English and staff that's eager to make recommendations, like Kengo Kishi.
4: Actually, everyone call me Ken, like a Barbie. So, yeah, I've been working here like more than 2 years.
1: He studied overseas in Australia for a year. He says he enjoys getting to chat in English with customers.
4: And also, I love a drink, so, you know, it's actually a perfect job for me.
5: Nice to see you again. I'll see you in a few days again, probably.
1: Kishi says Not Suspicious has repeat international guests who visit the bar multiple times on their trip. And while the bar caters to tourists, there are Japanese and expat regulars. One of them is Filip Zajlik, who's from Poland.
6: Sakura is very welcoming to all kinds of people. I initially found this place right after I moved here, and I was like, yeah, I am bored at home. Like, I really want to go out, make friends, and this is the place that welcomed me. I made very good friends. It feels like a community.
1: It can be hard for foreigners to make friends in Japan, but Zajlik says Not Suspicious introduced him to a network of local people in the area.
6: That's the biggest thing you need to do after moving to another place. It's not like unique to Japan. It's always another country, another place. You need to find people that vibe with you.
1: The kind of people and places that make you feel not suspicious. For The World, I'm Jacob Aloy, Tokyo.
7: Jews, Roma, homosexuals, people all targeted by the Nazis. The Third Reich also oppressed disabled people. And right now in the Czech Republic, a unique collection of art depicting disabled people is on display. The objects were smuggled out of Nazi Germany in 1938. DW's Rob Cameron takes us to Prague for a look.
8: The 3D part of the various collection.
9: Shimon Krysel, chief curator of the Medical Museum of the National Medical Library in Prague, opening cupboard after cupboard containing boxes of little figurines.
8: Wirtz.

0: was interested in the images.
1: Yes. Shimon is the custodian of one part of the Wurtz collection, consisting of hundreds of ivory, bronze and porcelain figures, most believed to be made in Bavaria, showing people with various disabilities, as well as beggars and itinerant musicians. Wurtz collected it all in the early 20th century.
0: Wurtz did something important in analyzing and understanding the representation of disability and disabled people in the history of art.
1: How the collection ended up here is fascinating. One winter's day in 1938, Hans Wurtz, director of a Berlin Institute for Disabled Children, knocked on the door of a similar institution in Prague, the Jedlička Institute. He'd just fled Nazi Germany and, accompanied by his wife Rosa and perhaps 7,000 paintings, photographs, prints, books and figurines, he was seeking refuge. Wurtz had become a marked man in Berlin, especially after publishing his catalogue of the collection. The Institute's cafe is now hosting an exhibition of the Wurtz collection, one of the very few occasions it's been shown to the public since the 1930s. For the past decade, Simon McCowan, professor of art at Teesside University in Britain, has been involved in bringing the collection to wider public attention.
2: He was able to show disability in caricature, in comics, in print, you know, in fine art. It's just extraordinary. And what it does is it demonstrates that, as an artist, what we're told is that disability has been forgotten, but in actual fact, it was always there.
1: A lot has changed in how we view disability, but for Radek Musilek, a wheelchair-bound veteran of the Jedlička Institute who now teaches teenagers there, sometimes things can go too far the other way.
3: Sometimes you can see that people with disability are like superheroes, and sometimes you can see the stories in the media about the Mount Everest, for example, on the wheelchair. It's totally extreme. I think the life and truth is something between. We are normal guys. We try to live normal lives. But word normal is a little bit complicated because what is normal?
1: It's a good question, and one hopefully that more people will be able to wrestle with in future if the Wurtz collection finds not only a fully curated online presence, but also a permanent home, perhaps in Prague, perhaps in Berlin, where it started life. This is Rob Cameron in Prague.
4: Rob's story comes to us from DW's Inside Europe.

0: This is The World. I'm Carolyn Beeler. AI going rogue. That is the headline this week from OpenAI. According to the company, two of its AI agents teamed up to hack into a different company's digital library. This was during a test when the AI models were supposed to be cut off from the internet. It sounds like something out of science fiction, and it is raising all kinds of questions about artificial intelligence, security, and ethics. To understand what happened and what it means, I spoke today to Ruman Chowdhury. She's considered a pioneer in AI ethics. She directed the machine learning ethics department at Twitter and served on the U.S. Board for Artificial Intelligence Safety and Security under the Biden administration. Chowdhury started by explaining what OpenAI had been trying to do.
1: This is a specific kind of test that strips out all of the safety guardrails and all of the things that protect us from bad things happening or having negative interactions. And they wanted to see essentially what's the worst the model can do. And that's actually a pretty standard thing to do. They actually had these models do a test. The models realized, you know, just from understanding the test, that the content of it was hosted on Hugging Face and determined
0: a way to— Which is this other company.
1: So Hugging Face is a

0: company that is basically a public repository, publicly accessible repository of code, benchmarks, data sets, and lots of things people use to build AI models. So it made a lot of sense that the models would reason that this would be a place to find the information. What the new capability is here is that the models essentially, you know, broke out. They hacked their ways out of a sandbox. A sandbox environment is supposed to be a test environment that is completely walled off from the internet. Now, for some reason, this was done digitally and not, you know, literally. What the AI models did not do is, you know, create a new way to get on the internet. They basically hacked through essentially firewalls.
1: Okay, so the servers, let's say, that were running these models, they were connected physically to the internet. There was just some code that was supposed to wall off the models from the internet, and these models were able to hack that.
0: That's right. So there was a vulnerability in OpenAI's infrastructure, and the model exploited it. Just to point out, these are the kinds of things that human hackers are often hired to do, essentially do their worst. This is what the concept of red teaming is. It's, you know, you bring in people to, you know, find all of the issues and all of the ways in which somebody with malintent could break into, or in this case, break out of a firewall. In this case, it was the AI model. Now, this should not be a surprise to anybody who's familiar with these systems. These systems are getting more and more sophisticated. We know that they can parse data to an extent that human beings cannot, and we should be unsurprised. We should be expecting them to be highly sophisticated and be able to break through firewalls. We know that in the real world, hackers are using basic AI models today to improve hacking. You may have seen a massive uptick in the amount of fraud, in the amount of spam emails that are highly sophisticated. All of that is being enabled with AI.
1: You say this is not surprising. Is the level of autonomy that these large language models exhibited here, is that novel or new or surprising to you?
0: The thing that is novel is that the model figured out, you know, this vulnerability and how to break out of it. Autonomy, that's the purpose of an AI agent, is to take autonomous action. Absent any
1: right.
0: sort of...
1: Just for a little bit of context, an AI agent is different than just a chatbot because it can do a sequence of events without you having to prompt each step.
0: That's right. So I sometimes jokingly call AI agents, you know, three LLMs in a trench coat. It's basically AI systems that talk to other AI systems. So if you think about a traditional chatbot, it's a call and response. I put in something, I get something out. I'm still the limiting factor as the human. If I say, you know, what's the best way to get to the local coffee shop? It tells me I have to then go there, right? If I ask an AI agent, what's the best coffee near me and order it, theoretically an AI agent could go search Google reviews, find the best coffee shop, link to Uber Eats, order me a coffee and have it sent to me. And these are all things, again, that don't sound fantastical. All you're doing is linking together different computational systems. And that's really what an AI agent is.
1: So I'm hearing a lot of concern from lay people, not experts in AI necessarily, about this capability, this hacking event, and what this shows about where AI is and security vulnerabilities. As an expert, are you concerned about what this shows?
0: I am concerned about what people will do with systems like this. AI systems don't have wants, needs, or desires. Even in this case, the question to ask is, why did the AI agent decide to go to Hugging Face and steal data? Well, the objective function, or, you know, the goal that was expressed to this AI system by the humans who were testing it was to perform on a cybersecurity benchmark called Exploit Jim. So the model, which does not understand good or bad or right or wrong, figured out the most optimal way to solve that problem. So in that sense, it's not really AI models doing anything. It's the human beings giving the model an objective. So that is something to be worried about, and something we should be worried about, even, you know, with older versions of AI models. It is supercharging hacking. It is supercharging online harassment. It makes it much, much easier to create deepfakes. All of these stories are interrelated. The rise of deepfake pornography, the links to hacking and harassment, all of these things are related to the rise of large language models and how easy it is for people who want to do bad things to do bad things.
1: So are you concerned at all about the autonomous capabilities of AI systems, or are you only concerned with how we as humans use them?
0: I'm always concerned with how human beings use the tools that are given to us. Frankly, you know, no matter how sophisticated any AI agent gets, it will sit there

0: literally dormant, not doing anything until a human being says, perform some task. Now, there are many ways that, you know, problems can inadvertently happen. What I work on a lot is also unintended consequences. I might say, order me a coffee, and then it goes and it buys me a $40 coffee, right? And maybe I didn't want to spend $40. And again, its idea of what the optimal way to do something is may not be aligned with how we societally would agree to do something. I'll give you an example from maybe the earlier days of AI. And this predates chatbots and large language models. So this was probably in 2019. Early AI systems were being taught to play video games. You might remember AlphaGo and DeepMind in 2017, 2018. When they were introduced to, let's say, racing games or games in which you had to collect coins, the AI model would pop up in the system. It would kill all of the other players in the room and then gather all the goods and all the money. That doesn't mean the AI system was malicious. It just means that when we enter any sort of an engagement with other people and other societal systems, we already have an idea of what's right and wrong. We know that if I'm playing a video game with other people, yes, the goal is to win the most money, but it's not good gameplay to destroy all of the other people playing, right?
1: Right.
0: An AI system doesn't get that kind of thing. So what I worry about is, yes, malicious actors, but be poorly specified AI systems. And that's a distinction from saying this system is autonomously going to go do something bad.
1: So we've covered unintended negative consequences, but these are powerful tools, and humans over history have used powerful tools for very violent and terrible ends. What are the ways to prevent, are there ways to prevent the human component of this from doing real serious harm? Like, what are the guardrails we need to be thinking about?
0: Absolutely. There are quite a few. So one is just ensuring that we have robust and scientifically valid independent testing. Right now, we are 100% relying on companies and a little bit on governments to do testing of these AI systems. This is an example.
2: So

0: complications or problems that can happen. This is work that needs to happen out in the open. The other is standardized testing. OpenAI did not have to share this information. One can speculate as to why they did. Some of them could be charitable reasons, some of them could be not. But the whole point is that there was no mandate to share this. And who knows what other things may have happened and avoided that we are completely unaware of. I'm less worried about an AI system hacking into another company and maybe a little bit more about someone using an AI system to break into critical infrastructure, water or power or healthcare records. So the kinds of guardrails that need to exist. Number one, literally just spending more money on tests and evaluation, AI companies actually having to go through real guardrails set by independent entities. And third, actually ways of flagging and redressing situations. So incident reporting is what it's called. So when something happens, who do you go to? Do you just email OpenAI and say, hi, I think my AI did something? Right now, what happens is someone goes viral on social media because they pointed out that something happened and then lots of speculation happens. And that's not a good way to solve problems.
1: AI is developing so quickly, though. Is it realistic to think that regulations will be able to stay ahead of these models?
0: That's an excellent point. I don't think regulation will ever stay ahead of technological development. I think there's two things. One is that, you know, there are many things that happen before regulation. We have standards. We also have public pressure. A great example is the city of New York. The city of New York has actually put a moratorium on all AI systems being used in education because there was such pushback by parents, teachers, and other advocacy groups concerned about what was going to happen to young people. That's very, very powerful. So number one, it's that, you know, people actually can have an impact. That's not a solution. That's a stopgap. But it does take time. And good regulation also takes time. What I would worry about is bad regulation, more so than no regulation, because bad regulation will either create loopholes for companies to be able to hide behind, or bad regulation will just simply send everybody in the wrong direction. What we can do is write better regulation that is actually future-proof. So you don't have to worry about, you know, what's the model going to be like tomorrow. Good regulation is actually impact-based. So saying that, you know, this AI system should never have this result. And that's independent of the performance of the AI system.
1: Ruman Chowdhury is an expert on AI ethics and founder of the public benefit corporation Human Intelligence.

0: Everybody needs to find their people, which probably explains the huge popularity of an open mic night where Chinese speakers get together for a mix of stand-up comedy, political activism, and group therapy. Last summer, reporter Matthew Bell caught one of their events in New York. It's not easy to get a ticket. As soon as a new date is announced, these open mic events sell out right away. They take place at different venues around New York City. This one's in the auditorium of a grade school on the Upper East Side of Manhattan. And they're organized by a group called Nuzza Jiyi.
1: So if you translate it literally, it means feminism.
0: That's producer Vicky Wong, who worked on this story with me, and we're talking during the intermission. Vicky is a Chinese-speaking stand-up comic herself, who's also performed at one of the open mic events organized by Nuzza Jiyi.
1: However, they swapped out one of the characters, so instead of ism, it means ideas. So it's women's ideas rather than straightforward feminism, but the pronunciation is the same.
0: The audience is mostly women in their 20s and 30s from across the Chinese-speaking world, Hong Kong, Taiwan, mainland China. The theme of today's show is behind closed doors, and it includes a fun interactive component with those in attendance, as Vicky explains.
1: All the performers are sharing secrets that they're keeping for their family, in their family, and during intermission, they're sharing this QR code so that audience members can scan it and then share a secret that they no longer want to keep anonymously with the whole room.
0: Liang Xiaowen is sharing a story about the time state security agents came to visit when she still lived in China. She said her parents worried the men were there to question her dad. But then her mom said to Liang, with some relief,

0: the security people are here for you. Liang tells me on Zoom the incident was from 10 years ago, and it took a long time to get to the point where she could laugh about it.
1: I was like super scared when that happened. It affected me and my family. Can you imagine, like, you were a closeted lesbian. Your dad called you saying that, like, the police were there talking about your activism work. So that scared the shit out of me.
0: The authorities in China know how to intimidate people, Liang tells me. She says she can't imagine sharing a story like this publicly back home in China, where freedom of expression is limited. But the open mic provides an opportunity to do so.
1: We have a stage that's designed for us. By us, I mean Chinese-speaking women, queer, marginalized people who speak both, you know, Chinese and English, and who are still deeply connected with what's going on back home in China.
0: Liang helps organize Nuzi Zhiyi events, and like pretty much everyone who participates, she uses a stage name when she performs. There are also some pretty strict rules, as another organizer explains to me. She goes by the stage name 997 and says she doesn't want her picture taken.
2: No camera, no recording.
3: And why is that?
2: It's just because we talk a lot of like sensitive issue that will definitely get censored, like in Chinese word. That's why we ask, like, no confidential, everything happens here stays here.
0: Another performer who goes by the initials LP says she has mixed feelings about not identifying herself.
4: It's a little bit sad for me to not using my real name, to be honest. But if like people connect your face and your name, there could be potential risk that they can find your family back in China, and we all have people that we care about.
0: The humor and commentary here gets a little salty at times. There's stuff about sex, sexuality, along with lots of jokes about the news, family, and relationships. And this is a reminder of what the Chinese open mic is all about. Wang Yaqiu is a fellow with the University of Chicago's Forum for Free Inquiry and Expression.
5: First of all, it's fun. It's entertainment. That's, you know, why it attracts a lot of people. I'm a researcher for women's rights issue in China for over a decade. It is depressing. But I think this open mic, first of all, you know, it's comedy.
0: Similar Chinese language open mic events are happening in other U.S. cities, Washington and Los Angeles. Wang says they've been around for a few years and seem to be getting more popular. A new concern, she says, is the political atmosphere here in this country for visa holders and undocumented immigrants under the Trump administration.
5: You know, if you're not a citizen, you're not even a green card holder, like you wonder whether if I make a joke about Trump, even in a bar, in a club, would that affect my visa status? Would my visa be revoked?
0: Wang says this all makes her worry. But as one stand-up performer told me, if anyone knows how to handle a repressive political environment with courage and good humor, it's members of the feminist community from China. For The World, I'm Matthew Bell, New York.

0: Still to come, a leading theory says early humans came to the Americas by walking over a land bridge from Siberia.
1: But another theory posits that they paddled over in boats in search of fish.
0: That's still ahead here on The World.

0: This is The World. I'm Marco Werman. When the first humans arrived on the North American continent, how did they get here? Well, one school of thought contends that people walked across a land bridge from Asia along what is now the Bering Strait. In recent decades, a new hypothesis has emerged. The first arrivals paddled south, driven by the draw of one particular food source, salmon. It's what one anthropologist calls the fishing link. National Geographic explorer Paul Salopek immersed himself in that history as he paddled down the Alaskan coastline into Canada. I started by asking him to describe his last few days.
1: I'm in a sea kayak, which is, as you probably know, a modern design from an ancient design, the Inuit design of a skin-covered boat. So in a strange way, it's very close to way the first marine explorers moved down the west coast of North America way back in the Stone Age.
0: And you've just paddled across into Pacific Standard Time, is that correct?
1: Yeah, that's right. So for the last 6 to 7 weeks, I've been paddling down the Inside Passage of Alaska and just crossed the international border into Canadian waters. So yeah, the time zone changed. Yeah, first time I'm in continental U.S. time zone in a long time.
0: And that little vessel you're paddling around in, you told me earlier that you fold it down and put it on your back. Your walking partner, or shall we say fishing partner, his name is also Paul. Tell us about him.
1: Yeah, so I spent a little time in an indigenous community, a Tlingit community in the outer coast of Alaska called Yakutat. And Paul was a young guy who was out at the height of the silver salmon season, laying gill nets across local rivers. And I went out with him to kind of watch him work and learn about his job. And that's when I found out that archaeologists say that his work might be the kind of work that the first explorers did when they were moving down that coast. Gosh, maybe 14,000 years ago? It's really, really still not known.
0: So silver salmon, that's one variety of salmon. I mean, what kind of work are we talking about?
1: You get up, your days and nights are guided, determined by the tides and the currents. So you're very much tied to nature. You're in an open skiff, an aluminum skiff. And Paul was working with a colleague, Dylan, another teenager. You get up, early and you go out and put the boat into the nearby river. And then just start moving up and down the river looking for the fish. And these two young fishermen knew where to look because this knowledge had been passed down from their fathers and grandfathers. And then they would lay a net out and then let it set for an hour or so and go back and collect it and pluck the salmon off of it, basically harvesting protein the old-fashioned way.
0: Wow. And according to the fishing link hypothesis, Paul Pavlik's ancestors arrived in these waters, he said, 10 to 14,000 years ago. I mean, that's how they were doing it back then?
1: Well, they probably were not using gill nets, right? The prehistoric equivalent would be like a weir, right, where you build something on the side of a river to channel fish into a basket. And it does make sense when you think about it that there's so much salmon, especially back then, right? Catches have declined tremendously these days, but back then, there are historic descriptions of so many salmon, they would like clog the entries of rivers. That would be a huge draw onward from one river to the next, right? Kind of a ladder of rivers descending down into the continental latitudes.
0: So, Paul, how does the fishing link hypothesis contrast with other hypotheses of how the Americas got populated?
1: The classic old hypothesis of the peopling of the Americas, as you might remember from our high school days, is that people kind of were hunting on land and they walked over during a land bridge when there was a land bridge between Siberia and Alaska called Beringia, kind of a cold steppe, cold grassy highlands. And there were big animals, land animals, imagine kind of a cold Serengeti. And that protein source drew people on into this new horizon. And then they got bottlenecked, right? Because there was this big ice sheet for thousands of years until it melted. And then they came down an ice-free corridor. And then that's when you start seeing archaeological sites in Canada, North America, South America, etc. But recent discoveries, Marco, in far South America, in places like Chile, are 14,500 years old. That's before that ice plug, that cap melted.
0: Right.
1: So it's confusing. And so this new theory basically posits that they were able to reach in small craft and bypass this big ice obstacle.
0: I'm curious, what did you learn about Paul Pavlik's understanding of these

0: early roots in Alaska. Does he know about these competing hypotheses? Does he believe one more than any other?
1: You know, we talked a little bit about it, but it really, I'll be honest, it wasn't that big of an interest with him. He's a member of the Tlingit people, First Nations. They have their own migration stories. So they have oral histories about coming from the north and coming in down to the coast. So it even sort of matches archaeological record. It's amazing that there might be this kind of limbic memory still humming in the bones.
0: That's fascinating. Years before the Out of Eden walk, Paul, you worked for some time as a fisherman. Tell me about that.
1: Yeah, that's my Paleolithic, Marco. I started working on boats when I was 19 in the Indian Ocean on shrimp boats in Australia. And then I was last on deck on a scalloper out of New Bedford, Massachusetts, when I was like in my early 30s, off and on.
0: Wow.
1: So, yeah, I did work at sea, deep water fishing. But, you know, I got out of it simply, and this is something that is kind of tragic and poignant, you know, fishing catches around the world, as you well know, declining a lot, over more than a million metric tons a year for decades now. And the number of fisher people, men and women, engaged in oceanic fishing declining by 20 to 30% over the last, you know, 20 years. So it's sad to note that if this theory does prove out that the lure of the sea were a factor in pulling us on these ancient migrations, that there are fewer and fewer people who today engage in that activity, which is the last hunting activity left, right? You're after wild game, wild fish.
0: Has climate change come up in your conversations with local fisher people who depend on salmon for their livelihoods?
1: Absolutely. What's happening is that as the temperatures warm, it also warms water. And so these big salmon corridors, you know, if a salmon migrate upstream, they go from the ocean into freshwater to spawn. As the rivers in the south get warmer and warmer, the salmon disappear. So again, another kind of poignant asterisk on what I saw in Yakutat with these young fishermen is that these are the kind of last refuges where there's still relatively healthy salmon runs because the water hasn't quite gotten that warm. So a step into the past, if you will.
0: So there's climate change, there's overfishing. I got to know though, Paul, how is a salmon in Alaska tasting these days, the stuff they get to keep for themselves?
1: Oh, it's transporting. There is nothing in the best restaurant in Paris or New York that matches a silver pulled straight out of the water and just cooked atop a fire with a pinch of salt and a pinch of pepper. That's it. It's heaven.
0: You're killing me. Well, that's National Geographic explorer Paul Salopek. His global walking project is, of course, the Out of Eden Walk. Paul, safe travels and welcome back to PST.
1: Thank you, Marco. Good to be in the same time zone.
0: You can follow Paul's whole journey online at outofedenwalk.nationalgeographic.org. And that's where we leave you today.
2: I'm Carolyn Beeler.
0: And I'm Marco Werman. We'll see you right back here tomorrow.

0: The World's theme music is composed by Ned Porter. The World is a co-production of GBH Boston and PRX.
1: That was The World from PRX. The program was recorded earlier in the day.
2: The following program was previously recorded by NHK World Japan.
3: This is Asian View from NHK World Japan. I'm Raja Pradhan. Flooding caused by torrential rain in Afghanistan has claimed the lives of at least 23 people. More than 100 are still missing. Local disaster management authorities say over 80 people are injured. The flash floods struck the eastern province of Nuristan on Monday. In the provincial capital, Parun, many buildings are reportedly damaged. People across Japan are suffering through a scorching heat wave. Tokyo's fire department says 453 people were taken to hospital due to suspected heat stroke on Wednesday. It's the highest daily figure since record-keeping began in 2010. Temperatures in some areas have reached 104 degrees Fahrenheit. The Japan Meteorological Agency has been issuing a heatstroke alert across much of the country. The Chinese foreign minister has traded blame with his counterpart in the Philippines after a clash in a disputed area of the South China Sea. Wang Yi held talks on Wednesday with Philippine foreign minister

0: Maria Teresa Lazaro on the sidelines of the ASEAN ministerial meetings. China's foreign ministry says Wang warned bilateral relations have reached a crossroads. It says Wang cautioned Manila against letting external forces meddle in regional affairs or escalating maritime disputes. He also stated such actions will leave the Philippines a pawn of others. Philippine authorities accused China Coast Guard personnel of hitting and injuring two Filipino service members with a wooden baton. Chinese officials say the Philippine side sparked the incident and twisted the facts. The two sides summoned each other's ambassadors to protest. This is Asian View from NHK World Japan.
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7: From CBC News, the world is sour. I'm Neil Kumar. Oil prices are back up thanks to the conflict in the Middle East. On Thursday, the international benchmark Brent crude hit $100 US per barrel. As the industry projects significant profits, advocacy groups are raising questions about the Carney government's ongoing financial support and subsidies. Environmental groups argue that Ottawa is breaking its commitment to phase out fossil fuel subsidies. David Thurton reports.
8: We're seeing a very worrying pattern with this government.
9: Nicole Dusick is with the Institute for Sustainable Development. She says she's been watching as the Carney government rolls back another climate policy. In 2023, the Trudeau government vowed to end what it called inefficient fossil fuel subsidies. One group has been keeping tabs on how much money still flows from government coffers to the oil and gas companies. Environmental Defense's Julia Levin estimates $10 billion were spent last year. Halfway through 2026, she says that figure stands at $4 billion.
10: The government continues to

0: David Thornton, CBC News, Ottawa.
1: In BC, an out-of-control fire near Clinton has melted siding and even burned down structures on about 20 properties. An official with Thompson-Nicola Regional District says he believes all affected owners have been informed. The fire near Big Bar Lake has forced some residents to leave and others to be ready to evacuate. The 59 Creek Fire is one of more than 80 wildfires burning in the province and almost 900 nationwide. In Manitoba, RCMP say that the body of a second brother who drowned in Nutmeg Lake has been recovered. 13-year-old Aaron O. Ramirez had jumped into the water near Sturgeon Falls on Saturday to save his 10-year-old brother, Maximo. Investigators say Aaron's body was recovered at 7:45 p.m. local time on Thursday. A man who pleaded guilty to the murder of a Democratic Party lawmaker and her husband in Minnesota last year has been sentenced to life in prison. Vance Bolter was disguised as a policeman when he shot Melissa and Mark Hortman in their home. The judge described the killings as an attack on democracy. Melissa's parents spoke to reporters following the sentencing.
2: We're just glad that it's over and he's going to prison forever and he won't hurt someone else.
3: Said it's over, but it's never over. And she was a force. And her husband was a wonderful man, and the world is a poorer place without them both. So we will miss them forever.
1: Investigators found a list of almost 50 other Minnesota officials in Belter's car. Today marks 1 month since twin earthquakes rocked Venezuela. The tremors left tens of thousands dead, injured, and missing, and hundreds of buildings were destroyed. As Jorge Burr reports, Venezuela now faces the task of rebuilding swaths of infrastructure and its democracy at the same time.
4: It's a miracle we are alive, says Ingrid Ochoa, showing the wrecked and warped interior of her apartment in a four-story building in the coastal state of La Guaira, Venezuela, where she lived with her husband, son, brother, and niece. The trajectory of Venezuela's future has twice been dramatically altered in 6 months. First, with the U.S. operation to snatch former President Nicolas Maduro, and now by the earthquake, says Luis Angarita, political scientist with Venezuela's Central University. The country needs to physically rebuild from a calamity that caused over $19 billion U.S. dollars in damage and reconstruct its democracy at the same time, he says. Former U.S. Ambassador Charles Shapiro says the U.S. will try to shape Venezuela's future.
5: And Venezuela needs to be reconstructed, and it is a country that needs nation building.
4: But for Venezuelans like Ingrid Ochoa, life right now is about survival. Jorge Barrera, CBC News, Mexico City.
1: And that is The World This Hour. For CBC News, I'm Neil Kumar.

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1: I'm Alameen Abdul Mahmoud, and this is Commotion.

0: That is Bruce Cockburn. That song is If a Tree Falls. It's just one of many, many songs that have been written over the years to warn us about climate change. Today, with forest fires raging across this country, we are talking about the power and the potential of music right now to connect us emotionally with that reality. Tamara Lindemann is an artist who is constantly using her voice to draw attention to the climate emergency. She performs as the weather station. Riley Esno is a scholar and cultural commentator originally from the Abamatung First Nation in northwestern Ontario, which is one of the many communities that have been evacuated because of the fires. Hello to both of you. Welcome to the show.
1: Hi.
0: I'm grateful that you're here. Riley, I'll start with you. You were in Thunder Bay when these forest fires actually started. What was that like?
1: Yeah, it was wild. Yeah. I think it kind of goes without saying, but like, I know I saw a bunch of photos from folks here in Toronto where they were like talking about the orange skies and how everything was a little bit hazy. And we did get that. But the actual first day that it was happening, it wasn't orange. It was black. Like there was so much smoke and it was so dark that by the middle of the day, it looked like it was getting into evening. And it was really wild. The air

0: really never let up. We'd wake up in the morning and have to like dust the ash off of our cars. And so it was really also weird to me because like in one sense, this was like a scene out of an apocalypse movie. Mm-hmm. And then on the other end of things, like everybody was kind of just like expected or didn't know how to do anything else other than go about their day to day. So like still going through the drive through and like, you know, doing your daily activities. And it feels just like really wrong. So yeah, there was just like a weird air about it. And then of course, as more and more evacuees started coming into the city, it also got really intense that way. And so my mom and I, we went out, we volunteered and stuff. And it was a pretty hard scene to see folks having left their communities and not really knowing when or if they're returning to something.
1: I think the image that I maybe saw the most often was this image of people on boats leaving communities that were burning, right? Like, and that is like, that really sticks with you because it's that thing that you see is the thing that you're talking about, that black sky. I should say, like, your extended family has been evacuated. Some of them have been evacuated to Niagara Falls. Is everybody doing okay? How are they doing?
0: Yeah, I mean, everybody's safe, thankfully, and especially folks like my grandmother got out early enough that I don't think all of the smoke really affected them as much as it would have if they had stayed or if they were a little bit more immunocompromised or anything like that. But then I also just think that they, like, one of the things they keep telling me is that they're like, I just don't like Niagara Falls. And like, this is no shade on Niagara Falls. It's more about the fact that like
1: people who
0: live
1: home, right?
0: Up like, in the north. Yeah. Yeah. You live in the forest for a reason. And like the Niagara Falls is maybe the antithesis of that. And so it's just like, you don't ever really feel grounded. So,
1: oh man, yeah. I'm feeling for them. The idea that like, you know, you're in the forest for a reason. And then you find yourself in one of the busiest tourist destinations in the middle of the suburb. It's maybe not the most, the easiest transition, shall we say. Tamara, I want to shift gears here because, as I mentioned, sort of, you've been working on climate change music for some time. You've been confronting climate change in the work that you've been doing. How have you been processing this past like week or so? How has it been for you?
2: I mean, you know, I'm not there. It's not my family. You know, it's so different if it's your land that you know and love. You know, I can imagine how I would feel if where I'm from was burning. And when I went back, it would be completely different. I mean, it's just must be so devastating. But in terms of me, I mean, I'm just thinking, you know, it brings up a lot of grief and, to be honest, fear, you know, because the boreal forest, Canada's boreal forest, is the largest carbon sink in the world, right? This is this massive resource of oxygen. And there's research in the last few years that because of the fires, because of logging, because of oil, there's all of these activities that are starting to turn our boreal forest from a carbon sink into a carbon source. So this is really scary. You know, obviously there's always been fires, but fires like this is new. And it just, it scares me for the future. You know, I just had a baby this spring, so I've been pretty focused on my baby, and this was kind of the first time I had to get back into thinking about climate again and looking at it again, because, you know, it's right there in front of you.
1: When you're sort of confronted with that grief, as you just mentioned, this idea of obviously there's the degree of shock of watching the news, but also there's a degree of grief that creeps in. Is that the place where you begin to work from? Like, is that the place that you begin to sort of write from for you? Is that a generative sort of feeling?
2: I think it's a really important feeling, you know, because I think that when I look at the world right now, the world at large is living sort of in essentially a delusional way. You know, I mean, we're building AI data centers, even though that's a horrible idea, you know, considering the climate.
1: We know how much water they use. Yeah.
2: Water, you know, most of them are fossil fuel powered. I mean, we look at our society, which is, you know, hyper-capitalist right now. Nothing about the way we're living makes any sense when you look at what's happening. You know, if I was a historian 500 years from now, I would look at this time and be like, what are they doing? Why are they staring at their phone? You know, what's with all these memes? Like, why can't they face what's happening when it's so important to face it? You know, if we don't face it, we can't do anything. We're frozen. So I just think, you know, grief, or like allowing myself to feel it and then expressing that,

0: is something that gives people space to feel what they feel. Because I always believe that everyone is feeling some level of climate grief, and that's in essence why we're so delusional. So I think it's really important. But that said, I'm like everyone else. As I say, I had a baby this spring, and you know, it's hard. I've really been trying to find a balance, you know, with focusing on what I need to, while also recognizing what's happening.
1: I want to come back to that idea that everyone is feeling a degree of climate grief, even if they don't necessarily acknowledge it, because I actually think that's a really important insight, and I want to work with that in a moment. But Riley, I just want to say, like, the normal thing that we do on the show is arts and culture. And the thing that we're trying to zoom out a little bit and say, actually, climate grief has always been a part of culture. And so when we came to you to ask you about, hey, what songs make you think of climate grief? Do you remember the first time that a song sort of brought you to the place of being like, oh, I'm thinking about the environment in a different way?
2: I do. And shout out to my grade 9 science teacher, Mr. Prezio, who one day for our assignment made us listen to Big Yellow Taxi by Joni Mitchell. And then we had to dissect the lyrics and write about it. And it was during our biology unit. So, you know, we were talking about the environment and this is how it all tied in. And yeah, it was really the first time I had heard it, and it stuck with me still, right? Like, I could probably sing the lyrics for years after that to this day. And I think I especially, what sticks with me most is the one, "Don't It Always Seem to Go? You Don't Know What You Got Till It's Gone." I think this might just be a personality thing too, but I was like, that's a challenge. I will know what I have while I have
1: it. Yeah, she had it. You know what? I think just because you mentioned it, I do think we are like legally obligated to just play a little bit of Joni. So let's just play a little bit of Big Yellow Taxi right now.

0: I just, there's a gravity to that song that I don't think I registered the first 100 times that I heard it, because it's a part of the air, like it's a part of culture, right? But at 14, you hear the song. What does it do to you in terms of making you think about what you have and going like, oh no, I got to keep it while it's here?
1: Yeah, I mean, I just think that also listening to it now, I'm getting like a whole different vibe than in grade 9, because I'm like, it's so like chipper and happy and like all of these things. And like, yes. I'm sure that was part of the point. But yeah, wow, that does something. I think it made me, feel very motivated, actually, in a way to be like I said, like a challenge that I am going to recognize what I have, and I will do that before it goes, so that hopefully, I can protect it in whatever capacity I personally have. I think it was very radicalizing, actually, in some ways. And young people, I'm glad that they showed it at the age they do, because I find like actually a lot of the media, not just songs, but like books like The Lorax or movies like WALL-E, they're geared to kids who are just like these little sponges for justice. And so those messages about needing to be a good steward, needing to have responsibility to protect the world, yeah, I think is very easily absorbable by them. And it makes sense that we do that for young people, especially.
0: I want to hold on that idea of the easily absorbable, because Tamara, like there are a lot of people who try to have conversations about climate change in a fact-based way, right? And they should, and I'm grateful for the fact that they do. Music does a different thing. What does music do that, you know, a conversation can't quite do when we're trying to talk about something like climate change?
2: I mean, I think music is all about the heart, you know, it's all about emotions. It's so personal. You know, I'm a headphone listener. And when I listen to someone's song, it's sort of like I'm seeing into their mind, into their heart, and I feel what they feel. So I think music is so beautifully intimate to talk about emotions. You know, it's not the place to rattle off a bunch of statistics. But I do think it can be a place to speak to these things we're feeling that we don't know how to express. As you were saying, Riley, folks in Thunder Bay are just going through the drive-thru. Where do you put the feeling you had of dread or confusion when you were cleaning ash off of your car? You know, what do you do with that? And sometimes in our culture, we just don't really know how to talk.

0: talk about things. So I think music, you know, film, books, whatever, that's places where we can touch each other and touch those feelings we haven't expressed.
1: It's probably a little bit healthy that we have some capacity for compartmentalizing so we can keep going on with our life, but also at the same time, eventually do that so much that you're like, oh, this feeling is going to need some kind of outlet. It's going to, you know, or otherwise you'll sort of keep being stuck in that place. Riley, Tanya Tagaki is another very powerful voice in the space. Inuk woman, for her, she makes music that is not just about the climate, but the environment for her informs everything that she does and the way that she makes music. Have a listen to this.
2: My specific way of performing, there's no other way to express such deep feelings like the incandescent rage or the grief or the sorrow or the joy. And the pride of like being from people that are so resilient and strong. If I think about any sort of form of art making, it's a reflection of your environment. With impacts of colonialism and climate change bearing witness to everything that's transpired.
1: Riley, how does that land for you, everything that Tanya was talking about there?
3: I love her. She's so good. Yeah. I think that also, I love that part that she says too about how, you know, grief is like, I think of it sometimes as like this umbrella, but it encapsulates actually a lot of different emotions within it. And rage is a huge one. Like, and that's something that I had been feeling this last week or so, especially was I was just so mad that we've gotten to this point that it doesn't look like we have any strong leadership to take us out of this point. And I think that art can be an outlet as well as, like, for me, it was instructive when I was thinking about Big Yellow Taxi, but it also is catharsis, as I think Tanya was saying. And I love that point that she brought up also about how for Indigenous folks, especially, and in her case, Inuit, like, it's one of the things that I draw back on is a reminder that, like, this does feel like the apocalypse. And we have to treat it seriously as such, but also like we come from a people that have known many apocalypses and they have stood and fought and survived nonetheless. And so like, it reminds me that of that part of my obligation as well and like of that possibility. And so I really appreciate those words.
1: I'm Alamin Abdul Mahmoud and this is Commotion. And today we are talking about music that meets this very specific particular moment as forest fires burn. As a climate emergency feels extremely tangible. I'm here with Riley Esno and Tamara Lindemann. Tamara performs as a weather station, and here's a part of a song that she released 5 years ago.

0: That is from your album, Ignorance. That song is called Atlantic. Tamara, in case people missed it, I'm just going to read out the lyrics. Thinking I should get all of this dying off my mind. I should really know better than to read the headlines. Does it matter if I see? Not really. No, really. Can I not just cover my eyes? Oh, tell me, why can't I just cover my eyes? Tell me about the thing you're trying to get out there, because that's, you know, that's the thing that pulls it all together, because some people do that thing, you know?
1: Yeah, I mean, I was just saying how I felt, yeah. You know, it wasn't like I was like, I'm going to write a positive protest song for people to sing at marches, you know, which is really important. I just was saying how I felt. That's just how I felt. I've felt that my whole life. You know, I often think about how, you know, if you're born in the 80s like I am, we're the same age as the climate crisis. You know, this has been there my whole life. And I've never had access to something that earlier generations had, this idea of like the future will be better, the future will be brighter. You know, we've had to carry this weight. It's in us. And, you know, I was just saying in that moment how I wished I could just not know. Yeah. I wish I could just not pay attention. I wish I didn't have to think about this. I wish I could just look ahead. And, you know, I, as I say, it's not like a protest song. It's not like an instructional song. It's just how I felt. But I think, you know, a lot of people feel that way.
0: Yeah.
1: Yeah.
0: But I do think, look, the thing that's operating there, the thing that I

0: thing I'm really interested in is that for you, you are willing to sort of call forth whatever courage is required to actually look at the problem, right? And I think like, and also just not only look at the problem, also like make it a big part of your artist identity. I'm interested in like whether there's been a cost for that for you, like the idea that actually this is the thing that you want to spend so much of your time focusing on and writing about, whether that comes at a certain cost for you as an artist.
1: I mean, if there's been a cost, it's minor. I mean, it's nothing compared to the conviction I felt that I had to talk about this. Yeah. You know, when I started talking about it, I felt, you know, and I say this to anyone out there who's thinking about talking about this, it's like I did feel this sense of alignment come into my being. Hmm. Of that, I started to feel like I was more aligned with my values. You know, which has been meaningful. Like, it sucks to talk about climate in the public sphere. There's been times where I've been really active on social media, and I can tell you the moment you say anything about this, there is a storm of people or bots who come at you and attack you and say all this stuff. And it's really upsetting. It still upsets me now, even though I know some of it is not real. Mm-hmm. You know, I still get my back up and I'm like, no, that's not true. I get, you know, it's like every time I post something, I feel like I'm like walking into the fire, mm-hmm. you know, and I can be sure that the next 24 hours are going to be really upsetting. But, you know, I think that's nothing compared to how I would feel if I never said anything.
0: Right.
1: And, you know, I've felt privileged that people have been willing to hear me. You know, I think that's the thing. I think a lot of artists don't get hurt. So I feel grateful that I've had all these beautiful conversations all over the world with people who've come up to the merch table and said, you helped me to feel this thing I didn't know how to feel, you know? Mm. So it feels like a privilege, even though I'm sure there's places I haven't been booked or something, you know, but I think it's been okay other than the online trolls.
0: Yeah. I mean, the thing I'm hearing in your answer is also this idea of like, actually, regardless of the cost, that you would be willing to pay any cost to sort of feel in alignment with being like, I'm an artist who's expressing the thing that she feels like, and that's fundamentally, that's the job.
1: Well, it's worth it. You know, I've been thinking about, you know, going to the US, for example. It's like when my visa expires, you know, there are people who are not allowed, you know, not receiving visas. And I had this moment of like, should I stop? And then I was like, God, no, mm-hmm. that would be the worst and saddest thing I could do.
0: I just appreciate that that focus, that idea of bringing alignment into it. Riley, I want to play you a part of a conversation that Bruce Coburn had with Tom Power over on Q. This is from 5 years ago.
2: I mean, when I wrote If a Tree Falls, it was old news then. The destruction of rainforests on the scale that it was happening, the understanding of that was new to me, but it wasn't new to the people who pay attention to those things. And people were predicting plagues and environmental degradation of the sort we're seeing, you know, in the 60s. And nobody did anything about it. And here we are, you know, actually 80 years later, and nobody's doing anything about it now either. Not that it means anything. I mean, I shouldn't say nobody. There are lots of little things going on that people are doing their best, and there are some politicians in the world who seem to recognize the need for action, but you know, you put them all together and nothing gets done.
0: That's Bruce Coburn speaking with Tom Power 5 years ago. Riley, there's a fatalism in there, Riley, this idea like the activism was happening, the music was being made. That song was in fact a massive hit. And yet over and over again, things seem to stay the same. How do you reflect on that? The thing that you just heard from Bruce Coburn just now.
3: Yeah, I mean, I don't feel dissimilar most of the time or a lot of the time.
0: Yeah.
3: But I also like to put my like social scientist hat on for a second. Like when I study social movements, like one of the things that I found really cool about it is that like we often only study these like massive transformations at like these moments of revolution. Mm. But like what we don't see is kind of what he's talking about also, about like all of those little things that catalyze people to be ready for when the moment really is here. Mm. And maybe this is me being, I consider myself sometimes like a closet

0: optimist, but like, I think to bring it back around, like having, you know, taught like my whole generation and certainly younger, the messages of The Lorax and WALL-E and Joni and all of these things, is that I do think that there's a significant portion of the population who maybe is not necessarily empowered in this very moment to do the right thing, but I think that know what the right thing is and are waiting for the conditions to arise. And so we, to me, that's when I study like how it seems that a lot of change happens, that it's like the light switch often. And so I'm kind of waiting for a little bit of the light switch right now. And I think just because nobody's done anything about it, I guess is also what I'm trying to say, doesn't mean that we are doomed to like a lifetime of apathy. Mm-hmm. I think that there's a lot of conditions that are being made, artists giving people outlets to grieve and rejuvenate, and also to instruct them on what to do. I think people who organize in small ways such that they could be scale upable when the time comes, like those are all the pieces that we need.
1: I listen, I am an out and out loud, proud optimist. I will just, I will willingly join you in that place. You know, like my favorite writer is Rebecca Solnit, and a quote that I quite often return to from Rebecca Solnit is just because we can't save everything doesn't mean we can save nothing, and everything we can save is worth saving. Like the idea that like, it's not all gone. Some of it is for sure, but not, you know, but the idea of like waking up in the morning going, nothing is worth saving. That's actually will not get anyone out of bed in the morning. And so Tamara, I want to give you the last word here. We've got about a minute left. Do you think artists have more of a responsibility to speak up?
2: I mean, something I just want to point out is that when you ask people, everyone actually cares about the climate. You know, a vast majority of people in Canada, all around the world, want climate action. The problem is, you know, I would say artists have gotten through. We have heard the message. The problem is that there's billions and billions and billions of dollars being spent to stop us from acting on this, just because there's one industry that doesn't want us to do anything because they're scared, because they recognize that they're not the future. So I would say like people's hearts generally, if you ask them, are in the right place. And we are talking to each other and we are figuring out there is just this bottleneck of money and power that is preventing us from doing what we want and need to do.
1: I really, Riley, given the snaps, I really appreciate the, your time and this conversation. Thank you guys so much for being on the show today. Thank you. Thanks again.
2: Yeah, thank you.
1: Of course. Thanks for doing this. Riley Esto is an Anishinaabe scholar from Abamatung First Nation, and Tamara Lindemann performs at the Weather Station. They are both in Toronto. My name is Alamine Abdul Mahmoud. This show is called Commotion. We'll be back tomorrow. We'd love to see you then.

center for the world. Ancient cord coexistence hacked by parasitic greedhead scam. From Sarawak to Amazonas, Costa Rica to mangy BC hills,

0: That was Commotion. Coming up, it's In the Studio from the BBC. Conversations with some of the world's most creative minds.
1: Theatre is an odd art form for me because so much of it happens closed off from nature. You go into a black studio under heavy stage lights. There's a sort of certain fabricated artifice that shuts nature out. For me, I'm finding myself that I need that connection with nature more and more.
2: For Tom Bailey, the journey is the art. He's about to cross the Arctic borderlands of Norway, Russia, Finland and Sweden, all 600 kilometres, by ski, sled, foot and boat. It's deliberately slow. He'll be taking photos, recording voice notes and gathering materials, stories and emotions from this rapidly changing landscape. This is the documentary In the Studio from the BBC World Service, where we investigate the creative process. I'm Jo Morris, and today I'm following theatre maker Tom on his icy trek from Kirkenes in the far north to Stamsund in the Norwegian Lofoten Islands. But before he sets out, he needs to prepare.
3: Hello, hey.
2: Hey, Tom, I'm Jo.
3: Yeah, nice to meet you.
2: Good to meet you. Right.
3: Yeah. Come in. Thanks for making the journey.
1: We are going up to the top of the house. That's my kit packing room.
2: How many floors are we going up?
1: Going up three floors, just this little garret at the top of the house. And welcome to the...
2: Well, you've got a lot of kit, haven't you?
1: A lot of kit. At some point, I'm going to need to swap out. The winter stuff will be carried in a sled behind me.
2: But, where do we start? I mean...
1: Well, big down jacket, waterproof trousers, petrol stove. I've got a camping kettle, survival bag, a head torch. Got some Compeed, so for those blisters that I know are going to happen, that are going to bring tears to my eyes. These are my super warm mittens.
2: And what are you expecting the temperature to be? Do you know?
1: At the beginning, anywhere between minus 35 and plus 5. Perhaps most days to hover maybe around minus 15.
2: What are you like in the cold, Tom?
1: Sadly, my circulation in my hands and feet is not great, so it's going to be very difficult to put up the tent. I guess that brings me to my lovely reindeer skin.
2: You've got a whole reindeer skin.
1: Up in northern Norway and Finland, like, reindeer herding is the main source of industry for, say, Sami people. So the reason for taking it is to actually kind of fit in with part of the artwork that we're looking to do.
2: What are you using it for?
1: Potentially wearing it at some points. It's very, very useful to have out to maybe sit on or to keep warm. Or
2: how are you going to wear it? Show me.
1: maybe it's, I think this could become some sort of cape or something if I need to keep warm.
2: I mean, it suits you.
1: Well, I found myself loving this kind of pattern on the inside of the skin. Mm. It's really quite beautiful and kind of fits into a theme of marking and mapping, which is going to be a core part of this journey. So that takes me to trying to find a persona that I feel asks an important artistic question, but also allows me to play a bit as a theatre person. So I guess one of the big questions for me right now is, at a time of climate change, how can nature be represented within our democratic

0: system.
1: I'm journeying as me, but also exploring as I go this idea that it's a lost reindeer on a migration journey to kind of explore and critique the way that these humans have put geopolitical borders on space. So looking at space and geography from the animal perspective is something that allows license to play, but also a very serious question about how can nature and or reindeer in this case be represented in human democratic systems.
2: So you're imagining yourself as a lost reindeer?
1: Yeah, I guess imagining myself as this kind of journeying reindeer that has taken on a human form for a specific purpose. I don't know if you've come across this thing called the Arctic Council. I mean, it's all over the news right now because of what Donald Trump's saying about, you know, claiming Greenland and all of this. And it's brought this whole question of what is the Arctic and who owns it? Currently, we've got this big bit of sea ice, i.e. the Arctic, that is melting quite fast, and that's unclaimed. It's open sea. It's a big, big geopolitical question. What goes on there affects everyone in the world.
2: How do you feel about being by yourself?
1: Yeah, I to be honest, I'm a bit of a hermit. I think there's loneliness and there's solitude, isn't there? And solitude is about feeling communion with other things, maybe more than human things.
2: How comfortable is it for you, Tom, not knowing exactly what you're going to be doing?
1: Well, I guess I need to have a plan of where I'm going to go, but ultimately you don't know what's going to happen. And that's almost like an open rehearsal, because I make devised theatre that is about improvisation to develop a script or a show. I'm not the kind of guy that needs a script right from the start and that, right, these are my lines, this is what I'm doing. I can trust in that openness and playfulness to find something. It's about documenting what happens. There's no right or wrong way for this to go. My own body, the conditions, the landscape, recording that in as faithful a way as possible. But yeah, I'm nervous.
2: You're nervous?
1: Yeah, I think just with an extreme environment as that, having a protocol in place for, you know, what you need to do to make sure you survive.
2: So how many layers are you wearing on the first day?
1: Well, if it's a minus 15 day, then, you know, just a couple of layers. If it swings proper cold, then I'm going to be fully bunkered down in my reindeer outfit and my down jacket and about five layers.

A Tuesday morning, it's the fourth day into my journey, and this is by far and above the most challenging conditions that I'll encounter. So I'm actually completely alone in the kind of borderland between Norway and Finland. Just as a bit of context, the snow's so rotten because it's so warm here that you just fall through. So if you're going to pull a sled across the snow, you have to leave early in the morning, which is what I did when it was still frozen, and you have to, yeah, make your own tracks. Kind of go out and back 100 to 200 metres skiing without the sled, compress the snow, and then back along. Especially through undulating forest, it's desperately backbreaking work, but one that requires a kind of, yeah, a patience I don't have yet. But at the same time, just giving yourself to this beautiful, white, sunny, mild landscape. Everything's kind of dusted like sugar on a cake. But I found a snowmobile track, which in these snow terms means absolute heaven, because a snowmobile has compressed the snow on the edge of a lake somewhere, which actually looks to be dangerously melting, so I don't think I want to cross it. I'm just going to follow this and see where it takes me. All right. Okay. So I'm on day six, I guess, as maybe anticipated, I'm behind progress. Wow, the conditions are something else. I'm currently wading and pulling my sled through the incredibly unforgiving snow. So slow. I'm crossing Lake Inari. So I'm in these vast stretches of open expanse. One level, it's quite

0: quite terrifying. You feel so tiny, like your thoughts would just be crushed into a tiny bit of glass. You'd just be blown away or swept away by the wind. I haven't seen a person all day. In fact, I haven't seen a person in 3 days. So, yeah. Wait. Let me take a break.
1: I felt a bit worried about Tom when I heard that voice note. So I was keen to catch up with him on a video call.
2: So I'm in a town called, I think it's pronounced Inari. It is right in the north of Finland. The big story is that the temperatures are much warmer than is usual. The snow is melting faster. There just hasn't been a lot of snowfall for March. Everyone's saying it's almost like we're 2 months ahead of what's usual.
1: So the warmer conditions have actually made the journeying tougher?
2: Yes. Tougher from the level of physical exertion to drag the sled through rubbish snow. I guess not having to battle minus 10, minus 20 degrees has been a bit easier.
1: Tell me about your blisters.
2: Yeah, ski boots, blisters, medium rare, shall we say. They're really painful on the first couple of days break. You know, we went to a local Sami tradition, the local reindeer race yesterday. Everyone was there in like big boots and stuff, and I was just airing my sandals, like airing my blisters. They're like little maps, little skin landscapes in themselves. I've got a few days here in RE to research and connect with local culture, but hopefully heal blisters before the next stage of the journey. I hadn't realised until I went to the Cedar Museum today that a lot of the route that I'm following has either been present or historically been part of reindeer herding migration routes. It feels like that's a really nice find to kind of further give the journey and the route take a bit of meaning from the inland to the sea. Reindeer are so present up here, the landscape and in the life of herders, in pretty much the same way that cows are important and present in Britain.
1: How much has your experience with nature and your interaction informed the process?
2: Yeah, a lot. I think there was a quote by Mike Tyson on boxing, like, every fighter has a plan until they get punched in the face. You can plan all the artwork you want beforehand, but then if the landscape punches you in the face, it's about just reacting to that. The body's still earning something and learning and being able to respond to that landscape by being in it and not just like looking at it from a window. Even though I feel like I've had no time to try and respond artistically, my body's been kind of forced to in a very beautiful way. I know I'm doing the journey conceptually, but I think there's like a bit of more of an artistic, deeper sense of like needing to find the me in the journey. When do I really feel it? A heart to like respond to this place through writing or through voice. I trust will come, but I just have to keep trying ideas. Take it a bit slower.
3: There's deep pleasure in just walking through energylessness into energy, existing like a kind of tiny caterpillar in the middle of the day, crawling across the surface of something huge and big in a kind of timelessness.
4: I'm standing on top of this river, so I'm kind of hoping that the ice holds out. If you get this recording, it probably will have done.
1: As well as artistic curiosity, there's another, more personal reason for Tom's journey.
5: Well, when I was a kid, I had a brain tumour, and then fortunately was sort of diagnosed with lymphoma. So there was a kind of recurrence of cancer. It was a different kind of cancer. I was 36 at the time, and that was a bit of a shock to the system. So I pretty much on the tail end of COVID was having to isolate because I was going through a very strong form of chemotherapy. It was tough, and I got very, very ill because of this pneumonia, so I could hardly breathe. It sucked, absolutely. And added with that sense that you just don't know if you're going to come through it. Maybe there's a sense that actually nature becomes a companion during that illness.
1: So when you remember when you were going through chemo, was there a strong desire to connect with nature at that point then? Or
5: yeah, very much so. There was nowhere else I could really live because I couldn't be with people. So

0: rented a little hut, and I found actually a market garden that I could volunteer at. It was quite a frosty, cold winter, and so in the mornings you just see everything covered in this crystallized frost, which was quite beautiful. It got me really thinking about patterns in nature. That almost made me feel quite held in a way. There's something much bigger going on here.
1: Article 1, a place outside a cabin somewhere. This is an encampment on the horizon. Just fir trees pinpricking the air like a tiny bed of nails. How gently the snow river slides still. How trees hold silence on the melt.
2: This is the documentary In the Studio from the BBC World Service. I'm Jo Morris, and today I'm following environmental theatre maker Tom Bailey.
3: So I've come to the close of the second stage of the journey between Inari and Enontekio. I'm camping on a huge, wide river before heading on a few kilometres to the Swedish-Finnish border river, where I'm going to pause my journey for a few days of work. I feel like my body is an hourglass tipped up the last few days as I decided to shift my rhythm, journey through the night to avoid the heat in the middle of the day and the melting ice. And what light I saw. I feel like I've been party to every kind of colour on the spectrum, and colours that I didn't even know existed. The light does that something to you. Kind of pulls you up by a thread up here. This high, magic, tingling, holding, listening Arctic light.
2: It's not just Tom's impressions fueling him creatively as he treks through Arctic landscapes. Although he sometimes doesn't see anyone for days, when he does, he seeks their views.
0: Okay, I'm going to ask a slightly odd question. I'm very interested in the Arctic region as a whole. Maybe in the news, Donald Trump talking about Greenland and all of this. How does that make you feel when he says that? And what is the Arctic region for you?
4: That's a lucky thing that USA and Donald Trump are quite far away. I'm not concerned about that. But what I'm concerned is climate changing and global warming, because it's changing our way of living, mostly in fishing, maybe in hunting and in reindeer herding.
0: Tash, can you come out a sec? It's just to say a hello to Joe, who works for the BBC.
5: Hi, Joe.
6: Hi, Tash.
2: The majority of this trek is Tom on his own, but at different points along his route, he's arranged to meet his artistic partner, designer Natasha Soonchild.
6: How are you?
5: Good, thank you. After like however many weeks of blue skies, we've just had some snow come through. And even in the shadows, it's still so blinding. There is this kind of fluorescent quality to being outdoors that is really hard on the eyes.
0: And the fact that we've just had like about 10 days of nothing but sun has made photography actually really hard, because you're just dealing with this complete sheer whiteout and horrible shadows the whole day. And you've got these tiny pockets at either end of the day where you're like, right, let's get out and do some photography.
6: So how's the work going? What have you been working on? What themes?
5: I've been working on some masks. We kind of were asking ourselves, what can we anticipate to be meeting up in the Arctic? So we have done ice/snow. You can even find lingonberries and blueberries under the snow when you're walking through snow landscapes, and your footprints can kind of like burst them, and you've got these like pink bursts. Night is about the profound relationship to darkness that a place like the Arctic has. We have forest, and we will be doing sea as well.
0: Yeah, sea is going to make an appearance, a cameo at the end.
5: A cameo at the end.
6: And you're going to

0: be meeting these characters on their way to the Arctic Council.
1: Yeah, the way I see it is that they are clothing themselves for this purpose, taking this form as of this moment, but could change. I like that they are kind of on a journey as well.
2: Aurora is based around the image of a fox. I was doing research into different folk stories and beliefs. One of the Sami stories is that the Aurora is created by this Arctic fox running through the hills and its tail sparks the Aurora. The ice character is loosely based around an owl, and we were trying to kind of like create it that it was carrying something. Mm-hmm. It's really fascinating to read about what is being uncovered in the ice as the ice melts here in the Arctic.
3: Being like gases held in permafrost to like old skulls or old mammoths slowly uncovered by the melting ice.
2: We actually photographed that on Lake Inari. We both wear the costume, so we both get a chance to take photographs.
1: I've also been experimenting with ice dyeing.
0: Wow. What's that?
1: So this is it in process. With silks, you have to mordant the silk, which creates a bite on the surface of the fabric.
0: So that the dye will take?
1: Yeah. I've been going out to different places to collect snow and ice. You can't predict how it's going to melt, but it pulls the dye through the fabric. It goes on all little journeys, but the lovely thing is that it's completely unpredictable. It's the way that the ice is melting that I feel echo the landscape here.
0: How will you use those pieces?
1: Well, I think I'm going to use some of those pieces in Aurora, the character. A lot of the ice dyeing, when you look at it, looks like an aerial view of what you would imagine the landscape looks like from above. And using the white silk, you've already got the element of snow in there, built into the fabric. But it is also changing.
4: Trees are moving north as
1: trees are moving
4: as
1: north
4: the earth heats up.
1: As the ice melts.
5: I walked through the night one night. It didn't even get dark.
0: When we spoke in the early days of this project that you wanted to listen to the landscape, what have you heard so far?
3: I think in this refreezing process, the lake groans and cracks and creaks like this old beast. It feels alive. Like Tash thought it was a bear at first. It took me a while to like work out what it was.
0: And you've been recording some of the dripping as well.
3: Yeah. I mean, it's a season of melt. Seeing how pockets of lands emerge from the snow, all this pine forest around. It's got the most incredible reverb. You really do hear the most wonderful echo. It's just been very pleasant to call out or whistle out and have the forest speak back to you. Days and days of just walking by myself.
0: Have you been wearing the costume?
3: I have. It's like a guilty night secret. I've enjoyed having to travel as a human by day and then in the evenings get the reindeer skin out and get the antlers out. The antlers on this section took a bit of a battering, but I've got myself a new set of antlers.
0: And how does the reindeer costume then help you access those other things?
3: I'm trying not to be like scientific about it. I mean, I could, for instance, look up a whole load of biology about reindeers. How does reindeer smell? I think maybe I'm keen now to like just follow instinct. How does this thing make me feel? It gives a little bit like the silence that I described, an immense sense of readiness and looking. The deer, I feel, has an energy that looks and observes with immense detail. It watches everything and it moves gently and silently through places and through landscape.
6: Tom's been invited to a local Sami gathering, and he's keen to hear from members of this indigenous community who say their way of life is under threat.
7: Okay, let's go into the land.
8: I've got a question for you both. If you were to had the possibility for one thing in nature to be represented at the Arctic Council, nature could turn up, what would that be?
9: For me, I feel like the sea. It would be the sea. Of course, I'm coming from an island, but also we know too little about the sea and we're treating it so bad the last decades. And also because we don't see it. Of course, it's easy to not understand or not having a thought or taking care of it. The forest, you can actually

0: sea, or you can relate to it in another way, or even the mountains with the mines.
1: Yeah. And if sea were to take on a human form, what would it look like?
0: It would be something that would be very attractive and scary at the same time.
1: Okay.
0: But I don't know how to...
2: It would look like you. Blue and beautiful.
1: Great. Okay. So thank you, guys. That's been a total pleasure. Wicked, wicked, wicked.
3: I wiggle westwards towards the Lofoten Islands and towards the sea. Somewhere along there, in about 10 or so days' time, I'll meet Tash again and we'll do another few days' work.
4: There's something about wanting to find a way through to something else. It swims inside me, wanting to find the beauty of compressed snow.
1: There's so much to take in this 2 months. The project itself, it's not finished. We're going to need a kind of post-production. And I think both Tash and I are dreaming into that moment where, you know, we get to sit back and kind of develop this research into a fully-fledged artwork or artworks. So, yeah, looking forward to Stamsund. I think Stamsund will be very much a kind of raw and rough presentation of the journey itself from the point of view of the deer. I'll have 5 to 7 days to present an interpretation from, you know, hundreds to thousands of shots and pick 60 of the best that maybe articulate a storyboard of the journey. And then present that at an international theatre festival in a workshop format, which I'm a little bit nervous about. And it's obviously a decent festival and I'm very excited and honoured and to present what I'm doing there. Quite how it will be interpreted, like an English guy doing a very long journey as a deer across several countries in a changing season. You know, maybe that will get a thumbs up or a thumbs down, but I'm excited just to share, see what people's response is to the journey and the themes I'm trying to explore. Yeah, so that's the update on how the artwork is going. All right.
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6: 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I'm Saroja Coelho, and you're listening to CBC Radio 1. 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
7: Rubik's, Jigsaw, Wordle? Pfft, hardly. 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It's time for another edition of That's Puzzling. Host Pia Chattopadhyay competes against one familiar voice and one clever listener in a battle of brain games devised by puzzle master Peter Brown. That's Puzzling, all summer long. 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
8: From CBC News, The World This Hour, I'm Neil Kumar. There's been months of political drama, but it appears the Gordie Howe International Bridge is set to open. Dignitaries will attend an official ceremony today, but it may be one-sided. Nisha Patel reports.
9: And there's lots of excitement on both sides of the border.
10: Windsor Mayor Drew Dilkin says it's been a long time coming. The Gordie Howe Bridge that will connect his Ontario city to Detroit, Michigan, is about to open after more than 7 years of construction that cost $6.4 billion. The project has been plagued by opposition from the billionaire owners of the competing Ambassador Bridge, as well as demands by Donald Trump to renegotiate the original deal. Canada, which funded the bridge alone, has now inked a separate agreement to share with the U.S. net revenues from tolls after operating costs for the first 15 years. President of the Canadian Trucking Alliance, Stephen Laskowski, says it's worth it.
11: It's a beacon for investment. It's a beacon for more efficiency. You're reducing your cost. You're becoming more productive, which allows you to reinvest into your fleets.
10: A much-needed boost for Canadian companies as they navigate an uncertain economy. Nisha Patel, CBC News, Toronto.
8: The Trump administration has unveiled another set of tariffs. These ones target dozens of countries, including Canada, for what the White House claims are forced labor violations.

The levies range from 10 to 12.5% and are widely seen as a replacement to the ones imposed when the Supreme Court struck down Trump's Emergency Act tariffs in February. Those expired today. For Canada, these latest duties would replace the current 10% levies on non-CUSMA compliant goods. Those are now in effect since midnight Eastern Time. In BC, officials say that about 20 properties have been damaged or destroyed northwest of Clinton. Meantime, three large wildfires burning

0: research.
1: Morgan Blois is a fire information officer with the BC Wildfire Service. She says hot, dry conditions have proven challenging for fire crews on the ground and in the air. Heavy smoke from the three fires prevented crews from using air tankers to fight the fires from above most of yesterday. While the community has been under evacuation order for days, some stayed behind. Blois says they should leave as soon as possible.
2: The communities along Highway 1 in the Fraser Canyon area, they essentially are surrounded by wildfire. However, there's still some safe routes to leave that area right now.
1: Together, the three fires have engulfed more than 27,000 hectares. According to the province, 420 properties are under evacuation order in the Boston Bar region. Across BC, more than 6,000 properties are under evacuation alert. Saurabh Sandhu, CBC News, Surrey.
3: In Newfoundland, people in a small community are grieving this week after two men died while fishing for cod. One man survived after swimming to shore. As Laura House tells us, there are now calls for change in the fishing industry.
4: Do anything for anybody.
5: Sisters and a niece remembering Stanley Giles, 66 and a fisherman for most of his life.
6: He went out there and he risked his life every day on the water to provide for his family.
5: Giles and Michael Peter Seymour died this week. They were cod fishing when their speedboat took on water. The devastating loss is prompting calls for change from Giles' family and other fish harvesters. The water was rough, but it was one of the few days the processor was buying. They have limited capacity and strict schedules. If it's not your day, you don't fish.
7: What do you do when you only got a couple of days to get your quota? You take the risk, you go.
5: Provincial Representative Lynn Paddock says he'll take concerns back to the fisheries minister and federal government. But for people here, now is the time for action, hoping for more control in what days people can fish so they don't have to risk rough seas. Laura Howells, CBC News, Harbour Round, Newfoundland and Labrador.
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0: You're listening to CBC Radio 1. I'm Saroja Coelho. Coming up next, it's the Health Report from Australia's Radio National.
1: So Priya, how old do you think you are?
2: I know that I'm 39.
1: You're 39?
2: Yes. Why? What were you thinking? Younger or older?
1: Tick, tick, tick. Well, I remember my kids were asked at one significant birthday. We had a we're away and we're all together and there were friends there as well. And my kids were asked, how old does your father think he is? And they said, he thinks he's 50. And they were right. Because I'm a wee bit older than you. So
2: a wee bit. But the question is the age that I've just stated to you, is it correct or is there in fact a different age altogether?
1: That's right, because Brian Johnson until recently would have said, you know, he's 18 years younger than he actually is. Biological age testing, that's coming up on the Health Report.
2: I'm Priya Alexander on Wurundjeri Land.
1: I'm Norman Swan on Gadigal Land.
2: Also coming up on the show, should you be worried about taking medication for acne?
1: Tracking viruses that are called RNA viruses, and we'll explain what that is later, and the efforts to predict the next outbreak.
2: And on What's That Rash? When you're stressed over a really long period of time, what does that do to your health?
1: Let's go to news.
2: So we're starting with perhaps a good news story in the context of a very tragic one, and I'm referring to the Ebola outbreak in the Democratic Republic of Congo and the neighbouring countries, including Uganda. And it's probably worth noting at the time of recording, there's close to 2,000 confirmed cases of Ebola.
1: Yeah, despite us a few weeks ago saying that it seemed to be settling, it's not. It's really entrenched.
2: And this is the WHO and the UN are now saying this is the fastest growing outbreak that they've seen. It's still the third largest outbreak ever recorded, but they are thinking that the numbers are very likely to explode, which is very concerning.
1: And it's not the same Ebola virus as the Liberian outbreak, which was, I think, about 11,000 people a few years ago.
2: No, this is the Bundibugyo strain, which doesn't have a current vaccine. And that's perhaps where the silver lining to this story comes. The University of Oxford is about to launch their phase one clinical trial, the world's first phase one clinical trial of a vaccine for this Bundibugyo strain of the Ebola virus, which is good news.
1: It is good news. It comes from the same

0: group that developed the COVID-19 vaccine, the AstraZeneca vaccine, using a virus to take in the antigen, which will stimulate the immune system. One of the reasons they had developed the COVID-19 vaccine is that they also developed a vaccine for Ebola, the regular version. So they've got form here, and it's great news that they've been able to turn this around for this other version of Ebola, and we'll see whether it has an effect.
1: Just very interestingly, because I found this fascinating, so they're just recruiting currently 50 healthy individuals aged 18 to 55. Phase one is usually small, just looking at safety. There's already, Norman, a company, the Serum Institute of India, that's manufactured and stockpiled 620,000 doses of this vaccine in case it needs to be rolled out.
0: That's cool.
1: Amazing.
0: It's an amazing organisation, that institute, and in terms of producing vaccines in bulk, it's incredible.
1: Also in the news, we're going back to pharmacy, and I believe you covered this last week when I was away.
0: I was measured, not in my comments that I made about it. So last week we talked about a study that was done, sponsored by the College of GPs, into the evidence base for pharmacy prescribing, and shows that it's weak, and particularly in terms of benefits. And I talked a lot about the downside, which is about not separating prescribers from dispensing, which means that there's a financial incentive here, although there are probably some core medications that could be prescribed. Anyway, I got a very strong kickback from the Pharmacy Guild complaining about what I did. We actually invited them onto the program. We haven't heard back from them. And now the Grattan Institute has come out with another report.
1: Yeah, so the Grattan is, let's be clear, an independent Australian think tank. They've come out with a report called Future Pharmacy, A Better Deal for Patients and Taxpayers. And it's got some very strong recommendations in it. Some might label it as scathing, and I should declare my conflict here. I'm a GP, so, you know, I operate in a different realm, but I could not do my job without pharmacist colleagues.
0: And they do say, by the way, that pharmacists should be more funded to come into general practice. And that's, in fact, what I said last week, is that they are capable of prescribing, but in an environment where you're integrated into primary care and there isn't that financial conflict of interest. So it's not about being against pharmacists.
1: Peter Bredin, who is one of the health economists and the authors of this report, actually says that the federal government should be funding more pharmacists in GP clinics. That's where the evidence actually is. And it actually removes the conflict of interest where, as you said, the pharmacist is not going to be both the retailer, the dispenser and the prescriber.
0: But what is right in the middle of the artillery guns of the Grattan Institute is the Pharmacy Guild of Australia. So the Pharmacy Guild does not represent pharmacists. Your everyday pharmacist is represented by the Pharmaceutical Society of Australia. But the Pharmacy Guild represents pharmacy owners. So it's about the business of pharmacy. And for years now, probably decades, there's been successive pharmacy agreements, community pharmacy agreements with the federal government, which have been negotiated in secrecy. Currently, according to the Grattan Institute, the current pharmacy agreement delivers, I think they estimate, over $25 billion over 5 years to the pharmacy industry on a very unclear basis, on top of the several billion dollars that pharmacists receive in dispensing fees from the taxpayer.
1: So from the report, and this is a direct quote, The report says, pharmacy policy is too important to be controlled by a powerful lobby group. Then it says, in the past 5 years, the Guild has donated $2.5 million to political parties. This makes it the largest donor from the healthcare sector over that period. And perhaps one of the most scathing lines is, bad governance has led to bad deals unless you own a pharmacy. That is in the report, a direct quote.
0: And it has to be said that your average jobbing pharmacist does not earn a lot of money. So huge issues there.
1: Huge issues. And really the report is calling for no more backroom deals. Again, that's directly from the report, and more transparency. And really, they've also said there should be a removal of a lot of these fees, these additional patient charges, the safety net recording fee, additional support payments that pharmacists can get. And pharmacy owners, yes, thank you. And this is all about saving patients' money and taxpayers' money. And it is a really quite a scathing report that will be linked in the show notes if you want to check it out. Finally in the news, and we wanted to introduce this segment for a while. I'll let you introduce it.
0: We're going to call it the WTF segment.
1: Yeah, something you've seen that you think, really? Is this really happening? Well, we're going to break it down on the health report.
0: Yeah, what the fence?

0: See, well, that sort of, I don't know, you can translate what
1: whatever
0: WTF.
1: Word you like.
0: Yeah. So for our inaugural WTF segment involves the Secretary for War in the United States, Pete Hegseth.
2: Our most decisive tactical advantage will always be the individual warfighter. We have a sacred duty to maintain that advantage, which is why we must constantly look for new ways to optimize your performance, your resilience, and your long-term health.
1: People who are in the military, aged over 30, are going to undergo compulsory screening of their testosterone levels annually. People under 30 can opt in. He's used buzzwords like longevity and optimizing. So,
0: and it's unclear whether they're going to get supplements if they're low.
1: It's unclear. But I think the reason that you and I are laughing, and we should be clear, this is not something that we do in Australia. It's not part of our preventative health practices because it lacks evidence. And yes, anyway, if you're in the US and you're in the military, you'll be screened for your testosterone now.
0: Yeah. And good luck with that one.
1: On ABC Radio National, you're with the Health Report. So, Norman, you've been gallivanting, working
0: well, you've
1: in gallivanting.
0: You've been gallivanting too.
1: Mine wasn't work. But you're doing a Four Corners on biological clocks, longevity, the industry that's built around it.
0: I am. It's on Monday. If you're listening to the Health Report on Saturday, it's on Monday, but it's this week's Four Corners, which you can get on ABC iView. I mean, it was just fascinating. We went to a biohackers conference, which was bonkers. Would have to be said. You walk in there and there's normal people having IV drips of vitamins, NAD plus infusions, handing out peptides, red light therapy, vibration therapy, ozone therapy. Somebody was offering to unblock my chi.
1: It's my worst nightmare, isn't it? I can't wait to see this footage, honestly.
0: Pretty good.
1: Yeah.
0: We visited three research groups. So there are about 400 or 500 startups around the world looking at this whole aging area. And they're not bonkers. They're doing legitimate research and looking at billions of dollars of research involved in this area. Most of these startups are actually in California, and most of those are actually in the San Francisco Bay Area. And the question is, how do you know whether some of these interventions are working? And I should explain one of the concepts here, which is geroscience. So this is what's driving a lot of this. And the geroscience concept or theory is that a lot of the diseases that kill us or disable us are at their heart aging-related diseases. So age is one of the strongest risk factors for them, coronary heart disease, cancer, and so on. And therefore, if you can track back and find some of the causes of aging and slow it down or even reverse it, you may find interventions that affect a lot of different diseases. And in fact, that's where the money is here. Anyway, how do you know if they're working? Because you can't wait till people die. So there's this whole technology around measuring biological aging. Now, if anybody's been following Brian Johnson, until he came out with the fact that he had an autoimmune disease, he's saying that he was 18 years younger and through measuring through biological clocks. And there's a couple of technologies there, which I should explain before we get to the next, the interview I did at Columbia University. So the one technology is called PhenoAge. And this has been developed with very sophisticated mathematical algorithms by legitimate researchers at places like Stanford and Berkeley, University of California, San Diego, and places like that, where they take a whole host of tests that a GP might do, probably a bit wider than the average GP would do, and then they crunch it mathematically, comparing you to a similar population of people to see what your bio age might be. And one of the examples of that is your pheno age. I had my pheno age done, and I'm 13 years younger.
1: Oh, he says with great pride.
0: But the pheno age is known to be very kindly to you in terms of your bio age. But the stricter one is the epigenetic clock. So the epigenetic clock, so you have your genes and you have these chemical tags around your genes which accumulate as you age. And so they can measure your chronological age, but you can also compare that to other large groups of people who might be healthier and biologically younger. And they can then look at your epigenetic clock to see how your aging relates to your, to your health and well-being. And so those are so-called epigenetic clocks. Now, the one that I had done as part of this story is called

0: Dunedin pace. And it doesn't measure your age like the PhenoAge does. It measures your speed of aging. And it's relative to the age of 45.
1: Okay.
0: Because it's taken from, although it was developed in the United States, it's taken from a database of people who were picked up at birth in Dunedin, about 1,000 people, and followed through and are now in their midlife. And a lot is known about them. So it's compared to that. And here's the reveal of my Dunedin pace.
2: Your score here of 0.93 tells us that you are aging more slowly, 7 percentage points more slowly than the average 45-year-old in the Dunedin study. You know, so for every calendar year that passes compared to this 1 year of change they experience, you're experiencing only 0.93 years. And that result is good if you're 45 years old, is even better if you're above 45, because what you see on the other side of the screen here is this age patterning we observe in Dunedin pace. So people's values are all over the place.
3: So the older you are, the faster you age.
2: But on average, the older you are, the faster you are aging.
3: So this gap becomes even bigger.
2: That's right. The gap between 0.93 and what we would expect to see is larger the older you are.
3: Well, I think I'll choose just to believe this one.
1: I note that you really picked up on your positives there.
0: I did.
1: You further delved in.
0: So probably relative to my age, I'm aging, you know, according to Dan Belsky, who I was talking to there, who's an associate professor of epidemiology, one of the developers of Dunedin pace and an expert in these bioaging systems, that probably around about 15% slower. Anyway, I did this interview with Dan Belsky for Four Corners, and only a fragment of it was going to go on Four Corners. I thought it's worth hearing at some length just what the story is with these bioage clocks, because there are more and more people offering them on the market and in Australia. Dan Belsky is Associate Professor of Epidemiology, as I just said, at the Robert N. Butler Columbia Aging Center at Columbia University in New York.
2: In the context of the healthcare system or clinical trials, we're really looking for biomarkers that are going to be sensitive to changes in people's aging, not just readouts on how far they've come. And so it was with the goal of devising that more sensitive biomarker that we developed this thing that we called Dunedin pace. We had previously developed a measurement of how fast people's bodies were changing as they grew older that we called the pace of aging. And in our work, we then modeled this pace of aging construct, which was developed by following 1,000 people over 20 years and measuring different aspects of their physiology so that we could determine who was aging faster or slower directly from measurements of their organ systems. And we modeled that from DNA methylation to produce this epigenetic speedometer. That's where Dunedin pace comes from. So GrimAge functions a little bit like an odometer. It tells you how many miles you put on the car, how close you're getting to the end. Dunedin pace is designed to complement that measurement as a speedometer, something that tells you how fast or slow you're moving.
3: But the problem for consumers is you've got these people who are promoting either their clocks or their interventions, and they're saying, I'm having NAD infusions and I'm jogging 10 miles a day and having all this calorie restriction, and look at my clocks, they're going nuts, they're doing well. How do you make sense of all these clocks? Because what you find was the clocks don't agree with each other.
2: I mean, this is a challenge the field has been wrestling with for a number of years, that we have many different measurements of aging. They don't agree. There's a theory that they all mean something important, and we need to look to different clocks for answers to different questions. I think from the perspective of the patient, the consumer, the person who's out there getting their own tests, some of these clocks are inherently more interesting than others, and it makes sense to attend to those ones. And the ones that I think are relatively more interesting are the ones that have shown they are predictive of morbidity, disability, and mortality. I want to interpret the epigenetic clock that has been shown to be predictive of the outcomes that I care about. So there are some clocks that are more trustworthy than others, but even those clocks won't necessarily agree with one another. And that's part of the challenge in entering into, as a consumer, a biomedical field, which is still in the research phase.
3: So when you hear Brian Johnson saying he's aged 18 or 24, or whatever he says he's aged now compared to his chronological age, you've really got to take it with a pinch of salt.
2: I think that's generally right. If you are seeing consistent signals across the handful of well-validated epigenetic clocks and perhaps consistent signals in clinical measurements that your physician or other healthcare provider might take of you, that's going to be a really positive sign. But if you're seeing different clocks giving you wildly different results, it may be the case that those measurements are not going to be highly interpretable for you.
3: But if I do my GrimAge, it might scare the hell out of me. And the one thing I want to know is, can I alter my GrimAge? What do we know?
2: Not that much yet. We have a lot of accumulated knowledge about how to live a long, healthy life. And I wish I had a big update to give you on what to do, but the answer is still pretty much the same as it's always been.

0: But are there intervention studies which show your Grimmage measure changes?
1: We now have a handful of randomized clinical trials that have evaluated epigenetic clocks. The first of those was the calorie trial, this caloric restriction study that we reported on and observed effects not on Grimmage, but on Dunedin pace. Subsequently, there have been two further clinical trials published. One, called Do Health, is the Swiss site of a larger European study that was testing the effects of nutritional supplements, so vitamin D, omega-3s, and also exercise in healthy older people. And what Do Health observed was that the omega-3 intervention in particular reduced the rate of increase in the Grimmage, another biomarker developed to predict mortality called PhenoAge, and also the pace of aging biomarker Dunedin pace. There was no effect of vitamin D. There were equivocal effects of exercise. And while the researchers had anticipated an additive effect of combining those interventions, while there was some evidence for an additive effect on the PhenoAge, there was not across the other markers. And then the third trial was called COSMOS, was run here in the United States. And in this case, epigenetic clock analysis was done of a subset of those participants, the ones who remained healthy over the course of the trial. It's hard to know consequences for disease or certainly mortality. But what we saw there was that the multivitamin supplementation did slow the ticking rate of the Grimmage clock, although very slightly.
0: When you go to some of these longevity clinics, they almost exsanguinate you by taking, they're doing so many blood tests on you, on almost everything that's known to biochemistry. And people have developed algorithms to take some of that to decide what your PhenoAge is. But really, is there anything better than just your GP doing your basic tests, which tell you an awful lot about how you're going, and then doing your cancer screening to see whether or not you're at risk of colon cancer, breast cancer, or cervical cancer?
1: That we can do a lot more with the information we're already collecting. What your physician is today looking out for is, are you sick? They're asking, of those measurements that they're taking, is there evidence of a problem? And what we're seeing in the research that we're doing is that we can go beyond sick, not sick. We can actually speak to level of risk across a continuum, and particularly by accumulating serial measurements of that underlying level of risk and mapping trajectories within a patient, which we can do, we can get a lot farther toward prevention than we're able to with the current framework. Now, the reason that physicians aren't rushing to adopt these new technologies is they're not yet proven. We don't know that we can scale them up within the context of a healthcare system in the way that we know we can scale up the sick, non-sick.
0: What clinical utility can this have? So it's fine to say, well, I want to live a healthy lifestyle. I might be able to change my clocks one day and understand what that does to me. But at the moment, is there a value in the clinic, in the hospital, in the doctor's rooms to knowing this that might change the way people are treated?
1: Do we have demonstration of clinical utility today? The answer is no. Do we have a vision of where clinical utility might arise? I think the answer to that question is yes. And so here are a couple of different ways in which we might be able to generate that clinical utility. One of the things we can do is we can change the way we screen people in or out of different therapies or interventions. Today, whether you're eligible for a surgery or a particular treatment can be determined by how old you are. Right now, we're making that measurement using your driver's license. We just know when your birthday was, and that tells us whether you know.
0: So you're 82 years old, and I'm not going to bother doing the surgery on you.
1: We can get a lot more sophisticated about making that risk assessment, and these biomarkers may be able to help us do it.
0: So here's the problem. This seems to be evolving in a separate universe to modern medicine. We went to a clinic in West Hollywood. So there's an IV section where you have your IV NAD boosters or vitamins. Then there's the hyperbaric chamber. Then there's the red light therapy room. Then there's the cryotherapy room where it goes down to minus 140. And then they have a plasma exchange, which is hardly ever done in any hospital, but they're doing plasma exchange on people. You know, it's loop the loop stuff, which you start to feel this is not credible. This is kind of at the mad end of the spectrum. And yet what you're saying is there's something to this. How do we integrate this stuff that's happening entirely separate from modern medicine? But you're saying there's something in this.
1: I want to be clear. There's something in geroscience. There's something in the idea that by intervening on aging biology, we can prevent disease and extend human health span. And there's something in this emerging science of the measurement of the biology of aging, these biomarkers that are beginning to move out of the research space and into some of these clinics. The question of which of these frontier geroscience-informed therapies are useful to preserve human health span is an entirely separate one. And so I'm not at all endorsing any of the therapies that are being delivered in these clinics. And I'm not telling you they don't work either. What I'm saying is we now have the technology to evaluate whether these things work. What we need are clinical trials that test them. And if I were a patient considering these interventions,

0: I would look toward things that had the most of that evidence before undertaking some new therapeutic strategy. That said, there are things that can benefit patients that we have not yet been able to evaluate in a clinical trial. And some patients may not wish to wait. In this space, these clinics are providing the opportunity for people to access those technologies, but it really comes down to a question of, do you trust the provider you're working with? And there are now efforts that are ongoing to develop certification for longevity medicine clinics that can provide some guardrails, but this is really a case where prospective patients need to be very careful in vetting who they're working with and thinking about what the real evidence is for what they might be doing.
1: Dan Belsky is Associate Professor of Epidemiology at Columbia University in New York.
2: So he's not exactly telling me to go to the infrared sauna and to start injecting things. That's very clear.
1: But he is saying that it could transform your work. You know, when you ask him, isn't it enough when you go to the GP and you have these tests done? And he answers, well, maybe it's enough that you have them done, but what's not enough is what GPs then do with those tests. In other words, there could be the algorithmic processing of those tests to tell you much more about the individual. But he admits that the science around that is evolving.
2: Evolving. But it'll be more to do for me in the clinic in about a couple of years, I reckon.
1: Yeah, it will.
2: Yeah, there you go.
1: Want to know more? Have a look at my four corners this week. If you're listening on Saturday, it's Monday night, 8:30 on ABC TV. If you miss that, it's on iView at any time you like.
2: On ABC Radio National, you're with the Health Report.
1: Coming up on What's That Rash? You know, what's chronic stress? When you go through a stressful time, it can have knock-on effects, but what's chronic stress as opposed to acute stress, and what does it do to your health?
2: Acne is a very common condition, and I think a lot of people, Norman, assume that it's just the skin, but it's far more than that, and it can really impact people's psychological well-being. It can be painful, itchy, very serious condition, and there are various...
1: And scarring.
2: Yes. There are options for management, and kind of what I say to patients is a ladder approach, a tiered approach, which you're going to hear in this interview. But sometimes when options like retinoic acid or isotretinoin, so these oral options are offered for teenagers with acne, painful acne, pustular acne, parents can often have some concerns. And one of them is, does it impact growth and height? And there's a Danish study that has looked into this and answered the question, do these treatments actually impact growth? I spoke to an author of the study, Sigrun Schmidt, who's a medical doctor and PhD from Aarhus University Hospital in Denmark.
3: Typically, the first step, if you have a mild to moderate disease, that you start with topical treatment, and there are a wide range of options there, both that you can wash the skin with once daily, but also like in gel or lotions. In Denmark, most of it is on prescription with only one exception. And usually you see an effect in 6 to 8 weeks, but it can be 3 months until there's an effect. And some of the most frequently used options here in Denmark are topical retinoids, like tretinoin and similar. Yeah, and then there's also like the mildest option that is off prescription over the counter in Denmark is benzoyl peroxide.
2: Where do oral antibiotics fit into this? Things like tetracyclines, or people might know it as doxycycline.
3: Yeah, that's also very common. It's typically if you have mild acne where topical treatment fails, or if you have moderate or more severe acne. So it depends on the degree of acne and also on the type. If there are a lot of lesions that are more inflammatory and more like red and inflamed bumps on your skin, then typically the tetracycline treatments are used. So it depends on both the severity and a bit on the type of acne. And these oral treatments, they are traditionally antibiotics, and maybe some of the effect is to the antibiotic effect, but mostly it's because they also have an anti-inflammatory effect.
2: So perhaps the last rung on the ladder is these oral isotretinoins, or people might know it as retinoic acid. In Australia, it's called Roaccutane, so depending on how people know it. And in Australia, you need a prescription from a dermatologist to attain it. When is that an option, and when is it most useful?
3: Typically, if you have failed on the other treatments, so topical treatment and tetracyclines or other antibiotics, or if you have severe acne with cysts in the skin. And the tendency in most countries is that you move more quickly to isotretinoin. Also because we want to avoid

0: using too much antibiotics because of microbial resistance, which is a big problem globally.
1: So you've done a study which has included over 370,000 individuals with acne in Denmark, and you've tried to answer the question, does using this treatment that we're talking about, this oral isotretinoin, in adolescence, does it have an impact on growth? Can you just explain how you did the study?
0: It's a study based on routinely collected data from Denmark, and it includes people who participated in military conscription in Denmark. So they are young adults who have attended conscription, and that involves measure of like a height and body weight and questionnaires about health status. And then we looked back in the Danish registries that are nationwide to see what treatment had they used earlier in adolescence. So this was at the age of about 18, 19 years old. That's a typical age of conscription in Denmark. And then we looked back to see, had they used any of these acne treatments? And then we compared both people who had not used any acne treatments and those who had used only topicals and those who had used tetracyclines and those who had used isotretinoin. And we looked to see if there was any difference in their final adult height.
1: And was there?
0: No, we did not find any clinical relevant difference. These results are very reassuring, and I think they could be used to in the discussion between patients and doctor when considering isotretinoin treatment. Because this is something that I have experienced that families are concerned about, because most people today look up treatments and read, you know, a lot about isotretinoin and what are the potential adverse effects. And this is something that if you have a young individual with severe acne, this may concern them. And I think it's reassuring.
1: Where has that concern about the impact on height come from? Was there previous documented evidence? Were there case reports? Where has the idea come from that isotretinoin impacts height or growth?
0: Yeah, it's mainly from case reports and, you know, reports to like FDA in the US that there has been some concern that young individuals who had been treated with these vitamin A-like products, that they have a reduced height. But most of those case reports have been in another setting than acne. So you also use this treatment for young children with brain cancer. You use it in a very high dose. It's not comparable to what we use in the care of acne. But the concern stems mainly from case reports in other patient populations.
1: There were far less women than men included in the study, and I assume that's due to how conscription works in Denmark. Does that impact the findings in any way, the fact that there were far more men included? Is it reliable enough to say using this medication in adolescence doesn't impact height in both men and women?
0: I think that, you know, even though we didn't include as many women, the results are quite statistically robust. The only limitation I would be more concerned with is that both women and men who attend conscription may be more healthy. So we cannot say with great certainty that the results apply also to acne patients who have maybe a lot of comorbidity, other diseases. But, you know, mechanistically, I wouldn't think that this drug works differently just because you have some other comorbidity.
1: Sigrun Schmidt, who's a medical doctor and PhD at Aarhus University Hospital in Denmark.
2: On ABC Radio National, you're with the Health Report.
1: So we've spoken about Ebola virus in the news, but you've got another story on viruses.
2: Yeah, this is a story about RNA viruses. Now, RNA viruses are the ones that tend to cause pandemics and epidemics. And a group at the University of Edinburgh have been cataloguing the RNA viruses which infect humans. And they've been growing year by year just to see what we can learn from them. And, you know, since you and I, Priya, have had a passing interest in a major RNA virus that a lot of people in Melbourne would rather forget, I thought I'd speak to Mark Wilcox, who is Professor of Infectious Disease Epidemiology at the University of Edinburgh.
3: The three pandemics I've lived through in my lifetime are the HIV/AIDS pandemic, which is caused by an RNA virus, the swine flu pandemic, another RNA virus, and then, of course, the COVID pandemic, a third RNA virus.
2: And what is it about RNA viruses that gives them their pandemic or epidemic potential?
3: The main thing seems to be their diversity. We don't know how many different species of RNA viruses

0: out there. Certainly thousands, some estimates put it in the millions, an extraordinarily high number. And humans are exposed to them all the time. I mean, fortunately, only a very, very small fraction have made it across the species barrier. They've got into humans, 239 by our count. But there's always the potential to find another one that's capable of infecting humans.
1: What have you found over the time that you've been doing this catalogue?
0: So the number has built up steadily. The first RNA virus was the yellow fever virus that was discovered in humans in 1901. It accelerated in the 1960s, and it's continued at more or less the same rate since then.
1: Why was there an acceleration in the 60s?
0: There was an American-funded virus hunting expedition to Central Africa that was very successful and turned up such a huge number of viruses that it's actually visible in the historic data.
1: So they went looking for them rather than new ones emerged.
0: That's right, yes.
1: Now, the sort of words that are used to describe these viruses are new viruses, emerging viruses, and re-emerging problems as well. When you look at your catalogue of these 239 viruses, which are then increasing, to what extent are they emerging, that they're appearing for the first time and developing, although you've known about them for a while, and to what extent are some of them are old viruses that are making a comeback?
0: Genetic change is undeniably an important part of it, but some of it is a change in habitat. So there's been major epidemics, particularly in South America, actually, with Zika virus, Oropouche virus, and also some dengue and yellow fever going on there, which appears to be ecological changes. The particular group of viruses, they're spread by mosquitoes. So the mosquitoes are more common in that area now than they used to be, and the virus has got into cities. So ecological change is another very important part of it.
1: Which brings me to the issue of One Health. We live on one planet, we interchange these viruses with animals, and there's still the open debate about which animal did SARS-CoV-2 come from. Just explain where you're sitting at the moment with this catalogue about human-only diseases versus zoonotic diseases that are jumping from animals.
0: So of those 239 in the catalogue, only a couple of dozen are confined to humans. In other words, we haven't found any other animal that they infect. The great majority of them are also capable of infecting other animals. Almost always those are mammals, but some of them in birds, influenza A, a very important example in birds, and very few in other kinds of animals. So it does seem to be that the mammal viruses are particularly an issue for humans. If they spread in mammals, it makes them more likely to spread in humans. SARS-CoV-2, the natural reservoir for that is likely to be horseshoe bats. The virus has been studied and traced in those bats in southern China, but there's a gap on the timescale of virus evolution. It looks to be about 5 years. We can see where the virus was circulating to about 5 years before it appeared in humans, but we don't know where it was in those intervening 5 years.
1: You know, the $64 question is two ways of looking at 239 viruses, even though they're increasing slowly. One is, well, of all the tens of thousands, if not more, of these RNA viruses, there's only 239. We can sit back and relax. Or are you identifying pandemic potential? And have you now got systematic ways of identifying pandemic potential? Which ones we need to worry about? Or when one appears, what rings the alarm bell?
0: So I certainly don't think we can sit back and relax. There's two or three new viruses being discovered in humans every year. When they're first discovered, nobody knows their epidemic or pandemic potential. So we have to treat them as a potential public health risk. And one of the things this catalogue does is identify the characteristics of these viruses that make it more or less likely that it will be a public health problem in humans. And one of those characteristics, which we actually published back in 2019, is what you want to be looking for is a virus that is closely related to one that we know can spread in human populations, but has emerged separately from an animal reservoir. And that seems to be quite a consistent predictor of whether a new virus poses a threat to humans. And I mentioned that we published it in 2019 because that is a perfect description of the ancestry of the SARS-CoV-2 virus that caused the COVID pandemic. That's exactly what it did. Very closely related to the original SARS coronavirus, but it emerged separately from the bat reservoir.
1: And because it's come from an animal, we've not been exposed to it, and therefore our immune systems are not trained.
0: Correct. And that's a big worry. We've seen the lessons of history in places like South America, what happens when a virus gets into a population that has no prior experience to it and no build-up of immunity, and the effects of things like smallpox, which is a DNA virus, or measles and things can be absolutely devastating in naive populations. And

0: And you have to imagine that when measles, for example, first emerged in humans, which is probably about the time we started living in cities, that it was equally devastating way back in time. So yes, a new virus to which we have no prior immune experience is clearly a potential hazard.
1: This discussion is one where in some countries in the world, particularly the United States, angels fear to tread and has become weaponized. Do you think having a catalogue like this defuses this weaponization of the origin of viruses?
0: I think anything that sheds light on the kinds of ecological and evolutionary processes that lead to the appearance of a new virus in the human population has got to help. But what I should say is that what we're describing here is patterns. The actual emergence of a new virus is almost always a series of actually quite unusual events. And the origins of SARS-CoV-2 that caused COVID is a very good example of that. We don't have actually a clear picture of exactly what happened there. But whatever it was clearly a very unusual series of events. That makes this whole business extremely difficult to predict and often very surprising.
1: Mark Woolhouse, who's Professor of Infectious Disease Epidemiology at the University of Edinburgh.
2: On ABC Radio National, you're with the Health Report. And I'm going to leave you now with Tegan Taylor for What's That Rash?
3: So Norman, what is your go-to when you need to de-stress and decompress?
1: I walk outside and scream. No, I don't. Sometimes I feel like doing that. Yeah, you've got to, it's true, you've got to have something that you do that. So for me, it's exercise. Mm. I just go into exercise mode and do something, you know, that really gets my sweat going, and I'm forced to think about that and nothing else. So it's a distraction. It's almost like mindfulness where you're doing something that you've just got to focus on.
3: Make your body scream so loudly that your brain can't hear anything else.
1: Yeah, and stop listening to podcasts in my head when I'm doing it so that my head is clear.
3: No podcasts. You heard it here on What's That Rash?
1: The show that answers the health questions that simply everyone's asking.
3: Well, today's question, Norman, comes from Daniel. He's asking about stress, but he's asking about chronic stress. Daniel says, I love the show. I was wondering if you could do an episode on physiological reactions to stress. I deal with chronic stress in my life due to ASD, autism spectrum disorder. Daniel says, I was hoping you could tell us why these things pop up, as in health conditions, what things stress is likely to cause, and what are the best ways to reduce stress or maintain healthy stress levels. So yes, let's talk stress today.
1: Yeah, let's talk.
3: So when I think about people talking about feeling stressed, it's like, oh, I'm so stressed, work is busy, I'm a parent, I'm trying to sort aged care for my own parents, et cetera. The sort of like busy life that we lead. But that is quite distinct from chronic stress. And the way it shows up in our body is pretty different.
1: It is. And we have this idea that stress is bad, but we need stress in our lives. We need stress to perform. We need stress to get us going, and you can't avoid it. So what we're talking about here is your response to stress. And some people are addicted to it. You'll go on the Big Dipper at the fun fair because you just like that feeling of acute stress.
3: But could we say people also do things like write books and do documentaries and multiple podcasts and they like that too?
1: I can't imagine who you're talking about there, but you know, hypothetically, yes, indeed. But the issue with stress is always how you respond to it and whether it's productive or not, or whether it gets in the way of life.
3: Okay, well, if we talk about acute stress, the idea of going on a roller coaster, which honestly sounds quite fun, what is happening in my body?
1: I hate them.
3: Oh, really?
1: I'll tell you a story. Okay. I put it down to a childhood experience. My father, who was not the most attentive of fathers, he was a lovely person, but he wasn't the most attentive of fathers, he wasn't used to kids. He took me to a fun fair and he knew this guy there who ran this ride, and he thought, I was 4 years old, and he thought this was going to be the best ride. And it was one of these incredibly fast up and down things. And he put me on it by myself because there's no way he'd go on it. And I was completely terrified. And he thought I was waving at him in joy as I went by rather than in total fear. And
3: you were four. There wasn't like a penguin saying you must be at least this tall to get on this ride or something like that.
1: Totally ignored. And as a result, I've never gone on one of these rides ever again in my whole life.
3: Wow. So you're telling me about your childhood trauma. We really are getting to the heart of it today.
1: We are. So that sort of stress I don't like.
3: Okay, let's unpack it though. Tiny Norman, 4-year-old you on a roller coaster, my heart is breaking.

0: what kind of hormones were happening in your body? What sort of processes were going on in you in that moment?
1: My adrenaline was pumping out, my heart rate was going up, my mouth was dry, I was probably breathing up. I mean, I can go back to that event at the age of four in full Technicolor, and I was filled with fear. And interestingly, and relevant to our conversation today about answering Daniel's question, probably what caused the most fear was I was in a situation which I could not control.
0: Interesting. So this is this concept of locus of control, like where you feel like the control over the situation you find yourself in sits. So do I have control over what's happening to me in this moment, or does someone or something else? And that's a really important part of our reaction to stress.
1: It is. And we can come back to Daniel's situation with autism spectrum disorder, because it could well be that what's happening with Daniel is that his autism spectrum disorder kind of dislocates him from an ability to control situations, or situations are imposed on him which are unfair or unreasonable, which give a sense of loss of control and therefore stress. So you've got this acute stress, which is designed for, in a hunter-gatherer situation, recognizing danger and being alert to it, and your body being prepared to fight or run away. Your heart rate goes up, your blood pressure goes up, all ready for action. And indeed, a whole series of hormones get into action as well, including hormones which alert your immune system. Because when you're getting ready for that sort of acute response to a stressful situation, your immune system gets ready to defend against attack. It doesn't know what the attack is, and that's called the innate immune system. It's kind of the dumb part of the immune system, where it just is like this barrage of artillery firing at anything and everything and anything. And that's called inflammation. And that's also fired up in the acute stressful situation.
0: That is so interesting, this immune response, which I suspect is foreshadowing of what we can sort of see when chronic stress is in the mix. So, like, obviously, tiny baby Norman went on a roller coaster that probably lasted 2 or 3 minutes, longest 2 or 3 minutes of your life. And then you got off and you then were able to decompress from that. But what we're talking about today is chronic stress. How does that lower level stress compare to that really intense high level stress of a fixed term prospect?
1: Your brain, the subconscious brain, is essentially a dumb organ, which is about...
0: You're calling a lot of my body systems dumb today, Norman. I don't know if I like
1: too.
0: It.
1: Mine too. And it's this dumb organ which is really there to... It's not that dumb, but you know what I'm saying is you don't have your conscious brain on top. And what it's there is to survey your environment for threats and then tell the body, independent of your conscious brain, to get ready for action or relax or whatever it is that's going on. And so your brain recognizes threats in your environment. Now, what chronic stress is... It's very much the same bodily response as acute stress, but at a very much lower level. So the same things get triggered. The brain picks up a problem in your world and it says to the rest of the body, hey guys, something's going on here. Don't really understand what it is, but we'd better get ready for action. So blood pressure go up a little bit, pulse go up a little bit, immune system get ready for action, just your inflammation goes up a bit, hormones that might be involved in helping us use calories or what have you, you get ready for action, like cortisol and so on. And your body gets into this alert stage, which is very low level, but it's still triggering a system that was originally designed for short bursts when a saber-toothed tiger came towards you or you were in a fight. But this is prolonged. And the question is, what triggers chronic stress? Because everybody's felt it from time to time. It's not a nice feeling and it is pernicious. And I'll give you an idea of how pernicious it is. Professor Sir Michael Marmot, an expatriate Australian researcher at University College London, inherited a study called the Whitehall Study. And that's a study of British civil servants looking at why the secretary at the top of the scale, and people might remember Yes Minister and Yes Prime Minister, while the Sir Humphreys at the top died later in life and were healthier than people at the bottom of the civil service. Why was there this health gradient? And what he found was that you can explain the health gradient by things that you know, like cholesterol, like your level of education and so on. That explains a lot of the gradient, but it doesn't explain all of it. So there was still a gap after he took into account all the things that you knew were risk factors for dying younger and sicker. And what they factored in was locus of control.

0: control that you just mentioned. Mm-hmm. Where do I feel my life is controlled and my decision-making is in control? Is it within me or is it somewhere else, as you said, or something else? And when he factored in locus of control, the gap significantly disappeared. In other words, he found one of the significant factors that dictated premature death and premature disability.
1: So this is like a social determinant of health.
0: It is.
1: So it's not the whole picture, because maybe you mentioned cholesterol and that sort of thing. There's other things that might play into it, but it's part of the reason why we see poorer health outcomes in people who have poorer backgrounds or less advantage.
0: That's right. Aboriginal communities have known about this for a long time without necessarily having read the literature. Nothing about me without me. Aboriginal community-controlled health organisations. Control is a big issue. Control is a big issue with older people. You know, you hear multiple stories. Daughters, usually daughters, going into the elderly parents' house, it's a mess, and saying, "Mum, Dad, you need somebody to come in and help, or maybe you need to go into sheltered accommodation." The daughter gets thrown out of the house. "Don't come near us again," talking of that sort of talk, because they feel they're going to lose control. So we intuitively know that this idea of control of our lives, the ability to make decisions, is really important. So what is it about chronic stress? So the late Professor Bruce McEwen at Rockefeller University took Michael Marmot's work and other people's work, also Len Gray at Berkeley, and said, well, what is going on? He called it allostatic load. He argued you need stress, but when it goes overboard in terms of chronic stress, he called that allostatic load. And he showed, particularly in animal models, that high allostatic load was bad for your health, increased the risk of coronary heart disease, probably cancer, diabetes, obesity, and a whole host of other problems. And you shouldn't be surprised about that, because the brain and the body are one, and the brain controls a lot of basic functions in the body.
1: So you've mentioned a couple of diseases there. Part of Daniel's question was about the why these things happen in the body and what's most likely stress is causing. Is all of the health harm coming from inflammation?
0: No, it's not. It comes from raised blood pressure, raised pulse, hormone systems that get switched on, but also it changes our behaviour. So you're possibly more likely to smoke, you're possibly more likely to drink alcohol in excess to actually treat the chronic stress and to try to make you feel better. So it changes you behaviourally as well as it does metabolically.
1: It's useful to know this information, and you mentioned before some of the health conditions that can crop up from it. It's also kind of disheartening to hear that this feeling that chronic stress A can be so harmful. If you know you're living under it, then that's a fear. But then also to hear that one of the big drivers is not having control, which means by definition there really isn't much you can do about it.
0: Well, that's not true. If I might respectfully disagree with my long-standing co-host. So let's take the job situation. I think Michael Marmot called it job strain. A lot of people call it burnout. Now, there's no medical condition called burnout, but that doesn't mean that the feelings you get in a job can be significant. But burnout is really a manifestation of chronic stress. And there have been studies about what determines this feeling of chronic stress in the workplace that some people call burnout. And it could be that you've got a lousy boss who's micromanaging you and not allowing you to make your own decisions and set goals. It could be that there's unreasonable goals being set for you. It could be that the job you thought you were going into was not the job that turned out. It could be that you're a square peg in a round hole. And there are various solutions for this, which sometimes work and sometimes don't. Going to your supervisor, telling them about it and seeking changes. Right down to maybe you are a square peg in a round hole and you're just in the wrong job for your skill set, in which case you need to look around for another job or the company needs to find you another place. So there are ways through this. Cognitive behavioral therapy can help talk you through that. And social policy, such as reducing disadvantage without taking away decision-making capacity from people, in other words, strengthening their decision-making capacity in an environment where you actually have more financial control of your life, will also reduce chronic stress. And that's possibly the hardest thing of all to change.
1: I mean, that's the thing, right? If we're talking about structural problems, then we need structural solutions to them, not just sort of like go into a cupboard and take 10 deep breaths. We need things like social safety nets so that people don't find themselves in such incredible chronic stress situations that maybe there are state-based solutions for. For a takeaway for Daniel, people like Daniel who are kind of going, I think that the amount of stress that I'm under is not good for me. What do I do about it? Do we have some sort of like take-home messages here?
0: I think somebody in

0: Daniel's situation, I've said it already, but I think someone in Daniel's situation where there's a level of complexity about your life, you might just need some help to understand what's going on, what are the core areas that you need to address, and how psychologically to frame your thinking so that you can deal with them more productively. And then somebody to hold your hand a little bit through that, where you can experiment and then get some feedback and do that. So it's evidence-based therapy with a feedback loop to see how you go.
1: And then, as we were saying before, some societal level things that we can do, valuing things like green spaces, third spaces for connection, lifting up social connection, maybe social prescribing, understanding just how toxic chronic stress can be and what we can do as a society to help guard against it.
0: And high levels of employment, of good quality work that's well appreciated and well managed. Having money in your pocket. There's nothing like having money in your pocket to have a reduced level of stress.
1: Well, Daniel, excellent question. It's been really fun going through it. I hope it's been useful to you. If you have a question you want to ask, ask. Our email address is thatrash@abc.net.au.
0: See you next week.
1: See you then.

That was the health report from Australia's Radio National. After the news, it's ideas. I'm Saroja Coelho, and this is CBC Radio 1.

0: The Commonwealth Games are headed to Glasgow, Scotland. Athletes from 74 nations and territories will compete in sports like athletics, swimming, artistic gymnastics, and wheelchair 3-on-3 basketball. Anything can happen when the level of competition is this high. Don't miss any of the action from July 23rd to August 2nd. Watch the Commonwealth Games on CBC and CBC Gem.
1: CBC News, The World This Hour. I'm Pep Philpott. After months of political drama, the Gordie Howe International Bridge is set to open. It links Ontario and Michigan. But the current U.S. trade war means today's celebration will not involve the Americans. Nisha Patel reports.
2: And there's lots of excitement on both sides of the border.
3: Windsor Mayor Drew Dilkin says it's been a long time coming. The Gordie Howe Bridge that will connect his Ontario city to Detroit, Michigan, is about to open after more than 7 years of construction that cost $6.4 billion. The project has been plagued by opposition from the billionaire owners of the competing Ambassador Bridge, as well as demands by Donald Trump to renegotiate the original deal. Canada, which funded the bridge alone, has now inked a separate agreement to share with the U.S. net revenues from tolls after operating costs for the first 15 years. President of the Canadian Trucking Alliance, Stephen Laskowski, says it's worth it.
4: It's a beacon for investment. It's a beacon for more efficiency. You're reducing your cost. You're becoming more productive, which allows you to reinvest into your fleets.
3: A much-needed boost for Canadian companies as they navigate an uncertain economy. Nisha Patel, CBC News, Toronto.
1: U.S. trading partners are reacting to the latest wave of tariffs being imposed by the Trump administration. Effective today, more than 60 trading partners are being hit with levies of up to 12.5%. The U.S. claims it's focused on nations that benefit from goods made with forced labor. Many of those being targeted say the tariffs are unwarranted. Don Farrell is Australia's trade minister.
5: We do not believe it was justified. We believe that amongst all of the countries in the world, Australia does take the issue of slavery, modern slavery, seriously, and will continue to do that.
1: Farrell says he will keep lobbying Washington.

Washington to remove all tariffs on Australian goods. Canada's response has been a little less forceful. A statement from Dominic LeBlanc, the minister responsible for Canada-US trade, says the tariffs are not unexpected. LeBlanc says Canada takes a tough stance on forced labour, adding that Ottawa will constructively engage with Washington on the matter. The growing conflict in the Middle East is driving global oil prices higher, and that has

0: Government remains committed to phasing out inefficient fossil fuel subsidies. The statement did not address ongoing public funding allocated to major energy firms, which have posted strong profits. David Thornton, CBC News, Ottawa.
1: Spain is declaring a national emergency over its wildfire crisis. Through fire streams of water at a fire near Madrid as the military has stepped in to help combat the blaze. Several wildfires are burning out of control near the capital. The interior minister says 40,000 people have been or are being evacuated from their homes. Fires are also burning in Italy and in France, where 20,000 people have been evacuated in the southwest of the country. That's your World This Hour. For CBC News, I'm Pat Philpott.

0: Welcome to Ideas. I'm Nahla Ayed. And welcome to the fourth episode in our series, Inventing Peace. These five panels took place in the summer of 2025. They consider historic peace agreements of the 1990s, their history, their political and social legacy, and their lessons. There's one recurring question. Is achieving negative peace, simply halting the violence, ever enough in the long run? Episode 4 considers South Africa and its National Peace Accord.
1: Good evening. For 27 years, 6 months and 6 days, he had been a prisoner. During that time, he became a legend, a symbol of black resistance to apartheid, and to many, he became a martyr. Tonight, he is a free man.
2: Nelson Mandela emerged from his long nightmare as a simple man, walking his way to freedom, accompanied by his wife, Winnie.
1: There is general agreement that his freedom begins a new era in South Africa.
0: Just 18 months after that historic development, the National Peace Accord was signed in South Africa by 27 different parties, including Nelson Mandela himself, as head of the African National Congress. The date was September 14th, 1991. The agreement was aimed at ending political violence and creating a framework for multi-party democracy. It came after more than 40 years of apartheid and ultimately paved the way to an interim constitution and elections. In 1994, Nelson Mandela was elected president of South Africa. Today, two people who lived through this period of history in their youth with insights into how peace meets justice. Prakash Diyar is a human rights lawyer from South Africa. He came to Canada in 1989 after his life was threatened by the apartheid regime. He is former legal counsel at the Canadian Human Rights Commission and did work on reconciliation with Indigenous peoples at the Department of Justice. Kagiso Lesego-Molope is an award-winning fiction writer and playwright, an Indigenous South African of the San people. Her forthcoming novel is called We Inherit the Fire. It looks at the dying days of apartheid from the perspective of a former political prisoner and her teenage daughter. Both guests are based in Ottawa and join me for our Inventing Peace panel at the 2025 Stratford Festival. I began by asking Kagiso Molope to describe an experience that shaped the way she thinks about peace.
3: You know, I think when I hear this question, I want to talk about big moments, like the moment I watched Nelson Mandela walk out of prison or something like that. But for me, it was a very small but very significant event. It'll sound very silly when I start telling you about it, but I was maybe about 5, 6 years old, maybe 7. And I woke up in the middle of the night, and on my floor, of the floor of my bedroom, was a white woman sleeping. Now, you have to understand that I grew up under apartheid. I mean, this is a place where just holding hands with a person of a different color would get you in trouble. I was stunned, you know, in this place where everybody around me was the same color as me. Here was this

0: woman. And my mother later told me that this was a German woman who was moving through the country. My father was part of an organized system of people fighting against apartheid, part of the system where they were moving activists, people who were banned, and they were moving sort of information and people across the country. Lately, when I've been speaking out against injustice and human rights violations, this woman who was on the floor of my room comes to mind all the time. And I think people have been asking me, well, aren't you afraid? Aren't you afraid to speak up? And I remember that there was this stranger in my house who was a foreigner who was risking her life in order that I can live in peace. Because at this point I was living, there was, you know, bullets flying, and I was, you know, it was scary to go to school. And I think for me, it was a moment of understanding, and I understand it more now as an adult, that in order for us to have peace, we as individuals, as a collective, are gonna have to take some risks. And here was this person who was risking a lot of things, could have been arrested, could have been tortured, but she was envisioning a world in which I would live safely, that I would live in peace. And so that was my moment.
1: Yeah. Thank you very much for that. Prakash.
2: A 23-year-old client of mine, one of the Sharpeville Six, was facing execution within hours. And I was speaking to him under very difficult circumstances, as you can imagine. He asked me, will my mother be okay? You know? Peace was not in his heart at this time. He was not thinking about the law. He was not thinking about the application, last-minute application for a stay of execution. But he was asking whether his mother would be okay. And that struck me because although peace was absent from his heart in that moment, it struck me that peace was more than just the absence of violence. For me, it meant it was about dignity. The dignity of a person, the dignity of his life, of his mother. And so that really struck me that peace without dignity and peace without justice is not really peace. If I may just add something else, if I may.
1: Sure.
2: For me personally as well, that was my professional experience. But for me personally, I was at court one day, and quite unexpectedly, I was arrested at court, taken away under the state of emergency, which gave the police extraordinary powers. For me in that moment, I was more concerned about my family, my 18-month-old daughter, and my 3-year-old son and my wife. And for me, again, it came to the question of peace. Is that the absence of violence in the street? Or is it about the dignity of a person or the justice or the injustice in this particular case?
1: And so actually that is kind of where I would like to begin this conversation, is a little bit of a snapshot of what life was like for both of you in those turbulent days. Mm-hmm. So Carrizo, back to you. Just in that decade before the agreement, in the 1980s, you were a teenager. Mm-hmm. Can you describe your family's circumstances then and the political reality that you were growing up in?
0: Mm-hmm. As I was saying before, I was dodging bullets when I was in preschool. The teachers would have to put us all in a room to protect us from protests and fire, gunfire. And then I learned things like, in order to survive, I have to figure out how to keep myself safe. So I learned in grade one that hiding under a car was the best way to get away from flying bullets. I learned when I was maybe 8 or 9 that I had to protect myself from tear gas by taking a wet cloth and putting it on my face, things like that. So this was my

0: life. It was a life of violence. It was violence from the state. My father was an activist. He regularly was arrested and detained and tortured. And there were times when we didn't know where he was for days. And I remember once my mother had to go look for him with the community because he'd been tortured and left for dead. So this was the life. And so you grow up thinking that this has to end. There has to be a place, there has to be a time where it ends.
1: You said it's like a war zone.
0: It was. I think that's something that people don't understand about apartheid. It seems like, oh, it was, you know, just a system of racial division. But it actually, it was a war zone. I did grow up in a war zone. You know, there would be war tanks moving through the streets when we were playing. So we would have like to disperse and allow these war tanks to move through. It was definitely a very difficult time, and I think this was towards the end of apartheid, so the violence escalated, but there was a lot of hope. And I think one thing that my father taught me, my mother taught me, my father used to say, the future of South Africa lies in the hands of Black women, which was really powerful for us because he had 4 girls, right?
1: So no wonder.
0: He has the edge to say something like
1: that. Did you believe it when he told you that?
0: I did. I think my family, you know, my understanding that my mother was a teacher, you know, she took a lot of risks protecting students and things like that. I think that what I was taught was that it's ending. The end will come. We are not going to live the rest of our lives like this. But for the end to come, we have to work hard and together. So, yeah. I really felt hopeful in those years.
1: Yeah. Prakash, you were a lawyer in that period. You were a young lawyer, and you were representing specifically political prisoners and activists. Building on what Kagiso said, how far did peace seem to you in those years? Did you have that kind of hope that it was instilled in Kagiso by her father?
2: You know, I thank you for the question. I was a human rights lawyer, but I was also an activist, trying to fight against the injustice of the apartheid system. My family came from a fairly poor background. I was very fortunate to be the very first person in my entire family, on both sides of the family, to be afforded an opportunity to go to university. And I know you probably know about apartheid, but if I may just say, apartheid meant separateness in every aspect of its word. Our residential areas were separated by the Group Areas Act. It was a criminal offense to live in an area that was not demarcated for your group, distinct racial groups. Schools were segregated and completely unequal. So coming back to your question, I had many, many clients, and so I became a target myself. Mm-hmm. I was arrested, I was detained, I was kept in solitary confinement, I was tortured. They tried to frame me with false charges of harboring illegal arms and ammo in my flat. We used to call it a flat. It's an apartment, yeah. Which was obviously false, but they tortured a client, 16-year-old client of mine who was also in detention. You would have children who were in detention under the state of emergency, 9-year-old, 10-year-old, 15-year-old, 16-year-olds. And they forced him to falsely sign the statement after torture that I was harboring illegal arms and ammo. Mm. Because that was a serious offense. It was treasonable because it was meant to mean that you wanted to throw the government by means of violence.
1: So you were an activist and a lawyer. And in protecting people like, and I hope to say this correctly, like Kaifas Nyoka,
2: yeah,
1: the Sharpeville Six, who you've written a book about.
2: Yeah.
1: That implied that you had some kind of hope of being able to deliver some kind of justice. Sure. In that period of time, how much was that hope in you?
2: You know, it's the hope that kept us going. We couldn't see the end of apartheid in our lifetime, so to say. And we got a lot of inspiration from the international community in this respect. The hope was that we were in this struggle not for ourselves. Like Kagiso said, we had this internal struggle within South Africa. But there was this whole international community out there that was supporting our struggle for freedom and mm-hmm. for justice. Mm-hmm. And that gave us so much hope that we knew that our struggle was just. Mm-hmm. We knew we were on the right side of history. And if I may just add this, Canada played a crucial part in exerting all the political and diplomatic pressure, including sanctions and divestments, so much so that Prime Minister Brian Mulroney at the time was recognized for his efforts in the release of Nelson Mandela, as well as the end of apartheid.
1: Yes, yeah, indeed. That moment that you're talking about, Prakash, of course, was a landmark moment when Nelson Mandela is released mm-hmm. in 1990. He was the head of the African National Congress, which was banned until then. He was freed, and the banning of liberation movements, including the ANC, was lifted entirely. Can you describe that moment, Kahiso, what you remember of that moment and what it meant for you?
0: Oh, it was one of the moments that shaped me, I think, as a person. So there had been all this violence and all this torture and people being detained. My family was one of the few families in the neighborhood who had a TV. And when the moment came that afternoon, people started coming in through our door into our living room. People, not everybody I knew, I didn't know everyone who came in. They came in and they were all sitting down and there was this, you know, historical moment. And as soon as he walked out, my father cried. And that was the only time I ever saw my father cry. I didn't even see him cry when his mother died. And he just, you know, he burst into tears and he was, and I, it was really, me understanding that this was a, you know, he had been part of fighting for this, that people who were sitting on the floor in our living room, you know, there were young men and women and friends of mine who had been part of running away from the police, that everybody was sitting in that moment going, wow, you know, we earned this. We earned this moment. Yeah.
1: Prakash, you were at the time, because of the danger you had faced, because you had been tortured and imprisoned, you had made a home in Canada. Describe how you felt watching from afar and whether you trusted what you were seeing on the television screens. Was it real to you?
2: It was surreal, yeah. You know, because we never expected our struggle to culminate, at least for a lot of us, so quickly. But the struggle had started many, many years ago. Right. And so when Mandela was released, because of my own personal safety, I had to leave the country soon after a very good friend of mine was assassinated. David Webster was assassinated. And the kind Canadians helped me and my family leave the country overnight. And this was just like a few months before the release of Mr. Mandela, you know. So we could never foresee what was going to be unfolding. But we were obviously jubilant. You know, it's seeing that our hero was now being released. And he was just a symbol, of course. But the release of all political prisoners was important. And true transformative changes needed to happen mm-hmm. before we could realize that, no, this is for real.
1: Yeah. No, we've said that the National Peace Accord was signed in 1991 at a National Peace Convention in Johannesburg. Just in that period leading up to the last minute, like until it was signed, there was a great amount of tension. Mm-hmm. And maybe at moments it felt like it was never going to happen.
0: Yeah.
1: Can you describe that period, almost this liminal space between horror and peace?
0: Yeah, I mean, there were lots of threats from the right wing threatening to start a war. And that the peace accords were not going to happen. And this moment was not going to come. I remember this as being, I was very afraid, but I do remember this as being one of the great times that Mandela really displayed his leadership. And it was when he came on the radio, the TV, and he said, this will happen whether you like it or not. Mm. We will move into peace whether you like it or not. And I was, 14 at the time, I needed to hear that. I needed to know that there was somebody out there who was going to make sure that this was going to happen.
1: Yeah.
0: Yeah.
1: And you said you've talked previously about how you felt the gaze of the world watching.
0: Yeah.
1: How did that help, knowing that the world was watching?
0: I think that that was difficult, and it remains difficult for me. I think that we, as South Africans, as especially Black South Africans, we were being depicted in the media as being violent. You know, there were always pictures of us or footage of us throwing stones at the police and at soldiers

0: And so we were depicted as this really violent people. And my feeling at that time, when the change was happening, was that there was this expectation of us to move into democracy without having a war. And I think then the world was saying, you know, this is likely to be one of the most peaceful transitions, one of the most peaceful transitions. But there had been violence, there had been a war, right? It was a war, as I said before. And I felt there was pressure for us not to fight at that moment. There was pressure for us to be peaceful, which was sort of an extension of us feeling that so much was expected of us and not much was expected of the perpetrator. So it was on us to make it a peaceful transition.
1: The state, despite its outward talk about the new South Africa and change, they were actually fomenting the violence.
0: Yes.
1: They were arming.
0: Yeah.
1: Factions that were opposed to the ANC, mm-hmm. as well as the United Democratic Front, of which I was a member, they were found subsequently proven to have actually armed in Inkatha, mm-hmm. which was a party. So there was this deliberate attempt to talk about peace on the one hand, change, but also creating this violence and giving the perception that, you know, this was black-on-black violence, for example, right? But I think the drive for peace was so strong, especially from the leadership like Kagiso has mentioned, there was no turning back. But I should emphasize one important thing, and that the reason we got to this stage, in my respectful view, was that the apartheid government was brought to its knees by the internal resistance on the one hand, but by the pressure of the international community on the other hand. Apartheid was proving to be too expensive to continue as business as usual. The sanctions were biting. The disinvestments from the banks and big corporations was biting. And the pressure from some of its allies was also intensified. And so it wasn't like there was a change of heart that, no, we got to change our ways. They were brought to the brink and they had no option. So they decided we might as well discuss reconciliation, peace, to try and salvage as much as we can in these circumstances.
2: Yeah, mm-hmm. Yeah, important to note. So then the signing happens, and there is again another strange, otherworldly period after this is signed. Can you describe that, what it was like, Kagiso? Just in the immediate aftermath of the accord, what life felt like?
0: I'm sure you remember, Prakash, that everybody was talking about the new dawn. And there was this expectation that we were just free of apartheid. It was like that. It was gone.
1: And not only the new dawn, but also the Rainbow Nation.
0: The Rainbow Nation.
1: There you go.
2: Sounds ideal.
0: Yes, it was this ideal, beautiful utopia that we were suddenly living in. And of course, that wasn't true. There had not been justice, and there was peace, but it was peace sort of on the surface. And the excitement was there hadn't been a war. But that wasn't entirely true. There had been a war, and the transition wasn't entirely peaceful, as Prakash pointed out about the government arming different factions. But there was a sense that we had gotten our country back. That was a feeling that was there that we
2: you
0: were
2: felt
0: getting.
2: That.
0: Yeah, that yeah. We were getting our country back. We had a lot of people who had benefited from apartheid saying, we're leaving the country. But I think there was this euphoria. You know, I remember Mandela would just appear in different places. The leaders would just appear at different places. And I remember this one day where all transportation, all public transportation was free for that day because Mandela was going to be somewhere in Cape Town. And it was such a beautiful time. We understood that it wasn't perfect. We understood that we had lost a lot by, you know, moving into democracy the way that we did, that a lot of people hadn't gotten what they deserved. There was no justice, but it was such an exciting time. I mean, it was just, the air was just electric. It was beautiful.
1: Yeah. There was also a lot of fear from the minority white community about changes. because, and this was fomented again by the government.

0: They call it in Afrikaans the Swart Gevaar. It means the black fear, that the blacks going to be ruling. They're going to do to us what we've been doing to them. That was the fear. And of course, that was never on the cards, you know. We just wanted justice. And Mandela was a great proponent of that. That, you know, going back way back to 1955, the Freedom Charter, and even in his address to the court before, he didn't know whether he was going to be sentenced to death or not. He said in the Freedom Charter way back in 1955, South Africa belongs to all who live in it, black and white. It wasn't going to be the domination of one over the other. Talking of change was not about revenge. Right? It was about unity, bringing the country together, right? And forgiveness.
1: I am curious what you were thinking watching again when the election happened in 1994, where Nelson Mandela became president. How much faith you had in those developments in that early piece?
0: I'm a trained skeptic, okay? you just don't change your spots overnight. And what gave me more credence to what I was skeptical about is because I was based in Ottawa, but I was still fighting for the release of my clients, the Sharpeville Six, who were political prisoners. And one of the preconditions of Nelson Mandela's release was, I will only accept my release if all political prisoners are released. And yeah, the government is telling me that my clients are not political prisoners. They are ordinary common criminals.
1: They remained in prison.
0: We had won a last-minute stay of execution, but they were in death row, right? They were in death row. So I had the struggle from here. And so I saw the games they were playing, right? You know, you don't undo centuries of colonization and decades of apartheid just like that. It's going to be a process.
2: Yeah.
0: Similarly, yeah, in Canada as well. It's a process. It's not going to happen overnight.
1: South African-Canadian lawyer and author Prakash Diar. He and novelist Kagiso Lesego-Molope are my guests on a public panel exploring South Africa and its 1991 National Peace Accord. Our conversation was recorded in July at the 2025 Stratford Festival. It's the fourth discussion in our five-part series called Inventing Peace. This is Ideas. I'm Nala Ayed. South Africa's Truth and Reconciliation Commission was established out of the National Peace Accord. Its hearings began in 1996. Some were broadcast to the nation, and by extension, television audiences around the world. Witness after witness described personal horrors, political violence carried out against family, friends, and community members.
3: I found a car that had been completely burned. Fortunately, there were some remains of the paint, which showed to me that it was Pro's car. When we got closer inside, I found the body lying at the back seat of the car. It was lying upside down.
1: The hearings were a searing public event. And yet for many, they provoked even more questions around justice. Lawyer Prakash Diar defended political prisoners such as the Sharpeville Six, wrongfully convicted of the murder of an official during a protest. Threats on Diar's own life led him to take his family and to come to Canada. I asked for his impression of the TRC hearings as he watched from his new home base of Ottawa.
0: I think it was an important process for people to give them a voice, firstly, for those who were victims and survivors, to give them an opportunity of speaking their truth. Because when you talk about truth and reason,

0: reconciliation, you will notice truth comes before reconciliation. And unless you address that truthfully, you're not going to get anywhere close to peace and reconciliation, right? But for me as a lawyer as well, I was very happy to see that the person like Archbishop Desmond Tutu was appointed to lead this commission. I thought he was just the right person, a man of cloth, of course. Basically, he wasn't a political leader, and he was the first person to tell you that. But there was a vacuum when Mandela was jailed, others were jailed, others were exiled, others were assassinated. He believed in adhering to the laws of God than the laws of man.
1: Yeah.
0: So there were some shortcomings. I had some skepticisms about some of it, but I knew that it was a necessary process. The biggest thing that you've mentioned is this was live televised.
1: Yeah.
0: And the biggest thing for me, it was an educational process. It was sharing. And especially the white minority community were kept in the dark of what its government was doing to the other population groups.
1: It's exactly that very fact that would have made it also incredibly difficult for the people who went through the torture, who went through the shootings, who went through the apartheid, to watch face to face people who killed their sons and daughters on the streets. In your community, Kakiso, how did watching that play out among people?
2: So I went to some of the hearings. I went to see what was happening. I agree with Prakash in some ways, but not in all. I agree that it was a necessary process and that it was important for people to speak their truth. But I remember at the time a lot of elders thinking and asking, what is this? What are we doing here? People feeling like it was a bit of a spectacle, that it was sort of being watched, not with a lot of empathy, that just that people wanted to hear the stories. Oh my God, this happened, you know, like a TV show more. But a lot of elders were saying, what is this? And what that meant was, it was still a very sort of Western process. There are indigenous justice systems, and that was not reflected in the process of the TRC. And I think a lot of people who were saying, a lot of elders who were saying, what is this? They were saying, this is not how we do things. This is not how we confront injustice. This is not how we speak to each other about who has done wrong and who has been wronged.
1: How would they have imagined it differently?
2: If you look at something like Lekgotla, which is a Setswana word, and it's a court system, it's a community justice system where the community comes together and discusses together what has happened, and there's support from everybody. There's a very beautiful play by Yael Faber called Molora, which means ash. And in it, she reimagines the TRC processes. And she has, you know, and when I say support from the community, an example is she has elders at the outer end of the process, right? And the people who are on trial in the middle. And there is song and there is dance and there is holding, right? And I think something that was missing from the TRC process was the holding. People would go out and they would speak their truth, and then, you know, the perpetrator would come in, and the perpetrator was supposed to be pardoned, or there was supposed to be, you know, some kind of forgiveness. And I think I agree with forgiveness from Bishop Tutu, but one of the biggest things that I think he missed in this was, at what cost does forgiveness come? And it's a question that I don't think a lot of people were willing to ask, because I think people were just wanting it to be done.
1: Yeah. And of course, in every peace process, there is this difficult tension between peace and justice. Which should prevail? What at the cost of what? And I'm curious from both of you how you think this whole process, the TRC and the peace process, how did that deal with the tension? What did it reveal about that tension between justice and peace? Prakash and then Kakiso.
0: Yeah. I'll start off by saying that peace has to be anchored in justice. I don't think it's either or there's a balance.
1: Yeah.
0: If peace is not anchored into justice, then I think we're not moving the needle anywhere close to achieving reconciliation.
1: Yeah.
0: Right. And so it's not an either or which comes first. Also, there has to be structural, fundamental changes to the systems that led you to where you are. Mm-hmm. And unless there are changes to the system of inequality, then you're not going to be achieving the so-called peace. Yeah, you will have quiet for a while, but for how long will you have that quiet? Right? If you want everlasting peace.
2: Yeah, right? Yeah. I agree with that. And to be specific, we were displaced as a people under apartheid. We were displaced, our lands were taken, and we were put out into areas where, you know, it wasn't as, the soil wasn't as fertile and things like that. As indigenous people, the land holds and heals us. If you take that away from us, you're taking away our livelihood. So how can there be peace if there is no redistribution of land? If there is only the acknowledgement that yes, land was taken, but nothing is done about it. So we still don't have land. We still, you know, then food justice questions come into play. Where do we grow our food? And the way that we live, the way that we hold on to, the way that the whole land holds us, is taken away from us. So how can there be peace if if that loss continues?
0: Sure.
1: Yeah. Please.
0: Yeah, and I would completely agree with that. Just to give you some context, the Land Act of 1913 in South Africa only demarcated about 7% of the land to blacks who could rent or own. Only 7%. 93% of the land was in the hands of a white minority. And a very small minority, I should say, right? Today, in 2025, about 78% of the land is still in the hands of whites. Wow. Okay? So justice and peace, land is one of the most important things, including here in Canada, right?
2: Yeah.
0: These are issues that the courts have been dealing with for a long time. And indigenous peoples have been winning major victories under Section 35 of the Constitution Act of Canada. And the indigenous people's value of land is almost universal. What Kagiso has described is equally true of the indigenous peoples, how they view land.
1: Mm-hmm. Kagiso, your four novels, and soon to be fifth, are all pretty much set in South Africa.
2: Yeah.
1: And you've traveled back and forth between Canada and South Africa. Can you talk about what you've learned about the peace process, all of it, from the transition from apartheid to democracy, how that's affected the different parts of life in South Africa? I mean, what if you compare what you the South Africa you see today to the one you left initially, what are some of the changes that you've seen that you can directly attribute to the peace process and the and the reconciliation process?
2: So we're very much a questioning nation. So what I've seen happen is a continuation of the anti-apartheid movement. There has been, it's been quite heartening actually, because younger people keep questioning what the older generation did. What did the peace accord mean? What did the TRC mean? What did it mean for us? Right? Because we are always thinking, what are we leaving behind for the future generations? So there has been a big land back movement. There's a lot of disappointment among young people about how the transition to democracy was done. And people feel really robbed. And so the land back movement is huge. And We always say in South Africa, our heroes are problematic, which is not something that I think is said all over the world. But I think, you know, the South Africa that I lived in, it's very different, obviously, because there's no apartheid, but there is a continuation of what we were fighting for. It continues.
1: What's the chief complaint of young people about how democracy happened?
2: That they didn't fight for land.
1: Yeah.
2: That our leaders did not put that at the core of what they wanted out of moving forward. That is the biggest thing.
1: Yeah.
2: Yeah.
1: A peace studies scholar, John Galtung, defined negative peace as the absence of violence and positive peace as the integration of human society. And I'm wondering, Prakash, how you would characterize South Africa's peace so far? Negative peace, positive.

0: piece?
1: I think a bit of both. It had a lot of shortcomings. It wasn't a perfect process by any means. It was just the beginning of the process of reconciliation. It was not the end, right? And a lot of people forget that. Also, the TRC made recommendations, but it could not carry out the recommendations itself. It was up to the state to do that, right? And the state has failed its people, not the TRC necessarily. Although the process was not perfect, it made many recommendations that, for example, there was supposed to be amnesty for those who came and truthfully testified. There was no prosecutions that were carried on, and so forth and so forth. But to me, I think the biggest downfall is not changing the inherent inequalities that existed in apartheid that is still present today.
2: Yeah.
1: Right? And unless you have that fundamental or transformational change I was making reference to earlier, you're going to have the status quo. White South Africans make up at the moment 7% of the population, right? Give or take, a percentage here or there. And yet the wealth is still in the hands of mainly the small minority. And unless there is also proper reparations for its wrongdoings in the past, there is no true reconciliation. There is no true peace.
0: And that's the step you say was skipped. And that should have been government driven.
1: Yes, because there were recommendations for reparations as well. And that was not honored. Maybe very small, partially, some of the recommendations, but generally, no.
0: I guess in looking back at the legacy of the colonial period or the apartheid period, some commentators say that even the crime and violence that plague parts of South African society today is connected to the flaws of the National Peace Accord. How do you both see that? Do you agree with that?
1: Crime and violence has always been endemic in South Africa, even prior to 1994 elections.
0: Of course.
1: The only difference was the crime was confined to black, Indian, and colored townships and not to the whites. Mm-hmm. As a result of the changes, crime now also crossed the boundaries of the Group Areas Act. And so when you have inequality and socioeconomic conditions that are rife for crime, you're going to have this.
2: I think that the crime and violence cannot ever be separated from what happened before. You can't take away people's food and their livelihood and everything and then turn around and say, well, why are they stealing? I ran into a South African woman who opened a jewelry store in my neighborhood. And the first thing she said was, oh, it's so violent. We had to leave. And it's not the country I grew up in. And I think, well, yeah, it's not, because you were protected. You were not subjected to state violence. I have never known a South Africa that was safe. I had my great-grandmother, who was born in the 1920s, so lived to watch apartheid rise and fall. And she told me there was never no violence. So it goes back a very long way, and it is very much connected to colonialism.
0: Yeah. Mm-hmm. There are really still some astonishing moments also in the justice realm, as you will attest, of course, Prakash. Can you tell us about the recent news around the murder of your client, who we mentioned earlier, Kaifas Nyoka? Yeah. I just want to, for the benefit of the audience, say he died in 87. His family tried to get justice in the 96-97 TRC talks, but the case continues even today.
1: Yeah. Kaifas Nyoka, a young black man who was still attending school, high school, was a client of mine. We lived in the same area, but same town, I should say, but not the same area, because he was black or African, as we would say. And I was classified as an Indian, so I would live in an Indian area. Kaifas was a young man. He was a student leader. And the police tried to frame him with false charges. Possession of illegal arms and ammo. I defended him successfully. And the police were very upset because they wanted to put him away for a few years.

0: Caiaphas was visited by the police, the security police, and said, "You and your coolie communist lawyer," referring to me. Coolie is a very derogatory term for people of Indian origin. I'm third generation, fourth, maybe fourth generation South African born. My parents were born in South Africa as well. So they had it in for us. So when Caiaphas told me about this, I said, "Caiaphas, they are very upset. Just lay low for a while. Stay out of there." Unfortunately, one morning, about 2 a.m. in the morning, in his bedroom, which was in the outbuilding in his parents' backyard, the police went in and shot him 11 to 12 times in his bed. They killed him in cold blood. Fast forward to today, the TRC family got nothing. One of the four killers, he was a Sergeant Marais. He was a young man at the time. His conscience was eating him up all these years because what they had done to this young man. He decided to commit suicide, this policeman. He survived somehow. He thought, "God does not want me to die." He went straight to the police station after he was released from the hospital. He confessed about how they had murdered this young man, Caiaphas Nioka. And in the same process, he pled guilty. He didn't want to fight. He pled guilty. He named three other perpetrators who were with him at the time. It's in the courts.
1: Unbelievable.
0: Yeah.
1: That's the long arc of justice.
0: Yeah. Yeah.
1: Kahiso, you're listening to this. I don't know if you've talked about this before, this story. Mm-hmm. But just what does that tell you about the arc of justice in South Africa?
2: I'm not sure. I like to think that this moment of feeling guilty and wanting to come forward is hopeful. I mean, it's a terrible story, right? Yeah. But I do think that there are people who are just built to honor other people's humanity. And that there are moments that come where people think, "I need to do right by other people and not, I need to protect myself."
1: If you don't mind me mentioning this, your next novel is based on some real life interviews with mm-hmm. former political prisoners, mm-hmm. women who mm-hmm. were political prisoners. Could you just give us a sense of the kind of weight of history on the lives of ordinary South Africans who've had to spend time in those prisons, who are still alive today mm-hmm. and carrying that with them?
2: Mm-hmm. One question that I asked at the end, and they all separately had the same answer. I said, "How do you feel now looking back?" And they all said angry. Mm. And I didn't expect that to be the only answer. I mean, it could be an answer, but not the only answer. They said, "Very angry. I lost a lot of people. We were mothers. We mothered the nation. We were teachers, we were nurses, we were neighbors, we were aunts. Every one of us felt that we were parenting the nation, not just the children, but the nation. And we feel a lot of our lives were taken from us. You know, we didn't get to have ordinary lives, and we feel angry about that."
1: And you yourself, your own writing, your thinking, your imagining still resides in South Africa.
2: Yeah. So I started writing because I had survivor's guilt. I felt like it was my duty to tell the stories. When apartheid ended, publishers refused to publish writers who were talking about apartheid. They kept saying, "We need to move forward. We don't want to talk about the past." And I felt that there was a lot that had happened, and I was of the generation in a very good position to talk about what had happened because I had survived it. And I was afraid of losing stories because any nation in the world, if you lose your stories, you know, you lose your core, right? We only survive by keeping our stories alive. And stories for me are the map to the future. We get to say, here's what happened before us and here's what we hope will happen ahead of us. And they're a way of us finding our way back to our ancestors as well, right? Telling the ancestor stories. But also, I also have to say, I agree with the women I interviewed. I also feel angry. You know, I grew up in a place where there would be huge, and I talk about this all the time, there would be huge signs that said, "Beware of the native." Mm-hmm. And I feel

0: always seen as the perpetrators. We were always seen as a violent people. And it still makes me angry to this day, because I also see it around the world where people are called terrorists for defending their own nations, for saying we want peace for ourselves and for our children.
1: And for you, Prakash, the struggle, as you mentioned earlier, extends into actually truth and reconciliation here in this country.
2: Yeah, I think my experience in South Africa prepared me for my work here in Canada. My work with these issues stemmed as a result of class actions that arose out of the Indian residential schools experience. I had the good fortune of meeting hundreds and hundreds and hundreds of survivors of Indian residential schools abuse. I got to listen to their stories, their personal stories. And they thanked me for listening to them. They thanked me for believing them, because for the longest time, they were not believed by anybody who they dared to tell their story. So there are many parallels, I think, you know. Apartheid was actually modeled on the Indian Act.
1: I know it's a big question, but if there's one thing that you could apply from the learnings, this hard road to a semblance of peace and, you know, peace and reconciliation and truth in South Africa that you can extend here to Canada, what would that be?
2: Just the one thing?
1: Well, I know it's hard to ask that, but yeah, just one thing.
2: Yeah. If I distill it to one thing, I would say, nothing about us without us, meaning you have to work with Indigenous peoples, not just consulting them, but if there's any process that you want to evolve, you have to work in partnership with Indigenous peoples. Mm-hmm. Mm-hmm. You can't design a process or design, quote unquote, a solution and then force it upon people.
0: I mean, I still go by the, you know, apartheid slogan, an injury to one is an injury to all. I think we have to always be aware of the fragility of peace, the fragility of freedom, the fragility of democracy. And I think the most powerful thing we can do, and I know that this has happened for me personally, is to understand that the lessons we've learned from colonialism, we've learned together. All kinds of injustices have happened in many different countries, but I know that for me as an Indigenous person, I understand that the suffering of Indigenous people in any country is the suffering of all of us, all of Indigenous people in the world. And so I know that me making the links between South Africa and Australia and New Zealand and Canada has helped me understand that I'm part of a larger collective, and that if we start talking, we have so much in common. So many things that have happened in all these countries are very much the same. So what I've learned is that our strength lies in us all understanding each other and considering ourselves one.

novelist Cajiso Lesego-Molope. She and human rights lawyer Prakash Diyar were my guests for this discussion of South Africa's National Peace Accord, part four of our series Inventing Peace, recorded at the Stratford Festival in Ontario. And an update, since this discussion was recorded, the confessed killer of Kaifas Nyoki was sentenced to 15 years in prison. The two men he implicated will return to court in November 2025. Ideas at Stratford is produced by Pauline Holdsworth. Thank you to the team at the Stratford Festival. Lisa Ayuso is Ideas' web producer. Technical assistance, Emily Chiarvesio. Editing by Lisa Godfrey. Senior producer, Nicola Lukšić. Greg Kelly is the executive producer of Ideas, and I'm Nala Ayed.

0: 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Watch Marco Arup, Femke Bol, Julian Alfred, Faith Kipyegon, and Karsten Warholm push their limits across 15 different events. 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
1: 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From coast to coast, Canada's first professional women's soccer league is bringing the heat. 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
2: This is World Report. Good morning, I'm John Northcott. It's considered to be a major milestone in Canada-U.S. trade. Today, officials will attend a ceremony to celebrate the upcoming opening of the Gordie Howe International Bridge. But it comes at a time when trade relations between the two nations are strained, Canada facing new U.S. tariffs, all of which means today's celebration of what should represent a stronger bond between the two nations won't be a joint celebration. The CBC's Nisha Patel has more.
3: And there's lots of excitement on both sides of the border.
4: Windsor Mayor Drew Dilkins says it's been a long time coming. The Gordie Howe Bridge that will connect his Ontario city to Detroit, Michigan, is about to open after more than 7 years of construction that cost $6.4 billion. Canadian officials will celebrate the occasion today, though escalating trade tensions prompted them to back out of a joint ribbon cutting with Americans.
3: We're caught in this dramatic event with President Trump, but this bridge is going to serve the needs of our two countries for many, many generations to come.
4: The project has been plagued by opposition from the billionaire owners of the competing Ambassador Bridge, as well as demands by Donald Trump to renegotiate the original deal. Canada, which funded the bridge alone, has now inked a separate agreement to share with the U.S. net revenues from tolls after operating costs for the first 15 years. President of the Canadian Trucking Alliance, Stephen Laskowski, says it's worth it.
5: It's a beacon for investment. It's a beacon for more efficiency.
4: Billions of dollars in goods pass back and forth over the Ontario-Michigan border every year. The new crossing opens to commercial traffic on Monday and will cut wait times for truckers, saving businesses time and money.
5: You're reducing your cost, you're becoming more productive, which allows you to reinvest into your fleets.
4: A much-needed boost for Canadian companies as they navigate an uncertain economy. Nisha Patel, CBC News, Toronto.
2: Australia is one of the many countries speaking out against U.S. President Donald Trump's latest tariffs. As of midnight, the U.S. imposed duties of 10 to 12.5% on more than 60 trading partners, including Canada. The White House claims the new levies are because these countries aren't doing enough to end forced labor. Nations around the world are reacting. Don Farrell is Australia's trade minister.
6: We think and we believe, the Albanese government believes, that this imposition of higher tariffs on Australia is completely unjustified, and we will continue to lobby the United States trade representative to remove all tariffs on Australian goods.
2: Canada's Trade Minister Dominic LeBlanc says the move was not unexpected and adds Canada has one of the world's most robust frameworks to prevent and address forced labour. The European Commission says TikTok is not adequately protecting children's privacy rights. That's the findings of an investigation into the company's compliance with its Digital Services Act. The Commission says accounts of minors can be accessed by adults. It says by not blocking that feature, children are at risk of cyberbullying, unwanted contact, and predatory behavior. TikTok can now defend itself and respond to the findings. If not satisfied,

0: ongoing support and subsidies.
1: In particular, we're seeing a very worrying pattern with this government.
2: Nicole Dusick is with the Institute for Sustainable Development. She says she's been watching as the Carney government rolls back another climate policy. She says the government is giving companies money through the carbon capture tax credit to help them pump out hard-to-reach oil.
1: In our view, this is clearly a subsidy and a subsidy that should be phased out.
2: In 2023, the Trudeau government vowed to end what it called inefficient fossil fuel subsidies. One group has been keeping tabs on how much money still flows from government coffers to the oil and gas companies. Environmental Defense's Julia Levin estimates $10 billion were spent last year. Halfway through 2026, she says that figure stands at $4 billion.
3: The government continues to put a huge amount of public money, of our money, into projects that are fueling the climate crisis.
2: In a statement, a spokesperson for Canada's finance minister suggests the Carney government remains committed to phasing out inefficient fossil fuel subsidies, noting Canada is the lone country in the world to release a rigorous analytical guide. The statement did not address ongoing public funding allocated to major energy firms, which have posted strong profits. David Thornton, CBC News, Ottawa.
0: Firefighters rushed to put out flames of a wildfire burning just west of Spain's capital, Madrid. The government has now declared a state of emergency. More than 10,000 people have been forced to leave as fires burn through several villages in the country's central region. Wildfires also burning through parts of France and Italy. France has ordered the total evacuation of the Cap Ferrat Peninsula, a major tourist destination. Paris also seeking emergency assistance from the European Union. They're promoted to help improve your skin, shed those pounds, and invigorate your libido. But Health Canada has been warning about the risks of unauthorized peptides. Now, a CBC News investigation has uncovered doctors using a regulatory loophole to prescribe peptide pills. As Ithalmusa reports, experts say the treatments are unproven, potentially risky, and they want that loophole closed.
4: Peptides might sound like the future of health, but they are already here.
5: Despite their growing popularity on social media, Health Canada has been warning against unauthorized peptides as a health and fitness shortcut, citing serious risks like hormonal imbalances and the growth of cancerous tumors.
6: I cannot tell you how obsessed with BPC I am.
5: BPC 157 is promoted online by influencers to help repair muscles and improve gut health. The peptide has not been approved by Health Canada. The regulator also says there is limited scientific evidence to support its use. But CBC News has found more than a dozen doctor-led clinics in Canada prescribing the peptide in pill form.
7: Look, there is no good evidence to support the use of these peptides in the way that they're generally being prescribed.
5: Timothy Caulfield is a professor in the Faculty of Law and the School of Public Health at the University of Alberta.
7: These physicians, these MDs, are leveraging a longevity wellness trend.
5: Health Canada says BPC 157 is not an authorized drug and it's not approved for use in any natural health products, but it may be compounded in pill form as a natural health product by pharmacies that formulate custom medications.
7: Compounding pharmacies are not supposed to be a way to go around regulatory rules.
5: One doctor who prescribes BPC 157 pills says he's not circumventing regulatory oversight. He always seeks to optimize patient care, and he's candid with patients about the state of the research on BPC 157. Ithalmusa, CBC News, Toronto.
0: And finally, a small Newfoundland community is grieving after two men died at sea while fishing for cod. The incident is now prompting calls for changes in fishing regulations. The CBC's Laura Howells has more from Harbour Round on Newfoundland's Bayvert Peninsula.
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9: Sisters and a niece remembering Stanley Giles, 66 and a fisherman for most of his life.
10: He went out there and he risked his life every day on the water to provide for his family. But you know what? He didn't want to be anywhere else.
9: Giles and Michael Peter Seymour died this week. They were cod fishing when their speedboat took on water. Stanley's brother, Junior, survived. He declined an interview, but swam about 100 meters in the Atlantic and climbed onto the rocks. He pulled Seymour ashore and did CPR to save him. He waited hours for a rescue boat. Then he helped search the water for his brother's body.
10: We got to stay strong for the one.

0: that survived.
1: The devastating loss is prompting calls for change from Giles' family and other fish harvesters. The water was rough, but it was one of the few days the processor was buying. They have limited capacity and strict schedules. If it's not your day, you don't fish.
0: What do you do when you only got a couple of days to get your quota? You take the risk, you go.
1: Provincial Representative Lynn Paddock says he'll take concerns back to the fisheries minister and federal government, but said now is the time for supporting the families. But for people here, now is the time for action, hoping for more control in what days people can fish so they don't have to risk rough seas.
0: One thing I'd like for to come out of this is that the government would make change. We have two more souls gone.
1: Laura Howells, CBC News, Harbour Round, Newfoundland and Labrador.
2: 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I'm John Northcott. This is CBC News.
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0: As part of the federal government's AI strategy, hyperscale data centers are being built across the country, with many more projects being proposed. But a lot of communities are pushing back. Last week, Hamilton, Ontario was at the epicenter of that fight when it almost became the first city in the country to put a moratorium on the construction of any new data centers for a year. And when City Council voted against it, people were not happy.
1: I appreciate all the voices of the City of Hamilton residents that have been participating in this for some time now. We now have...
0: They're not alone. A recent Angus Reid poll reported that 68% of Canadians object to a data center being built near them. Paris Marks is a tech journalist and host of the podcast Tech Won't Save Us. He's got a book coming out in October called Hyperscale, The Ambition and Excess of Big Tech's Data Empires. And in it, he argues that the generative AI race and the rapid construction of data centers to power it are pushing our planet past its breaking point. We're going to talk about what the data center boom and the revolt against it looks like here in Canada. Paris, hey, it's great to have you back on Front Burner. Thanks so much for making the time.
2: Absolutely. It's great to join you.
0: Okay. We have talked on the show before about how Canada, much like the US and other parts of the world, is seeing this data center boom driven by the rise of AI. But now, thanks to this report that came out from York University, we actually have some concrete numbers. According to York, we have 194 active data centers across Canada, and five of them are what are called hyperscalers, the kind that is large enough to draw enough power to train and deploy AI models. This is the number that really stood out to me. 96 more hyperscalers have been announced or are already under construction. That is a massive increase from 5 to 96. Talk to me about how much of an undertaking that is and the kind of widespread impact it could have.
2: Yeah, it's really significant, right? And there's a reason that these data centers are increasingly drawing the ire of the public, not just in Canada, but in the United States and other parts of the world as well. Because when you build one of these massive data centers near a community, they draw a lot of electricity. In many cases, they draw a lot of water. You know, there can be impacts on the people who live around them when you think about noise pollution and those sorts of things. And that's not even to talk about the climate impact too, right? You know, if you're powering this with fossil fuels, there's going to be a lot more emissions that come of it. And obviously that is a big conversation in Canada today, as we're seeing more focus on oil extraction and pipelines and those sorts of things. And data centers are very much part of that conversation.
0: Mm-hmm. Meta just announced that they're building, or that they plan to build, their largest data center outside of the US in Alberta. It'll cost $13 billion and will be powered by a new natural gas plant that'll produce more electricity than what the city of Edmonton uses.
3: This is one of the largest private sector investments in Canadian history. This is a success that goes beyond low taxes and less red tape. Alberta is the ideal North American spot for data centers, thanks to affordable electricity, flexible power generation, a cooler climate, a skilled workforce, and lots of homegrown expertise in AI.
0: What do you think that announcement tells us about Canada's embrace

0: pace of large-scale AI projects and where things are kind of headed here.
1: It's really staggering, right? To see the scale of the project that's announced, but also how they're very open about the fact that natural gas is going to be a big part of what is powering this, right? I feel like when we have heard, say, Mark Carney and other members of the government talk about data centers in the past, part of the argument has really been that Canada has a clean electricity grid, so it's okay to be building these data centers here in Canada.
2: As our industries expand, our economy grows, AI accelerates, electricity demand in Canada is expected to double by 2050. So we will double our grid. That's the headline. Canada will double its electricity generation over the course of the next two decades.
1: But the reality is that many of these projects are being slated for Alberta, where they're actually going to be powered by natural gas. And that's going to mean a lot more emissions. And so the model that Meta is planning for Alberta is very much something that we're seeing in the United States increasingly, where gas power plants are being kind of co-located with data centers in order to power them. And the notion that these are all going to be powered by renewables or nuclear energy or something like that is, you know, really increasingly something that is not being taken credibly. And gas is a big part of that story.
0: I want to ask you about Alberta specifically, because that York University report says that of all the proposed and under construction projects, Alberta will be home to 90% of the country's data centers. Why? Why is Alberta specifically such a hotspot for the boom?
1: So there are a number of reasons, right? And, you know, part of what I've heard is that the land is kind of easy to get there in order to build something like this. The government is also very open to attracting these projects, in part because it is looking for a new market for natural gas, right? You know, obviously it's talking about pipelines to bring oil and gas to the West Coast to get it to new markets and things like that. But if it can find a market within its own province and within Canada, that is also very beneficial. And so that's part of the reason why we're seeing those projects being announced there. But, you know, I'm sure the government is also offering incentives and sweeteners to try to attract the companies to Alberta as well. Whereas, you know, we're seeing protests in different parts of the country. And to be honest, we're seeing it in Alberta too, just maybe not to the scale that we might see in the future.
0: Let's talk about some of the pushback that we've seen already. As I mentioned in the intro, Hamilton City Council voted against this year-long moratorium on new data centers. Burlington, Mississauga, Vancouver are all voting on similar proposals this month. This is something that people have really been pushing for, these moratoriums. Other cities around the world have done it. Monterey, California, Dublin, Ireland. New York became the first state to do so. What does a moratorium accomplish? Why do people want them?
1: Yeah, a moratorium is a pause, right? You know, obviously there's a lot of concern about what these infrastructures mean for communities. The industry really wants to build these out really quickly, get them approved really quickly, get shovels in the ground, excavators going, you know, on a really rapid timescale in order to build these out. And communities are saying, you know, let's be certain that this is something that works for us, right? That there's enough of a benefit to justify the cost to the community that comes along with it. Let's make sure that proper planning rules are in place. You know, this is part of the concern in Hamilton, of course, and also the concern that we see in New York. But also in some cases, it's to make sure that the grid can actually handle it. You know, in Dublin, for example, that was the concern over there. It was really the energy utility saying, we can't connect more of these data centers because it is a threat to the grid itself. We don't have the electricity to power them. You know, more than anything, it's to say, let's make sure we can do this properly, sustainably, you know, in a way that we are kind of collectively okay with. And that means maybe sometimes taking some time to put the regulations in place in order to make sure that can happen. And maybe that means that data centers still get constructed on the other side of that moratorium. Or maybe the determination is, you know, data centers just are not a good fit for our community and they shouldn't be built at all.
0: I imagine a pushback to the moratorium is that essentially it takes you out of the mix, right? That this is all moving fast and that you could miss this big investment opportunity while you're trying to make these guardrails. You know, Hamilton, for example, has been hit quite hard by the U.S. tariffs on steel, right? And just what do you make of that argument?
1: Yeah, I think it's certainly one that we're seeing. I would question, you know, whether it is an accurate one. Certainly, there are a lot of governments and a lot of councils and communities that want to get on board with the next big thing, right? And that hope that a data center will mean not just kind of the investment in the data center, but more investment to come along with it.
3: The city of Hamilton is

0: in a serious economic decline. We have steel companies that are literally on life support. I can't be a councillor that says, you know what, to hell with $2 billion worth of new investment in the city of Hamilton, because we want to ask for an interim control bylaw that's going to bring us right back to where we are today.
1: You know, if we think about these hyperscale data centers, there are a lot of jobs in the construction phase, but many fewer in the operation phase. You don't actually need a lot of people to keep one of these massive data centers running and operating. And then the other question is tax revenue, right? How much tax revenue are you actually going to get from one of these data centers to justify, you know, again, the cost that comes with it, the potential impacts on the community? One of the things that we've seen in the United States, for example, is poorer communities are more likely to allow them to be built there because they're more desperate for the tax revenue. And so you can see the companies kind of taking advantage of that.
2: Let me put another counter argument to you. Hamilton Mayor Andrea Horvath voted against the moratorium on data centers there. And her argument was that data centers here in Canada would enable Canadian institutions to stop buying compute from American companies. This is the sovereignty argument.
3: And it is based on the need for our universities and colleges and other researchers and innovators in the not-for-profit space, particularly, to be able to have computing capacity for research to be undertaken without having to buy it from the big bad US providers that they are currently now buying it from. And so, yes.
2: How would you respond to that argument?
1: Yeah, there is definitely something to it, right? You know, if we're thinking about a metadata center, I'm not sure that's really making much of a difference there, right? You know, we're making this sacrifice, putting all this electricity in for a company like Meta. In the case of Hamilton, you know, even if it's a Canadian company that's building the data center, the question is like, what is the cost and how much, you know, computation do we actually need for the types of things that we want to do in Canada? And are we trying to replicate exactly what, you know, say the US tech companies are doing, or in trying to be more sovereign, less dependent on US tech companies, are we also thinking that maybe there's a different way for us to approach technology in Canada that provides more of a public benefit? And maybe that means, you know, we're not so reliant on these generative AI tools, where I would say the verdict is still out as to whether they're really worth the cost that comes with building them and paying for them and all these sorts of things, as we see more reports on the, you know, questionable return on investment that companies are having as companies are now pulling back on their AI spending. And plus we see these reports about the impacts on society more broadly, right? Effects on critical thinking, people's mental health when it comes to dependence on these chatbots, not to mention the effect on the information environment when you have so much kind of false information, AI generated information that is flooding social media platforms and things like that. So I think we've still yet to see whether the generative AI moment makes sense. Then connected to that, whether it makes sense for us to really be putting all of our eggs in the basket of building out these massive data centers, if, you know, a few years down the line, maybe they're not going to be as useful as we hoped at the moment when everyone was excited about generative AI.
2: You know, in the intro, we heard sort of how angry people were at the council vote, right? 1,688 people submitted comments to the city on this issue, and that like broke a record. Are you surprised by how much people are starting to get galvanized by this issue?
1: Not at all. And, you know, I think it took a little bit of time to come to Canada. Like, we've been seeing this in the United States for a bit longer because they basically just have more data centers down there, right? So more communities have been feeling this earlier. But now that more of these data centers, you know, as you said, 96 being proposed at the moment, it's not a surprise to me that people are concerned about hearing them being located in their own communities if they're not sure what it's going to mean for their access to water supplies, if it might affect, you know, their electricity prices, if it might mean noise pollution from the air conditioning units running on top of the data centers, or light pollution from the big floodlights installed you know, outside of them. And so there's many reasons, I think, for communities to be concerned about this, especially when we're not sure, you know, whether the big justification is really going to pay off at the end of the day.
2: I just wanted to note, there are other parts of the country that are kind of tapping the brakes a bit more. Manitoba Premier Wab Kanu announced that a data center pitch to go on a patch of farmland just south of Winnipeg would not go ahead.
4: The very limited economic benefits for this project do not outweigh the serious environmental

0: environmental concerns?
1: So we've taken a look at this project. We've taken a look at AI more broadly, what's happening across North America. And these hyperscale data centers don't appear to be in the best interests of Manitobans.
2: Why? At least the proponents. This move came after a fair amount of local advocacy. Nova Scotia Premier Tim Houston has also said that they are not considering any data center projects right now.
3: There wouldn't be a commitment to a data center unless we could fully supply the energy without any risk to Nova Scotians. It would only be something that could be done safely and that would benefit Nova Scotians. We wouldn't put Nova Scotians' grid at risk and we wouldn't put their health at risk.
2: Do you think that these like local movements are proving to be successful? Like what do you attribute to these different reactions across the country?
4: I think that without the local opposition that we're seeing, we really wouldn't be seeing these responses from the premiers. We wouldn't be seeing the, you know, potential of moratoriums in different communities around the country. You know, it really wouldn't be a conversation. We would just be full steam ahead on, you know, letting these data centers into our communities. Mm-hmm. You know, obviously the one in Hamilton didn't move forward, but I would not be surprised if in the coming months we start to see more communities looking at this and other ones kind of passing into law. And I would also not be surprised if we see more opposition in Alberta, where so many of these projects are being slated, right? Because there are legitimate reasons for people to be concerned. And at a certain, you know, moment, that means that their politicians are going to have to listen to that. But then, you know, the provinces are say closer to the federal government. And part of me mm-hmm. wonders, you know, if at a certain moment, the federal government has to respond to this much more than they have, you know, up to this point as well. As the opposition grows, you know, as we see in the polling.
5: Hundreds marched from the Vancouver Art Gallery towards City Hall, calling for two planned AI data centers to be stopped.
6: As the size of this rally shows, there are certainly people who care.
5: Protesters say the public hasn't been given enough information about the environmental impact of the data centers, especially how much water they could use.
2: Let's talk about the federal government, because absolutely the federal government is pursuing a strategy right now that is very pro-AI, pro-building data centers.
7: Question isn't whether AI will transform our lives, it will. AI is already changing how we work, how we learn, and how we connect. The question is, will it improve the lives of all Canadians or benefit only a few? And that's why we must take a positive, pragmatic, and prudent approach that builds safe, reliable, and sovereign AI for workers and businesses, for Canada, and for our allies. So we're pleased to launch Canada.
2: A couple months ago, they announced in Vancouver, these AI factory projects would be coming to the city, and they are actually part of the federal government's enabling large-scale sovereign AI data centers program. Just talk to me a little bit more about how you think the federal government's AI strategy is looking to handle the growing backlash here.
4: I don't think it's really looking to handle it very much, right? I think if you look at the AI strategy and what the federal government is doing, it's very much focused on the adoption of AI, right? Trying to push people to use these tools, trying to train them to use these tools, trying to, you know, train young people to go into businesses to get them to adopt generative AI tools, right? You know, this is very much part of the strategy.
7: Our strategy has three guiding principles. The first is trust. We will protect your data, your privacy, and your children. Second, opportunity. We will empower Canadian workers, Canadian businesses, Canadian students with the tools to expand their knowledge, their expertise, and their futures. And finally, sovereignty. We will reinforce Canadian sovereignty so Canadians can make their own choices on how AI is built, governed, and used.
4: There's a section of it that is about trust, right? And seeks to address some of the concerns that people have around generative AI specifically, you know, looking at issues like privacy, looking at young people in particular and the use of their data, looking at deepfakes. And, you know, these are concerns that people have, but I would say they're really the tip of the iceberg of the concerns that people have, right? The AI strategy is not addressing the concern around data centers. You know, instead, it's very much focused on, you know, building more in Canada, right? And it is also very much advocating that we continue to use you know, these chatbots and these generative AI tools. For example, when the social media age limits and things like that started to be proposed, it was very explicit that this would not extend to AI mm-hmm. chatbots. I think what we see from the government is a real desire to push this, a real alignment with industry and what industry wants. And, you know,

I think we're still waiting to see whether they are going to have to respond to that growing opposition that we're seeing from the public, where, you know, as you mentioned earlier, 68% of people don't want to see an AI data center located near their community. And the same percentage of Canadians also want to see heavy regulation of AI, even if that slows its development.

That was part of my conversation with Paris Marks, tech journalist and author of the upcoming book, Hyperscale, The Ambition and Excess of Big Tech's Data Empires. If you want to listen to the full episode, you can find Front Burner wherever you get your podcasts or on YouTube. I'm Jamie Poisson. Thank you so much for listening.

0: ABC News. There's a severe weather alert for the air quality in Calgary at 5:30. Good morning. I'm Stephanie Thomas from the CBC Calgary Newsroom. City Council has clarified which properties will be exempt from the repeal of blanket rezoning. The decision came after council heard from dozens of Calgarians during a multi-day public hearing. The CBC's Brendan Coulter reports.
1: Council voted to exempt all but two of roughly 250 properties up for consideration. Many qualified because they have development applications submitted before the repeal, but those applications have not yet been processed. Mayor Jeremy Farkas says those mid-flight projects need to be respected.
2: We made a commitment to industry and to certain homeowners that we would honor those applications received by a certain cutoff.
1: Ward 14 Councillor Landon Johnston proposed scrapping exemptions for properties with development permit applications that have not yet been approved, but his amendment failed 9-6.
3: For me, this was a chance to make it a clean repeal. A bunch of other councillors agreed with me that, you know, we care more about the public than we do about developers.
1: Council did approve two motions from Ward 4 Councillor DJ Kelly aimed at closing loopholes.
4: If a development comes in and it's rejected by the City of Calgary, you won't maintain your zoning. It will be rezoned.
1: Developers also won't be able to keep their exemptions if their projects miss required deadlines or if their permits are overturned on appeal. Brendan Coulter, CBC News, Calgary City Hall.
0: The City of Calgary says the work to replace the Bear's Paw feeder main is on track. Michael Thompson, the city's general manager of infrastructure services, says there will be about 4 weeks of water restrictions in October as the new line is tied into the existing network, but adds that Calgarians should be prepared for additional disruptions since the city is still using the existing aging pipe.
5: We've heard approximately 6 wire main breaks since we returned it to service in the spring. But as we saw on December 30th, the existing feeder main is terminally ill and it can fail without warning. Until this new pipe is completed and in service in December, that existing pipe can fail at any time.
0: Monthly updates are expected until the project is complete. The target is set for the end of this year. Parades and concerts are a part of summer in this province, but this season is ahead of the Alberta referendum, which includes a question on separation. As Travis McEwen reports, some of these events are heating up with a call to action.
6: Half a dozen Alberta artists play back-to-back at the Horlack Amphitheatre. It's called Musicians for Canada. Saxophonist PJ Perry is one of the organizers.
7: We thought that a good way to make a statement would be for the artists in this province to make their feelings known. The message is we don't want Canada to separate.
6: In June, independent supporters held a ride through the town of Sundre after a pro-separation float wasn't allowed in a rodeo parade. And on the last day of the Calgary Stampede, pro-independence group Let Alberta Decide hosted a pancake breakfast with the intention to appeal to urban voters. At the same time, Prime Minister Mark Carney attended another event to meet with Calgarians. Scott Sinclair attended the Unity concert. He feels there hasn't been enough events drumming up support for Alberta remaining in Canada.
8: I would love to see more grassroots organizing for Canadian unity. Send a message to all the people in the province that we really care about Canada.
6: In Alberta, the summer can fly by, but as we get closer to October, rallies for votes on separation may heat up. Travis McEwen, CBC News, Edmonton.
0: Parks Canada is trying to revive a threatened fish species in Banff National Park and one day provincially remove it from the species at risk list.

0: harvest. Parks Canada says the West Slope cutthroat trout are an important part of the local ecosystem. They are food for grizzly bears and birds of prey. Brad Stitt is a Parks Canada project manager for fish restoration. He says it's lengthy but vital work.
1: Putting species at risk back on the landscape is very rewarding, and it's so awesome to see the eggs go back into the system on days like today.
0: Tens of thousands of fish eggs are being placed in several lakes and creeks in Banff National Park to increase the chance of survival and grow the species. Spain is declaring a national emergency over its wildfire crisis. Fires are also burning in France and Italy. World Report will have more. In the weather today in southern Alberta, the heat warning has ended for Calgary, but smoke has pushed the air quality to a 10+ in this city. There are also smoke and heat warnings in Lethbridge, and there's a moderate air quality warning for you in Red Deer. I'm Stephanie Thomas. This is CBC Radio 1.
2: Good morning, I'm Saroja Coelho. Thanks for joining us here on CBC Radio 1. Coming up next from the BBC, this is The Interview.
3: The following edition of The Interview discusses rape and sexual abuse.
4: Hello, I'm BBC presenter Naga Manchetti, and this is The Interview from the BBC World Service. The best conversations coming out of the BBC. People shaping our world from all over the world.
5: I want to get freedom. 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
8: These companies don't care what governments do.
9: This is a war. The first thing that we want is the war to end.
4: For this interview, I met Amy Wallace, who co-authored Virginia Giuffre's memoir, Nobody's Girl. Giuffre accused the then Prince Andrew and late sex offender Jeffrey Epstein of sexual abuse. The former prince, now Andrew Mountbatten Windsor, has strenuously denied any wrongdoing. The memoir, published 6 months after Giuffre took her own life, describes her encounters with Epstein and his former girlfriend, Ghislaine Maxwell. Wallace tells me she expected to be a ghostwriter, but explains why, after Giuffre's death, she decided to speak out.
10: As I've reflected over these incredible 9 months, where I'm unusually stepping forward to speak up for her when I was going to be completely in the shadows, which is what I signed up for. I do think that that's one of the takeaways I hope people glean out of this book, is that we all need to be speaking up about it, not just the survivors.
4: Welcome to The Interview from the BBC World Service with Amy Wallace.
10: You know, it comes out, and 9 days later, King Charles strips Prince Andrew, then Prince Andrew, of his titles. And that kind of kicked off a million different ripple effects of the book, which are beyond anything that I think Virginia or I or the publishers ever anticipated. Really have resonated. I think it's because so many people in our culture have been abused as kids.
11: She never got to see the impact
10: of
11: this book. Tell me how, for anyone who doesn't know, how it came to be published even after her death.
10: Yes, she took her own life in April of last year. And just, it wouldn't have been able to be published except that we had already locked the manuscript, which is a publishing term. But I had flown to Australia in the fall of 2024 and basically read her every word, and we made adjustments. I had the cover with me. I had everything done. I really wanted her to feel like she was ready for it to be born. It was such a personal book. So I went back to Australia. I'd been there once before, and we went over it, and she said, "That's it. That's what I want." And then in the coming months, there were a lot of things going on in her life. And at one point she was in a car accident and there were various things going on. And she sent an email to me and to her publicist, Dini von Mufling, saying, in the event of my death, preparing, you know, in the event of my death, I want this book published. So we had, not only do we have a finished book, but we also had express desires from Virginia that it be published.
11: And it's almost an odd way of doing an interview, but just to pick up the point, as the point of her life then, She was fearful for her life, and I know she'd made attempts.

0: attempts at taking her own life.
1: Yes.
0: But she was fearful for the safety of herself and her family at that point still.
1: She always was. I mean, ever since she came forward publicly in 2011, and I note publicly because she, like many survivors, had come forward privately and made allegations. But she was the first survivor sister, as they call themselves, the survivor sisters, to come forward with her face and her name. And that happened in 2011. And she was definitely made aware very quickly from the men that she would ultimately accuse that they wanted her to take their names out of her mouth. And she was received credible death threats. She had her house broken into. So yes, it was a constant, and this was a backbeat to the writing of this book, which we did mostly in secret, but you know, she knew that I was going to open herself up again to these same kinds of attacks.
0: I'm really interested in the process of writing this book, because when I started reading it, and I've had to take a couple of weeks to read it, because I had to have a break.
1: Yeah.
0: Well, and I think even she says, right, I think it's time for, I think you need a break and no, I need a break. She says that during the book.
1: She does. That was a device we came up with to help readers because it's so dark.
0: Yeah.
1: In the beginning of the book particularly.
0: Yeah. And it becomes much more uplifting and hopeful and defiant closer to the end. But you have to get through the start of, you know, her experience of abuse, which started at a very, very young age. At the hands of her own father.
1: Yeah.
0: When you sat down with Virginia, what did you know of her? What did you think the process would be like? How, as a journalist, were you able to push and probe and encourage her to get very painful memories and painful parts of her life down on paper and yet keep her safe?
1: Yeah, that's a really good and deep question. You know, I'd done other collaborative books as a ghostwriter. That's generally the term that's used. But this was clearly an unusually traumatic story that she was about to tell. I've got to give Virginia credit, though, in terms of many people have asked me, did you have to push her to put this in? Did you have to, you know, tell her maybe it'd be better if you told this? She was the one that really drove the bus on, I want this in. I want to include what had happened at the hands of her father, for example. She had never said that publicly. What she had said publicly was, I was sexually abused by a family friend as a child. And that was true. And we talked about it a lot. She would say, how can I name the names of so many rich and powerful men who I was trafficked to and never speak out about sort of the original sin? So she had a lot of kind of internal motivations and clarity about what she wanted to put in. The other example is when she did try to take her own life while we were writing the book, the minute she got out of the hospital and we got on the phone or on Zoom, whatever it was, she was like, we're putting that in, because she was very clear about the shame that sexual abuse survivors feel. And she never wanted her own story. If she cleaned it up and made it all tidy and then I got married and had children and I won a settlement from these bad people, so I had money, yay, life is great, that she would make other survivors feel shameful, that they couldn't just get over it.
0: There's an interesting part, actually. I think she talks about being in one of the places she lived, and another mother said, oh, it's you. And she said, oh, we don't have to talk about it if it's awkward or if it's embarrassing. And she says, no, I will talk about this. I will not hide in the shadows about this because it's not my shame.
1: Yeah, and it kind of goes further. It's, I will talk about it. And we all should be talking about it. And I think, again, I think that as I've reflected over these incredible 9 months where I'm unusually stepping forward to speak up for her when I was going to be completely in the shadows, which is what I signed up for, I do think that that's one of the takeaways I hope people glean out of this book, is that we all need to be speaking up about it, not just the survivors. And we put so much burden on the people who've actually suffered the most vulnerable among us, often victimized when they were very young.
0: What changed in you in regards to your understanding of sexual abuse and survivors of it during this process? Because I think as a woman,

0: you know, you have an idea. It's atrocious. It's abominable. You know, people who have been abused, oh my goodness, they're standing up, they're speaking up. But it's the chain of events, I think, for me as a woman that has shocked me in her life. I don't know just how it affected you.
1: I mean, gosh, there were so many ways it affected me. I mean, I was very concerned. Virginia was easy to love, and I was very concerned from a very early point in our relationship that I didn't want the process of us writing the book, as much as she wanted to write it, to further traumatize her, you know, and the repeating and repeating and repeating of the stories. She writes about that in the book, where it really takes a toll. And in some ways, these survivors, that's the only thing they can think of to do to keep the pressure on, is to keep basically opening up their worst, you know, experiences and repeat them. But that takes a toll every time they do it. And so we had to kind of find our way as a collaborative team. You know, I tried to always let her know what we were going to be talking about in advance so she could be ready, so she could say, I'm not really up for that today. And sometimes that's, she would say that. We really started, I wanted to understand how she's such a remarkably resilient person, despite how much she had endured. And I knew there were things in her childhood that had to be the answer to why she was that kind of a person. So we really, we didn't start with the abuse when we started talking. She was so used to serving up those stories because that she was always asked to do it on demand, that I had to kind of go, we're not starting there. You know, we're going to get to know each other. We're going to need to develop trust between each other. So we really started in the few happy years of her childhood, where you see her as a sort of rambunctious tomboy, loved animals, climbed trees, and sort of became the person that could take on all of this stuff.
0: You know, I remember when she had a horse and her horse was given away as a punishment.
1: Alice.
0: And her love of animals and the cruelty that was meted out to her, not only by her father, but by her mother. And one of the things that jarred with me, and it doesn't sit well, is how she constantly tried to repair and improve that relationship.
1: Yeah, I mean, this gets to your earlier question with things I learned. One of the things I learned is that is really not uncommon for children, you know, grown-up children who were sexually abused when they were young. You know, there's so much pressure put on that child to keep the secret and basically to keep the family together by not saying, by not telling. And that driving force was alive in Virginia when she became an adult and when she became a mother. She knew exactly what her father had done to her, but she also could remember the good things about him. And it made her sad that her kids wouldn't know those good things. And so there was this conflict within her that is really hard to read. And as the person who worked with her, it was kind of hard to understand at first. Like, why would you want to make up with this guy?
0: And to write it reasonably.
1: Yeah.
0: With reason. Do you know what I mean?
1: But I came to really understand it, which is you're the young child who's been hurt. You're grown up now, but you want to fix it. And if you can fix it, that would be, you know, of course, that's what we all want. We all want to fix all the hurts of our young lives or the things we wish were done differently. So that was what that was about. And also particularly, it wasn't just that she was tenacious Virginia, which she was. It was that I think this is something that happens to all young victims, is that they feel the pressure that it's on them to fix it.
0: Like you said, you've ghostwritten other books and, you know, with very influential, high-profile people. What we discover about this world of Epstein and Ghislaine Maxwell is something very frightening that exists that you kind of think, does it?
1: Yeah.
0: And
1: it does.
0: Did you, I mean, how much did it surprise you how much power was there and how it was used? And with impunity, with no feeling of responsibility or regret, shame, anything.
1: Well, I think the way that works is that you look at the person you're abusing as less than you. You know, like any horrible abuse, that person isn't a person. They are there to meet you.

0: your needs. And because you are higher and better, and the word that's being used a lot now is more elite, and generally there's a lot of class issues going on here, that you're not hurting a person, you're hurting somebody who doesn't matter. And I think I kind of understood that idea when I started working with Virginia. But because of what's happened since, you know, the Epstein Files Transparency Act, these documents coming out that even ones that don't show explicit wrongdoing, you read the way these people speak to each other, the way they talk about women, the way they talk about meeting their own needs at the expense of other people. And it's pretty casual. This is just the way of it for us. And
1: it's like going to the supermarket for them.
0: Yeah.
1: Picking up, oh, what cereal do I want today?
0: Completely. And so the window into that, which has been enabled not just by Virginia's book and her memories of how she watched them interact, but now through so many more public documents and things that have come out since, in part because of Virginia's book and also the activism of other survivor sisters, that picture of how elites, for lack of a better term, feel they are entitled to do anything they wish and not face the consequences that you or I would face. That is a pretty pervasive way of looking at the world at certain echelons of society. And I think we've gotten a really bracing look at that in these last months since Virginia's book came out.
1: One of the things, and there were very few that made me feel uplifted about her life, understandably.
0: Yeah.
1: But one of the things was that she could witness certain incidences of people being brought to justice, more people feeling empowered to speak out, the Me Too movement, for example, but people being held to account for their behavior and it not being pushed aside, swept under the carpet, or thought of as they're too difficult to go after.
0: She did. She saw the beginnings of that, in part because she had these amazing lawyers. One in particular, Sigrid McCauley, came up with this idea that maybe we can't get them on their sexual abuse of you because statutes of limitations have run out. But if they call you a liar when you say it happened, we can get them on that. And that was a sort of masterstroke. And that's how they sued Ghislaine Maxwell in civil court for defamation, for calling her a liar when she was not a liar, and won a settlement. So little by little, there were these creative ways to try to get people held to account. But let's remember, in the United States, not a single man that Virginia or any of the other survivor sisters were trafficked to has been prosecuted, let alone, we think, investigated. There's no evidence that they've even been questioned. So these women have come forward and named the names of men that they were given to, and those men have not been interviewed far as we can. I mean, it's kind of mind-boggling. You know, if you were accused of, not everybody understands what trafficking is, you can be trafficked as an adult. Trafficking is being coerced into a sexual situation that you do not want to be in, and there are a lot of different definitions to it. So a lot of women have come forward and said, this happened to me, and here's who I was given to, here's who I was trafficked to. And those men are culpable. That is a crime, to have sex with somebody who's being trafficked, no matter how old they are. And they have not been held to account. That's just not the way justice is supposed to work. If you're accused of something, you shouldn't immediately be prosecuted. It has to be proven. Obviously, you're innocent until proven guilty, but you should be questioned. So, I mean, it's been the acting attorney general in the United States, Todd Blanche, who's up for confirmation in the next 2 weeks, has a former Trump personal lawyer, has basically said, nothing to see here. We're done. The Epstein files have taken up enough of our time.
1: Hearing what you say there, what do you think people will learn, and how will they be bolstered by this book? Because we have spoken in this country about the conviction rate for rape, for example, being abysmally low. And it is very difficult to encourage or to assure people who have been sexually assaulted that they will be listened to. This book does give a little bit of hope.

0: Yeah, you know, I think you can read it two ways. On the one hand, you can hear what I just said and go, okay, these women have come forward in droves. They've been brave. They've named names. They've talked to the FBI, and still nothing's done. So that just could be depressing. The optimism that I find and that I hope people take out of this book is, and I've said it again and again, is I hope people understand that they should never underestimate the power of their own individual outrage. Do you want to live in a society that allows wealthy men, mostly some women, to rape underage children? Do you want to live in a world like that? If you don't, you can speak up. And how do we have the proof of that that can matter? Virginia. Virginia is a young woman who never graduated from high school in the United States. She had no material wealth. And at one point, after she has her third child, who happens to be female, she decides, I don't want to live in a world like this. I don't want to raise my children in a world like this. And I'm going to make the world better. She had no reason to believe that she could do that. She didn't have power behind her at that point, or resources. But she decided, and she started speaking up. And I think there is no question, while there's a lot of credit to go around for the progress that's been made, that Virginia, she inspired a lot of these other survivor sisters to come forward. She started a movement. And if she can do that, we all need to be doing it. And we should be inspired by that. You know, what kind of world do you want to live in? Decide, and then start doing something about it. Don't sit on your hands, or in the United States, don't go like, well, what can I do? You know, all these. You know, the Trump administration is corrupt, or whatever people are saying, that's a cop out. Step up, speak out, make your world, whether it's your local community, the world you want it to be, and be loud about it. And I think I do find that inspiring.
1: Amy Wallace, I'm very glad I've read the book. It wasn't easy, but it got easier and more hopeful. And I think you've articulated that really, really, really well. No. Thank you so much.
0: Thank
1: you for
0: you for
1: the work
0: having
1: you've
0: me.
1: put in.
0: Of course, it's my pleasure.
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3: From the BBC, that was The Interview. I'm Saroja Coelho. CBC News is next.
4: Good morning on this Friday. I'm Anis Haidari. I'm in for Lauren McGuinness. This is the Calgary Eye Opener. It is going to be another day of tariff talk. What's happening with Ottawa and the U.S. Calgary. It does feel like we talk about tariffs a lot.
5: We do.
4: In general, talking about it a lot today. And I'll just switch to the other T word, traffic.
5: Traffic.
4: Not much, though, I imagine.
5: Well, I do want to let you know that southbound McLeod Trail, you know, the water main break that we were dealing with yesterday, by we, I mean collectively, there they have managed to reopen one lane. So the far left lane is getting through southbound McLeod Trail between 109th and Anderson Road. The three right lanes remain closed. Northbound drivers not affected. What is affecting us this morning is the smoke. We are at a high risk. We're at a 10 for an air quality rating right now, and we're under an orange air quality warning, both in Calgary and in Banff. So I'm on my puffer quite a bit for the last couple of days. So if you struggle at all, please be very careful today. We were hoping this smoke was going to leave the area by noon. I'm not sure if that will happen. It's looking like there will be widespread smoke through the day. A high of 28. We're currently 16 degrees.
4: Yeah, that smoke is quite a bit worse than yesterday. I hope everyone can stay as safe and with good lung capacity as possible. Stephanie Thomas is here from the newsroom. What are we looking at?
6: No tariff talk for us today, Anise. A council decision about blanket rezoning is drawing mixed reactions from some councillors who didn't want any development applications to be grandfathered in to the repealed housing rules. And

0: Ongoing Middle East conflict is affecting oil prices that will soon affect consumers. That's coming up at 6:30.
1: Okay, thank you, Stephanie. We're going to talk about oil prices later on the show here on the Eye Opener as well. We'll look into what it means when oil starts to go back up for the folks a little bit closer to home here in Alberta, because obviously we pay pretty close attention to the price of oil, not just what it does to the price of gasoline, although that has jumped as well. We'll chat a little bit about that. We'll also talk about the 100th birthday of the Millerville General Store. That's all coming up on the Eye Opener.
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5: This is World Report. Pardon me. Good morning. I'm John Northcott. The U.S. has imposed new tariffs on more than 60 of its trading partners. That includes Canada. The tariffs of between 10 and 12.5% are based on the Trump administration's claim that its economic partners have failed to tackle forced labor. The CBC's Marina von Stackelberg joins me from Ottawa. Marina, what's been the reaction from Canadian officials?
6: Well, Canada's minister responsible for Canada-U.S. trade, Dominic LeBlanc, says the latest tariff is not unexpected, since the Americans signaled they would find a way to replace their Section 122 tariffs that were set to expire today. In a statement, LeBlanc says Canada has one of the most robust frameworks to deal with forced labor. He points out while most countries are being hit with a 12.5% tariff rate, Canada is part of a small number of countries being tariffed at a lower rate of 10%. And there are exemptions for many Canadian goods, including those that comply with the CUSMA trade agreement. LeBlanc says Canada will continue to engage constructively with the U.S. on this and other outstanding issues over the coming weeks.
5: Well, Marina, what are we watching for next?
6: Well, speaking of coming weeks, Canada now has less than four of them to stop the U.S. from hitting this country with 50% tariffs. The Prime Minister and the U.S. President have agreed to intensify talks. Alberta Premier Danielle Smith, speaking yesterday on Power and Politics, says her sense is things are different this time because this latest tariff threat is hitting way more Canadian goods.
7: You know, it's a lot more painful, I think. Right. I mean, I suppose he could have had it come into effect immediately. The fact that he didn't suggests to me that he wants to force us to the table. And if you look at what was being talked about last year, selling substantially more oil to the United States, having a uranium deal, selling critical minerals. Those are the kind of things that I think if we can put those on the table, we might end up getting to a very productive trade agreement.
6: And you know, John, the premiers do have different ideas on how Canada should negotiate. Smith says Canada should make this a case for the U.S. that this is a win-win. She says she doesn't think it's a good idea to go into a negotiation promising to punch someone in the nose.
5: CBC's Marina von Stackelberg in Ottawa. Thanks, Marina.
6: You're welcome.
5: The governments of Canada and Ecuador are signing a free trade deal in Ottawa today. A spokesperson for the International Trade Minister says a signing ceremony is taking place, but there are no public events scheduled. Several Canadian organizations have pushed back against free trade talks with Ecuador and warned that a deal will threaten the environment and worsen a human rights crisis. The deal will see Ecuador effectively remove tariffs from all Canadian imports. After months of political drama, the Gordie Howe International Bridge is set to open. Dignitaries will be attending the official ceremony today. The bridge is being viewed as a major milestone in Canada-U.S. trade. But as the CBC's Nisha Patel tells us, today's celebration will not be a joint one.
8: And there's lots of excitement on both sides of the border.
9: Windsor Mayor Drew Dilkin says it's been a long time coming. The Gordie Howe Bridge that will connect his Ontario city to Detroit, Michigan, is about to open after more than 7 years of construction that cost $6.4 billion. Canadian officials will celebrate the occasion today, though escalating trade tensions prompted them to back out of a joint ribbon cutting with Americans.
8: We're caught in this dramatic event with President Trump, but this bridge is going to serve the needs of our two countries for many, many generations to come.
9: The project has been plagued by opposition from the billionaire owners of the competing Ambassador Bridge, as well as demands by Donald Trump to renegotiate the original deal. Canada, which funded the bridge alone,

0: alone has now inked a separate agreement to share with the U.S. net revenues from tolls after operating costs for the first 15 years. President of the Canadian Trucking Alliance, Stephen Laskowski, says it's worth it.
1: It's a beacon for investment. It's a beacon for more efficiency.
0: Billions of dollars in goods pass back and forth over the Ontario-Michigan border every year. The new crossing opens to commercial traffic on Monday and will

0: navigate an uncertain economy. Nisha Patel, CBC News, Toronto.
1: Government ministers in India say they'll meet with the leaders of a massive student protest today. The meeting comes after an educator, Sonam Wanchuk, ended his 26-day hunger strike.
2: Vibhinn rajnitik dalon ke lagbhag 65 sansadon.
1: Wanchuk agreed to end his fast after the ruling party assured him that the concerns of the protesting students will be addressed in parliament. The protests were triggered after a medical entrance exam paper leaked. Roughly 2 million students were forced to retake the exam. Abhijit Dipka is one of the student leaders of the movement, and he insists that despite the talks, India's education minister must go.
3: So there is only one solution to this. Dharmendra Pradhan must resign.
1: The two sides held a preliminary round of talks on Monday. The government has agreed to consider the demands from protesters for education reform. Dipka says in the meantime, the protests will continue. Oil prices back up, driven by the growing conflict in the Middle East. Brent crude hit $100 U.S. a barrel yesterday, all of which has the industry projecting significant profits. But as David Thurton reports, environmental groups are raising questions about Ottawa's ongoing support and subsidies.
4: In particular, we're seeing a very worrying pattern with this government.
5: Nicole Dusick is with the Institute for Sustainable Development. She says she's been watching as the Carney government rolls back another climate policy. She says the government is giving companies money through the carbon capture tax credit to help them pump out hard-to-reach oil.
4: In our view, this is clearly a subsidy and a subsidy that should be phased out.
5: In 2023, the Trudeau government vowed to end what it called inefficient fossil fuel subsidies. One group has been keeping tabs on how much money still flows from government coffers to the oil and gas companies. Environmental Defense's Julia Levin estimates $10 billion was spent last year. Halfway through 2026, she says that figure stands at $4 billion.
6: The government continues to put a huge amount of public money, of our money, into projects that are fueling the climate crisis.
5: In a statement, a spokesperson for Canada's finance minister suggests the Carney government remains committed to phasing out inefficient fossil fuel subsidies, noting Canada is the lone country in the world to release a rigorous analytical guide. The statement did not address ongoing public funding allocated to major energy firms, which have posted strong profits. David Thornton, CBC News, Ottawa.
1: Firefighters rushed to put out the flames of a wildfire burning just west of Spain's capital, Madrid. The government has now declared a state of emergency. More than 10,000 people have been forced to leave as fires burn through several villages in the country's central region. Wildfires also burning through parts of France and Italy. France has ordered the total evacuation of the Cap Ferrat Peninsula, a major tourist destination. France, or rather Paris, is also seeking emergency assistance from the European Union. Today marks 1 month since twin earthquakes rocked Venezuela. The tremors left tens of thousands of people dead, injured, or missing. Hundreds of homes and buildings were destroyed, and as Jorge Barrera reports, Venezuela now faces the task of rebuilding its infrastructure and its democracy at the same time.
7: It's a miracle we are alive, says Ingrid Ochoa, showing the wrecked and warped interior of her apartment in a four-story building in the coastal state of La Guaira, Venezuela, where she lived with her husband, son, brother, and niece. She says they now sleep in a tent along a street and doesn't know what her future holds. The trajectory of Venezuela's future has twice been dramatically altered in 6 months. First, with the U.S. operation to snatch former President Nicolas Maduro, and now by the earthquake, says Luis Angarita, political scientist with Venezuela's Central University. The country needs to physically rebuild from a calamity that caused over $19 billion U.S. dollars in damage and reconstruct its democracy at the same time, he says. That's the outstanding task, he says, to give citizens the ability to not only deal with this situation, but also build the country's future prosperity.
8: The U.S. has essentially assumed the status of the imperial power with a protectorate.
7: Former U.S. Ambassador Charles Shapiro says the U.S. will try to shape Venezuela's future.
9: And Venezuela needs to be reconstructed. And if there's a country that needs nation building, I find it unlikely that anybody else is going to get involved in Venezuela except the United States.
7: But for Venezuelans like Ingrid Ochoa,

0: sobreviviendo.
1: 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Jorge Barrera, CBC News, Mexico City.
2: And that's the latest national and international news from World Report. 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
3: Good morning on this Friday. I'm Anis Haidari. I'm in for Lauren McGuinness today. This is the Calgary Eye Opener. Coming up a little bit later, the Millerville General Store is celebrating 100 years of age. Calgary. Fortunately, I feel like I'm 100 years of age when I have to breathe outside today. Not to make too much of a joke about it, but the smoke is pretty bad.
4: It is. It intensified overnight. We were hoping that we knew it was going to be pretty intense this morning, but hoping it was going to move out of the area. But now it's looking like maybe it will hang around all day. Widespread smoke. We have an orange air quality warning. That's not great. Not great. So the air quality this morning is a 10 plus. Please take care if you have any kind of vulnerability around the smoke. 17 degrees right now, a light south wind, a high today of 28. We did see a little bit of shower activity yesterday afternoon. Not a lot. It wasn't enough. I was like, come on. So today, once again, maybe showers, maybe a thunderstorm. And again, that high of 28. In traffic this morning, we are looking good. Things are moving smoothly across the city at the moment. If you spot a problem, please let me know. The number is 403-521-1010. Stephanie Thomas is here. Good morning.
5: Good morning, Angela. City Council decided to exempt all but two of about 250 properties from the repeal of blanket rezoning. Instead, they'll keep the land use rules they had under rezoning. The City of Calgary says work to replace the Bear's Paw feeder main is on track. And Parks Canada is trying to revive a threatened fish species. That's a tough one. By placing tens of thousands of fish eggs of West Slope cutthroat trout in several lakes and creeks. Lots of tongue twisters there. I'll have more at 6:30.
3: Thank you, Stephanie. It is 6:12. You're listening to the Eye Opener here on CBC Radio 1. Well, of course, as you've been hearing throughout the week and on World Report, we are still talking about the Canadian economy and tariffs. Prime Minister Mark Carney has said Canada will, quote, do whatever it takes to defend its economy. And it's promising a united approach to the latest tariff threats from Washington, D.C. At the same time, there are premiers who are calling for perhaps a tougher response and looking for Canada to impose pressure tactics as pressure tactics from south of the border ramp up. The latest move came yesterday. The United States launched a new tariff, not just on Canada, but on the European Union and several other countries over claims of forced labor. For more on this, we've reached Matthew Lebo. He's a professor of political science at Western University. Good morning, Matthew. Thanks for joining us.
6: Sure.
3: So, what do you think Canada's strategy should be in dealing with the U.S. right now, given all of the developments this week?
6: Well, a united effort between the provinces and the federal government is a good start. Combined, Canadians can exert greater pressure to keep the U.S. from following through on these threats. The ones for Canada, the 50% tariffs that were announced last week, those don't go into effect until about August 18th. We've seen many, many times that Donald Trump throws out these numbers and then changes the numbers or postpones or cancels tariffs when he wants to declare victory or when he gets too much pushback within within his own party. So for now, perhaps the threats of retaliation, perhaps not specifics about it, trying to see what happens over the next few days and next couple of weeks. The elections really are super important in the United States. They're in November, the Democrats are likely to win back a majority in the House, and the Senate is up for grabs. There's about four key states where the Senate will be decided: Maine, Michigan, Alaska, and Ohio. And they really, those four states rely a great deal on their relationship with Canada. And so if the provinces and the federal government can put some directed pressure or hint that they might do so, then you might get the Republican Party really pushing back against Donald Trump to back down.
3: Is there a risk, though, that any sort of pushback or pushing back harder hurts Canada as much as the U.S.? Because, I mean, keep in mind with tariffs, you know, we'll say like we imposed tariffs against the United States, but actually Canadians.

0: pay those tariffs when they import something.
1: And for sure, you know, we are in this trade war, but it can get quite a bit worse. And when we're trying to think strategically, well, we'll put on this tariff and they'll put on that tariff. You have to think too that, you know, Donald Trump is not reacting in the same way that Canadians are. You know, we're very concerned about Canadian industries and Canadian consumers in this trade war. And Donald Trump isn't necessarily as worried. When Americans are hurting, he doesn't seem to mind until it starts hurting him politically. So taking liquor off shelves and, you know, the Canadians who aren't going on vacations to states like Maine and Florida and Michigan, Donald Trump doesn't seem to mind all that much until he gets pushback within his own party, or he sees the stock market change. Even people within his own party aren't necessarily changing their minds about him. They are paying higher prices, inflation is higher, and they say, well, it's short-term pain for long-term gain. And so, yeah, it's really dangerous, because the pain that Canadians feel, even if we're inflicting that on the United States, that doesn't mean a change in strategy is going to come from the American president.
0: I mean, you mentioned they're taking liquor off of shelves, and here in Alberta, we haven't taken American liquor off of shelves, but it was certainly a big deal and has been when Ontario and some other provinces did so. But what could a more aggressive response look like? You know, we talk about taking liquor off shelves. That's been, I think, for quite a while. What else could Canada do?
1: Well, energy is the big one, and other key exports that Canada has, to put a stranglehold on those, or to sell things to other countries.
0: So, sorry to interrupt. When you mention energy, you know, we've heard Doug Ford talk about that. Are you saying things like Canada should cut off energy exports to the United States?
1: No,
0: I'm or not could saying I should say could.
1: They could threaten to do that. And I think that's a really major step. And you know, when provinces threaten to do that, sometimes those threats really won't be taken seriously, because the potential retaliation could be so huge. So you know, Ontario exports a lot of energy. Quebec exports a ton of energy. And it's also important to think about what states they're exporting that energy to. Donald Trump doesn't mind that much when Democratic states are getting hurt by a tariff war. It's when key Republican states are getting hit that he really minds.
0: And in those cases, we're talking about electricity in terms of energy exports. You know, we're still in negotiations. We've heard the Prime Minister say that they're going to, I think the word he used was intensify. If that doesn't work, if there's no breakthrough, what sort of options does Canada have, realistically?
1: Well, walking away from the CUSMA negotiations is possible. Things will definitely intensify politically in the United States. The elections are at the beginning of November. And it's quite possible that in January you'll have a Democratic House and a Democratic Senate. And it's important to remember that, you know, the Supreme Court has told Donald Trump that his last big round of tariffs were unconstitutional and negated them. And so he's trying to push back against the courts to say, well, he can do what he wants. And so he's doing this again and justifying it. But with all of these responsibilities for tariffs are with Congress. And if the Republicans don't control Congress, then you might see a Democratic Congress reassert its authority, push back against Donald Trump, and really change the way all of this has been happening. And that could happen within just a few months. And so sort of riding the roller coaster until then is kind of what we're stuck with.
0: Okay, I guess we've been on this roller coaster for, well, it feels like forever, but at least a little bit more than a year. And we're going to have to stick with it and see what happens and watch some elections in the United States for what comes next. Matthew, I appreciate you taking the time to tell us about this today.
1: Sure.
0: Matthew Lebo is a professor of political science at Western University. It is coming up to 6:19. You're listening to the Calgary Eye Opener. I'm Anis Haidari. I'm in for Lauren McGinnis this week. Angela Knight, how are things looking outside?
2: Good morning. Well, smoky once again today, and it looks like widespread smoke across Calgary and also Banff today. Both Calgary and Banff are under an orange air quality warning. Now, this morning in Calgary, our air quality is a 10 plus. That is not a good thing. So it's a little bit tricky for those who are vulnerable in when we see this kind of smoke. Today's high, 28. There is a chance of some shower activity.

0: later on, maybe a thunderstorm. And we're sitting at 17 degrees this morning with a light south wind. Traffic is moving well. C trains are running on time, so no delays there. I can update you on the water main break that happened on McLeod Trail. It happened early yesterday morning. They had the southbound lanes completely closed between 109th Avenue and Anderson Road. They've managed to reopen one southbound lane there. It's the far left lane, but the three right lanes remain closed as they try and deal with that situation. Hopefully, they will be able to get that fixed by the end of the weekend. We'll see what happens. This morning, those northbound lanes not affected. They are open and everything there is moving very smoothly through that area. If you happen to spot a problem, though, in traffic, please let me know. There are a couple of ways to reach out. You can always call the traffic line, 403-521-1010. And there's the text line, too, if that's quicker for you, 825-982-9880.
1: Thanks, Angela. Of course, I'm thinking about those crews having to work in that smoke today. So
0: anybody
1: hopefully
0: anybody who has to work outside, yeah, oh my goodness.
1: Keep a mask on if you need to, and take breaks when you can. Not that I'm a doctor, but someone who has to breathe this along with the rest of us. Here's hoping that the smoke clears up by the weekend as well. It is day two of the Calgary Folk Music Festival. It's something to enjoy this weekend. One of the headliners this year is multi-Grammy award winner Thundercat. Here they are now with Them Changes.

Them Changes by Thundercat. They play the Calgary Folk Music Festival tonight, and we have a pair of tickets to give away to Folk Fest for Sunday. If you'd like to enter, send us an email, eyeopener@cbc.ca, with the name of the band you just heard. I did just say it. What band did we just play here on the show? Send us an email with the answer to be added to the draw. We'll pick a winner before the end of the show. And remember, these are physical tickets, so you must be able to pick them up from our CBC Calgary studio. I feel a little bad making that the question to ask, because to be honest with you, if it wasn't in front of me on the screen, I don't know that I would.

0: have remembered what I just asked you either. But if you want to enter, eyeopener@cbc.ca. That is the email address. We are coming up to 6:25 on the eyeopener this morning. It is a Friday. I'm Anis Haidari in for Lauren McGuinness. And joining me now is John Hancock in Halifax with sports. Good morning, John.
1: Hi there.
0: So we have been talking about the losers that are the Toronto Blue Jays for, I feel like, for the whole week. But yeah, that is not the case as of this morning. What happened with the Jays?
1: No, we flipped the script finally. The Jays ended a four-game losing streak. They salvaged the finale of that series at Rogers Center against the American League East leading Tampa Bay Rays, winning 3-1. Shane Bieber threw a season-high 7 innings and won his second straight start.
2: I think we're all fighting each and every day. I think there's definitely some struggles and some frustrations, and this game will test you, no doubt. Especially, you know, we know what this group is capable of, and so there's a lot of frustration, and all we can do is focus on what's in front of us and play each game like it's our last, and go out there and win ball games and let the chips fall where they may.
1: Vladimir Guerrero Jr. had a couple of hits, drove in a run. Toronto 6.5 out in the wild card race. This is a start, at least. They open a series at Fenway tonight against that tough Red Sox team that has won 15 of 16. Treya Savage gets the start in tonight's opener. By the way, closer to home in the Western Canadian Baseball League, Energy City swept the doubleheader from the Sylvan Lake Gulls. Lethbridge also sweeping their doubleheader with Brooks, and Saskatoon beat Fort Mac 6-4.
0: Not a good baseball news there, but let's switch to football. Edmonton had a last-second win. It was a little bit of an emotional CFL game over in Regina.
1: Yeah. Boy, the Elks are playing good football right now. Beat Saskatchewan on Vincent Blanchard's 57-yard field goal on the final play. Elks 36, Riders 34. Edmonton leads the West with a 6-1 record. Best start since 2017, when they opened 7-0. Saskatchewan sits second in the West at 4-2. And it was an emotional night for the host team. The game was played just 5 days after a two-vehicle accident that claimed the lives of Riders linebacker and captain Jaden Dalk and 22-year-old Bhishma Rajaguru. That happened about 30K north of Regina. Both victims were honored with tributes and a moment of silence before the opening kickoff. Calgary Stampeders are in Winnipeg tonight, and earlier this week, welcome back receiver Damien Alford, who returned after having a tryout in the NFL where he didn't latch onto a team. But Alford's happy to be back in Calgary.
3: Oh yeah, most definitely. After I knew how the situation was going to play out, and I sat down and spoke with my team, and I told them, listen, like, I'm tired of waiting. I want to come back to Calgary. I want to come play football, and that's exactly what I did. Came back yesterday, so I'm actually happy to be back.
4: Is there a mix of different emotions, maybe disappointment that it didn't work out here, but you do seem really happy to be back here?
3: Yeah, I never live with disappointment. I'm actually really happy I'm back. The guys embraced me well. When I was at the Montreal game, they like, hurry up and get back. Yes. So they kind of hinted out, they kind of knew I was coming back, but I didn't want to tell them. But being back, it feels good. It feels like I'm back home. So
1: yeah, it's nice to have Alford back. Stamps are 2-4. Winnipeg's 4-2 heading into tonight's game in Winnipeg.
0: All right, and it is the Commonwealth Games. I haven't gotten a chance to catch any of it on CBC yet, but they started in Glasgow, Scotland.
1: Just nicely underway, televised on CBC, of course. Wheelchair basketball player Katie Dandenault was Canada's flag bearer yesterday during the opening ceremony. And lawn bowler Ryan Bester, appearing in his 7th Commonwealth Games, carried the country's ceremonial baton.
5: It's a huge honor. Putting the maple leaf, you know, on the back is always good, and to carry the first King's baton. Just seeing all the people behind us from all the different countries, you don't get this anywhere else, so it's very special, and yeah, it warms up the heart.
1: Competition started in lawn bowling yesterday, and today medals will be awarded in gymnastics, para weightlifting, swimming, and para swimming. We'll hear more next hour. We'll also hear from head coach and GM Dave Dickinson, his thoughts on the return of Damien Alford for the big game tonight. We'll talk that when we come back next hour.
0: Okay, sounds good. John Hancock with sports. We'll talk again next hour, as you just heard there. Angela, how are things looking outside for us?
6: Pretty good. Well, don't look up. If we're just talking about city streets, everything's looking good this morning. The volume is it's so quiet.
0: It's a Friday morning.
6: So quiet. The only thing I really saw on my way in were two jackrabbits and a tiny little bunny. You know, Lindsay Park in the Southwest, overrun with the domestic bunnies that have been set

0: free, but there's a whole new little batch of teeny, teeny, tiny ones. Anyhow, they were all over my neighborhood this morning. Traffic is moving well. No delays. We are seeing a lot of smoke in the area today, and it looks like we were hoping it would clear out by noon. I do not know if that will happen. We could see showers. We may see a thunderstorm later on. And another warm one today, a high of 28. We are under an orange air quality warning today in Calgary. We're currently 17 degrees at 6:30.
1: This is CBC News. Good morning, I'm Stephanie Thomas. City Council has drawn the line on which properties are exempt from the repeal of blanket rezoning. After hearing from dozens of Calgarians at a public hearing, Council decided to exempt all but two of about 250 properties up for consideration. That means those properties won't revert back to their old zoning, and instead they'll keep the land use rules they had under rezoning. Many of those properties' development applications were in the queue for a decision. Mayor Jeremy Farkas says it was the right move to grandfather them in.
2: Ultimately, this is about fairness. It's recognizing that those projects that were mid-flight need to be respected. And look, I don't love it. I don't necessarily agree with it personally. But, you know, as the mayor of Calgary, I want to see certainty, both for the community and for these applicants.
1: Council also decided that if a development application tied to an exempt property is abandoned or rejected, that property will lose its exemption. The City of Calgary is providing an update on the work to repair and replace the Bear's Paw feeder main. While there are two stages and several construction sites, officials say overall the work is still yet to be completed, set to be completed on time by the end of the year. But Michael Thompson, the COO of the water utility, says there will be some disruptions in the coming months.
3: We believe in around mid-October, we will have to go into water restrictions to complete that tie-in. And we're currently expecting approximately 4 weeks of water restrictions while we complete that tie-in work. And then it will go into service in December, like I mentioned before, if everything continues on track as it is right now.
1: Thompson adds that they have heard several wire snaps on the existing water main, and Calgarians should be prepared to enter water restrictions at any time. Oil prices are on the rise, and that means gas prices could soon follow. Brent crude, the international benchmark, surpassed $100 U.S. a barrel for the first time since May. West Texas Intermediate, the benchmark closely followed in Canada, jumped over $90 U.S. The spike comes as conflict in the Middle East has widened. Attacks on Saudi oil tankers are threatening shipments out to the Red Sea, which has been an alternative route to the Strait of Hormuz. Randy Ollingenberger is with BMO Capital Markets.
4: I mean, we are in the middle of the summer holiday season, of course. And so what that means is there's higher demand for jet fuel, there's higher demand for gasoline. And so that creates some extra pressures in the system.
1: The Calgary Eye-Opener will have more on this story in the next hour. Parks Canada is helping a threatened fish species in Banff National Park. The federal agency is adding West Slope cutthroat trout to several mountain lakes and creeks. The aim is to restore fish populations and help local ecosystems. The CBC's Greg Colgan was at Helen Creek, northwest of Lake Louise, for this story.
5: Parks Canada uses a mobile hatchery to incubate the eggs. The West Slope cutthroat trout eggs are taken to specific creeks and lakes that are cold and fresh water. Brad Stitt is a project manager for Parks Canada. He says it's important to repopulate their historic range in Banff National Park.
6: Being able to bring these fish back that have been here for millennia on the landscape that we have had a part in causing declines is crucial to their recovery and just making them a staple on the landscape for generations to come.
5: They're a food source for grizzly bears and birds of prey, and also eat bugs and other fish. They can help one species from becoming dominant over others. Shelley Humphreys is an aquatic specialist for Parks Canada.
7: We would like to see a number of locations that were part of historic distribution that have the West Slope cutthroat trout back in them, spawning on their own independently, so we don't need to come in and take care of them.
5: Parks Canada is also introducing threatened bull trout to areas of Banff National Park. Greg Colgan, CBC News, Banff National Park.
1: Albertans are learning more about the province's plans to build out its passenger rail network. The 30-year passenger rail master plan identifies the construction of rail lines connecting Calgary and Edmonton's airports to their respective downtowns as a top priority. Feeder trains connecting to Airdrie, Cochrane, and Banff are also part of that plan. Josh McIntosh is with the passenger rail team. He says those priorities were identified based

0: on a provincial survey.
1: Respondents were mostly interested in reduced traffic congestion as a result of passenger rail, but also economic growth and a boost to the tourism industry. The majority of respondents are hoping the government is involved in some way in the ownership and operations of provincial passenger rail.
0: The province is also looking to build high-speed rail between Edmonton and Calgary. The government will meet with experts in the coming months. Spain is declaring a national emergency over its wildfire crisis. World Report will have more.
2: Okay, thank you. That's Stephanie Thomas here from the CBC Calgary Newsroom. We'll hear more from her later in the show on what is happening in and around Calgary and southern Alberta. As for how the skies are looking and the roads are looking and the smoke, unfortunately, I have to turn to Angela at night for the bad news of the day, I think.
3: Well, there are warnings and watches all across central and southern Alberta today for Calgary and Banff. We're dealing with an orange air quality warning. So we're getting into high-risk territory here for our air quality. And we were hoping that smoke, the wildfire smoke that we're experiencing, was going to move out of the area by noon today. It doesn't look like that's the case. We're seeing widespread smoke today and into tomorrow for Calgary, maybe some showers or a thunderstorm later on, a west wind 20 to 40 K this morning, and a high today of 28. We're currently 17 degrees. The good news is we're not under a heat warning anymore, just the air quality warning. For Banff, widespread smoke, a high of 26 today. It's currently 10 degrees. Red Deer, you're under a yellow air quality warning. So sunny this morning, widespread smoke through the area. This afternoon, you could see showers or a thunderstorm, a high today of 27. It's currently 9 degrees. In Lethbridge, you've got two warnings in place, a heat warning and an air quality warning. So showers are possible this morning, maybe a thunderstorm, a high today of 32, a bit windy as well, and it looks like widespread smoke through the area, currently 15 degrees. For Medicine Hat, also two warnings, the heat warning, the air quality warning. You're currently 19 degrees on your way today to a high of 33, that widespread smoke, and then the chance of showers or thunderstorms later on this afternoon. In Calgary this morning, that smoke might be reducing visibility in some areas, so please be careful. Traffic for the most part's moving well. Just an update on McLeod Trail. All of the lanes southbound were closed yesterday, almost all day, from 109th Avenue right to Anderson Road. They have been able to open one lane, the far left lane is open for drivers, and the three right lanes remain closed. That's to deal with that water main break. Northbound, again, we want to emphasize, no delays there. All of the lanes are open. I'll be back in 10 with an update.

0: That is a special tune written in honor of the iconic Millerville General Store. It is celebrating its 100th anniversary this weekend. They've got lemonade, smokies, and prizes. And in addition to all of those treats, they're making a point of highlighting the store's deep history in the hamlet, which is just south of Calgary. Joining us for this week's edition of Talk of the Town is Tim Babby. Tim took over ownership of the store 7 years ago. He's got a big smile on his face as that song plays because he also wrote and performed the song we just heard. Welcome to the studio, Tim.
1: Yeah, good morning. Thank you.
0: I'm so glad to have you in the store here. In the studio. Yeah. I only wish it was the store, which I have visited before. I did not realize it had, I guess when I was there, close to 100 years of history, now 100 years old. How does it feel to hit that birthday?
1: You know, excuse me. You know, it's amazing because it's such an iconic part of the community, and it's so important to everybody, and always has been because you know, started way back in 1926, and of course by Norman Pegler. So yeah, it feels great. I know the community is really excited about it.
0: What are some of your favorite stories about the store that you can share? Like, there's legends and tall tales. Like, what are your favorite bits?
1: Well, you know what? One of my favorite stories is in the 1940s, this guy named Joe Fisher actually rode his horse.

0: into the store. Believe it or not, the rumor says he had might have had a couple of drinks first, but
1: maybe.
0: Yeah. So that was legend. Apparently, he left a hoof prints in the wooden floor.
1: I guess you wouldn't know how long it took to get them out there.
0: No.
1: That floor has probably long been replaced at this point.
0: It has. Unfortunately, the original store burned down in 1988, like 3 days before Christmas, but it was rebuilt with a lot of the community behind it.
1: Okay, so this has been a part of the fabric of that community for 100 years. What role does the store play in the history there?
0: You know, it's been so important because it's always, because in the early days, Malcolm Miller actually started the original Millerville Trading Post back in 1889. So, and it was a post office from 1892. So it was always a meeting place. It was always a place for folks to gather and trade some tall tales and catch up on the gossip, come in, get their mail, meet the mail carrier.
1: I mean, it's a general store. Has this lore for everyone of, you know, the place that you get together, you meet people, you get a little bit of everything there in a small town, but it can maybe seem a bit anachronistic in 2026. How have you modernized the store for 100 years after it opened?
0: Well, let's just say the cash register is a lot smarter than me now.
1: fair. Have you changed? I mean, obviously what is sold and done there has changed over the years. What are some of the items or the services that you've brought in since you took over?
0: Well, when I first took over the store about 7 years ago, I could see it was going downhill and it was fading a bit. Sales were down a bit. It was getting a little run down. So I took over, tried to not modernize. I've actually tried to promote the history, but with pictures on the walls and make people aware of just what's going on in Millerville, because it's amazing. The history is phenomenal.
1: What prompted you to write the song?
0: Oh, the song. I wrote that with my friend Dave Woodman. And, you know, he always loved the Millerville General Store. And we came out, we took all the pictures for our CD out there with the Lost Prospectors.
1: So we're 100 years into the store. What's planned for the next 100 years? I feel like if you've made it this far, it'll be around long after the rest of us.
0: Well, I sure hope so. Well, we've got besides this exciting weekend, like I'm trying to reformat the store so it's more of a destination for Calgarians to come on out and like a lot of the Millerville people now will shop in Calgary. Mm-hmm. And in turn, I'm trying to get people from Calgary to come out to Millerville.
1: Okay, tell the people in Calgary, what do you think gets them to head out to Millerville?
0: Because it's not just a store, it's an experience. You know, we've got the history on the walls. You can, and it's quiet, it's off the highway. We've got lots of local crafts and some indigenous crafts as well. So we're trying to reinvent it. And we opened a little coffee shop recently just adjacent to it, so.
1: When you see people come into the store, can you tell if they've been there before? What attracts their eyes?
0: Yes, you can absolutely see when people come in from the store. Because the first thing they do is they walk through the door and they just look around, like, because there's so much to see. We try and give a lot of character and lots of history on the walls. And
1: what is going to happen this weekend? Walk us through the plans.
0: Well, we got a great weekend plan. We've got, besides live music all weekend long, including myself, we've got some hot food and drink specials, and giveaways. We're gonna have a little contest where we're inviting people to write what they think we should do for the 200th anniversary of the store, and we're gonna have a little contest and put it in a time capsule for 100 years from now.
1: Okay, I hear there's going to be horses, wagon rides. Are you going to try and take us back to the past a little bit with some of the prices? Are we going to have 100-year-old prices?
0: You know, in some ways we are. We're going to have nickel candy in the store, sort of not like 1920 style candy. So.
1: Ooh, okay. Yeah. Last question, and I don't want to put you too much on the spot here. What's your favorite nickel candy?
0: Oh, my favorite nickel candy. Well, that's a great question. You know, I love those little candy strawberry things.
1: Ooh, are they the marshmallow ones?
0: Yeah, they are. I'm afraid I've got a weakness for those.
1: Okay. All right. Well, hopefully we don't run out of those if the owner takes too many of them. If they're exactly. Only a nickel, I mean, honestly, the price is right. I will be trying to drop in myself, but certainly I know there's a lot of people who are looking forward to the 100th anniversary and many more of the Millerville General Store. Tim, I'm really glad you came in today.
0: Thanks for having me.
1: Tim Babby is the owner of the Millerville

0: General Store. It is celebrating its 100th anniversary this weekend. Angela.
1: Are there blue whales? Ooh. Is there a blue jelly whale?
2: There will be.
1: Thank you. That's my favorite. My favorite, the blue whale.
0: Okay.
1: Got to have those.
0: Strawberries and blue whales. All right.
1: Worth the drive. A high today of 28 degrees. Showers, thunderstorms are possible later on. And we've got widespread smoke in the area. Calgary, Banff under an orange air quality warning today. 17 degrees is where we're at. And it is incredibly smoky this morning. That smoke in some areas, not everywhere, but it is reducing visibility. So please be cautious as you make your way around the city. For the most part, we're not seeing a lot going on in traffic. It's very quiet this morning. All of our major routes are looking good. There's a little bit of volume southbound on Deerfoot just as you're approaching Glenmore Trail, but it's really through that area. You know, they're doing a lot of work in the center median between the north and southbound lanes on Deerfoot around Glenmore Trail. So it's a 80 kilometer per hour speed zone through there. So that definitely slows things down as you're approaching that point. Westbound Glenmore is looking good as you come up to Deerfoot Trail, so we're still in good shape there. And the other thing just to let you know about is that southbound on McLeod Trail, where crews are dealing with that water main break between 109th Avenue and Anderson Road, they did have all of the lanes closed southbound. Now they still have three right lane closures, but the far left lane is open, and of course the northbound lanes are all open in that area. If you see a traffic problem anytime at all, please let me know. The text line is 825-982-9880.
0: Thank you, Angela. It is 6:46. You're listening to The Eye Opener on CBC Radio 1 here in Calgary. I'm Annie Sadari. I'm in for Lauren McGuinness this week. If you have spent any time on the internet this week, there is a very good chance Jimothy the raccoon has caught your attention. The little guy with an oddly shaped body quickly became a viral sensation. He's already inspired memes, costumes, even tattoos. Kiana Hall shot the video that got everyone talking and gave Jimothy his name. Here's how she describes him.
3: I initially thought that he was a cat and just got my phone out because I love cats. And then when he emerged from the car, I realized he definitely wasn't a cat. I would say that I was seeing some kind of gray, fluffy creature that was shaped sort of like an orb with really long legs. Almost looks to me like a monkey or a lemur.
0: Jimothy calls Seattle home. We have a raccoon expert here in Calgary who knows all about him. Sarah Jordan McLaughlin is a wildlife biologist. She joins us on the line now. Hi, Sarah.
4: Hi there. Thanks for having me.
0: I'm glad you're here because I mean, I've been looking at pictures of Jimothy and drawings and memes for days now. You know, we heard Kiana there describe him as, I thought he was a cat and now he's a monkey or a lemur. And I got to tell you, like, I've never seen a cat that looks like this. How would you describe what Jimothy looks like?
4: That's a really good question. I actually saw somebody described him as like a chupacabra. And I think that maybe that might be the best description of him. Just something mythical and not something we would expect to see for sure.
0: What's behind his appearance? And I realize that like you're going by visuals, but like what's caused this? Because he doesn't look like a raccoon. He looks like if you told ChatGPT to sort of make a raccoon and it got it wrong.
4: That is what it looks like. You're right. Maybe that's even a better description. So from what I've read, it looks like he is dealing with short spine syndrome, or she. We don't actually know if it's a he or a she, but short spine syndrome is a recessive rare genetic trait. So basically, both of his parents have to carry a copy of this recessive gene to produce this condition. And it basically causes his spine to fuse. So the vertebrae in it are fused, creating this curved look that he has there.
0: I mean, I realize it's hard to say without actually examining him or them, I should say. But it's cute. Is it healthy or dangerous for the raccoon?
4: Doesn't seem to be. Yeah, other animals that have this condition seem to be able to go on and live normal lives. It's not something that's typically seen in wildlife because often these things don't live terribly long. But at this point, Jimothy seems to be doing well, and dogs and cats that have had it can go on to live normal lives for the most part.
0: So raccoons often show up in internet memes. They can be pretty cute. I will admit, as

0: someone who has had struggles with raccoons in apartments in the past, I do not have a lot of time for them, but what is it about raccoons that appeal to other people?
1: You must be from Ontario. That must be the...
0: Well, I'm not from Ontario, but I did live there for a bit and left because of the raccoons.
1: Oh, boy. Oh, so you won't like that they might be getting a bit of a foothold here in Calgary.
0: Well, that is a different story. I mean, they are cute. So, like, is it the cuteness that gets us over the finish line with them? Is that why people love them?
1: I think it's the cuteness, and it's also, I think it's those hands. I think there's something human-like about those hands that makes us relate to them, and then you mix that with that very cute face and body, and it really endears raccoons to us.
0: How much of a problem is it that they are sort of becoming more endearing to humans? You know, are people feeding them? Is it dangerous to feed them? Because, you know, we hear this about other animals, of course.
1: Yeah, definitely not a good idea to encourage either large groups of wildlife to come into your space, which I've seen people feeding like whole groups of raccoons on the internet. Don't do that. Or just generally encouraging wild animals to be super close to us. It can cause lots of crossover for disease, and then it can cause habituation, which might result in negative interactions with somebody else down the road as well.
0: So, I mean, raccoons with their cute hands, their cute faces, I can understand why there's the general appeal, but with Jimothy in particular, why do you think he's captured so many hearts?
1: I think it's like a success story where they're seeing this animal with this deformity and they think, holy cow, he's made it this far, and it's inspiring to people. And there's almost like a hero complex about him. They like, people love a good feel good story where an animal beats the odds or a person beats the odds and can survive and thrive.
0: You know, we joking a little bit about Ontario there, but the raccoon population is growing here in Calgary, but it's still that kind of animal where people here will be like, oh my God, did you see a raccoon? You saw one. Oh, we have them now. Is there a chance that a Calgarian is going to bump into Jimothy 2.0 here?
1: Yeah, it does seem like they are growing their range in Calgary. They do have a lot of competition from other native wildlife, like our coyotes and our bobcats. But I'd say the chances of running into a Jimothy 2.0 are very unlikely. It's a pretty rare condition, and so I'd say it's pretty unlikely.
0: You mentioned coyotes, and I don't want us to talk about too many other animals here, but the type of, I don't know that I want to use the word deformity, but medical condition that Jimothy has, how rare is it to see that sort of thing in other animals, ones that are more common here in Calgary? And should people pay attention if they see it?
1: Yeah, it could definitely happen in any wild mammal. That's definitely a possibility. I think it's going to be very rare to see that, but people should be on the lookout. If they notice wildlife with something that looks abnormal, it doesn't hurt to give our wildlife rehabs a call. We've got two great rehabs right here in and around Calgary that can give you lots of information to help you, to help guide you if this is an issue for that animal.
0: What do you think is the most interesting part about the Jimothy story for you personally? Like, as a wildlife biologist, I know you're thinking about the science, but as someone who loves the animals in general, what's been your favorite part of this whole saga?
1: I think, like, anytime there's an animal that really makes it on the internet, it's bringing people a new experience with animals, and it's getting them interested in learning more. I think, you know, a lot of people have never heard of short spine syndrome. I hadn't heard of short spine syndrome. And it takes you down into maybe a more positive way of looking at the internet and learning more about the animals that we share this world with, and maybe glean a little bit of information that can help us all coexist.
0: Yeah, I appreciate learning a little bit more about this, and certainly it expands my knowledge of raccoons past the raccoons from the 80s cartoon show. So I now have an extra one in my arsenal. Sarah, thanks for being on the show today.
1: Thanks so much for inviting me.
0: Sarah Jordan-McLaughlin is a wildlife biologist here in Calgary. We're just coming up to 6:54 on the eye-opener this morning, and Stephanie Thomas is here from the newsroom. Good morning.
2: Hi, Anise. The city of Calgary says the work to replace the Bearspaw feeder main is on track. And the province is revealing its plan for passenger rail lines between downtown Calgary and Edmonton to their airports, and also between the two major cities via Red Deer. I'll have another update in a bit.
0: Okay, thank you, Stephanie Thomas, here from the CBC Calgary Newsroom. Crystalie is away today, so we will head over to the Business Digest with Megan Reed.
3: Good morning. Brent crude, the international benchmark, went up 6% yesterday, surpassing the $100 U.S. a barrel mark in early trading. West Texas Intermediate, the North American benchmark, closed at around $92 U.S. a barrel after investors were rattled by repeated threats to oil shipments in the Red Sea by Houthi rebels.

0: marking the first ship attacks beyond the Strait of Hormuz since the start of the war in Iran. Martin Peltier, a portfolio manager at Trivest Wealth Council in Calgary, says that the bump in oil is a double-edged sword for Canadians.
1: These commodities are priced in U.S. dollars. So if you have a $100 oil price, it's in U.S. dollars, and it's U.S. dollars up 10% against your currency, then it's that much more expensive. And that's something that I think we really need to keep a closer eye on. For Canada, the fortune, the benefit is that, you know, oil companies get paid in U.S. dollars, so that's a natural hedge for their financials and their overall well-being. However, for Canadians, a lower Canadian dollar is not a good scenario because now all of a sudden our food costs and our things go higher.
0: North American stock markets also had a bit of a rough ride in the last session, with the TSX, the Dow, the S&P 500, and the NASDAQ all closing in negative territory. Speaking of negative, Alphabet had a no good, very bad Thursday. In addition to seeing its share price fall more than 6%, the search giant got its hand slapped hard. It was fined $1.4 billion Canadian for flouting European Union rules aimed at reining in the reach of big tech after it was found to be favoring its own apps and services ahead of rivals. It's the first major action against Alphabet under the EU's Digital Markets Act. The commission says Google, quote, broke digital and antitrust regulations by using its search engine to push customers towards its own services, unquote. Alphabet now has 60 days to change things up or challenge the decision by taking the commission to court. And finally, keeping with tech, the Lite flip phone just launched, joining a growing field of so-called dumb devices. For $300, it acts as a traditional phone, can send and receive text messages, has GPS, an alarm clock, and a calendar. In addition, it's sold at a fraction of the price of a smartphone. For those not familiar, dumb phones are seen as the antithesis of smart devices, the major attraction being it can't connect to the internet, cutting screen time and increasing security. We're talking no apps, no doom scrolling, no notifications, and no more hours wasted looking at your phone instead of living your life. Shruti Shekhar is the editor-in-chief of Android Central, an online tech publication.
2: It's 100% a better way for teenagers to still feel connected and still have that option of like talking on the phone with their friends and texting their friends, but also staying connected with their parents. But it is so much safer because they're less influenced, they're less doom scrolling, there's less screen time. It's just way better, but I think it's not limited to teenagers. I mean, like, I know a lot of adults that are like, I want to go back to the days where I didn't have a smartphone.
0: I remember those days. Shruti believes the concept of digital detoxing coupled with increased privacy is going to push dumb phones to the next level. For CBC Radio, I'm Megan Reed.
3: Thanks, Megan. Megan Reed at the CBC Business Desk here in Calgary. If you would like more business news, you can head to cbc.ca/business. I do have a market update for you. In Europe, the markets are up right now. Germany, UK, and France all up. In Asia, though, down arrows. Japan, Shanghai, Hong Kong are all trending downward. Oil is down. I know you heard from Megan Reed there about high prices. It has slid about 3%. WTI at $89.12 a barrel. Gold up $4,058 an ounce. U.S. dollars, I should say. And the Canadian dollar down 70.9 cents U.S.
4: Traffic this morning is looking pretty good across the city. Not seeing too many delays, just a little bit of volume now here and there. In the northeast, on 16th Avenue, right around 68th Street, things are getting a little bit busier there. And where crews are working on 16th Avenue over Deerfoot Trail. For westbound drivers, they're working on the bridge there, and they've got the two right lanes closed. So you've got to squeeze to the left to get by. So far this morning, it looks pretty good as you head west down the hill from 19th Street in the northeast. But if you do see a traffic problem anywhere, please let me know. The number to call, our traffic line is 403-521-1010.
3: Thank you, Angela. Of course, as you heard in both the Business Digest and just from the market numbers there, we are talking about oil prices. They had been on the rise in a pretty big way yesterday. They've moderated a bit today, but they are still up compared to earlier in the week. So we're going to talk in the next hour about what's causing that increase, why it's fluctuating again, and what it means for everyone here in Alberta, because whether you work in the oil and gas industry or you just need to fill up your car or heat your home,

0: Of oil and gas affects this province in a pretty massive way, and international events are shifting that price around. We'll be talking about that with an expert in just under 20 minutes. First, though, World Report, your national and international news is coming up. We'll be back after that with more from The Eye Opener.
1: This is World Report. Good morning, I'm John Northcott. It's considered to be a major milestone in Canada-U.S. trade. Today, officials will attend a ceremony to celebrate the upcoming opening of the Gordie Howe International Bridge. But it comes at a time when trade relations between the two nations are strained, all of which means today's celebration of what should represent a stronger bond between the two nations won't be a joint celebration. The CBC's Nisha Patel has more.
2: And there's lots of excitement on both sides of the border.
3: Windsor Mayor Drew Dilkin says it's been a long time coming. The Gordie Howe Bridge that will connect his Ontario city to Detroit, Michigan, is about to open after more than 7 years of construction that cost $6.4 billion. Canadian officials will celebrate the occasion today, though escalating trade tensions prompted them to back out of a joint ribbon cutting with Americans.
2: We're caught in this dramatic event with President Trump, but this bridge is going to serve the needs of our two countries for many, many generations to come.
3: The project has been plagued by opposition from the billionaire owners of the competing Ambassador Bridge, as well as demands by Donald Trump to renegotiate the original deal. Canada, which funded the bridge alone, has now inked a separate agreement to share with the U.S. net revenues from tolls after operating costs for the first 15 years. President of the Canadian Trucking Alliance, Stephen Laskowski, says it's worth it.
4: It's a beacon for investment. It's a beacon for more efficiency.
3: Billions of dollars in goods pass back and forth over the Ontario-Michigan border every year. The new crossing opens to commercial traffic on Monday and will cut wait times for truckers, saving businesses time and money.
4: You're reducing your cost, you're becoming more productive, which allows you to reinvest into your fleets.
3: A much-needed boost for Canadian companies as they navigate an uncertain economy. Nisha Patel, CBC News, Toronto.
1: Australia is one of the many countries speaking out against U.S. President Donald Trump's latest tariffs. As of midnight, the U.S. imposed duties of 10 to 12.5% on more than 60 trading partners, including Canada. The White House claims the new levies are because those countries aren't doing enough to end forced labor. Nations around the world are reacting. Don Farrell is Australia's trade minister.
5: We think and we believe, the Albanese government believes, that this imposition of higher tariffs on Australia is completely unjustified, and we will continue to lobby the United States trade representative to remove all tariffs on Australian goods.
1: Canada's Trade Minister Dominic LeBlanc says that the move was not unexpected and adds Canada has one of the world's most robust frameworks to prevent and address forced labor. Protesters in India say the country's education minister needs to resign. It's one of the demands student leaders have put forward in a meeting with government officials today. Massive demonstrations started after a national medical entrance exam was leaked. Roughly 2 million students were forced to retake it. Neha Punya has more on the growing movement.
6: Calls for revolution and change as a youth-led protest becomes the latest show of dissent against Prime Minister Narendra Modi's 12-year rule. On Friday, solidarity marches took place across major Indian cities as tens of thousands of people continue to camp in the heart of Delhi.
7: The education minister must resign. He clearly isn't capable.
6: And now some are even calling for Mr. Modi to go.
8: The Prime Minister needs to go. Just removing one minister won't fix anything.
6: The protest started after a major medical exam paper leaked, but it has now become a Gen Z uprising against unemployment and the government's handling of the student protests. The movement is called the Cockroach Janata Party after India's top judge called unemployed young people cockroaches. The party's representatives held talks with two Indian ministers on Friday and claim New Delhi has asked for time to consider their demands. Even Prime Minister Narendra Modi, who never does unscripted, unplanned media interactions, issued a rare video message. He is promising to bring in legislation to fix exam leaks.

0: We will make every effort to get this bill passed by the House at the earliest.
1: But protesters on the ground say just bringing in another law won't fix a broken system, and that they won't leave until the education minister is sacked or removed. Neha Punia for CBC News, New Delhi.
2: The European Commission says TikTok is not adequately protecting children's privacy rights. That's the finding of an investigation in

0: predatory behavior. TikTok can now defend itself and respond to the findings. If not satisfied with the company's response, the commission could issue a non-compliance decision and a possible fine worth up to 6% of TikTok's total annual revenue. They're promoted to help improve your skin, shed those pounds, and invigorate your libido. But Health Canada has been warning about the risks of unauthorized peptides. Now, a CBC News investigation has uncovered doctors using a regulatory loophole to prescribe peptide pills. As Ethel Musa reports, experts say the treatments are unproven, potentially risky, and they want that loophole closed.
1: Peptides might sound like the future of health, but they are already here.
2: Despite their growing popularity on social media, Health Canada has been warning against unauthorized peptides as a health and fitness shortcut, citing serious risks like hormonal imbalances and the growth of cancerous tumors.
3: I cannot tell you how obsessed with BPC I am.
2: BPC 157 is promoted online by influencers to help repair muscles and improve gut health. The peptide has not been approved by Health Canada. The regulator also says there is limited scientific evidence to support its use. But CBC News has found more than a dozen doctor-led clinics in Canada prescribing the peptide in pill form.
4: Look, there is no good evidence to support the use of these peptides in the way that they're generally being prescribed.
2: Timothy Caulfield is a professor in the Faculty of Law and the School of Public Health at the University of Alberta.
4: These physicians, these MDs, are leveraging a longevity wellness trend.
2: Health Canada says BPC 157 is not an authorized drug and it's not approved for use in any natural health products, but it may be compounded in pill form as a natural health product by pharmacies that formulate custom medications.
4: Compounding pharmacies are not supposed to be a way to go around regulatory rules.
2: One doctor who prescribes BPC 157 pills says he's not circumventing regulatory oversight. He always seeks to optimize patient care, and he's candid with patients about the state of the research on BPC 157. Ethel Musa, CBC News, Toronto.
0: Singer Chris Brown has pleaded guilty to what's called a fray in a London court. The charge refers to a public fight or disturbance. The guilty plea is related to a 2023 altercation at a London nightclub during which a music producer was hit over the head with a bottle. Brown previously denied a more serious assault charge. The controversial Grammy Award-winning singer has been released on bail. He's set to be sentenced on the charge in October. A Newfoundland community is grieving after two men died at sea while fishing for cod. The incident now promoting calls for changes to fishing regulations. The CBC's Laura Howells has more.
5: Do anything for anybody.
6: Sisters and a niece remembering Stanley Giles, 66 and a fisherman for most of his life.
7: He went out there and he risked his life every day on the water to provide for his family, but you know what? He didn't want to be anywhere else.
6: Giles and Michael Peter Seymour died this week. They were cod fishing when their speedboat took on water. Stanley's brother, Junior, survived. He declined an interview, but swam about 100 meters in the Atlantic and climbed onto the rocks. He pulled Seymour ashore and did CPR to save him. He waited hours for a rescue boat. Then he helped search the water for his brother's body.
5: We got to stay strong for the one that survived.
6: The devastating loss is prompting calls for change from Giles' family and other fish harvesters. The water was rough, but it was one of the few days the processor was buying. They have limited capacity and strict schedules. If it's not your day, you don't fish.
5: What do you do when you only got a couple of days to get your quota? You take the risk, you go.
6: Provincial Representative Lynn Paddock says he'll take concerns back to the fisheries minister and federal government, but said now is the time for supporting the families. But for people here, now is the time for action, hoping for more control in what days people can fish so they don't have to risk rough seas.
5: One thing I'd like for to come out of this is that the government would make change. We have two more souls gone.
6: Laura Howells, CBC News, Harbour Round, Newfoundland and Labrador.
0: And that is the latest news. I'm John Northcott. This is CBC News.
8: It's Friday morning and a good morning to you. I'm Anis Haidari in for Lauren McGuinness here on the Calgary Eye Opener. Coming up, oil prices are going up compared to where they were last week. What is

0: going on? Before we talk about oil and gas, I'm sure we're going to talk about the smoke warning in effect,
1: Orange air quality statement in effect, a warning actually for both Calgary and Banff, Canmore, those areas. 16 degrees in Calgary this morning, very smoky. Our high today, 28 degrees. There is a chance we could see showers or thunderstorms later on. And we were hopeful that this smoke would push out of the area today, but it looks like it hangs in there. We're looking at a pretty smoky Saturday as well with that smoke and a high of 29 tomorrow. Traffic this morning looks good. We're not seeing any delays. There's a little bit of volume, Country Hills Boulevard, right around Shaganappy Trail, just a little bit busy in those turn lanes. If you see a traffic problem, please let me know. It's either pound or star, 1010 on your cell phone. Stephanie Thomas is here from the newsroom. Good morning.
2: Hi there, Angela. Some developments in Calgary can carry on under the repealed blanket rezoning rules, including those that were midway through the process before council reversed the controversial policy. The Bears Paw feeder main repair work is on course, according to the city, and the province is revealing its 30-year master plan for passenger trains. We'll tell you the line connections that are up for consideration after 7:30.
0: Thank you, Stephanie Thomas. Stephanie will be back from the CBC Calgary newsroom a little bit later. It is 7:11 here on the Calgary Eye Opener this morning. I'm Anise Haidari, in for Lauren McGinnis this week. Oil prices had a big surge earlier this week. The price of a barrel of Brent, that's the international standard, topped $100 a barrel briefly yesterday, and it has dropped more than 3% today. It's still higher than earlier days if we look back to Monday and Tuesday. This morning, it's sitting at a little more than $97 a barrel for, again, the international standard. But West Texas Intermediate, which is the main indicator that we watch here in Alberta and really across North America, it's higher as well. It's been hovering around $89 a barrel US today. So these are higher prices than we saw certainly Monday, Tuesday, Wednesday. What's going on and how will it impact us here in Alberta? Martin Pelletier is here to help us deconstruct this. He's the senior portfolio manager with Trivest Wealth. Good morning, Martin.
3: Morning.
0: So can you, first of all, break down why we're seeing such a big increase in oil prices this week? Because, you know, listeners who tune in every day will hear us talk about these numbers, but let's zoom out a little bit over the last few days. What is happening?
3: Well, we're having a realization that there hasn't been any sort of resolution in the Strait of Hormuz. And when we were told that there was, and oil markets had responded to that so-called resolution and free-flowing barrels in the market. And now with the re-escalation in the region, oil prices have responded as those barrels have suddenly not reappeared. In addition to crack spreads, another area of the market, which is the area that sells refined product, it had responded and it had stayed there. And so now that gap is narrowing between what refiners are selling their product for and where they're buying their oil at.
0: Yeah, let's talk a little bit about the Strait of Hormuz, just because it's been mostly closed for months now. Why, like, is there a sudden realization like, oh, it's for real closed? Like, has something changed that had folks in the markets, you know, I guess have a come to mother moment there?
3: Yeah. Okay, so you had the Chinese that basically had rescued the market. They pulled off 3-4 million barrels a day of demand off the market. And that really helped because if that demand was still drawing on those barrels coming out of that region, we'd see significantly higher oil prices. So you can thank the Chinese for bailing out the world. But other countries, including the US, have been drawing down on their reserves. And we've had this nice little insurance policy or buffer. Now we're running out of time. And people are starting to get worried. And so the feet of the Trump administration being held to the fire to get something more permanent in here. The issue about the Strait of Hormuz is the way the military is governed in Iran, it's quite fractured and purposely done so that you can't have a military uprising. So there's many different generals. It's hard to control. And so to get some sort of agreement in place and enforced by the regime there is going to be very, very challenging.

0: challenging, probably a lot more than what the administration had estimated or at the very beginning. And so now that we're into almost August here, which is crazy, and we've had all of these barrels come off the market, now you're talking about the Red Sea and the Houthis and other areas. People are starting to panic, especially the bond market, which is really starting to panic here. And hopefully those in power in the U.S. Start to panic as well, because what we're witnessing is not a good thing.
1: Yeah, because of course, when bond values go up, that's bad news. It means there's less trust and stability in whichever bond you're investing in. So, you know, seeing increases there doesn't mean people are necessarily making more money. I want to bring this a little bit closer to home. We're an oil producing nation. We're an oil producing province and region here in Alberta. And, you know, Calgarians are deeply tied to this industry. These high prices that we're seeing, do they fit into the plan to build pipelines and ramp up oil sands production here? Because of course, those are plans that can take decades, certainly years. Does what we're seeing happening right now in a, you know, from a week to week and month to month basis, does that factor in to oil sands production and plans here?
0: Absolutely. The reason being is that OPEC is being challenged by within itself, and it is a good organization. They've done a good job of adding price stability to the global market. But you have the UAE who's left, and they're trying to steal market share. So there's kind of a jump ball right now to see who can steal market share in the midst of this chaos. Sure would be great for us to be in that race and to get those barrels on the market so that in the future, China doesn't have to curtail as much of that demand. They can say, hey, Canada, we'll take a million of those barrels instead of drawing down our reserves. So strategically, it makes a heck of a lot of sense. And it's also really good for Canada, not just Alberta. The reason being is that as these bond markets are moving higher, and I want to reinforce the relationship between higher oil prices and higher bond yields, it's making life more expensive for households who have mortgages and loans, car loans, and everything else, because those are going a lot higher. And also the Canadian dollar is being buffeted from our oil exposure. So the Canadian dollar would be a lot lower if we didn't have oil. And if it was a lot lower price, that means higher import costs for food and everything else. So Canadians would be feeling, average day Canadians would be feeling the pain there. But by having more oil, it provides more demand for our bonds. Maybe our bond yields are lower, which they are, and it keeps our interest rates lower. And it also supports our currency, so it keeps those food prices from skyrocketing. So you may not see it up front, but having that oil available, but the TMX itself more recently being completely filled up, is really good for every Canadian, and not just Albertans, who are actually benefiting now from $130 barrel oil in Canadian dollars.
1: Yeah, these are really good points. You know, I should point out for the audience, when bond yields go higher, that can affect your fixed mortgage rates. And then, of course, everything else that you're mentioning there. Martin, you said it warms my business reporter heart that we get to talk about this on the air. So I appreciate you breaking all of that down. There's 100 more things we could talk about.
0: Yeah.
1: But unfortunately, we're out of time. Even though I would love to keep gabbing about this with you, we will be discussing this again, and we will give you a call at that point. Thanks so much for making the time this morning.
0: But you have yourself a wonderful weekend.
1: You too. Martin Pelletier is a senior portfolio manager with Trivest Wealth here in Calgary. Angela, how are things going this morning?
2: Well, we're still under an air quality warning in Calgary. It's an orange warning this morning, so that means there's high risk. We're 16 degrees on our way to a high of 28 today. Could see showers or thunderstorms later on. And then tomorrow, it looks like it's going to be smoky as well with a high of 29. Traffic this morning, moving well. Southbound on McLeod Trail between 109th Avenue and Anderson Road. Crews continue to deal with a water main break there. They did have the three right lanes closed, but I just took a look at the traffic camera. It looks like two lanes are getting through now. The two left lanes are getting through. So not a big delay through that area, and crews will continue working there through the weekend. If you see a traffic problem, please let me know. The number to call is 403-521-1010. Anise, bit of a pop quiz here. Are you even or odd?
1: I mean, I feel like the answer is

0: is odd in many ways to that question. But
1: well,
0: I'm not
1: let's
0: sure
1: not go
0: you.
1: Down that road. This is key information for anybody who has a garden or lawn in Calgary, because your house number determines which day is your watering day. This week, our local podcast, This is Calgary, they're talking about how the city came up with the schedule, what the exceptions are, and by the way, there are many, many, many, don't worry, and how it all fits in with the city's water efficiency plan. Host Lauren McGinnis spoke with Rehana Rajabali, the city's manager of natural environment and adaptation. This is part of their conversation.
2: The way the schedule works is as follows, right? Any even address, so that's an address ending in 02468, they can water on a Tuesday, a Thursday, or a Saturday, anytime from midnight until 10 a.m., and then again from 7 p.m. until 11:59 p.m. If it's an odd address, so that's an address ending in 13579, those can water on a Wednesday, a Friday, or a Sunday, same thing, anytime between midnight and 10 a.m., or 7 p.m. to 11:59 p.m. And all of that gives a lot of possible timelines, up to 45 hours per week that somebody can use to water their lawn.
3: Yeah. There will be a few people that didn't know that you shouldn't water in the middle of the day anyway. So that's helpful. Remind us what the stakes are. Like how much water do we use when we're watering our lawn or garden?
2: Yeah. So a peak summer day can be up to 40% higher than an average winter day. And a lot of that water that we use more of in the summer relates to outdoor water activities. It can also be related to summertime peak loads for cooling or energy production, but a lot of that is actually outdoor water use for watering lawns. And that's why it's important to have tactics that help spread out that demand.
3: Yeah. In some spirit of fairness, there are 7 days in the week. Odds get 3 days, evens get 3 days, but that leaves the seventh day. Who gets to water on Monday?
2: That is a great question. And you're not the first to ask it. There is a lot of times where from Sunday night to Monday, we do often actually see people use more water as they kind of get their laundry done and whatnot. But we also want to make sure that we're starting that work week off with full reservoirs. So it is intentional to leave a day there for what we call system recovery, to help make sure that that underground infrastructure, that wonderful, collection of pipes and reservoirs and pumps that brings that water to people, that there's a chance to refill those. So that's why we left Monday off the schedule.
3: System recovery and laundry day.
2: Yeah, exactly.
3: How should we handle it if, one neighbor sees the person next door blowing the schedule to smithereens?
2: Well, I think this is why we're having this conversation. I think if you have a good relationship with your neighbor, right, if you have a good relationship, you can point them to all of the resources that we have on our website, calgary.ca/when-to-water. And this is part of where we're having these conversations. If we kind of get the sense, if we as the city get the sense that there's probably neighborhoods or areas where, there's less awareness of the schedule, then what we can do is amp up those education efforts, start to send our pop-up crew out and about in that neighborhood. And, we can also send letters if we need to.
3: This is a completely hypothetical example, but what if I see my neighbor Anne watering her lawn? Could I call 311 on her?
2: I would recommend you first have a conversation with Anne. That would be the place we want to start. You could, but we are also hopeful that, as a community, we're getting the word out there and we're equipping Calgarians with an easy resource that's shareable that you can pass along and that you can, have a conversation around. Talk to your friends, talk to your family. That's why we're having this conversation today.
3: I'm going to tell Anne I used her as an example and she will be tickled. But would Anne ever get a letter from the city based on my 311 call?
2: She could. And our letters this year are all about pointing them to the resources. We include that postcard. I mean, to be fair, my husband threw out the first version of that postcard that we got sent out. He recycled it. And so I had to bring
3: but
2: a second
3: it didn't
2: one
3: end
2: home.
3: Up on the fridge.
2: No, I brought a second one home from work and I stuck that one on the fridge. So I imagine that may have happened to other households. We are giving households the grace, understanding that sometimes it takes a little bit of help to make a change.
1: That is part of this week's episode of This is Calgary, and you can catch it now wherever you get your podcasts.
0: I also would have recycled that postcard, so I might need to get a new
1: you
0: one
1: You aren't
0: myself.
1: Alone.
0: Yes.
1: You are not alone.
0: All right. I'm going to have to take a listen to that myself. It is coming up to 7:25 here on the Calgary Eye Opener. I'm Anis Haidari. I'm in for Lauren McGinnis, who is away this week, although you, as you heard, can catch him on This is Calgary. But we're going to head over to the land of sports with John Hancock. Good morning, John.
4: Hi again.
0: So let's start with the Stamps. What's happening there?
4: Yeah, they are in Winnipeg tonight. They need a win. They've been struggling the last little while. Earlier this week, we talked about

0: to Damian Alford, the receiver, returning after his tryout in the NFL didn't quite work out. Last hour, we heard from Alford, who said he was happy to be returning to Calgary. Here's head coach Dave Dickinson on having Damian Alford back in the lineup.
1: Yeah, I don't want to put too much pressure on him. Just it's good to have him back. I mean, there's kind of a one of those things you know in a deep down in his heart, he's like, man, I wish I would have had a real chance in the NFL. As a former player, I always kind of regret not being able to like get into a game. I think what the key is any athlete is understand there are some things you can't control. And, you know, for him, get back into the groove. And it's a great league. It's a game that fits his style. He's certainly a quality player, and just take advantage of opportunities.
0: Stamps are 2-4 heading into the game tonight. Winnipeg 4-2, and the Bombers have the home field advantage. We'll see what happens. Last night, the Edmonton Elks on the road beat Saskatchewan on a 57-yard field goal from Vincent Blanchard on the final play of the game, the Elks winning 36-34 over the Riders. Edmonton leads the West Division, 6 wins, 1 loss. Best start since 2017, when they opened with a 7-0 record. Saskatchewan sits second in the West at 4-2. And, of course, there was a lot of emotion in last night's game. It was played just 5 days after a two-vehicle accident that claimed the lives of Riders linebacker and captain Jaden Dalk and 22-year-old Bhishma Rajaguru. It happened north of Regina. Both victims were honored with tributes and a moment of silence before the opening kickoff.
2: Yeah, certainly an emotional game to watch. How about the Jays, I should say?
0: Yeah, they finally won this week after losing all week. They broke a 4-game losing streak and salvaged the finale of that 4-game series at Rogers Center against the AL East leading Tampa Bay Rays, winning 3-1. Vladimir Guerrero Jr. had a couple of hits, drove in a run. Shane Bieber pitched a season-high 7 innings and won his second straight start. Toronto's still 6.5 out in the wild card race. They've got a long way to go. And they have a tough assignment this weekend. They're in Boston to face the Red Sox. Game 1 tonight. Treya Savage will get the start. Red Sox have won 15 of 16. And, of course, the Commonwealth Games are underway now, and you just have to go to cbcsports.ca if you want to watch it, or on CBC television, of course. The games are in Glasgow. And Cameron Rogers from Richmond, B.C., on representing Canada in the hammer throw.
3: It just means the world to me. Like, I remember when I made my first national team in 2016, so like 10 years ago, and how many times I've had the privilege of being able to wear the maple leaf on my chest and to be able to represent Canada. It truly is the greatest honor. And so to be able to do it again and to be shooting for that podium is really exciting. And especially, I've never been to Glasgow. So it's going to be an adventure. It's going to be so much fun. And as always, I just can't wait.
0: Yeah, for the latest live streams, video results, and news, visit CBC Sports Commonwealth Games website. And for the month of July, we've been talking about cycling and the Tour de France. It will end on Sunday. Ecuador's Richard Carapaz won the 18th stage yesterday. Slovenia's Tadej Pogacar still the overall leader, still 4 minutes and 32 seconds ahead of Belgium's Remco Evenepoel. Canadian Derek G is more than an hour and a half behind. It all wraps up on Sunday.
2: All right. Thanks so much, John.
0: It was nice working with you this week, pal.
2: Yes. Same to you, John. John Hancock at the sports desk. He will be back on Monday. We will now turn to Angela Knight for a look at what's happening around town here in Calgary.
4: It is a pretty quiet Friday morning on city streets. I was checking out Deerfoot Trail. It's moving well from Stony Trail to Stony Trail, northeast to southeast and vice versa. Moving so smoothly this morning. A little bit of volume, but everything's ticking along as it should. In the southwest, eastbound Glenmore Trail, also looking just fine across the causeway. Things are moving well as you head toward 14th Street. Through the northwest, Crowchild Trail is looking good this morning. No delays. Things are moving well around 24th and then down the hill toward 5th Avenue and Kensington Road. Eastbound 16th Avenue approaching Home Road is also looking good this morning. If you spot a problem, please call me 403-521-1010. We're sitting at 16 degrees at the airport. Pretty smoky this morning. It's 7:30.
5: This is CBC News. Good morning, I'm Stephanie Thomas. City Council has clarified which properties will be exempt from the repeal of blanket rezoning. The

0: decision came after council heard from dozens of Calgarians during a multi-day public hearing. The CBC's Brendan Coulter reports.
1: Council voted to exempt all but two of roughly 250 properties up for consideration. Many qualified because they have development applications submitted before the repeal, but those applications have not yet been processed. Mayor Jeremy Farkas says those mid-flight projects need to be respected.
2: We made a commitment to industry and to certain homeowners that we would honor those applications received by a certain cutoff.
1: Ward 14 Councillor Landon Johnston proposed scrapping exemptions for properties with development permit applications that have not yet been approved, but his amendment failed 9-6.
3: For me, this was a chance to make it a clean repeal. A bunch of other councillors agreed with me that, you know, we care more about the public than we do about developers.
1: Council did approve two motions from Ward 4 Councillor DJ Kelly aimed at closing loopholes.
4: If a development comes in and it's rejected by the City of Calgary, you won't maintain your zoning. It will be rezoned.
1: Developers also won't be able to keep their exemptions if their projects miss required deadlines or if their permits are overturned on appeal. Brendan Coulter, CBC News, Calgary City Hall.
0: The Canadian Armed Forces says three of its members were injured last week after falling into a crevasse during a training exercise in Jasper National Park. The three-person rope team was performing a rescue exercise when they dropped about 20 meters into the crevasse of the Athabasca Glacier. The CAF says it was a high-risk exercise and that rescue personnel were on scene in case of injury. The members were reportedly responsive and stable before being flown to hospital, although details of their injuries are not being released. An investigation is underway. The City of Calgary says the work to replace the Bears Paw feeder main is on track. Michael Thompson, who's in charge of the city's water utility, says there will be about 4 weeks of water restrictions in October as the new line is tied into the existing network, but adds that Calgarians should be prepared for additional disruptions since the city is still using the existing aging pipe.
5: We've heard approximately six wire main breaks since we returned it to service in the spring. But as we saw on December 30th, the existing feeder main is terminally ill and it can fail without warning. Until this new pipe is completed and in service in December, that existing pipe can fail at any time.
0: Monthly updates are expected until the project is complete. The target is set for the end of the year. The provincial government is sharing more details about long-term plans to build out passenger rail in Alberta. The CBC's Emma Zhao has more.
6: Albertans are getting a chance to have a closer look at the province's 30-year passenger rail master plan. During an online information session yesterday, members of the project's planning team said they have identified which rail lines will be a priority for the province to build as it looks to expand its transportation network. Josh McIntosh is with the passenger rail team.
7: Albertans want passenger rail quickly. Albertans prioritize rail connections between Calgary and Edmonton airports and their respective downtowns, and between Calgary and Edmonton via Red Deer.
6: Feeder trains connecting to Airdrie, Cochrane, and Banff are also a priority. As a part of its broader 60-year plan, the province wants to build high-speed rail between Edmonton and Calgary. Rail lines up to Grand Prairie and Fort McMurray could also be part of that plan. For the 30-year plan, the passenger rail team estimates the project will cost $60 billion. Next, the province will start engagement with engineering firms and rail contractors this summer and fall. Emma Zhao, CBC News, Edmonton.
0: Parks Canada is trying to revive a threatened fish species in Banff National Park and one day potentially remove them from the species at risk list. Parks Canada says the West Slope cutthroat trout are important to the local ecosystem. They eat bugs and other fish and are food for grizzly bears and birds of prey. Brad Stitt is a Parks Canada project manager for native fish restoration. He says it's lengthy but vital work.
8: Putting species at risk back on the landscape is very rewarding, and it's so awesome to see the eggs go back into the system on days like today.
0: Tens of thousands of fish eggs are being placed in several lakes and creeks in Banff National Park. The Calgary Eye Opener will have more on that next hour. Spain is declaring a national emergency over its wildfire crisis, and fires are also burning in France and Italy. World Report will have more, Anise.
9: Okay, thank you, Stephanie. Stephanie Thomas from the CBC Calgary Newsroom. Angela Knight, what are we seeing outside today other than brown? I don't know how to describe the color of the smoke.
10: It's an odd color today. So we do have an air quality warning in effect

0: It's orange for both Calgary and Banff. So today we're expecting this smoke to be widespread and with us pretty much through the day tomorrow as well. For today, a high of 28 in Calgary. We're 16 now. In Banff, that smoke and a high of 26. It's currently 10 degrees. Red Deer, sunny this morning. Then this afternoon, there could be a mix of cloud and showers and thunderstorms. Also, Red Deer is under an air quality warning. It's yellow. Widespread smoke for you today, a high of 27. It's 9 degrees. Both Lethbridge and Medicine Hat have two warnings in effect, air quality and heat warnings. For Lethbridge today, a high of 32. It's currently 16 degrees. And Medicine Hat, a high of 33 degrees. That widespread smoke, you're already seeing it and smelling it this morning, currently 17 degrees in Medicine Hat. In Calgary this morning, it's been pretty quiet. We're starting to see a few more vehicles here and there now, including Bow Trail, Sarcee Trail, just some increasing volume through that intersection, but it's still really, really light. And we're also starting to see a little more volume just as you go from southbound Deerfoot onto Blackfoot Trail, 17th Avenue Southeast. Anytime you spot a problem, please let me know. The number is 403-521-1010.
1: Thank you, Angela. It is 7:36 here on the Calgary Eye Opener. If you are a live music fan, this weekend is your weekend to rock. There are a ton of music festivals underway. We, of course, have the Calgary Folk Music Festival at Prince's Island Park. There's Cornstalk in Tabor. And there's also the Bow Valley Boot Stomp in Cochrane. And that's just a few of the things happening this weekend. One of the headliners of the Bow Valley Boot Stomp is Edmonton Two-Spirit Indigenous country artist Shawnee Kish. She just signed a record deal with Warner Music Canada and is fresh off of a new single release. I spoke with Shawnee earlier about all of this.
2: Hi there.
1: So what do you have in store for your headlining performance at Bow Valley Boot Stomp?
2: Oh, it's Ladies Night. Ooh. It's Ladies Night, and I'm ready to rock. I'm ready to go.
1: Okay, let's go back a little bit in time here. You won the CBC Music Searchlight competition back in 2020. Since then, you got a big list of awards, multiple Juno nominations. Tell me how your career has evolved over the last few years. Like, how do we get from the Searchlight competition to Ladies Night at the Bow Valley Boot Stomp?
2: Holy, did Searchlight make a big impact in my life. After Searchlight was announced that I had won that, I just started gigging and doing shows and have been ever since. It's been such a whirlwind of the past couple of years. I've been nominated for 4 Junos now. I was just nominated for my very first CCMA for Alternative Country Album, which was announced last week, and just doing shows as much as I possibly can. That's what I love about what I do the most. I love being on stage. So I have one of my first country music headlining show this Friday at the Bow Valley Boot Stomp.
1: Part of what's happened in your career is you signed this deal with Warner Music. So first of all, congratulations. And second of all, like, what does this do for your career? You signed a record deal.
2: So what I did is I actually ended up signing with ADA, which is a distribution with Warner. Warner and I have been friends for the past, I would say, few years, and it just felt naturally like it was the time for me to get some help with distributing my music and getting it out to, you know, music lovers and listeners. And I love their team. They're incredible. There's a lot of women on that team, and they are, you know, anytime we have meetings, it's just like such a blast. I really do genuinely love them. And it just seems like such a natural fit when you find people who believe in what you're doing and are, you know, want to back you and stand behind you. And as they've done for me, it just feels incredibly powerful. I feel like, you know, it's nice to not do it completely alone. I've been independent and doing this for so long by myself. And so to have the help and the push to get my music out there, I'm excited to see what we can do together.
1: You know, I can hear in your voice the passion you have for getting that help and for partnering with others. But I also know that as a Two-Spirit Mohawk person, you're a strong advocate for the Indigenous LGBTQ community. So, you know, when you're in that advocate and helping role for others, How does that

0: play into your music? Like, is that a factor for your songs?
1: Always. Music has saved my life. I struggled deeply when I was younger, and you know, I still do. As an Indigenous person who didn't get to grow up with involved in my culture all too much, and being closeted as Two-Spirit, and a lot of hardships within my home dynamics, I really did struggle with my identity. And so, you know, being close to music and kind of just letting music guide me through life has really given me this sense of self and strength and determination that I forever will hope that I can give back to someone else. It is my medicine. It is like my religion. Music is everything to me to be able to, it saved me. It truly did. So I'm so passionate about that and using my platform to be able to not only share my music and hope that it can do that for someone else, but also the message. It's about the message and reaching, especially young Indigenous kids who don't feel like they have a place. It's rough out there, and hopefully reach them. And so that they feel like, you know, their hopes and dreams matter.
0: Yeah. Let's talk a little bit about the message in your most recent track, Ride at Dawn. We're going to play it in just a moment here, but can you set it up for us? What's the story behind this track?
1: I wanted to write a song that championed the people. And I didn't feel like I quite had that kind of country rock and roll song. And so I wrote Ride at Dawn. It took me 5 days. I went into studio. Everybody thought I was crazy because we had five day deadline. But being able to use that platform to reach out to people and hopefully, you know, like share this, the collective message of, you know, whatever we're going through, whatever we have, like it's tough and rough out there right now, it feels like, especially. So, you know, just whatever we're going through, that we all got each other, and that's the way it should be. Not just ourselves. So Ride at Dawn represents that for me. And I wanted to show that I could sing, and I'm a powerhouse female country music artist. And I was ready to rock out with that.
0: I'm impressed with your story. I'm looking forward to hearing this song. We're going to play it right now. This is Shawnee Kish with Ride at Dawn. She plays the Bow Valley Boot Stomp in Cochrane tonight.

0: Shawnee Kish with Ride at Dawn. She plays the Bow Valley Boot Stomp in Cochrane tonight. And I mean, it sounds like a jam, but it might be a struggle for people to be outside at a music festival, whether it's the Folk Fest or the Boot Valley Boot Stomp.
1: We'll see what happens. I mean, we do have smoke in the area today, and both sort of Calgary, Banff areas under an orange air quality warning for today. In Calgary, we're looking at a high of 28. It's currently 16 degrees and pretty darn smoky. There's a north-northwest wind. It's fairly light. We could see showers or thunderstorms much like yesterday later in the day today. And then the smoke, which we were hoping was going to clear out around noon today, looks like it hangs around. We're seeing smoke in the forecast for tomorrow as well with a high of 29. This morning, the traffic has been so light across the city. No delays on transit either for C-Train riders. Everything there is moving along nicely. Just now, we're starting to see a bit of a slowdown westbound on 16th Avenue. And that's only because as you head westbound there from 19th Street across Deerfoot, they're working on the bridge deck over top of Deerfoot Trail on 16th. So the two right lanes are closed and you've got to swing to the left to get by. If you see a traffic problem anytime, please let me know. Our text line is 825-982-9880.
0: Thank you, Angela. And speaking of music festivals, if you were listening earlier in the day, we asked you a trivia question about one of the bands playing at the Calgary Folk Music Festival, and April Hutchinson was the winner. She got the correct answer. The band that we played earlier on the show was Thundercats. So April, congratulations on your free tickets for the Folk Fest on Sunday. Hope you enjoy. You can come by the CBC to pick up those tickets later on. It is 7:47. You're listening to the Calgary Eye Opener. I'm Anis Haidari, in for Lauren McGinnis this week. The Concord Entertainment Group is a big player in Calgary's restaurant scene. They serve up local favorites like Major Tom, Model Milk, Pigeonhole, and that is just a few of the restaurants that they manage and own in this city, but that is now spreading its wings a little further into Canmore. A few years ago, the Concord Entertainment Group opened a second location of Bridget Bar in the mountain town, and a little more recently, Hunter Steakhouse opened right across the street, and our restaurant critic, Elizabeth Carson, decided to go check it out. Good morning, Elizabeth.
2: Hey, Anis.
0: So, tell me more about Hunter Steakhouse. Does it fit into a town like Canmore?
2: Well, you know, Canmore's always been a magnet for chefs from around the world to move to because of lifestyle. And it used to be in Canmore that it was more affordable than Banff, not so much anymore. And it's got such a great small town atmosphere, and so many of them would open up delightful, you know, somewhat rustic, but memorable restaurants. You know, a perfect example of that is where my husband and I had our first date.
0: Oh,
2: Boccolino.
0: Ooh.
2: I don't know if anybody remembers that restaurant. It's been a while. It was a purpose-built two-story log cabin just behind Main Street. It's still there. And it was done by a Swiss-Italian chef. A restaurant below, family house above. Today, people might know it as the famous Chinese restaurant.
0: Oh, yeah. Okay.
2: Yeah.
0: Yeah, I didn't know that that was okay.
2: That's the history of it. There was also Days Alp in between those two.
0: A lot of memories there.
2: Yeah, we got a lot of restaurants we're talking about, a lot of different names. Anyways, but the majority of the places in the Bow Valley, you know, they still are independents. But big restaurant groups have noticed fertile ground and they are moving in. You know, I think there's room for all and they're going to be popular with both locals and visitors. And Hunter Steakhouse, it's going to be a great example of why.
0: Okay, so tell us more about Hunter then. What's the vibe like?
2: Okay, you got to know, and it is absolutely a beautiful restaurant. It's not shiny and brash or retro like some of the other steakhouses you might know. It's got a spectacular location. It overlooks a pond that's got a bit of that's been lit up. And then in the background, it's got Three Sisters Mountain. There is a wall of retractable windows the length of the restaurant, and so you're going to be able to enjoy the scenery year-round. Inside, it presents as calm, welcoming, and confident. Like, I think Frank Architecture and the Concord Group, you know, they've grown up. Yeah, it's mid-century, mountain modern, earth tones and color.

0: colors and textures, small details considered and really well thought out. Here's my favorite example. Like in the center of the restaurant, it's L-shaped, there is a 360-degree fireplace. And rather than just this gaping black hole in the summer, they have filled the fireplace with greenery until it's cool enough to light a fire.
1: Oh, okay, okay.
0: Yeah.
1: That sounds beautiful.
0: It is beautiful. Like attention to detail, right? And in the bathroom, when you go into the bathroom, rather than the music that's playing outside, they have forest sounds. So you have this like zen little moment just to yourself.
1: Just for your small break while you've escaped the table.
0: Right? They've had a lot of fun with the name Hunter. So the paintings on the wall, pictures on the back of the menus, they're of animals, hunters and prey, mostly jungle ones rather than mountain ones. So right? Yeah, I can see your face. I'm there too. Tigers and lions and leopards. There are cougars and owls. And then there's some doves and bunnies. This makes some people a little creepy, but I thought it was very funny. But I am, like you, I'm not quite sure if the exotic jog works for me, but it is a great foreshadowing of the unapologetic steak and seafood menu. Like this restaurant, it's for animal eaters. Like you hunters out there, it's for you. Vegetarians, vegans. Yeah, I would say this isn't your place. Don't apply.
1: No wonder there's animals all over the decor. So, is this a traditional steakhouse then, or do they have newer concepts in there?
0: Yeah, it's a pared down menu. All the classics you love, most done extremely well. They're like most Concord restaurants. They're on the menu. They are not reinventing the wheel, but in Hunter, they're elevating what you might normally have come to expect. Cheese bread. It's brushed with garlic butter, melted gooey sharp cheese on top. Shrimp cocktail. Always a favorite.
1: Yeah.
0: Absolutely. Huge tender shrimp on ice, but two types of sauce, horseradish cocktail and spicy aioli. Both worth double dipping your shrimp into, and they're big enough to double dip.
1: Okay. Well, I just don't share the dip, I suppose.
0: Nah, double. I'm going for the, anyways, tomato salad with tasty, flavorful summer peeled sweet grape tomatoes, pickled onions, fresh cheese, and basil. It's one of the few vegetarian dishes on the menu. And an absolutely show-stopping wedge salad.
1: I'm trying to not make that Homer Simpson drool noise here. Like what makes a wedge salad show-stopping in this case?
0: Okay, so it needs to picture the usual wedge salad. So it's iceberg lettuce, egg, tomato, bacon, blue cheese dressing, right?
1: Mm-hmm.
0: Okay, but theirs, instead of bacon bits, has bacon slices so thick, it's like eating bacon steak. And these slices sort of precariously teeter atop the lettuce. It's incredibly theatrical. I'm not quite sure if it actually works in the balance of flavors and textures, but it is definitely a memorable salad.
1: Okay. It's a steakhouse. I gotta ask you about the meat.
0: Of course you do. You know what? They're cooking on a Jasper grill, and it uses a combination of charcoal and hardwood. That, along with excellent kitchen technique, everything I tried had a perfect caramelized crust, a subtle but present smokiness. We had the ribeye, wild boar, and lamb chops. All were salted perfectly, cooked to the desired doneness, beautifully marbled. The one fish dish we ordered, sole, was on a bed of leeks, dotted with mussels, doused with lemon butter sauce. It was so absolutely and unexpectedly yummy.
1: Oh, this sounds amazing, Elizabeth. It sounds like really high praise.
0: Yeah, it really was. And so were the crisp almond green beans and the not too creamy cream spinach. I liked that. There was two small disappointments. The twice baked potato, too salty, too dry, and the onion rings, not crisp enough and slightly oily. They weren't, they'll work those out.
1: I think we got a lot of high praise here overall, though. We are unfortunately out of time, Elizabeth. I'm sorry, but I'm going to have to get some lunch, and it might be at Hunter, it seems. Elizabeth Carson.

0: is the Eye Openers restaurant critic. Hunter Steakhouse is located at 1020 Spring Creek Drive in Canmore. It's open for dinner Wednesday to Sunday. Stephanie Thomas.
1: It's not the first time someone's called me Stacey. In your hometown of Edmonton, a music event is drumming up support for Alberta remaining in Canada. I'll have another update after World Report.
0: Okay, and now with some business news, we'll turn to the Biz Digest with Megan Reed.
2: Good morning. Brent crude, the international benchmark, went up 6% yesterday, surpassing the $100 US a barrel mark in early trading. West Texas Intermediate, the North American benchmark, closed at around $92 US a barrel after investors were rattled by repeated threats to oil shipments in the Red Sea by Houthi rebels, marking the first ship attacks beyond the Strait of Hormuz since the start of the war in Iran. Martin Peltier, a portfolio manager at Trivest Wealth Council in Calgary, says that the bump in oil is a double-edged sword for Canadians.
3: These commodities are priced in U.S. dollars. So if you have a $100 oil price, it's in U.S. dollars, and if U.S. dollars up 10% against your currency, then it's that much more expensive. And that's something that I think we really need to keep a closer eye on. For Canada, the fortune, the benefit is that, you know, oil companies get paid in U.S. dollars, so that's a natural hedge for their financials and their overall well-being. However, for Canadians, a lower Canadian dollar is not a good scenario because now all of a sudden our food costs and their things go higher.
2: North American stock markets also had a bit of a rough ride in the last session, with the TSX, the Dow, the S&P 500, and the NASDAQ all closing in negative territory. Speaking of negative, Alphabet had a no good, very bad Thursday. In addition to seeing its share price fall more than 6%, the search giant got its hand slapped hard. It was fined $1.4 billion Canadian for flouting European Union rules aimed at reining in the reach of big tech after it was found to be favoring its own apps and services ahead of rivals. It's the first major action against Alphabet under the EU's Digital Markets Act. The commission says Google, quote, broke digital and antitrust regulations by using its search engine to push customers towards its own services, unquote. Alphabet now has 60 days to change things up or challenge the decision by taking the commission to court. And finally, keeping with tech, the Lite flip phone just launched, joining a growing field of so-called dumb devices. For $300, it acts as a traditional phone, can send and receive text messages, has GPS, an alarm clock, and a calendar. In addition, it's sold at a fraction of the price of a smartphone. For those not familiar, dumb phones are seen as the antithesis of smart devices, the major attraction being it can't connect to the internet, cutting screen time and increasing security. We're talking no apps, no doom scrolling, no notifications, and no more hours wasted looking at your phone instead of living your life. Shruti Shekhar is the editor-in-chief of Android Central, an online tech publication.
4: It's 100% a better way for teenagers to still feel connected and still have that option of like talking on the phone with their friends and texting their friends, but also staying connected with their parents. But it is so much safer because they're less influenced, they're less doom scrolling, there's less screen time. It's just way better, but I think it's not limited to teenagers. I mean, like, I know a lot of adults that are like, I want to go back to the days where I didn't have a smartphone.
2: I remember those days. Shruti believes the concept of digital detoxing coupled with increased privacy is going to push dumb phones to the next level. For CBC Radio, I'm Megan Reed.
0: Thank you, Megan. Megan Reed at the CBC Business Desk in Calgary. Quick look at the numbers. The TSX is up 154 points to 35,347. The Dow Jones also up, but just 72 points to 51,784. West Texas Intermediate Oil down $90.23 US a barrel. Gold up $4,055 an ounce. Canadian dollar down 70.92 cents U.S.
5: In traffic this morning, there's a collision westbound 16th Avenue at 14th Street in the Northwest. It's blocking the two left lanes on the west side of that intersection. So there are some delays there this morning, Anise.
0: Coming up after the World Report International and National News, we'll talk about River Hall. It's back for its third year. What's new on the river? That's coming up on the Eye Opener.
6: This is World Report. Good morning, I'm John Northcott. The U.S. has imposed new tariffs on more than 60 of its trading partners. That includes Canada. The tariffs are

0: based on the Trump administration's claim that its economic partners have failed to tackle forced labor. The CBC's Marina von Stackelberg joins us now from Ottawa. So, Marina, what's been the reaction from Canadian officials?
1: Well, Canada's minister responsible for Canada-U.S. trade, Dominic LeBlanc, says the latest tariff is not unexpected since the Americans signaled they would find a way to replace their Section 122 tariffs that were set to expire today. In a statement, LeBlanc says Canada has one of the most robust frameworks to deal with forced labor. He points out while most countries are being hit with a 12.5% tariff rate, Canada is part of a small number of countries being tariffed at a lower rate of 10%. And there are exemptions for many Canadian goods, including those that comply with the CUSMA trade agreement. LeBlanc says Canada will continue to engage constructively with the U.S. on this and other outstanding issues over the coming weeks.
0: Well, Marina, what are we watching for next?
1: Well, speaking of coming weeks, Canada now has less than four of them to stop the U.S. from hitting this country with 50% tariffs. The Prime Minister and the U.S. President have agreed to intensify talks. Alberta Premier Danielle Smith, speaking yesterday on Power and Politics, says her sense is things are different this time because this latest tariff threat is hitting way more Canadian goods.
2: You know, it's a lot more painful, I think. Right. I mean, I suppose he could have had it come into effect immediately. The fact that he didn't suggests to me that he wants to force us to the table. And if you look at what was being talked about last year, selling substantially more oil to the United States, having a uranium deal, selling critical minerals. Those are the kind of things that I think if we can put those on the table, we might end up getting to a very productive trade agreement.
1: And you know, John, the premiers do have different ideas on how Canada should negotiate. Smith says Canada should make this a case for the U.S. that this is a win-win. She says she doesn't think it's a good idea to go into a negotiation promising to punch someone in the nose.
0: CBC's Marina von Stackelberg in Ottawa. Thanks, Marina.
1: You're welcome.
0: The governments of Canada and Ecuador are signing a free trade deal in Ottawa today. A spokesperson for the International Trade Minister says a signing ceremony is taking place, but there are no public events scheduled. Several Canadian organizations have pushed back against free trade talks with the South American country and warned that a deal will threaten the environment and worsen human rights crisis. The deal will see Ecuador effectively remove tariffs from all Canadian imports. After months of political drama, the Gordie Howe International Bridge is set to open. Dignitaries will be attending the official ceremony today. The bridge is being viewed as a major milestone in Canada-U.S. trade. But as the CBC's Nisha Patel tells us, today's celebration will not be a joint one.
3: And there's lots of excitement on both sides of the border.
4: Windsor Mayor Drew Dilkin says it's been a long time coming. The Gordie Howe Bridge that will connect his Ontario city to Detroit, Michigan, is about to open after more than 7 years of construction that cost $6.4 billion. Canadian officials will celebrate the occasion today, though escalating trade tensions prompted them to back out of a joint ribbon cutting with Americans.
3: We're caught in this dramatic event with President Trump, but this bridge is going to serve the needs of our two countries for many, many generations to come.
4: The project has been plagued by opposition from the billionaire owners of the competing Ambassador Bridge, as well as demands by Donald Trump to renegotiate the original deal. Canada, which funded the bridge alone, has now inked a separate agreement to share with the U.S. net revenues from tolls after operating costs for the first 15 years. President of the Canadian Trucking Alliance, Stephen Laskowski, says it's worth it.
5: It's a beacon for investment. It's a beacon for more efficiency.
4: Billions of dollars in goods pass back and forth over the Ontario-Michigan border every year. The new crossing opens to commercial traffic on Monday and will cut wait times for truckers, saving businesses time and money.
5: You're reducing your cost, you're becoming more productive, which allows you to reinvest into your fleets.
4: A much-needed boost for Canadian companies as they navigate an uncertain economy. Nisha Patel, CBC News, Toronto.
0: Student protesters in India are demanding the resignation of their education minister. This comes after government officials agreed to meet with two of the protest leaders. Ashutosh Ronka is one of them. Ronka says the protests will get bigger if the minister does not step down soon. The officials have asked for time until Saturday afternoon to respond to the students' demands. Protests were triggered after a medical entrance exam paper was leaked. Roughly 2 million students were forced to retake the exam. The government agreed to meet with the leaders of the

movement after an educator, Sonam Wangchuck, went on a hunger strike. Wangchuck ended his fast after 26 days. He agreed to end his fast after the ruling party assured him that the concerns of the protesting students will be addressed in parliament. Oil prices are back up, driven by the growing conflict in the Middle East. Brent crude

0: in particular, we're seeing a very worrying pattern with this government.
1: Nicole Dusick is with the Institute for Sustainable Development. She says she's been watching as the Carney government rolls back another climate policy. She says the government has given companies money through the carbon capture tax credit to help them pump out hard-to-reach oil.
0: In our view, this is clearly a subsidy and a subsidy that should be phased out.
1: In 2023, the Trudeau government vowed to end what it called inefficient fossil fuel subsidies. One group has been keeping tabs on how much money still flows from government coffers to the oil and gas companies. Environmental Defense's Julia Levin estimates $10 billion were spent last year. Halfway through 2026, she says that figure stands at $4 billion.
2: The government continues to put a huge amount of public money, of our money, into projects that are fueling the climate crisis.
1: In a statement, a spokesperson for Canada's finance minister suggests the Carney government remains committed to phasing out inefficient fossil fuel subsidies, noting Canada is the lone country in the world to release a rigorous analytical guide. The statement did not address ongoing public funding allocated to major energy firms, which have posted strong profits. David Thornton, CBC News, Ottawa.
3: Firefighters rushed to put out the flames of a wildfire burning just west of Spain's capital, Madrid. The government has now declared a state of emergency. More than 10,000 people have been forced to leave as fires burn through several villages in the country's central region. Wildfires also burning through parts of France and Italy. France has ordered the total evacuation of the town of Cap Ferrat on the peninsula, a major tourist destination. Paris is also seeking emergency assistance from the European Union. Today marks 1 month since twin earthquakes rocked Venezuela. The tremors left tens of thousands of people dead, injured, or missing. Hundreds of homes and buildings were destroyed. As Jorge Barrera reports, Venezuela now faces the task of rebuilding its infrastructure and its democracy at the same time.
4: It's a miracle we are alive, says Ingrid Ochoa, showing the wrecked and warped interior of her apartment in a four-story building in the coastal state of La Guaira, Venezuela, where she lived with her husband, son, brother, and niece. She says they now sleep in a tent along a street and doesn't know what her future holds. The trajectory of Venezuela's future has twice been dramatically altered in 6 months. First, with the U.S. operation to snatch former President Nicolas Maduro, and now by the earthquake, says Luis Angarita, political scientist with Venezuela's Central University. The country needs to physically rebuild from a calamity that caused over $19 billion U.S. dollars in damage and reconstruct its democracy at the same time, he says. That's the outstanding task, he says, to give citizens the ability to not only deal with this situation, but also build the country's future prosperity.
5: The U.S. has essentially assumed the status of the imperial power with a protectorate.
4: Former U.S. Ambassador Charles Shapiro says the U.S. will try to shape Venezuela's future.
5: And Venezuela needs to be reconstructed. And if there's a country that needs nation building, I find it unlikely that anybody else is going to get involved in Venezuela except the United States.
4: But for Venezuelans like Ingrid Ochoa, sobreviviendo. Life right now is about survival. Jorge Barrera, CBC News, Mexico City.
3: And that is the latest national and international news from World Report. 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I'm John Northcott. 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
6: Good morning. It's Friday, July 24th. I'm Anis Haidari, in for Lauren McGuinness today. This is the Calgary Eye Opener. Coming up, we're going to head to the backcountry of Banff National Park. Calgary. Song makes me feel a little bit like I'm lying when I say Banff right before the word Calgary, but what is happening in Calgary this morning, Angela Knight?
7: Lots of smoke in the area right now. We're under an orange air quality warning. Today's high, 28, and we took a little jump here in the last hour. We're at 21 degrees now at the airport. The wind from the west-northwest, 15 kilometers per hour. In traffic in the southwest, there is a collision that happens southbound on Satina Trail approaching Anderson Road. All the vehicles are over on the right shoulder, but there's a bit of a delay there.

0: there, and the smoke's quite thick through that area, so it does affect visibility. If you see a traffic problem, please let me know. The number is 403-521-1010. Stephanie Thomas is here from the newsroom. Hi, Steph.
1: Hi, Angela. Some developments in Calgary can carry on under the repealed blanket rezoning rules, including those that were midway through the process before council reversed the controversial policy. Repairs to the ailing Bear's Paw Feeder Main are going as planned, according to the city's water utility. And Musicians for Canada are playing a pro-Canada tune. That's all coming up at 8:30.
2: Okay, thank you, Stephanie. We will hear that in the regional news coming up a little bit later. That's Stephanie Thomas from the CBC Calgary newsroom. It is 8:11. You're listening to the Calgary Eye Opener. I'm Anis Haidari. Parks Canada is working to revive a threatened fish species in remote parts of Banff National Park. Tens of thousands of West Slope cutthroat trout eggs are being added to several lakes and creeks in the area. The project is aiming to restore the threatened fish, but also help local ecosystems. CBC reporter Greg Colgan was on the ground in the backcountry with Parks Canada staff to see the work in progress. I spoke with him earlier.
3: Hey, Anise, thanks for having me.
2: So why is this work happening in Banff National Park?
3: So Parks Canada, they're trying to repopulate a threatened species known as West Slope cutthroat trout, which is local to the Canadian Rockies from the north end of Banff National Park all the way to Waterton National Park in the south end of the province. At the beginning of the 20th century, they were in several mountain lakes and creeks throughout the eastern slopes of the Rockies. But now the best estimates are about 10% of their once strong population. And what happened was fishing became extremely popular in the 1920s, 30s, and 40s. And it ended up with a lot of non-local species like brook trout, Yellowstone cutthroat trout, and rainbow trout being added to many lakes and creeks to support that interest by a lot of people. And what happened was over time, those fish took food and resources from West Slope cutthroat trout, and its population gradually declined until it became a threatened species.
2: So I hear you went out to the backcountry to find out more about this. Tell me what you actually did.
3: I did get to go out to the backcountry, which is always fun because I was probably going to do that anyways, and this gave me an excuse to do so. So I was out at Helen Creek, which is about 20 minutes northwest of Lake Louise. You know, as a journalist, it's one thing to talk to people over the phone, but it's a whole other thing to get to see them do their work in real time in the field. So I was out with six Parks Canada staff and two members of the Shuswap band in British Columbia who are doing similar work on their First Nation. So we met as a group near Bow Lake on Saturday morning and we headed into the backcountry. They ended up stopping at four different sites with a little bit of bushwhacking in between. So you end up hiking about a few kilometers to get to each site. When they're doing this, they're carrying about 30 pounds of gear, including about 10,000 fish eggs. Every time they get to a specific area, they have to build and tear down a site. So it takes quite a bit of time and it's a pretty lengthy day for them. And when they're doing the work, it has to be perfect conditions. So they have to be in the shade under tarps so that they're not impacting the eggs. They can't touch the eggs, so they're moving each one with a turkey feather since the eggs don't actually stick to it. Even little things like we weren't allowed to wear sunscreen or have bug spray with us because of the potential that it might disrupt the eggs. It was a lot, like I compared it a lot to watching a watchmaker or a sculptor in action with the precision and the patience that they showed.
2: Oh, wow.
3: I talked with Shelley Humphreys. She's an aquatic specialist with Parks Canada's Lake Louise Yoho Kootenai Field Unit who's leading this work. And she talked about the next goal being able to have the fish spawn on their own.
4: We would like to see a number of locations that were part of historic distribution that have the West Slope cutthroat trout back in them, spawning on their own independently, so we don't need to come in and take care of them.
2: This sounds like a lot of work. It sounds really hard. I mean, for one thing, no bug spray. How do they measure success? Like, what does success look like?
3: Well, that's the big question. So when I talked to Humphreys about this on the hike in, she showed me a lot of photos from earlier this spring of trout swimming in another lake that they had reintroduced them to. And it was fun just to see the smile on her face because it was the same smile that she showed when she was talking about her son's success at free riding and skiing on the national team. So a big reason for this is just because she began this work in 2011 when the planning process began, and everything else like public consultation, environmental assessment took place through 2017. And the first lake they ended up starting at was Hidden Lake, which is in the Lake Louise area. And it's obviously a multi-year process to remove existing non-local fish and then

0: start adding the Westlake cutthroat trout. So they have to do this once a year, every year for 4 straight years to make sure that different ages of fish are growing and coming back. And after that, they keep returning and monitoring. So, you know, all you have to do is think is imagine spending 15 years on something that you're interested in and you're starting to see it succeed. So she was saying this is a really special moment.
1: Oh my goodness, it would be such a joyful moment. Even when we've started to see these big schools of fish up at Hidden Lake, I sent photos of those to the staff that were involved in that project back to 2011, because it was such hard work in 2011 through 2017. And I think everybody's super proud. And I think it would be a real accomplishment for a biologist to actually be participating in a project that could potentially lead to a downlisting or a delisting of a species at risk. And so many of the people that work for Parks Canada, that's what we want to do.
0: I also asked Brad Stitt. He's a project manager for this, and he was initially at a loss for words about the thought of Westlake cutthroat trout not being a threatened species one day.
2: It would mean so much effort and work goes into these projects to restore these fish, and there's so much work that needs to be done before there's any kind of realization of delisting a species. But if in my lifetime we're able to accomplish that, it would be so rewarding. I would definitely crack some champagne and shed some tears.
3: I can hear how important this is to the both of them, but often when people think of Parks Canada and wildlife, they're really thinking of bears, maybe, just as one example. Why is this species of trout important?
0: Grizzlies, wolves, and cougars, they definitely get the bulk of the public's attention, but these fish play a very important role in the Banff National Park ecosystem. It's something that I never really thought of, but it kept coming up when we were in the field and talking with one another throughout the day about just how important they are for other wildlife, but also monitoring the water in the park. So some people may wonder why it's important, but even something as small as a fish species can have a huge impact on an area's ecosystem. Stitt said its role in the national park goes beyond its own species.
2: The birds of prey, the terrestrial omnivores and carnivores like grizzly bears and black bears, they all evolved around here with Westlake cutthroat trout. So having Westlake cutthroat trout back on the landscape and coming back and kind of retaking their spawning window and just being around in their spawning window, it's a food source on the landscape. They are an indicator species that allows us to see how the waterways are doing. Is it cold, clean water that is still here? Are they able to survive? Because they need cold, clean water to survive and thrive.
3: Okay, so they're not surviving and thriving quite yet, but they are seeing some success. What's next?
0: So they're going to keep working on the final areas. And then after that, it's a lot of monitoring and checking in to make sure everything's going well. So if anybody happens to be in certain areas of the national park late at night and you see some people scuba diving, that's likely Parks Canada just doing some of their monitoring work. Of course, a big piece of this is stopping anything from going backwards. So keeping aquatic invasive species, whirling disease, both those away will be really important, and making sure anyone visiting the area doesn't disturb their habitat. And of course, the work never really stops, because now they're moving on to the next plan. So they're hoping to add another threatened species, bull trout, to lakes in and around the Marine Lake and Lake Louise area.
3: Well, I guess we'll be keeping our eyes open for scuba divers in Banff, and they'll be keeping their eyes on the fish. Greg, I appreciate you telling us about this. Thank you.
0: No problem. Thanks, Anise.
3: Greg Colgan is a CBC reporter based in Banff and Canmore. Angela, how are things looking?
4: Still smoky this morning and smoke through the day. We're under an orange air quality warning in Calgary. A high today of 28 degrees. Showers and thunderstorms are possible late in the afternoon. We're sitting at 21 degrees at the airport with some pretty smoky conditions. A couple of things going on in traffic. We have that collision in the northwest, westbound on 16th Avenue at 14th Street. It was a couple of vehicles involved on the west side of that intersection, and the two left lanes were blocked. You can still get through on the right side, and the turn lanes are still operating effectively, but a little bit of a delay there for westbound drivers. And then southbound on Satina Trail in the southwest, as you approach Anderson Road, there was a collision there. Drivers pulled over onto

0: the right shoulder, but just a bit of a distraction for motorists in that area. If you spot a problem, please let me know. The number to call is 403-521-1010.
1: Thank you, Angela. It is 8:21 on the Calgary Eye Opener. I'm Anis Haidari. A once vacant lot along the Bow River is once again a hub for music, food, and community this summer. River Hall has returned for its third year at 4th Avenue and 8th Street Southwest. The event has grown quite a bit since it launched back in 2024. And this year, organizers have doubled the number of weekends Calgarians can take part. Joining us now is Carly Ferguson, the leader of strategy and placemaking with the City of Calgary. Good morning, Carly.
2: Good morning. Thanks for having me.
1: So for those who have never been, walk us through what a day or an afternoon at River Hall can look like. What do people expect there?
2: Sure. So River Hall is, as you mentioned, a parking lot that we've transformed into a temporary gathering space to enjoy a variety of entertainment, dining, and social opportunities. It's really meant to be just a welcome and inclusive space for anyone and everyone. I think what you could really expect is we're operating Thursday, Friday, Saturday, Sunday, and there's different activities and events throughout the weekend. So for example, tonight, open mic night, and tomorrow we've got the Amazing Pace, so a fun interactive sort of relay race being organized. And then Sunday we've got Shirley's Greenhouse and Alan the Opelka. So just a wide variety of programming activities, music, and different events happening throughout those 4 days for 10 weeks.
1: Last year, River Hall only ran for 5 weekends, and you're doubling that this year. Why expand?
2: Yeah, this whole project has been a pilot project to sort of test what can we do to help support our downtown revitalization as we transition from an employment Monday to Friday, 9 to 5 is what people maybe previously thought of downtown Calgary to a 24/7 destination. And part of that is thinking about what are the things that people living and working and playing downtown want and need. And so we did that under a temporary permit is what it's called. So we do a really great job of festivals and events here at the city, and getting past that 15 days just requires a little bit of additional work. So it's taken us a couple of years to pilot and test the interest and the success. And now we're happy to announce that we're able to be open for 10 weeks. So it works out to 40 days throughout the summer.
1: Yeah. Something like Stampede where it's, you know, go, go, go for 10-ish days, you know, a little bit more than that. We're well versed in it. But what kind of things do you need to get arranged, or do you need to expand to be able to do this for 40 days? I mean, I realize it's on and off and on and off because it's just on weekends, but what was missing? What did you need to expand to be able to make it last for longer?
2: Yeah, that's a really great question. And I feel like most people don't really care about the nuts and bolts behind it, but it's a lot of various rules and regulations. So for example, we needed the proper land use. So we had to go to our city council to get permission to have this type of use in a temporary nature beyond the 15-day tends to be the rule of thumb. And then we also needed some permanent water connections. So potable water is super important for us to have food and beverage vendors. And so we spent the time ensuring that we had power and water connections to enable us to be not reliant on generators, for example.
1: Yeah, because those are things that you don't usually have at a parking lot. What is the ultimate vision for River Hall? Do you see it becoming more permanent?
2: I think that we're really cautious to promise anything. I think we really want to get through these 10 weeks and see, is there interest? Is this something that's desired? I think the future of Lot 6 is unknown, and there's a lot happening at the city. We know that there's demands for affordable housing and for other uses, as well as we have our counterparts in the city working on Riverwalk West. So the future of what will ultimately happen at Lot 6 as a whole is still undetermined, but we hope to prove the success of this temporary nature of transforming unutilized spaces into community amenity. And if it's successful, then it'll allow us to consider what might happen next year and in the future.
1: It sounds like there's a lot going on there, and I look forward to getting to take a peek. Thanks very much, Carly.
2: Yeah, thanks so much for having me.

Ferguson is the leader of strategy and placemaking with the City of Calgary. One of the bands playing at River Hall this year is the Siksika Nation band, They Say Stories. Here's their song, 49 Love.

0: They say stories with 49 Love. You can catch them on the River Hall stage next Friday.
1: In traffic this morning, still a couple of things on the go in the Northwest. That collision westbound 16th Avenue on the west side of 14th Street. It's right at the intersection there. The two left lanes were blocked, but traffic was getting by on the right. And then southbound on Satina Trail in the Southwest, as you're approaching Anderson Road, there's a collision there. Drivers have pulled over onto the right shoulder. Today, we're in for smoke through the day. We have an orange air quality warning, a high of 28 degrees. It does look like we might see a thunderstorm or showers possibly later this afternoon. And right now we are sitting at 21 degrees at the airport with a west northwest wind right around 15 kilometers per hour. It's 8:30.
2: This is CBC News. Good morning. I'm Stephanie Thomas. City Council has clarified which properties will be exempt from the repeal of blanket rezoning. The decision came after council heard from dozens of Calgarians during a multi-day public hearing. The CBC's Brendan Coulter reports.
3: Council voted to exempt all but two of roughly 250 properties up for consideration. Many qualified because they have development applications submitted before the repeal, but those applications have not yet been processed. Mayor Jeremy Farkas says those mid-flight projects need to be respected.
4: We made a commitment to industry and to certain homeowners that we would honor those applications received by a certain cutoff.
3: Ward 14 Councillor Landon Johnston proposed scrapping exemptions for properties with development permit applications.

0: that have not yet been approved, but his amendment failed 9-6.
1: For me, this was a chance to make it a clean repeal. A bunch of other councillors agreed with me that, you know, we care more about the public than we do about developers.
0: Council did approve two motions from Ward 4 councillor DJ Kelly aimed at closing loopholes.
2: If a development comes in and it's rejected by the city of Calgary, you won't maintain your zoning. It will be rezoned.
0: Developers also won't be able to keep their exemptions if their projects miss required deadlines or if their permits are overturned on appeal. Brendan Coulter, CBC News, Calgary City Hall.
3: The City of Calgary is providing an update on the work to repair and replace the Bear's Paw feeder main. While there are two stages and several construction sites, officials say overall the work is set to be completed on time by the end of the year. But Michael Thompson, acting COO of the city's water utility, says there will be some disruptions in the coming months.
4: We believe in around mid-October, we will have to go into water restrictions to complete that tie-in. And we're currently expecting approximately 4 weeks of water restrictions while we complete that tie-in work. And then it will go into service in December, like I mentioned before, if everything continues on track as it is right now.
3: Thompson adds that they have heard several wire snaps on the existing water main, and Calgarians should be prepared to enter water restrictions at any time. The Canadian Armed Forces say three of its members were injured last week after falling into a crevasse during a training exercise in Jasper National Park. The three-person rope team was performing a rescue exercise when they dropped about 20 meters on the Athabasca Glacier. The CAF says it was a high-risk exercise and that rescue personnel were already at the scene in case of an accident. The members were reportedly responsive and stable before being flown to hospital, although details of their injuries are not being released. An investigation is underway. Parades and concerts are a part of summer in this province, but this season is ahead of Alberta referendum, which includes a question on separation. As Travis McEwen reports, some of these events are heating up with a call to action.
5: Half a dozen Alberta artists play back-to-back at the Horlack Amphitheatre. It's called Musicians for Canada. Saxophonist PJ Perry is one of the organizers.
6: We thought that a good way to make a statement would be for the artists in this province to make their feelings known. The message is we don't want Canada to separate.
5: In June, independent supporters held a ride through the town of Sundre after a pro-separation float wasn't allowed in a rodeo parade. And on the last day of the Calgary Stampede, pro-independence group Let Alberta Decide hosted a pancake breakfast with the intention to appeal to urban voters. At the same time, Prime Minister Mark Carney attended another event to meet with Calgarians. Scott Sinclair attended the Unity concert. He feels there hasn't been enough events drumming up support for Alberta remaining in Canada.
7: I would love to see more grassroots organizing for Canadian unity. Send a message to all the people in the province that we really care about Canada.
5: In Alberta, the summer can fly by, but as we get closer to October, rallies for votes on separation may heat up. Travis McEwen, CBC News, Edmonton.
3: Parks Canada is trying to revive a threatened fish species in Banff National Park to one day potentially remove them from a species at risk list. Parks Canada says the West Slope cutthroat trout are important in the local ecosystem. They eat bugs and other fish and are food for grizzly bears and birds of prey. Brad Stitt is a Parks Canada project manager for native fish restoration.
8: Putting species at risk back on the landscape is very rewarding, and it's so awesome to see the eggs go back into the system on days like today.
3: Tens of thousands of fish eggs are being placed in several lakes and creeks in Banff National Park to increase the chance of survival and growth of the species. That's your CBC News. I just wanted to say, Anise, it's been a pleasure to work so close with you.
9: Thank you. The feeling's mutual. Stephanie Thomas in the newsroom. Of course, she'll have news updates for you through the rest of the morning. Angela Knight has a last look at traffic and weather for us.
10: Yes, still seeing a minor delay with that collision in the northwest, westbound 16th Avenue, as you are on the west side of 14th Street in the northwest. The two left lanes there were blocked. Today, we're still seeing smoke in the area. We're under an orange air quality warning, Calgary and Banff included in that. And it looks like today, a high of 28 degrees. Hopefully, Anise, this smoke does not affect any of the many, many events we have going on this weekend.
9: Yeah, there's lots outside.
10: We just were talking about

0: River Hall.
1: So yeah, keep a close eye on those things. And of course, those organizations monitor everything so closely. Follow them on their social media. They'll let you know what's going on.
0: Yeah, stay as healthy as you can. It is that time of the week where we thank everyone who was involved in the eye opener. Technician Liam Daw, our director Mac Meyer, who really kept me on track this week. Our story producers Julian Brown, Emma Kilburn Smith, Claire Porter Robbins, Regan Takach, and Salem Valji. Our executive producer is Judy Aldis. I'm Anis Haidari. I've been in for Lauren McGinnis all week. It has been a real pleasure getting to spend some time.
1: Excellent
0: with
1: job, Anis.
0: Oh, thank
1: yeah,
0: you.
1: So much fun to have you here.
0: But I can only be as good as all the names I cited there. And my partner in traffic and weather, Angela Knight. It's been a real treat to be in this chair for Lauren, keeping it a little bit warm. I think Josh Page is back next week.
1: He is for a couple days.
0: And on Monday, you'll hear from him about what's happening when you need to renew your driver's license. That's next week on The Eye Opener.

0: lot of people don't associate beaches with Toronto. They kind of just associate with lakeshore and just like concrete jungle and all that stuff. But they don't realize like how nice the beaches actually are.
1: There are usually two camps of people, those who will swim and frolic at a city beach without a care in the world, and those who say not a chance and suggest the water is just too polluted. But as climate change warms us all and cities have worked to clean up their water, swimmable cities are kind of a thing now. In a moment, how two cities in Canada are turning the tide on public perception. And speaking of splashing around in lakes and streams, summer camps aren't just for kids anymore. Coming up, why adults are signing up for mess halls and tie-dye shirts. Also this morning.
2: We are suffering. The youth is suffering. The students are suffering. The people of India are suffering right now. Education is the basic right.
1: A student-led protest in India has the government on its heels. We'll learn more about the Cockroach Janta Party. What began as an online joke has turned into the biggest anti-government protest movement that country has seen in years. In 30 minutes, how students have become Prime Minister Narendra Modi's most pressing problem. And in an hour, we continue with the latest season of the CBC podcast, Someone Knows Something, which investigates the disappearance of a Canadian expat in Costa Rica. But we begin in our Speedos and swimming trunks to find out how cities are making a splash. Good morning, I'm Rebecca Zanbergen, sitting in for Matt Galloway, and this is The Current.

0: I feel like a lot of people thought it was dirty when I was growing up, and a lot of people didn't really want to go in it. But I never really cared when I was little. I loved being in the water.
1: For a long time, Lake Ontario, at least the parts connected to Toronto, had a bit of a reputation. It was dirty and smelly and not the kind of place that you'd want to spend a sunny summer day. But that has changed significantly over the years. The city of Toronto has invested a lot to clean up the beaches, and now they are a beloved destination for tourists and Torontonians alike.
2: And like just relaxing, listening to the sound of the water, I think it's great that we have this one so close.
3: It's easy to forget that we are a stone's throw away from such beautiful places where you can lie on the beach, you can swim, you can hike.
4: It's a 40-minute subway ride and a very quick walk, but it's so easy to get here. It's like a no-brainer to come here.
1: As temperatures rise thanks to climate change, people are looking for more ways to cool off in the summer. And natural bodies of water in urban centers could be an easy solution. I'm joined now by two people trying to make their city waterways more accessible. Neil Egsgard is the president of the Alberta River Surfing Association and Surf Anywhere. He's part of a potential redevelopment plan around Calgary's Bow River. And Larissa Holman is the director of science and policy with Ottawa Riverkeepers, an independent nonprofit organization, and she is with me in our Ottawa studio. Good morning to you both.
5: Good morning.
6: Good morning.
1: Neil, I'm going to start with you because I have to start with this question. What exactly is river surfing?
6: River surfing is surfing like you see in the ocean, but on a standing wave. So you have waves that form in a river, and the waves don't

0: move down the river and you balance out the surfboard going down the wave with the water pushing you downstream. And people, it can happen anywhere.
1: Yeah. And people are already doing that in Calgary, right?
0: They are. Yep. In Calgary and in the mountains in Kananaskis, so the wave we built.
1: Okay. But I understand you are looking to redevelop the Bow River. Tell us a little bit about what's on the books so far.
0: Yeah, there is a big opportunity in Calgary and a lot of river cities where you can take an area of unused waterfront and turn it into this big cultural area, economic area, and environmental benefit for the city. So what we're doing is there's a gravel bar that formed in the middle of the city that got larger during a flood. We had these really large floods in 2013, and it's now a flood risk. The city has to remove the gravel bar and change it. And so as part of that, they looked at putting in a urban beach and a whitewater park in this adjustable river wave. And so that's what they're doing. One side of the river is going to be natural, the same as it always been. And the other side is going to have three surfable waves for kayakers, paddlers, bodyboarders, surfers. And it's going to connect people to the riverfront, connect people to the river, create a big economic benefit, and make the downtown area, create a cultural anchor in that downtown area.
1: Mm. And is the Bow River somewhere that people have felt was somewhere they could go into? Did people worry about the pollution there ever? Or has it always been a place that felt like a good place to go in the water?
0: The Bow River gets heavily used by Calgarians and probably visitors. So we have people who are floating down the river all the time right now with rented rafts, inflatable unicorns, you name it. People are coming down the river.
1: Okay, Larissa, I want to go to you now because Ottawa just opened up two more docks this summer. I was in Dow's Lake yesterday, for instance. How are you seeing all of these docks being used now?
2: They're being used very, very well. People are really excited to be seeing these new swim locations that were put in place by the National Capital Commission. And it's really fantastic to see people turning towards the river, people spending time in the river and along the river in different ways. But I would say that there is more of a stigma about getting in the water in the Ottawa area, even though the water quality in the Ottawa River and many of its tributaries is fantastic.
1: Tell me a little bit about that perception out there, because I know lots of testing is done, maybe not quite as much. We can get to this in a minute as people would like. But what do we know about the water quality and the public perception, the mismatched public perception?
2: Yeah, I mean, the Ottawa River is a brown river. That's the color of the river. So I think just visually people see it and think, oh, it must be dirty, but that's natural color. It doesn't have anything to do with water quality. And also similar to other municipalities, but especially here in Ottawa, the city has invested a lot of money in reducing the combined sewer overflows and addressing that source of pollution, which tends to be one of the larger contributors to poor water quality for recreational water quality swimming.
1: But tell me about what is a sewer overflow and how does it happen? I understand there are specific times when it is worse.
2: Yes, and that's a great way to sort of think about when is a good time to go swimming and when maybe to wait a day or two. A combined sewer overflow sounds really disgusting, but it's pretty normal in older municipalities. It's where you have a stormwater sewer and your sewage sewer from homes and buildings as one sewage system. And so when there's a heavy rainfall, what happens is all of that rainwater goes in and overwhelms the system. And so it doesn't make it to the wastewater treatment plant. It overflows into an overflow site. And that is in the rivers and sometimes bays and lakes. And so that really does quickly degrade the water quality in those areas because there's the sewage, there's all of the contaminants that all end up in that fresh water. The good news is that it tends to flow through pretty quickly. And so there are times when after a heavy rainfall, you'd want to avoid a freshwater location. But it's usually 24 hours, 48 hours later, and it's back to being in really good quality.
1: And Neil, is any of that a concern where you are?
0: We have the same issues more with the rainfall. Bow River is in the middle of Calgary, and so is a surf location. So when you're in the water, upwind, if you go in the water after a heavy rain, you can feel the increase in pollution.
1: Okay. And have you found that has been concerning to folks who use the river?
0: Yes, it's concerning, especially when you're creating these recreation areas on the river, you're getting more people immersed in the water. So on the downside, you experience pollution, but on the bright side, by having river recreation spots, you're connecting people to the health of the ecosystem because you can feel it.
1: Why is it important, do you think, Neil, to have cities use their waterways and their lakes

0: lakes and their streams and their rivers in this way. Why is it important to bring that back into the fold?
1: Yeah, one of the big ones is safety. Across Canada, and especially in Ontario, there's a bunch of these things called low head dams. They're also called drowning machines. You would hear about them a lot of cases in southern Ontario. And these are places where you have barriers that are put across the river for irrigation or water storage that are relatively small, but they, if you go over them, they drown you. And these can be replaced with river recreation areas. So you can take a place that was this hazard that would kill people and turn it into something that is an economic and cultural center. The economic studies for Calgary just showed that it's returning, the waves there are going to return between $2 to $8 million a year in total economic contribution. And that is available to any city in Canada, especially in Southern Ontario, where there are no recreational waves like that.
0: Larissa, he's sort of talking about some of the economic pulls of building something like this. Is there a case like that in Ottawa for the waterways that we have?
2: Not that I know of, but it would be a great study to do, because obviously, when you bring people to the water, when you create these spaces, such as the different dock locations that have been installed in different places in Ottawa, it draws people to those areas. And so it brings people to visit. You could have those businesses prop up around it. Whenever there has been times in cities where they've turned infrastructure from underground waterways to being back at the surface, revitalize those waterway areas, even in some cases where they've turned stormwater ponds into more park-like structures, it creates a boom to that area, because people love to be in natural spaces, especially if you're stuck in a city.
0: Yeah.
2: You know, being able to feel like you're out of the city and being able to relax can be really nurturing.
0: We talked a little bit about the public perception and the war, trying to get people to believe that it is a safe place to swim. Are you winning that battle, do you think, at this point?
2: You know, what we hear from people is they really love to know what the data is showing, and being able to showcase that and show that evidence is the strongest argument that we have that water quality is good. And then explaining to them what are the impacts of swimming in an area with poor water quality versus good water quality, and how often in especially the Ottawa-Gatineau area, the water quality is excellent. We are so fortunate. And I think people get stuck on those short periods where beaches, the water quality drops like after a major storm, and focus on that and go, oh, I would never go in there. But the majority of time, it's really wonderful. And that evidence really helps to secure that, even though they might take a while to be convinced. Once you're in the water, it's hard to go back.
0: Part of the concern I understand too is that not the testing doesn't happen daily. It happens once a week. Why is that right now?
2: It's a great question. Especially in urban environments, it's important to think about the stresses on those beaches. So there's the storm we talked about after a heavy rain, the combined sewer overflows, but also stormwater that doesn't go through a combined overflow can also be quite polluted and affect beaches. So after rainfall events, that can always be a consideration. The testing decision is really done by the municipalities, by the authorities. And you, when a beach shows that it has really good water quality for a long time, that's when you can securely move away from regular testing. But it takes away from the ability to understand trends at that beach. And that's the other part of it, is over time with climate change, as you mentioned in the intro, conditions are going to be changing at beaches, and we need to be informed about how to address those changes.
0: And Neil, is there any testing done in the Bow River?
1: There is testing done in the Bow River, but it's not something that we're looking at regularly. There is testing, and like I mentioned, when you connect people to the water, everyone becomes much more aware of the water health and the need. But the river is very clean.
0: How often are you, I mean, I'm assuming you're a surfer, are you?
1: Oh, yeah. That's why, yep, that's why I build waves.
0: Yeah, so tell me a little bit,
1: there weren't enough out here.
0: What is it like to be out there on the water?
1: Oh, it's amazing. You get lost in athletic flow. You're connected with the environment. All of your worries disappear, and you are lost in the moment of moving yourself and your board or whatever you're riding across the wave. And then you go back in line with a smile on your face and talk to the people who are waiting there with you.
0: Tough to learn. It sounds like there's something I could never do.
1: Oh, no, it's not tough to learn. If you have a good wave, people can get on it very, very easily. That's the beauty of really good waves, is they're very accessible to all different skill levels and all different abilities.
0: And Larissa, what do you love about getting in the water here in Ottawa?
2: I think it's just the fact that we can disappear from the city. One of the things that's really fantastic about so many of the swim locations is that they're

0: nestled in around park spaces or green spaces. And so you go from a really strong urban environment, like the heavy downtown area, and very quickly you're in a park and it feels like you're 1,000 miles away from the city. And especially in these really hot summers, that's so important for people to be able to cool down, to be able to refresh and have access to something that just brings a lot of joy.
1: Mm-hmm. Okay. Larissa and Neil, thank you very much for this.
0: My pleasure.
2: Well, thank you.
1: Neil Esgard is the president of the Alberta River Surfing Association and Surf Anywhere. Larissa Holman is the director of science and policy with Ottawa River Keepers. Ian Young is an associate professor of public health at Toronto Metropolitan University and a lead researcher with Canadian Beachwater Quality Group. Good morning.
3: Good morning. Thanks for having me.
1: You know, we've been talking a lot about the stigma that still exists around urban beaches, you know, whether or not they're clean, and some say yes, and even though the data says it's perfectly fine to go into. What does the research actually say about all of this?
3: Yeah, so our team at TMU, we conducted a study across Canada the past few years to actually gather some data on how often, you know, people are getting sick from swimming in beaches from across Canada. And then we tried to link that with water quality levels as well. And what we found was quite encouraging that, you know, the beaches that we surveyed were relatively clean from a pollution perspective. Most of the time, there was occasional spikes in E. coli levels. But on average, you know, they were pretty safe. And we found that the illness levels were also quite low overall. Now, there were some instances where we would see, you know, spikes in illness. And that's typically, again, when you have the E. coli levels spiking, and especially when people reported swallowing some water, that tended to increase the risk a little bit as well.
1: That must be hard to track, to figure out how many people are actually getting sick after swimming. How are you able to source it back to that?
3: Yeah, so we had teams of students collecting surveys with people at the beach across Canada throughout the summer. They'd be surveying beachgoers, and then we followed up with them after their beach visit as well, and then we linked it back to the water sample results that we took at each beach as well. So it was a pretty extensive process to gather that data.
1: We heard about the overflow that can sometimes mean that the water is more polluted than otherwise. But what are some of the biggest challenges in keeping urban beaches clean?
3: Yeah, I think as was mentioned earlier, you know, the impacts of climate change is making that a little bit more difficult because we have these extended heat wave type events now that tends to dry out the ground. It makes it less absorbent. So then when we have a heavy rainfall event following a extended dry period or hot period, the ground is not able to absorb that water as well as it normally can. So we have a lot more runoff happening that carries pollution from urban and rural areas into waterways, into our beaches, and that can just elevate or spike, lead to spikes or elevations in pollution.
1: And what can cities do to mitigate for that?
3: I think it's part of our overall climate change sort of preparedness is just sort of recognizing that these events are going to be happening more frequently than they used to be. So how can we sort of adapt and plan? And I think cities have already done a lot of work in terms of trying to get rid of their old combined sewers that was talked about earlier, having stormwater management, and just general climate change preparedness can help. But in some cases, there's not much we can do other than just letting people know that, you know, maybe after an extreme rainfall, is the day after is maybe not the best day to go swimming. But mm-hmm. other than that, on the average, I would say that our beaches are quite clean.
1: You heard Larissa talk about some of the things that are affecting the water and as you just mentioned, the sewage. But there is a problem here that I think we haven't addressed yet, and that is the birds. Here in Ottawa, the geese are a big thing. I know seagulls are a problem in other parts of the country. How do you reduce the impact of what the birds leave behind?
3: Yeah, so in our study, actually, one of the things we found was that human sewage was quite low, which is a good thing. But we did find that when E. coli levels were high, it was typically due to seagull pollution. So seagull feces making its way into the water. So this was actually linked with illness as well. So I think it's important to manage that. And the municipalities can work with Canadian Wildlife Service.

0: services to, if they see that, you know, seagulls are becoming an issue at beach, there are ways to do that in a sustainable way to sort of, you know, maybe move their nesting sites to another location that's better for them, but not directly impacting our beaches. There's other things that we can do in terms of beach management. So grooming the beach sand to remove sources of food for the birds, encouraging people not to feed birds at the beaches. So there's a multitude of things we can do to sort of provide, not encourage birds to use our beaches, but provide them another space that's better for them, but doesn't impact our beach water quality.
1: Curious if which bodies of water you'll swim in. For instance, do you swim in Lake Ontario?
0: Yeah, I will swim in any water in Canada, but I will check before I go, what's the beach water quality status before? Is there a swimming advisory or not? And that's what I encourage people to do as well, is just make an informed decision based on the testing results. If there's an advisory, maybe you don't go to that beach, or maybe find a different beach that's posted as safe. So I would say that's the best we can do in terms of beach goers and making an informed decision.
1: And what do we lose if we don't take care of our urban water? And we didn't for a long time. And it seems like, as I said, that tide has turned and we are interested in making cities swimmable. But if we don't, and if we let it, you know, sort of lapse again, what do we lose?
0: I think it's important to keep these public spaces as places for people to have recreation, to escape, you know, the cool down and our heat waves that we're experiencing now in the summer, and also as a place of tourism and economic impact that was mentioned before as well. So I think all these factors are very important, and there's more demand now from the public as well to have access to public spaces that they can use that we've traditionally neglected sort of our waterfront areas. But now I think there's a movement, swimmable cities type of movement, that we should have safe, equitable access to these waters.
1: Okay. Ian Young, thank you very much for this.
0: Thank you.
1: Ian Young is an associate professor of public health at Toronto Metropolitan University and a lead researcher with Canadian Beachwater Quality Group. The CBC News is next. And then...
2: It's about corruption, it's about our dying democracy, and it's also about how our system is so corrupt, the corruption runs so deep that we think it's normal and we should not raise our voice. We are here for what's right. We are on the right side of the history.
1: India is experiencing its largest anti-government protest in years. After recent exam leaks, tens of thousands of students have taken to the streets demanding the resignation of India's education minister. Coming up, how the youth-led cockroach movement quickly evolved into something much bigger. That's in 6 minutes. I'm Rebecca Zanbergen, and you're listening to The Current. Stay with us.
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4: 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Brand new album from Charlie XCX, a new album from Shania Twain, a new album from The Strokes. Man, there's a lot to get into. The group that's here, and they're eager to dive in.
3: 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Coming up in an hour, it's Q.
5: She's a magician, comedian, fire eater, and the creative force behind the internet sensation Lucy Darling. Carissa Hendricks will be here to tell you about finding a community of magicians in Calgary and what it's like navigating the male-dominated field.
6: This is CBC News. It's smoky with an air quality health index of 10 plus in Calgary at 9 o'clock. Good morning, I'm Stephanie Thomas from the CBC Calgary Newsroom. Oil prices have topped $100 US a barrel for the first time in 2 months. The spike in Brent crude comes after widening tension in the Middle East. Two Saudi oil tankers were attacked in the Red Sea by Iran-aligned Houthi rebels. That's threatening an alternative route to the Strait of Hormuz. Oil companies have been using to ship crude out to the Middle East. Randy Ollenberger is with BMO Capital Markets.
7: In July, as an example, the Saudi Saudis had moved around 6.5 million barrels a day of oil through that route. So, you know, what we're now looking at is potentially losing that. And so making the impact here on supply and demand dynamics a bit tighter.

0: West Texas Intermediate, the benchmark closely watched in Canada, is trading over $90 US a barrel. The Canadian Armed Forces say three of its members were injured last week after falling into a crevasse during a training exercise in Jasper National Park. The three-person rope team was performing a rescue exercise when they dropped about 20 meters into the Athabasca Glacier. The CAF says it was a high-risk exercise and rescue personnel were already on scene in case of an accident. The members were reportedly responsive and stable before being flown to hospital, although details of their injuries are not being shared. An investigation is underway to determine what led to the fall. The provincial government is sharing more details about long-term plans to build out passenger rail in Alberta. The CBC's Emma Zhao has more.
1: Albertans are getting a chance to have a closer look at the province's 30-year passenger rail master plan. During an online information session yesterday, members of the project's planning team said they have identified which rail lines will be a priority for the province to build as it looks to expand its transportation network. Josh McIntosh is with the passenger rail team.
2: Albertans want passenger rail quickly. Albertans prioritize rail connections between Calgary and Edmonton airports and their respective downtowns, and between Calgary and Edmonton via Red Deer.
1: Feeder trains connecting to Airdrie, Cochrane, and Banff are also a priority. As a part of its broader 60-year plan, the province wants to build high-speed rail between Edmonton and Calgary. Rail lines up to Grand Prairie and Fort McMurray could also be part of that plan. For the 30-year plan, the passenger rail team estimates the project will cost $60 billion. Next, the province will start engagement with engineering firms and rail contractors this summer and fall. Emma Zhao, CBC News. Edmonton.
0: Over to international news. Spain is declaring a national emergency over its wildfire crisis. Crews fire streams of water at fire near Madrid as the military has stepped in to help combat the fires. Several wildfires are burning out of control near the capital. The interior minister says that 40,000 people have been or are being evacuated from their homes. He says 80 homes have been burned, 50 of them completely destroyed. Fires are also burning in Italy and in France. The European Commission says TikTok is not adequately protecting children's privacy rights. An investigation into the social media platform found the accounts of minors can be accessed by adults. It says by not blocking that feature, children are at risk of cyberbullying, unwanted contact, and predatory behavior. TikTok says it will review the findings, adding it's committed to protecting minors online. If the commission is unsatisfied when TikTok responds, it could fine the company up to 6% of its total annual revenue. That's your CBC Calgary News. For an update on traffic, here's Angela Knight.
3: In the northeast, there's a collision westbound on 16th Avenue at Deerfoot Trail. The left lane there is blocked. Now, we already have the two right lanes blocked on the bridge on 16th over Deerfoot, so it does create some delays through that area. If you see a traffic problem, please let me know. The number is 403-521-1010.
0: In the weather for southern Alberta, it's 21 degrees right now in Calgary with a special air quality statement in effect. 19 degrees with a heat warning and a smoke advisory for you in Lethbridge. In Red Deer, it's 15 degrees with moderate air quality conditions. 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
5: We want justice! We want justice! We want justice! God and daughters!
4: Tens of thousands of students are flooding the streets in India again today, protesting what they feel is a corrupt education system and rising levels of youth unemployment.
6: We are suffering. The youth is suffering. The students are suffering. The people of India are suffering right now. Education is the basic right.
7: I hope they listen to us, because if not now, then I don't know if it's a democracy or like dictatorship.
8: The unemployment has been created by these people, and now they're calling the unemployed youth who are demanding accountability as cockroaches.
9: If the government doesn't agree, millions more will come to Delhi, because this time we'll not hold back, we'll not stay silent. So the government really needs to get its act together.

0: Otherwise, the youth of this country is going to take them down.
1: Calls for education reform have been growing for a long time after a string of recent exam leaks forced millions of students into rewrites, and families say led to a number of suicides. But frustration came to a head when the Chief Justice of India compared the country's unemployed youth to cockroaches. In response, students created the Cockroach Janta Party. What began as

0: Just describe a little bit of the scenario that has played out.
1: All along, it was peaceful, mostly, till the state interfered with the students and they started charging on them and they started hitting on them. Then the things got serious because we ourselves as students, as the citizens of our country, we do not promote any violence, act of brutality, and we want peace and we are just fighting for our basic rights.
0: Sharia, tell me a little bit about what you saw yourself about the police response.
1: Okay, so it was on the 20th July and we were marching towards the Sansad or the Parliament as we call it. I reached there at around 9:30 in the morning and it was really peaceful till 11 or so. And then as students were peacefully marching towards the Parliament Road, the police started beating the students up right there. And the situation got really bad. The stampede was there. Students were trying to get themselves out of this brutality scenario that was created by the police. And this was a clear case of fear mongering that they were trying to put into the heads of the youth.
0: Sharia, I understand you weren't involved in any of the exam rewrites, but you are still out on the streets every day where it seems as though it can be dangerous. So why is it important for you to be there?
1: It is important because we're fighting for a right cause. And myself being an engineer, I have given many national exams myself. And if we don't stand for our youth, then what society are we building here, right? So we're here for a cause.
0: What changes do you hope come out of these protests? We know the government has said it's looking to respond to this movement by tomorrow. It's asking for a bit of time. But ultimately, what do you want?
1: It's a very sad situation that we had to protest for like 40 days and then the government is responding just because the things have got really dirty here. So what if they were accountable since the day one? We asked for that. And that is one thing. I have no hopes from them. They are still trying to tackle the situation very politically. And let's just hope that our demands are met. And if these demands are met, anyone in the future who comes up will be on their toes working for us.
0: Sharia Kumar, we'll leave it there. Thank you for joining us.
1: Thank you, Rebecca.
0: Sharia Kumar lives in Delhi. Amrit Dhillon is a freelance journalist based in New Delhi, and she's been covering the protests. Amrit, hello.
2: Hi, Rebecca.
0: Tell us more about the leaks of these entrance exams. How did that lead to the mass youth-led protests that we're seeing today?
2: Well, it's because young Indians are tired of these leaks. Of course, the one that everyone is enraged about happened in May, but these leaks have been happening for many, many years now, for over 20, 30 years. And the problem is that no one has so far been convicted. So corrupt officials who are responsible for leaking, or criminal gangsters who are responsible for leaking these questions, seem to be getting away with it. And so their latest trigger, of course, has been the cancellation of the exam in May. It had to be cancelled because the paper was leaked. But this story goes back a long time. And now the feeling is that, you know, you cannot keep putting students under this awful pressure where they first study for months, for years, to sit these exams, which are so insanely competitive that, you know, 2 million students will be competing for a place at medical college. And the number of places is about 120,000. It's ridiculous, the mismatch between the two. And at the end of it, after sitting the exam and perhaps thinking they've done quite well, the whole thing is cancelled and have to prepare to resit the exam again.
0: And so, Amrit, what do we know if this has been happening for years? Who is actually leaking the exam questions and to whom? Who's benefiting in all of this?
2: Well, up till now, it's been criminals who, of course, know that, as I said, the competition is so great. Indian families, working class families, lower middle class families, are so desperate for their child to get into an engineering college or a medical college because they know that's the only way they're going to get a reasonable, decent income. And so they will be prepared to pay a large sum of money if someone were to offer them that question paper before the exam. But in an interview I saw the other day with the BJP minister, what was alarming was that apparently in this case, in the May exam, those who were accused of the leak were actually the people who were setting the questions themselves. So these would have been serious academic

0: academics and top-notch government officials who were doing it.
1: Ah, you know, we are seeing a whole lot more protests this week, and it's this so-called cockroach movement. It's been around for a couple of months now. How did that movement grow into what it is today? And tell us about the name, which I understand sort of started as a joke.
0: Oh, it started as an online joke because there was a young man, a young Indian student studying in America. He was in Boston. And in fact, he'd finished his studies and was looking for work. And he suddenly read one day that the Chief Justice of India, who is the top judge here, apropos of something else in some other context, had referred to some unemployed youths as cockroaches. Now, this maddened him. Because one, young Indians are under tremendous pressure to pass these exams. Then they have to struggle for work, and there is no work. The unemployment here is chronic. And then they have to suffer being called these terms of abuse. And so he went online, not expecting the phenomenal response that he got. He went online to say, okay, well, if we're cockroaches, let's be cockroaches. Let's just own the name then. And to that, he got an incredible response. He got about 22 million followers on Instagram in the space of about 5 or 6 days. And as that grew, he came back to India because he realized that he'd really touched, he'd tapped into a very deep reservoir of alienation and disaffection amongst young Indians who study as hard as they can to get somewhere. But when they finish their studies, what do they get? They get, there's no work. If there is any work, it's really pathetic, scrappy, informal jobs such as either photocopying or delivery agents or issuing railway tickets. And that then, as people began to support him, the whole thing just took off. It's huge. It's all over India now.
1: And the police response to those protests has been drawing huge criticism internationally. Human Rights Watch said the government should promptly and impartially investigate unnecessary and excessive use of force. There are more protests today. What are you seeing so far?
0: I was at the site last night. The cockroach movement, the protesters, called for a lot of demonstrations today in the capital. And so I think that's exactly why the government lost its nerve yesterday and decided to have talks with them this morning, because there really was a feeling that we cannot have another repeat of Monday scenes of pitched battles on the streets and the whole capital paralyzed and convulsed by this movement. We need to do something. So that's why they held those talks this morning. But also the movement had asked for people in other cities that asked them to come out nationwide to show their support and solidarity for the movement.
1: You know, one of the protest activists ended a 26-day hunger strike. And this is, as you say, he's been there has been some meetings now with government ministers. I understand they've said that they want a bit of time to fully respond to their concerns, to what they want. What exactly is it that they're after right now then?
0: Well, their core demand, which is the one they've been stating since the movement began, over 60 days ago, is that the education minister should resign for the obvious reason that this leak happened under his watch. Therefore, he should take moral responsibility and leave. Now, that's something the government, for reasons best known to itself, refuses to budge on. That has remained their core demand, and even now, that's what they're asking for. But the government, even though it's had talks with them this morning, is not budging on that, although there seems to have been a little bit of a shift, because after the talks this morning, the protesters were told by the government, two ministers, they were told, give us 24 hours, and then we will decide, give you a final decision about whether the education minister will go or not. And one of the other demands that they have is for, because what happened is, after the exam was cancelled in May, about a dozen young Indians committed suicide. They couldn't face resitting the exam. And so the protesters want the government to give adequate compensation to the families of those who committed suicide. And from what one of the leaders said this morning after the talks, it seems the government has agreed to give that compensation.
1: Do you see this as sort of because what they're really after is seizing this moment. It sort of began in one way and it's moved in other directions. And so do you see this as the start of something different, as an overhaul to the education system right now?
0: That's clearly what should happen and what they want to happen. I thought you were going to say, does it mean it's got a wider political kind of movement against Mr. Modi? I don't think that's going to happen. That would be overstating it. But certainly, I mean, obviously after

0: And if the education minister goes, their next demand will be, let's sit down together with the government to see how we can reform the system so that it doesn't place such crushing pressure on students. And people have talked about other alternatives, for example. I mean, why does everything hinge on a life or death final exam? It could be that students could take three exams, and then the best marks they get for a particular exam could be the ones that go, that decide whether they get a place or not. Some way of just relieving the pressure, because at the moment, millions of young Indians, not only do they study for 10 to 14 hours every day while they're teenagers, they then supplement that with going to coaching institutes, where again, more hours are put in and more money is spent on getting extra tuition. So the whole system basically is flawed and needs a complete overhaul.
1: And just a fraction of all of those young people who are studying in that way actually make it to the medical school or engineering school that they so desperately want into, right?
0: It's true. You might think, why do they bother? But the problem is that there's so few opportunities in India. There's so few private jobs, jobs in the private sector that they can get, that the safest option to them and to their parents seems to be, okay, either try for a government job. And by the way, for the government jobs too, there's a very competitive exam. Or it's the safe options of engineering and medicine, because they know that with those two professions, they are set for life in terms of status, prestige, and income.
1: And so just lastly, then, before you go, what are you watching for in the coming days and perhaps weeks here?
0: It won't be weeks if the government agrees to ask Mr. Pradhan, the education minister, to resign. This government doesn't like to be seen to be giving way to any pressure at all. You might recall a few years ago, the farmers launched a big protest against Mr. Modi's agricultural reforms, and it took them over a year of protesting and campaigning outside Delhi for the government to relent and cancel those reforms. But my sense is that if they do agree to sack Mr. Pradhan, then the protest will be over. The core demand will have been met. But the movement has made it clear that if the education minister is not sacked tomorrow, they'll continue with their protest for as long as it takes. Mm.
1: Okay, Amrit Dhillon, thank you very much for this.
0: My pleasure, Rebecca.
1: Amrit Dhillon is a freelance journalist based in New Delhi.

0: I'm Rebecca Zanbergen, and you're listening to The Current. Cabins in the forest, games of capture the flag, afternoons by the lake, and evenings roasting marshmallows. Summer camp isn't just for kids.
1: Hello from my room at camp. This weekend, I am at an all-women sleepaway camp in the Poconos.
2: This is Book Club Summer Camp, and it is what dreams are made of.
3: I stayed at a woman-only summer camp at a chateau in the French countryside, and yes, it was as dreamy and magical as it sounds.
0: Adult summer camps are taking off. On Yelp, searches for them are up almost 350% this year. The camps come in all shapes and sizes, from women-only retreats in a chateau in the French countryside where you can practice making jam, to a book club camp in Maine with dedicated crafting time. There's also Camp Camp, a long-running LGBTQ plus adult camp in the U.S.
4: It reminds me of like a camp when I was a kid, in the sense that there was like so many different activities, water sports. There was a talent show that we did that you could like do any kind of talent you wanted to do. There was like a bookmaking class, dance class. Like you, and at the start of the week, you went to one session in the nighttime, and you could pick what classes you wanted to do. So you kind of designed your own schedule for that week.
0: Matt Cullen enjoyed the summer camp experience as an adult because he never had it as a kid.
4: I don't know, as a kid walking into a camp and stuff, I always felt nervous to do that because I would get made fun of and meeting new people that didn't know who I was. But I always wanted that kind of feeling of going to a camp and making these friends and feeling so loved and having those fleeting moments of friendship. And when I went to camp and was surrounded by people in my community, I just felt so immediately embraced. It did heal that side of me that was scared to go to camp.
0: There are plenty of these getaways in Canada, too. Camp Rewind in the East Kootenays in BC is all about rediscovering the childhood magic of summer. Shelby Sanford is the co-founder of the camp and is in Nelson. Shelby, good morning.
5: Good morning.
0: Why did you want to create an adult summer

0: camp?
1: I wanted to relive the summer camp that I enjoyed when I was a kid.
0: And you didn't want to leave it behind. You thought, you know, let's bring this back to adult life.
1: Exactly. I think that we're all kind of yearning for the throwback and the simple life that we had when we were younger. And I think this is a great opportunity to relive it for a few days.
0: And what is it about the summer camp experience, bringing people together in that way, that you think is catching on right now?
1: I think that it's enticing to simplify your life for a few days and have the opportunity to make friends that you would have never made, especially when your opportunities are really, you know, at work or maybe, you know, when you're dropping your kids off for school. So I think that this is just such a pure, fun way to make new friends and bring yourself out of the stresses of regular life for a few days.
0: Surely, though, there are some differences, I would assume, between the adult camp experience and a kid, you know, who's 8 going to camp maybe for the first time. Like, what sorts of activities are you doing?
1: So we try to do a lot of the same activities that you would have when you were a kid. We have, of course, a friendship bracelet making station and games like Capture the Flag. But we also bring in morning yoga and, you know, the food is a little bit better than when you were a kid, too.
0: The expectations are a little higher, are they?
1: They're a little bit higher, but we found this is our second year. And in our first year, you know, we were pleasantly surprised at how flexible everyone was and how they truly just wanted that camp experience. And I'd say the majority of this is really about connecting with other people, less so the activities, but the activities were a ton of fun.
0: And so who are the folks that are coming? Who are coming? Are they people who are looking for friends? Are they people who just need a break from their regular life? And kind of the demographics of the folks that are coming to your camp?
1: Definitely both of those things. We had campers from age 19 to in their 60s. And it was such a fun experience to see everyone kind of revert to that younger self. And people that just, again, want to let go for a weekend. We had people that just really came out of their shell. I think something that adults have going for them is that they have a lot of kind of spatial awareness, in the sense that they can tell when someone might be feeling left out and make sure to include them. Make sure to really ask, you know, about boundaries. Hey, I see you're sitting alone. Would you mind if I sat with you? And there just was never a time where someone wasn't included.
0: And do you find that people walk away from your camp with new friends? Do they maintain those friendships long after they've left the campsite?
1: 1,000%. We have all maintained really close relationships with the campers from last year. Two of them went to Disneyland together this year. We've got a book club that has started that, again, camper-led, so we had nothing to do with it. And a book is being mailed to each of the campers where they highlight and write annotations on, you know, the funnier favorite things from the book. So many connections. A lot of the people were from the same town that we're from, and we see them at various events that we host, because camp isn't the only thing that we host here in the Kootenays. We've also got line dance events and lots of other fun things. So we see these people all the time and love to see their connections.
0: Is it true that you have the final day, you have a lip sync battle?
1: Yes. So Ruth and I, actually, Ruth, the other co-founder, she and I started our kind of foray into entertainment and getting ourselves out there by winning our local lip sync battle. And so we just thought it was so fitting to have a lip sync battle for all of our campers as well. And they showed out. It was incredible.
0: Do you find that the campers, when they arrive, like they're a little timid to sort of let go of being an adult and really take on that childhood persona? Does it take a couple of hours or a day or two before they're really fully invested in the experience?
1: It can take a small amount of time. Actually, one of our campers was adamant that she was not participating in the lip sync battle. That's where she drew the line. And then she was in 3 different lip sync numbers. So it doesn't take long.
0: Do you have any sense of

0: you know, because people are maybe going for a variety of different reasons, but have you looked into whether or not this might be factor into someone's sort of mental health plan? Like, is it good for them emotionally and not only, you know, physically they're outside, all of that good stuff too, but I wonder just emotionally if it's helpful.
1: I think so. And I think that it's nice to have kind of this getaway to look forward to. We have several people returning from last year, and we've even got a mom that came with her two daughters. And, you know, they've decided that they're going to make this a yearly tradition. And so this, the idea that we will see these people year after year and kind of watch these young women grow and learn about their lives. I mean, of course, we have all follow each other on social media now. So seeing, you know, these people start university or get new jobs. Like, it's so heartwarming and lovely to see, because these are people we knew for just a couple of days, but it does feel like we've made these lifelong connections.
0: Yeah. Just before you go, you know, if someone's listening right now and still a bit skeptical, like, just remind our listeners what it is about that childhood fun at a camp that you're able to recreate when you bring a bunch of adults together and you're, you know, sitting at a picnic table and you're lip syncing together. What is that childhood lightness that we're missing in our lives generally, do you think?
1: I think that currently we're just so connected kind of digitally to each other. There's no real opportunity to disconnect and really just be with one another without additional distractions. And then you throw in something like friendship bracelets in the mix or tie-dye. And it's just this opportunity to kind of use your hands to be creative and just talk to one another. There are no, you know, kids kind of pulling at your shirt or, you know, partners asking you to do XYZ, or maybe, you know, your work email is dinging in the background. Like, remove all of that and just focus on human connection and making a really pretty bracelet. And that's as simple as it is.
0: Okay. Shelby Sanford, I appreciate your time. Thank you very much for this. Have fun this summer.
1: No problem. Thank you.
0: That is Shelby Sanford, and she was talking about the camp she runs called Rewind. And coming up after your regional update, Canadian expat Jacqueline Furlan-Smith disappeared from a coastal tourist town in Costa Rica in August 2021. No trace of her has ever been found. Investigative reporter David Ridgen tackles the case in the latest season of the CBC podcast, Someone Knows Something. We'll bring you episode 2 in 90 seconds. I'm Rebecca Zanbergen, and you're listening to The Current.

0: There's an air quality advisory in Calgary due to wildfire smoke. Good morning. I'm Stephanie Thomas from the CBC Calgary Newsroom. City Council voted to exempt all but two of about 250 properties from the repeal of blanket rezoning. Instead, they'll keep the land use rules they had under rezoning. It's divided some on council who didn't want any development applications to be grandfathered into the repealed housing rules. The City of Calgary says the work to replace the Bear's Paw feeder main is on track. Officials say we can expect 4 weeks of water restrictions again, but in October. There will be monthly updates from now on through to the end of the year. Oil prices are trading high once again. Experts say the price of the pump will then soon climb higher. Parks Canada is trying to revive a threatened fish species in Banff National Park. They're placing tens of thousands of fish eggs for West Slope cutthroat trout in several lakes and creeks throughout the park. That's your CBC News update. It's 21 degrees with a special air quality in effect for Calgary. It's 22 degrees in Lethbridge with a heat warning and a smoke advisory in effect. And in Red Deer, it's 15 degrees with moderate air quality conditions. 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
1: I'm Rebecca Zanbergen and you're listening to The Current. Over the summer, we're bringing you the best of CBC podcasts, and today we continue Someone Knows Something. This investigative true crime series tackles a new unsolved case every season.

season, uncovering details and often bringing closure to families. In season 10, host David Rigentel's travels to the coastal tourist town of Playa del Coco in Costa Rica, where he investigates the 2021 disappearance of Canadian expat Jacqueline Ferland Smith. And a warning, this episode deals with domestic violence. Here is episode 2.

0: Good morning.
1: Good morning.
0: How are you?
1: Good.
0: Is Sebastian here?
1: Yeah.
0: Oh, thanks. Good. Sebastian, good morning. How are you?
2: Yeah, I'm okay.
3: Sebastian has come around the corner, seeming to have just woken up. He's bald and lean, in black shorts, with colorful triangular patterns and a gray tank top. Tattoos visible on both arms.
0: I'm from CBC in Toronto. Here's my card. This is a beautiful place.
3: Sebastian says nothing but beckons, then silently leads me, downcast and slow, back out the front door and then along the side of the house toward the back. We arrive at a flourishingly overgrown backyard area with an adobe red cement patio surrounded by painted yellow walls, and Sebastian drags over some lawn chairs across the concrete pad we're standing on.
4: I got dragon dirt enough.
5: There's always a new person who get in the picture and is like, oh my God, what did happen? Did he investigate the husband and stuff?
3: There is a lot of talk about Jackie's husband, now lawn-chaired in front of me, but not much real reporting about him or the case. I want to get past all that and the numbing hum of rumor. It's distracting and deflective and like a kind of propaganda that can shield what's actually underneath. What facts can Sebastian provide? Was he or the case investigated and by whom? What was his relationship with Jackie like? And most germane, does Sebastian know anything more about the day or night of Jackie's disappearance? I'm David Ridgen, and this is Season 10 of Someone Knows Something, the Jacqueline Ferland Smith case. Episode 2, Paper Mache.
5: Technically, okay, like, in that story, okay, a lot of, like, the hate that I got, like, from people is just because I said that she had, like, mental issues.
0: I've seen some of the stuff on Facebook. There's been a lot of accusations. And
5: a lot of hate. It's just that your wife, like, leave and stuff and it's not seen again. You need to explain why she left. People just want to have, like, a guilty person, and they just want to accuse me because, yes, I'm the person who was with her, yes. We all heard those things, right? Like, if you want to know the guilty person, look, like, for, like, the closest to them, or look at the husband, right? Like, all those stereotypes, right? It's not like, the beautiful princess was walking in the park and left not to be seen again. Yes, she was beautiful, she was intelligent, but she was also mentally ill. It's diagnosed, and there's proofs.
3: Despite his misgivings, Sebastian is sitting more across his chair rather than in it, relaxed. And listening to his deep voice tone, I make careful note of not only what he says, but how he says it. In the YouTube video Sebastian appears in just a couple of weeks after Jackie disappears, he starts off by talking about Jackie's mental state, and here with me, he also starts the same way. I push further, asking for a bit of history between him and Jackie in the run-up to her disappearance.
5: At the beginning, okay, 11 years, because we've been together almost 11 years, I think, close to that, she was, like, perfect.
3: According to Sebastian, Jackie lost work in Canada, making their finances more reliant on his income.
5: So she became more stressed, and then had few bad experience at work, different jobs, right? Mm. Like, and she started to have, like, a bit more, like, episodes, if you can call them, right? Mm. Like, if she had no stress and were doing great, she was the best wife ever. Like, she was nice to

0: year-round and everything. Like, I really enjoy, like, the years I spent with her, except, obviously, when she was sick, like, because it's difficult, right? She's someone who needed stability, and my job could not really offer that to her, right? I'm just honest about that. Maybe my mistake, okay, but moving into a different country where it's more relaxed, tropical, I thought would be less stressful and help her, because the more she had stress, the worse she was, right?
1: But Sebastian says it didn't work out to be more relaxed, especially when they got out of their Playa del Coco condo and started building this house we're now sitting behind in the Cacique development.
0: So then we end up building the house here, and building a house in a third world country with language barrier and stuff obviously ended up being stressful. Basically, like, my plan to reduce her stress level completely backfired and, like, end up being much more stressful for her. Yeah.
1: Sebastian says that stress often manifested itself in violent outbursts.
0: But nobody speak about, like, men who are abused and beat up. There's a lot of them. They just don't speak up, right? She used to smash my head on the ceramic tile and stuff like that. She was an athlete, she was strong. And as a man, what do? Like, you can do anything, right? You call the police because you get beat up, and the police are gonna take you away. They don't take the wife. It's the way it works. You can do anything, you just let yourself being beat up.
2: That's so you never went to the hospital with any of the injuries?
0: No, but there's actually tons of people who saw me with huge bruises, like in my face, neck, head, and stuff. And even Gordon and Colleen, if they are honest, seen pictures of that.
1: Sebastian says things got worse after he called Jackie's parents a few months before she disappeared.
0: She basically got furious, and she never cooled down from that. She was, like, literally enraged, and she was so angry at me that I called her dad. And she basically had the feeling that I pretty much took her family away from her, because, like, now her family was like, oh, our daughter is sick and stuff, and, like, that kind of stuff.
1: I want to keep moving deeper here. There is an obvious gulf between Jackie's parents and Sebastian in both directions that can tend towards what I will call an unhelpful bias against each other. And I don't want to dwell too much too soon on anything that might take me away from the central question on everyone's mind.
2: So then the day of the 17th, yeah. What happened that day?
0: Yeah, the 17th, okay, that day, I'm not gonna say hours, okay, exactly, but just like the logical order where like stuff happened, okay. In the morning, she had the physiotherapist, okay, I'm saying morning, it may be around noon, but like before lunch. She had a physiotherapist appointment in Tamarindo. Tamarindo is about, what, an hour, 15 minutes from here, okay.
2: Okay.
0: So, I myself normally go with her for appointments because most of the time everybody speaks Spanish. So it makes it easier. And she had like a really big tendency to be anxious and stuff. So normally if I'm with her, I can like avoid some of the triggers and stuff and get stuff to go like easier and smoother. Or so that specific day, I checked my calendar before she leave and had an appointment with my psychologist.
1: Sebastian is referring here to his own psychologist, whom he would call in Toronto, Canada.
2: Ah, okay.
0: At about the same time that she had hers. So that kind of started like right there, actually. Because when I told her I have an appointment and I can go, she kind of became like really like jealous, and she was like, yeah, conveniently and stuff, like as if like I had a fake appointment, like to cheat on her with like someone while she was gone or whatever. So that was already a bad start. So she went to her appointment, and
2: you stayed here.
0: I stayed here, like my appointment was on the phone. So while I was having my appointment, she started to

0: sent me texts and stuff, okay? And the text that started, if I'm right, it started, they got the physiotherapist. So I was like, who's they? She's like, whoever's trying like to ruin my life. I was like, okay. But like, then I was like, what's going on?
1: Across the day, Sebastian says he and Jackie texted each other, and the messages that Sebastian eventually shows me are screen captures from a phone he no longer has. From the screen caps, which do not show the sender's full name, I'm still able to

0: construct a rough timeline of the texting. I cannot confirm that Jackie or Sebastian wrote any of the messages or on what device they were composed on, but my opinion is that the messages were likely written on Jackie's phone and on the phone Sebastian had at the time. I read the messages as I am shown them because Sebastian declines to give them to me as files, although he says he gave these exact text copies to Costa Rican investigators.
1: Because this is a new iPad, and it's when all my data transferred there. Because that's not even the right year.
0: Jackie's message is first, composed just after an appointment with her physiotherapist in Tamarindo, whose name is Tatiana.
2: So I told you they got to the physiotherapist now, 12:13. Yeah. Who they, that's you, who they, yeah. Right? Whoever's destroying my life, it was not fine today, what happened? That's you. Mm-hmm. No, they got her to put the needles in nerve spots, and she said it was the same she always does, but it wasn't. She did one spot, and it was severe pins and needles all over my foot twice.
0: Sebastian tells her his appointment is now starting, and Jackie continues saying what happened during her appointment.
2: My appointment starts now, 12:19. She said she was doing the same thing, and if it was responding like that, she can't do them then. I said I was not paying. Plus, she had her assistant do everything else, who answered the phone during the appointment without any explanation. I'm not coming back. I'm ready to die. Goodbye. That's 12:20. There is no help for me, 12:21. Please come back. That's what you say here, the green one says. I deserve to commit suicide. I'm a horrible person who needs to be punished with an E at the end severely for everything I ever did, 12:21. No, you are not, the green says. This person is just leading me to the right answer. They are right. I don't deserve anything good to ever happen to me. I'm done. Sorry for wasting your life. They did this after I told the doctor yesterday about the needles working. They must have paid her to do this to me, 12:23. I can't win, and I can't live. They win. Everyone wins. I'll be gone. Take care and enjoy your life. Don't look for me, 12:24.
0: The Jackie side of these messages shows someone in obvious distress with signs of paranoia. Then Sebastian comes back.
2: And at 2:31, it's the green comes back. I just want to help. I'm not having anything to do with those things. Where can I meet you, please? I'm in Tamarind. Oh, I guess Tamarind. Looked everywhere and can't see you. I will stay a few hours. Let me know where you are, please.
0: Then Jackie replies.
2: The answer at 2:41. I'm not in Tamarindo. I told you not to look for me. 2:42. What do you want me to do? This is not a solution. 2:42. There is no solution, Sebastian. 2:43. This. And then my phone will die, just forget about me. My phone will die, just forget about me. 2:44, 2:46, no, let me help. And then at 5:53, I got an email message that my Dimex cannot be processed.
0: No message from Jackie between 2:46 and 5:53. Dimex is a digital identification issued to foreigners by Costa Rica and is required for banking and other official expat activities. According to what I'm shown, Jackie's texts to Sebastian stop at 6:35 p.m. If these texts are from Jackie, we have a sense of her being extremely upset. She makes threats that she will kill herself and not to look for her. But then what happened? I want to know more about what was going on while these messages were being exchanged, and of course, afterward. Across this period of messaging, Sebastian says he tried to call Jackie.
1: I tried to call, yeah, multiple times, she would not answer. She's like, I told you not to, like, call me, blah, blah, like, all that stuff. So, at some point, after, let's say, an hour or whatever, like, the time for her to drive back, she was not here. So I went to Tamarindo and checked like all around. Like I know normally the place she likes to eat or like stuff. So like I check all around, right?
0: Tamarindo is a small tourist developed town of around 6,000 people, about an hour and 20 minutes south of Playa Coco in good traffic. Sebastian took his scooter, and I estimate that the timing of this departure would have been around 1 p.m., with arrival sometime around 2 or 2:30 p.m. I asked Sebastian if he went to the physiotherapist.

0: clinic. Since that was where Jackie had been when she went into town, it seemed an obvious place to start. But Sebastian says he didn't bother. Then, taking a breath, Sebastian prepares himself to get into the last crucial part of the day. The last time that he says he saw Jackie alive.
1: I kept messaging and checking if I had like message from her, like basically saying that she's back or whatever. And not sure about what time I came back. By that time, I think I got back here about like dinner time, maybe around that time.
0: So dinner time. I'll map out the timings as I go and figure out when this dinner time might have been.
2: So you came back and she was here.
1: Yeah.
2: And then what happened after that?
1: Okay, she was here, okay. And normally, okay, like when people are like really like angry and stuff, it's not the right time to have a conversation. So since I didn't eat anything all day at that moment, I just went in town and eat like just to get her like a time bit like to cool down, because like to be honest, like I hate fighting, so I don't want any part in that. Like anybody who knows me know I don't like fighting, and I don't want to fight, like period. So yeah.
2: So you went alone into town down here in Coco and ate at a restaurant?
1: Yeah.
2: Okay.
0: What Sebastian tells me is different from what others say he told them about what happened when he first got home from searching Tamarindo. In this version of the story that he tells me, he comes home, sees Jackie, assesses she is still upset, leaves for town to eat around dinner time, he says, then returns again sometime after that, over an hour later. In a different arrival version, Krista recalls hearing that Sebastian arrives and stays home to eat with Jackie. Gordon says he heard that when Sebastian returned home, nobody was there, so he went into town and picked up some food and brought it back, and Jackie was there when he returned with it. In the version Sebastian tells me, where he goes to town to eat, Sebastian mentions the name of the restaurant he went to as being The Palms. But I haven't yet been able to find anyone who worked there at the time or who knew Jackie or Sebastian. In any version of the story I have heard so far, Jackie has returned home after texting Sebastian her I'm ready to dies, her don't look for me's, and her goodbyes.
1: When I came back, she was still in the same condition, basically, like to the point where like her green eyes were literally black, like and I seen that multiple times. Obviously, okay, again, when she's like that, it's not the right time to talk. So I just went to shower, and while I was in the shower, she came and started to take toilet paper, like from, because the toilet obviously is right beside the shower. She started to take toilet paper and like throw it at me in the shower.
2: Like so, the rolls?
1: Like balls, like paper mache basically, right?
2: Oh, okay.
1: But like in a shower, like toilet paper make quite the mess, right? So I was like, nobody expect that, right?
2: Yeah.
1: So I just like took like a piece of paper and just throw it her way. Like, stop doing that. It's like it's a disaster. Then she would not stop. She got towards me and punched me in the mouth, and my four like top teeth like went through my lip. Like, so I was like stunned, obviously, right? You don't expect to be hit in the mouth when you're in the shower and getting thrown toilet paper at.
2: Was it like a fist punch or a...
1: Fist punch, yeah. So, and she's an athlete and she's almost tall like me, so she's strong, like that hurt, right? And...
2: Did you start to feel yourself getting angry at that time or just upset in a way that...
1: When she just punched? Upset, obviously, but yeah. Like... anybody who knows me, okay, like I spent 20 years in the army and I can't even scream at people, even though I was paid to do it. By the time I cleaned the mess, I came out of shower, dried myself, and I looked, she was not there. So next thing I notice is in front of the couch, we have an ottoman or whatever you call that, like to put your feet. her engagement ring was there, and her phone. So I was like, this is like really weird, but like it's not the first time too that she get angry and leave and spend a day or two at the hotel, right? Like, or just park herself like a kilometer from here. And
2: would she leave her phone and ring it on those occasions too, or just this time?
1: She left her engagement ring before.
2: Okay.
1: But not the phone, as far as I know. So obviously there was no way I could contact her. She had no phone. I took my bike and went like everywhere, like to look and stuff. And
2: this about what time at night?
1: This was, I would say, between 7 or 9, like okay. Around that time. It was already dark.
0: A lot of different things are said to have happened in this afternoon to late evening window of Sebastian arriving home and Jackie arriving home and thereafter. I'll have to do more digging to see if I can figure out which, if any, version is 100% true. I wonder again about the punch in the face. Sebastian has already said he would not be the type to escalate.
2: And you're not the type that would fight back in that situation, you say?
1: No.
0: Through speaking to Jackie's friends and family, I've discovered that when Jackie left on 2 or 3 occasions, she would return. Sebastian himself has left before for periods of time and admits this to me. Some messages from Jackie to her sister Candace in October 2019 talk about Sebastian leaving and also are suggestive of an outburst he had. Jackie's version of the event reads as follows. October 24th, 2019, 8:02 p.m. Sebastian left me at a restaurant in town tonight for a reason I have no idea about, without money, and so I got a ride with a local to our condo. He left me with no money at night and didn't even care. Then when I came back and asked what happened, he lost it and threw his phone on the floor and then left on the Vespa without a helmet. WTF. Hopefully he returns okay. Geez, can we just have a normal life, please? Sebastian has told me that this incident 100% happened. He threw his phone down so he couldn't be reached, he said, and he left because the situation with Jackie was escalating. Back to August 17th, 2021.
2: So she leaves here. What's the option here if you leave? What would happen? Like if she walked out the door, she'd take her car?
0: The car is a gray Nissan Micra 4-door registered to Jackie, but both she and Sebastian drove it.
1: No, she did not take the car, actually. Oh. So the thing, okay, that was, again, hidden in social media, and I'm going to say it, at the beginning, okay, like, that's where, like, people, like, were, like accusing me of stuff. But it was confirmed by the neighbors there on that side. And she saw her leave the door with a small bag, like, that looked like a small grocery bag or something. And the description, she was dressed exactly like I said, and her hair were exactly the way I said. So our neighbor saw her leave the house.
2: At that time, between 7 and 9.
1: So, and this is confirmed.
0: I make a note to talk to the neighbors about what they might have seen. Sebastian also says there were sightings of Jackie over the following days in Playa Coco.
1: The other thing, okay, like following that, like in the next, I believe, 3 days, she was seen by people in Coco here, like people who know her for like years. So it was obviously her. It was not like some random person who was like, oh, I seen her. It was people who known her. But that's why like the 3 person who known her personally obviously know it's her. Because they were, no, we're not talking about that girl who's drunk on the beach. We're talking about your wife. Yeah. One of them, okay, was his name was Keith. I don't know his second name. He used to be the chef at Coconuts. And then the other was a waitress at the restaurant Santorini. Her name is Carol. Yeah.
0: I'll be trying to find and speak to the people who Sebastian says saw Jackie, and also to a person named Frank, Sebastian suggests, who knew them well at the condo they used to have, to get his thoughts on what might have happened.
2: Do you think she wants to be involved?
1: Yeah, that's why she's there.
2: Okay.

0: So can I involve you in this?
1: And what about Lorraine, the woman who answered Sebastian's door? Over the course of my interview with Sebastian, she's appeared in the background, listening, patient, concerned. And I think she wants to say something.
2: That was episode 2 of the CBC podcast, Someone Knows Something, season 10, the Jacqueline Ferland Smith case. 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
1: I am an actor, fresh out of theater school with big dreams and an even bigger drug habit. 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
2: She's a magician, comedian, fire eater, and the creative force behind the internet sensation Lucy Darling. Carissa Hendricks will be here to tell you about finding a community of magicians in Calgary and what it's like navigating the male-dominated field.
3: This is CBC News. There's an air quality warning for smoke in Calgary at 10 o'clock. Good morning, I'm Stephanie Thomas. The latest wave of tariffs from the Trump administration came into effect at midnight. They impose levies of up to 12.5% on more than 60 U.S. trading partners, ones that the White House says are not tackling the issue of forced labor, Canada included. Marina von Stackelberg has reaction from Ottawa.
4: Canada's minister responsible for Canada-U.S. trade, Dominic LeBlanc, says the latest tariff is not unexpected since the Americans signaled they would find a way to replace their Section 122 tariffs that were set to expire today. In a statement, LeBlanc says Canada has one of the most robust frameworks to deal with forced labor. He points out while most countries are being hit with a 12.5% tariff rate, Canada is part of a small number of countries being tariffed at a lower rate of 10%. And there are exemptions for many Canadian goods, including those that comply with the CUSMA trade agreement. LeBlanc says Canada will continue to engage constructively with the U.S. on this and other outstanding issues over the coming weeks. Marina von Stackelberg, CBC News, Ottawa.
3: Many U.S. trading partners are saying that the tariffs are unwarranted. Don Farrell is Australia's trade minister.
5: We do not believe it was justified. We believe that amongst all of the countries in the world, Australia does take the issue of slavery, modern slavery, seriously, and will continue to do that.
3: Farrell says he will keep lobbying Washington to remove all tariffs on Australian goods. The Canadian Armed Forces says three of its members were injured last week after falling into a crevasse during a training exercise in Jasper National Park. The three-person rope team was performing a rescue exercise when they dropped about 20 meters into the crevasse on the Athabasca Glacier. The CAF says it was a high-risk exercise and that rescue personnel were already on scene in case of an accident. The members were reportedly responsive and stable before being flown to hospital, although details of their injuries are not being released. An investigation is underway to determine what led to the fall. Parades and

0: Concerts are a part of summer in this province, but this season is ahead of the Alberta referendum, which includes a question on separation. As Travis McEwen reports, some of these events are heating up with a call to action.
1: Half a dozen Alberta artists play back-to-back at the Horlack Amphitheater. It's called Musicians for Canada. Saxophonist PJ Perry is one of the organizers.
2: We thought that a good way to make a statement would be for the artists in this province to make their feelings known. The message is we don't want Canada to separate.
1: In June, independent supporters held a ride through the town of Sundre after a pro-separation float wasn't allowed in a rodeo parade. And on the last day of the Calgary Stampede, pro-independence group Let Alberta Decide hosted a pancake breakfast with the intention to appeal to urban voters. At the same time, Prime Minister Mark Carney attended another event to meet with Calgarians. Scott Sinclair attended the Unity concert. He feels there hasn't been enough events drumming up support for Alberta remaining in Canada.
3: I would love to see more grassroots organizing for Canadian unity. Send a message to all the people in the province that we really care about Canada.
1: In Alberta, the summer can fly by. But as we get closer to October, rallies for votes on separation may heat up. Travis McEwen, CBC News, Edmonton.
0: That's your CBC Calgary News. For an update on traffic, here's Angela Knight.
4: In the northwest, crews are clearing a collision that happened on the ramp from southbound Beddington Trail onto westbound Stony Trail. It was in that right merge lane. And then crews are also working to clear a collision in the northeast, westbound 16th Avenue at Deerfoot Trail in the left lane. If you see a traffic problem, please let me know. The number is 403-521-1010.
0: Today on Alberta at Noon, it's the weekly call-in for gardening questions. In the weather throughout southern Alberta, starting with Calgary, it's 23 degrees and there's smoke in the air with an air quality health index of 10 plus, the worst in the country. In Lethbridge, it's 24 degrees with a heat and air quality warning. And for Red Deer, it's currently 17 degrees and there's an air quality statement also in effect in central Alberta. 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
5: I'm Garby Bailey, in for Tom Power. Welcome to Q. Carissa Hendricks is a comedian, a fire eater, and the woman behind the popular internet character Lucy Darling. Carissa also works in a world of knowable secrets, aka magic. Carissa has worked hard to gain entry into the male-dominated industry, and while there, she figured out that magic tricks were made for men to perform. So she's doing her best to shake that up. She came by to give us a glimpse behind the curtain. Plus, we remember the legendary jazz pianist Oliver Jones. You'll hear Tom's conversation with Oliver from a couple of years ago when he paid him a visit at his home in Montreal on his 90th birthday.

Imagine this. You're in an old theater with cabaret-style lighting, and a glamorous Hollywood socialite walks out onto the stage, and in a low, breathy voice, something like this, she asks for your drink order. And without putting anything in her empty cocktail shaker, she magically pours out the very drink you requested. This is the kind of classy mischief you can expect at a Lucy Darling show. Lucy is a character created by Canadian magician and comedian Carissa Hendricks. Now, Carissa left her home in Calgary at 16 years old, and while she didn't quite join the circus, she learned a lot of circus skills, like fire eating. Today, her show is the kind of entertainment that can't be replicated by AI. Forget about AI, guys. It's a combination of magic, comedy, and old Hollywood glamour. This month, Carissa Hendricks is bringing her alter ego, Lucy Darling, to the stage at the Just for Laughs Festival in Montreal. And my fellow Q guest host, Jill Deegan,

0: like 5 or 6 or 7, this idea that these were knowable secrets. And I think a lot of magicians get into it that way because either you like the puzzle or you like that little bit of power as a young person you get from having this secret knowledge, this little bit of information. But I didn't realize that that was something you could get from books. I thought you had to work it out yourself. So my first sort of memories are me sitting there watching something over and over again, or really studying it as much as I could, trying to take it apart and come up with my own method of how I would have done it.
1: And your dad would say to you, now, how do you think he pulled that off? And you'd say, wow, maybe, and you'd kind of scheme it out in your own mind and solve the puzzle for yourself. And you didn't realize you could read magic books to learn how to do magic tricks. You really did have to figure it out yourself.
0: Yeah.
1: That's really been the story of all your skills and talents, because I know that you've picked up a lot of your circus skills, including fire eating, which we'll get to, while you were doing volunteer work as a teenager. What kind of volunteer work exposes you to fire eating?
0: So there's some great programs in Calgary for at-risk youth. They revolve around the arts, and there is a little bit of that crossover between like general arts and the vaudeville, the variety show. And those were the ones that fascinated me most. So sometimes, you know, I do a program called Art of Youth, and sometimes that meant you were painting murals in a garage for the city of Calgary. And sometimes it meant you were ushering for plays. And sometimes it meant you were at these fundraisers or these galas and you were watching acrobats. And one of those shows, I got to meet a fire eater. And I was so fascinated because my little puzzly brain went back to that thing it always does where it went, okay, what's the trick? And when I went and talked to him afterwards and found out there was no trick, he was just doing it, I couldn't believe it and really got obsessed and kind of forced him to show me what he meant. Because I kept thinking, no, it's like fake fire, or there's something in his mouth protecting him. No, it's just technique. And so that kind of opened up my love of sideshow, because when you start out being obsessed with magic, you have this assumption that every performative skill is a trick, and that if you just have the secret knowledge, you can do it too. And sideshow is one of those things where, yes, there is some secret knowledge, but really the knowledge is of self. It's you have to know how much you can handle and how much your nervous system is kicking in because it's pain, and when that pain crosses the threshold into doing permanent damage.
1: So it's sort of a mental game. I mean, talking yourself through, oh no, you think you can't handle this, but maybe you can, until the point where you realize, no, actually this is the right time to stop.
0: Yeah, absolutely. I mean, there's sort of an instinctual thing, especially around fire, where your brain goes, no, danger, stop. You know, it's, have you ever, I mean, obviously, I doubt
1: have
0: anyone's
1: I
0: done
1: ever
0: this.
1: Have I ever eaten fire? No, I haven't. Really haven't.
0: I was going to ask if you've ever, like anybody's ever challenged you to try to put your hand on a burner that you think is on. So that's like a science experiment you'll sometimes see people do where the burner will be off, but it'll be glowing. And people won't, even though they're being told and they know that it's not actually on, you can't make yourself touch it. You can't overcome that threshold because the self-preservation instinct is so strong. So when you get into doing sideshow stuff, the first thing you have to do is learn to quiet that instinct and push through, even though every single fiber, every molecule of your body from thousands and hundreds of thousands of years of evolution is saying, don't do this. This is very silly. Stop right now.
1: Okay, just got to play on the idea of survival there, because your survival instincts are telling most of us to pull away from the hot element and from putting the fire in our mouths. And yet you actually cultivated a lot of these circus skills initially as an interest, but then they became survival skills when you left home at 16. Tell me a little bit about what was going on in your life at that time and how skills like walking on your hands and eating fire helped you support yourself.
0: I always had a part-time job. You know, I did early morning stock service before school at London Drugs. I worked at a juice bar after school. I was babysitting as much as I could. And I knew what those paid, you know, like $5, $6, $7, $8 an hour. And the first time I was offered a show, it was for $30 for the show, which was what, 10, 15 minutes? So to me, it was a very capitalistic mindset. When I got kicked out and I had this opportunity to perform, I thought, okay, this is going to pay more than I'm ever going to be able to make doing stock service in the morning before school. If I want to stay in school, I'm going to need to figure out how to do this. So I used makeup to make myself look

0: older, I was able to kind of skirt around. That's the other great thing about being a performer is often people don't ask for a lot of paperwork. And I was able to do these shows and squirrel away this money so that when it came time for finals, I could take a couple months off and really study.
1: Wow.
0: And it was such a delight because I didn't, respectfully, I did not care. Because for me, I was there to survive. Exactly what you said. I was there to pay my rent. I was there to get money for groceries. So there was no ego involved at the time. So I was able to go out and fail and have it not crush my spirit as a young person. Because for me, it was like, oh, okay, I messed up. It wasn't as good as it could be. I didn't get the laugh. Oh,
1: but
0: well.
1: I still got my 30 bucks.
0: I still got my 30 bucks. Exactly. As long as I'm not fired, I'm good.
1: So, okay, when did it become more than just that? I mean, you're kind of surviving outside the family home doing all this. When did it become more than that? When did it become a passion for you?
0: There was this singular goal in my mind to become a teacher. And I did everything I could to move in that direction. And performing was really on the weekends or in the evenings to pay the bills. And so here I am on this track to get what I wanted. And I wasn't really thinking about performing as something that could be loved because it was my version of working at fast food as a teenager. And then I was at Boys and Girls Club. I got offered what I thought was my dream job. And I was finally confronted with the fact that, okay, this is what I've been working towards. If I choose this, I choose only this. And I would have to give up performing because they were very concerned about my split in my interests of like what I was doing outside of my job, which is fair because, you know, you're working with kids and they weren't quite sure what I was doing.
1: They were worried you'd start to teach the kids to eat fire.
0: I hope that's not what they were worried about. Gosh, oh my goodness. If that was their concern, then I was not doing a good job of setting their expectations.
1: But they just wanted your primary focus to be in that world of teaching.
0: Yeah, they had put a lot of eggs in the me basket. And once I was confronted with the fact that, you know, it was going to be either or, it became obvious to me that I could perform full time and teach a little, but I couldn't teach full time and perform a little. And I wasn't ever going to be able to give up performing that I had really fallen in love with it. Mm-hmm. And so I quit. I'm being offered this job that has been my dream, that has been my singular focus forever, so as long as I could remember. And now I'm saying, no thanks. That's when the stage fright kicked in for me. I had already been performing 4 or 5 years. I'd been performing quote unquote professionally before that first touch of stage fright hit. So it was this weird combination of I had the skills, I had the confidence on stage, but behind it there was this like ego shift of, oh, it matters now.
1: Now it matters.
0: Mm-hmm. Yeah, I have to be funny. I have to be good.
1: I'm Garvey Bailey. You're listening to Q, and you're right in the middle of Jill Deacon's conversation with Carissa Hendricks. Now, Carissa is a magician. She's a comedian. She's a fire eater, and she's from Calgary. And she performs on stage as her glamorous alter ego, Lucy Darling. Lucy is a quick-witted socialite who turns magic tricks into comedy. And the character is inspired by a very real celebrity. Let's get back to Jill's conversation with Carissa Hendricks. I want to talk about your character, Lucy Darling. I understand that the idea for having that persona is something you came up with shortly after the death of Zsa Zsa Gabor. She was a Hollywood socialite and actor, and one of the first celebrities, and this is funny to think about now, but she really was one of the first celebrities to be known for her social life. Why do you think her death was so moving and impactful to you creatively?
0: I think I had recognized, maybe subconsciously, that she was the last one. I am obsessed with so many women of that time, you know, Eartha Kitt, Mae West, Katharine Hepburn, all these incredible women. And when she died, I was sort of confronted with this feeling that that energy had gone from the world. You know, we weren't seeing that kind of character coming in anymore. And all the people who were portraying it were falling off the other end of the spectrum. And it was a bit of a call to action. I loved that energy and that kind of woman so much that I felt like, okay, well, if I have to embody this energy for it to continue to exist for the next generation, then I will do it because I refuse to like let it just ebb away.
1: Why? What did you love about it so much?
0: Oh, it's just so

0: charming and effortless. We all want to be, and I think sometimes we say it even though we don't mean it, this idea of like, oh, I don't care what other people think, or it doesn't matter. I don't. But we live in a world where we're constantly being observed, and you know, we're curating these social media experiences for our peers. And so to portray someone like that who's effortlessly charming and lovable and clever and funny and all those things we wish we were, but she's not trying, is just who she is. And I really feel like that was Zsa Zsa Gabor. You watch her on these chat shows, and she's playing as if she's dumb, but she's so not. She's so witty. She's so clever. She's so quick.
1: For people who aren't as familiar with Zsa Zsa Gabor, one of the things that she was known for was calling everyone darling. she would say, she couldn't remember their names. Have a listen to this.
2: Darling, what a lovely outfit you're wearing. You must give me the name of your dressmaker.
1: Carissa Hendricks, your character, Lucy Darling, also has a bit of a viral catchphrase. Here's yours.
3: Oh, no. Oh, no, it's all the way over here now, Chris. Oh, no.
1: You've got your hand over your mouth, your face. You kind of can't believe that. But the oh, no, is what is that making you feel?
0: I just can't believe that that's the thing that caught fire. You know, I've been doing that since the very first show. It was part of Lucy's birth, and it was put in the show to solve a problem. I usually give characters certain rules. I love limitations. I love what they make you do as a comedian. And one of the rules with Lucy is, because she's effortless, she's also profoundly lazy. And so she will go to extraordinary lengths to avoid picking things up or moving things or doing anything that might come close to being perceived as manual labor.
1: Okay.
0: And so I had decided early on that, you know, if something falls on the floor, she can't pick it up. So either she has to decide that that thing doesn't exist anymore, or she's going to have to get somebody else to pick it up. And in the original show in Australia, I really fell in love with that bit, and I got really indulgent with it. And the longest I ever went with it was like 11 minutes.
1: With the, oh no, kind of, oh no, like it's gone. It doesn't exist anymore. Oh no.
0: And it just kept being funny. But at a certain point I had to realize, you know, like, okay, yes, it's still funny, but it maybe isn't have the punch that it did if I can do it in a minute and a half.
1: Well, you could hear audiences in that little bit laughing at it, really responding to it. So the, oh no, is working.
0: It's been fun. It's been fun to see like little kids doing it and having it kind of permeate the culture. It's so cute.
1: You have won Stage Magician of the Year twice at, not just anywhere, at Magic Castle. And for anyone less enthused about magic than me, let me say that Magic Castle is a legendary invitation-only club. I'm still waiting for my invitation, where the world's best magicians gather. It's in Los Angeles. Not a lot of people get to even go to see, as audience members, the inside of the Magic Castle. So what do you, and here you've won Stage Magician of the Year twice there. What do you remember about going to that Mecca, you know, for the first time?
0: Oh, it was incredible. I'd wanted to go for a long time. It was my first time in Los Angeles. I had been flown out to shoot promo for this show that never even ended up happening. That was supposed to be four women touring their magic show. And I got to meet Ariane Black, this other amazing Canadian magician, for the first time. And we got to talking, and she's a member of the Magic Castle. And she went, oh, do you want to go tonight? Sure. Now, what you need to know about the Magic Castle is, not only is it invite only, but it's a very strict dress code. So I'm in my dress that barely passes scrutiny. And Ariane just happens to have a three-piece suit in her trunk. So she looks stunning. She looks like she's going to the Oscars, and I look like her butler. And we go into the castle, and we're wandering around, and it's everything I wish it was. We saw shows all night. We sat at the Owl Bar and talked magic, talked shop. It was such a gift. But the extra nice thing is that I met some people that night. And so even though I wasn't a member, now I had three or four people who could walk me in anytime. And so I found myself looking for any excuse to be in Los Angeles so I could be at the castle. And when Lucy was born, the dream was to do it. Like, I basically wrote it so I could do it at the castle. And I did it in Australia. And Tim Ellis, who runs the convention in Australia, was so kind. He's like, I'm going to give you a personal recommendation for the castle. Wow. So he submitted that. And I got in. And it was entirely off of, you know, literally the first show Lucy ever did. I got my invitation to perform at the castle.

0: castle. So it was a dream.
1: You know, I'm so interested in, and this isn't just the case at the Magic Castle, but just generally magic has traditionally been a pretty male dominated space. So breaking into that world, did you ever feel like you had to challenge people's expectations of what a magician could be?
0: There is such a gift in the very strange way I got into show business to begin with. You know, I got 5 years in before I got my stage fright. And I was about 10 years in until I switched to really focusing on magic. So I got to step into the world of magic with a lot of confidence and a lot of skills and having already basically been a full-time performer for 5 years. So I didn't feel that way. Also, I had gotten into magic assuming I had to invent absolutely everything I came up with. So I didn't have the expectations of being able to rely on the hundreds of years of beautiful literature. So for me, I didn't feel that. But I think most people do. It's important to remember that because magic is so male-dominated and more than almost any other art form, every single piece of information published for magicians is usually, almost 100%, by a man with the assumption a man is going to perform it. And because magic relies on you finding the very tiny space between what is perceived to be impossible and what is actually impossible, and that those things rely heavily on the assumptions people make about you, which means the assumptions people make about female bodies are going to be different than the assumptions people make about male bodies. So, you know, a man can get away with wearing a fairly baggy suit, whereas if a woman is wearing that, you think she's got a frying pan in there or something, right? You know, immediately you're going to assume something's in there. So as a woman coming into magic, you have to also be an inventor. You have to be willing to come in and basically start from scratch. But because that was my assumption with everything, it didn't startle me. But I think if you're a young person and you see magic and you go to the clubs and you understand that there are books, it's very easy for young women to get discouraged because every book you open is very clearly not for you.
1: The label I understand that you use to describe some of that is tomboy magic. I know you introduced my producer to that concept.
0: So my definition of tomboy magic is one of the many solutions that brilliant young women find to get around the fact that none of the tricks are for them. So, you know, you get people who come in female bodies and do very feminine acts. They have to invent things from scratch. Whereas another way to get around it is to lean into the persona of a tomboy and wear the suits and have the male wallet and have the male rings and make it this really great aesthetic, you know, and then you get to participate in the huge wealth of knowledge and all of the trickery and all of the existing gimmicks that the boys get to play with and still be a woman. And so it's more that tomboy magic is a solution for the problem of all literature being written for male magicians.
1: Being for people wearing top hats and overcoats and suits and such.
0: Yeah, exactly.
2: Okay, that's just the first part of Jill Deacon's conversation with Canadian magician, comedian, and fire eater Carissa Hendricks. We've got more coming up. But right now, here's new music from our friends By Perula. This is Something Out of Nothing.

0: with Something Out of Nothing. Coming up, more of Jill Deacon's conversation with Carissa Hendricks, the comedian slash magician slash fire eater. Carissa will tell you about the risky stunt that earned her a Guinness World Record in Italy. In fact, her friend, who happens to be a dentist, was worried her teeth would literally explode when she attempted it. Spoiler alert, they didn't. But she did pass out in shock on her flight home. That story is coming up. Plus, we remember Canada's Oliver Jones, the legendary jazz pianist who died this week. You'll hear Tom's conversation with Oliver. They talk about his early days learning from Oscar Peterson and why the piano continued to be an extension of himself, even into his 90s. I'm Garvey Bailey. More Q after this.
1: There's an air quality advisory in Calgary due to wildfire smoke. Good morning, I'm Stephanie Thomas from the CBC Calgary Newsroom. Calgary police say the command post for the search for Parker is moving to the District 3 office later today. The 11-year-old, who has autism and is nonverbal, has not been found despite a massive search effort in the Northeast since late last week. Police say the move will provide better access to facilities and resources for investigators and access for Nose Hill Park. They add, this relocation does not represent a demobilization of the response or a reduction in our commitment to the search. CPS say they will continue to send updates on their search for Parker. The City of Calgary says the work to replace the Bear's Paw feeder main is right on track. Officials say we can expect 4 weeks of water restrictions to come in October. There will be monthly updates from now through to the end of the year. Oil prices are trading high once again. Calgary experts say the price of the pump are soon expected to climb even higher. That's your CBC News update. Coming up on Alberta at Noon, it's the weekly gardening call-in show. In the weather for southern Alberta, currently in Calgary, it's 23 degrees with a special air quality statement in effect. The air quality health index is at 10+. In Lethbridge, it's 24 degrees with a heat warning and a smoke advisory. It's 17 degrees with a moderate air quality condition in
0: Bailey. Today on Q, Jill Deacon's interview with Carissa Hendricks. She's a magician, a comedian, and a fire eater from Calgary. Now, Carissa was telling Jill about how leaving home at 16 led her to a life of performing. First, it was for survival, and then it was just for the joy of it. In those early years, Carissa learned a lot of circus skills, including one that would eventually earn her a Guinness World Record. In a moment, you'll hear Carissa talk about torch teething. I don't know. Sounds cool. It's a remarkable feat and one that came with painful consequences that lasted for years. Here's Jill Deacon talking to Carissa Hendricks.
2: You set the Guinness World Record for longest torch teething. So, Carissa, do tell me about torch teething. I feel like this is something else I've never tried. What does it look like and what does it feel like?
3: I have to assume that nobody knows what it is. I try to always start with that. It's hard in circus because, you know, obviously like with any industry, there's internal language. So torch teething is to have a lit torch in your teeth and to hold it there as long as possible. And the trick
2: is
3: really
2: right at your teeth.
3: Exactly. So your teeth are on fire and you've drawn your lips back to try to protect yourself as much as possible. If you go see a performance, torch teething will typically be a trick on display in the act at some point. In a typical show, that trick goes on for 5 to 12 seconds tops, because that's about when the audience will clap and go, okay, this is too much.

0: And that's about when the performer starts to realize they're going to cause long-term damage. I got a call from a great show in Italy, Lo Show del Record on Channel 4. And a lot of my friends had done the show, so it came highly recommended. And they said, hey, there's this record at 32 seconds for torch teething. And at the time, I was fairly well known as a very high-level fire eater doing 20, 30-second torch teeths in my regular show. So I fly out to Montreal, I practice it, I'm consistently getting 38 seconds. I'm confident, I say no problem, I book the ticket, we're going. And then about a week before I get on the plane, I get a call from the producer saying, I'm so sorry, there's been a clerical error. The current record is not 32 seconds, it's a minute and 32 seconds. Yes, that's the reaction I had. But luckily it was over email, so he couldn't see me react that way. And I realized, you know, I've never been to Italy, and this trip in my payment is not contingent on me being successful. So, oh, no problem, sir. Absolutely. I'd love to go. Not a problem. So I flew out again. This is like the gift of my whole career, is that it's just having no expectations. And then, you know, how people are like, oh, I had a spiral into madness. I'm having a spiral into success. Like, it's not on purpose. It's kind of all by accident. So I fly to Italy with truly zero expectations I'm going to get this record. I'm there to do my best. And so you're there for a week shooting B-roll. I spend the week hanging out with Astro Jump, which is some of the guys from the Harlem Globetrotters, and Jody, the world's smallest girl, and I pet the world's smallest horse, and I'm having the best time. And then it comes the day for me to shoot. And I beat the record at 2 minutes and 1 second. And which is so much, which was, you know,
1: you went from 38 seconds in your practicing to 2 minutes and 1 second. My whole face hurts just thinking about that.
0: I think it was something about the live studio audience. You know, I had not been practicing in front of people, and there's this incredible superpower you get when you're being observed. Like, you are, I mean, character work is like this, where the observing me, them seeing me and assuming I could do it, made it true.
1: I can see that being very fueling. I'm also wondering what it feels like in your mouth.
0: So bad. What,
1: 2 minutes into it being on fire.
0: I did have some additional confidence. At the time, one of my best friends was a dentist, and he was concerned that the teeth
1: Oh, to have been
0: level.
1: In your brain during that time. Okay, the audience is loving this. Okay, and then, you know, my friend the dentist can probably repair whatever's happening right now. Yeah.
0: Well, exactly, because he was worried that my teeth would explode under the heat or crack, because the teeth are not meant to hold that much heat, and also they have moisture. So as the moisture escapes, you know, it's scary. So we did some tests with some fake teeth to see how long it took for them to explode. And they started to do, to have like showing some surface damage at about 3 minutes. So I felt pretty confident. Okay, I'm going to be all right. I can hold on. This will be fine. What I didn't account for is that inside your teeth is a nerve. And once your teeth gets a certain level of hot, it is now burning the nerve from the inside. And even when you take the torch out, the heat remains. So the nerve in my teeth and also the space between my teeth and my gums were both damaged. So my teeth were so hot, it blistered on the inside of my gums, which caused my body to go into shock, but not till the next day. So I was flying home and flying back to Edmonton, and my body on the plane is in shock. So I keep kind of passing out on the plane and waking up in cold sweat. And I'm still wearing the medal they gave me when I won. It was just such a surreal experience. I remember thinking like, oh, I died. And this is what purgatory feels like.
1: Wow. I'm guessing Horrible. Maybe now that you've won the record, you don't do that trick much anymore?
0: No, not really. I mean, yeah. I'll do the 10, 15 second version of it. The hardest part was not the couple days after, even though that was horrific. The hardest part was that for about 10 years afterwards, if I was smiling in a typical Canadian winter and there was a soft breeze that brushed across my teeth, it was like being punched in the nose. It was because the nerves were so sensitive to heat and cold. And like even with ice cream, I had to be so careful. And even to this day, I watch people chew ice, and I want to die. I want to crawl under a desk and cry and rock myself to sleep. I just the memory of it is so painful.
1: Okay. So, Carissa, you're not, I mean, that's probably the most extreme example. You also put nails in your nose and, I mean, all kinds of other things. There's so much physical risk and challenge to what you do.
0: That's not even close to the most extreme example.
1: Okay. Dare I ask? No. Okay. My point being here, what makes it all worth it for you?
0: Oh, I love, one of the things I love the most about Sideshow is that it really challenges the assumption about what you're capable of. That's what I also love about circus, right? I mean, people who can sit on their own heads, on some level, you're going, that's my body. You know, there's, your mirror neurons are kicking in and you're thinking, well, I suppose I could do that if I wanted to. And it's cool to see what, you know, we all have, not quite, but we all have similar equipment. It's like, oh, my equipment could do that if I really wanted to. And so it's such a fun experiment, especially when you're the one inside the body and you're like, okay, it's time to learn how to do this skill. And we're going to see how much pain I can take. And also the fact that pain is an important signal that tells your body when danger is happening, but the signal tends to kick in before it's truthful. Mm-hmm. And so realizing how much control you have over your brain and how far you can push that signal and how close you can get it to what is truly dangerous is shocking. It's just such a fun experiment.
1: I love that idea too, that you are, the things that you do are a reminder, if we stop and think about them, that we can handle a lot more than we think we can, which is one of the beautiful things about all the circus work that you do. I want to ask you lastly about the magic. You know all the secrets behind the illusions. After all the years that you've been creating those illusions for audiences, giving us that sense of, oh, wow, what gives you that feeling of wonder?
0: Oh, I feel it all the time. For me, magic is not just about what's on stage. You know, my definition of magic is a little looser. You know, I believe that magic is anytime something is deliberately being relieved of its ordinariness. So a really great tasting menu where that was carrots and now it's the most insane meal you've ever had, that's magic. Or visual art is magic, or like a beautiful song is magic. So I feel that all the time in different ways. But in terms of what we would refer to, what the average person would recognize as performative magic, I still feel it all the time. Because even though I know the secrets, I can know everything about what you're doing. But because it is based on my assumptions about human movement or about what you're supposed to be doing, if you are super dialed into who you are and the what looks natural in your body, I could know everything. I could hand you the gimmick and you can still fool me because you are taking advantage of my assumptions. And so if you have a good understanding of who you are and you have enough empathy to dial into what my assumptions are about who you are, then you can fool me with nothing.
1: Thank you so much for creating so much wonder for all of us and for this great conversation today. Really love talking with you.
0: This has been honestly such a blast. I love talking about this stuff. I feel like everybody in my team is so sick of hearing me talk like this. So this is such a delight.
2: That was Jill Deacon's conversation with Carissa Hendricks. Carissa is a magician, a comedian. She's a fire eater, and she's from Calgary. She often performs in character as a Hollywood starlet named Lucy Darling. You can see Lucy on stage at Just for Laughs Montreal this Sunday, July the 26th.

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1: I'm Garvey Bailey, in for Tom Power. I want you to take a listen to this. This is one of Canada's greatest jazz musicians.

0: That is some of the incredible Oliver Jones with Mean to Me. It's the opening track to his first ever album, The Oliver Jones Trio, Live at Biddle's. Recorded at the famous Montreal Jazz Bar, where Oliver made his name back in 1983. Oliver Jones died this week. He was 91 years old. Now, for decades, Oliver has been known as the greatest living jazz pianist in Canada. He grew up in the famous Little Burgundy area of Montreal and was taught to play by Oscar Peterson's sister, Daisy. He was surrounded by the sounds of that place, by the people, and he fell in love with the jazz he was hearing on the radio and in the clubs of Montreal. Although he loved the music, it wasn't until his mid-40s that Oliver played jazz as a career. Before that, he was traveling all over the United States for years performing pop music. But once he was back home in Montreal playing jazz, things took off for Oliver Jones. He's truly had an unbelievable career. He's won Governor General's Awards and received the Order of Canada. He's even been featured on a Canada Post stamp. A couple of years ago, Tom Power went to Montreal to Oliver's home to sit down with him next to his piano, naturally. They were surrounded by all the trophies and the awards and the accolades Oliver has won over the years. And they talked about his incredible life in music. Now, Oliver had retired a couple times, most recently in 2016. He didn't really play shows for other people anymore, but he did play during this chat. What a special moment. Here's Oliver Jones.
1: It's amazing to see, by the way. It's like your Order of Canada and your Order of Quebec and your Juno Awards and your induction into the Canadian Music Hall of Fame, your ticket stub from when you play Carnegie Hall. And then I looked, right next to that is a plaque from Union United Church.
2: Right.
1: For the, you know, the many years there. Something happened there when you were like five, right?
2: Yes, that was when I first heard Oscar. But I remember every Thursday, they used to have concerts there. People would sing, piano players, trumpet players, recite poems and so forth.
1: Yeah.
2: So we were there. I was there with a couple of friends. And they said, well, let's go up in the front. We could sit on the floor. And Oscar was there playing.

0: 17 years old.
1: It's a young man.
0: But the thing that that amazed me, I looked at his hands, and I said, how is he going to be able to put those big hands, fingers, in between without hitting or making mistakes? I'm listening to him play, and there was no mistakes. But he has such powerful hands.
1: Yeah.
0: And I remember how serious he looked. It was amazing. I went home the next day and I wanted to play like that. When I was 7 and a half, we moved closer to Oscar's home. We were about 12, 13 doors away.
1: Yeah.
0: And so I used to be able to tell when he was playing. My good friend Ronnie Thomas lived right next door to him. So I would sit on the steps, and sometime Mr. Peterson would come by. And he never was a pleasant man as far...
1: This is Oscar's father?
0: Oscar's father.
1: Yeah.
0: And he would say, boy, are you there again? Don't you know that people got to go up those stairs and down? So I got in the habit of listening to Oscar, and then I would go home and try. Not very successful.
1: Do you remember any of those tunes that you would have heard from him and that you would have went back and tried to play again?
0: Yes. Don't blame me.

0: Oh, that's so cool.
1: One day, I was about 8 or 9 years old.
0: Yeah.
1: And I was just about going out the door, and Oscar called me, and he had an older man there with him.
0: Yeah.
1: And he said, Oliver, I want you to meet my friend. He turned to the man and he said, we have a young pianist who's studying with my sister, and he's also starting to play pop tunes and some jazz thing.
0: Yeah.
1: And so I sat down and I played Don't Blame Me, as simple as could be.
0: Mm.
1: And I remember he was behind me, the man, and he kept saying, That's all he was saying while I was playing it. And when I finished, I stood up to get ready to go out.
0: Yeah.
1: And he sat down and he took his left hand and he just went like that.
0: Up and down the piano.
1: Up and down the piano. Yeah. And then he played Don't Blame Me like I'd never heard it before. I said to myself, man, he plays nearly as good as Oscar.
0: Yeah.
1: It turned out he was Art Tatum.
0: No way.
1: Of course, I didn't know who he was. I didn't know who. And years later, I played for him in New York.
0: Did he remember you?
1: He said he think he remembered.
0: Didn't Duke Ellington come to town back in those days?
1: Oh, and Ellington.
0: And Charlie Parker.
1: Everyone, because Montreal was one of the stopping. When you went to Detroit or Buffalo, the next stop was Montreal.
0: Yeah.
1: And of course, as a youngster, I got to hear an awful lot of wonderful bands come through, and those were big days for me.
0: Did you see Charlie Parker?
1: Charlie Parker, yes.
0: How was that?
1: That was tremendous. That was outstanding. Of course, you know I played saxophone.
0: Yeah.
1: Very badly.
0: Yeah.
1: But hearing those guys, and later on getting the opportunity and got to play with wonderful players in New York.
0: Yeah.
1: I was working on Broadway.
0: Yeah.
1: That was one of my favorite jobs. And then I started to notice a lineup outside to get in. Then I started to say to myself, I'm finally making it.
0: Yeah.
1: And I also had an opportunity to play Carnegie Hall. And what a wonderful, wonderful. By this time, I was traveling.
0: Because for people who don't know, you were on the road for...
1: For a long time.
0: Man, and...
1: I was in Puerto Rico for 11 years.
0: You were on the... I was reading about you. Like, it was hard on your health, right? Like, you were on the road so much. Like, it took a...
1: Well, I... Yes, it did take a kind of bite out of me. I had a triple bypass and so forth.
0: Yeah.
1: But... it was wonderful because when I came back from Puerto Rico,
0: mm-hmm.
1: it was 1980.
0: Yeah.
1: And just by chance, I ran into the fellow who did a lot for my...
0: Who's that?
1: And that was Charlie Biddles.
0: Yeah.
1: He always used to say, man, you're a jazz pianist. Why, I don't know why you're playing all that crappy stuff. Because I was playing all the pop stuff.
0: Yeah.
1: And he says, man, you should be playing jazz. And Charlie said, government played with me.

0: that was my first job that I was really able to play jazz music.
1: Right, because you were playing pop tunes up to this point.
0: Pop, so all those,
1: kind of whatever, yeah. Anyone, you were a musical director, you were in Vegas, you were in, you know? Yeah.
0: So I started playing and I'm waiting for someone to yell, play some.
1: Play some pop, play some, you know.
0: Play some pop.
1: Yeah,
0: no, and everyone that was coming into here, Charlie, because Charlie, whether he was playing Lullaby, Birdland, or everything that Charlie touched, he was playing jazz.
1: Oh, beautiful.
0: And so I got in the habit of mixing up different things with Charlie. And I was so shocked when Mr. George Dirtz opened the club and called it Vittles. And so I got my opportunity from them. And then the following year, which is second year of the festival, and I got to play at a first jazz festival.
1: Wow.

0: Beautiful. Beautiful. Beautiful. So tell me, listen, this is the last thing I'll ask you. What's the secret to being 90 and still being able to play like that?
1: I don't think there's any secret. It's a matter of loving the piano, for sure. The piano is just a part of me. And it gives me such a warm feeling. And it's as if I'm given to the piano a sense of that it's there for me at any time. And sometime I'll remember some of the beautiful tunes that I've played over the years. I'm just very melancholy when it comes to...

0: Just amazing. You sound good as you ever did. Thanks so much.
1: My pleasure. Thanks for joining us here in Montreal.
0: Anytime.
1: All right. Thank you.
2: Ollie Jones, what a charmer. From 2024, that was Tom Power's conversation with Oliver Jones as Oliver sat at his piano in his home in Montreal. Oliver died this week. He was 91 years old. That's it for today. Q This Week was produced by Simi Bassi, Nathan Chizin, Diane Iros, Vanessa Greco, Vanessa Nigro, Cora Najawin, Liv Pasquarelli, Adriel Smiley, and Caitlin Swan. Our digital team is Sabina Wex, Vivian Rashad, Julia

Whalen and March Mercanti. Our production assistant is Zoe Morris. Our intern is Amira Benjamin. Sam Hashmi, Emily Kiravesio, and Johnny Casamata were our engineers this week. Our director is Glory Omotayo. Our senior producer is Matt Murphy. John Perry is our executive producer this week. I'm Garvey Bailey, sitting in for Tom Power. Guess what? I'm going to be with you next week. I'll catch you then.

0: 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With featured games on CBC Television, the future of the game is here. 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The CBC News is next, and then it's commotion.
1: Listen, sometimes the music gods really smile upon all of us. This week is one of those times. Brand new album from Charlie XCX, a new album from Shania Twain, a new album from The Strokes. Man, there's a lot to get into. The group that's here, and they're eager to dive in.
2: This is CBC News. There's a very high risk rating for the air quality from smoke in Calgary at 11 o'clock. I'm Stephanie Thomas from the CBC Calgary Newsroom. Calgary police say the command post for the search for Parker is moving to District 3 later today. The 11-year-old, who has autism and is nonverbal, has not been found despite a massive search effort in the Northeast since late last week. Police say the move will improve workflow for investigators and for access to Nose Hill Park. In the news release, they say this relocation does not represent a demobilization of the response or a reduction in our commitment to the search. CPS say they will provide updates on Parker as they come up. Spain and France are asking for help from the European Union in their effort to contain growing wildfires. Tens of thousands of residents and tourists have already been forced to flee. And as Ashley Burke reports, concerns continue to grow.
3: In Spain, officials have declared a national emergency. Two wildfires outside Madrid have now merged. More than 19,000 people are now under evacuation orders. Enrique Martin says he had to run from his house because of a ball of fire. If he was 5 minutes later, he says, it would have wiped him out. The EU, so concerned, is now deploying its firefighting planes to Spain and France, where tens of thousands have been forced to flee an area near Bordeaux.
4: The fire was very close to house.
3: AFP photographer Roman Perichot was on the ground in Le Pors, capturing the towering flames and exhausted firefighters trying to contain it.
4: I saw in our eyes that they were scared.
3: In total, more than 80,000 people have been forced to evacuate in Europe as wildfires continue to burn. Ashley Burke, CBC News, London.
2: The U.S. Centers for Disease Control says in the first half of this year, there have already been more measles cases in the U.S. than in all of 2025. And that was the worst year in decades for the disease. The CDC logged over 2,300 cases to date. The U.S. was declared measles-free in 2000, but has faced declining vaccination in recent years. International health experts will decide by November if the U.S. has lost its vaccination status. American singer Chris Brown has pleaded guilty to a 2023 altercation at a London nightclub. The public fight involved a music producer being hit over the head with a bottle. Brown previously denied a more serious assault charge. The controversial Grammy Award-winning singer has been released on bail. He will be sentenced later in October. Oil prices are on the rise, and that means gas prices could soon follow. Brent crude, the international benchmark, surpassed $100 U.S. a barrel for the first time since May. West Texas Intermediate, the benchmark closely followed in Canada, jumped to over $90 U.S. The spike comes as conflict in the Middle East

0: has widened. Randy Ollenberger is with BMO Capital Markets.
1: I mean, we are in the middle of the summer holiday season, of course, and so what that means is there's higher demand for jet fuel, there's higher demand for gasoline, and so that creates some extra pressures in the system.
0: He expects gas prices will rise another 10 cents a liter. The province is about 3 months from a referendum with a vote on separation. Some events like Musicians for Canada are hoping to appeal to voters. This one is calling for Albertans to vote to remain in the country. Saxophonist PJ Perry is one of the organizers.
2: We're trying to support Canadian unity. We love our country. It's the best country in the world. It has a few problems, but we can work through them.
0: Events urging Albertans to vote to hold a binding vote to separate have included a parade through the town of Sundre and a stampede breakfast in Calgary in an attempt to appeal to urban voters. Today on Alberta at Noon, coming up shortly, it's the weekly gardening call-in show. In the weather, lots to talk about for southern Alberta. In Calgary, it's currently 23 degrees with a smoke air quality health index of 10+. In Lethbridge, there are both heat and air quality warnings issued from the federal government. It's currently 24 degrees there. And in Red Deer, it's 17 degrees with an air quality advisory in moderate condition. 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
3: You know, July is usually a quieter time for album releases, but not this week. No, this week we eat. First of all, we've got a new album from Shania Twain. Then we've got Charlie XCX, big follow-up to Brat. And here's a sentence I've not said in a minute. A new album from The Strokes. The group chat's here. We're going to get into all of this. I'm El Amin Abdul Mahmoud. This is Commotion. Natalie Harmsen is here. Megan LaPierre is here. And Joan Summers is here. Hello to all of you.
4: Hello.
3: Hi. It's nice to have you guys in studio. Listen, a lot to talk about, but first, if you guys don't mind, we'll kick things off with this.

0: The pride of Timmins, Ontario. That is Shania Twain. That song is called Dirty Rosie. The new album is called Little Miss Twain. Natalie, I'm going to start with you, pal. Tell me about this record. What does this record tell us about where Shania is at right now?
1: This is her getting very nostalgic and taking a trip down memory lane to the early days of her career. It's looking at her from ages 8 to around her early 20s, mm-hmm. before she'd made it. She was still Little Miss Twain performing in, you know, divey bars up in Northern Ontario. Yeah. Her mom was driving her to shows, and a lot of the songs are about that. They're really a love letter to growing up with, you know, lots of snow, going to Dairy Queen, and her mom driving her to shows. So it's a tender look at the past, but also, there are some newer love songs in there as well.
0: I will say it's also like an album that's got a bunch of collaborations, which is like not a thing that I usually expect out of Shania. You got a song with the Warren Treaty. You got a song with Josh Homme from the Queens of Stone Age. For me, this song is actually the standout record.

0: That's Shania Twain. The song's called Little Miss Twain. That's the name. That's it. That's the title track of the album. She doesn't only name drop Tanya Tucker in the song. Tanya Tucker is there buttressing the track. She's sort of like the lower, raspier voice there. Megan, what do you make of the musical choices that Shania is doing on this record?
1: Well, I think, first of all, that is such a power move, getting Tanya Tucker on the name-dropping Tanya Tucker song. Yeah. Very few could pull it off, and here we are. But I think, you know, I was thinking about how Shania kind of is the result of an experiment, which was the crossover between country and pop, right? Mm-hmm. And I was thinking about how, you know, we are seeing country infused in so many more ways. Not only is mainstream country thriving, I think Ella Langley's Choose in Texas just became one of the biggest songs of all time.
0: Yeah.
1: But alt country is thriving. We've got the Waxahachie, MJ Lenderman, Wednesdays of the World. And I think she's kind of a representation of country bleeding into all of these things, and it paving the way for people like Taylor Swift, who wouldn't have been able to pivot from country to pop if she hadn't kind of laid the path out.
0: Yeah, I mean, like, when I think about the idea of a

0: country crossover. Like the textbook is Shania. Even yes. if Taylor is the most maybe successful crossover act that there is, the idea that like how to execute that pivot, you know, mm-hmm. she literally wrote the book on this. And so for her to be returning in a moment when you've got Ella Langley, which like to me, like to be honest with you, like I don't think of Choosing Texas as a song that is a crossover. That song is just a country song.
1: Yes, 100%.
0: But for it to become like one of the biggest sort of pop songs of the moment.

0: country is doing really well. And actually, like, there's something about the culture that's responding to country music.
1: Yeah, you know, I'm probably going to be the first person to put Confessions 2 and Little Miss Twain in conversation with each other.
0: Okay,
1: but
0: Madonna, Shania, let's go.
1: Remind me a lot of how we are in this cultural moment where for a very long time, women were told that music, especially pop women and country stars even, had an expiration date. You know, like, very few rarefied artists like Dolly got to make music forever, got to be Dolly forever. But for the most part, women were told that you get to a certain point where your music doesn't sell, you become a legacy act, and you tour the same old stuff all over.
0: Right.
1: And I really like seeing these women who carved lanes that so many people followed them through, coming back and making new music, wanting to be in the conversation, wanting to be received for that, and using new inspirations and old, and bringing the history with them into the present. I find it really interesting, especially following her documentary, which I really feel like put her back in the conversation in a big way, in front of an audience that probably wasn't as familiar with her, which is nuts to me, of course, right? Yeah. Like, growing up with Shania, it's like, how do you not know Shania?
0: Yeah.
1: But, you know, the world has gotten older and people have gotten younger. And so I'm happy to see her back, and I'm happy to see so many women like her coming back with new material.
0: Yeah. I think when I think of this new material, what I like about it is that it's also not just like, hey, I'm just sitting here, come see me in a small theater. Like, these songs are competitive. Like, these songs, like, want to perform on radio as well as they do, you know, as very deeply reflective of her life, but also at the same time, some of those are bops. So, like, you want to hear this on a country radio. Natalie, over at CBC Music, you guys ranked Shania Records, and I'm going to put you a little bit on the spot because presumably there's going to be an updating of the ranking of Shania albums.
2: Oh, yeah.
0: Presumably, Come On Over still the greatest of all time, but where does Little Miss Twain sort of fall in that ranking?
3: Yeah, so in our list of seven, we've got this one at number six. Unfortunately, we've got Now in last place.
0: Yeah.
3: And part of the reason why is, again, we have that really autobiographical songwriting on this record. Also, because it's really just not as poppy as that one, which I know was really kind of trying to be a big comeback album for her. You could tell she was kind of chasing that chart success and trying to maybe replicate perhaps the early glory days of her career. Whereas this one, yes, there's still bangers, but I think it feels a lot deeper to me because we're treading that maybe newer material that fans who are maybe in their 20s like me just aren't familiar with from those early days of her career. So in that aspect, we're seeing the growth here. We're getting some rock, some Motown, some bluegrass. Mm-hmm. It sounds good with her huskier voice for the most part. On the love songs, I'm hit and skip, but on some of those other ones, I'm with it.
0: Yeah, I think that there's something also about hearing someone like Shania go like, oh, my voice can now do different things. Mm-hmm. Let's actually sit into those. I listened to it twice. I listened to it last night when it dropped. I listened to it on the way in this morning, and it made for a wonderful sort of summer drive music. That's where I'm at with Shania. We are going to pivot now because there is another big return, and that is this one.

0: That is Charlie XCX. The song is Rock Music. The new album is Music, Fashion, Film. It is a follow-up to a hard album to follow up, right? So she's following up Brat. Brat was from 2024. That's a sort of a generation-defining moment. People would go like, oh, I remember where I was when that record came out. And then you hear her there on that song going, it's a pretty bold statement, saying, hey, the dance floor is dead. So now we're making rock music. I don't know if that's entirely true in terms of as a whole generation of musicians, but maybe I'll ask you about this, because when that lyric came out, a whole bunch of people said, what's going on here? What are Charlie's intentions? Now that we actually have a chance to hear the album, what is going on here?
1: Well, I think it's so interesting that part of the what makes Charlie kind of a complicated persona is that she's so dry and sardonic and funny, but people can sometimes find it hard to know where the joke ends and where the real Charlie begins. And I think that's been a huge part of like her breaking down the brat persona, because now she's got this reputation as being like, you know, the 365 party girl. But she's like, I could be a good girl, actually. And the dance floor is, in fact, dead. And she is, in fact, making rock music, although she did do that one interview where she said, no, what? Who said that? Like
0: me, I just said that.
1: I said that I'm making rock music, but actually I'm kidding. It's not rock music. But I think it is. I think it is.
0: Yeah. I was saying, look, the T-shirt you're wearing today on air, they don't build statues of critics. That is a Charlie XCX quote.
1: Yep.
0: Joan, I'm going to say something wild and nuts, and then you can tell me, Elamine, don't say this. But I read this record the same way that I read Yeezus when it came out. I'm going to make

0: Kanye West parallel, which is that after...
1: I'm sweating.
0: I hear you. Let me land this plane. I feel like if Brat was Charlie's idea of like, okay, here's a generation defining record. Here's a record that everybody's going to listen to, which is her beautiful Dark Twisted Fantasy. There's something to be said about this record saying, here's what I'm going to do. I'm going to expand my new fans' idea of who I am. And I think that's what this record is sort of doing. How do you receive this Charlie in this moment? And am I nuts to make a Kanye West comparison?
1: Yeah, I mean, something that the project of Charlie XCX has really bent towards in the post-Brat era is both a reflection on what made Brat so popular and the profound effect it had on her personal life,
0: yeah,
1: but also who she is as an artist and this dichotomy between these Brats, to use a colloquial term, that joined during that era versus, yeah, let's say, the Angels that have been with her from the beginning. And yeah, I find it really interesting that she brought back the collaborators from True Romance, like Ariel on this album, who has gone on to win Grammys since working with Charlie. But on this record, you really hear her going back to the sounds that she was playing around with in her garage, in her bedroom, yeah, and reminding people that, like, before the 365 Party Girl, before the big pop persona and the trolling and all of that, I just, like, was an anxious suburban girl in the UK who just, like, really wanted to be a pop star and really wanted to make cool music.
0: Yeah.
1: And I want people to like me, but I also don't want people to like me too much, because when they like me too much, it makes me feel bad about myself.
0: Yeah.
1: And I love that. And it is alienating album. I think it's going to hold up in many of the ways you say with Yeezus, where, like, I think Brat is going to be so of the moment. We're going to listen to that album in 20 years and be like, oh my God, that is the most 2024 album you could possibly
0: make. It's a Frozen and Embers thing. Yeah. Yeah.
1: And then you're going to listen to this, and I feel like this album is going to retain a sense of timelessness because it is about a very, like, profoundly human experience that she is going through, despite how unrelatable it is.
0: Oh, I should say also, one of the guest verses, one of the guest features on this record is none other than Canadian filmmaker David Cronenberg. Mm-hmm. One of the maybe wilder moments on this record. What did you make of that moment?
1: I love that moment. I mean, we know that she loves Cronenberg. If you follow her sort of Letterboxd journey or any of her writing, like, she has been watching basically every movie ever made, and she loves Cronenberg. She talks a lot about, you know, Cronenberg's movies deal with identity and eternity and death and, like, what it means to be human, and that seems something Charlie is very interested in. And the album ends with him essentially saying, after they've auto-tuned him and looped the monologue he does, everybody dies. Like, everyone has oblivion. It's going to be so nice. You don't have to be Charlie XCX anymore. Like, the art will endure, but you get to die. You get to stop doing this. And I find that to be so profound. She's like, okay, I'll make music, I'll be myself, and eventually I won't have to do this anymore.
0: Yeah.
1: And I think that that is a moving statement from an artist at the absolute pinnacle that everybody is chasing. I mean, you mentioned the dance floor is dead. That set a pace that everyone felt they had to respond to. And she's like, I don't want people to have to respond to me anymore.
0: Like
1: someday
0: enough,
1: I get to die. It's so nice.
0: Okay, actually, I want to talk more about this record. But first, let's hear a little bit more of this new Charlie XCX album.

0: That song is called Wink Wink. Natalie, you got to say, like, for someone who's a little bit unsure about the level of stardom that she got to because of Brat, mm-hmm. It's not like she's entirely disappeared. It's not like she's like, oh, you know what? I should just be entirely quiet. And for the past couple of years, she's put out a mockumentary earlier this year called The Moment. She also did the soundtrack for Emerald Fennell's Wuthering Heights remake, which controversially was actually, I had a great time with that record.
1: I think just you.
0: But no, and I know that. You know what I mean? Like, and I am well aware that it's just me just out here on this branch, but that's fine. None of those projects, though, had the same reaction that Brat did. I think maybe that was kind of intentional. I think there's something about sort of trying to downscale the level of attention they end up getting. But when you get to this album, do you hear a record that's going to make people go, yep, she's still on the vanguard of pop music in 2026?
1: Oh, absolutely. I think even from the moment that rock music dropped and was so polarizing and people were kind of taken aback and thinking, yeah, whoa, what is she going to do next? She keeps you on your toes. Like, that's who she is as an artist. And she's talked about in interviews how her albums repel each other. And so she intentionally is saying, we are past the Brat era now. I don't need to replicate that because I've had the success. I've had this moment. Brat summer, it's over. We're moving on. And I think that's a beautiful thing. I mean, she was going to take a break, right? And then she ended up making this album during Paris Fashion Week because she was just that inspired. And making art is truly the thing that keeps

0: her driven. It's what gives her purpose in life. And you really get that sense with this record. So we don't need to replicate Brat. We're past it. And that's a good thing.
1: As an aesthetic also, you know, it's like it could not be less Brat. You know, like I think like, you know, you go mm-hmm. from the very minimalist, here's a green packaging, just the word Brat, you know, in lowercase, to this beautiful portrait mm-hmm. on the cover of this record. Of course, who else but Marc Jacob and John Cale, Velvet Underground, and Martin Scorsese being like, what am I doing here? I also wonder. And you know what? I'm here for it. I'm here. What do you make of the aesthetic so far of what Charlie's given us?
2: I feel like it is, again, like Natalie said, it's just absolutely the polar opposite of Brat, and that the music is that way too. And she wants it to represent that element of it. And I think the fashion element is really interesting too, that she made this album during Paris Fashion Week and obviously music, fashion, film.
1: Yeah.
2: But I think the film part was kind of explained in some of the lyrics, where she was like kind of meditating on her pivot, because I think that was another thing about her persona that was misconstrued, because she just all of a sudden was in like a bunch of movies and working on all of these films, and people were like, wait, what?
1: Yeah.
2: But I think she's also kind of coming to grips with, and I think this is reflected in the aesthetic, she's coming to grips with the limitations of art as well. Because like, to me, Spring Summer 26, that closing track as well, like she's just like, I became like a cultural phenomenon, and yet I did not save the world. I did not save myself. And I just have to now reckon with, how do I keep on expressing myself and reinventing myself when I know that it's not going to fix things? Mm-hmm. There's atrocities happening left and right every day that we have to deal with. And how am I going to cope? I'm going to make music.
1: There's something to be said about artists getting to the very limits of what art can do, because I think like in those moments, you actually get something very creative.
2: Exactly.
1: Out of those artists. My name is Alamine Abdul Mahmoud, and this is Commotion. Natalie Harmsen is here, and Joan Summers is here, and Megan LaPierre is here. And there's another release that we got to get to today. These guys helped set the expectations that we have of modern rock music. And then they went away for a little while. And then we had them a little bit. And then they keep taking very, very long breaks. Now they're back with this.

0: from New York City. That is The Strokes. The song is Gone Shopping. Their new album is called Reality Awaits. That is out this week. Joan, it's a little bit bananas to me that we've had The Strokes for as long as we've had. I mean, it's been 25 years since they dropped their first album. Is this it? Talk to me about the importance of this band that keeps taking very, very long breaks between records. I think it was, you know, 6 years between this one and the last one, 7 years between that one and the one before it. For people who have kind of made themselves relatively scarce, they're deeply, deeply influential.
1: Yeah, I find it interesting, too. We were talking about some of these legacy acts like Shania, and I don't want to just say The Strokes are a legacy act, but
0: don't
1: of
0: do
1: their
0: that. My heart can't take
1: no,
0: that.
1: I know. Yeah. And I also can't be reminded of our mortality like that. But I find it interesting that at the time, a lot of people were like, The Strokes seem to be the only rock band that anyone wants to talk about. They're the only rock band around. They're defining the New York scene. They're defining the sound of the time. Yeah. They are the band of the late 2000s in terms of rock music. And at the time, you really felt like this is going to be the band that's around probably forever, right? Like a Radiohead or anything like that. And it has proven totally true. I think Julian Casablancas learned exactly what kind of brand he has to sell to move records for the rest of his career, and he has continued to sell that brand. I don't know if I have necessarily wanted to always keep up with what he's got going on, but
0: That's fair.
1: Did find the 2020 album to be really an interesting album after all of this time, and this one too. We were joking in the green room earlier. I think we saw him sneaking out of the studio here with Charlie's Auto-Tune, I will say.
0: This album opens with Charlie.
1: But you know what? He's been singing long enough. Yeah.
0: Doing some auto-tune. You're like, is this Julian Casablancas doing some auto-tune? Okay. I did not see this coming. I will say, though, like, the influence of them, maybe aesthetically speaking, like, has not ever gone away, Megan. I feel like that, to me, is kind of bananas.
2: Like, yeah. Every time I hear Last Night, I'm like, oh, every band ever has ripped this off.
0: Yes.
2: It's wild.
0: They're still ripping it off.
2: They
0: right?
2: are, like,
0: still...
2: and they will for years to come, but it's wild. I think the auto-tune thing is, like, the big sort of focal point for me, because we are taking, like, this poster child of the indie sleaze era, where, like, even contemporary nostalgic accounts are, like, just going on about the hair like it's a conservative attack ad against Justin Trudeau. Like, it's just, it's like they were what was cool. They were rock music, if we can throw back to that.

0: Not the conservative attack ad, though.
1: I'm
0: also,
1: sorry.
0: No, that's a, also a throwback. Necessary, yes.
1: The hair talk. It's really funny to me because, yeah, Julian Casablancas has one of the most distinctive voices in indie rock.
0: Yes.
1: And he is deliberately obscuring it on much of this record. And that, to me, is like kind of potentially an attempt to humanize himself in a way, because yeah. He's like, I'm not just like a cool, disaffected rock star.
0: He's more political this time around,
1: exactly.
0: Too.
1: Right?
0: We've seen sort of some of the political presentations that they've had, like at Coachella, you know, there's something about the way that he's showing up that's like, you know what, we've always been here, but also we get to tweak ourselves in some of these small ways.
1: Exactly. He's evolved with the times, or he wants to show himself like that. And I think now he's going for a little bit more of an everyman thing than being just like, you know, the pedestal, which I think is really interesting, especially in this day and age.
0: I will say, like, not a lot of bands get to make it to 20 years, Natalie. No. That's a rare thing, right? And also, we should note, many of their top stream songs are actually from the record that you mentioned from 2020. So, like, they've had this kind of longevity where they're not just a legacy act, even though we've had them for such a long time. Mm-hmm. I should say also that 2020 album, that's the album that won them a Grammy. Like, they're still, when they come back, people sort of seem to pay attention. When you also, I feel like they had a show in Toronto.
1: They did. I was there.
0: Well, you were there. That was the biggest show they've done in Toronto, right?
1: It
0: was
1: like
0: the
1: huge.
0: Biggest. It was at the amphitheater.
1: RBC, yeah.
0: Which is, it's crazy to me to think that finally, 20 years into their career, mm-hmm. they can sell out, you know, a venue of that size. But does this tell you that the Strokes are actually like pretty well in the pocket of a second wind?
2: Oh, absolutely. They're not going anywhere. And even just being around people in the crowd, of course, they go crazy for the hits, naturally. Anything from Is This It? Everyone's jumping out of their seats, phones in the air. But even with the new material, you could see kind of a hunger and an excitement there, and people just wanting to hear what this next chapter is going to bring. And now I think that we've gone through the matrix with them on this new robotic journey.
0: Yeah.
2: I think it's really exciting to see, especially somebody, you know, that comes from a lot of privilege, like Julian has, as most of the members of this band have. You're kind of taking a step back and saying, the revolution is coming. I come from money, but the revolution is coming. Please be prepared, okay?
0: I actually specifically want to hear that sentence from Julian.
1: Yes.
0: I know I come from money, but also the revolution's around. Yeah. It's around the corner.
2: Yeah.
0: Does a record work for you?
2: I love it.
0: Okay.
2: I think the first few singles, maybe I missed a little bit. I kind of was like, okay, I don't know if I'm fully buying into this, but some of the other songs, like Dine and Dash, is excellent. The closer is also really great too. I think you really get taken on this journey. The songwriting is still sharp. We're getting an Anthony Fantano diss in
1: which
2: is insane to me. He's also, I think he's talking about The Weeknd. There's a little Harry Styles reference too. So they're really proving that they're still able to tap into this cultural zeitgeist while still remaining true to who they are as rock and rollers.
0: Can I tell you something that's a little bit wild to me? It happened with the Strokes. I think it happened a little bit for me with Charlie.
2: Yeah.
0: And it happened with Confessions, when Madonna dropped it. So, like, these artists are dropping singles that I'm not sure are serving the album as a whole. Because, mm-hmm. like, the singles are fine.
2: Yeah.
0: The albums are much better than those sort of launching singles. When you listen to this record, Joan, is it working for you?
3: Yeah, it's definitely working for me. And it's in conversation with some of the names that we've brought up throughout this. I was thinking a lot about, you know, at my magazine, I have these interns that are coming to me with their opinions on Somber and, you know, Sally When the Wine Runs Out and MJ Lenderman. And it's interesting.
0: Waif Like Men. Got it. Yes.
3: One of them said, there's this guy, MJ Lenderman. Everyone seems really into him. I want to know why. And I'm like, well, just Google Julian Casablancas. And I'll explain everything. I'm like,
0: that's the hardest thing.
3: Yeah, like everything old is new again. And that is how I feel on this. I mean, it definitely reminds me of when I first started listening to The Strokes, stealing it from my friend's older brother.
0: Yeah.
3: First Impressions of Earth, a polarizing album, but one that I go back to the most. I think I'm definitely going to go back to this album more than many of theirs. It feels very contemporary. It feels very current. And I do like that he's sort of responding to our political moment. I mean, is it a get out of jail free card? Yeah, it is maybe a new experience for him to sort of say like, hey guys, we're gonna eat the rich, but I'm in the line too. I'm gonna be in the line cheering you on, okay? Like, I'm right there with you. But I do, I think that it is a very contemporary sound, and I think if you like The Strokes, you're really gonna love this album. And if you've never listened to The Strokes, this is a great place to start.
0: I will say, like, I had not put MJ Lenderman in the Julian Casablancas child, you know, bucket. Like, does that track for you, Megan?
3: Visually. Not sonically.
1: Visually, for sure. I think
0: it's the hair.
1: It's again, we're back to the hair. It all comes back to the hair. Like, it really is true. And just like, he became this model for everyone, even like unknowingly. They're just

0: I think Cameron Winter can get into that too.
1: Oh yeah.
0: Yeah, like, you know, like every big front man of recent times were just like, well, there's a clear lineage to Julian Casablancas, and you know, the fact that he is still also around is pretty cool.
1: I think one of the things I have to do when I leave the studio is think about the ways that I'm copying Julian Casablancas.
0: We all do.
1: You've opened a new path for me, and I did not see this coming. I really appreciate your time. You guys have been wonderful. Thank you so much for being on the show.
0: This has been
1: the best. These albums are great. Thank you so much. Natalie Harmsen is a journalist with CBC Music. Megan LaPierre is an associate online editor at Exclaim Magazine. And Joan Summers is a culture writer for Paper Magazine. They were all right here in our Toronto studio. That is it for the show today. My name is El Amin Abdel Mahmoud. This show is called Commotion. We'll be back on Monday. We'll see you then. Have a great day.

0: I'm Stephanie Thomas with your news update from the CBC Calgary newsroom. Calgary police say the command post for the search for Parker is moving to the District 3 office later today. The 11-year-old, who has autism and is nonverbal, has not been found despite a massive search effort in the Northeast since late last week. Police say the move will provide better access to facilities and resources for investigators and for access to Nose Hill Park. They add this relocation does not represent a demobilization of the response or a reduction in our commitment to the search. CPS say they will continue to send updates on their search for Parker. The City of Calgary says the work to replace the Bear's Paw feeder main is on track. Officials say we can expect 4 weeks of water restrictions to come in October. There will be monthly updates from now through to the end of the year. And there are special air quality statements in effect for Calgary, Lethbridge, and Red Deer, all due to wildfire smoke. Calgary's rating on the Air Quality Health Index is 10+, or very high risk. That's your CBC News update. Coming up on Alberta at Noon, it's the weekly call-in show. 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I'm Stephanie Thomas.
1: Hey, Canada, are you ready to iron out some jokes from the home of the Irish?

0: whose jokes are never dirty, Steve Patterson.
1: Hey, thanks, Graham Clark. Hello, Canada. Welcome back to the Debaters. We are very happy to be back here in PEI, Prince Edward Island. But according to a national survey, PEI ranks as Canada's unhappiest province. Are you unhappy, PEI? Or are you unhappy with this claim of unhappiness? Right, because I'm happy not to mention it if that makes you happy. But I'm also happy to tell the rest of Canada I'm very happy to be here. And the audience here seems pretty happy. So let's just move on. Yeah. Time to meet two debaters who are ecstatic, which is a fancy word for happy, to be here. This comic once thought he spotted the female lead from the movie Fatal Attraction, but it wasn't even close. Here's Saskatchewan's Kelly Taylor. Kelly Taylor from Saskatchewan, striding across the stage deliberately in a very fancy shirt.
2: Yeah, it's from my uncle who passed away. Thanks, Steve.
1: Yep. They should have buried it with him.
2: One point.
1: Thank you. And this comic once saw the bands Fish, Corn, and the Black Eyed Peas in concert, but felt they could have used some salt and pepper. It's Halifax's Claire Belford. Hi, Claire.
3: Steve.
1: Welcome back. Nice to have you on again. Your topic is one that

0: requires precision thinking. Darts versus pool. Which is the superior sport? Personally, I like them both, and I'd love to see them combined. For example, if you accidentally sink the cue ball, your opponent is allowed to throw darts at you, which you can deflect with the pool cue. Now, throw in a barroom brawl, and I bet Rogers would bid a bunch for the broadcast and naming rights to this new sport, Daul. Wait, no, you're right, sir. Poo arts, that's better. Now for a debate that's right in our pocket. So, whereas it's a more complex sport that has fewer safety concerns and greater popularity, be it resolved that pool is superior to darts. Kelly, you are arguing for this, please, my friend. You have 2 minutes, starting now. Kelly Taylor.
1: Okay, I got to admit, I messed this up when I got this debate. I thought I was debating pools versus darts, as in swimming pools versus hacking dart cigarettes. And I wrote a great debate about how fun water slides are versus getting lung cancer from hacking darts. I'd like to say pool is a game for everybody. Ball and hole, black one last, simple. You can piece it together when you're hammered. That's a real game. Darts is for the elites. The rules and the math, it's impossible to look cool throwing a dart. Who are you impressing at the bar, tossing a needle with wings, using your best limp-wristed overhand high arc technique? Pool, you miss a shot, you might drain a ball. I played darts once. Missed a shot, hit my Uncle Murray in the neck. Sad funeral, got a great shirt out of it. Some of the best egg salad sandwiches I ever had were at that funeral. Pool has variations, snooker, bumper pool, and so on. Darts, you have one variation, lawn darts, which coincidentally was banned in 1989. The same year my dog got killed by playing lawn darts. Here's my Uncle Boyd's idea. Throw it over the clothesline. Oh, there goes Shaky. Pool, you can close one eye to get a better feel for your shot. Dart, you close one eye because you took a dart in the eye. Thank you very much, Steve.
0: Kelly Taylor. Ladies and gentlemen, nice job. Now, here to pull a complete 180 on Kelly in favor of her darling darts, let's hear from Claire Belford.
2: I would like to open my case against pool with one simple word. Dualies. Some radio listeners may not understand the reference, but Charlottetown does. Dualies is basically like the Legion, but for guys who owe their mom money. It's as much a pool hall as it is sort of a living museum of divorce. And oh yeah, it's carpeted. Movies want us to believe that pool players look like Paul Newman in The Hustler, when really most of them look more like the cue ball. Have you ever seen a professional dart player? Talk about the duality of man. Those are the most stoic looking Joe Blows you've ever seen. Every pro darts player looks like he just completed a 5-day silent yoga retreat and then won a hot dog eating contest. Darts players look like if Guy Fieri found inner peace. They're not bothered if anyone likes the flame decals on their short sleeve button up, because they know their own worth. And may we all achieve such profound enlightenment as that noble, frosted-tipped everyman. Thank you, Steve.
0: Claire Belford. Yeah. Claire Belford,

0: on behalf of darts, but really more so against pool, and more specifically, dualies in specific. It's time now for the bare knuckle round. We're debating pool versus darts. So on my cue, let's make a clean break and leave your opponent in a state of chalk. If they make some sharp points, let out a big bull sigh and tell them how it felt. So throw everything at the wall and see what sticks, starting now.
1: Kelly, you said pools for everyone, but who's everyone? Like, who has room for a pool table anymore? I live in a condo. Where would I put my pool table? On the bus? With darts, though, you can just start throwing. People will make room. Trust me.
2: Get a bigger house then, Claire. Little motivation to work harder, hey? Goals! This Dooley's place sounds like heaven. If it's anything like the Legion, it's just cigarette smoking, pool, and you guys have meat draws, I'm in. Other guys that owe their bums money? Come on. How do you actually think I afforded my house?
1: I don't know. I assumed your wife was rich. I knew it wasn't for comedy money.
2: That's a dart snob right there.
0: Okay, that's the bare knuckle round, everybody. That's a good place to stop it, I think. Time now for the firing line. In my hand, I have a list of questions on darts versus pool, brought to you by Cue Ball. Cue Ball, what not to call a bald guy holding a fistful of darts. The 2025 World Pool Champion won $250,000. What did the 2025 World Darts Champion get? Claire?
1: Love.
0: Full stop. Love. Okay. 1 point. Kelly?
2: A coupon for two can dine for $19.99 at A&W. A&W is expensive. You need a coupon.
0: It's a nice plug. Good try, but wrong. The 2025 World Darts Champion got £500,000. What does sportsinsuranceforyou.com say is the most common injury sustained by darts players?
2: Kelly. Hurt feelings.
0: Not hurt feelings? Good guess, though. Half of 1 point. Claire Belford.
1: No, actually, their feelings are fine because the most common injury sustained by darts players is they are absolutely drowning in it.
0: And the it we're just going to leave open-ended. The most common injury sustained by darts players is thrower's elbow. Thrower's elbow.
2: Quite the athletes, those dart players.
0: That's the firing line, everybody. All right. It is almost that magical time when our Confederation Center audience votes. But first, here again to tell us why darts are right on target as far as she's concerned, let's hear again from Claire Belford.
1: Okay, sure. Pool is a great game. For perverts. Pool is a bar game that lures women into bending over. Squeezing our cleavage together to square up shots. I'm supposed to believe that the cue stick isn't some big phallic fantasy? Disgusting. In bars where women are already vulnerable to the unrestrained ogling of drunk, nasty little men, pool increases that vulnerability. A game of darts arms us. Back to you, Steve.
0: Thank you. Claire Belford, everybody. On darts, being better than pool.

0: here to try to rack up even more points in praise of pool, and really it's a matter of self-defense at this point. Let's hear from Kelly Taylor.
1: As you can tell, I think we can all agree, I'm not the smartest guy around. Pool is easy, stripes and solid. I'm not even smart enough to play darts. It's all math. 18, three times. Kelly, it's your turn. No, sorry, I'm over here with a pen and paper adding things up. 180! How many pitchers of beer have been dropped because of that guy's yelling? If you're good at pool, you're called a pool shark. If you're good at darts, you know what you're called? A dart player. Thanks, Steve.
0: Kelly Taylor, trying to champion pool over darts. Claire Belford says the opposite, and it's time for our Charlottetown audience to place a vote by applause. Who loved the points Kelly pooled together and brought to the table? Kelly Taylor. Okay. Some nice support for Kelly with the special effects. You feel that? And who preferred Claire's dazzling defense of darts? Claire Belford. Woo-hoo. Woo! Well, somebody just got a 180-point win. Claire Belford wins it. Darts is better than pool. Big hands for Claire Belford and Kelly Taylor, everybody.
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0: Hey, Charlottetown, are you ready to meet your next pair of debaters? Listen to that, Canada! When this comic was led into the world of comedy, he was obviously led well. It's PEI's Patrick Ledwell! Listen to that crowd for the hometown, boy. Woo! And this comic once gave an exceptional holiday tour director a 5-star review, and it couldn't have happened to a nicer guide. It's first-time debater and another PEI Islander, Meg McKay. Meg McKay dancing across the stage here at the beautiful Confed Center. And landing gloriously to my right.
3: Hi, Steve.
0: Well, debaters, your topic is one that will hit very close to home for both of you. Prince Edward Island, is it a great place to grow up in? I had the opportunity to visit this province last summer with my family, and it was absolutely beautiful. Sunny, warm, smiling faces everywhere, though I'm told it can be slightly different here in the winter. When that gentle, warm summer breeze turns into a Category 5 hurricane with ice pellets. In the summer here, I scream for cow's ice cream. In the winter, I might just scream. So, whereas it's a beautiful province that provides a strong sense of community and charming island culture, be it resolved that nothing beats growing up on PEI. Meg, you are arguing for this, please. You have 2 minutes, starting now, Meg McKay.
3: Thank you. As I said, I grew up on Prince Edward Island in the 90s and 2000s. I'm a McKay, and you know what they say about the McKays? If you can't find one, check the jails. I know that PEI is a good place to grow up because I left, and I know what the real world is like. Prince Edward Island is a perfect place to grow up. It teaches you to be sweet, to look out for your neighbor, and to be able to compliment someone in a way that shatters their confidence for the rest of their lives. Growing up on PEI, every day is a biology lesson, from learning what type of mollusk has made its home on the wooden slats of the causeway, or what happens when two cousins have a kid. Where everyone knows who your father is, even if you don't.

0: house will a bearded man emerge from the sea and teach a group of elementary school children how to play the spoons to the tune of Honky Tonk Woman. And that will be a mandatory part of passing grade 6. Was it easy here? Of course not. You get a nickname here? It sticks. As a queer kid growing up, I got the nickname Meg McGay. And I'm not even 100% sure it's because they knew I was queer. Growing up on PEI makes you soft on the outside, but hard on the inside, like a reverse lobster. Thank you.
1: Yeah. Meg McKay opening it up on why PEI is a great place to grow up. Like, the line really resonated. What happens when two cousins have kids? There was a lot of laughter from half of you. Now, while it's been said that no man is an island, here to insist that he believes no one should live on one either, it's PEI's own Patrick Ledwell.
2: Look, I know 99% of you think PEI is the greatest place in the world. I also know 99% of you have never lived anywhere else. So what's your opinion worth? With 5 siblings, I grew up in the PEI countryside, basically like a hairless farm animal. Waiting to be fed in a bowl on time. We knew nothing. Our parents could tell us anything. We had no access to the outside world. My father declared Vienna sausages were the height of luxury. Canned hot dogs in their own cold water with the ends cut off. Our only contact with outside was the Columbia House Tape Club. Where you get 10 free tapes in the mail for a penny. Then as 6 rural children, we signed contracts to buy more tapes at ridiculous prices. Our mailbox was stuffed like a farm on the brink of foreclosure. I've talked about Columbia House with friends raised in more worldly places. They say, those envelopes, my mother gave us a Sharpie and said, find your name and write deceased. Not charming, but that's learning how the world works. But when you're raised on PEI, step up and smell the Vienna sausages. Thank you very much.
1: All right. Patrick Ledwell. An honest opening argument. Took us all on a nice little journey through your childhood. Thanks, buddy. Time now for the firing line. In my hand, I have a list of questions on PEI being a good place to grow up, brought to you by Charlottetown's Atlantic Fitness Center. The Atlantic Fitness Center, because everyone wants PEI muscles. All right. Yeah. PEI's provincial website boasts of the coastal beauty, the small town feel, and the non-existent what? Patrick.
2: Turn signals.
1: Listen to that. The crowd has signaled their enjoyment of that one. 3 hypothetical points. Meg?
0: Personal space.
1: That's good too. I'm gonna give 1.5 for that. The answer is the non-existent rush hours. But as someone that was here in the summer and waited for 2 years at a roundabout, not super accurate. Finish this lyric from PEI country singer Allie Walker in her song, Growing Up. I was 17, couldn't wait to leave. Next thing I knew, I was 23.

0: wished I could fly home, but what? Meg.
1: I owed money to the bootlegger.
0: One point for that. Patrick.
2: Wished I could fly home, but I got routed through Montreal every goal-forsaken time.
0: 1.5 points. Wished I could fly home, but I had a job to keep and couldn't afford a seat. I hear you, Allie. I hope she made it. And that is the firing line, everybody. Well, it's almost time for our Confederation Center audience to vote. But first, here again arguing that anyone who thinks PEI is a great place to grow up needs to grow the heck up themselves. Let's hear again from Patrick Ledwell.
2: I was raised on PEI, and unlike Meg, I still live here, wrestling with it. I know people since way back in high school. Strong community. Nowadays, if I want to buy a car and not deal with someone who bullied me in high school, I have to go to Moncton. I was raised on PEI and was banned from buying canned pop here until 2008. I was 35 years old. I was raised on PEI, and when I went to school, looked at the front of my Hilroy Scribbler with a map of Canada, missing the province of PEI. In school, to see all of her efforts have not succeeded in putting us on the map. Good night and good luck, my fellow Islanders.
0: Yeah.
2: Thank you very much.
0: Patrick Ledwell, going against the very grain on the island he grew up in that no one knew about from those notebooks. Thank you, Patrick. Now, here again to tell why she and 25% of Canada's total potato crop only have eyes for Prince Edward Island. It's a potato joke. Let's hear again from Meg McKay.
3: Is growing up here perfect? No. Does growing up on PEI prepare you for the real world? Absolutely not. Listen to me. You can't smile and talk to strangers in the real world. They won't think you're nice. They'll think you have a knife. Growing up on PEI teaches you that you need to go away for a few years, explore. Then when the time comes, like how geese migrate in the winter, Islanders know they have to move home because somebody's got to give side eye to the nephew of the guy who was rude to your grandmother in 1976. No matter how many miles I travel or how far I go in life, I'll always have PEI with me. And a part of me will always be McGay. God love the luckiest. Thanks.
0: Meg McKay, everybody. Meg McKay loved growing up on PEI. Patrick Ledwell arguing against it. It's time to vote by applause. Who agreed with Meg's memories of PEI as being a real treasure? Meg McKay. Okay. A lot of love there for Meg McKay from the hometown crowd. And who felt that Patrick cast away any doubt that Prince Edward Island is a great place to grow up on? Patrick Ledwell.
4: We're close.
0: It's very close, but the audience knows fun when they see it, and the winner is Patrick Ledwell. This is not a good place to grow up, but it's a great place to be right now. Big hand for Patrick Ledwell and Meg McKay, everybody. Well, that's all for this week. I'm Steve Patterson saying whether or not you grew up on PEI, you should definitely visit ASAP. I'll argue with you again soon, Canada. Good night.
5: 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With continuity by Graham Clark, Diana Francis, and Gary Jones. 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With special thanks to Katie Ellen Humphreys, David Pride, George Sadie, and Emily Ferrier. 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
11: I'm Jenny Howe, and on this Friday, we're talking about, you guessed it, gardening. With all of this sunshine, we're finally starting to see some growth, maybe even some fruit, or maybe not. Jim Hole will be here for all of your gardening questions. Call in after the news.
12: This is CBC News. It is smoky and 25 degrees at the CBC in Northwest Calgary at 12 o'clock. Good afternoon, I'm Kenny Mason. In Canada, a number of communities are suffering because of thick wildfire smoke. That includes Calgary, where the Air Quality Health Index is sitting at a 10-plus or very high risk. Now Health Canada research reveals that smoke is contributing to more emergency room visits, but maybe not for what you might think. CBC's Anand Ram explains.
13: On the streets of Edmonton, the air this week was unmistakable.
14: The smoke is just fills your lungs. It's just not comfortable.
13: But it's also going to people's heads. Newly published research by Health Canada says smoke from burning wildfires is sending more people to the ER for migraines, a 6% increase. Dr. William Kingston is a neurologist at Sunnybrook Hospital in Toronto and looked at the research.
15: 14% of Canadians have migraines, so 6% is a hefty number when you're dealing with a really common condition.
13: The study looked at nearly a million emergency department visits in Alberta and Ontario for more than a decade. And while not everyone will suddenly develop migraines, those predisposed to them might need additional help.
15: It might push us to seeing someone who might not have required migraine preventive therapy. Maybe now they do.
13: A warning as the wildfire season rages on, with Ontario setting a record at more than 700,000 hectares burned. Anand Ram, CBC News, Toronto.
16: Southern Alberta's heat wave could push temperatures well above 30 degrees in Medicine Hat this weekend as that city's annual stampede enters its final days. Police on the fairgrounds tell CBC News they have a unique way to keep cool. Sergeant Brian Bourne says his foot patrol officers are outfitted with shorts and uniforms made of breathable material, but it's not always enough.
17: The downside is we still wear body armor and that does not breathe so well, so it contains and traps the heat against our body, so that's our biggest struggle. During breaks, we shove ice packs down between our vests and our bodies to help cool us. And I was just chatting with one of my members and he says he goes on the street like that. He'll just have the ice pack under his body armor while he's doing the patrols just to help.
16: A heat warning for most areas of southern Alberta suggests delaying outside activities and drinking lots of water. Oil analysts say surging world prices are improving Canada's bond markets, which in turn is good for our economy. World oil prices are up this week, with the price of a barrel of Brent crude topping $100 U.S. a barrel yesterday. However, prices are down by more than 4% in trading today for both Brent and WTI. Martin Pelletier is a senior portfolio manager with Trivest Wealth in Calgary. He says all that uncertainty in oil-producing countries has led to increased battles for market share, which could benefit Canada.
18: So there's kind of a jump ball right now to see who can steal market share in the midst of this chaos. Sure would be great for us to be in that race and to get those barrels on the market so that in the future, China doesn't have to curtail as much of that demand. They can say, hey, Canada, we'll take a million of those barrels instead of drawing down our reserves.
16: Pelletier says having oil reserves creates more demand for Canadian bonds, which helps keep their interest rates lower. He says it also supports our currency, which keeps food prices and other imports from skyrocketing. It has been a post office, a cafe, a lumber yard, a gas station, and a hardware store. But throughout its 100-year history, the Millerville General Store has also been a local gathering spot for people in the hamlet south of Calgary. Tim Babby bought the landmark 7 years ago and is transforming it from a spot for Millerville locals to a tourist destination for Calgarians. This weekend, the store is celebrating its centennial anniversary with lemonade, smokies, and prizes.
19: It's such an iconic part of the community, and it's so important to everybody, and always has been because started way back in 1926. So yeah, it feels great. I know the community is really excited about it.
16: This weekend's centennial celebration will also feature nickel candy, live music, wagon rides, and a local farmer's market.

0: Getting Babby says a chance to catch up on all the Millerville gossip. The new Aga Khan is in Calgary for his first official visit. Prince Rahim Al Husseini became the imam for about 15 million Ismaili Muslims last year after the passing of his father, Aga Khan IV. The CBC's Rukhsar Ali spoke to members of Calgary's Ismaili community about why this visit hits so close to home.
1: It's a once-in-a-lifetime opportunity for us.
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1: It's an honor for us to perform in our community.
2: The band of bagpipers and drummers have been providing the soundtrack for celebrations leading up to the new Aga Khan's arrival. On Friday, Prince Rahim Al Husseini meets with the community, and he'll take part in government meetings while here. For some younger Ismailis, it's their first time seeing an imam. Others remember seeing the previous Aga Khan, Karim Al Husseini, when he last visited Alberta in 2018.
3: I think it's so meaningful because
2: Shaheen Amirali is excited for the visit.
3: It gives us an opportunity to showcase that continuation of the journey and the continuation of the work that his late father had started.
2: The Aga Khan will visit Vancouver on Saturday, but the celebrations in Alberta will continue to the tune of bagpipes and drums. Rukhsar Ali, CBC News, Calgary.
0: And in the forecast for Calgary, sunny early this afternoon, then a mix of sun and cloud with a chance of showers and a risk of a thunderstorm, along with widespread smoke and a high of 28 degrees. Partly cloudy with a chance of showers this evening with a risk of a thunderstorm. Otherwise clear but widespread smoke, a low of 16 degrees overnight. Tomorrow, widespread smoke and a high of 29 degrees. Sunday, sunny, a high of 27 degrees. In Lethbridge, widespread smoke. Today, a high of 32 degrees. Medicine Hat, sunny, then a mix of sun and cloud with a chance of showers, risk of a thunderstorm, widespread smoke and a high of 33. Red Deer, sunny, then a mix of sun and cloud, chance of showers, risk of a storm and a high of 27.
4: 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Jim, welcome back to the show.
5: Yeah, it's great to be here, Jenny.
4: So you wanted to start this week talking about fruit development in our gardens, apples, tomatoes, cucumbers, strawberries. What should we be seeing right now?
5: Well, if you have tomatoes, I mean, you should be well along. I mean, you'll see flowers coming on too throughout the year, but you should see some pretty good development. And you have to keep in mind too that you don't want to go heavy on the fertilizer, the first number, and push them into that really bushy look. You're trying to get the right, strike the right balance between what we call the source, which is the foliage, and the sink, which is the fruit. And so when you get that right, you're getting good production of sugars that are going to the fruit. You don't want to shift it to too much leafy growth away from fruit growth, and vice versa, not too much fruit growth, not enough leaves. So typically for tomatoes, a couple of leaves and a fruit truss, cluster of fruits, good. On apple trees, believe it or not, you need about 40 to 50 good size apple leaves for one big apple fruit, for a bigger apple fruit.
4: Whoa.
5: So it's kind of that relationship, and you're trying to, again, strike the right balance if you can. More difficult on apples, but that's kind of that relationship, and that's how you get the best quality and the biggest apples.
4: Okay, so we should be starting to see some fruit by now?
5: You should be. Yeah, you should be seeing. Now, if you're seeing, again, going back to tomatoes or even peppers, and cucumbers, if you're seeing tons of foliage and not many flowers, you've kind of overdone it on that first number on the label, the nitrogen. So you got to back off on that. I know the temptation is, well, I've got to feed this crop and it's so hungry. And yeah, but again, you don't know what's in your soil right now unless you have a soil test. So you just kind of, it's better to kind of be a bit more on the lean side rather than going excessive.
4: Okay. Now, you also, Jim, wanted to talk about root fill with carrots, beets, potatoes, and the like. What exactly is root fill?
5: Well, it's just the kind of that, if you look at the roots, kind of modified stems. So they've got their foliage now. The thing is, you're going to get pretty good development on them. Right now, it's just a matter of ensuring that you have regular watering of the crop. You can get, for example, on some plants, you'll get kind of a hollow stem because you've gone through a period of really good moisture and then dry, and then really good moisture and then dry. So we've had a lot of rain, no question about it. Just keep consistent moisture, you know, every few days.

0: into bolting. So you'll see it with bok choy, and you'll see it with lettuce and spinach. When you get the heat and the long days, they bolt. So they're stressed out and they send out the flowers. They have to ant. That's why when you have those crops, it's not a bad idea to sow them every week a bit at a time, because you're always going to get some to go to the bolt in the heat.
1: Okay. Now, just to change topics completely, we did get an email question earlier this week, like very on the ball, Jim and Judy here. Jim and Judy wondering, we have voles in the front garden and we would like to be rid of them. What do you recommend?
0: Well, here's the thing. You really have to look at your entire yard and maybe even the neighbor's yard. The voles are looking for places in the winter to overwinter in nice protection, which is typically around the periphery of the yard, lots of snow, some leaves down below. So really it's the cleanup that does the trick, because I have voles in my yard too. You know, snow goes away and you see the tracks through the grass, but the more you can clean up, the better off you are. And if you don't clean up, you're going to see more of a problem. It's not like there's a magical product you can take out there and voles are gone. No, but you should also think about protecting the trees and some other shrubs with some plastic wrap, just to make sure that they're not chewing on the stems, because a lot happens below the snow line in the wintertime and you get these nasty surprises of all that damage. So cleanup is really essential for minimizing and hopefully maybe even eliminating the voles.
1: I will say I have bird feeders in my front yard and the voles very much like those leave-ins from the messy birds.
0: Yeah, I think you're feeding more than the birds, for sure.
1: I think you're right. My squirrel would agree with you. Okay, we are taking your questions this afternoon about gardening, anything related to your gardens, even if you have questions about maybe some unwanted visitors in your garden. Give us a call, 1-866-468-4422. You can email alberta@noon@cbc.ca. We are going to head to the phones because, of course, we have calls already. Eric is our first caller. Eric phoning in from very smoky Calgary. I would agree with that, Eric. Hi there.
2: Hello.
1: So what's your question for Jim, Eric?
2: Well, last time Jim was on, he was talking a bit about trees. And so he said something that kind of sparked one of my interests. But I have a Juliet cherry tree, and it is maybe 7-8 feet tall and 7-8 foot in diameter. Last year, it produced a phenomenal crop. Now, last time Jim was on, he said something about this year, the weather has kind of damaged the flowers, and my tree is like that, very much has been damaged. But I have another problem. About a foot up the stem, the tree seems to be weeping a lot of sap. So I don't know if the common bird, the sap sucker, has drilled a hole or something into my tree or some kind of bug. But my tree looks really pathetic this year, to the point now the leaves are starting to turn yellow. The few cherries that I do have, the seeds are small and hard. So yeah. I'm kind of confused.
0: Yeah, that Juliet is it's one of the Romance series sour cherries. So it's a red guy. You get about 2 centimeter size cherries, and they're good. Now, the thing is, they're self-pollinated, but the deal is this: you get weather that's bad at the wrong time, you know, some frost. If they say they flower early and it gets cold, you get some really awful weather, really wet, then pollination's compromised. So that can be part of it. When you see sap coming out of the trunk, typically that is injury over the winter where the sun hits that bark. There's a freezing and thawing. And then you start to get the sap oozing out. Now, having said that, a lot of people will just wrap it. So not really tightly, but just provide the protection on there. But if it's kind of weeping that sap, you're just going to have to let it go, let it heal itself. But it sounds like you've kind of come through some adverse conditions. But if the tree still looks, if there's good foliage on there looking pretty good, basically you're just going to have to kind of ride it out, expect a not a great harvest this year, and hope for better next year.
2: I'm thinking no harvest this year, and I'm hoping it lives through this year. But okay, so wrap up the trunk, and hopefully that will help it. Okay, thanks, Jim. I appreciate that.
0: Yeah, you're welcome.
1: Good luck with your cherries, Eric. At least next year, this year, I guess you can expect a little bit less. We are going to head back to the phones. Gerald is phoning from Edmonton. Gerald having some cucumber woes, it sounds like. Hi, Gerald.

0: Yes, good afternoon.
1: So what's going on with your cukes?
0: Well, my cukes are kind of withering away and just like getting very limp, and like they were a very good stem about a foot and a half high and full of flowers, and then just the next day you start to wither, and within 2 or 3 days it literally withered and dried right up, and it's my third plant that's gone. I'm not sure why it's like that. I plant in the same plants every year, fresh soil, fertilizer, and this year is just it's a challenge for some reason.
2: Yeah, well, I think you could join the club of a lot of people. My sister-in-law's replanted her cucumbers, I think, 3 times because it's just been so wet. When you see wilting, I mean, it could be a variety of different diseases, but with the rainfall we've had, they will get, if it kind of goes anaerobic in the soil, meaning, you know, very little oxygen, you'll start to get the disease called Pythium, which is always around, and then you'll start to see wilting on the foliage. So it's nothing you've done wrong per se, but it's just that the environment is ripe for development of this fungal disease, which is quite common in greenhouses too. And again, if that soil is saturated and very little oxygen, Pythium loves it. So then they start damaging the roots. You see root tips going, and then you start to see wilting on the cucumbers. And this has been the worst year that I can recall for just huge amounts of rain that have caused a lot of problems with cucumbers. They do not like to be sitting in that wet condition. So, you know, if you're seeing the entire plant wilting, I don't see success with that particular plant or plants this year, unfortunately.
1: Oh, just have to ride it out and hope that next year is not as rainy, I guess. Unlucky for your cucumbers, Gerald. We are going to talk now to Sophia. Sophia is in Edmonton. Hi there, Sophia. Oh, I think Sophia, we've lost Sophia temporarily. Call us back, Sophia. Okay, we're going to stick with Edmonton. We're going to talk to Dan. Dan's got a question, sounds like, about some little green bugs. Hi, Dan.
3: Hey there. Yeah, I have a pretty gnarly aphid infestation localized just on the stalks of some artichokes. I've tried the pressure wash method to get them off. They just seem to keep coming back. I'm wondering if there's some alternative solutions. I have some diatomaceous earth stuff. I'm not sure if that would help. Not sure what to do.
2: So you've got, are they the black ones on the artichoke? Not that it matters too much if they're aphids, but they typically, the artichoke, they get the black bean aphid, which is, they just cluster on there. So the good news is you can get some insecticidal soap, and it's a particular soap that will kill soft-bodied insects like aphids. The trick is you have to have good coverage. You don't hit an aphid, you're not going to kill it. So you get a good little, you've got a small crop of it, you can take a little hand pump sprayer, or if you've got a backpack sprayer, if it's a big area, go in there and spray. But again, you've got to hit them. And that soap deteriorates their skin, and it doesn't work on the beetles, but it works on the aphids. Hit them, and then once you've done that, just give it a few days. Go back again, because I will guarantee you didn't get them all. They can repopulate very quickly. But the soap is effective. It has minimal damage on a lot of the beneficial insects, and you can control it. You don't have to eradicate every last aphid. You want control, and that's achievable, but it'll take a few sprays.
3: Gotcha. Any brand names you could recommend or suggest?
2: There's Safer's insecticidal soap. So it comes as a concentrate. You should get the concentrate. It's cheaper that way too in the long run. And then you can mix up that the concentrate with some water. Tap water is fine, but coverage is key. If you don't get the coverage, you don't get the control. So if you spray down the one side, go around the plant, spray the whole thing top to bottom, upwards. Yeah, the whole bit. And you will control those aphids. But again, you're going to have to stick with it for a bit to get really effective control. Eliminate most of them.
3: Cool. Thank you.
1: All right. Good luck with your, well, not so much with your aphids, but more with your artichokes, Dan. We are taking all of your gardening calls today, as many as we can get in. 1-866-468-4422 is how you can get a hold of us. You can also email alberta@noon@cbc.ca. And we are going to talk to Tom now. Tom, who is phoning from Calgary. Hi there, Tom.
4: Hello there. I've got a weird one, or at least we're

0: here to me. Jim, I've got container tomatoes every year. They're wonderful, and the reason I fill my backyard with them is because grocery store tomatoes are awful. I've picked two early girl tomatoes so far. Beautiful, red, firm. Everything's wonderful. Plants look great. No taste whatsoever. Grocery store taste. What the heck? Yeah.
1: Well, probably in that case, I would think, and I've got my, I can look out my window and see, or I've got dirty girl in there too, and it's coming on nice. But anyways, they, if you do kind of over irrigate, typically you're getting a lot of movement of the water to the fruit, kind of at the expense of the carbohydrates and other material that's coming from that, from the source, which is the foliage. So you're going to have to kind of be probably doing too good a job on watering, and you're letting them get just excessive amount. Now they're kind of a little bit off. But so if you kind of ramp it back a bit and make sure that they've got a decent amount, but just not excessive amount, I think you'll see an improvement in the flavor. And early girl are tasty. They're a good variety, but they can be prone to getting that kind of diluted taste because of excess irrigation.
0: Okay.
1: So you're not doing anything wrong. You're just doing too good a job. You're babying them too much.
0: Yeah, I think you're right, because I know I am watering a lot.
1: Yeah.
0: Especially in the heat. But the best tomato I ever ate in my life was early girl, and that was many years ago.
1: Yeah, you know, it's interesting in commercial greenhouses, that irrigation schedule is so dialed in. They know exactly when to water, how much to water, and they just fine-tune it. Well, gardeners can't do that, right? But you just have to kind of look at your plant, evaluate it. And if you should actually see a touch of wilting, really, on the foliage, and that's a good indication to kind of give it another shot.
0: Okay, I'll back it off a bit. Oh, and just one more quick thing. That Valiant grape that you recommended, it's amazing. It's like 8 or 10 feet tall now, and it's just, it's wonderful. I'm getting some grapes here too.
1: Yeah, Valiant are great, and they're super hardy, which is, and they look nice. They're a nice foliage plant too. And so I'm glad that yours is doing well.
0: Yeah, thank you. It was a great, great idea.
2: All right. Thanks. Excellent. Thanks for your call, Tom. You just have to be a little bit more neglectful for your tomatoes. I would be great at tomatoes because my plants have learned to thrive on neglect. So I'll bet I'd have the tastiest tomatoes in town. We are going to head to Edmonton now. Michael is calling in from the capital city. Hi there, Michael.
3: Hello. Hi.
2: What's your question for Jim?
3: Well, my ears perked up a little while ago. We had a caller calling about Juliet cherry trees. And I happen to be growing some Juliet cherry trees in my backyard, have been for many years. I have the commercial guide here from the University of Saskatchewan, and I just was reminded that one of the methods for pruning to increase production is this renewal shrub training, they call it, where you allow some suckers to grow and take out the older tree trunks. And this is said to increase production, and is the sort of preferred method for commercial production, actually, as opposed to trying to encourage it to single trunk tree. The sort of more natural pattern is to allow more of these suckers to grow up and they actually get more better cherry production on the younger shoots, right, and then cut out the older branches from the middle. Have you ever come across that technique there, Jim?
1: Yes, so you've talked to probably Bob Boers from the U of S. The Juliet is kind of the premium cherry for the prairies here. And the thing here's the deal is that a lot of people grow for both ornamental and edible. And what you're saying is correct. If you're pruning for fruit production, you want more exposure to sunlight. You're going to have a different pruning strategy than someone who's saying, well, I like some fruit on there, but I just want the tree to look good too. So there's no question. So the people that are really dedicated on the commercial side to growing the maximum amount of really high quality cherries are doing that kind of pruning that you're talking about, that exposure, removal of some old wood on there, and keeping that plant just firing at all cylinders. So if you want to go down that path, absolutely, you can do that.
3: Just ensure that you're getting
1: the balance that you want.
3: Well, and we do find that they shoot up all really quickly all over the place, so it's pretty easy to maintain a little mini orchard.
1: to keep vigilant
3: and keep pruning them out. But I found that technique works pretty well. If I prune out the sort of larger, thicker trunks and leave almost like a circular pattern of younger shoots coming up, that I get better, as you say, you thin it out from the middle, give it better exposure to sunlight and a little more airflow, and you get better production that way.
1: Yeah, I'm glad to hear you're bold on this pruning and getting out there and doing

0: doing that. So yeah, that's you're doing it right. So that's, if you're looking for the most cherry pie that you can possibly get, that's you're on the right track.
1: There you go. Thank you, Michael. You get an A+ for yeah. cherry knowledge and production. I hope Eric was able to hear that. It might help with your cherry tree issues, Eric. We are going to talk to Ed now. Ed is phoning from Calgary. Hi, Ed.
2: Hi. Hello. Hi. I'm calling about a rose bush. It's east facing, gets lots of sun. Up until this year, it was really healthy growing on a trellis, and we were quite happy about how productive it was with the flowers. But then we came back after a short holiday, and the water, it missed some water. But my wife discovered a small green caterpillar and lots of black dots, which we assume are eggs. And all of the blossoms are just wilting off the thing. And I'm not sure if it's the caterpillar or the lack of watering.
0: It could be lack of watering. I mean, you have to really have a close look, but they get rose slugs that attack the leaves. They get some beneficial bees that will actually carve out chunks on there. So you've got the slug, you've got the rose weevil that goes after the buds. And you could, again, if the rose is sitting in a really wet spot, it could suffer from some root damage by being saturated all the time. You don't have to, it's important to try to identify if there's a pest problem on there, exactly what it is. But the rose weevil comes out now, it'll take out the buds. It's got a long kind of called it a beak, and it stabs the buds, and then they dehydrate and fall off. So that could be that. But again, if you're looking at a rose that's got little healthy green leaves, but it's kind of going down, it's had lots of water, it could have too much water. I don't see, at least in our part of the world here, that's lack of water hasn't been an issue. So just Mother Nature has provided all we need this year. So have a close look. It could have some insects on there. It could be a situation where it just got too saturated.
2: Yeah, it's a very tiny green caterpillar. And I thought maybe if you even knew of a solution to even spray for that.
0: Yeah, so that would be
2: whatever it might be.
0: You mentioned, I apologize because you did mention that. So that's a rose sawfly. So the rose sawfly, easy to control, safer soap, insecticidal soap. You can give it a spray. You can pick them off if you don't mind the ickiness of it. But they will, the sawflies will chew, they'll chew them down pretty quick. So I would, if you're seeing that, the soap is good, safe to use, and pretty darn effective.
2: Okay. Thank you very much.
0: You're welcome.
1: Good luck, Ed, with your rose bush and those sawflies. We are going to quickly look at an email now from DJ in Lethbridge, who says, I was hoping you might suggest some alternatives for lawn substitutes. I've looked into things like clover, micro clover, creeping thyme, moss, fine fescue. I'm just not sure what a good choice would be in our prairie climate with small to moderate wear and tear. Even a mix of different ground covers could be interesting, if at all possible. I would love a lawn that requires less cutting and watering. Any thoughts?
0: Yeah. Well, the clover is something that it's kind of something you have to experiment with in a corner of your yard to see if you like it. Some people love it. They love the fact they've got the clover. Other people say, well, I don't know, I don't want the bees and stepping on the bees and I don't like the mix. At one time, clover and grass mix was the standard. And then it went away because people didn't want clover anymore. So you've got different ground covers you can consider. There's things like the good old gout weed if you don't want the lawn. Hens and chicks, you can put them in as a ground cover. They're pretty darn good. Snow and summer, another one there. And also lamium, but that's weedy. If you lamium, I see people putting that in. Really tough plant, but it's invasive. So you got to think about that. I think it's just a matter of if you want to be a bit adventurous, take out a small part of it and trial it. Make sure it's partitioned off so it doesn't spread and see what you do like, if you can do that.
1: All right. I hope you can do that, DJ. Play around. See what works. See what you like. We are going to keep taking calls, of course, this afternoon for the next half hour. All of your gardening queries for our horticulturalist, Jim Hall. You can call in to 1-866-468-4422. You can also email alberta@noon@cbc.ca. Right now, though, let's check in with Emily Ray Pasiak for a CBC News update. Hi, Emily.
3: Hi, Jenny. Calgary police say the command post for the search for Parker is moving to the District 3 office later today in North Haven. The 11-

0: 17-year-old who has autism and is nonverbal has not been found despite a massive search effort in the Northeast since late last week. Police say the move will improve workflow for investigators and for access to Nose Hill Park. In a news release, they say this relocation does not represent a demobilization of the response or a reduction in our commitment to the search. CPS also say they will provide updates on Parker as they come up. Oil analysts say surging oil world prices are improving Canada's bond markets, which in turn is good for our economy. World oil prices are up this week, with the price of a barrel of Brent crude topping $100 yesterday. However, prices are down by more than 4% in trading today for both Brent and WTI. Martin Peltier is the senior portfolio manager with Trivest Wealth in Calgary. He says all that uncertainty in oil-producing countries has led to increased battles for market share, which could benefit Canada.
1: By having more oil, it provides more demand for our bonds. Maybe our bond yields are lower, which they are, and it keeps our interest rates lower. And it also supports our currency, so it keeps those food prices from skyrocketing.
0: Peltier says having oil reserves creates more demand for Canadian bonds, which helps keep their interest rates lower. He says it also supports our currency, which keeps food prices and other imports from skyrocketing. Looking to the weather now in Edmonton today, sunny early this afternoon, then a mix of sun and cloud with 30% chance of showers late this afternoon. Risk of a thunderstorm as well, high of 30 degrees. We are still under a yellow warning for heat this hour in the capital city. In Calgary today, sunny early this afternoon, then a mix of sun and cloud with 30% chance of showers this afternoon. Risk of a thunderstorm there as well. Widespread smoke, high of 28. Calgary is under an orange warning for air quality this hour. In Calgary right now, it's 27 degrees, and in Edmonton, it's 26.
2: Emily, I'm glad your skies have cleared up a bit from the smoke.
0: Me too.
2: Yeah, is it looking better out there?
0: It is. I think we're only at a 3 on the air quality health index right now in Edmonton. So.
2: Okay, well, not to brag, but we're at a 10 plus, so...
0: Oh.
2: Yeah, we're
0: been
2: in
0: there, girl.
2: We're in full CSI Miami mode over here, so... Hopefully we both get some relief this weekend from the smoke.
0: Yes.
2: All hopefully. Right. Thanks, Emily. Have a great weekend.
0: Thanks, Jenny.
2: That was Emily Ray Pasiak with a CBC News update. I'm Jenny Howe. This is Alberta at Noon, and it's Friday. So, of course, we are talking about gardening. We are taking all of your questions. Jim Hole is with us until the end of the show. Jim is a horticulturalist and arborist. You can call in now to join the conversation, 1-866-468-4422, 1-866-468-4422. You can also email alberta@noon@cbc.ca. We've heard... all sorts of calls already. We had a nice listener collaboration. First caller talking about his cherry tree wasn't producing cherries. And then one of our later callers is like, here's what you can do, man. I've got this book from the U of S. So I hope you guys were able to listen to each other. We are going to keep taking your calls. And I know we have one on the line right now from Les. Les is phoning from Calgary. Hi there, Les.
3: Good afternoon. Thank you so much for taking my call. It's a pleasure to be on the Jenny and Jim show here.
2: Oh, well, it's wonderful to have you, Les.
4: Absolutely.
2: So what's your question for Jim?
3: For Jim, it is holidays are coming up, and I'd like to install a irrigation drip system for the front yard and the backyard. And I'm wondering, there's so much stuff out in the universe there. And I want something good, reliable, that'll function in 10 years from now. And price is not the issue, right?
4: Right. Yeah. No, there's good ones on the market. I mean, that's the standard in the greenhouse industry is, you know, we have drippers, we have drip tubes. So here's the thing. If you want to break it down, you can have the little emitters, and they are the thing that lets the water out, inserted right into like half inch poly, black poly. And, or you can have an emitter that has a tube on the end with a stake so you can reach out. That's pretty basic stuff. And you can't really go too far wrong on that. Then you're going to have it come back to your water source and timer. And then there's a lot of good timers out there. So all you need after that is some fittings to plug up the end, some to adapt to the poly tube, and it's not that expensive. The challenge though to keep in mind is you've got to make sure that timer shuts off, right? And So if you kind of think, are you going to put it in and leave?

0: I'm always concerned about, is it going to shut off? So you have to kind of maybe have a backup electronic shutoff valve just to be absolutely sure that it will shut off if you're going away someplace. But they work, they're effective. And again, polytube emitters, stakes, some adapters to go from the timer to the pipe, and you're set to go. Again, greenhouses couldn't do without them. So you're going to be maybe a commercial venture's your next step in your life with commercial growing of tomatoes or whatever you're growing.
1: Just one other quick question is, I have quack grass infiltrating my lawn. What do you suggest for that, please?
0: Yeah, there is no, so if you look at the different pest herbicides that you can use, they cannot select the two from your lawn grass and your quack grass. The only thing you can do is kill off that patch that's moving in of the quack grass and then resod or reseed. So that's the only way to go. And you say, well, if you don't want to spray, well, you're going to have to till that up and keep it tilled to until that grass dies out, which is a long process. It doesn't work so good if it rains. So you're really down to treating that area and with a systemic herbicide to kill off your lawn grass in that spot and your quack grass. And then you can look at sodding or seeding after that, if you're set on having lawn grass there.
1: Right. And what are your thoughts on, putting a Roundup on a cloth and then treating or each individual blade of quack grass? What's your thoughts there? I know it's tedious, but.
0: Yeah, that's, I know some people have let that when the quack grass gets taller, it'll kind of be taller than your lawn grass. People have taken out gloves, sponge, and done that and put that product on and wiped it on and have had good results. So if that's what you want to try, by all means, do it. It'll be tedious, but if you got the time and the desire, give it a shot. And you'll know it takes about seven to 10 days to see how effective it is. And you'll see the dry down and burning of that quack grass. So you put it on, you wait the 7 to 10 days, and then you make an evaluation. But yeah, I think why not? You got the time, you want to have the desire, you want to do some experimenting, do that. See what happens.
1: Perfect. Thanks so much for an awesome show.
2: All right. Thanks for calling in, Les. We are going to talk to Terry now. Terry, who is phoning in from Diamond Valley. Hi there, Terry.
3: Good day. How are you?
2: Very well, thank you. So what's going on in your garden?
3: I'm inundated with Canada thistle. I have a lot of it in both my front and backyards. Compliments of the peel next door.
2: Oops.
0: Yeah. Yeah.
3: There's more than oops about it. How do I get rid of it?
0: Well, I mean, I go back to my days on the farm, and that I tell you, the quack grass and thistle gave me nightmares because it's just they're really tough to control. The non-chemical way to do it is tillage, but it's consistent tillage. So if you chop up the thistle, great. It's going to come back up again. You chop it down again. Eventually, you starve it out. Now, that can be quite a task. If you choose to go the herbicide way, then you can get the glyphosate, which is really, you read the label, it's effective. Some people don't want to use it, but it's extremely effective for killing off the thistle and killing off quack grass. And it's systemic, meaning it moves down to the root system. And you'll see it after a complete kill is typically 14 days maybe or something like that. So you have the choices there. You could try digging it if you'd like or try spraying it, whatever works best for you.
3: Well, on top of that, I'm crippled. So the digging part of it is tough to go to. But right, is that Roundup?
0: Yeah, now that the thing is with Roundup, you have to read the label because there's a couple of different ones. There's one, there's the glyphosate in there, which some people, they don't want to touch it. There's another, the active ingredient's different. Glufosinate ammonium, it's called. So you have to look for the active ingredient. If you go in the store and you see that label, you've got to still check it because you think you're getting the right stuff. You could be getting the wrong stuff. So those are the two big ones that can control that problem. But again, it's up to you. If you, and I get it. I mean, if you're having trouble,

0: with some mobility there, yeah, you're, it's not like you can start digging. So good luck with that, whichever way you choose to go.
1: From your lips to the destroyer's gods. Okay. Thank you.
2: You're welcome. I hope you get that thistle under control, Terry. I know it's a real pain, to say the very least. What other questions do you have for our horticulturalist, Jim Hole, this afternoon? Give us a call, 1-866-468-4422. We are going to take an email now from June. June writes, I have an old Concord grape, which was cut down to the ground last summer to accommodate some work being done. Going forward, how can / should I prune it?
0: Yeah, so normally on the grapes, you're on about a 2 to 3 year pruning cycle. So you kind of let it go and then grow, great. Okay, so after a couple of years, 3 years, you start to see older wood in there and stuff that's crossing and too dense. So you can selectively prune. The good news with the grapes, it's pretty tough to mess it up. So you take an extra, shoot out of the grapes or an extra branch over here. That's not going to be a problem. But it's kind of that 2 to 3 year cycle. Put it in, let it go year one, year two, year three, you're seeing it getting overgrown. And don't be afraid to go out there and start doing your pruning. And there's a bit of an aesthetic quality, but the basic principle is you're trying to have those branches exposed to lots of light. And so if you see stuff all clustered together, well, thin it out. But again, it's not tough to do.
2: Okay. Good news for June then. And an email now from Daryl, who writes, I have a couple of daylilies and lupins that are growing in a spot beside a mountain ash. They are very stunted compared to neighbors. Is it a fertilizer issue? They are watered regularly.
0: Yeah, so if the neighbors are trees, I mean, their roots have spread way out. And what are they doing? Taking in water, taking in nutrients, providing shade. So they're really out competing those other plants. If you improve the lighting, water when it's dry, and the nutrients typically aren't that as big of a deal, but you could be a little bit low on nutrients too. Nutrients are simple to add, but the challenge is the lack of light. As if they're getting shaded out, they'll always, whatever's growing below is going to be spindly and not look great. So that's the overriding thing with that, with those plants, is that shade and the dryness from the roots sucking up the water.
2: Yeah, I hope that answers your question, Daryl. I feel like I'm on the other end of that, where we have a big spruce tree in our yard and it ruins our lawn. Well, ruins, sucks all the moisture from our lawn, but it also does it to our neighbor's lawn as well. So I feel for you and your neighbor, been in both spots. And an email now from Jan, who says, I have a question about deadheading plants. Which ones benefit from it? Painted daisy, crane's bill geranium, bee balm, Maltese cross, beard tongue?
0: Yeah, so the pinching is removing what they call that apical dominance. So if you have the tip, it inhibits the buds from down below, it slows them down as far as growing. So evaluate whichever plant it is. You'll see the shoots coming up and you'll see buds in between the stem and the leaf. You see those buds there. The minute you pinch out that top growth, it's going to release. It's going to take away the inhibiting chemical that's in the plant that stops them from popping out. So just look down below. So the guide for all kinds of plants is, do you have plants that have a single spike with no side shoots? Well, then if you cut that off, you're not going to have side shoots generated. But if you see little buds in there, clip off the top and you're going to get it. It's going to look a lot bushier. And you may not like that look too. You might like to have the straight, where it's near, you got the flower single one at the top. But that's the way to do it. And at the very least, even if you mess that up a bit, you're not going to kill the plant.
2: Oh, okay. That's a relief. So play around a little bit with that one, Jan. We are going to head back to the phones now to talk to Gail. Gail, who's phoning in from Red Cliff. Hi, Gail.
3: Hello.
2: So what's your question for Jim today?
3: I actually have two questions, but the first one, I'm thinking of planting a tree, possibly either a sour cherry or an Amur maple. And I'm just wondering, what's the best time of year to be doing that?
0: Well, you can plant, a lot of people plant in the fall. I mean, the springtime is typically the best. You have the best selection of the trees. They can really get well established. If you plant them in the fall, yeah, they can still do quite well. They're more sensitive if you go late into the fall because the roots haven't moved out from where that original pot was, right? You can just see very little. So if it dries out there,

0: there come spring, then you got a problem. You've got a lot of dehydration. But if you do it, and you know, say you put something in it, and even now, you'll generate some root growth. If you're looking for the easiest way to do it, as far as a lot greater chance of really good growth on the tree, do it in the springtime. Just depends which way you want to go on that.
1: Well, I'm not in a big hurry, so
0: okay, do spring.
1: Wait till next spring. Yeah. My other question is, I have 5-foot weeds. What's the best way to cut them back? They're just 5 feet tall. I don't know what kind they are. Or over my head even. And they're very tall. And I'm thinking a weed whacker is not going to be strong enough to knock them back. What's the best way to get rid of them?
0: Well, I mean, if you wanted to kind of mechanically take them out, I don't know what your options are. It sounds like it's a bit of a too difficult as far as the weed whacker. I don't know if you've got other... On the farm, as a kid growing up, we had a scythe, a great big scythe. We would cut all the weeds. I'd spend hours doing that. I'm not advocating you get a big scythe, but it is quite effective. So I don't know. You could take, if you want to do it by hand, you could still go in with hand pruners, cut the stems, you know, get a good secateurs, cut them down, and then, you know, continue there. The alternative is to spray. It's the same old thing. Some people want it, are okay with spraying, other people aren't. So if you want to go mechanically, getting the secateurs, cutting the plants down, or spraying. So it's just whichever way you want to go on that.
1: Well, I figured there's two tools to spray, but I have some clippers that I could cut them down. Or I could hire someone to do it.
0: Well, maybe it depends. That's not a bad idea to have somebody come in. But again, if you're going to be doing that with the secateurs, you want to get a good pair. Little clippers, so the anvil ones where it's got a little flat bottom and a blade on the top, they'll kill you off. They're so tough. Those big ones, you need to have maybe loppers. I had loppers too. You had great big handles and cut. So I think it's kind of maybe you're leaning towards having somebody come in. That might be the best way to go.
2: That would be my vote for you, yeah. I got to say, Gail.
1: So hire somebody?
2: Yeah, it sounds like the easiest way to go.
1: Well, it's not a very big area, but it'll take some time to knock it back. And it's confined, so it's not spreading.
2: Well, that's good.
0: Well, maybe make one cut, see how you do, and you go, this is okay, and then keep going. But have somebody in the background that you can call to come in and do it too.
1: Okay, thanks very much.
2: Thanks so much, Gail. We are going to talk now to Wade, who's phoning in from near Edmonton. Hi, Wade.
3: Hi, guys. Thanks for taking my call. I have an onion maggot problem, and since you can't get the powder anymore, I just can't seem to win the game against them. I've tried things like wood ash and all kinds of things, minus putting netting over them. Do you have any suggestions, Jim?
0: Yeah, I think you're down to, I mean, if you look at the root maggot, that was we fought root maggots for a long time. There were different products that you could use. You can't get them. It's more commercial stuff. So now you go, okay, what am I going to do? I want my onions. So, and the thing is, if you do onions from onion sets, it's like a beacon for the root maggot flies. They see that, they look around, there's no all dead vegetation springing. Look at those onions, they go right for them. So what you want to do is you should, if you can, move them from that spot next year, but then tent them over. Once you tent them over and you're allowing light to get through, you'll get growth in there. And you're going to keep them on till you're past the root maggot phase where the flies are coming into land. So you keep it on there until they're getting bigger, then you pull it off. Because otherwise, what are you going to do? There isn't a spray that you can buy that's going to do the trick. The wood ash thing, no, it's not going to. Well, as you know, it doesn't cut it. It sounds like a good idea, but it's not great. And if you, again, rotating, they will overwinter in the soil. But they overwinter typically right where they found the onions. And if you can find another spot too, that'll help to eliminate or minimize the problem. But you need to have it covered over.
3: Yeah, I have rotated. So when is the time frame that it's past their flying? Is that, or can a person plant later and be safe too, or no?
0: If it were me, I would be planting early to get the good yield because you need that additional time. But if you plant, and then the thing is, the temptation is.

0: okay, I've got it. I put the cover on. Oh, the flies are gone. No, they're still there. And everybody wants to see the crop, right? So I get it. But you should leave it on there so you have it planting in May, getting it into, say, about mid-June, and take it off. And then you've gone past their cycle of them wanting to get in there and lay eggs. You can even do it a bit earlier, say even earlier into June a bit. But that's because there's, again, the chemicals that you can, anything you could that would work, you can't buy them because they're restricted. So that's the maggots are, again, they're a real serious problem on a lot of plants, radishes and cabbage and onions and the whole bit.
1: I hope that answers your question. Does that answer your question, Wade?
2: It does. Thank you.
1: Okay. Thanks for calling. We are going to talk now to Louise. Louise is phoning in from Lethbridge. Hi, Louise.
3: Hello.
1: So what's your question for Jim?
3: Jim, I was horrified to discover yesterday what I think is curly top virus infecting some of my bean plants. And I understand it's transmitted by a single species of leafhopper.
0: Right.
3: Infect hundreds of plants. Hundreds of plants. I'm just wondering, I've never heard of this virus. Have you heard of an outbreak of it in southern Alberta? And what have you done to mitigate?
0: Yeah, I haven't heard of any outbreak, but I know that we had one year on this different crop on our carrot. We had big fields of carrots, and we had the leafhopper fly in. It blew up from the Gulf of Mexico, came in and took out our carrot crop. We had a virus in there. So with that, again, if you've got something, you have the virus in your plants now, you can't eradicate the virus. It's in there. So which plant was it in? Did you see it?
3: It's on my beans, pole beans and scarlet runner beans, and I think it might be in a couple of tomato plants too.
0: Okay, so the one thing to consider, now did you, just one thing I'll have to ask you, did you add any compost to your soil? Like without seeing it, I'm taking a guess at the diagnostics, but you can, the reason I ask about the compost, sometimes there can be herbicide contamination there that causes them to twist up. On your tomato, you say you had tomatoes, correct?
3: Yeah, I think it's on my tomatoes too. I did add some commercial compost to my beds.
0: Okay, so I'm going to ask you this question. On tomatoes, is that new growth all cupped up and twisted? Or is it looking...
3: Barely starting to on a couple of plants.
0: So one thing that does occur on occasion is herbicide contamination in compost. I've seen it. And what it'll do is if you look at your tomatoes and they're a good indicator plant and every little new node on there is cupped up and twisted, then that could be herbicide damage. So I can't see it because I don't have a sample in front of me, but I would say that's something you have to be aware of. And it comes through, unfortunately, a number of commercial composts. Wow. And it really goes after those. The tomatoes are, they really show it distinctly. So I hate to say it, because I can't see it, I can't say for sure, but kind of sounds like that.
3: That doesn't explain the beans.
0: Beans are just
3: have a very bubbly leaf.
0: Yeah, the beans are another indicator crop. So if the beans get it, they do this. They get kind of twisted growth, kind of stunted new shoots coming out, leaves that look kind of weird. I would have a stronger suspicion that's herbicide damage than it is on something like a virus. But you want to have maybe set it down and have it diagnosed and check it out. But unfortunately, that's, but again, without seeing it, I can't really say for sure, but I have seen it on, a number of people have had that contamination, and if it's got it, you might as well pull the crop out, because it's not gonna turn the table on that. It's just gonna keep getting worse.
1: Oh, Louise, I hope you get that sorted out. I hope you can figure out which one it is there. Thank you for calling. And now we're gonna talk to Christine, who is in Calgary. Hi there, Christine.
4: Hello.
1: So what's your question?
4: How do I stop the marching forest of hollyhock from taking over my whole yard? Despite my best efforts, where as soon as they form a seed head right after flowering, I cut them real low, put them straight into the green bin, try not to scatter seeds. What else can I do? They're worse than ever.
0: Yeah, I know. I think you just have to stay on top of it, right? There's not like

0: it's so if the seeds get out, you know, I've got a few there. Well, right now you got a, you know, one seed, one plant, and you just have to be kind of really vigilant on that and keep going. Cause yeah, that they're beautiful plants, but they can be a problem as well. So I think you're on the right track. You just got to keep with it.
1: They should come with a warning on the leaf label.
0: Yeah.
1: Seriously. I planted about four of the dark purple heirloom variety, but I've got pink and light pink and heirloom purple black. I don't know how they... The rest of them got
0: them. Yeah.
2: Well,
0: yeah, I think the problem is, too, it's like, you know, one thing we talked about ground covers earlier, too. They can be pretty weedy. So they're ornamental, but they're weeds if they get out of control. It's kind of a delicate balance as far as that ornamental invasive situation.
2: Sounds like you have your work cut out for you, Christine. And we're going to take one email now from Grace in Calgary, who says, now, as much as I love squirrels, they are digging into our garden like it's their own personal buffet. My parents are a bit tired of it, so I was wondering how to handle them. I don't want to hurt them, of course, and I definitely don't want to move them because they're territorial animals, and moving them away from their home could be just as bad. So what can I do to protect my garden?
0: If you can, covering helps a lot, but that's almost impossible with a lot of, you know, plants there. Some people say, well, you put out some cayenne pepper out, and other people say, oh no, the squirrels, they're going to, you know, it's going to hurt them. And so it's really tough. There's not a great solution for squirrels. Maybe make friends with them. I don't know. And let them have their bit and move on from there. I mean, you can trap them and relocate them. But then again, that's something a lot of people don't want to do either. But there is not a magical spray or any magical stuff, right? So it's just it's a tough situation.
2: I will say my mom has had this problem. This email could have been from my mother. And she tried making some magical spray with cayenne and whatnot. And I think she's had little success because every time I go over to her house, she's like, those darn squirrels. And they've dug up something again.
0: Yeah. I know it's tough. Some people will put netting over top of the ground, you know, for bulbs and things like that. Then they say, oh no, they'll still dig around there and they'll get in. So they're very, I mean, they know what they're doing.
2: They're smart. They've done this more than once.
0: Yes.
2: All right. Well, good luck, Grace, to your parents with their squirrels. Thank you to everybody who called in today. Thank you for all your emails as well. And of course, thank you to Jim Hole for your time today. Always lovely to see you. Now it is Friday, so we need to acknowledge and thank our tremendous crew here on Alberta at Noon. Liam Daw, Jeff Kynack, Ashley Gerbig, and Dave Waddell all helped out in the control room this week. Dominica Lorette is the producer of Alberta at Noon. Judy Aldis is executive producer. I'm Jenny Howe. Thanks for

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3: Get ready, Canada. It's time for another edition of That's Puzzling. Host Pia Chattopadhyay competes against one familiar voice and one clever listener in a battle of brain games devised by puzzle master Peter Brown. That's Puzzling, after the news.
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0: smoky and 27 degrees at the CBC in Northwest Calgary at 1 o'clock. Good afternoon, I'm Kenny Mason. Calgary police say the command post for the search for Parker is moving to the District 3 office later today in North Haven. The 11-year-old who has autism and is nonverbal has not been found despite a massive search effort in the Northeast since late last week. Police say the move will improve workflow for investigators and access for Nose Hill Park. In a news release, they say this relocation does not represent a demobilization of the response or reduction in our commitment to the search. CPS also says they will provide updates on Parker as they come up. Canada has marked the opening of its newest border crossing. The Gordie Howe Bridge connects Windsor, Ontario to Detroit, Michigan. But as CBC's Nisha Patel reports, it was a solo celebration.
1: Oh, Canada.
2: Canadian officials celebrated the Gordie Howe International Bridge on their own, uninviting the Americans after U.S. President Donald Trump ramped up his trade war with steep tariffs. Still, Federal Infrastructure Minister Gregor Robertson says the new link between Windsor and Detroit will boost the economy.
3: Trucks and passenger vehicles can move seamlessly. And that faster, predictable border crossing will save carriers roughly 850,000 hours per year.
2: The bridge, which cost $6.4 billion and was fully funded by Canada, was named after Canadian hockey star Gordie Howe, who played 25 seasons with the Detroit Red Wings. His son, Murray Howe, calling the tribute an honor.
4: For us, Canadians have always been family and always will be.
2: The bridge will officially open to traffic on Monday. Nisha Patel, CBC News, Windsor.
5: Down at the Millerville General Store.
0: That is a special tune written in honor of the 100th anniversary of a Southern Alberta landmark, the Millerville General Store. The old store is celebrating its centennial this weekend with wagon rides, lemonade, smokies, and prizes to highlight the store's deep history in the hamlet just south of Calgary. Tim Babby not only wrote and performed that song, he also took ownership of the store 7 years ago.
6: It's been so important because in the early days, Malcolm Miller actually started the original Millerville Trading Post back in 1889, and it was a post office from 1892. So it was always a meeting place. It was always a place for folks to gather and trade some tall tales and catch up on the gossip.
0: Babby says nowadays most people in the area travel to Calgary for the weekly shopping, so he's focused on attracting Calgarians to the store to take in the history as a tourist destination. U.S. House Democrats have launched a formal investigation into online ticket resale giant StubHub. It comes after a CBC News investigation revealed the company's CEO is involved in a large-scale scalping operation on the platform. CBC's Dave Seglins has the details.
7: California Congressman Robert Garcia wrote to the CEO of StubHub looking for answers. He's asking StubHub's Eric Baker to explain a relationship between StubHub and a private hedge fund that Baker owns, which sells and scalps millions of dollars worth of tickets back on StubHub. Garcia, in his letter, calls it a conflict of interest, accusing Baker of profiting from the very scalpers, quote, that are locking fans out of affordable ticket sales. Now, CBC's investigation earlier this month found that in corporate filings, Baker disclosed he's not only involved in mass scalping on the platform, but he's forged agreements to bankroll other mass scalpers. StubHub has long maintained and marketed itself as being simply a marketplace enabling fans to buy and resell unused tickets. But CBC's investigation found that 70 to 80% of ticket listings on StubHub are from professional mass scalpers. Dave Seglin, CBC News, Toronto.
0: And finally, basketball legend LeBron James is heading to the Philadelphia 76ers. James made the announcement on social media. He says he strongly considered retirement after his 23rd NBA season ended, but now he thinks he can make Philadelphia a championship team. Angela Knight has a look at traffic.
8: In the Northwest, emergency crews are on the scene with a collision at Edgedale Drive and Edge Hill Drive in the intersection. That's where it's happened. And southbound McLeod Trail, still some lane closures between 109th Avenue and Anderson Road as crews continue to clean up that water main break. If you see a traffic problem, please let me know. The number is 403-521-1010.
0: And in the forecast for Calgary, sunny early this afternoon, then a mix of sun and cloud with a chance of showers and a risk of a thunderstorm, widespread smoke and a high of 28 degrees, partly cloudy with a chance of showers this evening with a risk of a thunderstorm, widespread smoke continuing, a low of 16 overnight, tomorrow more widespread smoke, a high of 29 degrees.

0: Once a month on the Sunday Magazine, we take a breather from it all to have a little fun and put our brains to the test in a series of word games. And every Friday this summer, we're bringing you all of the action from our latest season. So here's how it works. I face off against a special guest as well as a super smart listener who earned the chance to play by answering our audience challenge. We play three rounds of games devised by our puzzle maestro, Peter Brown. And you can play at home. So let's get to it. Here's last December's edition of That's Puzzling, which we played in front of a live audience at the Glenn Gould Studio in Toronto as part of CBC's national holiday campaign, Make the Season Kind.
1: Hello, attractive and enthusiastic audience at Glenn Gould Studio. Yes. Nice to see that the attractive ones knew who they were. He's talking to me. All right, we have two players. We have Pia. We have Courtney, who clearly did not know what she had signed up for. Now, we're going to meet our special guests, not one, but two special guests. First, she was a creator and star of the Baroness Von Sketch Show. Her very funny new show is Small Achievable Goals. It's Jennifer Whalen.
2: Hi, everyone. Thanks for having me. Courtney, I'm terrified. You're an assassin.
1: And our next player won Jeopardy! 23 times and is now the host of Bookends. It's Matea Roach.
3: Good morning.
1: Good morning, Matea. All right, Jennifer, Matea, Pia, and Courtney, let's play That's Puzzling. For our first round today, we are playing our game Monster Mashups. This is a CBC Voices version of Monster Mashups. You're going to hear a familiar voice from CBC Radio. I will ask you to tell me their name and then mash it up with the second half of the clue. It'll be another word or phrase. So audience, I'll give you this example. There's a term for words like zing and whirr and buzz. If you took that term and mashed it up with the name of the host of the Sunday magazine, what would the answer be? Yes.
2: Imagine if my parents named me Onomatopoeia and then it'd be Onomatopoeia Chattopadi.
1: Well, that's the correct answer.
2: Yes.
1: Onomatopoeia Chattopadi, which is fun to say. The correct answer is Onomatopoeia plus Pia Chattopadi equals Onomatopoeia Chattopadi. These are worth 2 points. Hints are available. If you don't get your question right, your opponents will have a chance to steal. Matea, we're starting with you. There is a CBC radio person standing backstage right now. We were very careful not to let you see them. We're looking for their name. Take it away, mystery CBC person.
4: As a reporter, I have been around a few blocks. I've done newscasts and live hits and docs. Soon my time on Metro will be totally retro when I replace Heather Hiscox.
1: Okay, take the name of that person, which clearly many of you know. Mash it up with a word for foreboding. The name of the person plus a term for foreboding. Hint is available. Matea Roach.
2: Their face right now, I just...
3: Word for foreboding?
1: Yep.
3: No, this is terrible.
1: There is a hint available because that clue has clearly displeased you.
3: Yeah, no, I feel a great sense of like doom.
2: Yeah, you feel aggrieved by this.
3: No, okay, I get like this is bad. I guess I'll take the hint. Like I need my thesaurus is what I need.
1: Yep. So if there's menacing, sinister music in a movie, it's a term for that.
3: Oh, David Komenos.
1: Yes.
3: There we go.
2: Oh.
1: That's fine. Let's confirm that's right. Mystery guest, come on out and reveal.
5: Hey! How are you?
1: There he is.
5: Not so mystery anymore.
1: Not so
2: still
1: mystery.
2: Still foreboding.
1: Would you like to do the official reveal?
5: I will. Hello, everyone. I am David Common, and that term is ominous. And so the answer is David Common.
3: And here I thought the problem was going to be I'm never awake early enough to listen to Metro Morning.
1: David Common.

0: Thank you very much for coming.
1: Thank you.
2: He joined us for about 20 seconds of airtime. Courtney, you're next.
3: Okay.
2: Representing the people of the audience.
3: You got this, girl.
2: Our next CBC person has recorded their message. Here it is.
4: I've dashed around the world doing all kinds of reporting. Now I'm at the desk, a dashing boat

0: show of hands.
1: Oh my God.
0: Who in the audience thinks this is reasonable?
2: I think this is about a quarter. Okay. Is it someone whose last name, like, is there like a Winnicott? Like, is there somebody with the last name Winnicott who works here?
0: Not precisely.
2: I don't watch television. I don't watch television.
1: Wait, so you know the last half? You know? Do you know the material?
2: Well, it sounds like maybe cotton would be the material.
1: Yeah.
2: Don't give me any encouragement, audience. I deserve chastisement.
0: If you are absolutely lost, you can split the points with someone who you think might know and get 1 point each, or you can take a swing for all the points. It's either all or nothing.
2: Or you can split the points with someone. Okay, I need to know this person's first name. I'm just like trying to think of like what last name ends with Cott. Is there like a Caldecott? Pia also has worked at, like, this is very bad.
1: I've been here for 30 years.
2: Yeah. Do you know who used to do postings and now works at a desk? Who has a last name that goes with Cotton?
1: Yes,
2: can you
1: Matea.
2: Help me?
1: Well, I get half your points.
0: Are you offering to split the points?
2: I'm offering to split the points.
0: All right.
2: I think, okay, Pia, help.
1: I got this.
2: Help. Okay.
1: Okay. He is the host of your morning newscast, so you're not up, National Newscast, World Report. His name is John Northcott.
2: Oh, my God.
1: So John Northcott.
2: That's horrible. I think they run, like, promos for that sometimes on my podcast, which I also don't listen to. Like, I already did it in studio. Why do I need to listen to that again? John Northcott.
1: John Northcott.
0: Let's just confirm that. Here is the answer on tape.
3: Hello, I'm John Northcott from World Report. The soft fabric you're looking for is cotton. So the correct answer is John Northcott. Happy holidays, everyone.
0: John Northcott is the correct answer. Matea got the first one. You got the first one right in the first round, right? Yep.
2: Yeah.
0: So it's Matea 3.
2: Let's give me credit for something today.
0: Matea 3, Pia 1 so far. Jennifer, you're next.
4: Oh, boy. Okay.
0: This next voice is also on tape. We are looking for their full name. Listen closely.
5: My show covers elections and parties and bills and all of the hijinks on Parliament Hill. Who am I?
0: You're looking for the host of a show on Parliament Hill.
1: On Parliament Hill. Once again, I recognize the name.
2: Wait, what's the other half of the clue? I recognize the voice.
0: Oh, yeah.
1: Yeah.
0: So there is more to the clue. Well asked, Pia. Take that person's full name, mash it up with a small flat seeds used in curries, soups, and stews.
1: Small flat seeds used in curries, soups, and stews. I mean, chia is what comes to mind, but
6: no,
1: I,
6: my name's Pia, not
1: yeah,
6: chia.
1: Yeah. And I was like, that's too. I would put a pumpkin seed maybe in a stew or a curry or
6: just one.
1: I don't want to overdo it. I don't want to overwhelm with the pumpkin seed.
0: It's a tiny stew.
1: Small flat seeds. I mean, this was the wrong week for me to give up coffee. A small flat seed.
0: I can give you a hint.
1: Yeah.
0: You can get red somethings or yellow somethings or green somethings.
1: Okay, so that's definitely a lentil. Okay.
6: Oh my God.
1: A lentil.
0: So you're looking for a full name that ends in len or lent or something like that.
1: You're assuming that I know names.
0: Right.
1: of people. I'm really good with the voice recognition. I just can't put a name to it.
0: You can split the points if you want.
1: Oh, I'm going to
0: split the points.
2: This show airs late enough in the day that sometimes I hear it.
1: Okay.
2: So I do know this one.
1: Oh, I will definitely split a point with you.
2: Yeah, you want to split?
1: Yeah.
2: See, I'm here to actually broker deals is what I came here for.
1: Perfect.
2: So I believe the broadcaster is Catherine Cullen.
0: So let's find out if Catherine Cullen plus lentils is the correct answer.
5: I am Catherine Cullen, host of The House, and the small flat seeds used in curries, soups, and stews are lentils. So the correct answer is Catherine Cullentils. Happy holidays.
0: Catherine Cullen plus lentils equals Catherine Cullentils. Matea has 2 points plus two half correct for four. Pia has one.
1: Jennifer has one.
0: Okay.
1: Boy.
0: All right. Whew. Finally, we have one more CBC Radio human with us live. Again, we're looking for their name. Go ahead, person who is standing backstage.
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0: So, Pia, you need that person's full name. But in front of it, in front of

0: that name. Put a word for language rules or syntax. Language rules or syntax.
1: Language rules or syntax.
0: I enjoy the murmurs of non-specific recognition in the audience.
1: I know that voice very well. Yep. And quick story, that person, that female that you just hear, we were pregnant with our, in her case, her second child, and in my case, my second and third child, because I've twins, and we were both put on bed rest. And so we used to drive over to each other's houses, which aren't all that far, and climb into bed together for several days over several months. So she held me up during those days, and she's a wonderful person.
0: That is all correct. It is not the answer I'm looking for.
1: Yes. Yeah. Okay, syntax. Syntax. I'm going to, can I get, take
0: language
1: a clue?
0: Rules or yeah. Syntax?
1: I would like a clue for that.
0: Okay.
1: Part.
0: Sometimes listeners will email and correct you on your.
1: Oh, Grammar Sia Williams.
0: Let's find out.
1: There's my girl.
2: Hello.
1: You want to just tell them the mistake I just made with your last name?
2: I'm Marcia Young. I've been married for, well, I'm not anymore.
1: This is so bad. I know her from before she was married as Williams. And I always call you Marcia Williams. So.
2: I know. And here we are. We've come like full circle. It's been so many decades.
1: It's nice to see you. Thank you, buddy.
2: Hi. Nice to see you.
0: That's Marcia Young. Language rules are grammar. The answer is Grammarcia Young. Let's hear it for Marcia and all of our CBC guest voices.
1: I feel like I should give back a point. I have done that to her for years. Can we deduct a point for me?
0: Okay.
1: It was the wrong last name.
0: Okay, I think let's give that one to Courtney then.
1: Courtney, we're giving you a point. You're welcome.
0: Courtney, who looked the most stricken during that round, so you get the give back point. Matea has 4. Pia has 2. Jennifer has 1. And Courtney has 1. Still all to play for. We move now into our second round of the four competitors. For our final round today, we are playing Monster Mashups again, but these clues are different. You're going to hear the sound of a musical instrument. Those instruments will be played live behind that giant curtain, so we know that none of the performers can be more than 15 feet tall. These instruments will be played live behind that curtain by members of the Malvern Collegiate Marching Band. Your
1: amazing
0: challenge. Yes, let's hear it for them. Your challenge, players, is to take the name of the instrument, mash it up with something else that I give you. Again, these are worth 2 points. Hints and splits are available. Steals are in play. Pia, you're up first.
1: Okay.
0: You're going to hear a musical instrument.
1: Okay.
0: We're looking for the name of the instrument you're about to hear. Go ahead.
1: That's a nutcracker. Okay, but it's not a nutcracker.
0: Okay, we want the name of that instrument. Okay. Mash it up with the name of a Toronto Blue Jay player.
1: Okay, wait.
0: I love the groans of disappointment.
1: No.
0: That's her, question.
1: Wait. Can I hear that tune again? I was just, I mean, the instrument again. I'm freaking out, by the way, if you can't
0: sure.
1: tell. Yes. Oh. I was going to say clarinet, and that didn't work for me. That's an oboe, the two-reeded instrument that in an orchestra plays the note at the beginning and everyone tunes to the oboe. That's how much I know about an oboe.
0: Okay.
1: I know a lot about the Toronto Blue Jays. My favorite players are not this guy, though he's amazing, but that is Oboe Bichette.
0: First, let's find out what the instrument is. Let's have Octavia come on out. Give us a, let's hear it for Octavia.
1: Oh, God, I love, what a surprise. Hi, Octavia.
0: Give us a little demo. Give us a few notes. Yes. That is an oboe. The infielder is Beau Bichette. The mashup, as Pia knew, was Oboe Bichette. Courtney, you're going to hear the sound of a drum. What we want to know is the kind of drum it is.
1: Oh
0: easy. You don't know. What kind of drum is this? Dun, dun, dun, dun, dun, dun, dun, dun. We're all thinking it.

0: that kind of drum, mash it up with a piece of safety equipment in a car. And I can give you a hint. Think of a kind of a drum that might be in a marching band and a piece of safety equipment in a car. And I can give you a hint if you want.
1: I would like a hint.
0: All right. The hint is the safety equipment activates if it senses a collision. If there's a collision, this thing activates. Do you know what that is?
1: Well, that would be an airbag.
2: Yes.
0: Okay. Is there a kind of drum that ends with airb or air or a?
1: I thought it was a snare drum.
0: Is there a way you can imagine that the words snare and airbag could be put together?
1: Snare bag?
0: Yes! Yeah. Let's bring out Nicholas to demonstrate.
2: Come on, that you had that.
0: Come on out, Nicholas.
1: I'm amazed.
0: Nicholas! I'm delighted by two things. I did want to hear someone say snare bag out loud because it's a very polite thing, but it sounds profane. And also that Courtney said it with absolutely no belief that that could possibly be the right answer. The correct answer on CBC Radio this morning, snare bag. Well played, you bunch of snare bags. That was good. Courtney gets 2 points. Jennifer, we turn to you. Let's try to silence that humming in your brain. Take the name of this instrument. Maybe try that again, player backstage. Those are the first few notes of a song.
2: Okay.
0: Take the name of that instrument and mash it up with the study of word origins.
2: Sorry, can you say that again?
0: The study of word origins.
2: The study of word origins. Word origins. Okay, well, first of all, I'm pretty sure that's a clarinet. I did have to play it in grade school, and I was terrible.
0: But it's paid off now.
2: It's paid off now, so I recognize it. I recognize the pain. Yeah. Okay, so I think it's a clarinet, and study of word origins. Is that etymology? Yes, thank you. Thank
0: Courtney
2: you.
0: Courtney is nodding.
2: Courtney is affirming me. Okay, etymology is clarinetymology? Yes! Yes!
0: Come on out, Georgia. Come on out, Georgia. Show us that liquor stick.
2: That was Frosty the Snowman.
0: Yes,
2: Georgia.
0: It was.
2: Can I just say, I thought I had it, and here's what I came up with.
0: Okay, let's hear.
2: It's the incorrect answer.
0: Yes, I'd like to hear this.
2: I came up with saxophonics, like saxophone and phonics.
0: Oh.
2: That wasn't a saxophone, and the word wasn't phonics. That's why it is incorrect.
0: But do two wrongs make a right? They do not. All right, here's the situation. Matea has 4 points. Jennifer has 3, Courtney has 3, Pia has 2. This means that if Matea gets this right, Matea is the winner. You've had a question in this round, right?
3: I thought Pia and I were tied. Like, I think Pia, yeah, I think I need to get this right.
0: Check.
3: I think
0: the
2: Pia wins the question.
0: You went first. Oh, yeah, you were Oboe Bichette. Sorry,
2: Tart.
0: I'm doubting myself.
2: Trying to get
3: Let's
2: another
3: put some
0: all the doubt on
3: Pia.
0: The stage.
3: Come
0: I'm
3: on.
0: Feeling the neurosis. All right, Matea, if you get this right, you're the winner. If you negotiate a split and it works, you're the winner. But if you get it wrong, other players could steal and win. Is that enough pressure?
3: This could be a really dangerous situation.
0: Yes,
3: and
0: it
3: I
0: could.
3: Also was a clarinet player, so I'm not going to get to have the advantage of it. Unless there's also a bass clarinet back there and we get to just like run it back.
0: Right.
3: No, this is the pressure's on.
0: Okay.
3: I'm feeling the heat.
0: All right. Here we are, Matea. Take this instrument. Here it is. And mash it up with a word that means burdensome or oppressive.
3: Okay, are you going to be really mean and make me say what variety of the specific instrument?
2: Wow.
3: Or do I get to just like generally say...

0: me the, you give me the category and I'll be fine.
1: Okay, so that was a saxophone. Thank you for not making me say what type.
2: It's an alto, I believe. We'll see when they come out.
0: Yeah, for half a point, we'll see.
1: Oh, yeah. Maybe if I can see what kind of saxophone, I'll probably be able to tell you. Not to put too much pressure on myself. But saxophone and something that's burdensome, I would say that doing these mashups has been very onerous. I'd say saxophonerous, in fact.
0: For the win, Mateo Roach. Come on out, Katie, and show us what kind of sax that is.
2: Yeah.
0: What kind of sax is that?
1: Is it alto?
0: Is it an alto sax? It is an alto sax. So, the final score. Pia has 2, Jennifer and Courtney have 3, and your winner, Mateo Roach with 5. Let's hear it for Pia and Jennifer and Matea and our listener, Courtney. And that is That's Puzzling.
3: 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We'll bring you the next round of That's Puzzling next Friday at 1 p.m., 1:30 in Newfoundland and parts of Labrador. 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Now, do you think you have what it takes to enter the Puzzle Dome? We are looking for someone to play along with us on air when we kick off a new season of That's Puzzling in September. To put your name in contention, we invite you to take on our listener challenge. We want you to make up a word for the perfect summer moment, whatever that means to you. 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Please put That's Puzzling in the subject line and include your phone number. You have until the end of the day on Sunday, August 9th, to submit your creation. The winner is going to join us in September and receive a Sunday Magazine coffee mug or notebook. I'm Pia Chattopadhyay. 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

0: This is a CBC News update. It is smoky and 29 degrees at the CBC in Northwest Calgary. 1:30. Good afternoon. I'm Kenny Mason. An experimental Ebola vaccine is being tested on a human for the first time. It's been administered to a volunteer in Oxford in the UK. That is where development of the drug began just 8 weeks ago. The vaccine is targeting the rare Bundibugyo strain of the virus. This comes as officials in the Democratic Republic of Congo say more than 1,000 people have died in the outbreak so far this year. Ismaili Muslims are gathering in the city for the new Aga Khan's first official visit to Calgary. Prince Rahim al-Husani became the imam of about 15 Ismaili Muslims last year after passing the passing of his father, Aga Khan IV. Community member Shaheen Amirali says the visit speaks to the contributions of Ismailis in Canada.
1: Well, this moment is extra special for me because I see how the community has grown and evolved and how much we are now contributing to Canadian society, whether it's through volunteerism, through entrepreneurship, through civil society, through nonprofit boards. We really took that message to heart to make Canada your home, and we've made it our home.
0: The Aga Khan is also taking part in government meetings and will visit with Vancouver community members on Saturday. In the forecast for Calgary, sunny this afternoon, then a mix of sun and cloud with a chance of showers and a risk of a thunderstorm, widespread smoke and a high of 28. That continues into the evening, then clearing, still more widespread smoke, a low of 16 overnight, widespread smoke.

0: tomorrow, a high of 29 degrees.
1: Hello and welcome to Laugh Out Loud in the Summer. I'm your host, Ali Hassan. And today we present a show all about the trials and tribulations of home ownership. Now, this might be a touchy subject if you're not sure if you'll ever own a home in this country, but if there's anyone who can relate to you, it is stand-up comedians. First up, we're going to play a set from Paul Meyerhog. Now, don't let Paul's boyish good looks fool you. He has been around the comedy scene for over two decades. He moved to France a few years back, and I'm going to let him tell you all about that. But I recently came across this short review that he got in the Hindu Times. Paul carries the comedy off with a natural flair in a manner so effortless one might think it was ingrained in his DNA. I like it, and I agree. You may have heard him on The Debaters on CBC. He's also a regular fixture on the hugely popular Snowden comedy tour from the Homeowners Gala at the Winnipeg Comedy Festival. Here is Paul Meyerhog.
2: Hello, Winnipeg. How are we? Are you all right? You good? You're good? Are you good? You're good. Listen up here, Winnipeg. The first sentence I'm going to say is going to sound pretentious, okay? A little bit of a brag, a little bit of a flex, but don't worry about it. I am a homeowner in the south of France, everybody. Ooh. Now, I'm sure you're thinking about the south of France. You're probably thinking about the Italian side of the Mediterranean. Some of the most expensive property in the world, okay? You got Cannes, you got Nice, you got Monaco. I don't live there. I live on the Spanish side of the south, okay? They call it the dirty south, all right? It's the redneck side. They drive pickup trucks, they hunt, the right-wing government's in charge, they're anti-maskers. Basically, I live in the Red Deer of the Riviera, okay? Reasonable house property value, okay? Now here's the rub. I bought a house 3 years ago, and I only just took possession this year. I'm sure you're wondering why, and I'm gonna tell you. In France, they have a mortgage called a viager, okay? If you don't know what a viager is, what it is an elderly person is struggling in their retirement. They need supplemental income. So through the banks, they put their house up for sale, and a young couple like us will offer them money for it, okay? You make a small down payment, and then you make monthly payments directly to the old person, and they keep possession of their house until they die. It is exactly what you think it is. The French banks have come up with some sadistic death pool where you get to gamble on the lives of the elderly. And I'm loving it. Now, there's famous stories in France that go both ways. There are famous stories that are good for the buyer, okay? Make a small down payment, make a couple of monthly payments, and they have the courtesy to die soon. And you get a free house, okay? Then there's other stories that go the other way. Famous stories where you make a small down payment and the selfish bag of bones goes on to be 120, right? You just paid 15 times the value of your house, all right? So, going around to see these houses was one of the most bizarre experiences in my life, because the banks, they want you to have a relationship with the old person selling the house, because when you buy it, they want you to be friends. They want you to know the history of the home. They want you to make plans for the property together. So when you look at the houses, you don't look at the property. You also, you meet the old person selling the property, and you look at the house. Do you understand? Okay. Now, when I'm hunting for houses in Canada, usually I'm concerned with the house, the structure, right? How's the foundation? Are there any cracks in the windows? I found myself not giving a flying monkey's butt about the house, okay? I'm more concerned about the condition of the old person selling it, right? You know, I'm looking at skin hue. I'm like, okay, yeah, yeah. Yeah, okay. I can work. That's a nice gray hue. I like that. That's all right.

Mm-hmm. I'm not looking out the windows. I'm in the medicine cabinet looking at prescriptions, you know? What do we got here? Oh, yeah. Oh, oh, blood thinners, honey. We got blood thinners. Woo! Jackpot blood thinners. What's the engine running? The heart, right? I wanted to know the heart. That's the engine. You know what I'm saying? But you got to be a little bit couth. You can't just come out and obviously. So I just did it in a, I'd ask questions, but just in a different way, you know? I'd wait for the old person to get like really relaxed and comfortable. And then all of a sudden I'd be like, how the water heater? You know? Okay. Any shooting pain? Talk to me, Jacques. How you doing? How you doing? Are you dizzy? Tell me you're dizzy. Come on, big guy. We settled on a house. We bought one. I'll always remember seeing it for the first time, okay? Because my missus and I pulled up in the truck and she said, there it is, Monomore. That's the exterior. What do you think? You know, I'm gonna be honest with you guys. I hated it. It was an ugly house. And then the front door opened and a walker came through. And I was like, I bloody love it. I just got a feeling, you know? I got a feeling. Just have a connection with this one. And that's where I met my old person, Jacques, okay? And I don't know what to call, I call him my rescue. I have a rescue, so. But you gotta be careful. See, old people pretend to be slow. They're really not, okay? They're crafty. I bought the house, I went to go check on Jacques about a month later, and that walker, gone. No longer in the picture. That's been replaced by a bicycle, okay? Son of a gun looks like he's in a shampoo commercial. He's so healthy, right? I'm gonna say something sad now, okay? At the beginning of this story, I told you that I took possession of that house, all right? Now, Jacques, my dear friend, the banks wanted us to become friends, and we did. We truly did. I went and visited him every week. We had croissants. He told me stories about the property. I love this man. He was 96, and he passed away. Jacques passed away, okay? And that's a sad thing. But as comics, it's our jobs to find the joy in sad things, you know? So I became such good friends with Jacques that his family invited me to the funeral. Isn't that nice? Isn't that nice? Okay. But it was the pandemic, so of course you couldn't go to a funeral. You had to do a Zoom funeral. Did anybody get a chance to go to a Zoom funeral? Huh? It's not too late. Go immediately. You should do it. It's amazing. Because Jacques was 96, that means the other people attending the funeral were of the same age group. They have no idea what Zoom is, everybody. It might as well have been an episode of Star Trek to these people. I did what we do, young people, right? You sign in, you turn off your microphone, right? And you turn off your video. These old people, they got their nieces and nephews to sign in for them, right? And then you just see this old face like, ah. And they would recognize another old person that they knew in one of the boxes, and they'd be like, Mary! Pierre! And they would continue to have a conversation like they were the only two people in the world. Bowel movements, you know? How did you know Jacques? I had an affair with him in the war, you know? It's amazing. Took possession of the house. I figured, you know what? I've been working on houses my whole life in Canada. I can do it in France. How different could it be, okay? Right? Turns out, it's a lot different. All right? But I have grade 7 level Alberta French training, okay? I can figure this out, right? Home Depot, right? Maison Depot, boom!

0: 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Huh? 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First of all, in France, there is no employees at any store, okay? It's France. They're either on strike or a cigarette break at all times. I was in over my head. I was drowning. So I'm a 40-year-old man. I had to call my mom and dad to help me, okay? I needed, and I brought over my aunt and uncle as well, who are fluent in French, okay? Now, in Canada, we have this weird thing, okay? Well, it's not weird. I actually agree with it. We have laws against child labor, don't we? I think it's fantastic, okay? Kids should not be working in sweatshops, factories, okay? But all of us in this room tonight, we don't ever think about if we're struggling with a project in our house to call our 80-year-old parents into a dangerous construction zone to help. We have reverse sweatshops in this country, okay? We have wrinkle shops going all over. It's a seriously bizarre thing. I called my parents to help me. Now, ladies and gentlemen, I was there, you know? We were doing I have a huge, huge steeple ceiling, okay? And I'm looking at my dad, who's on a rickety old scaffolding. 20 feet in the air, okay? He's got vertigo. He's balancing on one leg, struggling with the weight of a full sheet of drywall, okay? Above his head, you know? And as a son, I'm sitting there and I'm looking at it and I'm caught between this weird place of the love of my father and the pending inheritance that's coming. If he happens to take a fall, I love you, Dad, but that's a lot of farmland, big guy. Come on. Go to the light, Daddy. Let's do this. Listen, Winnipeg, you have been a delight. Thank you very much. Enjoy the rest of the show. I'll see you again.
1: That was the very Anglophone and very funny Paul Meyerhog. This fall, he's touring Canada with shows in Vancouver, Victoria, Winnipeg, Calgary, Toronto, and Ottawa. And then he's off to Norway to perform. Check out paulmeyerhog.com for his tour dates and his comedy clips. You can also head to our website for details on our upcoming live shows. We are going to be part of the Cape Breton Comedy Festival in Bedeck on Wednesday, August 19th. Very excited to be back there for a second year. We've also got a show at the Roxy Theater in Owen Sound on Friday, September 25th, featuring Deborah Kimmett. And then there's Accent on Toronto at the Danforth Music Hall on Thursday, October 16th, with Martha Chavez, Elvira Kurt, and many more. Check out our website, cbc.ca/laughoutloud, for all the details. All right, let's get back to our show. The comedy has taken this performer to Israel, Belgium, Ireland, and Afghanistan. You've heard her on The Debaters, and she's the voice of Becky on Teletoon's Bagel and Becky show. From the Winnipeg Comedy Festival, here she is now, comedian and struggling homeowner, Nikki Payne.

All I wanted was some pot lighting on my porch. It's an easy ask, isn't it? Just a little pot light, it looks pretty. Pretty little pot light. Pretty little pot light. I can go wrong with a little pot light. Just a little pot light. My roof peeks over the porch. It's very pretty. And once they got working on it, very rotten.

you're gonna be a little bit more than public. Did you know, I don't know if you know this or not, but when a contractor tells you that you'll have a new roof in about a month, what he really means is you'll have it once you've lost your mind. Approximately 5 months. When you have no roof in Canada, you start to sound like Jon Snow with Hodor-level anxiety. Winter's coming! Winter is coming! Winter coming! Wind come! Wind come! Wind come! Your phone calls to the contractor start sounding more like a girlfriend stalker. Why are you answering my messages, Jim? You said you'd come by on Thursday. I waited all day, Jim. I won't be ignored, Jim. Remember the movie. I started to think Fatal Attraction was not about like an affair. It was actually about a woman and her contractor. She boiled that rabbit because she said the job would be done in July. It's October now, Jim. Time for bunny soup. I should have asked, are there any contractors in the audience? You might be offended. I wish I could ask, why? Why can't they answer the phone? You're too busy? Here's an idea. Contract someone to do it! It's in your name. It's kind of your specialty. And exactly how, just if somebody could answer me this, I would be satisfied, okay? Exactly, why are you too busy? Because you can't work in the rain. The supplies haven't arrived. The concrete hasn't dried. The hammer broke. Seems like the only thing that you can get done most days is answering the goddamn telephone! Home improvement or home building turns you into a crazy stalker person. Currently, because apparently the pot lighting wasn't enough of an adventure for Nikki. No. Currently, my parents are living with me while their house gets built. I know. It's like I keep making decisions that would suggest I hate myself. When the contractor said that it would be done in July, I knew he meant October. I knew it, but I jumped right in. Jumped right in like a toxic relationship, I guess. I'm like, give it to me, baby. These days, I find myself driving slowly past the house, past the construction site, to see what's done. Hi, Jim. I was outside the house last night. I didn't see you installing anything. I'm watching from across the street.

was off. I started thinking like a crazy ex, right? You know, it's like, what? If I can't have a roof, no one can have a roof. I know that bastard's working on somebody else's porch right now. You start making repeated phone calls, begging for their attention. You can't spend time with your family. I don't have a roof. And like a remote romantic relationship, right? When you've got a friend that's in a bad relationship, you're like, well, leave him, right? Dump him. I can't. I need him to fix my roof. Oh, we're not done yet. Like a contractor, this act isn't ever going to end. Finally, I was like, screw it, I'll do it myself. I'm an independent woman, I'm smart, I can do it. So I went to YouTube, because that's what you do, you YouTube, right? Figure it out, right? And I Googled in a YouTube, or Googled in a YouTube, I'm 45, hi. I Googled in the YouTubing. Why, yes, I do get hot flashes. I put in how to replace the portion of roof over the porch, and I found a video. I found one. In the very beginning of the video, it says, do not do this without a professional. Then why are you showing me how to do it on YouTube? Don't show somebody how to do something and then tell them not to do it. They're going to do it. Seen the fail videos? But, you know, I watched like 5 minutes of it and I was like, I can't do that. I tell poo jokes. I have no skills. Why didn't I get a trade? It would have been so easy to get a trade. Kids out there, kids in TV land. Cause you know the kids, they love watching the CBC comedies. All you kids that want to be comedians, gather around. Get a trade. Get a trade because you can't poo joke a roof back on. This is what you two are gonna become. This is what happens. I was cool. I was cool once. I had ripped jeans. I said, buy a house and move to the country, they said. Get closer to nature, they said. I'm in a constant battle with nature. It's yes, countryman over here. It's a constant battle with nature. I liked nature before I lived in nature. There's a few things David Suzuki didn't tell me. I keep fighting nature to keep them out of my, you know, I'm constantly keeping nature out of my garbage, removing nature from my attic, stopping my dog from fighting nature. Other nature thinking my dog is food. Just this spring, true story. Nature gave birth to more nature in the insulation of my crawl space. Screw nature! City people, gather around. Push your children aside. City people, listen to me. I know you love quitting your good jobs and buying the oldest, most run-down, haunted Scooby-Doo mansion that you can find and turn it into a bed and breakfast. And rural Canada is littered with creepy old homesteads we don't know what to do with. But you need to know you're on your own out there. It's every homesteader for themselves.

0: girls, if you think you can handle that, if you think you can handle that, then fill your boots with asbestos and fun. Home rentals are only going to get harder, too, right? The world's changing. It's getting weird. It's getting crazy out there, right? The price of lumber went so high that people started stealing road signs for the wood. It's like a Mad Max movie out there. Home Depot's slogan is going to go from, you can do it, we can help, to two men enter, one man leaves. Do you know who I miss? Herminio. Herminio was my landlord for many years. He was magic. If something broke, Herminio would swoop in and make it go away just like that. I've written a letter to Herminio just in case he's watching. I ran it through Google Translate and we have it here in the teleprompter. My Portuguese is not great. Oh, Herminio, u esta ero em gets our voice. Minha vida é uma vergonha sem voce aqui. Tudo esto cobrado é su voce por de concertar. Por favor, compro minha casa e seja mi senhor. Novamente, Herminio! Herminio!
1: That was Nikki Payne from the Winnipeg Comedy Festival a few years ago. If you want more of Nikki, check her out on Instagram at Nikki Payne Comedy. And that is it for our show. My thanks to the Winnipeg Comedy Festival and sound engineers Brian Harder and Hannah Barker. And thanks to the founder of this show, Tracy Rideout. And a special thanks to my producer, Lee Pitts. And the biggest thanks, of course, to you for listening to Laugh Out Loud in the summer on CBC Radio, CBC Listen app, and our podcast. I'm Ali Hassan. I'll see you back here real soon.
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4: To commemorate the 100th birthday of legendary jazz pianist Oscar Peterson, more than 20 acclaimed musicians came together on stage at Massey Hall in Toronto for an electrifying one-night-only concert. 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
5: This is CBC News. It is smoky and 29 degrees at the CBC in Northwest Calgary at 2 o'clock. Good afternoon, I'm Kenny Mason. In Canada, a number of communities are suffering because of thick wildfire smoke. That includes Calgary, where the Air Quality Health Index is sitting at a 10-plus or very high risk. Now, new Health Canada research reveals smoke is contributing to more emergency room visits, but maybe not for what you might think. CBC's Anand Ram explains.
6: On the streets of Edmonton, the air this week was unmistakable.
7: The smoke is fills your lungs. It's just not comfortable.
6: But it's also going to people's heads. Newly published research by Health Canada says smoke from burning wildfires is sending more people to the ER for migraines, a 6% increase. Dr. William Kingston is a neurologist at Sunnybrook Hospital in Toronto and looked at the research.
8: 14% of Canadians have migraines, so 6% is a hefty number when you're dealing with a really common condition.
6: The study looked at nearly a million emergency department visits in Alberta and Ontario for more than a decade. And while not everyone will suddenly develop migraines, those predisposed to them might need additional help.
8: It might push us to seeing someone who might not have required migraine preventive therapy. Maybe now they do.
6: A warning as the wildfire season rages on, with Ontario setting a record at more than 700,000 hectares burned. Anand Ram, CBC.

0: News, Toronto.
1: Southern Alberta's heat wave could push temperatures to well above 30 degrees in Medicine Hat this weekend as that city's annual stampede enters its final days. Police on the fairgrounds tell CBC News they have a unique way to keep cool. Sergeant Brian Bourne says his foot patrol officers are outfitted with shorts and uniforms made of breathable material, but it's not always enough.
2: The downside is we still wear body armor, and that does not breathe so well, so it contains and traps the heat against our body, so that's our biggest struggle. During breaks, we shove ice packs down between our vests and our bodies to help cool us. And I was just chatting with one of my members, and he says he goes on the street like that. He'll just have the ice pack under his body armor while he's doing the patrols just to help.
1: A heat warning for most southern Alberta areas suggests delaying outside activities and drinking lots of water. It has been a post office, a cafe, a lumber yard, a gas station, and a hardware store. But throughout its 100-year history, the Millerville General Store has also been a local gathering spot for people in the hamlet south of Calgary. Tim Babby bought the landmark store 7 years ago and is transforming it for a spot for Millerville locals to a tourist destination for Calgarians. This weekend, the store is celebrating its centennial anniversary with lemonade, smokies, and prizes.
3: It's such an iconic part of the community, and it's so important to everybody, and always has been, because, started way back in 1926. So yeah, it feels great. I know the community is really excited about it.
1: This weekend's centennial celebration will also feature nickel candy, live music, wagon rides, and local farmers market, and Babby says a chance to catch up on all the Millerville gossip. A new Aga Khan is in Calgary for his first official visit. Prince Rahim Al-Husani became the imam for about 15 Ismaili Muslims last year. This after the passing of his father, Aga Khan IV. The CBC's Rukhsar Ali spoke to members of Calgary's Ismaili community about why this visit hits close to home.
4: It's a once-in-a-lifetime opportunity for us.
5: Shahzad Sherwan is the captain of the Calgary Ismaili Pipe Band.
4: It's an honor for us to perform in our community.
5: The band of bagpipers and drummers have been providing the soundtrack for celebrations leading up to the new Aga Khan's arrival. On Friday, Prince Rahim Al-Husseini meets with the community, and he'll take part in government meetings while here. For some younger Ismailis, it's their first time seeing an imam. Others remember seeing the previous Aga Khan, Karim Al-Husseini, when he last visited Alberta in 2018.
6: I think it's so meaningful because
5: Shaheen Amirali is excited for the visit.
6: It gives us an opportunity to showcase that continuation of the journey and the continuation of the work that his late father had started.
5: The Aga Khan will visit Vancouver on Saturday, but the celebrations in Alberta will continue to the tune of bagpipes and drums. Rukhsar Ali, CBC News, Calgary.
1: And in the forecast for Calgary, sunny early this afternoon, then a mix of sun and cloud with a chance of showers and a risk of a thunderstorm, widespread smoke and a high of 28 degrees. That continues into the evening, then clearing but more widespread smoke, a low of 16 overnight. Tomorrow, widespread smoke and a high of 29 degrees. Sunday, sunny, a high of 27. In Lethbridge, widespread smoke today, a high of 32 degrees. Clear with widespread smoke becoming local smoke overnight, a low of 13. And Saturday, sunny with local smoke, a high of 35 degrees. Sunday, sunny, a high of 32 degrees. 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
7: Welcome to CBC Music Live. I'm Odario Williams. We're at Massey Hall in Toronto for Oscar Peterson at 100, a Canadian celebration. It's a tribute to the jazz piano legend on what would have been his 100th birthday. Here's Oscar's daughter, Celine Peterson.
8: So shall we get started? Good. All right, I'm first very happy to introduce on drums our musical director for this evening. Please welcome Jim Doxis.
7: Jim Doxis is one of the many current Canadian jazz artists you'll hear in this show. He begins by leading the Oscar Peterson Centennial Quartet in Backyard Blues.

0: Backyard Blues. That's the Oscar Peterson Centennial Quartet featuring Robbie Botosh on piano and music director Jim Doxis on drums. I'm Odario Williams. 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Here's Jim Doxis.
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0: Pianist Joe Seeley is joined by Jody Prosnick on bass and Mark McLean on drums for Distant Shores.

You just heard Joe Seeley on piano, Jody Prosnick on bass, and Mark McLean on drums with Distant Shores. I'm Odario Williams. 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Trumpeter Kevin Turcotte and trombone player Chris Butcher join the trio now for Oscar's tune, Hogtown.

0: Hometown Blues at Massey Hall in Toronto. I'm Odario Williams. 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
1: This is a CBC News update. It is smoky and 29 degrees at the CBC in Northwest Calgary at 2:30. Good afternoon, I'm Kenny Mason. A major system impacted by the MRU cyber attack last month is now back online on the school's webpage dedicated to updating students and staff. Officials say the My MRU program is now back up and running. For students, this means they should now be able to register for courses, request transcripts, and make payments. For staff, they should be able to use the human resources and finance options. Earlier this month, an investigation showed that an unauthorized user accessed and took folders on its H drive, a file storage system used by employees and students. That data was then deleted. The school is still working on getting all impacted systems back online. Ismaili Muslims are gathering in the city for the new Aga Khan's first official visit to Calgary. Prince Rahim Al Husseini became the imam about 15 million Ismaili Muslims last year after the passing of his father, Aga Khan IV. Community member Shaheen Amirali says the visit speaks to the contributions of Ismailis in Canada.
2: So this moment is extra special for me because I see how the community has grown and evolved and how much we are now contributing to Canadian society, whether it's through volunteerism, through entrepreneurship, through civil society, through nonprofit boards. We really took that message to heart to make Canada your home, and we've made it our home.
1: The Aga Khan is also taking part in government meetings and will visit with the Vancouver community members on Saturday. In the forecast, smoky and a high of 28 today.
0: Welcome back to CBC Music Live. I'm Odario Williams. We're at Massey Hall in Toronto for Oscar Peterson at 100, a Canadian celebration. It's a tribute to jazz piano legend Oscar Peterson on what would have been his 100th birthday. Well, honoring Oscar in this concert is a diverse cast of current Canadian jazz artists, led by drummer and music director Jim Doxis. Up next is pianist Amanda Tosoff with Jody Prosnick on bass and Reg Schwager on guitar.
3: What an honor it is to be here tonight. I think like every pianist here tonight, Oscar was one of my earliest inspirations and really is, I think, the reason why I play jazz piano. So it's really, really special to be here. And when Jim was asking me what I wanted to play, I thought back to some of those early recordings and I thought of Tenderly from 1952, a Carnegie Hall live recording. And I remember being mesmerized by this locked hand passage, which if you don't know what locked hand is, it's when the pianist puts a chord to like every melody note, which is quite involved. And I remember loving this just, and the audience was just screaming when he was doing this. And it was amazing to listen to. And I had no idea what he was doing. So I thought, why not try to learn it now after a few more years of experience? And we've incorporated that into the arrangement, obviously drawing upon Oscarisms and a little bit of us in the arrangement as well. So you're going to hear from Reg and Jody, and then Oscar's fabulous solo. I hope you enjoy.

0: You just heard pianist Amanda Tosoff with Jody Prosnick on bass and Reg Swagger on guitar performing Tenderly. I'm Odario Williams. You're listening to Oscar Peterson at 100 on CBC Music Live. Here's the host of this all-Canadian tribute to jazz legend Oscar Peterson. It's his daughter, Celine Peterson.
1: Up next, I am so honored to introduce two incredibly gifted musicians, singers, and two very dear friends. Please welcome Lila Bialy and Katie George.
2: It's amazing to be up here on this stage and to be celebrating this night with all of you. The great Oscar Peterson played everything. And they are huge shoes, huge mitts to fill, but we're all just trying to do him justice, and we're so grateful for his incredible legacy and for this moment. So this is my arrangement of Pennies from Heaven featuring Katie George.

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0: Chet Doxis. Reg Schwager. Jim Doxis. And Jody Prosnick.
2: You just heard Lila Bialy and friends with her arrangement of Pennies from Heaven. I'm Odario Williams. 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
3: Don't run away, my friend. No, no, no. We're going to invite Robbie back and Jocelyn Gould and Mike Downs to the stage to finish off the first set. I'd like to introduce you to Chet Doxis on the saxophone. Thank you.

0: That was Sushi by Oscar Peterson, Jocelyn Gould, Roby Botosh, Mike Downs, Chester Doxis, Jim Doxis. We'll take a short break and be back with much more music. Merci beaucoup. Thank you very much.
1: That's drummer and music director Jim Doxis closing out the first set of Oscar Peterson at 100, a Canadian celebration. Canadian jazz legend Oscar Peterson would have turned 100 years old last August. This birthday tribute concert took place a few weeks earlier at Massey Hall in Toronto. Well, if you'd like to listen to this show again, just go to CBC Listen and search for CBC Music Live. Thanks to Samantha Selsey, Steve Major, and Stephen McGrath of Massey Hall, and CBC Music's Judith Lynch for recording all that music and providing it to us. CBC Music Live is produced by Andrea Jin and Malcolm Gould. I'm Odario Williams. I hope you can join me next Friday afternoon for highlights from the second set of Oscar Peterson at 100, a Canadian

0: That's pianist Sean Nimmons with bass player Mike Downs and drummer Mark McLean opening the second set of Oscar Peterson at 100, a Canadian celebration at Massey Hall in Toronto. Beautiful stuff. 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I'm Odario Williams. 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

0: movie that you've been meaning to watch, but you haven't been able to get around to it just yet. Our pop culture watcher, Rad Simon Pillay, will join us. He'll help play catch up with some recent favorites. Plus, I'll ask a weather specialist about all the smoky weather in the city.
1: From CBC News, The World This Hour, I'm Helen Mann. A ribbon-cutting ceremony for the Gordie Howe Bridge took place today on the Canadian side of the Detroit River, but no U.S. representatives took part after the U.S. slapped Canada with new tariffs. The new link connects Motor City with Windsor, Ontario. Its construction cost $6.4 billion, all funded by Canada. And Infrastructure Minister Gregor Robertson said it could take as long as half a century to recover that cost.
2: Canada will be paid back for this bridge. That's part of the deal. But in these initial years, there will be sharing of the net revenue. We don't anticipate that being very much given all of the costs at the front end with this bridge in the initial years of operating it.
1: The opening was delayed after a demand by Donald Trump for a new financial agreement giving the U.S. a share of net revenues. Traffic is scheduled to start flowing Monday. After spending 18 months in prison, a Nova Scotia man has been acquitted of child pornography-related charges. As Ben Dornan reports, the wrongful conviction came down to a small but costly error.
3: Brandon Clamey describes it as a subtle mistake that changed the course of his life. Clamey was arrested by Halifax police in 2021 and was later charged with three counts of child pornography. It was in connection to a 2018 investigation by Wisconsin police. They were looking for a person who exchanged sexual messages and images with a 12-year-old girl living in Madison on the messaging platform Kik. But according to a decision released Thursday by the Nova Scotia Court of Appeal, Wisconsin police used the wrong username while tracking down the person behind the account. Clamey's conviction rested on the username being attributed to him. He was arrested, charged, and spent 18 months in prison. The difference between the correct username and Clamey's? A single underscore. Clamey has been acquitted on all charges. Ben Dornan, CBC News, Halifax.
1: An evacuation order has been issued for the entire village of Clinton, B.C. The community of about 500 people is about 100 kilometers west of Kamloops. The Pear Lake wildfire burning southwest of Clinton now covers more than 4 square kilometers. Part of the village was already under alert due to another fire. Across Canada, a number of communities are suffering because of thick wildfire smoke. Now, new Health Canada research reveals that smoke is contributing to more emergency room visits, but not for what you might think. Anand Ram explains.
4: On the streets of Edmonton, the air this week was unmistakable.
5: The smoke is it just fills your lungs. It's just not comfortable.
4: But it's also going to people's heads. Newly published research by Health Canada says smoke from burning wildfires is sending more people to the ER for migraines, a 6% increase. Dr. William Kingston is a neurologist at Sunnybrook Hospital in Toronto and looked at the research.
6: 14% of Canadians have migraines, so 6% is a hefty number when you're dealing with a really common condition.
4: The study looked at nearly a million emergency department visits in Alberta and Ontario for more than a decade. And while not everyone will suddenly develop migraines, those predisposed to them might need additional help.
6: It might push us to seeing someone who might not have required migraine preventive therapy. Maybe now they do.
4: A warning as the wildfire season rages on, with Ontario setting a record at more than 700,000 hectares burned. Anand Ram, CBC News, Toronto.
1: Growing fires in southern France and central Spain have now forced 200,000 people from their homes. Officials have declared a national emergency in Spain as several fires threaten Madrid. Isabel Diaz Ayuso is the region's leader.
7: El infortunio de que se han sumado, se han unido.
1: Ayuso says on top of high temperatures and relentless winds, three fires near Madrid have merged and grown. She calls it the worst wildfire in the region's history. In France, tens of thousands have also had to evacuate as wildfires burn near Bordeaux. The EU has deployed 7 firefighting planes to Spain and France at their request. And that is your World This Hour. For CBC News, I'm Helen Mann.

I'm Chris Delatorre. If you've got some free time coming up and you're looking for a new TV show or movie to check out, our pop culture watcher Rad Simon Pelay recommends some of his recent favorites. This is The Homestretch on CBC Radio 1.

0: But first, Dave Waddell is here with the traffic and the weather. Hey, Dave.
1: Hello, Chris. Let's start with the weather because that has been the big story in the city of Calgary today. Not just the weather, but the smoke as well. Right now at the airport, mostly cloudy and 29 degrees. The wind out of the northwest at 17, gusting to 33 kilometers per hour. That air quality health index for Calgary, we've been watching it all day. It remains stubbornly at a 10 plus. So that is very high risk. If you were listening yesterday, you probably heard about our plans to go to the Folk Fest today, which have been scuttled due to the problems that come with talking outside for 3 hours when the Environment Canada has issued an air quality warning. So we're here. We're in the studio. It's not as smoky in here. This is an orange warning from Environment Canada, this air quality warning. So what that means is that smoke is causing very poor air quality and reduced visibility. Air quality can vary and change rapidly over short distances from hour to hour. Environment Canada saying that we should limit time outdoors, reschedule or cancel outdoor sports activities and events. That being said, a noticeable positive change here in Parkdale over the last couple of hours.
2: Yeah.
1: Skies are a little bluer out here. Blanket of smoke has lifted just a little bit, so hopefully that will continue into the overnight period. Dropping down to a low of 16 this evening. Tomorrow, Environment Canada still calling for widespread smoke with a high of 29 in the forecast. To traffic, still problems on southbound McLeod Trail and 109th Avenue as they continue to repair that water main break from a couple of days ago. The southbound three right lanes are closed southbound on McLeod Trail just after 109th Avenue. And we've got a problem in the Beltline, southbound on 5th Street at 12th Avenue, a two-vehicle collision blocking the southbound right lanes. If you have any updates, you can give me a call at 403-521-1010.
2: Thanks for that, Dave. Kenny Mason joins us with headlines.
3: Calgary police say the command post for the search for Parker is moving to the District 3 office today in North Haven. The 11-year-old who has autism and is nonverbal has not been found despite a massive search effort in the Northeast since late last week. Police say the move will improve workflow for investigators and for access to No Seal Park. In a news release, they say this relocation does not represent a demobilization of the response or a reduction in our commitment to the search. CPS also say they will provide updates on Parker as they come up. Southern Alberta's heat wave could push temperatures well above 30 degrees in Medicine Hat this weekend as that city's annual stampede enters its final days. Police on the fairgrounds tell CBC News they have a unique way to keep cool. Sergeant Brian Bourne says his foot patrol officers are outfitted with shorts and uniforms made of breathable material, but it's not always enough.
4: The downside is we still wear body armor and that does not breathe so well, so it contains and traps the heat against our body, so that's our biggest struggle. During breaks, we shove ice packs down between our vests and our bodies to help cool us, and I was just chatting with one of my members and he says he goes on the street like that. He'll just have the ice pack under his body armor while he's doing the patrols just to help.
3: A heat warning for most southern Alberta areas suggests in delaying outside activities and drinking plenty of water. That is your update from the CBC Calgary Newsroom. Chris.
2: Thanks for that, Kenny. 8 minutes past three on your Friday home stretch. So we're well into the dog days of summer. And if you're lucky enough to have some downtime coming up, maybe you're looking forward to catching up on some of the movies and TVs you've had your eye on but haven't been able to get to over the past few years. Our pop culture watcher, Rad Simon Pillay, joins us now to help you sort through some of those options. Hey, Rad.
5: Hi, Chris.
2: So this conversation, we should say, it's about catching up on some of the best movies and TV of the past few years. But it's not a best of all time column, right?
5: Yeah, no, I'm not here to tell you to catch up on The Godfather or like The Wire, which is basically The Godfather television, because like, look, I mean, if you've never seen those greats, obviously I can't think of any better way to spend your time, but you know, we'd be here all day, right, Chris? Like trying to list the best of all time. And also it's like, we're not even really getting into the best of the past couple of years, because I don't think you need to hear from me on one battle after another ever again.
2: Imagine. Yeah, no,
5: unless, you know, if I can encourage you to like, let's do it again, I'm fine with it, but you know.
2: I know you would be. Great film, I agree with you, but yeah, there's many other things to talk about. So what are some of the movies you think people should think about checking out?
5: Well, look, I mean, the first and foremost, like, you know, there's Send Help, which is

0: It's a fun grisly thriller that came out in January, and I regret I don't think we ever got to talk about it. Stars Canada's own Rachel McAdams as a disgruntled employee trapped on an island with her boss. And here's a bit of the trailer for that movie.
1: We're not in the office anymore. Don't ever mistake my kindness for weakness. You are stuck with an awful boss, just like I was. Although I'm betting I am a much nicer boss than you ever would have been, except for maybe this part.
0: So that's been the trailer for Send Help, which is currently streaming on Disney Plus. And Chris, this is a very ridiculous, fun, basically office play satire about two people surviving a plane crash and then surviving each other on this deserted island. And over the span of this movie, you get to see Rachel McAdams go from like frumpy and socially awkward to cunning and malevolent as this character, Linda Little, who is the invaluable employee in her office, but then treated with all this hostility by her petulant nepo baby boss, who's played by Dylan O'Brien. But when they end up on this business trip that ends that has this plane crash and they get stuck on this island, and her being the only resourceful one, the power dynamics flip. She's got the upper hand. The hostility between them slowly creeps into this very gory and sadistic violence, you know, the kind that this director, Sam Raimi, Mr. Evil Dead himself, loves to indulge. So, you know, this is your chance to see one of the best actresses of our generation, of course, one of the best actresses this country has ever produced, Rachel McAdams, go full Kathy Bates in Misery mode. And again, that movie is called Send Help. It is on Disney Plus.
2: Yeah, that sounds fun. But if gore and sadistic violence is not your thing, what's another movie for folks to check out?
0: So, you know, another movie, one of the best movies of the past couple of years that I never got to talk about is Black Bag, currently streaming on Prime Video. This movie stars Michael Fassbender and Cate Blanchett as a couple of spies who are married to each other. So it's basically like Mr. and Mrs. Smith, but as a really smart and sophisticated marriage comedy. Mm. So let's have a little bit of a listen to that movie's trailer.
3: You asked how it works. To be with someone in this business, this is how. You each know what you know, and you know what you'll do, and you never discuss certain things again. I watch her, I assume she watches me. I would do anything for you.
1: Would you?
3: Yes.
0: So that was Michael Fassbender and Cate Blanchett in Black Bag playing this couple whose job it is to lie to each other, to keep secrets from each other, and to basically be dealt trust issues, except their trust issues aren't about who's cheating on who, but who's betraying their country. And yeah, that's how this really sexy, really elegant comic thriller plays out, where it's, you know, it's less about the explosiveness of this genre, and it tends to be more about the kind of gamesmanship between really incredible actors, among them also Pierce Brosnan, Mr. James Bond himself, playing the couple's like spy superior. And you know, this, like I said, like one of the best movies of the last couple of years, but also like a movie that totally flopped at the box office. Oh. Right? And it's, I think it's worth discussing how we're really in this great moment right now where Christopher Nolan is showing how much people crave mature, sophisticated adult filmmaking at the theaters with The Odyssey. Mm-hmm. But unfortunately, without the Christopher Nolan brand, a lot of original adult filmmaking just gets drowned out by the noise. Right. And Black Bag, I think, is like the perfect example of a really smart, entertaining mid-budget movie for adults that just never found an audience. So now it's available on Prime Video. So hopefully everyone discovers Black Bag.
2: Yeah. Well, let's talk more about TV. I know over the past year you made it really clear that you really loved Andor, the Star Wars series, even though you're not typically a Star Wars guy. Mm-hmm. What else should people catch up on?
0: Well, you know, I think what's interesting is Andor, to me, actually feels like the last truly great example of prestige TV, right? Which, again, really crazy when you remind yourself that you're talking about a Star Wars series. But, like, you know, I mean, like, you know, it's the last show that I feel really stands up alongside shows like Succession or I May Destroy You or going back to, like, The Wire and The Godfather or even Big Little Lies in between. Like, really intelligent, impeccably made, important dramas. Lately, it feels like there's been a shift more towards, like, the network TV pleasures of The Pitt. Right. And I would throw The Bear into that mix as well. And there's also like been this widespread adoption of like the Netflix model where it's more about quantity versus quality. And so like, you know, since Andor, I feel like the only shows that blown me away is The Lowdown, which we talked about before. That's that Shaggy Dog Tulsa noir series starring Ethan Hawke as a private eye. Yeah. You know, I love that show. It's travesty that it wasn't nominated for any of the

Emmys, at the upcoming Emmys. I think it was like the best show in contention. And so if you're going to catch up with The Lowdown and Andor, they're both available on Disney Plus. Another one of the best shows of last year, I think, is Pluribus, which actually did score a ton of Emmy nominations. It has 18 nominations, including Best Drama Series. This is the show from Vince Gilligan, the guy who created Breaking Bad. And it's got this like really far out sci-fi premise where it's a, once again, a show set in like the suburbs in New Mexico, but it's like a, where it's about aliens

0: Invasion of the Body Snatchers, except that the Body Snatchers are really annoyingly nice. Like, like, you know, really gentle, really courteous, really concerned for your welfare. And Rhea Seehorn gives this really incredible performance as one of the very few people in the world who is not part of the Hive Mind collective, who is fighting to hold on to her individuality. And, you know, what I really love about this show is how it's just posing so many moral and ethical questions about our contemporary world, the world we live in, the internet world even, without within this kind of out there premise and this really funny and moving character drama. So Pluribus on Apple TV, which is also where you get really fun recent shows like Maximum Pleasure Guaranteed and Widow's Bay. Mm-hmm. So if you don't have an Apple TV subscription, I mean, you could dabble in a free trial and there's three shows right there that would make that worth your while. So once again, Send Help, Black Bag, Pluribus, I guess would be my top tier downtime picks for this moment.
1: They sound like great picks. Rad, thank you.
0: Thanks for having me.
1: Our pop culture watcher, Rad Simon Pillay. 16 minutes past 3 o'clock on your Friday home stretch. How are we doing out there, Dave?
2: Mostly cloudy and 29 degrees at the airport, Chris. The air quality health index for the city of Calgary remains stubbornly high. It's at a 10 plus right now, which is classified as very high risk. We've got air quality warnings in effect from Environment Canada for the city of Calgary. Smoke causing poor air quality and reduced visibility in the city, with conditions positively expected to improve for most areas later this weekend. But right now, Environment Canada suggesting that people limit their time outdoors and reschedule or cancel outdoor sports activities and events. That's a bit of a problem for folks this afternoon. Although I can say I was outside just before the show went to air, and I can tell you that there is an improvement here on the west side of town compared to what we were dealing with even a few hours ago. We're dropping down to a low of 16 degrees tonight. Tomorrow, high of 29 in the forecast. Sunday, sunny and 27. Sunshine expected throughout next week with highs in the mid to high 20s. In traffic, we've got a problem downtown, close to the Beltline, actually, southbound on 5th Street at 12th Avenue Southwest, a two-vehicle collision blocking the southbound right lanes. So just be careful if you're driving downtown and leaving the core this afternoon. If you have any updates, you can give me a call at 403-521-1010. And we should take a quick look at sports. You and Kenny were discussing the big sports story on the planet today before the show got to air. LeBron James has made his decision.
1: Yes, he has. His final decision, as he says.
2: Yes, and he will not play in California next year. He will not play in Florida next year. He's going to be playing in Pennsylvania with the Philadelphia 76ers. Kind of a wild choice, reportedly signing a two-year deal worth $8 million with the Philadelphia 76ers. What are your thoughts on that one?
1: I am so surprised. I would have never guessed Philly. I haven't been following this too closely, but I would imagine at his age, his stature, he could play anywhere he wants. And I would think he would have chosen somewhere with nicer weather. You know, I would have thought Steph Curry and the Warriors. I know they're good buddies and they've talked about wanting to play together for years now. So that was my first pick. I was thinking either Golden State or Miami.
2: Or Cleveland, you know, going back to his hometown.
1: Yeah, storybook. You
2: know, full circle, right? Yeah. But no, Philadelphia is it. So interesting storyline for the next NBA season. Let's go local here. We got to talk about the Calgary Stampeders. They're on the road this evening in Winnipeg for a matchup against the Blue Bombers. The Stamps currently sit at 2-4 after a pair of losses against Montreal. Quarterback Vernon Adams is having a great start to the year, and he could make some noise in the record books tonight if he throws a touchdown this evening. Before he throws an interception, he will set a CFL record, becoming the first player in league history to start the season with 18 touchdowns and zero interceptions. So we'll be keeping an eye on that. Stamps and Blue Bombers later tonight. In soccer, Cavalry FC is in Langley, BC tonight, taking on Vancouver. 8 p.m. Mountain start. Cavalry currently sits 4 points back of Forge for top spot in the league. Vancouver is on fire right now. They have won 4 out of their last 5 CPL matches with 15 goals scored over that span. So 8 p.m. Mountain start for Cavalry FC versus Vancouver FC. Chris?
1: All right. Thanks for that, Dave. Dave Waddell with sports and our weather and traffic today. It's now 20 minutes past 3 o'clock here on the home stretch. So it's day 2 of the Calgary Folk Music Festival down at Princess Island Park, with the Friday sessions just getting started on the side stages. Carrie Clark is the festival's artistic director, and she

0: She's with us on the line. Hey, Carrie.
1: Hey, Chris.
0: Hello there. I got to ask first and foremost, how is the smoke down there today?
1: It is non-existent right now. I'm not lying. There is so much blue sky. Like, it just cleared up like crazy, like an hour and a half ago. And there's clouds and blue sky, and you can't smell any smoke. I'm not kidding you. People have to come down and see it for themselves. It's sunny. It's beautiful.
0: I'm so glad to hear that. So how does the festival, or how can the festival adjust to things on days when it's really smoky?
1: Well, we just have to do our best like everyone else and have audience members wear masks if they feel that helps, and just monitor their behavior and their stay hydrated. We can't control the weather, but we do the same with artists, and artists also stay close to the site so they can go back and forth and get some reprieve if they need to and wear masks. So we just do our best. And like I say, thankfully, it's really, really nice and blue sky and sunny now.
0: Yeah, that is really cool. I'm really glad to hear that, especially since I do have plans to head down there after the show today. So the Calgary Folk Fest has always cast a really wide net when it comes to its definition of folk and folk music. Tell us a bit more about how you define that today and what you think about as you build the lineup each year.
1: Yeah, for me, it's kind of two streams. It's traditional music from around the world and the evolution of that traditional music, and it's songwriters. It's people telling stories. And again, that can come in many different forms. It could be hip hop. It could be indie. It could be very roots oriented. And so those are the two different streams. So even though it comes out in very diverse branches, it's still the same root. Creativity, originality, people that write their own songs or do traditional songs is the common link. So whether it's a hip hop band like the Neighborhood Kids that are singing about revolution and injustice and war, or whether it's someone singing about love and their travels, it all fits here. And so I go about the lineup just trying to find some of the most interesting artists on the planet, and a combination of discovery artists and those who are maybe not necessarily household names, but marquee artists that might sell between 1,000 and 4,000 tickets in town. And then of those headliners, you don't want them all to be blues or all to be indie or all to be roots or world. You want to mix that up. And I think that we've been able to do that. There's a lot of artists to choose from, and we have a good reputation. So we're able to really have a lot of people come and perform and perform and collaborate.
0: Yeah, for sure. And of course, in the business you're in, you're talking about live events, you're talking about schedules that change. And I know you were dealt a bit of a curveball in May when the Psychedelic Furs had to cancel, but you really pivoted and replaced them with a pretty surprising artist, I think, for a lot of folks to see on a Folk Fest lineup, the Atlanta hip hop artist Killer Mike. What went into that decision?
1: Well, a lot of it was the work. I started out with artists that were maybe more obviously in the lane of Psychedelic Furs. And I can tell you a lot of them are playing this weekend in Ireland at a place called Forest Festival. So everything from Madness to One Step Beyond and kind of that era. And then you just go and you look for artists that might just be really good, might not replace that artist specifically. And a lot of artists are pitched to you. Agents get quite excited that there might be a spot for their artists and an amazing place for a decent fee. And so Killer Mike was one of the ones pitched to me, and I thought that we maybe couldn't get him for the amount of money we had, and we were able to. And so it is definitely a bit different. We kind of have two rebel artists closing the festival. We have a black Atlanta rebel artist in Killer Mike, who is more and more speaking out against voter suppression and those kinds of issues. And then, of course, Cor Blund. So we have two kind of political-ish artists who are great songwriters, and Killer Mike is bringing a gospel choir with him.
0: Yeah.
1: So his latest album is maybe a little less bombastic, but it is still an interesting choice. And we heard from a lot of people that were really excited about it. One of my friend's kids is 17, and he thinks it's the greatest booking we've ever had. So it's different, but Killer Mike wants to be here, and he's a really interesting artist, and he knows it's a family show. So I think that will guide sort of his choice of songs.
0: Yeah. Well, it's going to be so much fun to see. And I think such a fascinating addition to the festival. And as we wrap up here, Carrie, you've always done such a great job at weaving local artists into the mix as well. Who are some of the Calgary and Alberta standouts that folks should check out this weekend?
1: Well, of course, recent Juno Roots winner, Mariel Buckley. We also have Fish in a Birdcage, really interesting artist, kind of a classically oriented artist. We have three of the artists that made

0: of the band Consonant C. So that's kind of cool. LT Leaf and Raleigh and Jennifer Crichton.
1: Yeah.
0: And so they'll be playing together. Mike Stack, really good singer-songwriter from Edmonton, the Indira Renaissance Band. So cool. Originally from Zimbabwe, a lot of the members combined with some Edmonton artists. So some really good world music. And Kate Stevens, of course, really wonderful R&B singer, and lots of others. We actually just hired a group called the Crickets because we had a very last-minute cancellation for Alison DeGroote and Tatiana Hargrave. So really excited about this group sitting in. And what is so wonderful with the local artists is they get to meet their heroes. They get to play on stage, literally on stage with other artists, not sharing the stage as in grocery lineup, same grocery lineup. And sometimes tours happen out of it. And we're trying to pick the cream of the crop from Alberta and first and foremost Calgary, so that other artists from around the world can hear what a great scene we have.
1: Yeah. Well, it's always so much fun. All the best this weekend, Carrie. Hope to see you down there tonight.
0: Yeah, please, people, please come. There are still tickets available for the rest of the weekend. Lovely and sunny and blue sky down here.
1: All right. Thanks, Carrie.
0: Thank you.
1: Carrie Clark, Artistic Director of the Calgary Folk Music Festival. I'll be emceeing stage 4 tonight, so maybe I'll see you if you're down there. Thundercat plays the main stage. Here he is with Anakin Learns His Fate.

0: Another great guest for the Folk Fest lineup this year. Thundercat with Anakin Learns His Fate. He plays the main stage tonight at 10:15. How's it going, Dave?
1: Mostly cloudy and 29 degrees at the airport. The air quality is... been the story of the day. Right now, it is still listed as a 10 plus, which is very high risk. However, I can tell you from being outside just a few minutes ago and from what we heard from Kerry Clark down at the Folkfest site, that situation is improving pretty rapidly in the city of Calgary. So things are much better than they were even a couple of hours ago. And I am expecting to see that reflected in the Air Quality Health Index when we get our latest update. The most recent data we have is still from 2 o'clock. So it takes a little bit of time to update, and we'll keep an eye on that number as the evening rolls along. That's the big story today. A low of 16 expected tonight. Tomorrow, high of 29 expected. In traffic, just one issue to tell you about. It's in the downtown core, southbound on 5th Street at 12th Avenue, southbound, a two-vehicle collision blocking the right lanes. If you have any updates, you can call me at 403-521-1010.
0: Thank you, Dave. Coming up, we'll talk about the health benefits of gardening with horticulturist Colin Hales. Today is self-care day. It's 3:30, and here's the CBC Calgary News with Kenny Mason.
2: This is CBC News. A petition looking to force a vote on the province separating from Canada has been very

0: verified by Elections Alberta. The Stay Free Alberta petition collected almost 280,000 valid signatures. That's more than 100,000 more signatures than it needed to be considered successful. A judge previously suspended the petition, ruling it was out of line with provincial law and that First Nations needed to be consulted. The group behind the petition earned a partial court win last month when another judge ruled the signature verification process could take place. Elections Alberta says next steps depend on the outcome of that appeal and further direction from the court. Calls for a new type of emergency alert system that could help track down missing neurodivergent people in Alberta continue to grow. A new website has been launched that aims to educate Albertans and aims and help to convince legislators to make the changes. As the CBC's Colleen Underwood reports, it comes as the search for missing 11-year-old Parker is into its ninth day.
1: Calgarian Jennifer Ball says Parker's story hits close to home. Her son, Holt, is also a nonverbal autistic child.
2: He has gone missing for a very short period of time, and I know how frightening that can be.
1: Ball was surprised to recently learn that Amber Alerts only apply to child abductions. She's thankful the province made an exception for Parker, but fears the decision took too long. So she's been petitioning for the creation of an Indigo Alert, specifically for missing neurodivergent or developmentally vulnerable children.
2: The gap here is huge.
1: Calgarian Stephen Fan has now created a website called Indigo Alert Alberta to raise awareness. It also makes it easier for Albertans to contact their MLAs to push for this campaign.
3: It is an unfortunate situation that it takes a disappearance of Parker to bring about change, but I think it's time.
1: The province says it will be reviewing the alert system in the coming months to identify best practices and see whether any improvements can be made. Colleen Underwood, CBC News, Calgary.
0: The wildfire smoke blanket in Calgary has Environment and Climate Change Canada urging people to reschedule or cancel outdoor activities. The air quality health index is at a 10 plus, and there is an orange warning in place for poor air quality. The mix of smoke and heat has prompted Heritage Park to close its historical village for the rest of the day. Director of Programming Sarah Edwards says she can't recall a time they've done this in her 4 years with the organization.
4: That speaks to how extreme of a situation this is. Our village is open 120 days each year. We want as many people as possible to visit and have a wonderful time visiting us. So we don't take the decision to reduce that by a day as an easy decision or a quick one.
0: The Calgary Folk Music Festival, however, is going ahead as planned. Its executive director encourages attendees to take it easy, consistently monitor how they feel, and bring masks from home. Environment Canada says the smoking conditions should improve through the weekend. New analysis from Environment Canada shows there's some truth in saying that there's always a few degrees hotter in Medicine Hat. It's also bearing out in the current heat warnings as the city's annual fair and rodeo are underway. CBC's Colin Gallant has more.
5: Another Medicine Hat stampede, another heat wave. Farmer Danny Fieldberg doesn't mind.
6: This is the spice of life. It is desert, cactus and rattlesnakes, right?
5: His son, however, just can't cool off.
7: I kind of just endure it.
5: Highs above 30 all week is on average, says Environment Canada meteorologist Janelle Gergley. She studied 30 years of maximum temperatures in July for southern Alberta.
8: It consistently shows that Medicine Hat is at least a degree or two warmer than anywhere else.
5: 2 degrees warmer than nearby Brooks, a full 5 degrees hotter than Calgary. She says it's due to less cloud cover and vegetation absorbing sunshine. Wind from faraway mountains to a lower elevation compounds the effect.
8: It's the same thing that brings us Chinooks in the winter, but it can help build heat in the summer.
5: It's what Hatters have said for decades, trying to keep cool. Mayor Lindsay Clark says Hatters love air conditioning, but old-fashioned methods work too.
9: And if you can get a good cross breeze going in the evening to cool your house off, it's a good start.
5: Colin Gallant, CBC News, Medicine Hat.
0: A major system impacted by the MRU cyber attack last month is now back online. On the school's webpage dedicated to updating students and staff, officials say the My MRU program is now back up and running. For students, this means they should now be able to register for courses, request transcripts, and make payments. For staff, they should be able to use the human resources and finance options. Earlier this month, an investigation showed an unauthorized actor accessed and took folders on its H drive, a file storage system used by employees and students. The data was then deleted. The school is working on getting all impacted systems back online. And a pair of hikers are facing charges for having an off-leash dog close to a grizzly bear in Banff National Park. Parks Canada charged the two after a social media video led to several million views. They could get a fine of up to $25,000. The CBC's Greg Colgan has more.
10: The male hiker can be heard yelling at the grizzly bear. He yells, "Get out of here," and "Back off," several times.

0: times. The grizzly is within meters of him. He has bear spray. The off-leash dog is heard barking and running back and forth between the man and the female hiker. The female hiker is also yelling and video recording. It is Bear 142, a well-known female grizzly in the Lake Louise area. There are no cubs seen in the video with her. The bear eventually moves into the woods. It took place on Taylor Lake Trail. It's about 15 minutes southeast of Lake Louise. It is illegal to have an off-leash dog in a national park in Canada. A Parks Canada spokesperson says, quote, "Failure to keep your pets leashed in the national parks poses risks to pets and wildlife. Off-leash dogs can cause wildlife stress and lead to human and wildlife conflict." Greg Colgan, CBC News, Banff National Park.
1: And that is your update from the CBC Calgary Newsroom. Chris.
2: Thank you, Kenny. Kenny Mason with the news. How are we doing, Dave?
3: Mostly cloudy and 29 degrees, Chris. Anecdotally, I've been telling you that things seem to be improving as far as the air quality goes. You just spoke with Carrie Clark from the Folk Fest, and she was telling you that from her perspective, things were improving. Well, now we have some semi-official confirmation. Well, I guess official confirmation from Environment Canada with the latest air quality health index update. It's down to a 9 from its previous high of 10 plus. So that does tell us that the air quality is improving. 9 is not great. 9 is still high risk. However, things are getting better in the city of Calgary, which is great news for anyone engaging in any sort of outdoor activities, whether it's Folk Fest or otherwise this evening. Tonight, partly cloudy, 30% chance of showers early this evening, risk of a thunderstorm as well. The wind will be out of the west at 20, gusting to 40, becoming lighter overnight with a low of 16 degrees expected. Tomorrow, Environment Canada still calling for widespread smoke with a high of 29 in the forecast. Sunday, sunny and 27. Monday, sunny and 25. Tuesday, sunny and 26. Just one problem on the roads to let you know about. It's southbound on 5th Street at 12th Avenue Southwest in the Beltline. A two-vehicle collision there. Emergency crews are on scene. If you have any updates, you can give me a call when it's safe to do so at 403-521-1010.
2: Thanks for that, Dave. I'm Chris De La Torre. This is your Friday home stretch here on CBC Radio 1 and the CBC Listen app. We're coming up to 3:38 now. So today is International Self-Care Day. It's all about recognizing the importance of taking care of both your physical and mental health. And our horticulturist, Colin Hales, says gardening is one of the best ways to do so. Hey there, Colin.
4: Hey, Chris, how are you?
2: Yeah, I'm doing great. Good to see you again. So how does gardening emphasize self-care?
4: You know, as somebody who's done it both for myself and professionally, it really is the all-round one. Now more than ever, you know, we get this relentless onslaught. We're looking at screens all the time. News just seems like it's nonstop. It's what everybody is talking about. And when I get out into my garden, it's an intentional break. Often my hands are dirty or wet. I'm not picking up my phone. So I'm breaking away from all of that. It's, you know, there's nothing wrong with relaxing on the couch and watching YouTube. Absolutely. I'm all for that as well. But this is, you know, kind of a reinforced relaxation. I'm getting out there. And instead of defining by YouTube shorts, I'm looking at how my herbs are doing, or I'm looking at a new flower. I'm getting sunlight. I'm moving. I'm active. And when I do all of those things in conjunction, you know, I'm caring for something. It's not just going for a walk. I'm actually tending something. So I'm getting dopamine, and I'm getting all of the good stuff, all from just getting out into my plants.
2: Yeah. And do you think there's something to returning to the earth, returning to the natural elements of the sun and the dirt? Do you think there's, it's hard to put my finger on what that benefit is exactly, but do you think that's part of it?
4: So yes, I do. And it's also backed by clinical studies. So, you know, for the longest time before we knew all the science, people knew that eating your greens was good for you, but we didn't really know why. Mm-hmm. Same thing. Oh, go out and do some gardening. And what we found now is even with SPF, getting that sunlight is going to give you vitamin D. Breathing fresh air, the air isn't so fresh right now, but breathing that outdoor air instead of the recycled air. There's even a healthy bacteria in the soil. I'm going to mess up the pronunciation I do every time, but it's Mycobacterium vaccae. Mm. And what they found is direct contact, like,

0: skin, not wearing gardening gloves, skin in a healthy living soil, this bacteria gets into us and releases serotonin.
1: Wow.
0: So when you're outside in the garden, and you're experiencing and you feel the wind and the sunshine and you can hear the bird song and all of your senses are engaged, you're actually getting all of those benefits. Your brain is active, your body's active. So yeah, getting out into that sunshine and putting your hands in the soil, there is actually literally and figuratively grounding yourself.
1: Wow. And in terms of physical health, what levels of physical health are needed to garden?
0: And this is why I love it as well. There's like, I'm very enthusiastic about it, as you can tell. but there's no baseline, and it's infinitely scalable. I did some volunteer work with the Children's Hospital, and they've got raised planters that are wheelchair accessible. So you can put a wheelchair under it, so those kids can do it. Gardening is good for seniors. Mm-hmm. If you're out and you're deadheading and you've got your snips, your pruners, and you're just gently cutting, and that's the level you can do, you're building wrist strength, you're channeling focus. Light weeding, moving a hose, they seem relatively easy, but to some people that's hard mobility. And then you go to the other end of the spectrum from my landscaping day where you're hauling, 25 kilogram bags of rock upstairs or pushing wheelbarrows.
1: Yeah.
0: So there's really no limit on what you can do. And endurance, maybe you can only do the 20 minutes in the garden, or maybe you're out there for 4 hours. It doesn't matter. Getting out and getting that movement, it all ties in.
1: Yeah. You touched on mental health a bit already, but tell us more about other aspects of our mental well-being that gardening can benefit.
0: Yeah, it's incredible. The clinical and scientific studies they've done. So right there, I said, even if you're out in the garden for 20 minutes, and what they found in the studies, being in a garden for 20 minutes, whatever level of activity that might be, even if you're just enjoying, if you're just walking through being like, I'm an awesome gardener, look at my flowers, it reduces cortisol. Your cortisol levels actually reduce. Your heart rate reduces. Your blood pressure goes down. It actually has a calming effect. So in real time, we're witnessing anxiety actually leaving the body. They found that people who garden regularly and get out there report lower levels of depression. So there's actual studies that they've done. And again, that bacteria, so many times nowadays, our dopamine and serotonin levels are messed up because of notification pings and all the rest of it, where we're actually getting, that actual health benefit from the vitamin D, and we're getting a serotonin release. And it can build onto so many other facets of our mental health, not just those. Even people who don't have anxiety and depression get benefits.
1: Mm-hmm. Well, in the final minute we have left, I mean, what should folks take away? Because it really sounds like when we're talking about mental health, emotional health, even physical health, gardening is really like an all-around self-care life hack.
0: It really is. It really is. We regulate emotions. It teaches us patience, even loss when a plant we love dies. But you're doing it all without aware. So if you go to the gym or you work out at home, you're very well aware that, oh, today's arm day and I've got to do 10 sets and 5 reps and whatever.
1: Yeah.
0: But when you're out in the garden, you don't realize. And it's all happening at the same time. You're standing, you're bending, you're activating major muscle groups. You're breathing deeper. Your hands are in that soil. You're getting those benefits. So all of that comes into one. You're not heavily focused. It's that brain is switching off and letting you just enjoy the moments. And it really is. For me, when I'm stressed, I spend some time with my plants and I can actually feel it leaving my body. So happy International Self-Care Day, everyone.
1: Indeed. And to you as well, Colin. Thank you.
0: Thanks, Chris.
1: Colin Hales, horticulturist at Golden Acre Garden Center in the city. He's with us every few weeks throughout the summer. How's it going there, Dave?
2: Mostly cloudy and 29 at the airport, Chris, with the wind out of the northwest at 17, gusting to 33 kilometers per hour. The air quality in the city of Calgary, which has been a problem for the last 24, 48 hours, is improving slightly. It's now at a 9 as opposed to a 10 plus, which it was earlier this afternoon. 9 is still high. 9

0: Is still problematic. So if you are in any way, shape, or form potentially affected by the smoke, it's not a good idea to be out there for that long. But I can tell you that things are getting better. Tonight, partly cloudy skies, 30% chance of showers early this evening, a risk of thunderstorms as well. The wind out of the west at 20, gusting to 40, becoming lighter overnight with a low of 16 expected. Tomorrow, Environment Canada still calling for widespread smoke with a high of 29 in the forecast. Sunday, sunny and 27. Monday, sunny and 25. Tuesday, sunny and 26 degrees. And that's what we will expect as next week rolls along. In traffic, just one issue to let you know about, and it's in the neighborhood of Silver Springs, Silver Springs Boulevard and 72nd Street. There's a collision at that intersection. Otherwise, all of the major routes are moving very well right now. If you have any updates or any collisions or stalls that you see on the roads, you can give me a call at 403-521-1010.
1: Thank you, Dave. Kenny Mason's back with headlines.
2: A petition looking to force a vote on the province separating from Canada has been verified by Elections Alberta. The Stay Free Alberta petition collected almost 280,000 valid signatures. That is more than 100,000 more signatures than it needed to be considered successful. Calls for a new type of emergency alert that would help track down missing neurodivergent people in Alberta continues to grow. Jennifer Ball says her idea for an Indigo alert is based on what happened in response to Parker's disappearance, and a pair of hikers are facing charges for having an off-leash dog close to a grizzly bear in Banff National Park. Parks Canada charged the two after a social media video led to several million views. That is your update from the CBC Calgary newsroom. Meanwhile, the Gordie Howe Bridge has had its opening day ceremony on the Canadian side. More coming up on The World This Hour at 4 o'clock. Chris.
1: Thank you, Kenny. A new documentary about Carol Pope is on CBC Gem today. Anti-Diva, the Carol Pope Confessions, opened the Hot Docs Festival earlier this year and offers a warm and revealing portrait of a singular and daring artist who first hit the scene in the 70s. Musicians like Peaches and Katie Lang make appearances, all testifying to Carol Pope's impact and influence.
3: Every song was dripping with the underbelly of sexuality, but also just feeling comfortable with who you are.
4: Her embodiment of who she was is her superpower and paved the way for people like me.
5: Everyone, put your hands together.
1: Joining us now is Michelle Mama, the director, writer, and co-producer of Anti-Diva. Hello there.
6: Hi, thanks for having me.
1: Thanks so much for joining us. So we heard from Katie Lang and Peaches there in that clip. I know you also speak to Jan Arden and others in the film. What have you learned about Carol Pope and Rough Trade and the influence they've had on the musicians to come?
6: You know, it's just an interesting conversation to be had about how we used to consume entertainment as a monoculture where everybody knew everything, you know? So if you talk to somebody, you know, I would say over the age of 45, and they know who Rough Trade and Carol Pope is and are. But the younger folks don't, because everybody, you know, entertainment is so splayed now, and people have so many different options. And so this is kind of like, this film wants to put this down for history. You know, it's a queer story, it's a woman's story, it's a musician story. And it's not just any old band or woman, it's somebody who broke the barriers for queer musicians, women musicians to come along after her and not feel afraid or intimidated to be who they are. For Katie Lang to run down the aisle of the Junos in a wedding dress, I mean, that kind of kooky behavior, I mean, that's Carol's influence. Mm-hmm. You know, for Peaches to write a song called Bleep the Pain Away. Yeah. You know, I mean, this is all, you know, this is all sexual satire and stuff that Carol gave them permission to do.
1: Yeah. Now, folks would know High School Confidential, certainly mm-hmm. Rough Trade's breakout hit, and there was a real moment for the band when they performed it at the 1982 Junos, and I know that Carol Pope talks about that in the film. I'm just going to play a bit of a mm-hmm. clip of that here.
7: We rehearsed at the CBC, and they specifically asked me not to grab my crotch. And we did the run through, and I did not grab my crotch.
8: Doing with her, who's that guy?
7: And then on live TV, of course I grabbed my crotch.
8: Watch her perfume, Tigress by Fabergé, and make me cream my jeans when she come my way.
7: Why? Because, you know, don't tell me how to perform. Potential.

0: You could hear that level of defiance there. I mean,
1: absolutely.
0: Yeah, how important was that to how she approached her art?
1: She's just uncompromising, and she's missing that chip that other people have, that, you know, the shame or the worry or the, you know, the nervousness, the anxiety. She just doesn't have it. She expresses herself, and like it or lump it, that's who she is. And I think that's what's been so compelling about her over all these years, is it's never changed. And to George Strombolopoulos' point in the film, George Strombo says, you know, she's been completely authentic to herself for good and for bad. You know, it's helped her and it's hurt her, but at least it's authentic. The authenticity shines through, you know?
0: Yeah.
1: She is who she is, and she's not going to change for algorithms or likes, you know?
0: Yeah, and I'm sure that's why so many people love her and are so loyal to her and always will be, right?
1: And I think she's, you know, the last of that generation too, you know, who just doesn't, who sees their work as art and doesn't want to get caught up in all of this new algorithmic stuff. And we just have to respect that and her impact all over all these 50 years, actually.
0: Yeah. Now, Kevin Staples was the other founding member of Rough Trade, and he passed away just last year. How important was it for you to include Kevin in the story?
1: 100% vital to include Kevin. Kevin is the other half of Carol. They're the two sides of the same coin. You know, when I interviewed Nona Hendricks from LaBelle, she said it's like Mick and Keith. You know, they were co-creators. They had to have each other. They had to have met each other. Nothing would have happened if one had not met the other. Mm-hmm. And Kevin wrote the melodies and Carol wrote the lyrics, and they had an alchemy. And, you know, you can't cast that person in your life. They have to come in, and that synergy just has to be there. It's magic. That's what it is, actually.
0: Yeah.
1: It's the kind of magic that you can't explain, and they had it. And the relationship itself is so beautiful. I called the film The Ballad of Kevin and Carol, mm-hmm. because it's a love story that takes place over 50 years, and it started as a romance, and it evolved into something else, but it transcends sex and sexuality and all that stuff. It's a story of two people who loved each other very much and made beautiful art together, beautiful music that we'll have forever.
0: Yeah.
1: So Kevin, we miss him so much. It's so heartbreaking that he's not here, but I'm so grateful that we got these interviews and that we got him in this film.
0: Yeah. Well, you think about the momentum that Rough Trade had in the 80s, and I'm sure there are still fans of the band today that feel this band should have been bigger. They should have had a larger presence in the mainstream. I mean, what do you make of that viewpoint, and how do you address that part of the story?
1: Well, I mean, there's some turning points. There's some sort of sliding doors moments in the film that sort of explain what happened. You know, you see this meteoric rise in Canada, and they go from playing like small clubs to bigger clubs to concert halls, to arenas. I mean, they did Canada. They had Canada in the palm of their hand. Mm-hmm. And then they had this incredible opportunity to open for David Bowie on the Sirius Moonlight Tour in 1983. And they blew the roof off the place. In fact, someone last night at the Q&A said, I was there, and Carol, I want to tell you, you were better than Bowie that night, mm-hmm. which, you know, controversial statement, but, you know, it was a big deal. And Bowie's people wanted Rough Trade to continue on the tour and go to the U.S. and go to Australia. And it would have been their big break. And unfortunately, spoiler alert, that didn't happen. The Canadian record label didn't give them tour support, didn't support them on that adventure. And it changed everything. It would have been, you know, they would have been, you know, the Pretenders or Blondie, you know, one of these acts from that time period who became eternal globally. And instead, you know, Rough Trade and Carol Pope belongs to Canada. They're yeah. our heroes. And, you know, much like Tragically Hip, there's nothing wrong with that. It's just how the ball bounces, you know, sometimes.
0: Yeah. But I could see how an artist, in this case, Kevin Staples or Carol Pope, how they might be upset about that. What's your sense of how they felt about the label not supporting them on that tour?
1: Well, you just have to watch the film and see what Carol says, because I'm not allowed to say it on the radio.
0: Fair enough. That says a lot right there.
1: Yeah, and exactly.
0: It's great to see that Carol Pope is still creating. She's very focused on Rough Trade.
1: Absolutely. Listen, she turns 80 on August 6th.
0: Yeah.
1: You know what I mean? She's not, but she's still out here. She's very, very active.
0: Yeah. And what a personal project for her, of course, looking back on the legacy of the band, but also her own brother, Howard, who died of AIDS. I'm just going to play

0: a clip from that as well.
1: There's always going to be an open wound about Howard because he died such a tragic death. But I really want this musical to go because I'm bringing him to life a little bit.
2: The heart smile of what's going on.
1: It's a celebration of Howard's life. I want people to know about the joy and drama of the 80s. I think it's a story that needs to be told.
0: So, Michelle, what's your sense of what this project means to Carol and what her creative energies are focused on now?
3: You know, I think that I have this theory that COVID has reactivated memories of people who lived through the AIDS crisis and that they're finally ready to talk about it. It's such a deep trauma for that generation and for people like Carol who lost not just Howard, but dozens and dozens of other friends. We interviewed someone called Salah Bashir, who's an incredible philanthropist, who said, you know, I used to keep a jacket in my car, a black jacket, because sometimes I'd be going to 3 and 4 funerals in a day. I mean, this is intense. And Carol lived through all that. And so did a lot of other people. And I think they just had to keep putting one foot in front of the other. But now, 30 and 40 years later, they're ready to really have that conversation. And part of that is Carol wanting to do this musical and bring her brother back to life and remind younger people, like, this community was stigmatized and nobody would say the word AIDS and no money or funding was going towards trying to help. It was a horrifying time, but it also galvanized the community and brought us all closer. And I think, yeah, Carol wants to contribute something in that storytelling mode around AIDS because she's got a lot to say about it.
0: Yeah. Such a fascinating artist. Michelle, congratulations on this. I can't wait to see it. Thanks for joining
3: us. Hey, thank you so much. Thanks. I can't wait for Canada to see it. Thank you so much.
0: Michelle Mama, director, writer, and co-producer of Anti-Diva, The Carol Pope's Confessions. You can see that on CBC Gem. How are we doing, Dave?
4: Mostly cloudy and 29 degrees at the airport right now, Chris. The air quality health index for Calgary is at a 9. Still very high, but better than it was earlier this afternoon. Taking a look around southern Alberta, Airdrie is currently at a 7. Lethbridge and Medicine Hat both at a 6, which is moderate risk. Red Deer still at a 10 plus, so very high risk. So very different conditions when it comes to the smoke across the province right now. In the city of Calgary, partly cloudy, 30% chance of showers early this evening, risk of thunderstorms as well. The wind out of the west at 20 kilometers per hour, becoming lighter overnight with a low of 16 expected. Just one problem on the roads, westbound on Memorial Drive as you approach Deerfoot Trail in the southeast, collision blocking the right-hand lanes. If you have any updates, you can give me a call at 403-521-1010.
0: Thank you, Dave. Coming up in the next half hour of the program, the Gordie Howe International Bridge was built to bring Canada and the U.S. closer. We'll talk about how it became part of the tensions between the two countries. I'm Chris Delatorre. 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Your national news is next.
5: Commonwealth Games are headed to Glasgow, Scotland. 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
7: She's a magician, comedian, fire eater, and the creative force behind the internet sensation Lucy Darling. Carissa Hendricks will be here to tell you about finding a community of magicians in Calgary and what it's like navigating the male-dominated field.
8: From CBC News, The World This Hour, I'm Helen Mann. The Gordie Howe Bridge had its opening ceremony today on the Canadian side of the Detroit River. In his remarks, Ontario Premier Doug Ford chose to downplay the recent trade tensions with the U.S.
9: with our friends on the other side of this bridge in Michigan. And I want to emphasize, I know.

0: Canadians love Americans, and I know Americans love Canadians, and that bond will last for another over 200 years.
1: It was originally meant to be a joint celebration with American officials, but that was before U.S. President Donald Trump announced new tariffs against Canada. The span connecting Windsor to Detroit had been set to open last month. That was delayed when Trump demanded some of the bridge's revenue go to the U.S., even though Canada paid the full construction cost. Traffic is set to start rolling on Monday. Officials in Saskatoon say an unknown drug circulating in the city is leading to a spike in overdoses. Firefighters responded to 90 cases in 3 days last week. Chief Rob Hogan says his staff is burning out.
2: Overdoses have dramatically taken over, and it just adds to the workload. So when we do have a fire, the crew's been out busy, you know, running four or five overdoses for part of the day, and now they have a house fire, and then they can expect to go back and have more overdoses as the evening goes on.
1: Overdose cases in the city have risen significantly since last year, when firefighters responded to 1,400 calls. That number is already over 2,000 so far this year. Spain and France are asking the European Union to help them contain growing wildfires. Tens of thousands of residents and tourists have already been forced to flee. Ashley Burke has more on the growing concern.
3: In Spain, officials have declared a national emergency. Two wildfires outside Madrid have now merged. More than 19,000 people are now under evacuation orders. Enrique Martin says he had to run from his house because of a ball of fire. If he was 5 minutes later, he says, it would have wiped him out. The EU, so concerned, is now deploying its firefighting planes to Spain and France, where tens of thousands have been forced to flee an area near Bordeaux.
4: The fire was very close to house.
3: AFP photographer Roman Perichot was on the ground in Le Pors, capturing the towering flames and exhausted firefighters trying to contain it.
4: I saw in our eyes that they were scared.
3: In total, more than 80,000 people have been forced to evacuate in Europe as wildfires continue to burn. Ashley Burke, CBC News, London.
1: Thick wildfire smoke is also affecting communities here at home. Now, new Health Canada research reveals that smoke is contributing to more emergency room visits, but not for what you might think. Anand Ram explains.
5: On the streets of Edmonton, the air this week was unmistakable.
6: The smoke is just, it just fills your lungs. It's just not comfortable.
5: But it's also going to people's heads. Newly published research by Health Canada says smoke from burning wildfires is sending more people to the ER for migraines, a 6% increase. Dr. William Kingston is a neurologist at Sunnybrook Hospital in Toronto and looked at the research.
7: 14% of Canadians have migraines, so 6% is a hefty number when you're dealing with a really common condition.
5: The study looked at nearly a million emergency department visits in Alberta and Ontario for more than a decade. And while not everyone will suddenly develop migraines, those predisposed to them might need additional help.
7: It might push us to seeing someone who might not have required migraine preventive therapy. Maybe now they do.
5: A warning as the wildfire season rages on, with Ontario setting a record at more than 700,000 hectares burned. Anand Ram, CBC News, Toronto.
1: Finally, basketball legend LeBron James has announced he's heading to the Philadelphia 76ers. James says he strongly considered retirement after his 23rd NBA season ended, but he now thinks he can make Philadelphia a championship team. That is your world this hour. For CBC News, I'm Helen Mann.

I'm Chris Dellatore. From trade talks to tensions over the Gordie Howe Bridge, the relationship between Canada and the U.S. is getting more complicated. We'll dig into the future of that relationship. This is The Homestretch on CBC Radio 1 in Calgary.

0: back with the weather and the roads. Hey, Dave.
1: Hello, Chris. Partly cloudy, 31 degrees at the airport right now with the wind out of the west southwest at 17, gusting to 30. We've been keeping an eye on the air quality health index throughout the show, throughout the afternoon, throughout the last couple of days, really. It was at a 10 plus for most of the day. However, it has dropped down within the last hour to a 9, which is still high. And

0: You can still see it outside, a little bit of haze over my shoulder here in Parkdale, but things seem to be improving when it comes to the air quality. So we'll keep an eye on that. I know lots of folkies are thinking about the Folk Fest. Lots of people with any sort of outdoor activities, sports, what have you, are looking at that air quality number and hoping that it drops as the evening progresses. Tonight, partly cloudy, 30% chance of showers early this evening, risk of thunderstorms as well. The wind will be out of the west at 20 kilometers per hour, becoming lighter overnight with a low of 16 degrees expected. Tomorrow, Environment Canada still calling for widespread smoke with a high of 27 expected. Sunday, sunny and a high of 28. On the roads, just one problem to let you know about. It's on westbound Memorial Drive as you approach the Deerfoot. It's blocking the right-hand lanes, so some slow traffic there. As I refresh my traffic map, we have a new issue. It's in the northeast, 32nd Avenue and 68th Street Northeast. A collision in that intersection there. If you have any updates, you can give me a call when it's safe to do so at 403-521-1010.
1: Thank you, Dave. Kenny Mason joins us with headlines.
2: After most provinces signed a deal this week on direct-to-consumer alcohol sales, Alberta says it's now time to take action on the retail side. Service Alberta Minister Dale Nally says some provinces are protectionist when it comes to booze sold in their jurisdictions. He says those rules make it difficult for Alberta operators to get their products onto the shelves in other provinces, especially BC and Ontario. Nally says red tape and other barriers mean it can take companies nearly 2 years to get into those provinces, and even though they could get rejected, Ontario's government says it has been working on modernizing its alcohol rules. BC says there are no plans for a direct-to-retail system. It's been a post office, a cafe, a lumber yard, a gas station, and a hardware store. But throughout its 100-year history, the Millerville General Store has also been a local gathering spot for people in the hamlet south of Calgary. Tim Bappy bought the landmark store 7 years ago, and it's transforming it from a spot for Millerville locals to a tourist destination for Calgarians. This weekend, the store is celebrating its centennial anniversary with lemonade, smokies, and prizes.
3: It's such an iconic part of the community, and it's so important to everybody, and always has been, because started way back in 1926. So yeah, it feels great. I know the community is really excited about it.
2: This weekend's centennial celebration will also feature nickel candy, live music, wagon rides, and a local farmer's market, and Babby says a chance to catch up on all the Millerville gossip. That is your update from the CBC Calgary Newsroom. Chris.
1: Thanks for that, Kenny. 8 minutes past four. After years of construction and delays, the Gordie Howe International Bridge is finally set to open on Monday. The project was, in part, meant to be a symbol of cooperation and the close ties between Canada and the U.S., but its opening has become a reflection of the growing tensions between the two countries today. For his take, we've reached Drew Fagan. He's a professor at the Monk School of Global Affairs and Public Policy at the University of Toronto. Hello there.
4: Hi, Chris.
1: So this was supposed to bring Canada and the U.S. closer together. How did it become a symbol of the tensions?
4: It was supposed to bring the two countries together, particularly in economic terms. You know, Detroit-Windsor, that corridor remains the busiest corridor for bilateral trade, has been for many decades, fundamental to the relationship. And yet, given President Trump's proclivities for making trouble, for insisting that Canada's been cheating in terms of the free trade agreement, treating the United States badly, he used this as another opportunity to, in his mind, get back at Canada. And the government in Ottawa, the Prime Minister, was faced with a really challenging situation. Share the revenue with Washington, despite the fact that we paid for the entire cost of the bridge, or leave the bridge closed as long as the United States wanted to maintain that closure. And he probably made the right choice, but he shouldn't have been put in that situation in the first place. I guess this is, I'd say it's classic Trump, but, you know, it's even worse. It was a form of blackmail.
1: Mm. Well, tell us more about the history of this project specifically, and if folks don't know the story of the Windsor-Detroit border and, of course, the privately owned Ambassador Bridge, tell us a bit more about how we got here and how that project became so complicated.
4: Happily. And I think when people hear that the existing bridge, the Ambassador Bridge, is privately owned by an American family, they sort of say, is that possible?
1: Yeah.
4: They scratch their head. It has been for Well, they actually bought it in 19. 19-

0: In 79, they bought it on the stock market, the Maroon family. And why did we pay for the second span? We're now known as the Gordie Howe Bridge ourselves, Canada, because the Maroon family lobbied Washington and the state of Michigan hard not to fund the new bridge out of competition concerns. There's enough demand for both bridges, and we'll see how long the Ambassador Bridge lasts. It was built in 1929. Demand is down a little bit, but it remains reasonably robust. He succeeded in ensuring that the two governments, federal, state, didn't fund it. And the Harper government in 2014, convinced that the bridge was needed, and they were right, decided to fund the bridge themselves. Canada funded the entire cost of the bridge, which is coming in at about $6.4, $6.5 billion. You would think then that the revenue from the bridge would go back to Canada to pay the debt. And, you know, in normal circumstances, you'd be right. That was the deal. But Trump, seeing an opportunity, did what he does and managed to put us in a very unreasonable situation. This is not how allies treat each other. This is a shakedown.
1: Yeah, Trump posting on social media today that the U.S., quote, changed the terms of the deal about how the bridge will now profit from it. Do you think this was about profits or about Trump trying to get a win?
0: It's about Trump trying to get a win. There will be some money out of it, but it'll be limited. The net revenues won't be that high in the first few years. It's for 15 years, we'll see. But it's not about the money. It's about getting another win. And the other thing, of course, is, you know, him tweeting today, like he's even a sore winner. You know, so this definitely was something that he took advantage of. I can't conceive of a government before this doing something like that quickly. Let me make a comparison. In 1959, the biggest project we ever did with the United States was the St. Lawrence Seaway. And you know, the opening of that, the Queen was there, the Prime Minister was there, President Eisenhower, his cabinet was there, everybody was celebrating together. And this is, you know, the complete opposite.
1: So do you see this as a temporary dispute, or does this speak to a larger change in the Canada-U.S. relationship?
0: It illustrates a larger change, at least for now, in the bilateral relationship. It goes to the challenge Ottawa is having with the provinces alongside in negotiating a renewed CUSMA agreement in a context in which the U.S. administration does not see the potential for a win-win relationship. And that's what our trade negotiations with the United States since free trade and even before that have always assumed and actually carried out. We've eliminated tariffs. Trump is adding to tariffs, forcing Ottawa into a situation where maybe they'll actually impose tariffs as well. We'll see next month when that comes to a head. So, yes, it encapsulates nicely the difficulty of the relationship. I still think that at the end of the day, the mutual interest of the two countries, energy, critical minerals, otherwise, will speak to a deal. But you still have to ask the question, even if we get a deal, will the United States respect it? And that's a fundamental question. It's probably still worth having the deal if we can get it on reasonable terms, but we're not dealing with the kind of United States, in economic terms particularly, that we've known for the better part of a century.
1: I really appreciate hearing your analysis today, Drew. Thanks for joining us.
0: Thanks, Chris.
1: Drew Fagan, professor at the Monk School of Global Affairs and Public Policy at the University of Toronto. How's it going, Dave?
2: It's partly cloudy and 31 degrees with the wind out of the west-southwest at 17, gusting to 30. The air quality health index for Calgary is at a 9 on the 10-plus point scale, which is high. Air quality warning for the city of Calgary remains in effect from Environment Canada, with smoke causing very poor air quality and reduced visibility in the city. So Environment Canada suggesting that people limit their time outdoors and reschedule or cancel outdoor sports activities and events. Partly cloudy with a 30% chance of showers early this evening, risk of thunderstorms as well with the wind out of the west.

at 20 kilometers per hour, becoming lighter overnight with a low of 16 expected tomorrow, high of 27 under sunny and smoky skies. In traffic, just one new issue to let you know about. It appears to be on eastbound McKnight Boulevard approaching Barlow Trail, closer to 19th Street, actually. Looks like there's a collision there backing things up all the way back to 12th Street Northeast. If you have any updates on that, any info would be great.

0: Philadelphia 76er. A bit of a surprise there. No one was really expecting Philadelphia to be his final choice. And something happened in the world of golf today, Chris, that is so rare. A 59. Michael Kim shot a 59 on the PGA Tour at the 3M Open in Blaine, Minnesota. This has only happened 15 times. It is so rare. It's like a 70-point night in the NBA. It's like an 8-point night in the NHL. It's even more rare than a perfect game in baseball, which has only happened 24 times in Major League Baseball history. Kim birdied the final four holes of a bogey-free round at the TPC Twin Cities to get to 14 under for the tournament. So big congrats to Michael Kim there. Locally, the Calgary Stampeders are on the road this evening in Winnipeg for a matchup against the Blue Bombers. The Stamps currently sit at 2-4 after a pair of losses against the Montreal Alouettes. Quarterback Vernon Adams Jr. could make his own history tonight. If he throws a touchdown before he throws an interception, he will set a CFL record, becoming the first player in league history to start the season with 18 touchdowns and no interceptions. And in soccer, Cavalry FC is in British Columbia tonight, taking on Vancouver FC, 8 p.m. Mountain start for that one. Cavalry currently sits 4 points back of Forge for top spot in the league. Vancouver's doing well right now, though. They have won 4 out of their last 5 CPL matches with 15 goals scored over that span. Chris?
1: Well, all right. Thanks for that, Dave. Dave Waddell with sports and weather and traffic today. We're coming up to 18 minutes past 4. So wildfire smoke from British Columbia and Washington State has put Calgary's air quality health index at its most severe. At one point earlier today, it was at a 10 plus. Dave mentioned in his last traffic and weather report, it has improved to a 9. But very poor air quality and reduced visibility has been the story of the day. Environment and Climate Change Canada recommends rescheduling or canceling outdoor sports activities and events. The CBC's Joe Horwood spoke to some people in the city today about how the smoke is affecting them.
2: You know what, I'm from the north, so for me, having smoky is just normal. I'm from Flin Flon, so I'm used to the smoky, yucky smelter air, but I can imagine those who have like lung issues are really affected by the smoke and all that stuff. Yeah, I can imagine it's really hard for them. It'll affect how far I walk, I suppose. Because I find I'll have to take a few more breaks than usual.
3: Yesterday I was out in the street and I was playing pickleball, and I was really feeling very like heavy in my chest, and the smoke was really like was getting into, you know, my like in the lungs, and I could feel it in the air. So it was really kind of very uncomfortable situation, and I kind of try to, you know, go back home and stay indoors. My partner, she did have a severe headache. She's from the U.S., but yeah, she did find like kind of migraines, you know, and we don't know whether it's directly related to smoke, but we feel that it could, you know, lead to, you know, a lot of health impacts to a person, yeah, with being outside, yeah. So I kind of thing is like we just accepted it. So we felt like initially it was kind of tough, but then, you know, your body gets acclimatized to it. So now, even though you don't see it now, but you can still know the air quality is not good. But I think, you know, your body kind of accepts it, and then you just move on. So yeah, just going on with our regular life, you know. You can't, because we know it's not going to go away soon, so we just get on with our lives. It's sad how the wildfires have been affecting all parts of North America, just not in Calgary. But yeah, you see the effects kind of last for, you know, longer than, you know, what it's supposed to be. So yeah, you do see those impacts for a long duration of time.
4: I mean, the most dramatic thing this morning was the sun, right? There was like an orange, you know, color rather than bright. You're not really feeling the heat of the sun. Smells a little bit like, you know, you're in a bar where a lot of people were smoking or something like that. It's kind of the, you know, the vibe, I guess. So I was in New Jersey a couple years ago when there were really bad smoke came down from, I guess, Quebec and that area. And it was so bad you almost couldn't see across the street. But there we just kind of stayed inside because it really did seem like it might do something. Here it's, you know, like I said, it's definitely feels like a smoggy day in old LA, but doesn't seem much worse than that, I guess. So we came in, you know, near Vancouver, and we're driving out to Wisconsin. This is the first time in the Canadian Rockies, and you know, they were gorgeous, but again, you couldn't really see the dramatic skylines that I'm sure you could on a normal, you know,

0: normal time.
1: You know, I was in bed last night, and obviously with the heat, I run my air conditioner, so I do get a little bit of smoke kind of coming in, and that's where I kind of actually noticed last night. I was a little bit of a headache, but nothing major. More or less just the smell and the annoyance of it. Like, I have two young children, so you know, I try to maybe not keep them outside as much. Canceling activities for the most part, and just, you know, keeping us inside. You know, try to find some fun things to do. I mean, it looks troubling because it seems like it's an every year thing. So I don't know why. You know, I feel like when I was younger, I didn't really see as much. So I don't know what the difference is now with all the smoke coming. You know, it seems to be like worse and worse every year.
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0: Music from Calgary's Adeolua with Hallucinate. 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So is your house an even number or an odd? This is key information for anyone with a garden or lawn in Calgary. Your house number determines which day is your watering day. And this week on the podcast, This is Calgary, we're talking about how the city came up with the schedule, what the exceptions are, and how it all fits in with the city's water efficiency plan. Host Lauren McGinnis spoke with Rihanna Rajabali, the city's manager of natural environment and adaptation.
1: The way the schedule works is as follows, right? Any even address, so that's an address ending in 02468, they can water on a Tuesday, a Thursday, or a Saturday, anytime from midnight until 10 a.m., and then again from 7 p.m. until 11:59 p.m. If it's an odd address, so that's an address ending in 13579, those can water on a Wednesday, a Friday, or a Sunday, same thing, anytime between midnight and 10 a.m., or 7 p.m. to 11:59 p.m. And all of that gives a lot of possible timelines, up to 45 hours per week that somebody can use to water their lawn.
2: Yeah. There will be a few people that didn't know that you shouldn't water in the middle of the day anyway. So that's helpful. Remind us what the stakes are. Like how much water do we use when we're watering our lawn or garden?
1: Yeah, so a peak summer day can be up to 40% higher than an average winter day. And a lot of that water that we use more of in the summer relates to outdoor water activities. It can also be related to summertime peak loads for cooling or energy production, but a lot of that is actually outdoor water use for watering lawns. And that's why it's important to have tactics that help spread out that demand.
2: Yeah. In some spirit of fairness, there are 7 days in the week. Odds get 3 days, evens get 3 days, but that leaves the seventh day. Who gets to water on Monday?
1: That is a great question, and you're not the first to ask it. There is a lot of times where from Sunday night to Monday, we do often actually see people use more water as they kind of get their laundry done and whatnot. But we also want to make sure that we're starting that work week off with full reservoirs. So it is intentional to leave a day there for what we call system recovery to help make sure that that underground infrastructure, that wonderful, collection of pipes and reservoirs and pumps that brings that water to people, that there's a chance to refill those. So that's why we left Monday off the schedule.
2: System recovery and laundry day.
1: Yeah, exactly.
2: How should we handle it if, one neighbor sees the person next door blowing the schedule to smithereens?
1: Well, I think this is why we're having this conversation. I think if you have a good relationship with your neighbor, right, if you have a good relationship, you can point them to all of the resources that we have on our website, calgary.ca/when-to-water. And this is part of where we're having these conversations. If we kind of get the sense, if we as the city get the sense that there's probably neighborhoods or areas where, you know, there's less awareness of the schedule, then what we can do is amp up those education efforts, start to send our pop-up crew out and about in that neighborhood. And, you know, we can also send letters if we need to.
2: This is a completely hypothetical example, but what if I see my neighbor Anne watering her lawn? Could I call 311 on her?
1: I would recommend you first have a conversation with Anne. That would be the place we want to start. You could, but we are also hopeful that, you know, as a community, we're getting the word out there and we're equipping Calgarians with an easy resource that's shareable that you can pass along and that you can, have a conversation around. Talk to your friends, talk to your family. That's why we're having this conversation today.
2: I'm going to tell Anne I used her as an example and she will be tickled. But would Anne ever get a letter from the city based on my 311 call?
1: She could. And our letters this year are all about pointing them to the resources. We include that postcard. I mean, to be fair, my husband threw out the first version of that postcard that we got sent out. He recycled it. And so I had to bring
2: but
1: a second
2: it didn't
1: one
2: end
1: home
2: up on the fridge.
1: No, I brought a second one home from work and I stuck that one on the fridge. So I imagine that may have happened to other households. We are giving households the grace, understanding that sometimes it takes a little bit of help to make a change.
0: That's from this week's episode of This is Calgary. You can find it wherever you get your podcasts. How's it going, Dave?
3: It's partly cloudy and 31 degrees at the airport right now, Chris. Wind out of the west southwest at 17, gusting to 30 kilometers per hour. The air quality health index for Calgary remains at a 9, which is high. Air quality warnings are still in effect as well. Overnight, partly cloudy, 30% chance of showers early this evening. Risk of thunderstorms as well, with a low of 16 expected tomorrow. Still smoky, with a high of 27 expected. In traffic, just one issue to let you know about. It's in the Northeast at the intersection of 32nd Avenue and 68th Street, a collision there. If you have any updates, you can call me at 403-521-1010.
4: Thank you, Dave. Coming up, Historic Calgary Week starts today, and one of the free guided tours on offer is at the Vinyl Centric Gallery, where you can learn about the history of the record player in Canadian homes. I'll speak with the museum curator about that. It's 4:30, and here's the CBC Calgary News with Kenny Mason.
5: This is CBC News. Elections Alberta has verified a petition looking to force a referendum vote on the province separating from Canada. The CBC's Emma Zhao reports.
6: The Stay Free Alberta petition has collected almost 280,000 valid signatures. That's more than the nearly 180,000 signatures it needed to be considered successful under the province's legislation. The petition question reads, "Do you agree that the province of Alberta should cease to be a part of Canada to become an independent state?" It was submitted for verification in early May, but the petition was suspended by a judge shortly after, who ruled it was out of line with provincial law and that First Nations needed to be consulted. The group behind the initiative was granted a partial win in court in late June after filing an appeal. Another judge ruled that the signature verification process should take place. This comes as Premier Danielle Smith is planning to put a question on separation to the province in an October 19th referendum. Stay Free Alberta group members have previously said they want their own

0: one question put to Albertans. Elections Alberta says next steps depend on the outcome of their appeal and further direction from the court. Emma Jaw, CBC News, Edmonton.
1: A Calgary mom who has been pushing for the creation of an emergency alert system for neurodivergent people who go missing has just launched a new website to raise awareness about her proposal. Jennifer Ball says her idea for an Indigo alert is based on what happened in response to Parker's disappearance. It took roughly 2 days before an Amber Alert could be issued after Parker was reported missing because it's meant for child abductions. Ball is also has a nonverbal autistic child. She says it's known autistic children are prone to elope. Prone to escape, so she believes a quicker response might help find them more quickly.
2: We are missing a huge group of vulnerable children and adults, if I can be so candid. Like, autistic kids don't stop being autistic when they hit 18. They continue being autistic for the rest of their life. I think that when an emergency alert comes across your screen, you stop what you're doing. It is of the most importance. You know how crucial it is. You know that time is of the essence. And I think that that's what we're missing.
1: The new website is called IndigoAlertAlberta.com. It provides information as well as an easier way to contact MLAs to urge them to add this category to the province-wide emergency alert system. A spokesperson for the province says they will review the current system in the coming months and consider best practices used across the country. The wildfire smoke blanketing the Calgary area has prompted an orange warning for poor air quality. The city's air quality health index currently sits at a 9. The CBC's Karina Zapata reports.
3: The smoke drifting in from BC wildfires should improve through the weekend. But for now, Environment and Climate Change Canada is advising people to reschedule or cancel outdoor activities. Mandeep Dhaliwal with the Calgary Region Airshed Zone says the particulate matter in wildfire smoke poses very high risks.
4: It's dust made up of nitrates, sulfates, and ammonia compounds. Now, imagine those going into your bloodstream.
3: It's wreaking havoc on the Calgary Minor Soccer Association's finals weekend. They have 92 games scheduled, but Executive Director Carlo Bruno says they might have to resort to coin flips or revert to the standings.
5: But we really want to avoid that reality and give the kids the opportunity that they've been working so hard for all season.
3: Heritage Park has closed Historical Village for the rest of the day. Calgary Folk Music Festival, however, is going ahead as planned. Its executive director encourages attendees to take it easy, consistently monitor how they feel, and bring masks from home. Karina Zapata, CBC News, Calgary.
1: And the Air Quality Health Index for the City of Calgary has just been updated. It is now sitting at a 7, still considered a high risk. Two hikers have been charged by Parks Canada after they filmed a run-in with their off-leash dog and a grizzly in Banff National Park. They put the video on social media and it has millions of views. It is illegal to have a dog off-leash in a national park. They could face a fine of up to $25,000. Nick DeReuter is program for director for Wild Smart. He focuses on public education between humans and wildlife.
6: The safety of them, their pets, and other people is far more important than getting that video, whether it be for followers or likes. People should not be pulling their phones out. They need to have phones in their pocket and have two hands available to either use their bear spray or pick up their off-leash dog.
1: The incident took place on Taylor Lake Trail near Lake Louise. The new Aga Khan is in Calgary for a first official visit. Prince Rahim Al-Husseini became the first imam for about 15 million Ismaili Muslims last year after the passing of his father, Aga Khan IV. The CBC's Rukhsar Ali spoke to members of Calgary's Ismaili community about why this visit hits close to home.
7: It's a once-in-a-lifetime opportunity for us.
0: Shehzad Sherwan is the captain of the Calgary Ismaili Pipe Band.
7: It's an honor for us to perform in our community.
0: The band of bagpipers and drummers have been providing the soundtrack for celebrations leading up to the new Aga Khan's arrival. On Friday, Prince Rahim Al-Husseini meets with the community, and he'll take part in government meetings while here. For some younger Ismailis, it's their first time seeing an imam. Others remember seeing the previous Aga Khan, Karim Al-Husseini, when he last visited Alberta in 2018.
8: I think it's so meaningful because...
0: Shaheen Amirali is excited for the visit.
8: It gives us an opportunity to showcase that continuation of the journey and the continuation of the work that his late father had started.
0: The Aga Khan will visit Vancouver on Saturday, but the celebrations in Alberta will continue to the tune of bagpipes and drums. Rukhsar Ali, CBC News, Calgary.
1: And that is your update from the CBC Calgary Newsroom. Chris.
9: Thanks for that, Kenny. Kenny Mason with the news, and Dave Waddell's back with an update.
10: Partly cloudy and 31 degrees, wind out of the west-southwest at 17, gusting to 30 km.

0: millimeters per hour. And as you heard in the newscast, Chris, some great news. The air quality is improving in the city of Calgary. So that's great for anyone doing anything outdoors this evening, whether it's at Folk Fest or anywhere else. It's currently at a 7, still considered high risk. And you can see the smoke still in the air as we look to our west here towards COP and the ski jump. But it's far better than it was earlier on in the day. Tonight, partly cloudy, 30% chance of showers early this evening, risk of thunderstorms as well. The wind will be out of the west at 20 kilometers per hour, becoming lighter overnight with a low of 16 expected. Tomorrow, Environment Canada still calling for that smoke to stick around, high of 27 expected, and then sunshine and temperatures in the mid to high 20s expected through the rest of the weekend and into next week. So Sunday, sunny and 28, Monday, sunny and 25, Tuesday, sunny and 27, Wednesday, a mix of sun and cloud and a high of 25, and then Thursday, a mix of sun and cloud and a high of 27. So a very consistent forecast for the city of Calgary and southern Alberta for the next week as August approaches. Just one issue to let you know about on the roads. It's at the intersection of 32nd Avenue Northeast at 68th Street. A collision there slowing things down for commuters in all directions. So be advised of that if you are in the Northeast this afternoon. If you have any updates on that or anything else, I'm taking a look at all the major routes and everything's looking pretty good. So if you see anything happening, give me a call, 403-521-1010, or you can text me, and that number is 825-982-9880.
1: Thank you, Dave. This is your Friday home stretch here on CBC Radio 1 and CBC Listen. My name's Chris Delatorre. It's 438 now. So Historic Calgary Week starts today, and over 11 days, this offers dozens of free guided tours and walks about the unique history of Calgary and its surrounding areas. That includes an in-depth tour of a phonosphere exhibit about the history of the record player in Canadian households. It's just one of several exhibits on display at the Vinyl Center Gallery and Archive. That's in Bankers Hall. Ken Murphy is the museum's curator and a private collector. He's leading the tour. Hi there, Ken.
2: Hi, Chris.
1: Hello.
2: Happy to be here.
1: Great to have you here. Congrats on this. Tell us a bit more about what phonosphere is all about.
2: Well, first of all, we're the Vinyl Centric Gallery and Archive, located in Bankers Hall, third floor. Our first and main exhibit is Phonosphere, or the history of the phonograph, aka record player, in Canadian homes from 1948 to 1978. And those years are selected because 1948 was the year that the vinyl long playing LP was invented. And 1978 was the year by which buying a phonograph in Canada was no longer about buying a piece of furniture.
1: Mm. That's a good point. Because you could just get a turntable as opposed to getting like a big thing, a mid-century modern sort of piece of furniture, as you're saying.
2: Well, and during those 40s, 50s, 60s to the mid-70s, most phonographs were purchased in furniture and appliance stores, not stereo or radio stores. And because it was fundamentally about furniture, mom was in charge of the purchase because the decor was her purview, and she had usually five or seven different console styles, Southwestern, modern, colonial, etc. And the marketing that we highlight here in our Phonosphere exhibit shows that all of the marketing for phonographs and record players was directed to women, not men.
1: Yeah, that's really interesting. And I know that many of these items that folks can see came from your home. I mean, why did you want to turn your private collection into something for the public?
2: Well, you know, my wife and I have been collecting for decades. We're old enough to say for half a century. And we've been enjoying it privately with our friends for years. And it's time to share it with the people of Calgary in person and increasingly online with the rest of the world. We think we have a pretty significant archive of records, posters, photos, press sheets, and of course, phonographs.
1: Yeah, I imagine it's hard to pick favorites, but are there two or three items that come to mind for you that are the most treasured in your collection?
2: Oh, that's such a hard question, but I'll jump in. With respect to Phonosphere, without question, the Claritone phonographs. Now, Claritone was a company, and by the way, all of our phonographs on display were designed and built in Canada.
1: Wow.
2: It's hard for, you know, young people especially.

0: to wrap their heads around the notion that we had our vibrant electronics industry and marketplace, because all of these were made before free trade. And most were sold into the States, by the way. But anyways, Claritone was Peter Munk's first enterprise, who went on to form Barrick Gold and Order of Canada, and really one of our greatest business leaders. They were radical in their designs. They embraced the sphere and the transistor before virtually anyone else did. And we have their complete output here.
1: That's incredible. Now, certainly all of these items, phonographs, especially those that end up becoming decades and decades old, they certainly require a certain amount of technological upkeep. Are all of these items still working?
0: Oh, I wish I could say yes, but you know what? They're like old cars. And so often they were working the last time we used them, and then you go back and something needs a tweak or a new part. So it's a constant process to keep everything going. But the main units work, and when we have gatherings here, we certainly will slap some vinyl on the console and light up the room.
1: That's incredible. I know that your museum also has music posters, ticket stubs. Tell us about some of the other ephemera that you collect.
0: Well, you know, we have over 100,000 vinyl records in the archive, 45s, LPs, and extended plays. And I won't say those are relatively easy to find, because they're not. And all of our records are original pressings. So they're, wow, you know, frequently 75 plus years old, in very good shape. But over these 50 years, we've also focused on all of the ephemera that just shouldn't exist. It had a single purpose: to promote an album, to promote a concert or a new artist, and then it was discarded. We've got a significant archive, perhaps unparalleled in Canada.
1: Wow.
0: And so it's pretty exciting to match the stories with the pictures, with the sounds, with the graphics, and to create a holistic story of the song, the artist, and most importantly, the time in which that art was created.
1: Mm-hmm. Why do you think it's so important to hold on to items like this and also curate them in a way that future generations could also enjoy them and learn from them?
0: Well, so many of the great collections that I've been aware of in Canada have suffered a similar fate. And that's when the passionate collector passes. So often his widow is left to deal with that collection and sells it, and it ends up distributed in 1,000 or 10,000 basements, never to be seen as a cohesive collection again. And so we're hopeful. We're not certain, but we're certainly hopeful that the hard work, the money, the time, and the passion that we've put into our archive will have some staying power. And, you know, we're seeing young people come in and respond in ways that we hadn't anticipated. They're really quite fascinated, isn't the word? They're really quite engaged with the physicality of the music and how listening to a record on a console is a social experience. Mm. Compared, for example, and I'm not judging whether one's better or not, but compared to a streaming service where so often you have earbuds or headphones on and it's a solo experience, and they're reacting to that in a way we didn't quite expect.
1: Yeah, it's certainly such a different experience, such a different listening experience. I would say even the fact that you have to get up and flip the record over halfway through the album, it really forces you to really sit down and listen, I think, in many ways closer to the music than in if you have the skip button right in front of you and are able to listen to anything you want at any given time.
0: It's not a passive experience, because if you just sort of sit back, the music literally stops and you have to get up and make it work again. And you know, just to pick up on your earlier question, all of our exhibits are intended to add up to an overall story arc. And that story arc is, in the year I was born, 1957, Canada musically was a zero nation. We didn't have a recording industry. There were about two studios of worth in the whole country. If you wanted to record, you often went to the local radio station. 20 years later, in 1977, we're one of the leading recorded music producers in the world. In 20 years, we invented an entire industry.

0: engineers, producers, distributors, promoters, groupies, the whole thing in 20 years. It's our greatest cultural success story. Wow. And our archive can literally tell that story week to week in a multidimensional way. And that's going to take years to do, but that's what we're here to do.
1: Yeah. Fascinating work. Ken, so great to speak with you about this today. Thanks for joining us.
0: Thank you, Chris.
1: That's Ken Murphy, collector and curator at the Vinyl Centric Gallery in Bankers Hall. He's leading three tours of his museum during Historic Calgary Week. That's this Sunday, as well as next Saturday, August 1st, and Monday, August 3rd. Like all Calgary History Week free walking tours and talks, you need to register online to attend. Just go to chinookhistory.ca and click on Historic Calgary Week and follow the links from there. How's it going, Dave?
2: Well, it's hot out. It's a little breezy out, and it's a little smoky out right now. It's partly cloudy and 31 degrees at the airport with the wind out of the west southwest at 17, gusting to 30 kilometers per hour. The air quality health index for Calgary is at a 7 right now. That is still considered high. Air quality warnings still in effect for the city of Calgary from Environment Canada. Partly cloudy tonight, 30% chance of showers early this evening, risk of thunderstorms as well. Low of 16 expected. Tomorrow, similar conditions, high of 27 in the forecast. Sunday, sunny and 28. Monday, sunny and 25. Tuesday, sunny and 27 degrees. Taking a look at the traffic map, we've got a new problem on eastbound 16th Avenue as you approach the Deerfoot. That collision blocking the right-hand lane. It looks like we have a problem on the flyover, too, heading from Memorial Drive into the downtown core on 4th Avenue Southeast. Those slowdowns are backing traffic up all the way to the Zoo Road Baines Bridge there for westbound commuters. So some really slow traffic if you're trying to get into the downtown core this afternoon. Getting out of the downtown core looks okay. No stalls or collisions on all of the major routes heading out of downtown today. If you have any updates, you can give me a call at 403-521-1010.
1: Thank you, Dave. Kenny Mason's back with headlines.
3: A citizen-led petition looking to force a vote on Alberta quitting Canada has been verified as successful. The petition, however, still can't proceed as it remains tied up in a court dispute. A Calgary mom who's been pushing for the creation of an emergency alert system for neurodivergent people who go missing has just launched a new website to raise awareness about her proposal. Jennifer Ball says her idea for an Indigo Alert is based on what happened in response to Parker's disappearance. The website is indigoalertalberta.com. And the new Aga Khan is in Calgary for his first official visit. That is your update from the CBC Calgary newsroom. Meanwhile, the Gordie Howe Bridge had its opening ceremony today on the Canadian side. More coming up on The World This Hour at 5 o'clock. Chris.
1: Thanks for that, Kenny. The American musician Simmel plays the Calgary Folk Fest tonight. Here he is with The Day My Father Died.

0: Music from Simmel with The Day My Father Died. You can see him on stage tonight at the Calgary Folk Fest main stage. That's at 7:40 p.m. Paul McGowan joins us with the business news. Hi, Paul.
1: Hi, Chris.
0: So let's start with these new U.S. tariffs. They were introduced yesterday and affect dozens of countries, including Canada. How's the world reacting?
1: Well, my favorite reaction might be from the European Union. Their foreign policy chief called the new tariff a negative surprise, just to head off any confusion about whether or not they would be pleased by the new measure. This tariff affects dozens of countries. Some, like Norway, have said that they will not retaliate. Some, like Brazil, have said that they will. Mexico's economy minister said in a video on social media that their effective tariff rate will not change. For Canada, the question is how this tariff will coincide with the 50% tariff threatened earlier this week. Tom Hayes, the chairman and a managing member with Great Hill Capital in the United States, said that we don't really know yet.
2: He's going to get some of what he wants. His opening salvo is always a big ask. The local leadership at the province level has reacted in the wrong way, which just gets them more worked up. Ultimately, Canada is going to wind up with slightly more tariffs, but nothing like what he's asking for.
1: Unlike the tariffs earlier in the week, these new ones do not come with a 30-day runway. They came into effect earlier this morning.
0: Mm. Well, let's look at video games. Apparently, Amazon is adding a library of them to Amazon Prime.
1: They are, and this is not entirely new territory for a streamer. Netflix, a couple of years ago, added a bunch of games. Those are mostly word games, trivia games. There are some more advanced games that let you use your phone as a controller. This release by Amazon is a little bit different. For one thing, there is a heavy focus on existing intellectual property, so subscribers will get access to games like Clue or Who Wants to Be a Millionaire. There will also be the kinds of games that are closer to what you would find on a console. Hogwarts Legacy will apparently be playable. That title was huge a couple of years ago. Games based on the Tomb Raider and Indiana Jones franchises are expected as well. Now, there is a catch, and that is that you need to have the Amazon Fire TV stick to be able to play these games, at least for right now. And Chris, I've never known somebody who has owned an Amazon Fire TV stick, but this does create an interesting competitive wrinkle that Prime wants in on the casual gaming market. Mm.
0: I have one of those things, weirdly.
1: Oh, there you go.
0: I haven't thought about the old Fire Stick in a bit. But anyway, we've got a story about movie theaters here, Paul, and about a big boost to their bottom lines.
1: And believe it or not, we are not talking about The Odyssey, although it is kind of connected.
3: Let's all go to the lobby. Let's all go to the lobby. Let's all go to
1: Yeah, if you've seen those $63, I think, Trojan Horse popcorn buckets and thought to yourself, who actually buys those? Apparently, the answer is a heck of a lot of people. AMC estimates that custom popcorn buckets will generate $100 million in revenue this year, wow, which is way beyond what I thought they were making. An article in the New York Times yesterday even highlighted some of the designers behind these popcorn buckets. These people, Chris, get to travel to studio lots. They get to read scripts in advance in order to get these buckets ready for opening weekend. The designers themselves credit

0: the younger generation for making popcorn buckets big business. Although a tip of the hat has to go to Saturday Night Live as well for sending up the very interesting design of one of the buckets for Dune Part 2 a couple of years ago and sort of bringing the weirdness of these buckets into the national conversation.
1: Oh, yes, I remember that skit very well.
2: Paul, great to talk to you. Have a good weekend.
0: Thanks, Chris. You too.
1: That's Paul McGowan at the CBC Business Desk.
3: I'm Josh Paget with the Calgary Eye Opener, and on Monday's show, Blues Fest is back for another year down at the Confluence. We'll set that up for you. Our scams columnist takes on charity scams and how to protect yourself and your money. Plus, we'll hear from people struggling to get their new licenses at local registries. The Eye Opener is on the air at 6 o'clock in the morning.
1: Thanks for that, Josh. 5:57 a.m. to be
4: exact. I was going
1: to
4: say, Josh knows that show very well. He can't cut out the first 2.5 minutes. That's like the most important part.
1: It actually is a very interesting bit of radio for folks that tune in at 5:57. Yes. It's very loose.
4: We're all waking up.
1: Yep.
4: Control room on air. Yep. 5:57.
1: Yes.
4: It's Calgary Eye Opener every morning.
1: Very fun 3 minutes of radio to make, that's for sure. So we're just a few minutes away now from your national and international news coming up on the 5 p.m. edition of Your World This Hour. Dave, how's it looking outside?
4: It's warm. It's not as smoky as it was earlier this afternoon, too, which is a big relief for a lot of people. Partly cloudy and 31 degrees right now at the airport with the wind out of the west-southwest at 17, gusting to 30. As you can see over my shoulder here, Chris, it is a little breezy. That is actually helping with the smoke, though. The air quality health index for Calgary is at a 7, still considered high, but far better than it was earlier today. Partly cloudy with a 30% chance of showers early this evening and a low of 16 expected tomorrow. Environment Canada still calling for widespread smoke with a high of 27 in the forecast. In traffic, we've got a problem on eastbound McKnight Boulevard approaching 19th Street Northeast. That's blocking the right lanes. Emergency crews are on scene there. Thank you to Stephen for calling that into the traffic line. If you have any updates or if you see anything else happening on the roads, you can give me a call like Stephen did at 403-521-1010.
1: Thanks for that, Dave. As Dave mentioned, poor air quality and reduced visibility has been the biggest weather story today in the city. We'll talk more about that with a weather expert in the next half hour. I'm Chris Della Torre. 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

0: across four continents and 13 countries. The world's most elite athletes will compete in intense, high-level events in the Diamond League. Watch Marco Arop, Femke Bol, Julian Alfred, Faith Kipyegon, and Carsten Warholm push their limits across 15 different events. 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
2: From CBC News, The World This Hour, I'm Helen Mann. Canada today marked the opening of the Gordie Howe Bridge. The link connecting Windsor, Ontario to Detroit, Michigan was supposed to be a symbol of cooperation between neighboring countries. But as Nisha Patel reports, it was a solo celebration.
3: Oh, Canada.
4: Canadian officials celebrated the Gordie Howe International Bridge on their own, uninviting the Americans after U.S. President Donald Trump ramped up his trade war with steep tariffs. Still, Federal Infrastructure Minister Gregor Robertson says the new link between Windsor and Detroit will boost the economy.
5: Trucks and passenger vehicles can move seamlessly. And that faster, predictable border crossing will save carriers roughly 850,000 hours per year.
4: The bridge, which cost $6.4 billion and was fully funded by Canada, was named after Canadian hockey star Gordie Howe, who played 25 seasons with the Detroit Red Wings. His son, Murray Howe, calling the tribute an honor.
6: For us, Canadians have always been family and always will be.
4: The bridge was

0: will officially open to traffic on Monday. Nisha Patel, CBC News, Windsor.
1: Elections Alberta says a citizen-led petition to force a vote on separating from Canada has succeeded. The agency's verified nearly 223,000 signatures, about 45,000 more than organizers needed. For now, the petition is on hold, caught up in a court battle. Some First Nations are arguing the initiative violates their constitutional rights. In BC's Fraser Canyon, the wildfire danger has increased around Boston Bar. Two fires combined overnight, fueled by ongoing hot, dry conditions. Jean Strong is with the BC Wildfire Service.
2: We did see continued growth in the Brunswick Creek complex, including the merging of two fires, the Ainslie Fire and the Anderson Creek Fire. This really has no change to our response. It just means that they've merged together into one incident.
1: Boston Bar remains under evacuation order. Further north, a new evacuation order has been issued for the village of Clinton, about 100 kilometers west of Kamloops. Two nearby fires are now out of control, one of them spanning more than 167 square kilometers. Growing fires in southern France and central Spain have now forced 200,000 people from their homes. Officials have declared a national emergency in Spain, where several fires threaten Madrid. Isabel Diaz Ayuso is the region's leader. Three fires near Madrid have now merged, worsened by relentless winds. In France, wildfires near Bordeaux have forced tens of thousands of people to evacuate the area. The EU has deployed seven firefighting planes to Spain and France at their request. In the U.S., House Democrats have launched a formal investigation into online ticket resale giant StubHub. It comes after a CBC News investigation revealed the company's CEO is involved in a large-scale scalping operation on the platform. Dave Seglins has details.
3: California Congressman Robert Garcia wrote to the CEO of StubHub looking for answers. He's asking StubHub's Eric Baker to explain a relationship between StubHub and a private hedge fund that Baker owns, which sells millions of dollars worth of tickets back on StubHub. Garcia, in his letter, calls it a conflict of interest, accusing Baker of profiting from the very scalpers, quote, that are locking fans out of affordable ticket sales. Now, CBC's investigation earlier this month found that in corporate filings, Baker disclosed he's not only involved in mass scalping on the platform, but he's forged agreements to bankroll other mass scalpers. StubHub has long maintained and marketed itself as being simply a marketplace enabling fans to buy and resell unused tickets. But CBC's investigation found that 70 to 80% of ticket listings on StubHub are from professional mass scalpers. Dave Seglin, CBC News, Toronto.
1: 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For CBC News, I'm Helen Mann.

I'm Chris Dellatore. Poor air quality and reduced visibility has been the biggest weather story today in Calgary. Weather expert Kyle Britton will join us with a closer look. 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

Hello, Chris. I will let Kyle handle the bulk of the weather situation because he is the weather expert after all. But I can tell you that right now it's partly cloudy and 31 degrees with the wind out of the west at 23, gusting to 39 kilometers per hour. And that air quality health index, which we have been watching all afternoon, is down to a 7 from its previous high of 10 plus just a few hours ago. So things are improving. Tonight we're dropping down to a low of 16 degrees. Tomorrow, Environment Canada still calling for widespread smoke and a high of 27 degrees. In traffic, we've got a problem on eastbound McKnight Boulevard approaching 19th Street in the northeast. That is blocking the right-hand lanes. Police are on scene there, and that is backing things up all the way past 12th Street Northeast at this hour. So some slowdowns there on McKnight Boulevard. Seeing an issue as you take the flyover into downtown from Memorial Drive. So it's on 4th Avenue Southeast for westbound traffic there. Traffic is backing up on Memorial Drive all the way past 9th Street Northeast towards St. George's Drive. The major routes are looking okay right now. No stalls or collisions on the Deerfoot. We still have that problem too on southbound McLeod.

0: Trail approaching 109th Avenue. That is that water main break that we saw a couple of days ago. So the left lanes are getting through. The two left-hand lanes are proceeding through McLeod Trail, but the three right-hand lanes are closed. So that is backing things up on McLeod Trail southbound all the way past Southland Drive. If you have any updates, you can give me a call at 403-521-1010, or you can text us at 825-982-9880.
1: All right, thanks for that, Dave. Kenny Mason joins us with headlines. Hey, Kenny.
2: Hi, Chris. Calgary police are correcting some information they put out earlier in the day regarding the search for 11-year-old Parker. Police say the command post for the search for Parker is moving to Nose Hill Park and not the District 3 office. The 11-year-old, who has autism and is nonverbal, has not been found despite a massive search effort in the Northeast since late last week. Police say the move will help improve workflow for investigators and for access to Nose Hill Park. In a news release, they say the relocation does not represent a demobilization of the response or a reduction in the commitment to the search. The CPS says they will provide updates on Parker as they come up. Southern Alberta's heat wave could push temperatures well above 30 degrees in Medicine Hat this weekend as that city's annual stampede enters its final days. Police on the fairgrounds tell CBC News they have a unique way to keep cool. Sergeant Brian Bourne says his foot patrol officers are outfitted with shorts and uniforms made of breathable material, but it's not always enough.
3: The downside is we still wear body armor, and that does not breathe so well, so it contains and traps the heat against our body, so that's our biggest struggle. During breaks, we shove ice packs down between our vests and our bodies to help cool us, and I was just chatting with one of my members, and he says he goes on the street like that. He'll just have the ice pack under his body armor while he's doing the patrols just to help.
2: A heat warning for most areas of southern Alberta suggests delaying outside activities and drinking plenty of water. That is your update from the CBC Calgary Newsroom. Chris.
1: Thanks for that, Kenny. 8 minutes past five. So the Air Quality Health Index reached plus 10 or very high risk earlier today. It's sitting at a 7 now. Wildfire smoke has settled in Calgary and surrounding areas, prompting Environment and Climate Change Canada to issue an orange alert, meaning very poor quality air quality and reduced visibility. Kyle Britton is a severe weather expert and former wildland firefighter from Calgary. Hi again, Kyle.
4: Hey, Chris, great to speak with you.
1: Thanks for joining us again. Tell us more about the smoke that we've seen in the city. Where's it coming from?
4: Well, we've seen smoke coming from different areas in recent days. When the smoke initially started getting bad in Calgary, it was coming from the north, and that came from a big cluster of wildfires in the central areas of the Northwest Territories. And so we had a big northerly wind push all that smoke down into the western prairies and across parts of BC. But in recent days, the smoke is kind of starting to come from the west and southwest. So we've got a bit of a blend of smoke there, some from southern British Columbia, and surprise, surprise, some from the northwestern United States as well. Washington, Oregon, a number of wildfires across the landscape. Very dry out there. We're starting to see the consequences of that long-term drought with lots of wildfire, a bunch of ignitions out on the landscape. It could be a fairly challenging time for the next couple of weeks.
1: Well, tell us more about what's happening with the weather that's bringing all of that smoke here to Calgary.
4: Yeah, so I mean, it's hot, dry, and windy out to the west. And like I say, across southern BC, it's been very warm. So that warm weather tends to dry out the forest vegetation, make it more flammable so that it can carry a wildfire easily once you get an ignition, whether that's a lightning strike or whether it's human caused. Of course, it generates lots of smoke. And with the winds, those winds can blow that smoke all around different levels of the atmosphere. Some of it goes up high. For instance, some of the smoke that was generated in northern Ontario on that big wildfire smoke event on July 13th has already made it to Western Europe. It kind of made the skies a little bit hazy over in Great Britain there.
1: Wow.
4: Some of the rest of it stays in the lower atmosphere where it kind of pollutes our air quality. And so we've seen a lot of that very stagnant air mass. So the winds, you know, while they are blowing lightly from the west enough to blow the smoke into our region, it's still a little bit, the winds are a little bit too light to push it all the way out. So it's kind of stuck. So anywhere from here out to the coast, if you're traveling through southern BC, all those mountain valleys are full of smoke, and we're dealing with smoke here in the prairies as well as a result.
1: Yeah, and it's also so hot here in Calgary. The temperature right now at the outside of the airport is 31 degrees. It's been somewhat humid the last few days here as well. Does that factor into the smoky conditions we're seeing?
4: I think the heat plays a role, like I say, in terms of fire weather. So at the source of the smoke, it'll make those fires a little bit more vigorous. They'll produce a little bit more smoke. But in terms of the hot weather here in

0: Alberta, I think the greater factor is for folks that may not have access to air conditioning. It's kind of the choice between overheating or opening all the doors and windows and letting that horrible air get inside the house. And of course, if you have to choose between the two, you want to make sure you're keeping cool. But the air quality is pretty bad as a result. And so the hot and the smoky together, it's pretty nasty combination, and unfortunately brings back bad memories of other recent summers.
1: Yeah. Does all of that smoke make it more difficult to forecast the weather?
0: That's actually a very interesting point, because a lot of weather forecast models don't actually ingest wildfire smoke as a data point. So that can actually play a role in keeping surface temperatures a little bit cooler. So that does actually buffer the heat. If you have thick wildfire smoke, that smoke is literally reflecting some of that sun's, the solar radiation back out to space. So, you know, it doesn't completely make it to the Earth's surface and warm up the ground. So it can keep temperatures a little bit cooler. And in that respect as well, I mean, we're summertime, we've got a lot of humidity across the prairies to the east that's fueling severe storms. That can actually limit the severity of some of the storms, or even prevent them from forming at all in some cases. So I guess those are some of the buffers that we have with wildfire smoke, but maybe the only good thing about it, I don't know, smoke for the most part is pretty toxic.
1: Yeah, people may have noticed as well, the smoke doesn't always smell the same. What are the factors that go into that?
0: Yeah, that's a pretty interesting point about wildfire smoke. So if you've ever been near a wildfire, near the source, you'll notice it smells a lot more woody. You know, a lot of folks say it smells kind of like a campfire. For me, the smoke to me right now smells pretty woody and a little bit kind of campfire-y out there compared to the smoke we had a few days ago that came down from the Northwest Territories. That was a lot more aged smoke. Really interesting things can happen with the smoke as it travels from the source. We get photochemical reactions that occur. So it just ages and changes compositions, doesn't necessarily become less toxic. And of course, the worst part of smoke is the particulate, the PM2.5, the tiny stuff we can breathe deep into our lungs, cause inflammation in the body. But wildfire smoke is also consisting of different compounds and chemicals and gases. And so those can change literally as they interact with UV light, and it can change the smell. So it'll change from that woody smell to a more stale, burnt plastic, burnt rubber type smell after several days. It's not pleasant.
1: Yeah. So what can we expect as far as the smoke goes this weekend? Will things improve?
0: So looks like we're going to get some elevated winds across southern BC, northwestern US in the next few days. That'll do two things for us. One, it'll actually probably improve the air quality locally, because it'll actually blow it away out of the valleys and across the region here in southern Alberta, probably blow some of that smoke away. So we could see some at least momentary improvements to our air quality. But the other thing it'll do is fuel potentially significant growth of ongoing wildfires. So once the wind stops, smoke is probably going to start pooling and hanging around again for a little while. Could be a problem. And given the forecast in the long range, we're not seeing much in the way of precipitation. So we could be in for a bit of a stretch here where we're dealing with quite a bit of smoke, because unfortunately now for us in southern Alberta, we're sort of downwind of a lot of wildfires, and we're not seeing any major improvements on that front in the near future.
1: Mm. Well, it's great to hear your perspective on this. Kyle, I appreciate you joining us again. Thank you.
0: Thanks for having me.
1: Kyle Britton, severe weather specialist and former wildland firefighter. He's based in Calgary. We're coming up to 15 minutes past 5 o'clock now on your Friday. How's it looking now, Dave?
2: Well, we just spent a few minutes talking about the weather. Here are the latest figures from Environment Canada. Currently mainly sunny and 31 degrees. The wind out of the west at 23, gusting to 39 kilometers per hour. And that air quality health index for Calgary remains at a 7, which is high. I can tell you it's a lot better than it was earlier this afternoon. I mean, our plan was to go to the Folk Fest. I was set to broadcast for the day from the Folk Fest, but because that air quality reading was at a 10 plus for most of the afternoon, in fact, all of last night into this morning, into this afternoon, we decided to call that down. But I can tell you that things are improving. So I know that you're heading down to the Folk Fest after, because you've got some hosting duties on the backstage.
1: Stage 4, I'll be there.
2: People can see you at the Calgary Folk Fest tonight. And the weather should be pretty good as well. Partly cloudy, 30% chance of showers early this evening. The wind out of the west at 20 kilometers per hour tonight with a low of 16 degrees. Tomorrow, Environment Canada still calling for some smoke with a high of 27 expected. In traffic, we've got a problem on eastbound McKnight Boulevard approaching 19th Street. That one is blocking the right-hand lanes and backing things up all the way back to 12th Street. Thank you to Stephen, who called that into the traffic line just a few minutes ago. We've got an ongoing problem.

Eastbound on 16th Avenue, approaching Deerfoot Trail. That collision blocking the right-hand lane. So stay left to get around that. The backups on eastbound 16th Avenue in the northeast are not too bad, but you will be backed up to around Edmonton Trail at this hour. If you have any updates on the roads, you can give me a call at 403-521-1010. Should talk a little sports as well. We've got some news from the Commonwealth Games in Glasgow. Canada is

0: for Canada in that event. We have a pair of bronze medals from our para swimmers as well. Mary Jibb in the women's 200 meter individual medley SM10, Jack Gill in the men's 100 meter butterfly S10. So congrats to them. You can watch all of the Commonwealth Games action on CBC Gem, and you can catch up on all the news at cbcsports.ca. So much happening in the world of sports right now. Starting local, the Calgary Stampeders on the road this evening in Winnipeg for a matchup against the Winnipeg Blue Bombers. The Stamps currently sit at 2-4 after a pair of losses against Montreal, so hopefully they can get back in the win column tonight. In soccer, Cavalry FC is in Langley, BC, taking on Vancouver FC. Lots of C's in there. 8 p.m. Mountain start. Cavalry currently sits 4 points back of Forge for top spot in the league. And the big story in the world of basketball, LeBron James has made his decision, and it is an unexpected one. He is going to Philadelphia, reportedly signing a 2-year deal worth $8 million with the Philadelphia 76ers. He said that this is the last quote-unquote decision that he will ever make.
1: Yes.
0: This is where he intends to end his career, apparently. So I saw someone tweet this out a couple of weeks ago as a joke, like a Philadelphia sports fan tweeting out, like, wouldn't it be crazy if he goes to the Sixers? Well, here he is. He will be a Philadelphia 76er next season. And in golf, a pretty incredible achievement for Michael Kim. Michael Kim, PGA golfer, scored a 59 in PGA Tour action at the TPC Twin Cities at the 3M Open. He is the 15th player in PGA history to shoot a 59. Chris?
1: Incredible. All right, thanks for that, Dave. Dave Waddell with sports and weather and traffic today. My name's Chris Della Torre. This is your Friday afternoon home stretch here on CBC Radio 1 and the CBC Listen app, and we're coming up to 519. So you may not know Cochemia by name, but you've probably heard his work, especially on the saxophone, if you listen to bands like Sharon Jones and the Dap Kings, or maybe The Roots, or David Byrne, or Antiballis, many, many others. He's also released 3 solo records that showcase his very soulful jazz funk chops, and he's bringing that solo project to the Calgary Folk Festival main stage tonight. But first, he took some time to speak with us here on the home stretch. Cochemia, good afternoon.
2: Good afternoon. How are you?
1: I am great, and welcome to Calgary. Is this your first visit here?
2: I'm not sure. That's terrible to say. No. I've been here. I know I've been here, but it's been many, many years. So in any case, it's such a beautiful city. So I'm really happy to be here.
1: Oh, that's great to hear. It's too bad you have to contend with the smoke today, but I hear what you mean. If you've toured with many, artists in many different configurations, it could be hard to remember everywhere you've visited. But in terms of your work as an artist, I mean, what has it been like for you making that transition from a session player to a solo artist?
2: Well, that's a really interesting question. I mean, my first record came out in 2010, and I worked on it for a lot of years, which is different than these records, which, you know, we go into the studio, make them. I kind of conceptualize the record and work on the artwork when it's done. My first record was kind of a laborious process, which was a lot of overdubbing. All that to say, I think I've always kind of thought of myself as a solo artist, even though I didn't have a lot of a big body of work. So in a sense, it's always been kind of concurrent in my sort of practice between like five-man work or being in a band or kind of doing my own thing. I've kind of always kind of juggled those things. But I think now, to be more direct with the question, is really I've been putting a lot more time into my thing and my music and my compositions and my band and just my, you know, solo practice, for lack of a better word.
1: Yeah, I'm glad to hear that. And I could imagine anyone that makes music their career, I imagine there are the ways that you want to express yourself personally. Those are the things that you'll always have with you and you want to get out there. So for you, I mean, what is involved with, you know, sort of weaving your roots and your ancestry and your Indigenous identity together on your solo project, and how does that come together on your records and on stage?
2: Well, I think it's a very fluid process. I mean, for me, I think with this particular band and this configuration and just the recording process, it all just coalesced in a very like seamless way. So I think like I was

0: you know, my first record, I really teased bringing together a lot of my history and my background. And this body of work, I think, is more direct in terms of how I weave in oral history, my ancestry, and also just sort of thinking about time and dreams and memories, and how they all kind of work together in a sort of way, and kind of bridging the gaps of what we know and what we don't know. So I think it's a very organic process. And also, I think part of it too is, you know, I left New York City around 2017, and that's when I really started, you know, this series of albums. And I think that had a lot to do with sort of just sort of formalizing my approach. I was in the nature, I was in the woods, and it just gave me a lot of time to just sort of think. And so I think that informed a lot of the music and the process as well.
1: Wow. And what's that like for you to be on stage and to hear your audience respond and react to that music? And is there something you hope for in particular from an audience when they hear you and are you know, dancing to your music and feeling it?
0: Well, yeah, it's interesting because I think of the records and the music as, you know, each song is sort of like a chapter in a story, you know, and each record is kind of, they all are in dialogue with each other. So all that to say is they have a certain sort of meaning to me, right? But, you know, it may not, you know, which is specific to me, which might, you know, extend to memory or dreams or other things. So my hope is that when people listen to the music, it can trigger something within themselves to where they can just feel something, you know, where it might take them back into their own dreams and their own memory. And I think in this way, we can feel connected through this sort of collective consciousness, you know, of dreams. And then of course, when we're together and we're, you know, experiencing it all in the room live, then that takes it a step further in terms of just like connection.
1: Yeah.
0: So I think, in general, I would say, yeah, I hope that the music that we make is just a way for people to connect with themselves and with each other.
1: Yeah. Well, I'm sure people will feel that connection when you take the stage in just a little bit here at the Folk Fest. Cochemia, welcome to Calgary. All the best this weekend. And thanks for taking some time to speak with us today.
0: Thanks so much for having me.
1: That's Cochemia. He plays the Calgary Folk Fest main stage at 6:30 tonight. Here is the title track from his most recent record. This is Ancestros Futuros.

0: is so good. Cochevia with Ancestros Futuros. He plays the Calgary Folk Fest main stage at 6:30 tonight. Dave, how's it going?
1: A lot of folks are thinking about that Folk Fest forecast, especially given how smoky it has been in the city of Calgary over the last 24 hours. Some good news, though, the air quality health index for Calgary currently at a 7, so far below what it has been earlier on today. That's still considered high risk, but not as bad as the 10 plus that we've seen earlier in the day. Mainly sunny and 31 degrees in the city of Calgary. The wind out of the west at 23, gusting to 30. 39 kilometers per hour. Partly cloudy with a 30% chance of showers early this evening. Wind out of the west at 20 kilometers per hour tonight, becoming lighter as we head into the overnight period, and a low of 16 degrees, Chris. One new issue to let you know about on the roads. It's northbound Deerfoot Trail at 17th Avenue, a two-vehicle collision blocking the center lane. If you have any updates, 403-521-1010.
0: Thanks for that, Dave. Coming up, Brenda Irving of CBC Sports brings us up to speed with the latest from the first day of competition at the Commonwealth Games. It's 5:30, and here's the CBC Calgary News with Kenny Mason.
2: This is CBC News. A petition looking to force a vote on the province separating from Canada has been verified by Elections Alberta. The Stay Free Alberta petition collected almost 280,000 valid signatures. That is more than 100,000 more signatures than it needed to be considered successful. A judge previously suspended the petition, ruling it was out of line with provincial law and that First Nations needed to be consulted. The group behind the petition earned a partial court win last month when another judge ruled the signature verification process should take place. Elections Alberta says the next step depend on the outcome of that appeal and further direction from the court. Calls for a new type of emergency alert that would help track down missing neurodivergent people in Alberta continue to grow. A new website has been launched that aims to educate Albertans and help them convince legislatures to make those changes. As the CBC's Colleen Underwood reports, it comes as the search for missing 11-year-old Parker is into its ninth day.
3: Calgarian Jennifer Ball says Parker's story hits close to home. Her son, Holt, is also a nonverbal autistic child.
4: He has gone missing for a very short period of time, and I know how frightening that can be.
3: Ball was surprised to recently learn that Amber Alerts only apply to child abductions. She's thankful the province made an exception for Parker, but fears the decision took too long. So she's been petitioning for the creation of an Indigo Alert, specifically for missing neurodivergent or developmentally vulnerable children.
4: The gap here is huge.
3: Calgarian Stephen Fan has now created a website called Indigo Alert Alberta to raise awareness. It also makes it easier for Albertans to contact their MLAs to push for this campaign.
5: It is an unfortunate situation that it takes a disappearance of

0: marker to bring about change, but I think it's time.
1: The province says it will be reviewing the alert system in the coming months to identify best practices and see whether any improvements can be made. Colleen Underwood, CBC News. Calgary.
2: The wildfire smoke blanketing Calgary has Environment and Climate Change Canada urging people to reschedule or cancel outdoor activities. The Air Quality Health Index is currently sitting at a 7, still high, and there is an orange warning in place for poor air quality. The mix of smoke and heat has prompted Heritage Park to close its historical village for the rest of the day. Director of Programming Sarah Edwards says she can't recall a time they've done this in her 4 years with the organization.
3: That speaks to how extreme of a situation this is. Our village is open 120 days each year. We want as many people as possible to visit and have a wonderful time visiting us. So we don't take the decision to reduce that by a day as an easy decision or a quick one.
2: Calgary Folk Festival, however, is going ahead as planned. Its executive director encourages attendees to take it easy, consistently monitor how they feel, and bring masks from home. Environment Canada says the smoky conditions should improve through the weekend. A new analysis from Environment Canada shows there's some truth in the saying that it's always a few degrees hotter in Medicine Hat. It's also bearing out in the current heat warnings as the city's annual fair and rodeo are underway. CBC's Colin Gallant has more.
4: Another Medicine Hat stampede, another heat wave. Farmer Danny Fieldberg doesn't mind.
5: This is the spice of life. It is desert, cactus and rattlesnakes, right?
4: His son, however, just can't cool off.
6: I kind of just endure it.
4: Highs above 30 all week is on average, says Environment Canada meteorologist Janelle Gurgley. She studied 30 years of maximum temperatures in July for southern Alberta.
7: It consistently shows that Medicine Hat is at least a degree or two warmer than anywhere else.
4: 2 degrees warmer than nearby Brooks, a full 5 degrees hotter than Calgary. She says it's due to less cloud cover and vegetation absorbing sunshine. Wind from faraway mountains to a lower elevation compounds the effect.
7: It's the same thing that brings us Chinooks in the winter, but it can help build heat in the summer.
4: It's what Hatters have said for decades, trying to keep cool. Mayor Lindsay Clark says Hatters love air conditioning, but old-fashioned methods work too.
8: And if you can get a good cross breeze going in the evening to cool your house off, it's a good start.
4: Colin Gallant, CBC News, Medicine Hat.
2: A major system impacted by the MRU cyber attack last month is now back online. On the school's webpage dedicated to updating students and staff, officials say the My MRU program is now back up and running. For students, this means they should now be able to register for courses, request transcripts, and make payments. For staff, they should be able to use the human resources and finance options. Earlier this month, an investigation showed an unauthorized actor accessed and took folders on its H drive, a file storage system used by employees and students. The data was then deleted. The school is still working on getting all impacted systems back online. And a pair of hikers are facing charges for having an off-leash dog close to a grizzly in Banff National Park. Parks Canada charged the two after a social media video with several million views. They could get a fine of up to $25,000. The CBC's Greg Colgan has more.
9: The male hiker can be heard yelling at the grizzly bear. He yells, "Get out of here," and "Back off," several times. The grizzly is within meters of him. He has bear spray. The off-leash dog is heard barking and running back and forth between the man and the female hiker. The female hiker is also yelling and video recording. It is Bear 142, a well-known female grizzly in the Lake Louise area. There are no cubs seen in the video with her. The bear eventually moves into the woods. It took place on Taylor Lake Trail. It's about 15 minutes southeast of Lake Louise. It is illegal to have an off-leash dog in a national park in Canada. A Parks Canada spokesperson says, quote, "Failure to keep your pets leashed in the national parks poses risks to pets and wildlife. Off-leash dogs can cause wildlife stress and lead to human and wildlife conflict." Greg Colgan, CBC News, Banff National Park.
2: And that is your update from the CBC Calgary Newsroom. Chris.
10: Thank you, Kenny. Kenny Mason with the news. How's it looking outside, Dave?
11: It's hot. It's windy. It's a little smoky. It's not too bad. It's better than it was earlier on in the day. I think a lot of folks were thinking about outdoor activities this evening and this weekend and looking at that 10 plus that we had earlier today on that air quality health index scale. The good news is, as you heard in the news, it's down to a 7 right now, still considered high, but not as high as it was. Mainly sunny and 31 degrees right now with the wind out of the west at 23, gusting to 39 kilometers per hour. Partly cloudy, 30% chance of showers early this evening, risk of thunderstorms as well. Low of 16 degrees expected. Tomorrow, similar conditions, similar smoke forecast as well.

0: with a high of 27 expected. Sunday, sunny and 28. Monday, sunny and 25. Tuesday, sunny and 27 degrees. Let's take a look at the traffic map. It's getting busy out there and a few collisions to report. First, in the northeast, southbound on 36th Street as you approach 39th Avenue, a collision blocking the left-hand lanes there. Also in the northeast, an ongoing problem eastbound on 16th Avenue as you approach the Deerfoot. That one is blocking the right-hand lanes. We've got problems on the Deerfoot this afternoon. Northbound on the Deerfoot as you approach 17th Avenue, International Avenue, a two-vehicle collision. At last report, that was blocking the center lanes, so lots of slowdowns there. That's backing up all the way to Pagan Trail. It appears there may be another incident close to that as well. We're seeing backups now past the Calf Road Bridge now. So slow traffic on northbound Deerfoot as you approach Pagan and 17th Avenue. And one more problem to let you know about. It's westbound on Stony Trail as you're approaching Country Hills Boulevard up in the northwest. A single vehicle collision blocking the right shoulder on the westbound exit ramp. If you have any updates, you can give me a call at 403-521-1010.
1: Thanks for that, Dave. I'm Chris Dellatore. This is the home stretch on your Friday. It's 5:38 now. Canada was well represented on a busy day one of the Commonwealth Games in Glasgow. Swimming, gymnastics, wheelchair basketball, these are among the events that Canadian athletes competed in. For more on how they performed, we're joined now by Brenda Irving of CBC Sports. Hello there.
2: Chris, how are you?
1: I am great, thank you. So bring us up to speed with the latest and a look at what's to come as well.
2: Yeah, day one of competition. It's well underway, as you can imagine, because of the time change in Scotland. But Canada is expected to get its first medals of the games, and it probably will happen in the pool. Likely come in both of the Paris swimming events that are featured for the Canadians today. It's interesting because these Commonwealth Games, really a total integration of para events, able-bodied events. So that makes it fun to watch. There are three Canadians who have made it through to the final, which will take place a little bit later in the women's 200-meter individual medley SM10 category. And also there are three men in the 100-meter butterfly SM10 event. So very good chance we could see some medals there. Also, Canada's flag bearer, Katie Dandeneau, she's often running in the women's 3x3 para basketball competition. Katie's team won along with the men's para 3x3 team. So that's a good start for them. And also, Canadian baton carrier, Ryan Bester, he's the lawn bowls world champion. He has played a couple of matches already. He has one win and one loss so far, but it's fun. I've spoken to Ryan many times. Actually, the first time he went to the Commonwealth Games, I did a feature on him. He was 17 years old. He's now 40, almost 40. And he's won everything at the Commonwealth Games, but never won the gold medal. So he said, this time, I'm going to get it done.
1: Mm. Oh, and there was also the opening ceremony. What did you think of that?
2: It was fun. It was fun to watch. King Charles, Queen Camilla, they made an appearance. And actually, so did Andy Burnham. He is the new British Prime Minister, and he had a busy week. He just took office on Monday. Also had to appear at the Commonwealth Games. But, you know, in typical Scottish fashion, they were welcomed the athletes in by a large Loch Ness monster, right? As you had the bagpipers playing and the drummers. But this opening ceremony, a little bit pared down from ceremonies of the past. And the main reason is, you know, Glasgow only stepped up for Victoria, Australia, because that city pulled out a little less than 2 years ago after concerns just about the financial cost of putting on a games like these. But it's pared down in a number of ways, including the fact that at the last games in Glasgow 12 years ago, there were 18 sports contested. This time, athletes from those 74 nations are going to compete in just 10 sports. But it's fun for us in the sports department here at CBC because it feels like a little bit of a mini Olympics.
1: For sure, yeah. Now, you mentioned a couple of the athletes already, but who are some of the other Canadians that you'll be looking out for in the coming days?
2: Well, I love my pool events, and Oliver Dawson, he's

0: from Grand Prairie, and he's going for his first career Commonwealth Games medal in the 100-meter breaststroke. And this 18-year-old, watch out for him in a couple of years in L.A. 18 is pretty young for a male swimmer, and he owns the Canadian records in the 50 and the 100-meter breast. So we're looking to him to get something done, maybe win his first big medal of his career. Also, gymnastics. It's the individual all-around finals. They're taking place this weekend, and Halifax's Ellie Black, a three-time Commonwealth champion, she's back at it. I think she's going to be competing in her fourth Olympic Games in L.A., but yeah, she's looking to win that all-around competition. A couple other athletes to mention, Ethan Katzberg, he's from Kamloops. He's a hammer thrower. He's the world and Olympic champion, and it was actually the Commonwealth Games where he won silver that really started the ball rolling for him back 4 years ago. And Cameron Rogers, day five is going to be a big day for her. She is a world and Olympic champion as well. And like Katzberg, she is expected to win the gold medal. So lots of things to look forward to. And should mention, the track and field team that the Canadians have sent is, I guess you could call it our A team. So if you want to think about what might be happening in L.A. in a couple of years, watch the track events here in Glasgow.
1: That's exciting. We should talk about the World Lacrosse Women's Championships. Tokyo is hosting that. Tell us about that tournament and how it relates to the 2028 Summer Olympics in LA.
0: Well, women's lacrosse is going to make its Olympic debut at the Games in 2028, and Canada certainly seen as a medal threat. Of course, we know that hockey is our winter sport in Canada, but lacrosse is considered, you know, our national summer sport. And the Olympics are a little bit different than what we're seeing at these world championships, because usually the traditional format is what they call the field format. That means that there's 12 players per side. But at the Olympics, we're going to see sixes, so six players per side. But nonetheless, this tournament's going to be a pretty good indication of Canada's standing in the world. Right now, the Canadian field team, the women's team, is the second-ranked team in the world. But lacrosse has been in the Olympics before, but only in the men's event. And at the last Games, where lacrosse was contested, Canada won the gold medal. That was back in 1908.
1: Wow.
0: They also won in 1904. But anyway, qualification for the Olympics in LA will begin, I believe, later this year with some continental tournaments. So fingers crossed that Canada can send a men's and women's team to LA.
1: Yeah, fingers crossed indeed. All right, we'll leave it there. Brenda, have a good one.
0: You too.
1: That's Brenda Irving of CBC Sports. I spoke with her earlier this afternoon. Be sure to check out CBC Sports TV online and streaming for all of the latest on the Commonwealth Games and more. How's it going, Dave?
2: Sunny and it's warm outside. I just poked my head out the door just to get a sense of just how hot it is. And it is really warm out. Mainly sunny and 31 degrees at the airport right now. The wind out of the west at 23, gusting to 39. When I did the poke my head out the door thing yesterday, I was hit with a wall of smoke. Today, it's a lot better. Air quality health index for Calgary is at a 7 right now, which is high, but lots of improvement from where we have been over the last 24 hours. We're dropping down to a low of 16 degrees overnight. Tomorrow, high of 27. Sunday, sunny and 28. And those temperatures in the mid to high 20s will persist through next week. In traffic, we've got a problem on the Deerfoot, northbound Deerfoot Trail at 17th Avenue, a two-vehicle collision, slowing things down there. Taking a look at the traffic map, that is now backing up past the Calf Row Bridge. So big slowdowns on northbound Deerfoot at this hour. In the northeast, we've got a collision southbound on 36th Street at 39th Avenue. That's blocking the left-hand lane for southbound commuters on 36th Street. In the northwest, westbound on Stoney Trail as you approach Country Hills Boulevard, a collision blocking the right shoulder on the westbound exit ramp. It looks like there's just one car there at the moment. And as I take a look at the traffic map, it's not slowing things down in any real way. You're just going to have to be aware if there's a tow truck or emergency crew.

0: 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If you have any updates in the last few minutes of the show, you can give me a call at 403-521-1010.
1: All right, thanks for that, Dave. Kenny Mason's back with headlines.
2: A petition looking to force a vote on the province separating from Canada has been verified by Elections Alberta. The Stay Free Alberta petition collected almost 280,000 valid signatures. That's more than 100,000 than it needed to be considered successful. Calls for a new type of emergency alert system that would help track down missing neurodivergent people in Alberta continue to grow. Jennifer Ball says her idea for an Indigo alert is based on what happened in response to Parker's disappearance. And a pair of hikers are facing charges for having an off-leash dog close to a grizzly in Banff National Park. Parks Canada charged the two after a social media video had several million views. That is your update from the CBC Calgary newsroom. Meanwhile, a village near Kamloops has been told to evacuate because of a wildfire. More coming up on Your World Tonight at 6 o'clock. Chris.
1: Thanks for that, Kenny. We're coming up to 5:48 now on your Friday. Apparently today is International Self-Care Day. It's all about recognizing the importance of taking care of both your physical and mental health. And horticulturist Colin Hales says gardening is one of the best ways to do so. I spoke with him earlier.
3: Hey, Chris, how are you?
1: Yeah, I'm doing great. Good to see you again. So how does gardening emphasize self-care?
3: You know, as somebody who's done it both for myself and professionally, it really is the all-round one. Now more than ever, you know, we get this relentless onslaught. We're looking at screens all the time. News just seems like it's nonstop. It's what everybody is talking about. And when I get out into my garden, it's an intentional break. Often my hands are dirty or wet. I'm not picking up my phone. So I'm breaking away from all of that. It's, you know, there's nothing wrong with relaxing on the couch and watching YouTube. Absolutely. I'm all for that as well. But this is, you know, kind of a reinforced relaxation. I'm getting out there, and instead of defining by YouTube shorts, I'm looking at how my herbs are doing, or I'm looking at a new flower. I'm getting sunlight. I'm moving. I'm active. And when I do all of those things in conjunction, you know, I'm caring for something. It's not just going for a walk. I'm actually tending something. So I'm getting dopamine and I'm getting all of the good stuff, all from just getting out into my plants.
1: Yeah. And do you think there's something to returning to the earth, returning to the natural elements of the sun and the dirt? Do you think there's, it's hard to put my finger on what that benefit is exactly, but do you think that's part of it?
3: So yes, I do. And it's also backed by clinical studies. So, You know, for the longest time, before we knew all the science, people knew that eating your greens was good for you, but we didn't really know why. Mm-hmm. Same thing. Oh, go out and do some gardening. And what we found now is even with SPF, getting that sunlight is going to give you vitamin D. Breathing fresh air, the air isn't so fresh right now, but breathing that outdoor air instead of the recycled air. There's even a healthy bacteria in the soil. I'm going to mess up the pronunciation, I do every time, but it's Mycobacterium vaccae. Mm. And what they found is direct contact, like skin, not wearing gardening gloves, skin in a healthy living soil. This bacteria gets into us and releases serotonin.
1: Wow.
3: So when you're outside in the garden, and you're experiencing and you feel the wind and the sunshine and you can hear the bird song and all of your senses are engaged, you're actually getting all of those benefits. Your brain is active, your body's active. So yeah, getting out into that sunshine and putting your hands in the soil, there is actually literally and figuratively grounding yourself.
1: Wow. And in terms of physical health, what levels of physical health are needed to garden?
3: And this is why I love it as well. There's like, I'm very enthusiastic about it, as you can tell. but there's no baseline, and it's infinitely scalable. You know, I did some volunteer work with the Children's Hospital, and they've got raised planters that are wheelchair accessible. So you can put a wheelchair under it so those kids can do it. Gardening is good for seniors. Mm. If you're out and you're deadheading and you've got your snips, your pruners, and you're just gently cutting, and that's the level you can do, you're building wrist strength, you're channeling focus. Light weeding,

0: Moving a hose. Those are, they seem relatively easy, but to some people, that's hard mobility. And then you go to the other end of the spectrum from my landscaping day, where you're hauling, you know, 25 kilogram bags of rock upstairs or pushing wheelbarrows.
1: Yeah.
0: So there's really no limit on what you can do. And endurance. Maybe you can only do the 20 minutes in the garden, or maybe you're out there for 4 hours. It doesn't matter. Getting out and getting that movement, it all ties in.
1: Yeah. You touched on mental health a bit already, but tell us more about other aspects of our mental well-being that gardening can benefit.
0: Yeah, it's incredible. The clinical and scientific studies they've done. So right there, I said, even if you're out in the garden for 20 minutes, and what they found in the studies, being in a garden for 20 minutes, whatever level of activity that might be, even if you're just enjoying, if you're just walking through being like, I'm an awesome gardener, look at my flowers, it reduces cortisol. Your cortisol levels actually reduce. Your heart rate reduces. Your blood pressure goes down. It actually has a calming effect. So in real time, we're witnessing anxiety actually leaving the body. They found that people who garden regularly and get out there report lower levels of depression. So there's actual studies that they've done. And again, that bacteria, you know, so many times nowadays, we, you know, our dopamine and serotonin levels are messed up because of notification pings and all the rest of it, where we're actually getting, you know, that actual health benefit from the vitamin D, and we're getting a serotonin release. And it can build onto so many other facets of our mental health, not just those. Even people who don't have anxiety and depression get benefits.
1: Mm-hmm. Well, in the final minute we have left, I mean, what should folks take away? Because it really sounds like when we're talking about mental health, emotional health, even physical health, gardening is really like an all-around self-care life hack.
0: It really is. It really is. We regulate emotions. It teaches us patience, even loss when a plant we love dies. But you're doing it all without a wear. So if you go to the gym or you work out at home, you're very well aware that, oh, today's arm day and I've got to do 10 sets and 5 reps and whatever.
1: Yeah.
0: But when you're out in the garden, you don't realize. And it's all happening at the same time. You're standing, you're bending, you're activating major muscle groups. You're breathing deeper. Your hands are in that soil. You're getting those benefits. So all of that comes into one. You're not heavily focused. It's that brain is switching off and letting you just enjoy the moments. And it really is. For me, when I'm stressed, I spend some time with my plants and I can actually feel it leaving my body. So happy International Self-Care Day, everyone.
1: Indeed. And to you as well, Colin. Thank you.
0: Thanks, Chris.
1: Colin Hales, horticulturist at Golden Acre Garden Center. He's with us every few weeks through the summer here on the home stretch. The American folk singer Ken Pomeroy plays the Folk Fest on Sunday. Here she is with so much more.

0: music from Ken Pomeroy with Cicadas. You can catch her at the Folk Fest Sunday at 3:05 on National Stage 4. How's it going there, Dave?
1: Well, if you are heading down to the Folk Fest or if you're doing anything this evening, I have great news. The skies are blue. The smoke seems to be clearing. The air quality has been getting better throughout the afternoon. It's going to be a great evening in the city of Calgary. So it's mainly sunny and 31 right now. Wind out of the west at 23, gusting to 39. Air quality health index has improved. It's now down to a 7. Still considered high risk, but better than it has been all day. Dropping down to a low of 16 overnight. Tomorrow, sunshine and a high of 27 expected. Chris?
0: All right. Thanks for that, Dave. Thanks to everyone who brought you the show this week. Technicians Jeff Kynock and Mac Meyer. Directors Ashley Gerbig and Regan Tkach. Associate producers Elizabeth Withy and Lisa Robinson. And the home stretch was produced this week by Kim Johnston. I'm Chris Della Torre. Have a great night and a great weekend. Stop by Stage 4 if you're at the Folk Fest tonight and come say hi to me. Thanks so much for listening. Stay tuned for Your World Tonight, followed by As It Happens. We'll see you later.

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2: Turn signals.
0: Two Prince Edward Island comedians go potato to toe on The Debaters with host Steve Patterson. Tomorrow afternoon at 1, 1:30 in Newfoundland, 3 Pacific. And on demand on CBC Listen. Your World Tonight is coming up next. Then in half an hour, it's As It Happens.
3: Hi, I'm Chris Howden. The Canadian winner of the prestigious Fields Medal tells us why he announced on the same day as he won the Nobel Prize of Math that he's leaving academia to work for one of the world's biggest AI companies.

0: International Bridge is more than a new landmark on the Detroit River skyline. It's an example of what we can achieve when our two great countries work together.
1: Cooperation that in recent times is in short supply. A long-awaited ribbon-cutting ceremony in Windsor to celebrate a multi-billion-dollar bridge to Detroit set to open in a few days. Americans, notably, not there, following new tariffs announced for a range of Canadian products. But that didn't stop the U.S. president from weighing in. This is Your World Tonight. I'm Stephanie Skanderas. Also on the program, hundreds of wildfires are raging through large parts of Canada. More than 170 are burning in Ontario. Another 200 in the Northwest Territories are out of control. And in BC's interior, the flames are spreading fast, putting people there on edge.
2: With how fast the behavior of the fire was, like, changing, just the uncertainty with it felt kind of overwhelming.
1: The entire population of Clinton, a village of about 60 properties northwest of Kamloops, has been told to flee from the nearby Pear Lake wildfire. It's grown to almost 45 square kilometers, and it's just one of dozens of out-of-control fires advancing on communities across the province. CBC's Alana Kelly has more on the British Columbians who have had to get out and those wondering if it's their turn next.
3: That looks really tall.
4: A white